0: being so central and critical in my life at very critical points. And I'll say, together we'll go far and live the life we want. How's that? Thank you.
1: Letting the world know that blindness is not the characteristic that holds us back. 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
2: A Dream Come True by Leslie Hamrick. There is a photo on the page, the caption, Leslie Hamrick. From the editor, this article has been gratefully taken from the summer 2018 of the Illinois Independent, the newsletter of the National Federation of the Blind of Illinois. On a Friday night in May 1985, excitement twirled inside me. I walked to my chair using human guide with my stand partner, sat down, and got my cello into position. I was in third grade. I had started taking cello lessons in October 1984, and this was my first orchestra concert. I had memorized all four pieces from audio recordings made by the conductor weeks ago, and I felt well prepared. That was it. A hush fell over the audience, and I knew the lights had dimmed. Then there was silence. Before I knew it, we were playing the first notes of French folk song. Enthusiastic applause followed. We played our other three pieces, Long, Long Ago, Chorale, and Ready, Steady, Go. It was pure heaven playing these pieces with the group. I felt that my cello and I were one. As the last piece came to a close, my stand partner gave me the verbal cue to rise. I stood up for the applause with the biggest smile on my face. We all sat down and stood up a few more times before the clapping faded. At last I put my cello down next to me, put in the end pin, and laid the bow on top as I was taught. We and the beginner orchestra had completed our performance with flying colors. I was filled with a sense of accomplishment. Since I was the first blind person in the school district's orchestra program, I felt that I had set a new trend. Proving to myself and my orchestra conductor that I could play in an orchestra like any other musician meant the world to me. With a little planning and teamwork, it could be done. As I sat listening to the performances of the other two orchestras, I knew that I wanted to continue with orchestral playing. In fact, performing in my first concert had gone so well that now I had a dream to pursue, that of participating in a professional symphony orchestra someday. My orchestral studies continued from elementary school through college. I played with the Chicago Youth Symphony Orchestra, Illinois Music Educators Association, IMEA District, and All-State Orchestras, Northern Illinois University Philharmonic, Aspen Festival Orchestra, and the New Eastman Symphony. While attending the Meadowmount School of Music in the summer of 2000, I fell in love with playing in a string quartet. In addition, I made sure to nurture my love of playing chamber music in graduate school and beyond. After graduate school and completing coursework in music therapy in 2004, I decided it was time to start looking for a job. I started my first full-time job in 2004, but it was totally unrelated to music. Part of me was okay with having a job in a new field because I felt that getting work experience was so important. However, another part of me felt unfulfilled, and I persuaded myself that I could both work and keep music as an important part of my life. How wrong I was! With commuting and working full-time, my days were long and busy. Practicing put me on such a high that afterward I couldn't fall asleep. I felt that music as I knew it was slipping away from me. In March 2004, I auditioned for an orchestra, thinking that my talent would keep me afloat. Instead, I totally messed up on the audition. The conductor's comment that stood out most for me was that I was not dedicated enough to music. On that day, my dream of playing professionally in an orchestra was shattered, and my life in music seemed to come to a devastating end. When I got home from that audition, I wanted to run and hide. I was so distraught that I put my cello away for 9 months and tried to block music from my life. However, I know now that I simply needed a break to reorganize. Slowly, I got back into music, and it became a big part of my life again. In 2005, I started singing with my church choir. I played for as many church services as I could. However, the missing part remained. After a couple of years, I thought I'd audition for another community orchestra. However, as soon as I informed the principal cellist that I am blind, that was it. She was convinced that things would not work and absolutely refused to be educated about the alternative techniques I would use. In a way, I was not surprised, but still, I was hurt and angry. I resigned myself to the fact that my professional orchestra dream was over. When my son was born in 2010, I had no time for music for the next year and a half. Yet I did a lot of soul-searching to figure out what my next purpose would be. Through it all, I still kept teaching. Teaching gave me hope and kept me going. In 2015, I started getting a few gigs through the Chicago Cello Society and felt the familiar excitement returning. In 2017, I even had a gig with Eclectic Choral Artists and performed the Holocaust Cantata. As I was playing these gigs, I began to ask myself what would happen if I auditioned for our local orchestra, the Elmhurst Symphony. I consulted with a couple of contacts there and scheduled an audition for September 12, 2017. I got some excerpts transcribed into Braille and started practicing like crazy. I called the conductor of the Elmhurst Symphony, Stephen Altop, to inquire about sight reading. I mentioned that since I am totally blind and need both hands to read Braille music, sight reading while playing my cello is not possible. However, I explained that I have had experience sight reading in ear training and music theory classes in college. I waited to hear what would come next. To my relief, Stephen seemed very calm about my blindness and started asking questions. I felt that he was quite interested and wanted to know more. For once, I did not feel that I had to be defensive. Before the audition, I did some role-playing with a fellow Federationist, and we went through every kind of question I might be asked. My goal was to respond to each one calmly and directly. The most helpful advice I received was to let my cello playing speak for itself. I decided to play my audition pieces at Oktoberfest, an annual fundraiser for the NFB of Illinois that draws a good-sized crowd. That was the weekend before my audition, and I figured Oktoberfest would be a good opportunity for me to get some feedback. I received positive comments from everyone who heard me play. The day of the audition finally came, and I was nervous and excited, but I felt that I was ready. I had the most liberating feeling as my guide dog Jerry and I walked onto the stage and found the chair with minimal assistance. Stephen and I met in person for the first time, and then my audition began. Once again, I felt that I was one with my cello, and I had the sense that the audition had gone well. After I played, Stephen had a bunch of questions for me. They were all good questions, and I was able to answer them calmly and directly, just as I had practiced. I knew that this was a time for me to explain how I could be an asset to the orchestra. It was also a time for Stephen to find out how I would learn my music and keep up with the ensemble. Apparently, my approach was successful because Stephen told me he would like to give me a chance. I was shocked and excited. Here was someone who was willing to take on a new challenge with dignity and grace. Stephen acknowledged that this was a new territory for him. He never had a blind person in his orchestra before. I responded that this was new territory for me, too. It was the first time I would be learning the material exclusively through the use of Braille music. We would be pioneering together. The next day, I went on some blindness listservs and asked questions about which alternative techniques I could use. Although I felt ready from a blindness standpoint, I had plenty of work cut out for me. I had to get my music transcribed, and then I had to memorize it. Due to some health issues, I couldn't attend my first rehearsal until February, and the first concert was scheduled for March. I was a little anxious about the first rehearsal, but once I was in that musical moment with the other cellists, with my guide dog asleep next to my chair, all nervousness disappeared. I was one of the group. I felt that way during every rehearsal after that. The first concert I played in was performed twice on March 10 and 11, 2018. The piece was Verdi's Requiem, the longest work I had ever memorized. Both performances went well. As soon as the March concert was over, it was time to get cracking for the May concert. The second piece I was to play, Hindemith's Symphonic Metamorphosis, scared me to death. There were so many notes, and I had trouble keeping everything straight. At one point, I thought I was going to have to back out and not play in the concert at all. However, persistence and determination prevailed. I contacted another Federationist who plays classical music. I asked him if he had ever memorized a crazy 20th century piece and how he went about it. He advised me to memorize no more than 4 measures at a time and to put the sections together as I went along. I did a lot of listening and playing along with the recording. Little by little, the Hindemith started to come together. I played in the last concert of the season, which took place on May 5, 2018. I am looking forward to next season, which starts in September. Stephen and I are in the process of getting next season's music so I can have it transcribed into Braille. So far, I've written about playing in an orchestra from my perspective. I want to take things a step farther by sharing the conductor's viewpoint. Here's what Stephen Altop had to say. Leslie Hamrick auditioned for the Elmhurst Symphony Orchestra in September of 2017 and showed fine skills and training as a cellist. She had studied with acclaimed teachers at excellent schools, and her playing reflects it. Leslie provided me with the names of 2 conductors who had worked with her in ensembles. Both of them gave rave reviews concerning her abilities to perform in a musical group. The first work we performed together was Verdi's Requiem. Leslie had memorized the cello part of this 80-minute work, an incredible feat. There is no doubt that she came to the first rehearsal the best prepared member of the orchestra. In rehearsals, I found myself trying to indicate starting places not just by measure numbers but by notes and harmonies so Leslie could also know where we were. As I had been told, she does a great job of taking cues from my breathing and the breaths of her section mates, and she seems to play as well with her section as anyone. Leslie has invested so much in the art of music. I am so happy that she has found a fine orchestra in which she can have a challenging and rewarding experience. I am delighted that I have found an awesome orchestra and a conductor who challenges me all the time. After 13 years, my dream of performing in a professional orchestra has finally come true. This time, I feel it will stick around. Before I close, I would like to acknowledge the things for which I am grateful. First, I will always be grateful to my first orchestra conductor back in third grade, who inspired me to love music and gave me such a moving first opportunity. Second, I am grateful to those who supported me through all the years in between. Third, I am grateful to the two church choir directors who gave me the chance to participate in their groups. Finally, I am forever grateful to have found the Elmhurst Symphony Orchestra. My advice to other aspiring blind musicians is this. As early as you can, learn and use Braille music, develop strong self-advocacy skills, decide on a goal, and prepare a game plan to get there. Then, go for it. You absolutely can play or sing in a musical group of your choice. You can even take things a step farther and have music be your career. All it takes is some planning, teamwork, alternative techniques, and the willingness to take on something new. I can happily say that today I am living the life I want. I am doing what I love, enjoying the art of being a musician and taking advantage of all the musical opportunities that come my way.
1: 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Because low expectations create obstacles between blind people and our dreams. NFBRN, the National Federation of the Blind Radio Network.
3: 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Welcome to the Nation's Blind Podcast. I'm Alyssa Riccobono, and I'm here with...
4: Neil Lewis, ladies and gentlemen. Hello, our Nation's Blind Podcast listening audience.
3: Yes, hello. We haven't been with you for a while. I've missed you. I don't know if Anil's missed you. I've missed Anil, though. How are you, Anil?
4: I've missed you all. I've been fine. So no complaints on this side. And yourself?
3: I have been fine. We are just trying to gear up for school. So right before I recorded, recording this episode with you, I was downloading software on the new laptops we got for our two girls for school and having them practice their typing and also having them practice math facts to kind of get them in the groove of the school year. And then September 8th, we start. Goodness only knows what that schedule's like. So I am reminding myself to take very deep breaths and to give myself a little grace and give them a little grace the first few days of school, because I cannot imagine it's going to be all smooth sailing for a little while.
4: Oh, no, anyway, it's going to be smooth sailing.
3: That's how we are.
4: It's going to be smooth sailing. We're all learning how to do old things in new ways. And
3: that's
4: right.
3: We're
4: going to weather through it. And the topic of this podcast is talking about us doing old things in new ways, and a very important thing it is, and that's voting.
3: Yeah, absolutely.
4: Now, are you registered to vote, Melissa?
3: I am absolutely registered to vote. Are you?
4: Oh, yes, absolutely. I'm registered to vote in Maryland now for, many years. I was registered to vote in Georgia. And even when I first started working here, because I was thinking I was going to return to Georgia, I didn't get registered to vote here in Maryland until about 2 years as a resident. So I was still voting as a Georgia resident back in Georgia. I would fly back home and cast my ballot, and I would fly back. Yeah.
3: Wow. That's really dedicated.
4: Yeah, that's called commitment. Yeah. Because I'm committed to this process, because, if you don't vote, you don't count.
3: That's absolutely right. And my dad and mom actually really instilled that. And I mean, I think that's probably true for a lot of people, but I clearly remember going to the polling place with my dad and my mom. And this was back in the day when you actually, cranked a crank to shut the curtain and you pulled different levers. And my parents actually let me feel all of that. My mom let me pull levers for her. It was really, really cool. My mom would tell me who she voted for. My dad would say, "None of your business."
4: A truly private ballot
3: actually,
4: there. Yeah.
3: That's right. And so actually it's very funny, because the first time I ever voted, I actually went with my dad. And this was back in the day when, we couldn't vote independently as blind people. So he read me my ballot, I think, which is very interesting to me, since he is so into, you know, making sure that he had a private ballot, but it was okay for him to read me mine.
4: Yeah. So, he had two ballots that year. He could vote twice.
3: Let's hope he didn't, but
4: your dad had integrity.
3: You know, I'm actually really glad it wasn't a presidential election, because my dad and I had pretty different politics.
4: There you go.
3: And I'm really glad that that we never had to go there.
4: So how do you compare that experience to actually finally being able to vote without your dad's assistance? Do you remember how that felt?
3: I mean, it was incredible. So the very first time I believe the first time I really remember, I'm fairly sure it was 2008 for the presidential election. And I mean, that was just historic in so many ways. It was such an election. And I had Austin, our son, on my back. He was about almost 2 years old. And we had to stand in line for a while. And someone was selling Girl Scout cookies. And I was so grateful because Austin was getting a little really crabby. But I bought cookies and he was all good. He was all extremely happy. And he kept telling people in line, he kept saying the candidate that I was going to vote for. And I thought, there's no private ballot here.
4: Well, that's who he was voting for, you know.
3: I guess so. But anyway, I got there to the machine and I put on the headphones, and Austin actually fell asleep. You know, too much sugar. He had this sugar rush and he fell asleep. And so I just sat there or stood there and voted. And I remember thinking, oh, I should really hurry up. And then I thought, you know what? This is the first time I can go back and independently check my ballot and make sure it's marked in the way that I want it marked. I'm going to take as darn long as I want. And so I stood there and I reviewed my ballot, and it was just an incredible feeling.
4: So the machines you used first had the earphones, and you just scroll through the menus and select.
3: Correct.
4: Was it the one with like the telephone keypad?
3: Yes, I believe that is correct.
4: Nice.
3: And I think it took a little while for the polling workers to figure out how to use it, you know, kind of the normal, what you would expect kind of thing. Because that never seems to be, you know, right out there. But I was able to do it, which I was extremely excited about.
4: Yeah. And it's interesting now, to some degree, we're taking that for granted, and people don't recognize the hard work that the National Federation of the Blind put forth in order to make sure that blind people could cast a private independent ballot. Then the Help America Vote Act and the passage of that particular piece of legislation has really created the opportunity for us to really exercise that fundamental right that every American citizen has and should take advantage of.
3: Oh, it's so important. So important. And I mean, just the thought that we didn't really have that right until, you know, middle of the 2000s is just amazing to me to look back on. And I think that's just some of the work that we should be the most proud of. I mean, we are really making a difference and continue to make a difference in democracy for blind people.
4: So we're going to share some other voting experiences from some of our individuals before we queue up our resident expert in accessible voting. We're going to be talking with Lou Ann Blake, the Director of Research Program for the National Federation of the Blind, about voting. And hopefully this will encourage and empower all of our listeners to go out and exercise their right. So we'll be right back. 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
5: We've been citizens all our life, but as blind people, we couldn't have the privacy and independence that most voters take for granted, and now we can. And so I have a special appreciation of it.
6: My first voting experience as a blind person was not that thrilling. I had to break down and get help in the booth for my vote, and I did not like that.
7: That was really liberating, even though the system was really kind of hokey and cumbersome to use. That was still one of the most satisfying things that I can think of, because I finally felt like I was actually doing, you know, what everybody else does, and with the same type of access, you know, being able to change it and being able to read it and being able to, you know, look at the options and, you know, just having that full 100% experience. So I found it very, very liberating.
8: It was very embarrassing, very difficult. I kind of felt a little bit, I would say, not the same as any ordinary citizen. I felt pretty bad about it. Terrible.
9: For the first time in my entire life, I was able to vote independently, listening to the person that read the ballot, and was able to cast my vote.
8: And I remember the first time voting on that machine. It felt like victory. It felt like freedom. It felt like I really belonged.
3: Wow, what a great clip. That clip is from a Help America Vote Act video that the National Federation of the Blind created. And if you'd like to see that whole video, you can do so by finding the link in our show notes. So yeah. I love hearing people's experiences of voting.
4: Yeah, it does make it real. And it's only real because of the hard work of the Federation. And we continue to make sure that blind people have the right to a private, independent, accessible ballot through a grant that we have with the federal government to support our works under the Help America Vote Act. And the person who coordinates that is our Director of Research Programs, Ms. Luann Blake, and she's joined us on the Nation's Blind Podcast. How are you, Luann?
10: I'm good. Thank you, Anil. Thank you for having me on. It's nice to be with you both.
4: I'm glad you're able to take a break because you've been extremely busy in this climate of voting. It seems like you're having conversations about voting with voting election officials and our members on a regular basis now.
10: Oh, that's for sure. You know, and actually, just before we recorded this podcast, I was on a call with Kentucky, our Kentucky affiliate, and Disability Rights Kentucky, and I've been on so many different calls with so many different states. I kind of have to stop and think, okay, now what state is this that I'm talking with right now?
3: Wow. Yeah. I know the feeling.
10: Yeah. It's all starting to run together.
4: So, Luann, why don't you start by letting our listeners know the different ways? I mean, we were talking earlier. What are the different ways that a person can vote, and what are those accessible features that allows us as blind individuals to vote independently?
10: Sure. So there's a couple of different ways or accessible ways that a blind voter can vote privately and independently. One of those, of course, is the traditional in-person voting at your local polling place or early voting center. You know, with COVID, things have changed a little bit. In many states, they've kind of reduced the number of polling places that are open to try and limit, you know, exposure, the risk of exposure. But that option is still available. And so there has to be at least one accessible ballot marking device in each polling location. So that's an option. And there's also many states now, not all states, but thanks to the advocacy of the National Federation of Blind, that the list of states that provide an accessible way to vote absentee has grown substantially within the last few months.
4: Let's break down, before you transition to the absentee piece, the in-poll voting on the machines. Is that just limited to just blind people to use those machines?
10: No, actually anyone can use those machines, and we encourage all voters to actually use those machines. And there's a really good, important reason why voters without disabilities should use those machines. And that's because many of those accessible ballot marking devices produce a ballot that looks different in size and content from the hand marked ballot. So to ensure that blind voters actually have a secret ballot, it's really important that voters without disabilities also use those machines, so that if there is, for example, a contest where, you know, they have to do a recount and they take the ballots out of the ballot box, they can't
4: pick all the blind ballots.
10: Exactly.
3: Yeah.
10: Exactly.
3: Right.
10: So that's very
3: important. And you know, it's interesting. I have a friend who's sighted, and she actually came to my house for dinner a while back after she voted. And she said, oh my goodness, you know, the print is so small on the ballot. And again, she's totally sighted. And she said, my eyes were tired. I was trying to make sure I was marking the right place. And there were all these seniors around me. And I was looking at them thinking, if I'm only in my 40s and I'm having all this trouble, how are they marking their ballots? And so then I shared with her, oh yeah, you can use the touchscreen. And she said, I had no idea. I'm going to do that next time. But I mean, really, the touchscreen machine is supposed to be, I mean, it's there for a reason, not just for blind people, but it can really make voting easier for all kinds of people.
10: Yeah, that's exactly right. And there's actually other advantages to having all voters use the ballot marking device. With those machines, you can't overvote a contest. It will give you a warning. So you can't overvote. And if you undervote a contest, now some states will let you undervote a contest, but it'll let you know that too, you know, in case you missed a contest.
4: Oh, yeah. It's like you've only voted for one person when you can vote for two.
10: And exactly.
4: Yeah. Nice.
10: Exactly.
3: Right.
10: So, you know, so if you, you know, if you're hand marking a ballot, it's very easy to overvote a contest. And then you have to start all over again, you know, because you can't use that. The tabulator won't accept that ballot.
4: Wow.
10: So there's a lot of advantages to using the
4: ballot. Why would anyone not want to use this machine? That's what I don't understand.
10: Yeah. Exactly.
3: I agree with you.
4: Talking about the absentee ballot. That's when I get a ballot mailed to my house and I get my friend or neighbor to come over and fill it out for me.
10: Well, that's the way it used to be in many states. And unfortunately, there still are some states where that's the only way that you can vote absentee. But fortunately, there are a number of electronic ballot delivery systems that are available now that are accessible.
4: What does that mean, the electronic ballot?
10: Yeah, so what happens, there's a couple of different ways it works. One is you access the ballot on a website. And the other is it's an HTML ballot that gets emailed to the voter. So there's a couple of ways that that can be done.
4: So I use my computer at home to fill it out.
10: Exactly. Your computer and whatever access technology you use, be it a screen reader, a refreshable braille display, screen magnification, you know, sip and puff, whatever.
4: Wow.
3: Nice. And then you print it out. And there's generally, if I'm remembering correctly, at least in Maryland, there's a specific way that you have to mail it back so that they know it's you, like you have to sign the envelope or something like that. So each state would have different directions. So, you know, I think that's the important thing is making sure that you follow those directions.
10: Yeah, that's right. And there are instructions with each of these systems and with the ballot. Most states require you to print it out and send it in regular mail. There are a couple of states that permit the ballot to be returned as an email attachment. And we've been working to encourage more states to permit that. And hopefully one day, you know, that'll be a more common way to return the ballot. But right now, most of them require you to print the ballot out. There usually is a signature page or you sign the envelope.
4: And all of your advocacy that you've been doing, what have you seen has been the biggest challenge to providing accessible voting opportunities for blind people across the country?
10: Well, there's a number of challenges, and it depends on what type of voting you're talking about. So at the polling place, poll workers who aren't trained properly or continue to be a problem. You know, a blind voter shows up at the polling place and the system is not set up and the poll workers don't know how to set up. You know, I got email from a voter in Georgia, a member of ours in Georgia, who had to wait over 4 hours before he was finally able to.
4: That's why the resources we offer through our Harvard project. I know that when I went to, again, voting in Georgia, I knew the machines about the card because we were using a D-Bowl at the time.
10: Mm-hmm.
4: And being pre-armed with that knowledge before I went to the poll, you're right, a lot of poll workers don't understand. So when they were checking me in, and they were talking about what ballot card I need, I made sure I told them I need the audio ballot because they were just giving me a regular card, which wouldn't work in the machine. Mm-hmm. And I knew that the keyboard had to be plugged into the actual machine. The voters didn't know. So, being aware as a voter as to what those particular systems require in order for them to be accessible is really helpful to know from the beginning.
10: Yeah, that's exactly right. I've had that same experience myself. But, you know, a lot of blind voters, they don't know what the poll workers have to do and they can't tell them what they have to do, you know. So they end up, you know, waiting for the voter, you know, for the poll workers to figure it out. And frequently they do. But, you know, it's just extra time they have to spend that, you know, other voters don't have to.
3: I know that we've had a hotline in the past where voters could call and tell their experiences or, I believe, also get advice for, you know, the different machines and that type of stuff. Are we planning to have that for this election coming up? Or is there another way that people, when they do vote, can give feedback so that we know both good and bad experiences so we can really try to make this experience as smooth as possible going forward?
10: Yeah, so for the presidential elections, we do have a hotline that blind voters can call. Also, poll workers call the hotline. I've actually talked to poll workers to help them.
3: Very nice.
10: Yeah, help them figure out how to get the machine working, you know. So that should be available again for this upcoming election. We do that as one of the activities under our HAVA grant from the U.S. Department of Health and Human Services, along with the survey, the blind voter survey that we do after the election. So
4: tell us about the survey.
10: So we've been doing this survey for every presidential election since 2008 and for a number of the midterm elections as well. And we've been consistent with the questions that we've been asking over the years. So we can kind of look at the trends of what the blind voter experience has been over the years.
4: Nice.
10: And we will, of course, continue to do that this year. We'll probably add a couple of questions related to COVID and then probably some questions related to accessible absentee voting as well.
4: So, Luann, Melissa shared with us earlier her first experience voting independently. Do you recall your first experience?
10: I don't know if I recall my first, but I do recall an experience, and it's similar to what you talked about, Anil. It was using the Diebold machine here in Maryland, and that's one of the old accessible, what they call DRE, direct recording electronic machines.
4: Right.
10: So it didn't print out a paper ballot. It just saved your ballot onto a hard drive. So with that machine, the voters had to code the card that you put into the machine, and they had to check a box to enable the audio ballot. And so when I showed up at the polling place, I told them I wanted to use the audio ballot and that they needed to check the box. And I could tell by the reaction of the poll worker that she didn't know what I was talking about.
4: Wow.
10: So when I put the card in the machine, of course, the audio ballot didn't start.
4: Talk. Yeah.
10: And so I, again, you know, told them what I wanted them to, what they needed to do. But, you know, the response was, well, you know, do you want to use the touch screen? And, you know, I think this is a question that a number of blind voters get when the poll workers don't know how to activate the audio ballot of the machine. And, you know, so my response was, no, I want to use the audio ballot. And this is what you have to do to enable the audio ballot.
4: Yeah.
10: So I think the lesson is that you have to be patient. You have to be polite. Mm-hmm. But you have to continue to insist that you want to use the audio ballot and let them figure it out. And usually they can. Sometimes, unfortunately, it takes them a while. Like
4: they used to have a book
10: in Georgia.
4: The first time they had to go look it up. There's a book right there they have
10: exactly.
4: That they can look. Yeah.
10: Yeah. Or call the tech support line or whatever, you know. But, you know, we have to remember that we have the right to vote privately and independently. And, you know, we should not have to give that right up, and we should not be expected to give that right up, you know, because
4: absolutely.
10: No one else has to.
3: Well, and it's really important, too. The one time I voted very recently independently, the poll worker wanted to take my ballot to put it in the scanner and or the feeder. I don't remember what it was, a scanner or a, you know, to count it. I don't remember
4: tabulator.
3: Exactly what part it was, a tabulator. And I was really incensed. And I said, no, I'd like to keep that private. That's my ballot. And, you know, they were, oh, well, I'm just trying to help you. And it's like, would you want someone
4: step
3: no.
4: off. Step off.
3: Just tell me where to put it. I can put it in there.
10: Exactly.
3: So I think it's important.
10: Exactly.
3: It's important.
10: Yep.
4: I just want to make sure I get my sticker. I like to wear my I voted sticker on my forehead. I love doing that. Gotta get my sticker.
10: I'm sure that looks very good on your forehead.
4: Yes. there you go. Well, we appreciate you being with us and sharing.
10: Well,
3: absolutely.
4: Yes, Melissa, I'm sorry.
3: I think the big thing to take away from this is, you know, the National Federation of the Blind, of course, we are a 501c3, a nonprofit. We do not endorse any candidate. We don't care who you vote for. we just really want to make sure that blind Americans take the opportunity and get out and vote and know that it's possible. So I don't know, Luann, if you have anything else to add about that.
10: Well, absolutely. I mean, you know, that's how we make our voice heard, or one of the ways that we make our voice heard. You know, as members of the National Federation of Blind, we make our voices heard in a number of ways, but this is a way that everybody who's eligible to vote can certainly make their voice heard. And you know, whatever candidate it is you're voting for. So it's really important.
4: Well, thanks, Luann, for joining us. A lot of helpful information. Appreciate you sharing that.

0: 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In an increasing number of jurisdictions, you can also use an accessible electronic ballot delivery system to mark your ballot using a computer or smartphone with access technology right from your home or office. 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For additional information about how to register to vote and how to vote as a blind person, check out the Guide for Blind and Low Vision Voters on the National Federation of the Blind website, www.nfb.org. 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Finally, after you have voted in the 2020 general election, don't forget to complete our Blind Voter Survey. This will be linked from our homepage starting October 6th, 2020. Making our voices heard is one of the most important ways we can ensure that we can live the lives we want. Get registered, get ready, and vote.
1: 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You know, you can tell he's a former radio guy.
2: With that great radio voice.
1: Radio voice. Yes, definitely. So, Anil, everybody else told a story. I told a story about voting. Lou Ann told a story about voting. What's your story about the first time you voted independently?
2: I have a story about voting independently. I remember when I went blind at 25, I had already voted independently as a sighted person. So it's amazing how you take stuff like that for granted. But the first time I went to the polls, I went with my mom. And that was a very kind of demeaning experience, needing your mother to do something as basic as voting. But, you know, I weathered through that. And then the next time I went, I said I was going to do it by myself. And I ended up having a poll worker help me. And I left with some insecurity as to whether they actually voted the way I wanted them to. And they also read the ballot wrong. One of the referendums they were reading was talking about marine tax. But they made it sound like it was money to help the Marines. Rather than people who own boats. So I remember we advocated in Georgia to get fully accessible voting. 2002, all the machines in the state had the D-Bowl units. And I remember going to that polling place and going in there and casting my ballot using that technology. And I'm going to tell you, I didn't think it would be such a big deal, but I mean, I smiled from the point where I started voting to when I slapped that I voted sticker on my forehead. I mean, it was just such a liberating experience. I just loved it. So I'm hoping that everybody, you know, it's not as joyous, but it's still a joyful exercise. But I hope everybody takes advantage of the machines that we have out there to cast their independent vote. But even if you don't, even if you're not going to go and learn how to use these machines, which are really simple to use, even if you're not going to take advantage of an accessible way of voting absentee, whatever it takes to vote. If you need your mom to do it, if you need that poll worker to do it, whatever it takes for you to get out there and vote, we need you to get out there and vote.
1: That's right. And there's no shame in that. You can. I think that's one thing that we didn't talk about. But you, by law, have the right to take someone of your choice into the voting booth to help you mark your ballot. And it did not used to be that way. And so that's another thing that the National Federation of the Blind, I think before we worked on accessible machines and things, before the technology was there, I believe that that's also a law that we worked on hard. I could be wrong about that, but I can't imagine that was not something that we were behind. Absolutely.

0: in some way, because it used to be you had to have a poll worker. And I mean, when you were talking about the poll worker reading the ballot wrong, I remember one time I voted and there was this, you know, very elderly poll worker. And every time I told the poll worker who I wanted to vote for.
1: Most of them are, but thank God they're out there though. But go ahead.
0: No, I totally agree. But this one, you know, every time, you know, you want Mr. Smith? Yeah, yes, I do. What? yes, I do. And it was so embarrassing. It was not private. And it was very difficult. Yes. So the next time, I think I took a person with me that I knew, you know, and that was a little bit easier.
1: You took someone you
0: right,
1: knew
0: who could whisper. Yeah. Yes.
1: Hilarious.
0: Anyway, it was. I can laugh now. At the time, I was probably five shades
1: very
0: of red.
1: Irritated, and I'm going, sure.
0: Okay, everybody knows that I'm voting for Mr. Smith.
1: Wow.
0: Here I am, Melissa Riccobono.
1: Even if you have to get the loud poll worker, whatever it takes, get out there and vote and help continue to help
0: That's
1: us
0: right.
1: advocate for accessible voting. You would think that in this time, this day and age, when it's deemed possible and so many tools are out there to make it possible, that it would not be a problem. But we're still having significant struggles in making sure that blind people across the country have the right to an independent private ballot. So please help us in our advocacy efforts to continue this good work that we're doing.
0: That's right. There's more information at nfb.org/vote. And I believe there's even possibly going to be some help getting transportation for people to get to the polls if they need that.
1: So
0: be on the lookout for all of those things.
1: Yeah.
0: Yeah. Oh, that's wonderful.
1: Yeah. So if you need help getting to the polls, if you need transportation, contact your local affiliate president. And I'm sure that we'll have coupons available to help offset that expense. We don't want any quote-unquote poll tax. We want everybody to have the ability to, regardless of financial circumstance, to get out there and cast their vote. Yeah. And thank goodness that Lyft has been a good partner in helping us meet that particular need as well.
0: Definitely. And then after you do cast your vote, please make sure you fill out the survey. It will be at nfb.org. It'll probably be up there by October 6th or so, but just be on the lookout. Go to nfb.org. Make sure that you fill out the survey, because again, we need experiences, both good experiences and not so good ones. So don't just think, oh, it was fine. You know, I voted, it was smooth. We need to know that too. So please take that little bit of time and fill out the survey. It'll really help us going forward.
1: We're hoping that all of you paid strict attention to all of the information that was being shared today, and we hope that it motivated you to make sure that not only you get out and vote, but encourage your friends and family members all to get out and vote as well. 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
0: That's right. And, you know, please, we'd love to hear your voter stories or any comments that you have. 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
3: A 3,000-pound metallic puzzle by Wayne Davis. Wayne Davis is president of the National Federation of the Blind of Florida, and a member of the board of directors of the National Federation of the Blind. He is also a father and does the things that fathers are expected to do, like helping his son with a puzzle, not just an ordinary puzzle, but a 3,000-pound metallic one. Here is what he has to say.
4: My wife Carmen and I are both blind and active members of the National Federation of the Blind. We have a grown son whose name is Dave. At the time of this story, David was a senior at the University of South Florida in Tampa. On the weekend in question, Dave had driven home to Miami Beach to spend a little time with us and a great deal of time with his girlfriend Brenda. On the way home on Friday night, he drove through some very heavy South Florida rain and his windshield wipers had stopped working. He finally made it home, though, and his very first words when he came into our apartment were, I am going to fix those blankety-blank windshield wipers first thing in the morning. It won't take more than 20 minutes, and I won't have to spend a lot of money getting it fixed if I do the job myself. At that time, his car was a 1988 Mustang with a 5.0 engine. It had every high-speed add-on that could be put on a car and was only slightly slower than a fighter jet. I didn't try to talk Dave out of working on his car. To tell the truth, I felt pretty proud of him for being willing to get his hands dirty in order to save a few dollars. Saturday morning came, and true to his word, David put on an old pair of shorts and went out to fix his windshield wipers. I recall that I was sitting at my computer when I heard him come into the house. "Dad," he said, as he leaned against our bedroom door jamb, "could you help me for a few minutes?" Fatherly pride swelled in my heart. My son, who was a senior in college, needs my help. Here's a chance, I thought, for some of that quality time I'm always reading about. "Sure," I said as I slipped on my shoes. "What seems to be the problem?" "I might have bitten off more than I can chew," he admitted. "I could sure use another pair of hands if you're sure you're not too busy." "No, Dave," I told him. What I am doing can wait." Then, like a lamb being led to the slaughter, I followed my son out to the front of our building where he was working on our car. "I found out what the problem is," he said. "There are two little holes that let water drain out of the windshield wiper assembly. They are stopped up, and when it rained so hard, water built up and shorted out the wipers. At that point, my foot kicked a big metal something lying in the front sidewalk. Before I could even ask, he said, sort of under his breath, "That's my left front fender." "Why did you take off your fender?" I asked. "It was in the way," he told me. "But that's not my problem, Dad. I can't get my driver's side door back on by myself." I tried to remain cool and cling to those earlier thoughts about quality time with my son as I asked him why he had removed his car door. "Well, it wasn't closing right. I had to lift up a little to close it sometimes, and I thought I would also fix that problem while I was out there. Besides, it was a lot easier to get the fender off once the door was out of the way. It all just sort of got out of hand when I removed those front bolts on the end of the fender. One end of the grill dropped down, and the left headlight sank back toward the radiator. So I went on and just finished taking off the grill. It's lying over by the door and the fender on the sidewalk." "Dave," I said as I fought to see the funny side of it all, "why don't you go into the house and get your mom to give you that large box of trash bags she bought at the grocery store? I'll help you throw the whole thing away." "Dad," he said, "if I had wanted dumb remarks, I could have just called Brenda. What I want to know is whether we can get it put back together in time for me to make my 2 o'clock class on Monday afternoon." He went on to tell me that he wanted to beat out a dent or two in the fender he had taken off while he could get to them. The problem with putting the door back on the car was holding it in just the right position while Dave reattached it. A car door is not particularly light, and with someone else working on it while you are holding it up just so, it quickly gets really heavy. Moments later, while Dave was inside telling his mom what was going on, a guy pulled up in another Mustang, and I asked what we were doing, so I told him. He was impressed with all the racing gear and the big souped-up engine. "What will you take for it?" he inquired. I thought for a second or two and replied, "Is $7 too much?" At that moment, Dave came hurrying back out to where I was waiting and promptly killed the sale. Somehow, he didn't find that part funny either. I went back to the trunk of his car and got out his jack. After putting my shirt between the jack and the bottom of the car door, I used it to help hold the car door in place until Dave could reattach the edges. The fender was another story. it needed more work than we had the tools to do. So we loaded it into the trunk and took it over to an NFB friend's house. Brian, who is also totally blind, has a shop, and he beat the dents out for Dave, and while he was at it, drilled out some holes for Dave to reattach the new 5.0 emblems to the fender. Dave and I both worked all day Saturday and Sunday on the car. We put it back together a piece at a time and did a number of little extra things to it as we went along. We finished up in time for him to make that class on Monday. He didn't see much of Brenda that weekend, and I wasn't able to get any of my own work done, but I don't think either of us would have swapped that weekend working on the old Mustang for anything. What does all this have to do with being blind? Nothing, really. That's the whole point. Neither Dave nor I thought my being blind would have any effect on our ability to fix his car. I am his dad, and I've been fixing things around the house since he was born. He, of course, knows that Carmen and I are blind, but he also knows that he has always been able to come to either of us with any problem, and the three of us have been able to fix whatever was broken or work out a solution for whatever was wrong. I am sure he never doubted that together he and I could reassemble his car, because he knows that the only difference between us is, and sighted people, is that our eyes don't work. The rest of us, including our minds and bodies, works just fine. Even today, 5 or 6 years after we put his 3,000-pound model car kit back together, he still calls or stops by to find out what we think about some question he faces in his life. Isn't that what parents are there for? Members of the National Federation of the Blind are far too busy living our lives to have time to say we can't do something. We may have to develop our own methods of getting it done, but you can rest assured that we will get it done, and it really isn't that big a deal. As in this story, what else could I have done but figure out a way to help Dave fix his car? Sure, I am blind, but after all, I am also his dad.
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6: Graduating from the Colorado Center for the Blind means more than skills, by Jeremy Smith. A photo appears on the page, the caption, Jeremy Smith. From the editor, Jeremy Smith is a recent graduate of the Colorado Center for the Blind, CCB, one of the training centers affiliated with the National Federation of the Blind. At his graduation ceremony, he read a letter to his fellow students. He was generous in agreeing that it could be shared with me for possible publication and gracious in expanding upon the original piece when I asked him to give our readers more context. Here, then, is Jeremy's adapted version of the thoughts he shared with the CCB students and staff. I was possibly the most reluctant student to ever walk through the doors at 2233 West Shepherd Avenue. I knew when I left Kentucky for the Colorado Center for the Blind, CCB, on January 8, 2025, that the trip would be costly. It was. Since being in Colorado, I've parted from my longtime partner. The next time I set foot in my house, it will likely be to pack my things and leave forever. I loved that little house. What's more, I don't think I'll ever call Kentucky home again. My whole life I've tried to love a place that could never love me in return, not the way I needed. It's time to move on. I have retinitis pigmentosa. My eyesight has been vanishing bit by bit since I was 10 years old, though it wasn't until my early 40s when genetic testing finally provided a proper diagnosis. As a kid, what I needed was comfort, an honest explanation of what was happening to me and what it might mean for the future. I received none of this. What I had was a void, a mystery filled with every source of evil a vivid young imagination could produce. In short, I was deeply traumatized by the lack of emotional support. No one was there for me, and so I've spent my entire life feeling abandoned, believing my eyesight was something to hide. I've been exploring this terrain for years. I wrote a 259-page, yet-to-be-published memoir on the many ways I struggled to adapt to my sight loss and what mental health professionals now recognize as classic symptoms of complex post-traumatic stress disorder, CPTSD. Searching for the answers I needed early in life, I became a therapist. Today, as a middle-aged man, I still seek safety. I still lose myself in the swirl of stress and all those false gods, the things I thought would bring me peace, validation, and a sense of security. Accomplishment will not do this. Logic and reason, intellect and competence, our presentation to the world will not do this. Until the self is healed, not even the love of a partner or children will overcome the trauma that dictates our response to everyday events. I'm not in the habit of making big blanket statements about the human condition, but I stand by this one both personally and professionally. Our highest human potential cannot be realized while this type of wound goes untreated. As a CCB graduate, I have hard skills now, useful, tangible ways of getting around and taking care of business, cane skills, mass transit, braille, access technology, screen readers, and AI. Hell, I'm even in better shape, and I was never not in shape. But these are not what I value most about my time in Colorado. In the decades it has taken for my sight to disappear, my confidence went with it, believing in me, trusting myself. All the ways we might think well of ourselves leaked and flowed away like a punctured water balloon. The person I wanted to be drifted out of sight long ago. But since being in Colorado, I have taken on a mission. Restore the man I've believed I could be. I did my own counseling to heal that original wound, to purge my central nervous system of the 380,000 volts that have lived in me, wild and unpredictable. Like downed power lines, my emotions have been dysregulated and reactive, thrashing this way and that with every new trigger. The slightest sign of danger would send sparks flying, my mouth spitting 1,000 burning embers, ready to create more destruction. Since I was a little kid, my body has been poised for a fight. I have no fight response. I advance. I fight. I know this effort has no end. I will be doing this work for as long as I walk this earth. But I've come a long way. Hands in my pockets now, I've finally taken off the gloves I've used to punch my way through the world. Bless you, Colorado, for realizing that ketamine is more than just an escape from reality. It's also a tool, medicine to reset and rediscover our truest self. To oversimplify the process, ketamine and other psychedelic medicines allow for greater neuroplasticity, which refers to the brain's ability to forge new connections and break free of long-standing patterns of thought. This change in me, brought forth from my own hard work, from conversations with professionals and trusted friends, and through a fundamental reprogramming of my brain, has coincided with rediscovering the power of community. I have known what it's like to be in community over the years. In college, I belonged to a group of good deed doers called Students for Appalachia, idealistic young people who fought hard for social justice, for kids in our small town, and for the health of this planet. That community in many ways made me thoughtful. It made me feel like I was part of something, less alone in the world. Community shaped and molded me, but it has been years since I felt at home among a group of people like me. As much as I learned from individual instructors, my primary teacher at CCB was the community. From a spunky 18-year-old, I learned to be truly brave, to go and keep going. To the outside observer, my friend Zoe has no fear. Getting lost is a gift, a chance to find yourself. For Zoe, riding the rails to some remote corner of the Denver metro means pushing boundaries. It is the exercise of their freedom. For too many blind people, our boundaries are the four walls we live within. Without skills, without the capacity to manage our anxiety, there is no world outside. Zoe reminds me that opportunity is the adventure. To be able to go and do is not a chore. It's not something else to be angry about. Outside is where the light is. I want to absorb that sun on my face, to fill my heart with it. At CCB, we generally travel in packs, our travel groups consisting of an instructor and one or two of your classmates. From my travel bros, I learned that the journey will rarely be easy. There are no straight lines when you're blind. You'll hit every obstacle. Trees, poles, jagged road signs. You might fall down escalators going the wrong direction or cross the street diagonally, very bad. But you can still arrive where you want to go. In this, the middle stage of my life, I've learned to ask for help, to feel no shame, to cry more freely, and to be open, to know that the less desirable parts of me do not spoil the whole. I've learned what people can survive, and how positive it is possible to remain. So many of the staff and students at CCB face challenges beyond the loss of their sight. They do so with a grace and poise I can only aspire to. To those who avoid the bitterness and resentment, to you who refuse to hate the sighted world, you are bigger and better for it. We ask the world for grace and patience. We must give the same in return. It is, after all, human nature to take for granted our blessings. To those who wonder if an independence training program like the one at CCB is right for you, my answer is, maybe. Are you prepared to seize this opportunity? I'm old enough to know that life only affords us so many opportunities to be part of something magical. No one gets a second chance to do something as special as CCB. There is love and belonging to be found here. Though freely offered, it must be earned. Few things are handed to you at CCB. Not everyone will become a close friend. Participants don't just come from all over the world, but we also come from a million varied situations. We cross the lifespan, socioeconomic status, education, life experience, and identities. But blindness is the great equalizer. To each and every person who dares to accept this mission, anyone who comes to be part of this community and to do this hard work, you have my utmost respect. Completing the 9-month program at CCB is the hardest work any of us will ever do. Every obstacle you've ever faced will return to taunt you. Fear and mistrust, all your anger and anxiety, will be thrown in front of you like 100 sandwich boards on Main Street. Whack everyone with your white cane if you have to, and keep moving. Remember the words of a very wise old puppet. Fear is the path to the dark side. Only you can stop that momentum. There are many debates that take place at CCB about the virtues of a guide dog, on how to communicate and educate a sighted world that often doesn't understand our needs or how to offer support. A portion of every day called philosophy is devoted to exploring what it means to live inside this blind wrapper. One such debate is about how we prove our capability to a world that believes we are fundamentally diminished. I return over and over again to this question, and for me it has one answer. We prove what we are capable of by being part of the world, by defiantly engaging, by asking for, or if necessary, demanding space. We must be visible, whether through our advocacy or simply using the bus to commute back and forth to work. Being seen confidently living our lives is essentially shouting a message of freedom from the rooftops. When you graduate from CCB, the parting gift each of us is given is a bell. They call it the Bell of Freedom. The message long expressed at CCB is that when one blind person moves through the world with greater freedom, that act helps to liberate the rest of us. Implied in that sentiment is a responsibility to one another. I, for one, appreciate that message. As a blind community, particularly one that is well-trained, we must continue to use our skills. We must carry the torch until the next generation of bell ringers leaves with the tools they need to take charge. To everyone I have encountered along the way at CCB, all of you queens and kings of West Shepherd Avenue, I say thank you. Trade nothing for knowing who you are, for knowing and showing that to the world. Each and every one of us deserves to be seen, heard, and valued. Do this hard work, then go share your light with the world.
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1: Hello, everyone. This is David Dino-Terris with the Blind Parent Connection, and I am here with my friend and colleague,
2: Anil Lewis.
1: And on this...
2: Two blind dads.
1: On Two Blind Dads. And on this episode, we are going to be discussing one of the most important skills and techniques that I know that it's important for me to master, which is travel skills. And Anil, people wonder all the time about blind and sighted people wonder all the time, how do blind people travel and how do blind people get around?
2: Yeah, and that fear is only enhanced when they're talking about, oh, my God, and they have to be responsible for kids, children, too?
1: Absolutely.
2: So we're going to alleviate all of those fears, answer all of those questions, and make everybody feel comfortable with the capacity of blind parents to travel safely and independently with their children. Okay. So the first thing we need to do is really start addressing the elephant in the room, right? Everybody's attitudes and perceptions about the capacity of blind parents to safely and independently travel with their children. And some of the interviews that you've had with some of our parents really kind of articulate that really well. I know you had an opportunity to interview Melissa Riccobono, and she talked about her challenges being a blind parent and traveling with her kids.
1: We certainly did. She provides some really great ideas. Let's give that a listen.
3: The biggest challenge for me is society's attitudes when we're out and about traveling.
4: Right.
3: The misconception that my children are taking care of me
4: right.
3: from the time they were very, very little. I mean, I had Austin as an infant in a cab one time, and the driver said, oh, it is so good you have him. He will take care of you. And, I mean, I know he meant, when, you know, I mean, mm-hmm. I took it as, okay, I hope he means when I'm old and gray, you know, but I don't think he did. I mean,
4: no.
3: And I wanted to say to him, he is an infant. I'm taking care of him.
2: So Melissa's points are very well taken, but this next clip from Eric Guillory, I know I can relate to the whole perception of who's the parent and who's the child.
1: Anil, so many times I was with my son who is, when he was younger, maybe 8 or 9 years old, we could be out, we could be at a restaurant, we could be walking at a train station, and they would ask, do you know what he's having or do you know where you're going?
2: Asking your son this?
1: Asking my son this rather than asking me.
2: Wow.
1: And so certainly my son would say something like, well, I'm really not sure. You should probably ask my dad. And then I'd certainly answer. But the misperceptions and that we need to demystify, and that's why I'm excited to be part of this podcast. Eric does a great job of helping demystify and help understand best about who's really in charge.
4: You hear about situations where little kids, I mean, 3 or 4 years old, you know, they'll be, take your mommy to the cash register or take your daddy to the wherever, you know. And anytime, that never really happened, but I wanted to, when we were going into McDonald's or any place, I wanted to make sure that the proprietors and that the general public knew, not that I'm some big bad dad, but they knew who was the competent one, who was the parent and who was the child.
2: Yes, it's important for the blind parents to also make sure that they're the ones in charge, but it's also important for us as blind parents to educate our kids on how to deal with these public perceptions as well. The story I love to tell is I was walking with my son. He was at that kind of toddler age. I was holding his hand. We were walking through, and I realized just based through his actions that, you know, he's feeling uncomfortable for some reason, and I just stopped and said, hey, man, you know, what's going on? And he looked at me and says, Dad, everybody's looking at us. And I didn't even realize that he was experiencing this as a problem. But, you know, at that particular point, I'm glad that I came up with this solution because it worked really well. But I just looked right back at him and I said, man, with a dad this good looking, people are just going to have to look. And from that point on, he was cool with it. As a matter of fact, when we were in crowded places, I would just, you know, hear him chuckle every now and then. I know there were lots of people looking at us. So it's incumbent upon us as parents to also teach our kids. But in addition to that, we also have to, you know, be creative with respect to how we deal with the challenges that we face. So the next clip from the interview you had with Lisa Maria, I think, really talks about something that's very unique to her, being a mom of three kids.
5: I have to say that right now, the toughest thing I deal with is traveling with all three of them, particularly when it's just me. And it's a problem that my sighted husband also has when he's alone with all three of the kids, except he gets to put them in car seats in a car and drive off. If I have all three kids and we're commuting somewhere, you know, two of them are walking, one of them is in a stroller, you know, one of the two who are walking will eventually get tired and want to be in the stroller.
6: Right.
5: So it's just the juggling of the three abilities of the children when commuting.
2: I love the way that she clearly defines that she and her husband both have difficulty, you know, traveling with three kids. That makes sense. And I love the way she points out, oh, well, you know, but he can just put them in the car and drive off. But again, she's very creative. She comes up with a solution so that she can exercise her responsibility as a parent to their three kids.
1: You know what I like about that, Anil, is that, you know, we could either get frustrated or fascinated. And she comes up with solutions rather than saying, it's just too hard, I can't figure it out.
2: Mm-hmm. I think the interview you had with Maurice had a couple of pieces that I think are helpful. When he's talking about how, you know, what we do really impacts the way that our kids perceive us is important. So let's take a listen to that.
7: You want a role model to your children that in the outside world, it's not a horrible, dangerous, awful play. They'll find that out when they get older.
1: Yeah.
7: But it's worth exploring, and it's worth developing the confidence to do that.
1: So fear is real for blind parents and for sighted parents.
2: Yeah, it's just scary to be a parent.
1: What is fear? False evidence appearing real. False expectations appearing real. Some people just think they can't do it, or it's too hard, or it's too complicated, yeah, or it's too scary. But Neil, we have some Lisa Maria Martinez.
2: Yeah, even though she's a trained O&M instructor, she expresses the fear that she has, you know, traveling with her kids.
5: Now I talk about how much I go out with my kids and I hike, but when I was pregnant with my oldest kid, I worried a lot about traveling with him in a stroller or carrying him in a baby carrier or however I went about. I had a lot of doubt, self-doubt, and lack of confidence around that. And when I had him and I was home for maternity leave, I had this talk with myself. And that talk went something like this. LM, you're an O&M instructor. You know a thing or two about traveling, and you've traveled a lot on your own. What is your problem? Why are you afraid to go out with your kid? And I decided that what I needed to do was just go out and do it. And that's what I tell a lot of my blind parent friends when they have their kids, is even though it might be very terrifying, just do it and take baby steps, you know. So at first I would strap on my baby carrier, you know, put Eric inside and take a walk to the bank or the grocery store or Starbucks. I think we went to Starbucks like every day the first 2 weeks of his life. And then I upgraded to walking with the stroller just around our neighborhood and getting used to working my cane and the stroller in a way that worked for us and just getting comfortable with that. And then I became a pro. But when baby number two came around, then there was the whole issue of how to work with two kids and then with three kids, you know. So it really just became a matter of, you know, kind of squashing down my nerves a bit and just doing it.
2: Yeah, and I love the way that Lisa Maria just openly talks about it. Again, you know, being a trained travel instructor, her same apprehensions. The best way to overcome that fear is to really get really good training. That's the only way you're going to develop the confidence to really travel safely and independently with not only by yourself, but with your children.
1: It is so essential. And you get so much confidence in other areas of your life when you learn to travel from where you are to where you need to go. If it's to school, if it's to a training program, if it's to a job, if it's to take your kids to the doctors, it's crucial that we know how to use a white cane, we know how to travel with a dog guide, whatever it is. It's so important we know how to travel independently.
2: Yeah, I love the way that Louise Walsh actually opens up and talks about her failing when she did not have the proper skills.
1: Yes, that's we've all been there. Let's listen to that.
6: Travel training has been monumental for me. I grew up not using my cane except on, you know, quote, special occasions. when I knew I would be out at night and couldn't see, maybe I could take it out, or maybe I was on a trip and I might take it with me. However, I remember this one night in college. It was dark, and I had left the library. I was walking home, and I walked a way that I don't usually walk, and I fell down some stairs. And that for me was a wake up call that, you know, I need to make some changes in my life. Time for me to start using techniques that will actually work for me.
2: Again, I love that Louise shared with us, you know, her particular pitfall. You know, my mom used to always tell me, you know, there's two ways to learn, and I always used to choose the second. So that's true for me, too. So I'm glad she felt comfortable enough sharing.
1: Oh, I know it. My mom would say, Dave, you're a hand on the burner kind of learner. And I didn't need one of those white canes. I didn't want to be different. I wanted to be like everybody else. And I've done my share of falling off curbs and steps, and thank God I didn't really get hurt.
2: And luckily we overcame and we acquired those skills of independent travel. And once you acquire those skills, you know, there's a host of options that you can use to safely transport yourself and your children in any environment. You interviewed Melissa Riccobono, and she gave an overview of a few that she's used successfully.
1: Melissa's a fountain of information and has all kinds of ideas and strategies.
3: We are really lucky to live in a neighborhood where we can walk to many, many,
1: right.
3: many different locations.
1: Mm-hmm.
3: Or there's a free bus called the Baltimore Circulator that stops fairly close to our house. And that goes to many places, but it goes mostly to the harbor and, you know, those places where the aquarium, where the science center, where the children's museum, kind of where all those things are. So we do walk a lot. We take buses once in a while. We also do take Uber and Lyft. And I must say, I think Uber and Lyft are game changers for everybody. I just think being able to track where your driver is, to be able to communicate with your driver
1: yep.
3: if you can't find them, to be able to, you know, quickly get from point A to point B. I mean, if I have to wait more than, you know, I don't know, 5 minutes for a ride, I'm like, oh my gosh, it's such
1: What's
3: a long time to wait. And it used to be you called a taxi, and if they were there in 15 minutes, you were lucky. It was generally more like 20 minutes to a half an hour sometimes.
1: Exactly.
3: And you could never count on it. And so that has been extremely, extremely helpful. And so we do that. Certainly we fly on airplanes. We've taken the train a few times to Washington, D.C.
1: Very cool.
3: And of course, you know, we fly on airplanes a fair amount because both of our families still live, most of them, in Wisconsin. So we go back and forth a fair amount and, of course, have done other trips.
2: She goes through a host of the new transformative ways of getting around, you know, that ride sharing. That's real. But she didn't, you know, give homage to kind of that fundamental piece of transportation that we've all had to use at one point. That's public transportation. But public transportation is real. And I remember I used to use the bus to take my son from home to daycare. And, you know, you run into a host of different opportunities to test your skill, you know, about being a blind parent, because every day you're potentially running into some new person, a new personality, or someone with an additional misconception that you'd have to deal with, including the bus drivers themselves. But the beauty of it is, I think that it really gave me an opportunity to really demonstrate to my son that I was independent, you know, and able to take care of him. And it also fostered a degree of independence with him as well, because in those environments, he learned a skill set that is real helpful for him today, interacting with people of different personality types, being able to catch public transportation when he essentially needs to use it to get where he wants to be. So, you know, I think it was a win-win. Not my choice today, but I'm glad that I was able to actually use public transportation and actually show my son how to use public transportation.
1: It's so interesting that you say that, Anil. And the misconceptions of even from the bus driver. And I can tell you, one of the first times I ever traveled by myself, and it was to travel to work. Now my orientation and mobility instructor, she had helped me several times do the route, and I even did the route one time with my wife, so I knew how to do it. And then it was Monday morning, it was 6:47, and the bus came, and I said to the bus driver, I said, "Is this the number 26? He said, "Yes, it is." And I stepped on the bus, and he said, Do you know where you're going?"
2: No, sir. I was just standing here in the corner hoping that someone would just give me a destination.
1: Exactly. I know where I'm going. I'm going abroad and market, and I put my money in the changer. And he said, "Are you sure you should be out here by yourself?"
2: Wow.
1: And, you know, that really, you know, as if I wasn't afraid enough. And my dad would say, "Anil, like, it's okay to get butterflies as long as you get them to fly in formation." Right?
2: So he's been an Air Force guy.
1: He was a Navy guy. He was a Navy guy. And so I was already nervous. And just that, like, oh my goodness, like, yeah, I should be out here, sir. It's okay for me to be out here. "Why do you ask?" He said, "Don't you know the general public is crazy?"
2: It wasn't about you at all. Yeah, he was just trying to protect you from society.
1: I said, "Apparently they are, sir." Apparently they are.
2: But you know, we have, as Melissa's already stated, we have come into a whole new era where there are so many more options out there that allow us to really, you know, get to where we want to get when we want to get there. But I think that the key that some of the people that you interviewed kind of pointed out is, there's a strategy that you can use to really kind of leverage your ability to have responsibility over some aspects of it and partner with others who can provide resources to you. You know, just a collaborative kind of partnership that takes place. I think it's better described by the interview you had with Louise Walsh, and she talks about how building relationships helps her come up with transportation solutions.
6: "The more I do it, the easier it becomes. It might be that there's a playgroup across town that I want to take my preschooler to, and it might not be feasible to take that $40 cab ride in perpetuity every week. But if I commit to doing it that first or second time and use those as opportunities to just meet people, it might be that there's somebody going my direction who I can catch a ride with and for whom I can also maybe offer something in return, like, 'Hey, I can watch your kids sometime,' or 'Why don't you all come on over to my place? We can have a play group at my house.'" And that's been a big part of my getting to know people.
2: I think the most important part of what Louise just shared with us is her statement is, you know, she just had to commit to doing it. It's easy to talk yourself out of doing something, but if you commit to doing it and just, you know, committing the resources that are necessary to get it done, as she just described, you'll never know what innovative strategies or opportunities may come out of you just taking that first step. So I think that was very good to share.
1: I love the thought. I read the book a long time ago, "Feel the Fear and Do It Anyway." Sometimes you just got to feel the fear and do it anyway.
2: Mm-hmm. And Terry Rupp, in your interview with her, she also shares some strategies she used to kind of trade off responsibilities.
8: So I live in the city of Las Vegas, which is not quite a city. We don't have a decent transportation system.
1: No.
8: I also live in the suburbs, which is separated from the rest of the city by about 2 miles of desert. There is no busing. We don't have a bus system that goes to my part of town. If you take paratransit doesn't come to my part of town. So I had to get really creative with transportation. I'm very fortunate now, at this current date, that I have my own parents who live right around the corner, and my mother-in-law just moved in with me. So I have drivers who are retired and able to drive me around. We have Lyft, we have Uber. Mm-hmm. My kids ask us anytime when it's just me and we're going somewhere, who's going to drive us? Are you calling a Lyft? Did you schedule the Lyft yet? But I also have a huge network that I've cultivated in the community with the mommy group that I ran, where I used to barter babysitting services. These are other moms who are excited, who trusted me to watch their kids. In return, they would drive my kids and I to doctor's appointments, to school events, to play dates.
2: So as members of the National Federation of the Blind, we know that we continue to fight for independence for blind individuals, but really the goal is for true interdependence. I mean, those two previous examples show how we have value and we have talent, and we can offer it up and partner with others that have value and talent and work collaboratively toward a solution. I think that Patty Chang probably kind of sums it up really best. It's all about developing a network.
1: We talk about a network, and I love the thought, Anil, that a network can eliminate the legwork, and being plugged into a network of people in the Federation, being plugged into a network of people in our community, being plugged into a network of people in maybe where we worship will really help us to, you know, solve some of the challenges that we may be experiencing.
9: I really had to develop a network of some kind of system so that I could get my kids when they needed to go. So
1: right.
9: Finding a mom who I could either trade babysitting for her driving, or finding a dad that you could, you know, trade. I'm an attorney, so a couple times I traded doing a simple will for somebody for their driving. You know, I mean,
1: wow.
9: If you're creative, you can figure out something that will be valuable to both of you. Obviously, I want the driving, and that's really the only thing I've ever heard my kids complain about, is mom not driving.
2: And it's important to understand that once you build the network, that you have to make sure that as the blind person, that you step up to your responsibilities as well. It's not a matter of being the weaker link in the chain. We have to step up and be actual fully participating members of that network that we've created. And I think that Eric Guillory kind of says it really well. He talks about reciprocity.
1: He does, and he really drives home the point that what gets rewarded gets repeated. And so I think he makes some really good thoughts here. Let's give that a listen.
4: I always encourage folks, whether blind or sighted or any circumstance, to reciprocate. So, for instance, if one of the dads, you know, takes our son home time or two or whatever, it may be that we, you know, bring them something or get them a small Christmas gift, or just any different ways to reciprocate with your friends. Don't just assume that, you know, even though they're doing it out of kindness, just for building and maintaining those relationships, you reciprocate that kindness as well. And that makes a huge difference. And also, don't wear out your welcome in terms of even folks who are kind, they have their own lives to lead as well. So having that network upon which you can depend, but also knowing that there are times where you're going to need to pay for rides, whether it's through Uber or Lyft or city bus or taxi.
2: Again, this is another example of the strategies that are used, and these aren't just blind specific. I mean, all of these examples are strategies that all parents use, because there's no person out there that doesn't really build on that team. What is it? It takes a village to raise a child. So it's all about building that village.
1: It is true. And I also believe that as blind parents, we need to identify other solutions that we can utilize to solve our problems. I think we've got some really good ideas on our next clip.
10: So when we had Silas, we lived in Kentucky, Louisville, Kentucky, which does not have the most robust public transit system. It's okay if you live downtown, but beyond that, its service is spotty and slow and not as reliable. And so we, before we moved, we lived in a townhome community that was not anywhere near a bus. And it worked out for us because we had a reader driver that we employed. Mm-hmm. And it's not, I think sometimes people have this perception, I certainly encountered this when I was in the blindness field, you know, in the blind community, that people think it is prohibitively expensive. And what I would say to that is, like with anything, there is an associated cost. But keep in mind that sighted families pay a car payment. Sighted families pay for car insurance, and those things are not cheap.
1: Nope.
10: It, of course, it's dependent on what kind of car you have. Is it paid off? What is your insurance premium? So there is a wide range of costs there. But it's just something to keep in mind that I think we have this perception sometimes that because sighted families don't have to take Lyft or Uber, or they may not use public, they have their own car, they may not use public transportation, that it is more expensive for us. And while that may be true in certain situations, I don't believe that is always true. So for us, we had somebody and we paid them, we had a certain number of guaranteed hours a week. And so we would schedule, okay, it's going to be an errands day. And so, or we have a play date or whatever. And so it was nice. We could keep the car seat in her car, schedule errands, and she would help with the mail and, you know, things like that. So that worked out really well for us. We had a couple while we lived there, a few different people. And what worked for us was posting on our local university job board. Online, all of that stuff is electronic now. Most job boards are. So you can post an ad on either your local university, which I highly recommend. Students tend to have flexible hours, and $10 an hour to drive their car around is a pretty good gig for them. And it's consistent if you can guarantee. So that worked out very well for us. Background checks, which you should do, particularly for a driver. You want to make sure that their driving record is clean. All of that can run about $15, $20. You can do a basic one online. I have heard, though I have not done this, that you can go to your local police precinct and get one done for free or really cheap. It might take a little longer, but you can do it that way too. So it's definitely worth the investment. Some people I know, they require less driving time, and so they maybe trade services. So sometimes I know people that have owned a home, they have a garage, and the parking may be limited in the neighborhood, so they let their person who drives for them occasionally use their garage as a parking space, because otherwise paying for parking would be more expensive. So there's some different ways to work that out, and that's how we found somebody. Make sure you do a job interview. What we included in ours, we knew she had a good driving record, or both of them had good driving records, and we always had a stack of mail available and worked through reading and made sure that they could read well, because reading is a skill, and not everybody has it. We had a trial week, too, and so I did a shopping trip with her to see how efficiently we could go through a store together and how we communicate. And that worked out great for us. That was a part of the interview process. So don't just hire the first person that applies. My main advice, do not hire your friends to do that.
11: Why not?
10: Because it can get complicated, but if you're friends first, and then what if there's an issue? What if they feel like they can be late more often because, oh, they're my buddy? Though, and not that people do that consciously to take advantage, but you tend to expect more grace from your friends than you would from your employer. Right? What if something happens on the job and you need to confront them about it? That can put a strain on friendships. So I just recommend avoiding that at all costs. Find somebody else.
2: That's a very interesting strategy. You know, we can call it the driver reader solution, but I think that it's very important that blind parents do use the resources and talents that they have to come up with those similar solutions to meet the needs that they have for their families. It's interesting that Briley O'Connor is married to Corb O'Connor. They're both blind individuals, blind parents. So they have to come up with those non-visual solutions. It's interesting, though, that some people in society think that it's better for a blind person to be married to a sighted person so that the sighted person can deal with all of the things that the blind person can't. And I think that Eric Guillory kind of puts a kibosh on the perception that the blind parent gets a pass.
4: My wife happens to be sighted, so she does do all of the driving, obviously, in our family for now until the cars, you know, catch up with our aspirations. So she does. However, she's not always available to do that. My parents, actually, just moved quite literally a mile away from us. It's been a great blessing because they want to be, my dad has just retired, so they want to be near the grandkids, and it's really great. And so they help out with some of that, but again, they're not always available or, you know, either. Sometimes they're involved in other things or out of town or any number of things. And so, and for years, they weren't in town. And so for me, planning how to get to activities, it definitely makes me grateful that I have an organized wife and someone who's keeping track of what's happening when, because then I'm able to say, okay, I'm going to line up this taxi or pay this driver to do this route. And then, okay, so they can get us there, but they can't get us back. So let me arrange something else. And that's really been great. Again, use the power of technology to your advantage to set things up. I'll text a friend and say, hey, I know your son is going to be at soccer practice. Could we possibly get a lift to XYZ, you know, to location when the guys are done? Or if I'm not at that practice, then she'll say, or he'll say, whichever friend I'm texting, oh, you know, one of the dads might say, I'll bring Austin home, or whatever the case is.
1: I love Eric's perspective. He doesn't get a pass. He, even though there are rides available, and he still had to have a plan B and have some other solutions. And that makes me think of, Anil, you know, about just a great mentor of mine, Joe Ruffalo, who's been a longtime Federationist and president of the NFB of New Jersey for many years. And he told me, David, congratulations, I hear you're getting married. I said, yes, I am, Joe. Mary,

0: she's sighted and she can drive doesn't mean she gets all those other responsibilities.
1: Yeah, that's true. Responsibility is key, and sharing that responsibility between parents regardless. Blindsided, it's important to being parents. This is me, the single dad, talking about that, but I recognize how important that is. But speaking of responsibility, you know, things have changed since we were little kids. The responsibility has grown. Back in the day when we would travel as kids, they just throw us in the car and hit the gas pedal. Right now, you got seat belts and car seats, and that adds a whole different dynamic to traveling with your kids when you're a blind parent.
0: It sure does. And we have to consider, you know, 5-point car seats and booster seats and buses and Ubers and trains and all these different options and need to be prepared to handle those things.
1: Yeah, with that dynamic of the car seat, that's unique to me. So I was very happy to hear the piece from Jennifer that talks about car seats.
2: You know, one of the biggest things that I have had to deal with is having to transport my kids in vehicles and install and uninstall car seats. Car seat safety is very important to me, and I keep my kids in the safest possible car seat for as long as possible. And so having 3 children in car seats and only having 2 hands, it's very difficult to, you know, to have to carry the car seats and install them all and get the kids all buckled in. And, you know, all that. And it can be frustrating sometimes if we're taking an Uber or a Lyft from yes. point A to point B. But when car seats are necessary, it's just a matter of, you know, my 2 older ones are old enough now to help a little bit. My oldest is in a booster and she can carry her own. But there was a time for a short period of time when all 3 of them were in 5-point harness car seats. And
3: wow, yeah.
2: So basically, I would put the youngest one in first because the 2 older ones were old enough to understand stay put, don't move. Whereas the youngest, you know, she was a baby, and, you know, I just put her in first and then I'd get the other 2 taken care of.
1: So that car seat dynamic, it's not a little thing to be taken into consideration. And the complications, even enhanced with the new transformative ways we get around today, it'd be different if you could just leave your car seat in the vehicle. But blind persons using taxis, Ubers, Lyft, et cetera, they can't just leave the car seat in that vehicle. So they have to come up with creative ways of what to do and how to store that car seat. And I love the way that Stacy Cervenka really describes the different ways that she's dealt with, what do I do with this car seat?
4: The difficult thing about being a blind parent is if you take an Uber somewhere, like to the mall, when you get out at the mall, you then have to schlep the car seat around.
3: And yeah, so that stays with you. Yep.
4: Light a car seat as possible. So when one thing that we've learned to do is to ask at mall security or customer service or the ticket counter or the front desk if they would mind holding the car seat while we walk around, and then I wear a front carrier and put Josephine in it so I don't have to walk around with the car seat. So our strategy for that is we find the lightest, most portable car seats and booster seats we can. And then when we get to a location, often we will ask them, and we've never been turned down. I have heard of some blind parents who have been told no. And in that situation, I would probably ask to speak to a manager or supervisor, and I would use the term reasonable accommodation. But we do. Like when we go to the zoo, we ask at the ticket window, we say, hey, would you guys mind holding our car seat in the ticket booth? And they always say yes. With the kids' museum, there's an area to do that. I mean, Fairy Tale Town, Thunderland, Sacramento Zoo, we've never been told no. At the mall, again, there's usually, you know, if there's not a security desk that you're aware of, you could just ask at a store, like buy something at the first store you come to and be like, hey, by the way, would you guys mind holding our car seat and we'll come back for it? And people have always completely understood because it's obvious that the car seat is big and bulky and they can tell that we're struggling. So, I mean, they're happy to help.
0: We've been discussing some high-tech options, traveling with Uber and Lyft and public transportation. But Anil, what about a low-tech option like our 2 feet?
1: That's very low-tech, but it's definitely a viable way of getting around. Even in talking about walking, we have to make sure that we use simple strategies to make sure our kids, when they're traveling with us, are safe and that we are able to get to where we need to get to without any real complication. I think Melissa talks about some simple strategies that she's used when walking with her children.
5: So the wagon was great because that's made to be pulled behind you. We also used a stroller, and we always pulled our stroller behind us instead of pushing it because, of course, we wanted to make sure that my guide dog or the cane came to the streets first or to any obstacle first. You know, I would much rather if I'm going to run into anything, I would have much rather had myself run into it.

0: before we had the baby run into it.
1: I appreciate all those ideas from Melissa. Some people like strollers and some people like wagons. But then, Anil, some people don't really want to use that option. And I think Stacy's really comes up with some really good ideas on what can you do if you don't want to pull a stroller.
2: A lot of blind parents like to use strollers and pull them behind them while they're using their white cane or their guide dog so that you can detect obstacles with your cane or your dog in advance. However, you know, I don't use strollers as much. I tend to prefer baby carriers. I really like the Mobi wrap, which I use to wear my kids when they're young on my front. And I believe it works for kids up to 35 pounds. And so I still use it with Josephine, and she's a year and a half. And then my husband really likes the Becco Butterfly, and then we also got the Lilla Baby Toddler. And so using baby carriers has kind of been the most efficient for us because it leaves our hands free and we kind of find it more aerodynamic and just easier. I would, you know, when Josephine was first born, the first maybe 8 months of her life, almost every day I would put Josephine on my front, I would put the diaper bag on my back, and I go for long walks. And it was just very simple. Like I didn't have anything in my hands other than my cane. I didn't overlook pulling anything. So I really enjoyed that. There are also little things. Once your kids start walking, there are little harnesses you can get at Target where they are shaped like an animal. And the animal's tail is kind of a long leash that the parent can carry. Leo had a monkey, so he wore a little monkey backpack, and we would hold on to the monkey tail. And so that meant that he could walk, and he could, you know, stop and pick flowers or pick up a rock. And, you know, he didn't have to hold our hand, but at the same point, he could only go as far away as the leash.
3: So again, Stacy is a wealth of information with all the different names and models and stuff that, again, it's important to understand that these tools are the same tools that sighted parents use. We just use different techniques and strategies to take advantage of them. But even beyond all that, there's just such a simple way of traveling that should not be lost to man. And that sharing moment of walking hand in hand with your child cannot be substituted. And I love the way that Maurice Perret puts it in perspective when he talks about walking with his son.
4: I have very fond memories of my son, 2-3 years old. Just learning to walk. And we loved going for walks together. And so in order to know where he was, keep track of him, keep him out of traffic, you know, I would hold his hand. And so I would hold his right hand because with my right hand, I'm using my cane. And because a 2 or 3 year old child, you know, they really idolize their parents. They try to model their parents. Dad used a cane, so my son also thought he should use a cane. But since I was holding his right hand, he held the cane in his left hand. Best cane travel you've ever seen. Now, my son is sighted, doesn't need to use a cane, but he was modeling his father. To this day, I think maybe I was responsible for him being left-handed because he was holding his cane in his left hand.
1: I just love listening to Maurice share the story and just the time he spent with his son just walking hand in hand. I know I heard this poem a long time ago. Only one life that soon is past. Only what's done with love will last. And those walks, just walking to the bus or to school or wherever, and just being together as father and son, mother and daughter, is just so important. And it just is a constant reminder that, you know, we can live the life that we want as long as we surround ourselves with the right people and the right love and the right encouragement. We can do anything we want.
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6: A Fine State President Steps Back, Michael Barber, The End of an Era, by Jim Omvig. There's a photo on the page, the caption, Michael Barber. From the editor, Jim Omvig is a distinguished member who has been an active member of the National Federation of the Blind for almost 50 years. He has moved around the country to fulfill a number of federation assignments, and he and his wife, Sharon, have returned to Iowa, where he continues to be active in the affiliate. Jim is the author of several published works and a frequent contributor in these pages. In this article, he offers a much-deserved thank you to Michael Barber, our immediate past president in Iowa. What Jim does not mention was the concern expressed by some about Michael serving as the president of our NFB affiliate while simultaneously working as a staff member at the Iowa Department for the Blind. While it is essential that organizations of the blind maintain their independence from the agencies that exercise extraordinary power over our lives, this should not preclude federationists from taking leadership roles in our chapters, affiliates, or in the private and state agencies created to serve the blind. Michael Barber proved once again that a person of character and strength can serve in both roles. Here is what Jim writes as his tribute to a fine man who has worked tirelessly for blind Iowans and blind people throughout the country. In our younger days, we humans frequently speak glowingly of the golden years, and we anticipate wonderful things as our time on this earth passes. For many of us, of course, these marvelous dreams come true, but for others, the gold can become more or less tarnished by the health issues which often accompany the aging process. Such has been the case for retiring NFB of Iowa State President Michael Barber of Des Moines. Mike is only 65 years old, but this past year has been extremely difficult for him. The gold truly has become tarnished. His major health troubles began right after the 2013 National Convention in Orlando, when he passed out in a Gainesville, Florida restaurant and had to be given CPR to survive. Testing and treatments over the next several months revealed that he suffers from a lung problem called pulmonary fibrosis, along with some heart issues. Despite his illness, Mike has put his heart and soul into his presidential duties during this past year. But as the October 2014 NFB of Iowa State Convention approached, he and his wife, Kim, reasoned that, for his own well-being, as well as for the good of our Iowa affiliate, he should step down as state president, and we should find another high-quality Iowan to assume those rigorous presidential duties. He did so, and Donna Prime of Iowa City, Iowa, is our new state president. She assumed her duties on Sunday, October 19, 2014. Donna works for the Veterans Administration in Iowa City. She has been a medical secretary in the Iowa Regional Histocompatibility and Immunogenetics Laboratory for 23 years and has also been president of our Iowa City chapter for several years. Like so many other Jernigan-trained blind Iowans, Michael Barber has a fascinating background. He was a student at the Iowa Commission for the Blind in 1967 and 1968. And if my speculation holds, he will be the very last Federation state president to have been personally trained and empowered by Dr. Kenneth Jernigan. It may well be that this is the end of an era. Mike, along with many other proud Iowans, had the distinct pleasure of being present in the spring of 1968 when, as Kenneth Jernigan was being presented with a presidential citation from Lyndon Johnson, the president's representative proclaimed wisely, "If a person must be blind, it is better to be blind in Iowa than in any other place in the nation or the world." Like so many other blind Iowans from the 60s and 70s, Mike truly became empowered at that Jernigan Attitude Factory in Des Moines. He has had an interesting and varied career. He first worked for 4.5 years at the Iowa Department of Transportation as a transcriptionist. He then changed careers and worked as a manager in the Iowa Vending Program for 15 years. He changed directions again and worked as the first totally blind banking service representative for the Norwest Company for about 5.5 years. Finally, like so many of Kenneth Jernigan's students, he began to feel the need to give back. He joined the staff of the Iowa Department for the Blind in 1996, and he worked there helping other blind people with sophisticated blindness technology for the next 18 years. One of his proudest accomplishments while there is that he worked with Project Assist to produce tutorials for blind people. During the 20 years Dr. Jernigan was in Iowa, the National Federation of the Blind of Iowa, NFBI, flourished. But after he left in 1978, troubles arose, and those problems continued in one way or another for many years. By 2006, Mike Barber decided to run for the presidency in the earnest hope that he could restore order and bring the organization back to something like the proud heritage it had enjoyed since the glory days of the 60s. As I said above, Mike has put his heart and soul into the task, and he has done a terrific job. The NFB of Iowa has truly flourished during the 8 years of Mike's presidency. He reestablished good relations with the Iowa press, and he accomplished the same with the Iowa governor and legislature. In fact, in 2012, when the Iowa Department for the Blind could not get the state funding it needed from the legislature, Mike rallied NFBI members, along with members of the Iowa Council of the United Blind, to go to the legislature every day for weeks to work on funding. We were successful, and the department received even more state dollars than it had requested. Mike also worked vigorously on activities inside the Federation. Through those 8 years, he got large numbers of blind Iowans to go to Baltimore to attend leadership seminars at the National Center. He also worked hard each year to encourage many Iowans to go to D.C. to participate in the Washington seminar. One of the fun things which happened during Mike's presidency had to do with retiring Iowa U.S. Senator Tom Harkin. Senator Harkin was one of those strongly opposed to the Federation's effort in Congress to eliminate the payment of sub-minimum wages to people who are blind or otherwise disabled. In an effort to help change his thinking, Mike got 26 blind Iowans to picket one of Harkin's Iowa offices. Harkin became so angry that he personally called then-President Mark Maurer to complain. Then we dare not omit Mike's efforts to guarantee the right of blind people to carry guns and to receive permits. Mike's activities on this issue brought worldwide attention to the issue and to the Federation. Finally, what a way to end a Federation presidency. Mike bought seriously into the Federation's effort to establish 75 new chapters this year in recognition of our 75 years as a movement. His last official act before giving up his office was to finalize the establishment of a new chapter in Cedar Rapids, Iowa. Mike, thank you for your many years of service to the blind of Iowa and America. We know you'll continue to be around and involved to the extent which your health permits. In the meantime, thank you, God bless you, and be well. And to our new NFBI president, Donna Prime, welcome and the best of luck to you, too. You have large shoes to fill, and like those before you, we are confident you will.
7: Letting the world know that blindness is not the characteristic that holds us back. We're NFBRN, the National Federation of the Blind Radio Network.
8: Resolutions passed by the 2024 National Convention. Resolution 2024-01 regarding the accessibility of theme parks. Whereas, the Americans with Disabilities Act of 1990, ADA, requires that theme parks be accessible to individuals with disabilities. And whereas, the United States Department of Justice is responsible for enforcing the ADA. And whereas, large theme parks such as Walt Disney World, Disneyland, and Universal Studios claim to provide accessible theme park experiences, but these experiences are insufficient and often ineffective to provide blind and low vision guests with equal access to the park's attractions, experiences, and information. And whereas, Walt Disney World and Disneyland both post tactile maps of their theme parks, but these maps are large and stationary, meaning blind and low vision guests do not have accessible map information while moving about the park. And whereas, both Walt Disney World and Disneyland offer to build guests a reasonable accommodation of a physical book containing park information concerning rides, attractions, shows, and food venues in large print or braille, but this book is heavy, cumbersome, and potentially inconvenient to carry around the park and store while riding attractions. And whereas, neither Walt Disney World nor Disneyland offers an electronic version of this information, meaning those who use a reading media other than braille or large print have no meaningful access to the information contained in this book. And whereas, Walt Disney World and Disneyland both offer an audio description service using a Disney-provided handheld device available for rent, which includes information such as general area descriptions, queue and pre-attraction descriptions, real-time attraction audio description, nearby restrooms and restaurants, and service animal relief areas. And whereas, the handheld device uses beacons Disney has installed to trigger the description device, which is supposed to update as a guest navigates the park. And whereas, users report that some of the issues they've experienced with Disney's handheld devices include outdated hardware, short battery life requiring guests to return to guest services to replace their devices, frequently failing to connect to location beacons, attraction descriptions that are not properly synchronized with the attraction experience, descriptions for attractions that have been discontinued for many years, and general unreliability. And whereas Walt Disney World and Disneyland both offer mobile applications that enable guests to perform tasks such as scheduling visits, scheduling rides using the Disability Access Service, DAS, and Genie Plus, joining attraction virtual queues, checking wait times for attractions, pre-ordering food, getting walking directions to attractions and activities, and more. And whereas most of these features and tasks are not accessible to those using the mobile applications with assistive technology, and whereas Disney's DAS program, with certain limitations, offers guests with disabilities and their traveling parties the ability to schedule ride times without having to wait in the standby queue. And whereas Disney recently changed its DAS program to grant access only to those with developmental disabilities. And whereas many blind Disney guests also have other disabilities which would make standing in a queue difficult or impossible, such as heart conditions, cancer, being immunocompromised, anxiety and mobility disabilities. And whereas Disney has denied the DAS applications for guests with intersectional disabilities including blindness, telling them they can use scooters, wheelchairs and companions they bring as alternative accommodations. And whereas these guests have communicated that such alternative accommodations are ineffective because many blind guests cannot drive scooters, cannot push themselves in a wheelchair, or cannot provide a companion to push them, but Disney still denied their reasonable accommodation requests. And whereas Disney's new DAS approach ignores those with intersectional disabilities related to mental health and immunity. And whereas Disney's one-size-fits-all approach to disability accommodations fails to ensure that blind guests with intersectional disabilities have equal access, as do non-disabled guests, to their theme parks. And whereas the Universal Studios mobile application also has significant accessibility challenges for those accessing the app with assistive technology. And whereas Universal Studios does not offer an audio description service at all, and instead only offers access to attraction scripts in large print and braille, but not electronic formats. And whereas these scripts are only accessible at guest services, meaning guests cannot remove the scripts from that location or read the scripts while experiencing the attraction. And whereas, though Universal Studios Attraction Scheduling Service application process for individuals with disabilities, including those who are blind with intersectional disabilities, is individualized and consistent with ADA disability definitions, the Universal Studios Disability Scheduling Service uses a paper ride scheduling pass that is not accessible to the blind or others with print disabilities. And whereas, blind guests, including those with intersectional disabilities, have a desire and a right to experience theme parks and their attractions, and to be effectively accommodated when visiting. Now, therefore, be it resolved by the National Federation of the Blind in convention assembled this 7th day of July, 2024, in the city of Orlando, Florida, that we call upon Walt Disney World, Disneyland, and Universal Studios to establish tactile maps that blind guests can take with them as they move about the parks. And be it further resolved that we strongly urge Walt Disney World and Disneyland to make available their park information books in an accessible, electronic format and permit guests with disabilities, including blindness, to access them on their personal devices. And be it further resolved that we strongly urge Universal Studios to make available to its guests with disabilities, including blindness, Universal Studios attraction scripts in an accessible, electronic format and permit guests to access these scripts on their own devices. And be it further resolved that we strongly urge Walt Disney World and Disneyland to update, modernize, and maintain their audio description services program and devices, and strongly urge Universal Studios to implement an audio description service for its parks. And be it further resolved that we strongly urge Walt Disney World, Disneyland, and Universal Studios to make their mobile applications fully accessible to guests with disabilities, and that they consult with the National Federation of the Blind to ensure these apps are accessible and usable by the blind. And be it further resolved that we condemn and deplore the decision of the Disney Corporation to apply a one-size-fits-all approach to reasonable accommodations for its guests, including those who are blind with intersectional disabilities. And be it further resolved that we demand that the Disney Corporation revise this discriminatory policy to make its DAS program comply with the Americans with Disabilities Act, affording an individualized assessment for guests with disabilities. And be it further resolved that we strongly urge the Department of Justice and any applicable state entities with jurisdiction to immediately enforce the ADA with regard to theme park accessibility at Walt Disney World, Disneyland, and Universal Studios. Resolution 2024-02, regarding legislation to create a national framework for fully autonomous vehicle deployment. Whereas, the National Federation of the Blind advocates for equality, security, and opportunity for blind Americans in order for us to live the lives we want. And whereas, the right to freely move and travel is a cornerstone of our society, enriching life and fostering economic opportunity. And whereas, the Society of Automotive Engineers, SAE, outlines 6 levels of driving automation, starting with level 0, which is limited to warnings and momentary assistance such as a lane departure warning or automatic emergency braking system, and ending with level 5, which is fully autonomous driving under all conditions with no geographical limitations. And whereas, the advent of level 4 autonomous vehicles, which are fully autonomous but restricted to operation only within specific geographical boundaries, presents a unique opportunity to revolutionize automotive travel, increasing transportation opportunities for the blind to the extent that blind people can now travel alone in a fully autonomous automobile throughout several cities across the United States, including San Francisco, Los Angeles, and Phoenix. And whereas 24 states have passed legislation expressing permitting autonomous vehicles to operate within their borders. And whereas many bills that would limit the deployment of fully autonomous vehicles and even specifically require a licensed driver in every fully autonomous vehicle have been introduced in state legislatures across the country, essentially stripping away a dream that is now a reality. Now, therefore, be it resolved by the National Federation of the Blind in convention assembled the 7th day of July 2024 in the city of Orlando, Florida, that we call upon members of Congress to work with the National Federation of the Blind to pass legislation that would create a national framework for autonomous vehicles that ensures equal access to transportation for blind and low vision people, addresses potential access barriers to the use of autonomous vehicles by blind and disabled people, and promotes the inclusion of blind people in the testing and continued development phases of autonomous vehicle technology. Resolution 2024-03, regarding raising the supplemental security income resource limit and eliminating the marriage penalty. Whereas, the Social Security Administration, SSA, provides monthly benefit payments to individuals and couples who qualify for Supplemental Security Income, SSI, due to blindness, disability, or old age. And whereas, in order to be eligible for benefits, a beneficiary who is single must possess resources valued at less than $2,000 or less than $3,000 if the beneficiary is part of a married couple. And whereas, the resource limit, established in 1972, has only been adjusted once, in 1989, and is not indexed to change in the cost of living. And whereas, when the monthly SSI benefit was first established, it comprised approximately 1/10 of the resource limit, but since the resource limit has increased so little in 50 years, the current monthly benefit is nearly half of the resource limit. And whereas, this year, the monthly SSI benefit amount for a single individual is $943, and the monthly benefit amount for married couples is $1,415. And whereas, two individual SSI benefit recipients living as unmarried partners currently receive over $450 more in monthly combined benefits than if those same two individuals were to get married, resulting in a marriage penalty. And whereas, this same marriage penalty also exists in the SSI resource limits for two individual SSI benefit recipients living as unmarried partners versus a married couple. Now, therefore, be it resolved by the National Federation of the Blind in convention assembled this 7th day of July 2024 in the city of Orlando, Florida, that we call upon Congress to enact legislation that abolishes the marriage penalty associated with SSI monthly benefits and SSI resource limits. And be it further resolved that we call upon Congress to increase the SSI resource limits to $10,000 for single individuals and $20,000 for married couples. And be it further resolved that we call upon Congress to tie the resource limits to the Consumer Price Index to ensure that resource limits maintain proportional value with inflation. Resolution 2024-04 regarding Amazon employment practices. Whereas, Amazon promotes itself as building an inclusive culture for employees with disabilities, in part through the establishment of its Global Accessibility Awareness Month and Amazon People with Disabilities Affinity Group, And whereas Amazon still does not have company-wide standard operating procedures in place on a national and global level with regard to accommodations, accessibility, and assistive technology. And whereas company-wide training for leadership, management, human resources, technical support associates, and employees is minimal or not present. And whereas, while employment with Amazon is highly desirable, in that Amazon offers industry-leading benefits, including comprehensive healthcare, retirement savings plans, tuition reimbursement, and more. And whereas Amazon still maintains a practice of refusing to accommodate blind employees in entry-level positions. And whereas Amazon has established a continuous pattern of shifting these blind employees to leave without pay status or terminating them, rather than providing necessary accommodations or placing them in a temporary position that is currently accessible while accommodations are put in place for other jobs originally applied for, or providing an option for temporary or permanent placement in an accessible position, such as virtual customer service associate. And whereas Amazon could provide these accommodations, modifications, and safety features without significant difficulty or expense given Amazon's financial and technological resources. And whereas Title I of the Americans with Disabilities Act, ADA, prohibits employers from denying employment opportunities to qualified individuals with disabilities when that denial is based on the need to provide reasonable accommodations and requires employers to engage in an interactive process when reviewing accommodation requests. And whereas the National Federation of the Blind has advocated strongly on behalf of blind employees by filing suit and supporting administrative complaints against Amazon for its continued disparate treatment of blind workers and job applicants. Now, therefore, be it resolved by the National Federation of the Blind in convention assembled the 7th day of July, 2024, in the city of Orlando, Florida, that this organization condemn and deplore Amazon's constant pattern of discrimination against blind employees and job seekers in violation of federal and state law. And be it further resolved that this organization demand Amazon promptly implement and keep company-wide processes for reviewing and approving reasonable accommodations and modifications for blind employees, including the use of third-party screen access software at workstations, approval of reasonable assignment modifications, and implementation of non-visual safety precautions in warehouse settings. And be it further resolved that this organization demand Amazon immediately cease placing blind employees on leave without pay while Amazon engages in a reasonable accommodation review process. And be it further resolved that Amazon and the National Federation of the Blind regularly participate in joint discussions to improve accessibility, accommodations, training, timely acquisition of assistive technology, and company-wide policies regarding the previously mentioned issues. Resolution 2024-05 regarding Walmart refusing shopping assistance to blind customers. Whereas each week, an estimated 255 million people visit Walmart stores worldwide, resulting in more than $648 billion in total revenue in its most recent fiscal year. And whereas, as a result, Walmart is the largest retail establishment both in the United States and abroad. And whereas, in 2024, the average Walmart location employs approximately 200 people and comprises more than 160,000 square feet. And whereas, according to the 2022 American Community Survey conducted by the United States Census Bureau, there are approximately 8.2 million Americans who are blind or low vision. And whereas, Title III of the Americans with Disabilities Act of 1990 requires places of public accommodation to make their goods and services accessible to disabled Americans, unless doing so would constitute either an undue burden or a fundamental alteration. And whereas, for decades, blind Americans have accessed the goods and services at brick-and-mortar locations by requesting a guide from the staff. And whereas, a growing number of Walmart stores have begun refusing assistance to blind Americans, in some cases going so far as to tell blind people not to return to their stores unless they bring a sighted shopping assistant of their own. And whereas, this is a clear violation of our civil rights and is harming blind Americans' right to live with equity, autonomy, and independence. Now therefore, be it resolved by the National Federation of the Blind in convention assembled the 7th day of July, 2024, in the city of Orlando, Florida, that this organization demand the Walmart Corporation and all similarly situated corporations immediately cease refusing shopping assistance to blind Americans in accordance with our rights under Title III of the Americans with Disabilities Act of 1990. And be it further resolved that this organization demand the Walmart Corporation and all similarly situated corporations adequately train their staff as to their obligations under the law. Resolution 2024-06 regarding silent electric vehicles weighing over 10,000 pounds. Whereas, in the early years of the 21st century, blind Americans noticed a new danger posed by silent hybrid and electric vehicles that were nearly undetectable to the ear on the roads. And whereas, because of this emerging threat, the National Federation of the Blind worked with the automakers and the United States Congress to develop a solution to which all stakeholders could agree. And whereas, that solution came in the form of the Pedestrian Safety Enhancement Act, which was passed by Congress and signed into law by President Obama in 2011, and required hybrid and electric vehicles on American roads to emit a safe level of sound. And whereas, the United States Department of Transportation limited the scope of the final rule, published in 2016, to vehicles that weigh 10,000 pounds or less because it did not have enough information at this time to apply the minimum acoustic requirements of this final rule to these vehicles. And whereas, in 2023, there were more than 1,200 electric school buses and more than 6,000 electric public transportation buses on U.S. roads. And whereas, these electric buses all weigh more than 10,000 pounds, meaning the regulation does not require them to emit an alert sound. And whereas, these motorized behemoths are silently roaming our streets, putting blind Americans in just as much danger as the quiet cars that were the impetus for the original Pedestrian Safety Enhancement Act more than a decade ago. Now, therefore, be it resolved by the National Federation of the Blind in convention assembled this 7th day of July, 2024, in the city of Orlando, Florida, that this organization urged the United States Department of Transportation to update its rules so that all electric vehicles, regardless of weight, are required to emit a safe level of sound. Resolution 2024-07 regarding accessible labels for medication dispensed through the Department of Veterans Affairs, CHEMP-VA program. Whereas, the Civilian Health and Medical Program of the Department of Veterans Affairs, CHAMP-VA, provides health care benefits to spouses, children, widows, and widowers of a veteran who is rated permanently and totally disabled due to a service-connected disability, was rated as permanently and totally disabled due to a service-connected disability at the time of death, died of a service-related disability, or died on active duty and the dependents are not otherwise eligible for Department of Defense TRICARE benefits. And whereas, as a part of the healthcare services provided through CHAMP-VA, the Department of Veterans Affairs, VA, offers the Meds by Mail program. And whereas, through this program, the VA's consolidated mail and outpatient pharmacies fill and mail prescriptions to beneficiaries at no cost to them. And whereas, however, this option is not available to blind beneficiaries who must rely on audible prescription reading services, such as ScriptTalk, to manage their medications safely and independently. And whereas, audible prescription labels are not merely a convenience for blind patients, they are used to identify medications, provide dosage information, and include warnings and other important information. And whereas, these accessibility features ensure that the blind patient can take the right medication at the right time and lessen the possibility of errors that might cause injury or death. And whereas, according to the VA, the consolidated mail and outpatient pharmacies cannot currently support the use of audible prescription reading devices through the Meds by Mail program due to the complexity of audio label technology and the requirement that specific radio frequency identification, RFID, labels be applied to each prescription bottle. And whereas, the alternative offered by CHAMP-VA involves acquiring the blind user's prescriptions from a retail pharmacy, which forces them to incur a 25% copay until they meet a $3,000 deductible, a cost not incurred by sighted beneficiaries who can receive their prescriptions through the Meds by Mail program. And whereas, paragraph A1 of 38 CFR 17.274 addresses cost-sharing exceptions with the CHAMP-VA program, but does not include an exception for blind beneficiaries who must get their prescriptions filled at a retail pharmacy because they need to use an audible prescription reading device. And whereas, since there is currently no way for a blind beneficiary to use the free Meds by Mail option if they need to access information about their medication using an audible label, amending the regulations would be a reasonable accommodation for those beneficiaries. And whereas, amending the regulation is only part of the solution since using a retail pharmacy can also present a transportation barrier that the Meds by Mail program eliminates for blind program participants, making a permanent solution to inclusion in the Meds by Mail program a critical necessity to accessibility for the blind. Now, therefore, be it resolved by the National Federation of the Blind in convention assembled the 7th day of July, 2024, in the city of Orlando, Florida, that this organization call upon the Department of Veterans Affairs to develop a means by which blind CHAMP VA beneficiaries who must use an audible prescription reading device can receive their medications using the Meds by Mail program. And be it further resolved that we urge the Department of Veterans Affairs to amend 38 CFR 17.274A1 to include an exception to cost sharing for blind beneficiaries who choose to use the option of obtaining medications from a retail pharmacy in order to have access to the important information provided by an audible prescription reading device. Resolution 2024-08 regarding potential regulation of the use of artificial intelligence in visual interpretation. Whereas, the National Federation of the Blind is committed to advancing the lives of all blind people by ensuring that we have access to the same opportunities, information, and technology as our sighted peers. And whereas, because most people can see and the world is full of information that is presented visually, equal access for the blind necessarily involves equal access to visual information in printed documents, scanned and photographic images, and our physical surroundings. And whereas, artificial intelligence, AI technologies, particularly large language models such as ChatGPT, are increasingly being used by blind people and by visual interpretation services, such as Be My AI from Be My Eyes and Access AI from Aira, in order to generate detailed descriptions of images and scenes captured with smartphone cameras or imported from other sources, providing blind people with almost instantaneous access to a wealth of visual information. And whereas, these AI implementations have proven to be enormously helpful to blind people in any number of situations, including but not limited to exploring unfamiliar locations, identifying items on store shelves, analyzing printed documents, describing vacation photos, and much more. And whereas, overly restrictive practices and regulations on AI, used in this manner, particularly limitations on the description of human faces and other important visual details involving people and places, could significantly hamper the effectiveness of these technologies and diminish their value to the blind community. For example, one iteration of Be My AI would not describe an image at all if it contained any identifiable characteristic of any human being, including the person taking the image, making it useless until the problem was fixed. And whereas, while such severe limitations can be problematic, it is also essential to balance the benefits of AI technologies with the need to protect the privacy of individuals captured in images, ensuring that identifiable information about them is properly protected from harmful storage, dissemination, and use. And whereas, other details captured in images may also present challenges, such as images of artwork that is the intellectual property of its creator, or images of copyrighted text. And whereas, the rapid advances in AI technology in just the past couple of years have both excited and alarmed the public, and consequently legislative bodies and regulatory agencies are already considering laws and regulations around the deployment and the use of these technologies. And whereas, the development of AI regulations must consider both the accessibility needs of blind individuals and other rights, such as privacy and intellectual property rights. And whereas, without the voices of blind people providing our expertise and lived experience, the wrong regulatory balance may be stuck in addressing the role of AI technology as applied to our needs. Now, therefore, be it resolved by the National Federation of the Blind in convention assembled the 7th day of July, 2024, in the city of Orlando, Florida, that this organization urge Congress and relevant federal agencies to work closely with blind Americans to develop AI legislation and regulations that, 1. Allow AI technologies to continue to be used to provide detailed and meaningful descriptions of scenes, documents, and images to blind and low-vision individuals without undue restrictions, ensuring these technologies remain effective and beneficial to the blind. And 2. Implement sensible protections that prevent images taken, imported, or otherwise collected for the purpose of providing visual descriptions to the blind from being stored, disseminated, or otherwise misused in ways that violate the rights of others. Resolution 2024-09 regarding inaccessible insulin pumps. Whereas, the National Federation of the Blind is dedicated to advancing the lives of all blind people by ensuring equal and dignified treatment in all aspects of life, including healthcare. And whereas, access to healthcare technology is crucial for the health and well-being of individuals with diabetes, including those who are blind or have low vision. And whereas, Nearly all insulin pumps and related devices currently on the market lack accessible non-visual features, rendering them difficult or impossible for blind individuals to independently use and manage their diabetes effectively. And whereas, inaccessible insulin pumps not only pose significant barriers to daily diabetes management tasks, but also contribute to increased health risks, diminished quality of life, and decreased independence for blind individuals. And whereas, accessible technology is essential for ensuring that blind individuals have equal opportunities to monitor and manage their health independently, including diabetes management. And whereas, a 2023 study published by the National Institutes of Health shows that diabetic retinopathy is the leading cause of blindness among working-aged adults in the United States. And whereas, despite the growing prevalence of diabetes among the blind population, insulin pump manufacturers have yet to fully address the accessibility needs of blind users in their product designs and development efforts. Now, therefore, be it resolved by the National Federation of the Blind in convention assembled this 7th day of July 2024 in the city of Orlando, Florida, that this organization demand insulin pump manufacturers and developers, including Medtronic, Tandem Diabetes Care, Insulet Corporation, Beta Bionics, and other industry leaders, prioritize accessibility in the design and development of all insulin pumps and related devices. And be it further resolved that we call upon insulin pump manufacturers and developers actively to engage with the accessibility experts of the National Federation of the Blind throughout the design, development, and testing phases to ensure that insulin pumps are fully accessible to blind and low vision users. Resolution 2024-10 regarding the accessibility of destination-oriented and touchscreen panel-controlled elevators. Whereas, destination-oriented elevators, also known as smart elevators or dispatch elevators, are elevators that typically do not contain destination or floor number buttons inside the elevator car. And whereas, passengers indicate their destination floors using a common keypad that controls all elevators in the area. And whereas, the technology running such elevator programs assigns the specific elevator that the passenger should take to reach the passenger's desired floor or destination. And whereas, the elevator car that is assigned to transport the passenger is programmed for the specific destination in advance of the passenger boarding the elevator car, the goal of which is to move passengers more efficiently to their destinations by reducing the number of times an elevator stops per trip. And whereas, while some smart elevator control panels operate based on floor numbers, others operate based on a directory containing specific offices or individuals rather than floors, meaning an individual seeking to visit a doctor, for example, would have to navigate the elevator directory to find the doctor's name or practice, rather than selecting the floor of the doctor. And whereas, many of the directory-based destination-oriented elevators are not accessible to the blind at all, with many of those claiming to be accessible requiring significantly more time and effort for a blind user to choose a destination or a floor than a sighted user, rendering such elevators functionally inaccessible. And whereas, destination-oriented elevators are a fairly new form of technology, gaining popularity in the last decade, particularly in hotels and recreation facilities, high-rise commercial and residential buildings, cruise ships, and government and office buildings. And whereas, the number of destination-oriented elevators is expected to significantly rise, with a current market value of approximately $22.4 billion, which is predicted to reach $50.3 billion by 2032, the majority of which is in the United States. And whereas, the accessibility features of destination-oriented elevators are often inadequate to be functionally usable for the blind, including such issues as audio announcements that are garbled, tinny, or otherwise hard to hear, audio announcements and non-visual chimes that cannot be heard during peak or busy periods, braille and tactile markings that are missing or not accurate, and or keypad controls that are not tactily discernible. And whereas, there has also been an increase in the installation of traditional on-demand destination elevators that contain touchscreen destination and floor buttons that are not tactily discernible. And whereas, though many of these elevators have an accessibility button, which when activated enables the passenger to listen to a menu of options, usually hierarchical with multiple levels in the hierarchy, and press the accessibility button once the preferred selection is spoken. And whereas, the passenger must wait for the entire menu of options to be spoken up to the desired floor before the passenger can make a floor selection, for example, having to listen to the audio announcement list floors 1 through 30 individually as well as the 5 to 30 seconds of silence in between each floor number before being able to select floor 30. And whereas this results in the blind passenger spending considerable time, often at least several minutes, waiting for the elevator to cycle through the audio prompts, while a sighted passenger can make their selection in moments. And whereas the single accessibility button method for on-demand destination elevators with touchscreen controls may be technically accessible, but it is functionally inaccessible, inefficient, and demoralizing for blind passengers. And whereas the Americans with Disabilities Act of 1990, ADA, requires that elevators be accessible to passengers with disabilities. And whereas the United States Department of Justice is responsible for enforcing the ADA, including violations to elevator accessibility requirements. And whereas the United States Access Board is charged with providing accessibility guidelines and standards for certain physical spaces and the built environment, including elevators. And whereas blind people have the right to move about our communities, hotels, and recreation facilities and the commercial environment using elevators that are both technically and functionally accessible. Now, therefore, be it resolved by the National Federation of the Blind in convention assembled this 7th day of July 2024 in the city of Orlando, Florida, that we demand elevator manufacturers design destination-oriented and traditional destination on-demand elevators that are both technically and functionally accessible. And be it further resolved that we urge elevator manufacturers to work with the National Federation of the Blind to ensure that design and development of both destination-oriented and on-demand destination elevators is functionally accessible and efficient for blind and low-vision users. And be it further resolved that we strongly urge the Department of Justice to immediately enforce the ADA with regard to technical and functional accessibility of destination-oriented and on-demand destination touchscreen-controlled elevators, including correction and remediation of functionally inaccessible elevators. And be it further resolved that we call on the United States Access Board to swiftly promulgate standards for technical and functional accessibility of both destination-oriented elevators and on-demand destination elevators, including those with touchscreen controls. Resolution 2024-11 regarding the adoption of inclusive digital maps by Title IV higher education institutions and federal agencies. Whereas, over 30 million digital maps are currently available on publicly facing websites worldwide for professional and personal use, and whereas blind, deafblind, and low-vision individuals have extremely limited access to the vital geographic information presented in digital maps, and whereas alternatives such as text descriptions, turn-by-turn directions, tables, and nearby address searches fail to convey the same geographic information inherent to maps, and whereas digital maps often have poor contrast, lack full keyboard accessibility, lack a visible focus, lack interface elements that can be programmatically determined or set, contain keyboard focus traps, have buttons and other interactive elements that are too small, and fail to handle zoom up to 200%. And whereas, the paper tactile maps that may be provided as the only alternative to a digital map are not part of the website, require physical contact to view, are simplified, are typically inaccessible to low-vision users, take days or weeks to be produced, and are often out of date. And whereas, visual interpreting services and chat-based alternatives can only provide answers to basic questions about the map, do not facilitate spatial knowledge acquisition, are not available to everyone desiring to view the map, are not part of the website's accessibility, and are not a substitute for compliance to digital accessibility legislation. And whereas, inclusive digital maps, effectively utilized in over 100 published research articles and nearly 1,000 games over the past 2 decades, have shown that blind individuals can both independently create maps and attain a level of spatial comprehension equivalent to that of sighted individuals using visual maps, encompassing the ability to accurately grasp survey knowledge, including distance, direction, orientation, shape, size, and the overall layout of a map. And whereas, inclusive digital maps are fully Web Content Accessibility Guidelines, WCAG, AA compliant, and allow low-vision users to fully manipulate the interface, including but not limited to, adjusting contrast, using patterns instead of colors, adjusting feature border width, adjusting spacing, using the map as it zoomed in 200%, using the map with the keyboard, and having a clear and visible focus. And whereas Title IV higher education institutions and federal agencies in the United States currently use digital maps that are not accessible to screen reader users and fail to meet even the basic WCAG A compliance,
9: And whereas these current practices by Title IV higher education institutions and federal agencies are in violation of multiple digital accessibility laws, including Section 504 of the Rehabilitation Act as Title IV educational institutions, Section 508, through being a federal agency, Title II of the Americans with Disabilities Act as state or local entities. And whereas blind, deafblind, and low-vision users have the right not only to fully consume spatial information from digital maps, but have the right to be creators, designers, and editors of digital maps. Now, therefore, be it resolved by the National Federation of the Blind in convention assembled this 7th day of July 2024 in the city of Orlando, Florida, that this organization call upon Title IV higher education institutions and federal agencies in the United States to, over the next 3 years, simultaneously with the new ADA Title II rule, implement inclusive digital map technologies that are at least WCAG AA compliant for all geographic content on their websites and mobile applications, including but not limited to campus maps, accessibility maps, parking maps, habitat maps, walking maps, evacuation maps, building maps, topographic maps, road maps, weather maps, voting maps, emergency maps, climate maps, land use maps, cadastral maps, transportation maps, and utility maps. And be it further resolved that this organization demand that these Title IV higher education institutions and federal agencies also implement an inclusive digital map editor for use by blind, deafblind, and low-vision employees and students, ensuring full participation in updating and creating geographic information. And be it further resolved that this organization urged the United States Department of Education Office for Civil Rights to publish guidance affirming that digital maps are included in their accessibility mandate. And be it further resolved that this organization urged the United States Access Board to publish systematic criteria for evaluating digital inclusive map accessibility, thereby ensuring that all Title IV universities and federal agencies comply with existing laws to make all content, including digital maps, equally accessible to everyone. And be it further resolved that we call upon all the Title IV higher education institutions and federal agencies to work with the National Federation of the Blind to implement and evaluate systems which will meet the map reading and creation needs of the blind and low-vision citizens of the United States. Resolution 2024-12 regarding the accessibility of social media management tools. Whereas the National Federation of the Blind champions accessibility as a means of achieving full participation by the blind in all areas of academics, employment, and recreation. And whereas social media marketing is an industry in which blind people can excel given accessible technology and other accommodations. And whereas social media management tools including Buffer, Hootsuite, Sprinklr, Sprout Social, Zoho Social, and others are an industry standard, allowing professionals to centralize and analyze social media marketing efforts. And whereas the vast majority of these managers have web and app interfaces that present accessibility issues, preventing blind people from using them effectively, if at all. Now therefore, be it resolved by the National Federation of the Blind in convention assembled this 7th day of July 2024 in the city of Orlando, Florida, that this organization urge social media management products, including but not limited to Buffer, Hootsuite, Sprinklr, Sprout Social, and Zoho Social, to incorporate blind people's user experiences and expertise when evaluating the accessibility and usability of their products through collaboration with the National Federation of the Blind and others. And be it further resolved that this organization demand that all social media management product developers remediate their products for accessibility, thus making the social media marketing industry more inclusive for all blind people. Resolution 2024-13 regarding Microsoft's free New Outlook. Whereas Microsoft is a company which has historically invested a tremendous amount of time and effort to make many of its products accessible to the blind and, by doing so, enabled literally thousands of blind people to succeed in life and employment. And whereas examples of accessible programs from Microsoft include, but are not limited to, Microsoft Word for creating and editing documents, Microsoft Excel to create and manage spreadsheets, and Microsoft Outlook to send and receive emails and organize calendar events. And whereas the aforementioned software, particularly those versions running under the Windows operating system, provide a plethora of useful keyboard commands which enhance the productivity for non-visual users who cannot point and click with a mouse and whose livelihoods, productivity, and independence are directly related to their ability to perform work effectively and efficiently. And whereas information available online about keyboard commands for the new Outlook clearly demonstrates that the new Outlook does not contain all of the built-in keyboard commands that non-visual users of the paid version of Outlook have available to them. Now, therefore, be it resolved by the National Federation of the Blind in convention assembled this 7th day of July, 2024, in the city of Orlando, Florida, that this organization call upon Microsoft to ensure that its free, new Outlook software contains a set of keyboard commands that are as rich, robust, and as useful to the blind as the keyboard commands available in its Outlook

tasks. And whereas, the majority of CGMs come with reader devices that are not accessible to blind people because these devices provide output solely in a visual format, thereby excluding blind people from independently monitoring their blood glucose levels. And whereas, Medicare mandates the purchase of a reader device before approving sensor coverage, placing a financial burden on blind people who cannot use these readers, forcing them to seek alternatives and often less accessible means to access their CGM data. And whereas, Medicare's policy of allowing the replacement or upgrade of CGM devices only once every 5 years limits access to technological advancements that could offer significant health management improvements for people with diabetes, particularly affecting those who are blind. And whereas, the reliance on smartphone technology for accessing CGM data, while beneficial for some, excludes those who cannot afford such technology or lack the skills to use it, further limiting the independence of blind people in managing their diabetes. And whereas, the resolution of these issues requires the attention and action of several entities, including CGM manufacturers, Medicare, private insurance companies, and regulatory bodies. Now therefore, be it resolved by the National Federation of the Blind in convention assembled the 7th day of July, 2024, in the city of Orlando, Florida, that we urge manufacturers of CGM devices to prioritize the development of reader devices accessible to blind and low-vision people, ensuring these essential health management tools are usable by all who need them. And be it further resolved that the National Federation of the Blind calls upon Medicare to reevaluate its policies regarding the upgrade and replacement of medical devices such as CGMs to ensure that technological advancements are accessible to beneficiaries, particularly those who are blind, based on functional improvements rather than arbitrary time constraints. And be it further resolved that this organization call upon relevant authorities, including Medicare, the Food and Drug Administration, FDA, the National Association of Insurance Commissioners, NAIC, and the Centers for Disease Control and Prevention, CDC, to enact policy changes that reflect the needs of blind people. Resolution 2024-15 regarding collaborating with technology companies on an accessibility solutions framework. Whereas, in an age where technology plays a critical role in all aspects of society, the National Federation of the Blind has been relentless in its advocacy for accessible technology as one means to advance the lives of all blind people, the effectiveness of this advocacy being evident through a reflection on how much more information to which we have dynamic access today as opposed to 40 years ago. And whereas, accolades mainstream companies receive for their accessibility initiatives are well deserved, as the blind have immediate access to computers, smartphones, and other life-changing tools in the palms of our hands for a fraction of what they used to cost. And whereas, achieving the degree of accessibility we enjoy today required the use of a range of advocacy tools, including building strong relationships, being thought leaders, and, when absolutely necessary, legislative and legal action. And whereas, while impressive innovation continues at pace, the provision of accessibility by mainstream companies has created new advocacy challenges involving the quality and reliability of some of the tools we use, resulting from a poorer standard of products for the blind consisting of show-stopping bugs that significantly degrade our ability to use some mainstream devices and would be unacceptable to the sighted, including if your screen reader suddenly and regularly stops speaking, which would be the equivalent of a sighted person's screen flickering and then completely blanking out at random intervals. If you are typing on your smartphone using Braille screen input and you are regularly experiencing unexpected behavior that slows you down or results in your typing gibberish, which would be the equivalent of the virtual keyboard being next to useless for a sighted person. If you are blind and wearing hearing aids and your screen reader is quiet to the point of being unusable when on a phone call, which would be the equivalent of a sighted person having their screen so dim every time they make a call that they can't see it well enough to use it. If you, in good faith, install the beta of an operating system and then find that your screen reader doesn't work at all on it, which would be equivalent to a sighted person installing a beta, understanding that there may be defects, but finding with horror that their screen was blank, making their device completely useless. If you scrimp and save to buy a popular Braille display, only to find you can't connect your smartphone to it via Bluetooth because a protocol about which there was an industry-wide consensus, and that the company promised to support, hasn't been implemented, which would be the equivalent of a sighted person buying one of the leading printers on the market today, only to find that the operating system developer hasn't kept their promise to support it.
And whereas a poorer standard of product for the blind

0: and is not merely a legal issue, it is a moral and financial one, because if competent blind people are unable to perform their jobs due to serious accessibility defects in a mainstream product that are not fixed in a timely manner, this perpetuates the myth of incapacity of the blind and threatens our ability to support ourselves and our families. And whereas, when the blind, just like the sighted, purchase a product, we have a reasonable expectation that the product is fit for purpose. We integrate the technology into our lives, we come to rely on it, and there should not be such egregious accessibility defects that a blind person is left unable to benefit from the tools readily accessible to the sighted. And whereas, the National Federation of the Blind recognizes that our active engagement in addressing this problem is essential, but requires information and collaboration to be effective. Now, therefore, be it resolved by the National Federation of the Blind in convention assembled this 7th day of July 2024 in the city of Orlando, Florida, that we call on any and all technology companies that have built accessibility features into their products to consult with the National Federation of the Blind in the development, implementation, and publishing of a framework that provides a clear definition of the type of accessibility bug that is so critical that it requires extraordinary remedial action beyond the usual software release cycle. And be it further resolved that each technology company should establish a public database of its accessibility defects, which allows users to identify which bugs have already been submitted and what priority they have been accorded. And be it further resolved that technology companies making these commitments use Global Accessibility Awareness Day as an opportunity to provide a transparent, independently audited report that demonstrates their progress as measured against the framework that has been established for their products. Resolution 2024-16, regarding Medicare and hearing aids for deafblind individuals. Whereas, the National Federation of the Blind is the transformative membership and advocacy organization of blind people in the United States and, whereas, according to the 2022 American Community Survey conducted by the United States Census Bureau, nearly 65% of blind people are either unemployed or underemployed. And whereas, blind people rely heavily on hearing to obtain information needed for communication, accessing information, orientation and travel, and participation in society and the workplace. And whereas, the loss of hearing as a blind person renders them as deafblind and significantly affects their access to information, particularly for those who lose hearing in later life. And whereas, it is extremely difficult, if not impossible, to obtain hearing aids through Medicare, even though they are almost always of benefit to deafblind individuals. And whereas, research links unaddressed hearing loss with dementia, which leads to expensive healthcare needs that far exceed the cost of hearing aids. Now therefore, be it resolved by the National Federation of the Blind in convention assembled this 7th day of July 2024 in the city of Orlando, Florida, that this organization call upon the Center for Medicare and Medicaid Services to establish a uniform exception clause to allow Medicare to provide hearing aids, as prescribed by an audiologist, to deafblind individuals who are eligible for Medicare. Resolution 2024-17, regarding audio-described library content. Whereas, the Institute of Museum and Library Services estimates that 2/3 of all Americans have library cards. And whereas, many blind individuals avoid registering for or using their library cards because they believe books and video content will not be accessible to them. And whereas, an increasing number of public library systems contract with Hoopla and other third-party providers of streaming or downloadable library content that do not pass through audio description or other accessible content information. And whereas, Hoopla has thus far chosen to build its streaming software incompletely, so the audio description content originally included with the video content isn't passed on to blind users, ironically shutting blind patrons out from content that has already been made accessible. And whereas, blind library patrons and allied librarians have been asking Hoopla to add an option for consuming audio description content for nearly 8 years. And whereas, Hoopla has not rolled out this feature and has no estimated timetable on its development roadmap. And whereas, this is out of compliance with Section 504 of the Rehabilitation Act, Title II of the Americans with Disabilities Act, and many related state laws, which all generally stand for the concept that blind patrons cannot be excluded from programs and services of government, including public library systems. Now, therefore, be it resolved by the National Federation of the Blind in convention assembled this 7th day of July, 2024, in the city of Orlando, Florida, that this organization call upon the American Library Association, ALA, and related state libraries to halt future contracts with Hoopla or other vendors whose software does not permit inclusion of all accessibility features already present in streamed and downloaded content. And be it further resolved that this organization demand that Hoopla immediately enable audio description in its streaming systems in response to the requests of blind patrons and concerned libraries. Resolution 2024-18 regarding the harmful namesake of the Perkins School for the Blind. Whereas the New England Asylum for the Blind was incorporated in 1829 and opened its doors in August 1832 in Boston, Massachusetts, and whereas in 1839 the asylum was renamed after Thomas Handasset Perkins after he donated to it, and after further name changes, that entity is known today as the Perkins School for the Blind. And whereas the Perkins School for the Blind, as a collective institution including its library and products, remains an important provider of blindness-related services today. And whereas, born in 1764, T.H. Perkins used money from his wealthy family to start an international trading business where he traded slaves and the goods produced by their labor, including cotton, sugar, and rum in the Caribbean, until the Haitian Revolution in 1791. And whereas T.H. Perkins later expanded his fortune by illegally smuggling opium into China. And whereas, pairing valuable products, services, and educational experiences with the name of a known opium smuggler and slave trader, teaches students and community members of all backgrounds that these immoral acts are not disqualifiers for being publicly honored. And whereas, continuing to honor a known slave trader and opium smuggler perpetuates intergenerational trauma for people of all colors. And whereas, on its website, the Perkins School for the Blind acknowledges that it has financially benefited from both the slave trade and opium smuggling, and acknowledges the problems caused by this, particularly to those in Black and Chinese communities. Now, therefore, be it resolved by the National Federation of the Blind in convention assembled this 7th day of July 2024 in the city of Orlando, Florida, that this organization assert that the enslavement of human beings and illegal smuggling of opium are unequivocally immoral. And be it further resolved that this organization applaud the Perkins School for the Blind for courageously acknowledging how it has benefited from these historical wrongs. And be it further resolved that this organization urge the Perkins School for the Blind to advance its efforts to promote diversity, equity, and inclusion by changing its name to remove all references to Thomas Handasset Perkins. Resolution 2024-19 regarding enhancing self-checkout accessibility for blind people. Whereas self-checkout systems are proliferating across major retailers like Walmart, Target, and Kroger, offering speed and convenience to shoppers, and whereas the current design of many self-checkout systems, relying on visual interfaces and touchscreens without audible instructions or tactile feedback, poses significant accessibility barriers to blind people. And whereas the reliance on barcode scanning exacerbates these challenges, further impeding the ability of blind people to use these systems independently. And whereas the reduction of human cashier options in favor of self-checkout systems limits the usability of shopping environments for blind people, compromising their independence and right to equal service. And whereas adherence to the principles of inclusivity and equality, as well as the legal obligations of stores under the Americans with Disabilities Act, necessitate that retail services be accessible to all customers, including those who are blind. Now, therefore, be it resolved by the National Federation of the Blind in convention assembled this 7th day of July 2024 in the city of Orlando, Florida, that this organization demand Walmart, Target, Kroger, and similar retailers implement self-checkout options that are accessible to blind people, including but not limited to voice-guided instructions, tactile buttons, and interfaces designed for ease of use. And be it further resolved that these retailers ensure the availability of human cashiers in sufficient numbers to meet the needs of all customers, including those unable to use self-checkout stations due to blindness. And be it further resolved that these entities collaborate with the National Federation of the Blind to understand the needs of the blind and work on developing accessible solutions. And be it further resolved that all retailers provide staff with ongoing training focused on the accessibility needs of blind customers, including assistance at self-checkout stations and throughout the store. Resolution 2024-20 regarding inaccessible retail kiosks. Whereas many retail stores, restaurants, and other businesses are increasingly deploying kiosks for a variety of tasks, including placing orders, checking out after selecting items to purchase, presenting menus, checking prices, and more. And whereas these kiosks may partially or fully replace human staff, meaning that there may not be any personnel available to assist blind customers with the tasks for which the kiosks have been deployed. And whereas, frequently these kiosks lack accessibility features for blind or low vision users. And whereas, accessibility features can include, but are not limited to, audio-based interfaces, tactile keypads, and braille signage. And whereas, the absence of these features can make it difficult or impossible for blind users to place orders, shop, or otherwise fully enjoy the products and services of a business. And whereas, blind customers deserve to be able to fully participate in the economy and take full and equal advantage of the products and services provided by businesses. And whereas, accessible kiosks, kiosk software solutions, and alternative devices, e.g., accessible tablets like the iPad and some Android devices, are available and have been deployed by some businesses, including the McDonald's restaurant chain. Now, therefore, be it resolved by the National Federation of the Blind in convention assembled this 7th day of July, 2024, in the city of Orlando, Florida, that this organization strongly urge all businesses deploying kiosks to choose and demand accessible devices so that all users can take full advantage of them. And be it further resolved that this organization urge kiosk manufacturers to work with the National Federation of the Blind to develop accessible kiosks. And be it further resolved that we call upon Congress and federal regulators to consider solutions to require or facilitate the manufacture and deployment of accessible kiosks. Resolution 2024-21 regarding calling upon the news media to use the word blind. Whereas blind people are held back by a common set of misconceptions about being blind, low expectations for blind people, and barriers resulting from a lack of equal access to information and public services. And whereas, since 1940, the National Federation of the Blind has used the word blind as an inclusive term with a functional definition that encompasses individuals with varying degrees of blindness, but who have in common the need to use non-visual tools and techniques, some or all of the time, in order to learn, work, play, and otherwise live the lives we want. And whereas, throughout our history, we have rejected the tendency of society to treat the word blind as a word to be avoided. And whereas, for example, in 1993, our convention affirmed in Resolution 1993-01 that we believe that it is respectable to be blind, and although we have no particular pride in the fact of our blindness, neither do we have any shame in it. To the extent that euphemisms are used to convey any other concept or image, we deplore such use. And whereas, because of our belief in the normality and capacity of blind people, we reject the idea that eyesight or vision is a requirement for success, and believe that vision-centered language focuses on what we are perceived to lack, a negative framing of blindness, rather than on our fundamental normality as people who share a characteristic that, while it does not define us, is a positive part of who we are. And whereas, increasingly, other groups of people with disabilities and the wider society have embraced the idea that blind and other words describing disabilities are not words to be avoided, but positive indicators of identity. And whereas, a common euphemism for the word blind is the phrase visually impaired or variants thereof, which is an example of vision-centered language that portrays us as broken because of our lack of eyesight. And whereas, the news media, in all its forms and to varying degrees, uses words to inform and shape the perceptions of those who consume it. And whereas, the phrase visually impaired continues to be used by many media outlets to describe blind people, even in stories about individuals who embrace their identity as blind people and which purport to be positive and affirming. Now, therefore, be it resolved by the National Federation of the Blind in convention assembled this 7th day of July, 2024, in the city of Orlando, Florida, that we call upon all of the major broadcast, print, and digital news outlets, services, and other entities that influence the language used throughout the American news media to stop using the term visually impaired to describe blind people, and to instead use the word blind in the way that those of us who have the authentic lived experience of blindness use it. And be it further resolved that we call upon all of these entities to consult with the National Federation of the Blind as they review and revise their guidance to journalists, editors and producers, and otherwise make decisions about the language they use in describing and characterizing blindness and blind people. Resolution 2024-22 regarding the use of the term visually impaired when referring to blind people with some vision. Whereas, language plays a crucial role in shaping society's perceptions and understanding of different perspectives and aspects of life. And whereas accurate terminology is an essential factor in the creation of a climate which fosters respect and inclusivity for everyone, including the blind. And whereas, at its 1993 convention, the National Federation of the Blind unanimously adopted Resolution 93-01, which says in relevant part, "The word blind accurately and clearly describes the condition of being unable to see, as well as the condition of having such limited eyesight that alternative techniques are required to do efficiently the ordinary tasks of daily living that are performed visually by those having good eyesight." And whereas, this resolution clearly declares that the word blind is meant to include people with poor vision or no vision and does not circumvent the use of a word which, in other circles, is either avoided altogether or combined with other terms such as visually impaired, visually challenged, sight challenged, or hard of seeing, euphemisms which are thought to be more acceptable and less off-putting to the broader community. And whereas the term visually impaired, often combined with the word blind, as in blind and visually impaired, is used by many programs and agencies serving the blind as an attempt to clarify that their services are available to individuals with limited or no eyesight and not just to individuals who are totally blind. And whereas the word impaired, when combined with the word vision or visual, implies a sense of deficiency and inferiority and perpetuates the incorrect notion that people who have lost part or all of their eyesight are automatically less capable or limited in their abilities as compared to people with normal eyesight. And whereas, when referring to a group of people comprised of individuals with varying degrees of sight, from total blindness to legal blindness to significant vision loss, the term blind and low vision is a more accurate and positive description in that it correctly indicates less than 20/20 vision without connoting the negative assumptions and stereotypes that have too often been associated with the blind. And whereas other minorities, such as the deaf community, have successfully advocated for the use of terms like deaf or hard of hearing in place of deaf and hearing impaired, recognizing the value of moving away from terminology that includes the word impaired. And whereas self-advocacy and asserting preferred terminology can do much to challenge existing misconceptions and encourage others to adopt more accurate and respectful language. And whereas raising awareness and educating the public to use appropriate terminology that is free from negative assumptions and stereotypes can be achieved through educational campaigns, media initiatives, and inclusive language guidelines in academic and professional settings. Now, therefore, be it resolved by the National Federation of the Blind in convention assembled this 4th day of July, 2024, in the city of Orlando, Florida, that this organization reaffirm the respectability of the word blind as articulated in Resolution 93-01, and be it further resolved that this organization call upon organizations, agencies, and entities that work with or serve individuals who are blind who feel that it is appropriate to use terms such as blind and visually impaired, or similar terminology in their names and or promotional materials to use instead blind, blind and low vision, or similar phrasing instead. And be it further resolved that this organization acknowledge and praise the United States federal government for making a strong effort to use the term blind and low vision.
1: 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Because low expectations create obstacles between blind people and our dreams. NFBRN, the National Federation of the Blind Radio Network.
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3: Hello, and welcome to the Nation's Blind Podcast. I'm Melissa Riccobono, and I am not here with Anil Lewis, but I am here with someone equally as wonderful, Chris Danielson. How are you, Chris?
4: I'm great, Melissa. How are you today?
3: I am doing well. How are you enjoying this spring weather?
4: Oh, I love it so much. It's my favorite time of year. The weather is so nice right now. It's almost perfect. So I'm really excited about that. Are you enjoying it as well?
3: I am. I'm sitting here with the windows open. So if you hear any background traffic noise or anything like that, or a breeze coming through, that's because there's a window at my back that is open and it's so beautiful. Now, the only thing I have to say is the Orioles are not as doing as well as the weather. And I know, Chris, you're a big Orioles fan. And
4: yeah,
3: anyway,
4: it's,
3: just had to get that in there. I'm sorry.
4: It's very sad. I was going to mention it myself, actually, but then I thought, why spoil the vibe, but since you brought it up, they've still got time to turn it around, but they need to do it soon.
3: They do.
4: Anyway, this is not a podcast about weather or baseball.
3: No, it's not. It's about May 15th, which is Oriana Riccobono's 15th birthday, by the way. But that's actually not what it's about either, though I'd love to give you a whole podcast on Oriana. And heaven knows she'd love to give you a podcast on herself.
4: Oh, she certainly got the talent to do it. But May 15th, in addition to being Oriana's birthday, which is very, very important, is Global Accessibility Awareness Day. So that's a really great celebration that accessibility professionals put together. And we have some guests on the podcast that can speak to our topic, because we want to talk about the role of technology in our lives as blind people. So I'll introduce the first guest, which is one of our instructors from one of our NFB training centers, our National Federation of the Blind Training Centers, the Colorado Center for the Blind, which is not the one I graduated from, but that's neither here nor there. Brittany Savage, how are you? Welcome to the Nation's Blind Podcast.
5: I'm good. Thank you guys for having me. I'm really excited to be here.
4: And what do you instruct?
5: Sure. I'm one of three home management instructors that we have here. And I also teach a sewing class as well.
4: Ooh, a sewing class. Mm-hmm. I need that. I'm terrible at sewing. Go ahead, Melissa, introduce our other guest.
3: We've also invited our Executive Director for Accessibility Excellence and host of our other podcast, the Access On podcast, which I listen to and look forward to every week. This is Jonathan Mosen. Hi, Jonathan. Welcome to the Nation's Blind podcast.
6: Oh, thank you, Melissa. And I have to say, I feel really bad that the Orioles have kind of tanked since I came to town, and I feel like I'm responsible.
3: No, you're not responsible. And I still owe you a good baseball lesson, and you owe me a good cricket lesson, because I promised you I would follow cricket if you let me teach you about baseball. So we need to get together and do that.
6: We do.
4: We all need to get together, because I want to get in on this.
3: Oh, cool. All right. Brittany, do you like baseball? Or cricket?
5: I am a big fan of the Orioles, actually.
3: Really? Well.
4: Oh, wow. A Colorado Orioles fan.
5: Well, I'm originally from Virginia, and my very first MLB baseball game was the Orioles versus the Astros when I did my summer program in Baltimore. And President Riccobono actually took me to an Orioles game, and I got a Nick Markakis bobblehead as the giveaway that day. And I still have him. He sits up on my bookshelf here at work.
3: Oh, my goodness.
4: Yeah, good old Nick Markakis.
3: Well, let's not get too much further from technology, but I'm really glad we're all baseball fans. That's awesome. And maybe there's technology we can talk about that helps us enjoy baseball games. But the question that I have here for all of you, and maybe even Chris and me, so Chris, start thinking about it. What is your favorite technology tool and why? Ooh, good question. Brittany, do you have one?
5: My favorite technology tool probably has to be the Alexa. I'm not going to lie.
3: Okay.
5: She's good for everything.
3: She's good for everything. And what kinds of things do you use her for?
5: So here at work, we use her a lot for timers, looking up recipes, how to use an ingredient. A lot of times we actually just did a CCB chopped, where we broke up our classes and we gave them mystery items, and they had to use technology. A lot of them use like the Alexa or their phone to look up. Some of them had never seen an artichoke and try and figure out what it was and how to cook it and how to use it and things like that.
3: Wow. CCB chopped. That's super cool.
4: That's a great idea.
5: Mm-hmm.
3: Yeah.
5: It was really fun.
3: All right, Jonathan, you are a very techie man. I'm very interested to hear, what is currently your favorite technology and why?
6: You know, we had a discussion back in the Living Blindfully days where I said to people, if you had to pick one piece of technology that you could keep and you had to discard everything, what would you keep? And for me, the answer would be my iPhone. And that's because it does pretty much everything I need to do. I can be productive on it in terms of writing things. I read all my books with it. I text my kids back in New Zealand with it, all of those things. Now, there are things that I can do more efficiently on my PC. There's no doubt about that. If I want to do some serious composition, I can do that on my PC much more efficiently with my screen reader there and all the shortcut keys and everything like that. But I can write full documents on my iPhone as well. So for me, having an iPhone in my pocket means I'm connected to the world and can do pretty much anything I need to do.
3: Very good one. Chris, how about you? Do you have one?
4: Oh, gosh. It's really hard to pick, so I'm going to cheat and pick two.
3: Oh, we said one, Chris. We said one.
6: Recount.
3: Go ahead. We'll let you pick two.
4: All right. Well, one of them was going to be a repeat of somebody else's anyway. So I am going to say that it is my Sonos system.
3: Oh.
4: And the reason is because I'm very musically oriented now, and it's still my favorite, despite the fact that they screwed up their app last year and still haven't gotten it quite back to where it needs to be, in my opinion. But nonetheless, I just use it all the time when I'm at home, you know. And for those who don't know, Sonos is just, it's basically smart speakers, and you can buy one or more than one, and you can get them to work together. And there's just all kinds of cool things that you can do with them. And they work with the Alexa skill as well. So you can use them as Alexa devices as well. So I do that a lot.
6: You know, it's a really good one to pick, Chris, in the context of Global Accessibility Awareness Day, because it does demonstrate how precarious our access can sometimes be. Because literally overnight, and I got some inside information, I actually wrote to the chief executive of Sonos, who I've communicated with before, and said, I'm aware that you guys are about to do a complete rewrite of your app. It's going to be a disaster and a debacle for blind people. Please hold off until we've all had a chance to give you advice about how to fix what's badly broken. And they released anyway. And that's a very serious matter because, you know, like you, I've invested quite a bit of dosh in Sonos gear. And suddenly overnight, all of that hardware that we purchased was temporarily turned into a paperweight.
4: Exactly. And so it is important that we remain vigilant. Now, they are doing better. In fact, I don't know if I'm supposed to say this on the podcast.
6: Yeah, I was going to say the same thing.
4: I got a note from them yesterday saying we're still working on accessibility, and we want, you know, participants to tell us what we're doing right and what we're doing wrong. And all that kind of stuff. So that's good that they're engaged, but they shouldn't have broken the darn thing in the first place.
6: Right.
4: Because they knew they had blind customers. I mean, you wrote a book about it, for gosh sakes.
6: Yes, I did. Yeah.
4: So anyway, we don't have to talk about that all the time, but it is important to remember that all of the things that we use, that we are using, you know, we have to be vigilant about the continued accessibility.
6: And just briefly, if I could say, this is another example of where the National Federation of the Blind adds so much value, because the chief executive of Sonos lost his job over that app rewrite debacle.
3: Wow.
6: And they've put a temporary new CEO in place. And I was talking to President Riccobono about this, and I said, I think it would be a good idea if we reached out to the new chief executive of Sonos and said that we are willing to engage constructively about how this app can be made more efficient, because there is a bit of a difference between accessibility and efficiency. Mm-hmm. Something can be accessible but still be really unwieldy to use. So President Riccobono wrote a letter to the chief executive of Sonos, the new one, and I'd like to think that one of the reasons why they are getting back and reaching out to the blind community to say, how can we do better, is because of that outreach that the National Federation of the Blind did.
3: Yeah.
4: And just to put a bow on this and quickly move on, but I will say also that accessibility is good for everybody. We were probably part of the reason that the guy lost his job, but the real issue was, well, not the real issue, but the other part of the issue was that everybody hated that app relaunch. Every Sonos customer that I know of hated it.
6: Yeah.
4: So
3: Yeah. And I mean, I think that's really gets to the heart and soul of what we want to talk about, not just our favorite technologies and the ways that technology makes our lives easier, because it certainly does. If I had to pick, incidentally, after a lot of soul searching, I guess it would have to be my Braille display, just because I use it so much now in my line of work. I'm reading notes from it right now. Now, certainly I could have hard copy Braille and that would be fine, but just being able to plug in something to my Braille display and have a document right here in front of me, though I would miss my Victor Reader stream, which I fall asleep listening to every single night. So that would be that'd be something to get used to. But anyway, we really do want to talk today about how we can use technology in helpful ways, but also not lose sight of the fact that technology sometimes breaks, batteries die, people break the app. And so we still also need to make sure that we have blindness skills along with our technology, and we don't depend so much on technology. And by the way, this doesn't just mean us as blind people. Sighted people, have you ever driven with somebody and they have no earthly idea about anything having to do with the city they're driving in? And it's not because they are brand new to the city. It is because they have driven around only focusing on their GPS. They have no idea how address systems work. They have no idea where the one-way streets are, which is a big deal here in Baltimore. And they don't have an idea when they're looking at an address that's on South Charles Street and they're on South Charles and the GPS wants them to turn off of South Charles. And you say, no, please don't do that. My house is on this street. And they do it anyway. And then they figure out, oh, your house, oh, it was on that street. So anyway, I digress. I don't think we are the only people that need this lesson.
4: No, we're not. But I thought it was funny when you said, have you ever had this experience? And I'm like, I have it regularly with rideshare drivers.
3: Yes.
4: And it's so funny because it's so different from the Baltimore cab drivers that I used to use in a lot of ways, that they were less reliable. Mm-hmm. But man, the ones of them who had been doing it for a while, they knew where they were going.
3: They did. And they could read paper maps.
4: Right.
3: And I mean, I'm not saying paper maps are better, but they could figure it out. Or you could say it's up near da da da da, and they'd say, oh, right. Or you would just get in the car and they'd say, OK, we're going to such and such. That's up near this. Right. And that. And sometimes if they were your regulars, they'd say, oh, I took you up there before. Right. Or I took you close to there or whatever. But they definitely remembered more. But Brittany, let's start with you. How do you teach students to use the technology? Because I'm sure that's part of the curriculum at the Colorado Center. And though you're not one of the technology instructors, it sounds like you use technology in home management, and maybe technology now is sort of used across the classes at the Colorado Center. I'd actually be shocked if it wasn't. Braille for Braille displays in Braille and technologies in home management. Of course, technology in technology class, and then GPSs and other apps in travel. So how do you teach your students to use this, but also help them understand that sometimes there are things that are just more efficient by using low-tech solutions, or that they still need to know how to do things if their technology is broken?
5: Sure. So, I mean, of course we use tech in home management for certain things. And we do, you know, have students who come in. Some people may have never used VoiceOver or TalkBack and they're still learning it. It's their first time, but we have students who are super proficient in it and maybe have known about some apps and used them before they came. So we really work with the student on where they're at and what they're using. We use Seeing AI and Be My Eyes a lot, especially in the kitchen for product scanning, because we do keep a lot of things on hand in the kitchen, like in the pantry and in the fridge. And so if we send somebody, okay, go find, you know, the pasta sauce, and there's 8 jars in there, how do you know which one is which? And we do go over, like, well, the salsa jar feels different than the marinara jar. And if you want to be triple sure without having to open it, you can open Seeing AI and use the product scanner. You can to be my eyes and take a picture. You can call a volunteer, all of those type of things. But we also teach the low tech things as well. Like before we had the smartphone and the apps, I was a student 10 years ago, so we didn't learn any of this stuff. We learned, you know, the rubber band technique, where say you are in your own pantry at home and you have a can of, let's say corn, a can of peas and a can of green beans. You put one rubber band around, say the corn, two around the green beans, and the peas just have no rubber band. Or we use the magnetic Dymo tape, which I'm a big fan of, and you can make labels. And then when you're at the store, you pull it out of your pocket before it goes in the cart. You say, hey, can I see that for a second? And you magnetic your Dymo tape label right to the can. So we do teach those as well as the tech things. Cause like you say, your phone could die. You could, your Wi-Fi can go out. You could be in a hurry and you don't have time to say, oh man, where did I leave my phone? And then you're on a 10-minute search to find your phone when you can just reach in and feel, okay, this is exactly what I need. So we do all of those kind of, we do both.
4: You know, and that's really smart. And I like that you mentioned both the rubber band technique and the Braille technique, because, you know, some people are not Braille users and our centers teach Braille, but, you know, until you get proficient enough with it, then that's not the best option for you. But there are other things you can do. You can organize your cabinets. I mean, when I was a student at the Louisiana Center for the Blind, one of the big things was you always put things back where you got them, because the kitchen was organized in a certain way. And, you know, it was helpful to keep things that way, because then people could always find them. And the instructor could say, okay, go get the flour. It should be here. You know, and then if somebody had moved it, you would deal with that. And I'm big on that at my house. I organize my kitchen in certain ways so that I know where, and my pantry so that I know where certain things are.
5: Mm-hmm. Exactly. And I do that in my own personal life in my house. Like things are, I'm not a little bit of OCD. They're in alphabetical order. And like, if you were to go in my fridge, you're like, oh, I want a Coke. I'm like, honey, second shelf, second can to the right. You know, like that's just me and like my own personal thing. But we also use bump dots a lot for labeling things. A lot of medications. I know, like, we teach students that, like, if they, like you said, we teach Braille here. And, but if they're not quite at the point where they can read the Braille yet, so maybe a Braille label isn't the best solution. We do, you know, when we have the rubber bands, but we can also do bump dots. Like a bump dot on the lid might be the Tylenol. If you have one on the side of the bottle, that's the Advil. So, you know, we teach that as well, and not just in the kitchen, but just in other parts of life too, like medications and things.
3: Definitely.
4: So I found out recently that my prescription provider would provide both Braille labels and ScriptTalk labels, which of course are labels that your phone can read. Mm-hmm. They're NFC tags, I think. And I asked for both because I want all the information that the ScriptTalk can give me, because it can contain more information than the Braille bottle label. But at the same time, when I'm just reaching for my medicine, it's great to be able to just read the Braille and know that I've got the right medicine in my hand. So, you know, sometimes you use a combination of a high tech and a low tech solution too.
3: Mm-hmm. Definitely. So, Jonathan, what are your thoughts on this? I know you've instructed in the past and you've kind of made, I don't know about your living, but you're kind of making your living now sort of helping people understand what is out there with technology, but also making it better whenever possible. Do you have thoughts about sort of how to find that balance between the technology that's really amazing and really can help in a lot of ways, and then also not forgetting about the easier low-tech solutions along the way?
7: Yeah, I think I'd make the point I made again, that accessibility and efficiency are different things. And I think what we should be striving for is the most efficient outcome in any situation. And sometimes the most efficient outcome isn't always depending on the high tech. For example, you might use AI or a visual interpreter service or whatever when your shopping comes to sort out what the shopping is. But do you necessarily want to call back to that visual interpreter service every time you want to identify an item? So hopefully where you can get to, if you have a Dymo labeler or something similar, is that when the shopping is sorted, you can put Braille labels on things that you need to identify quickly, because even if you only know uncontracted Braille, sorting through your pantry and, say, choosing from different teas or different things that you might have in the pantry is going to be so much more efficient by just using your hands on a bit of Braille than it is using any kind of device where you have to find a tag or a barcode or whatever and scan that or hold it in front of the camera and have something identify it. And the other thing I'd say, too, is that, you know, it's about choosing the right technology for the job as well. One of the saddest things that I've seen as an instructor is when somebody with low vision has convinced themselves or had other people tell them that doing something the blind way is the, quote, abnormal way, unquote, and that they need to struggle along as much as possible with the conventional way of doing things. And I have seen people taking, say, 2 or 3 minutes to read a fairly ordinary length email because they're straining at the screen. It's fatiguing, it's difficult, it's just stressful, whereas they could have read that email using text-to-speech in all of, say, 20 or 30 seconds. Mm-hmm. And then again, Braille comes into the picture here. I use text-to-speech a lot, cranked way up, but there are times when I have to present professionally in front of a group. Like you, Melissa, I use my Braille display regularly for reading scripts in audio production environments. And there are just some times where I enjoy curling up with a book. I haven't read a hard copy book in many, many years, but I do that on my Braille display. So to have the tools in the toolbox to use in any given occasion is, I think, key. When we get to travel, it's interesting. So I come at this from a slightly different perspective in the sense that I have a hearing impairment, which has degenerated over time. And it has got to the point where it really affects now my spatial awareness. I can't really echolocate anymore. If an elevator goes ping, I can't tell where it's coming from. You still need to use what techniques you can from the classic toolkit of travel instruction and use structured discovery where you can. But at the same time, I think one of the things that we've been really clear about in recent times is that there's no one way to be a model blind person. And if you have other disabilities going on or there are things going on that mean that something like travel for you is not as easy as it would be for some people. You know, I heard the recent episode with Jordan on, and that was amazing. That was good stuff. But there are some people who can't travel that way for legitimate reasons. It's not just a case of the fact that they haven't had the instruction. It may be that there are other mitigating circumstances. Then technology really can be an aid, an enabler. So it's important to know how to use that technology and not be ashamed of using it if you need it.
3: That is such a good point, Jonathan. And I have to say that since I've been able to know that I have Ira and Be My Eyes in my back pocket, and since I have a good GPS on my phone, it actually has helped me feel more confident to explore my neighborhood, because I feel like even if I get turned around, I don't have to wait for some helpful or unhelpful Henry. And why is it that the helpful Henrys are always there when you don't need them and then never around when you do? I have something in my pocket that gives me the control. And even if I've taken a route a lot, sometimes I'll just have the GPS following me, or, you know, on telling me the streets and things, just because then it's just one more assurance to me that, yep, I'm still on the right track. Yep, I'm going to get here in this amount of time. And that's really helpful, particularly because I have chronic fatigue. And sometimes it's just, my memory's not as good, or I just can't process things in quite the same way. And so just having that extra tool of the GPS just reminding me where I am and kind of giving me that, like, yep, you're still on the right track, that has been hugely helpful. And I can only imagine how helpful certain things are when you just can't hear as well as you used to be able to hear.
7: Oh, man, I'll give you a quick example of this, because I was recently at an airport with a seriously delayed flight. It was supposed to depart at 6, and eventually it left at 10:30. So it was really, really horrible. I just wanted to get home. So, and when the word came through that this plane had been struck by lightning and they had to do a full service, it was going to be a while. You know, airports are very, very difficult environments for hearing impaired people, because there's just so much sound. There's crowd noise. There's things coming out of the PA. It's just a din, and it's very difficult to sort it all out. But because I had IRA, and it was an IRA access location at Boston Logan, I felt absolutely comfortable and confident about calling an IRA agent and saying, I got a lot of time to kill. Let's go find some food. And you see, so then you get to the food, and then the next problem is you're still in a very crowded environment, and it's hard to hear somebody telling you what the menu is. Mm-hmm. So the IRA agent was able to have me take a picture of the menu on the board, and he read me the menu, and then I was able to confidently go up to the counter and order exactly what I wanted. And that's the thing, you see, we shouldn't be ashamed of using this technology when we need to.
4: Absolutely. And I do the same thing that Melissa does. I always have my GPS on. And going back to the thing we were talking about earlier, I keep my GPS on when I'm in an Uber or a Lyft, because I want to know what the heck they're doing, you know, and that's a way that, which I didn't really have before. I mean, I could always count turns and stuff like that, but that's a thing that I didn't have before that now lets me know, okay, this is the street that they're probably on. You know, GPS can be wrong sometimes, but this is the street that they're probably on, and this is what they're doing. And I also listen to their GPS if it's talking to them, but sometimes it isn't, or they've got their earbuds in or whatever. You know, most of the time the drivers are fine with it. I've had a few go, I've got it, sir. I know how to get you where you're going. And I'm like, no, it's fine. I just like to know where I am. And you know, what I sometimes say to him to get him calmed down is, well, what if you have an accident? I need to know where I am, you know, so that I can get help for us or whatever. Mm. But most of them don't comment on it. Or if they do, they ask about the technology. And I use it when I walk, because sometimes I do get turned around, and sometimes I am not sure of the direction that I'm still going, or the street, you know, whether I'm still on the right street. So it is helpful. So I do that too.
3: It is helpful. And you know, it's interesting, Jonathan, particularly the menu, all sighted people have access to that menu up on the board. And so all you were doing is using a different tool. Now, yes, you could have had somebody behind the counter read it. That has its pros and cons. Some people are great about it. Others are cranky about it. Some people only give you a very bare minimum of what they have. If you can't hear them, of course, that's a problem too. But really, IRA or any of these apps kind of do level the playing field in a sense, because we are able to get the information that is out there for all the sighted in a very different way than we've ever been able to get it before.
4: Yeah. And why shouldn't we? Because it's giving us equal access. I mean, yes, we have our non-visual techniques as blind people, but yet there's so much information that we've just gone without, and now we don't have to go without it.
3: Right. And so we're going to stop here for a quick ad, but when we come back, we're going to, actually, this is a great segue, because we're going to talk about the Meta AI-powered Ray-Ban glasses and some thoughts about those. So stay tuned. Back with you in just a moment on the Nation's Blind Podcast.
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3: Welcome back to the Nation's Blind Podcast. Here we are talking about technology, and there was an AI news, a news story, not an AI news story. Maybe it was. I don't know. I hope not.
4: It was.
7: It was a real human.
4: It wasn't written by AI, but it was about AI.
3: I hope not. Yeah. Yes. And the headline was AI-powered Ray-Bans are life-enhancing for the blind. And it's by the Wall Street Journal and MSN. And they quoted Jonathan and other blind people's thoughts and experience is using the Meta glasses. And before we get into that, let's get back to Brittany, because we haven't heard from Brittany for a little while. Brittany, have you had a chance to check out the Ray-Ban Meta glasses?
5: I have gotten to play with a pair. My friend has a pair. I don't have them. But they were really fun to use because we went clothes shopping. And they were pretty busy, so we couldn't... an associate was helping us when they could, but they would have to go and check people out. And so we put the glasses on. I'm like, okay, can you describe the shirt I'm touching? Or can you tell me what color these pants are? So I don't have any personally, but I have gotten to play with them. And I'm not going to lie. I'm ready to go order me a pair.
4: Well, I do want to say the reason that Jonathan is quoted in the article is because of the National Federation of the Blind and because they reached out to us. And, you know, my primary role now is editing the Braille Monitor, but I still do some of the media stuff. And I say this not to just tout my involvement or the National Federation of the Blind's involvement, but to say that when they started writing the article, they were really going to go at it from an angle of this technology is changing the lives of blind people. This is the thing that is going to pull blind people out of the darkness. I mean, it wasn't quite that bad, but it was, yeah. So there was a reason that we tried to give that article a little bit more nuance.
3: Well, and I think it's very interesting because what's quoted from Jonathan is that it's affordable, and he's used them a few times to record video of rideshare drivers refusing giving him and his wife a ride because she travels with a guide dog. So that's obviously a good use of those glasses. On the other side of the coin, Allison, another blind person, she was quoted and she said that she depended on the Meta glasses for a lot of things, such as getting dressed, doing laundry, and reading books to her granddaughter. And however, Aaron Priest, who is blind and editor-in-chief of American Foundation for the Blind's Access World magazine, said that the glasses failed to read correctly the number on the door to his home, so he didn't trust it. And then finally, Orlando, a blind man, said that the glasses were life-changing to him because he was fearful of walking alone, but the glasses removed his fear. And so let's just, Brittany, we know now what you kind of think of the Meta glasses. Jonathan, you're quoted in the article, but what do you think of the Meta glasses overall?
7: You see, this is the thing. When this went around the office, a number of people said, can't we just have a product that blind people use and get some value out of without it being called kind of life-changing or, you know, restoring sight to the blind or whatever? You know, we can use something and like it. So, look, a couple of things about this. I think the Ray-Ban Meta glasses are coming in at a good price point. They have a pretty good AI functionality, but we know that sometimes AI can get things wrong. And that's really what Aaron is seeing when he's talking about some specific use cases. And you do have to be very careful with AI, no matter what it's on, whether it's on your computer or in a pair of glasses or on your phone. There are certain cases where AI is wonderful, and there are some where it's not. And one of the things that I noticed over the weekend, for example, I've got one of these power banks. And because I was traveling, I wanted to make sure that my power bank was charged to the max. I asked ChatGPT, how's my battery charge going? And it said, oh, the power bank's at 100%. It's ready to go, it said in its cheery voice. So then I asked Envision, the new Ally product they have, and they said the battery was at 80%. And then I asked, it just went on and on. I was getting different numbers from these AI products. So my daughter has been in town, which has been wonderful. I flew her and her husband over to Baltimore, and they've been helping us get set up. And so in the end, I used a good old pair of human eyeballs and said, what is actually this battery? And she said it's 82% and going up. So, you know, it's difficult. AI does mess things up. But that said, I like the fact that you can use visual interpretation hands-free with these glasses. The AI does get a lot right, and it's getting an increasing amount of things right. The AI is dramatically improving over time, but it still might get some things wrong. What I'm really impressed about with the Ray-Ban Meta glasses is the way that Meta has realized what they have. I don't know how much thought they really gave to blind people when these glasses came out, but blind people discovered them. They could see some really useful use cases there. And now,

0: One example is that obviously we need more detailed descriptions. We also want people described because that's visual information that sighted people just naturally have, and we shouldn't be deprived of that either. And the other thing is, you know, we want to have a document read completely. We don't want it always summarized. We want to be able to reliably take a piece of paper and say to the glasses, read this thing completely from top to bottom. Don't summarize it. Read it in its entirety. And Meta's embracing all of that. They obviously put Be My Eyes on the glasses. So that in that regard it is a success story in the sense that they've been listening to the organized blind movement and responding with real world changes.
1: Definitely. Chris, do you have Meta glasses? Have you used them?
2: I don't. I've had them on for a few minutes just to see what they would feel like, but I haven't really. I've been wanting to buy some, and I will eventually, but it's not been as much of a priority as I thought it would be, but it may become more of one. But what's interesting is we asked social media about this general question of technology. So Misty from Indiana says, I think it's like how we used to do in school. We used to learn long division and other by hand mathematical skills before we got to use calculators. So we would not only have this knowledge for its own sake, but in case we ever didn't have a calculator around. I would say the same goes for blindness skills. We need to balance learning low-tech solutions and become acquainted with how to use the high-tech ones so we may be just as versatile. So, you know, for Misty, it's about flexibility. It's about finding the right tool for the right task.
1: I think that's a really good point. And I do think, unfortunately, the way our world is going, if you don't start learning at least some of the higher tech solutions, you really do miss out. I mean, I think about people that can't send a text message. And, you know, Jonathan talked about texting his kids in New Zealand. I mean, there's so many seniors that would love the actual process of texting grandchildren or children. And if they don't have a phone they can use and they don't want to learn texting, I mean, it's fine, I guess, if they don't want to learn it, but if they just don't think they can or they don't take the time, then they're kind of missing out on this way of being connected that can be really a great thing. And, you know, so much of our lives, we need more. I feel like we need as much connection as we can get. So certainly there's nothing wrong with picking up a phone and talking to somebody, but there's also nothing wrong with sending a quick text. Hey, I'm just thinking about you. How are you? And that can really enrich your day. So
0: I was just going to say, without distracting us too much from the Ray-Ban Metas, the buzzword of the moment in AI is multimodal. And one of the things that I'm really excited about is to see this multimodal thing rolling out, particularly in the field of online shopping with a company called InnoSearch. And Chris, I know that you've used that and had a good experience with it. You can shop online. They've aggregated over 500,000 retailers on a very accessible website, and you can ask AI about the pictures that are on the site pertaining to the product. But the thing that excites me about this is that they have now set up a standard telephone number that you phone with any standard telephone, and you can talk to this thing, and you can actually complete entire online shopping experiences from searching for the products you want to asking about those products to adding one to your cart and checking out, all with a phone call. That to me is very exciting because there are a lot of people who become blind later in life as part of the aging process. There's some skepticism about how much they feel they're able to achieve at that stage of their lives. And if they can benefit from online shopping by making a phone call, I think that's exciting. And that's just the beginning. This whole multimodal concept is where it's at right now.
1: And I think that's amazing. You know, kind of the more things change, the more they stay the same. I remember touch tone telephone systems for all kinds of things. Back in the day, it was CDs.
0: Yes.
1: You could actually, there was something you could call and you could get like little samples of the CDs before you bought them, and you could put them in your cart. And, you know, I don't know that it lasted long because the web kind of came in and took it, but those systems still work. Even an FB Newsline, the system to do your newspapers and magazines over that good old touchtone telephone is still alive and well, even though we have the apps and stuff. So that's great. Chris, you were going to say something too?
2: Well, I was going to say, I have had some good experiences with InnoSearch. And

0: one not so good experience, but their customer service resolved it, which was good. They do actually have customer service. And I know you had that experience too, Jonathan. And yeah. The great thing is they're making it so that you can talk to it and or use your touch tone phone. So that's a good thing. What we were talking about from Misty's comment is that we, you know, the versatility is so important. And actually, it was from what you were saying, Melissa, because everybody's going to get a preview of something that's going to come out in the monitor. But I was reading an article that has been submitted, and it's from another instructor at a training center, a travel instructor. And he said, you know, it would be easy for us to be tempted to say, well, at our training centers, we're just not going to let students use some of these technologies because they need to learn to use the non-visual skills first. You know, like sort of like the approach with guide dogs. You don't use a guide dog at NFB training centers for the time that you're there. But he said that, you know, we don't really have that option, and it's not a good option because blind people need the technology skills also if they're going to compete. You know, you need to learn to use your iPhone in some cases to do everyday tasks like unlocking a hotel room door or running a thermostat, an Ecobee thermostat, like I know Jonathan and I have, that only has a touch screen and an iPhone app. So you got to have the skills. And so the trick is integrate the skills, but also have that discussion about how you know when to use the technology tool and when a blindness technique is going to be just as good.
1: And also what to do if things all of a sudden become inaccessible or are inaccessible from the beginning. So,
0: right.
1: Do you have more social media comments there, Chris?
0: Well, I've got another one from Lisa, and she has an interesting perspective. She says the disability community, including the blind community, fed and drinks the Kool-Aid that independence is like the Olympic gold medal. Yes, it's important to be independent, but we don't spend time focusing on interdependency. I believe that interdependency on good blindness skills and adaptive technology is essential. I believe in self-determination and grit. I also believe in common sense. When I was parenting my son some time ago, I used to tell him, why work hard when you can work smart? There is nothing wrong with a little bit of physical or mental elbow grease, but if using a gadget or a workaround will make your life easier, then by all means use technology.
1: That's a really good point. Brittany, do you have things like that that you try to teach your students in the kitchen that, you can do it this way, but here's a technology or here's a much easier way that you can do it?
2: That's a really good question. Maybe going back to identifying, let's say, spices, for instance, say maybe they aren't labeled in a way that they can access it via Braille or something. Maybe they don't maybe have those skills quite yet. Like, okay, well, you can open up and smell them, but if it's maybe a spice that they haven't smelled, like, okay, well, let's pull your phone out. We can scan the barcodes, we can read the labels, things of that nature. That's about all I got coming to my brain.
1: Well, that's okay. I mean, I'm even thinking just about cooking and just all the different ways. I mean, we have an air fryer now. So we sometimes use our air fryer for things that a few years ago I would never have thought of cooking anywhere else, any other way but in our microwave. Or we have an Instapot, and we very much like our Instapot. And again, do you have to have those things? No. I can also certainly cook in the oven. I can cook on top of the stove. But some of them, they're kind of the craze for a whole bunch of people, not just blind people. And we should be able to use them, and they are gadgets that make really good tasting food in a convenient way, and so we shouldn't be left out of that.
2: Exactly.
0: And with the air fryer in a healthier way, by the way,
1: in some
0: cases, because you're not using grease to fry, you're just using really superheated air that's circulating. Yeah.
3: Mm-hmm. Grease is the word.
0: Grease is the word.
3: I think that the bottom line is that blind people should be empowered and entitled to make the same choices as everybody else. And if sighted people have the choice to go and buy a gadget to make their life easier, then the National Federation of the Blind will keep advocating to make sure that that gadget is a choice that we can make as well. It's really that simple. We want to be involved at the conceptual stage, at the product design stage, at the evaluation stage. Of course, here we have our Center of Excellence in Non-Visual Accessibility and the International Braille and Technology Center. Look, if there's a need for a gadget that's been identified and it's popular and it's on the market, we want our members to have the choice to use that gadget too.
1: Mm-hmm. And truly, the things that are done that make gadgets good for us to use often really help sighted people as well. And that's really where the global accessibility comes in. As Chris said before, if it's good for us, it's generally going to be better for everybody. And I mean, we get into medical devices, we get into things in the kitchen, we get into appliances. If appliances are set up so that they have buttons and they beep, a person who maybe doesn't identify as blind, but just says, well, I can't see quite as well as I used to, mm-hmm. they can take advantage of those features. And they were built in for the blind, but they're going to benefit everybody. So, Brittany, did you have something else to say?
2: No, I was just agreeing with you, like with the air fryer and how convenient it is. Yes, because obviously we teach, you know, the stove and the oven and things. But when you are maybe in a hurry, just because like we all have life, you know, we have kids, you have to get them to activities, you have to maybe go do soccer after school or whatever it may be, or just in general life. It makes it so much easier because it's quicker in there. It's more convenient. You don't have to stand over it. You can walk away from it and do other things. And most of them are Alexa compatible. So even if it's when the old ones had the turn dials, which I'm a big fan of, now they're all touchscreen, but most of them also Bluetooth enabled. So you can use an app, you can use an AI device. So you can, it's like the crock pot, set it and forget it, which is nice.
1: Definitely. So I'm going to read our last social media post. Rocky from Minnesota said, I think the key to balancing technology use and independent skills rely on the degree to which an individual can manage their technology. For instance, I have heard many people, particularly from older generations, say that technology is taking away our jobs and our ability to live and think critically. In my view, the issue is not artificial intelligence. It is all in the way that we use it. As a college student, I can use AI to check the spelling and grammar of my papers, as well as the formatting, and sometimes even to detect whether I have plagiarized. It would be completely unethical for me to use a service like ChatGPT to write my entire paper. As with everything else, it is important to be well-balanced. As a deafblind person, I rely quite heavily on technology, including my iPhone and computer. Yet, I recognize that when it comes to certain tasks, technology may be less useful, and it is good to know when and when not to use it. It is also important to be realistic. So, very interesting thoughts from our followers on social media. Thank you for the feedback.
0: I'm really glad that Rocky is an ethical student because yes. that is not using ChatGPT to write his papers, because that is a real concern and it is happening. And, you know, the problem is with that is not just the cheating aspect of it, but also just the aspect of, you know, when you learn how to write, you learn how to think. A little bit, I feel like. So I hope that a lot of college students feel like Rocky does and are using ChatGPT. And I write and I use ChatGPT to help me sometimes, but I use it in very particular ways that make it a tool to help me do what I'm doing, but doesn't replace my own ability to, you know, write a composition.
2: Mm-hmm. I agree with ChatGPT here. It's great for so many things, especially like coming up with recipes, because we have a garden here.
1: Oh.
2: And we tell the students, okay, and it's one we all work in. Like, okay, there's this list of things in the garden. I want you to pick five of those things and make up a recipe using these five things, because we want to, you know, use the produce that we pull out of the garden. And they're like, well, I don't know how to use this, this, and this. So they'll put it in ChatGPT and it'll say, give me a recipe using these things, which is really fun. And it comes up with fun stuff. But sometimes ChatGPT can be a little wonky with her measurements and her recipe directions. And so it's fun to use it with students in, because, you know, of course, we go over learning like what different measuring cups are, different measuring spoons, things like that. And we'll go through the recipe. I'm like, okay, so let's look at it this way. I'm pretty sure ChatGPT did not mean to say 8 cups of tomatoes when we're only using a half a cup of carrots. So going through and doing the conversions ourselves, so we get like the basic outline for it, but then we can go through and tweak it. So having that as a fun tool to give you ideas for a recipe, but also having the knowledge and understanding to go in and tweak it and fix it to probably how it should be. It's a little bit more of a reasonable measurement for a recipe.
1: That is so cool. I've never used ChatGPT that way.
0: I know it, when ChatGPT first came out, there were some incidents. Maybe they've fixed this now, but there were some incidents that it was actually making up ingredients, like like, you know, ingredients that didn't exist.
1: Have you
0: ever had that happen?
3: Yeah, it has come a long way. But again, it's like, it's using the tool for the right purpose, isn't it? And one thing I do want to point out is that these new LLMs have introduced a feature. Gemini has it now, ChatGPT, even Elon Musk's Grok has it now as well. And this is called deep research. And I think this has tremendous benefits for blind students or any blind person who's doing some research. I've been using this a lot. And what it does is you give it a very detailed prompt. For example, I've used it to do research on US mobile carriers as I've moved here, on different streaming TV services so that I don't have to have cable. And I was able to give it deep questions like, I want you to do comparisons based on how many channels the streaming service has, accessibility for iOS and on Apple TV and on the PC, and whether the service has audio description. And what it did was it went away. And you can, the scary thing about this, you can actually watch it thinking. When you switch this deep research mode on, you can go to like a status bar at the bottom of the screen, and it actually starts to reason. And it says, based on what I just found in this article, I need to change my opinion about this. It goes out onto the web and it produces a detailed report. And I got back a lovely narrative with tables that showed me all the different criteria I'd specified.
0: Accessible tables. Yeah. I got one with accessible tables yesterday.
3: Accessible tables. They were accessible. And I mean, that is amazing, because that saved me hours and hours and hours of Googling for things and reading different articles and trying to make sense of the contradictions. The deep research thing is amazing.
1: Wow.
0: And I used it. We're getting a little far afield and we should probably wrap up shortly, but I will say that I used it in the way that you actually suggested on Access On. I had a new tech gadget that I wanted to learn how to use. And so I had it write me a manual. And it did a really nice job. So it's kind of amazing. But again, you know, I would be really careful if I were a student. I think it has benefits, but I would be really careful if I were a student about having it write a research paper and not editing that research paper myself.
1: Oh, no, I wouldn't even have it write it personally, but that's just me. And also, I do have to say that I really hope that AI does not completely take over Jonathan's job of doing all the awesome demonstrations and tutorials that he's done over the years.
0: Absolutely.
1: I was just listening to one this morning, actually, getting better at some software that I'm using. And you know, so I love that human touch, but you know, that's just me. This has been a great conversation. Does anybody have any other thoughts about technology, Global Accessibility Awareness Day, anything else that we should talk about before we wrap up this podcast?
3: I'd just like to very quickly add, I think that in the technology space, there's a lot to be said for concepts of structured discovery, because so often, you know, and you were talking about this with Pam and Jordan in the context of travel. So often I see people being given a list of instructions about, if I press this button, I'm going to get this thing to happen for me, or I tap this thing on my smartphone or whatever. And then what happens is that an app update comes out and the user interface has changed even just a fraction, and it breaks all of those instructions. So I think it's incumbent upon us to continue to advocate for good quality technology instruction, so that people aren't just taught by rote to push things to make certain things happen. They actually understand how these screens look, how they're laid out, why things happen the way they do, because even if you have a basic grounding in those skills, then it's going to set you up to explore by yourself, to not get stuck when something changes, and to have the confidence to download something new and just try it and know that you can't break it.
1: Amen. And maybe we should have a whole episode about that, or maybe you should have something like that on Access On.
0: Absolutely.
1: Especially for kids in school. I cannot stand it when I hear people in IEP meetings say, well, we went through lesson one of this and lesson two. And I'm not saying that tutorials are not great. I mean, I just was saying Jonathan's are wonderful. So I'm really not trying to say that. But for something like JAWS, I think you have to learn the basics, but there are so many ways that are engaging. Let's meet kids where they are. And if they are fascinated by, I don't know, the music artist Livingston, which is big in my house right now, why don't you use JAWS and the internet and help them research facts or articles or whatever else about Livingston? And that way you don't have to go through this, to do this, press this button. Okay, you did that. Good. Now do this. It's much more of a, okay, what will you need to do? Well, you're going to need to get to Google. How do you get to your desktop? I feel like the structured discovery can be so empowering, and I really wish it was used more. And quite honestly, I feel like that's just where education should be for all students, that it really should be much more based on let's look at what you want, where you want to get, and then help you just discover all the different ways and understand the why behind, and not just the pushing buttons. So
0: I agree as well. And it's also going to help you troubleshoot when things do go wrong, when the app changes, or when you're finding a new app. I mean, it's really important to understand the theory of voiceover if you use an iPhone, so that you understand how to explore an app and how to find stuff. You know, all of that is really important. And I'm always so proud of myself, because I'm not nearly as tech savvy as Jonathan, for example, but I'm always proud of myself when I can figure out, oh, based on what I know about this technology, this must be what's going on. And if I do this, it'll probably solve it. And it's fun to figure those things out. And it is a form of structured discovery.
1: Yeah. And you're usually not going to break things. People don't generally put them out into the world if they're going to be that easily broken. Well, thank you both, Jonathan Mosen and Brittany Savage. Thank you so much for being with us on the Nation's Blind Podcast. Enjoy Global Accessibility Awareness Day on May 15th. And please give us more feedback about technology. 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
6: Meeting the Challenge by Mary Willows. I sometimes ask people, both blind and sighted, to list the problems they think blind people face. One that I think is most critical rarely shows up near the top of the list, but Mary Willows, the leader in the National Federation of the Blind of California, zeroes in on it as she talks about meeting the challenge. Here is what she has to say about how she came to believe in herself. As a child growing up in Chicago, I suppose I did all the things city kids do. Girl Scouts, baton majorette, cheerleader, something of a cellist, violinist, and otherwise an average student academically. I am the second oldest of six and the oldest of the girls. Fortunately for me, my mother always needed help with housework, so I learned early to be pretty independent. This really paid off for me in high school. It was during my freshman year that I unexpectedly and suddenly became blind in a car accident. I had thought of one day becoming a teacher, but after the accident, that just didn't seem possible. I wasn't sure what the future held in store for me. I knew that I had to find something to do with the rest of my life, but what? As time went on, I decided that being a psychologist seemed reasonable and appropriate for me. I liked working with these people and usually developed a good rapport with those I met. Besides, that way I could open my own business and not have to face the rejection of trying to convince an employer to hire me. I just did not believe anyone would want to hire a blind person. I managed to get a couple of little jobs while I was in college. I stuffed Christmas stockings one year in what I now know was actually a sheltered workshop. I also got a job as a clerk typist in a company that went bankrupt. So much for that idea. However, I had heard about that job from a blind girl who told me that she knew blind people who were doing all kinds of jobs. Anything you can think of, there's a blind person probably already doing it, she told me. She asked me what I wanted to be. Never mind the blindness. I said that I had thought about teaching. She said she knew several blind teachers, and she would introduce them to me. She offered to let me share a room with her at the convention of the National Federation of the Blind in downtown Chicago during July of 1972. So I went to see for myself. I met teachers, all right, and lawyers, and secretaries, and students. Yes, blind students who were pulling straight A's. I met someone who showed me how to use a slate and stylus. He said it was like a pen and paper. It looked like a little metal piece of framework with a hinge on the left. He showed me how to slip a piece of paper inside, close it, and write anything I wanted to in Braille using the notches that were already cut for me in the framework. He used it in all of his classes to take notes. They used long white canes. They talked about their jobs and their families and their goals for themselves. I was beginning to recognize the challenge, and I started to believe that maybe these things were possible for me, too. I did get my bachelor's degree in psychology, but by that time, I was ready for yet another challenge, my master's degree. I still never told anyone that what I really wanted to do was to teach children in a regular classroom, because I didn't believe I could do it. About that time, I met Jim Willows, a leader in the National Federation of the Blind of California. We were married, and now have two boys. Children ceased being little creatures from outer space to me. Far from it. I have cared for as many as seven at a time in my home. I learned to believe in myself by putting one foot in front of the other. That little flicker had become a burning flame. I was ready to accept the challenge of returning to school for my elementary teaching credential. I identified three areas of concern for myself: how to get around independently in an unfamiliar environment, how to write things down quickly for later use, and how on earth was I going to control 33 youngsters? I believe in taking one step at a time and solving problems as they occur. My first action, as soon as I knew the name of the school where I would be doing student teaching, was to investigate the grounds. I recalled that I knew a blind child who attended that school, so I asked her to be my mobility instructor for the day. She was pleased and proud to give me the grand tour. Many schools in California are made up of small buildings called pods. Since I did not know the classroom I would be in, we located all the rooms. We even found the janitor's office. She showed me where assemblies were held, where the library was located, and how to find the swings on the playground. Since I did not know which grade level I would be working with, it was impossible to obtain any of the texts in advance. When the time came for me to begin teaching lessons, I prepared myself with Braille notes. I used a slate and stylus for any last-minute instructions from the teacher who was supervising my work. I scheduled ample readers in the evenings so I could preview material for the next day. If there were papers to collect after a lesson, I put them into a file folder with my Braille notes so that I knew what those papers were. That evening, I directed a reader in correcting the papers. Long white cane in hand, slate and stylus in my backpack, I set out finally to become an elementary school teacher. On my first day of student teaching, my heart was pounding. There I was, standing in front of a class of 33 very intimidating fourth graders. My master teacher suggested that I take the children one at a time to the back of the room and let them interview me. They could ask me anything they wanted to know. So I did, and they did. They wanted to know about my slate and stylus, so I decided to seize the opportunity and slipped 2 3-by-5 cards inside and wrote each child's name while we were talking. By the end of 40 minutes, I not only had all their names written in Braille, but I also had time to connect names with voices. Within my first week, I became responsible for the weekly spelling tests. I also supervised reading and math groups. Each week, the teacher read the spelling words to me so I could put them in Braille. This was another time that I was glad I knew how to use a slate and stylus. This is a skill every blind teacher should have. My third area of concern was discipline. The first time I was left alone with the students, they were all over the place. I could have died because my supervisor was sitting right there. Of course, the other student teachers at the university were having the same problems. The students were having a field day with their new teacher. Once I demonstrated to them that I could write the names of the guilty on the board, they decided that I was the boss, and they settled down. I do not let my own children get away with anything, so why should these? The very next day, I was put to the test. I had to take many different reading groups over to the cafeteria to practice the plays they had been learning. I had never been in a play, so this was going to be interesting. I knew I could direct these plays, and I did. I set each group down at the end of the stage and showed them my slate with paper in it. I said I wanted to hear only the actors. If I heard anything else, the guilty person's name would be written down and later copied on the blackboard. There were only two who tested me. Student teachers typically start off with the responsibility of escorting the class from the playground into the classroom after the morning bell and after recess. This meant locating my students among the 900 others. This was no problem, for when they saw me, they all called my name, which made it easy to locate the line. The line of students did not move until I gave the word. I did not give the word until there was silence. Their own teacher was impressed. Each morning, I chose a monitor to assist with the absentee list and the lunch count. I told the monitor what to write on the absentee slip. I had the students look left and then right and tell me who was missing. For the lunch count, I had them raise hands. The monitor wrote that count. I hope that sharing some of my techniques might encourage others who think teaching is impossible because of blindness. In the National Federation of the Blind, we say that given proper training and reasonable opportunity, a blind person can compete with sighted peers and do just as well or just as poorly. The real difference is in whether or not we believe in ourselves. Belief in ourselves is the true key to success, no matter what the challenge, no matter what the task.
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1: Hello and welcome to the Nation's Blind Podcast. I am Melissa Riccobono, and oh my goodness, I'm a little nervous. I am flying solo today. Anil Lewis, my intrepid co-host, could not be with us today. And, you know, it's going to be hard, but we are going to need to soldier on without Anil this time around. And he has soldiered on without me, but it's been a very long time since I've taken the helm without him. So it's going to be okay, though. It's going to be just fine. It is fall. Welcome to fall. Welcome to back to school. We're a couple months now into the school year. And, you know, school is definitely very cyclical. You have the beginning of the year, you have your holiday break at Thanksgiving, you have your holiday break around Christmas time, you have your spring break, and then you have summer. Unless, of course, you're in a year-round school, that makes everything different. But for the most part, it's very cyclical. And fall certainly means a lot of back to school, a lot of new routines. And for some families, including my own, it means IEP meetings, individualized education program meetings for children who are blind, for children who have other disabilities. And those meetings can be very stressful. They are meetings where a whole team sits around a table and talks about a child, talks about their strengths, talks about the things that they need to work on, and tries to come to an agreement as far as how everyone on the team can work together, what accommodations they can give to the child to level the playing field so that that child can be successful both during the school day, during the school year, and beyond. And we're going to talk about that because I think sometimes that is the thing that school systems get, dare I say, the most wrong, where schools think about a lot about what's directly in front of them, but not at all or very little about what the child might need when they grow and when they're not this cute 4-year-old anymore, but a 14-year-old. What do things look like then? What things can we put in place so that that child can continue to grow just like his or her peers and can have the skills that are needed not only when they're 4, but also so that they're ready for when they become older, 13 or 14, especially if vision is going to change, especially if work demands are going to change, all of those types of things. But I'm not here to talk to you alone, thank goodness, because I think you get very bored with just hearing me talk. And so we have two wonderful guests here. Both of them participated in the National Federation of the Blind IEP Advocacy Academy. And guests, I'd love you to introduce yourselves and just talk a little bit about who you are and what made you interested in becoming advocates. And why don't we start with Javier?
9: Sure. So, hi, everyone. My name is Javier Diaz. I'm from Miami, Florida. As Melissa mentioned, I was part of the IEP Academy of the National Federation of the Blind for 2025. I got into the program based on my own experience in school as a blind person. I have retinitis pigmentosa. So early on, of course, they focused on the good vision, quote unquote, good vision that I had. And I didn't need any accommodations or anything to get by within the general education program. So as Melissa was mentioning earlier, they focused on what was going on in the moment and not what would be happening down the line when I am done with school, which everybody knew given my diagnosis. So I never had an IEP, never received the training that would have equipped me to be a successful blind adult. So I wanted to make sure that doesn't happen to anybody else. And given my experience as a assistive technology instructor as well, I thought those will lend itself well to not only providing technical assistance to parents of blind children, but also serve as a role model for them and the school district themselves of how we can look to, you know, position the child to be a successful adult once they finish with school.
1: Fantastic. And just a human interest question, Javier, what was your favorite subject or subjects in school when you were going through school?
9: So mine was definitely math.
1: Oh, you're a math guy. Wow. Yeah. That was not mine. I'm on the other side, though I do really understand and love statistics, actually. It just makes sense to me. And I guess because it was introduced in college to me and was very practical because it was a psychology statistics class. So it really talked about research and things that actually made a lot of sense to me as a psychology major. But my favorite was definitely on the English literature, reading and creative writing side, and just writing in general. I always like to read and write. And then, of course, choir. But I don't know if that really counts as a school subject or not. But I was really lucky to have a really, really good music department and have chorus every single day through high school, which is not what generally happens. So there you go. All right, Katie, how about you? How did you get into this IEP advocacy work? And tell us a little bit about yourself and your favorite subject in school.
10: So my name's Katie Nix. I got involved with IEP advocacy after experiencing firsthand what my daughter went through every day at school and how hard we had to fight to get her the services and the tools that she needed. The more I got involved with local blind communities in our state and even the NFB, I realized that my story wasn't all that unique. I realized how common it is that these kids have to fight to get, as Melissa said, an even playing field with the rest of their peers. That really touched my heart and made me want to strive to make it better for these kids. We not only want to see them exceed now, but in their future too. My favorite subject, I'm going to go out of the box here too and say art.
1: Oh, art is so important.
10: It's not a core subject, but those I seem to struggle with a little more in school. So I'm a hairdresser now, so I get to play with hair and do art every day.
1: That is awesome. Do you color people's hair? Like, do they tell you that they want it colored? And do you like use your art color knowledge to help with that process?
10: Definitely. Every day.
1: Nice. Oh my gosh. That's amazing. Well, I love art. So you're more a music-ish, artish person too, writing. Yeah, Javier, you can be the the mathematical, logical. Katie and I'll just lead with our hearts.
9: I think they all go hand in hand.
1: They do.
9: It actually kind of fits into what we're talking about today, right? Because while, like I said, they all go hand in hand to kind of provide that whole holistic education, our students kind of miss out on that sometimes as well, right? If not for the work that we do as advocates in the IEP process, because sometimes, due to the low expectations out there, they might say, oh, well, that blind kid or that blind child student can't do art, mm-hmm. or can't do this or the other. And we're here to say, well, of course they can. And part of the IEP process is making sure that they are receiving that holistic, whole, on par with their peers education that they deserve and are entitled to.
1: You know, that is a perfect segue. And we are going to talk much more about IEP advocacy. But first of all, we are going to pause for this message.
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13: National Federation of the Blind. Live the life you want.
1: All right. Welcome back. So we've kind of talked a little bit about why both of you decided to become IEP advocates. And we've kind of touched on this as well, but I'd love to hear from both of you. Do you have anything else to share about why IEP advocacy is so important? Katie, why don't you start this one out?
10: I believe IEP advocacy is so important because it ensures students don't get left behind. Without strong advocacy, schools often overlook what blind and low vision students truly need. A big part of that challenge is that many educators and administrators are simply uneducated about blindness and low vision. And that's really what I want to be able to do is go into these schools and educate their teachers and their staff about what these kids can do and how that looks for their students.
1: Yeah, absolutely. So true. Javier, how about you? Anything else to share or to add?
9: Yeah, to add on what Katie was saying, parents just don't know what they don't know. And they can be the most prepared, most involved parents. But, you know, when they step into that room, you know, especially if it's their first time in an IEP meeting, you know, these are the quote unquote, you know, educational professionals. And unfortunately, with the amount of education they have, a lot of times they, like Katie said, they lack the knowledge around blindness and low vision. So they don't know what might be best for that blind student. And it's easy for them to kind of push upon the parents that, hey, forget about what you read or however prepared you might think you are. This is the way it goes. And it's easy for the parents to then, you know, kind of fold to their will because they just don't know, right? They don't know the regulations that might be there to back them up on particular things, et cetera, and what they should receive. So that is definitely an important part of I believe, of the IEP advocacy work that we do.
1: That is so, so well said. And let me say, as a parent, it is so different. As a parent. So a little bit about my story. I had an IEP growing up because I was born blind and I was at my IEP meetings from the time I was pretty little. That was just part of it. My parents wanted me to know what was going on and what was being talked about since I was being talked about. And so that was just something that I attended all the way along. And I started learning to advocate for my own needs, for my needs with my teachers and things, because I knew I wanted to go to college. And that was really important. For me, it was pretty easy. I was totally blind. There was no print that was going to be big enough for me to see. So there was really no question. I needed to learn Braille. I needed to learn to walk with a cane. I needed to access technology on my computer. Bing, bing, bing. Like those were the things that needed to happen. Then I went to college, became a school counselor. So sat at IEP tables for students that I was counseling. And then I started advocating also for the National Federation of the Blind. And then I became a parent. And even though my first child wasn't blind, it really did make me understand a lot more about what parents were going through, because I think until you are a parent, you can understand to a certain extent what it's like to be a parent, but there's a lot of emotion that comes once you have that first child and they really steal your heart, and your heart is basically walking around outside of your body. And so that changed me as an advocate. And then, of course, my husband and I had two blind kids, but they were blind in a different way than I'm blind. They both have usable vision. So what was their future going to look like? What were their IEPs going to look like? What did I and didn't I know as far as what they should have or shouldn't have, or what the school should or shouldn't do? And I mean, I know a lot about IEPs. It's very hard to advocate for my own children. And I have made tons and tons of mistakes. And, you know, the biggest thing I think too is that schools, not only don't they look toward the future, but they also often will say they're doing just fine. You know, they're getting B's or C's. They're doing just fine. They're reading large print at, you know, 25 words a minute. That's fine for a person who has their visual condition. You know, they don't really need to learn Braille. That's fine. They're really good listeners. And what I always want to say and want to tell families is maybe it is just fine, but how much better could it be if the students have different tools and their own, you know, if they have other different opportunities and again, a broader toolbox, not just that they're doing fine, but what can we do to help them excel? Because blind kids can excel just like sighted kids can. So, Katie, I know that you've had experiences advocating for different people along with your daughter. Do you want to talk a little bit about what it's like, what your experiences as an advocate have been like, and maybe share a time when, you know, you felt really successful with a student, or maybe when you were really frustrated with a school and had a lot of pushback to deal with?
10: So I'm going to kind of piggyback off of what you said a little bit, Melissa. Just so everyone here knows, my daughter is just right over that threshold of legally blind. So we have struggled getting her Braille. They seem to think that blowing big letters up on a piece of paper is sufficient for her. I think a lot of schools misunderstand the concept of having some vision and still being a Braille reader. And I think that it's important for parents to know that it's okay to push back a little bit on that. We want these kids to be long-term literate, okay? We want them to have literacy just as any other child would. I do want to mention, too, that the NRMA, National Reading Media Assessment, has just about saved my daughter's educational career. So that's really important for parents to ask for that evaluation. If you guys ever are in a position where the school isn't wanting to give you the type of literacy that your child needs, as far as experiences as advocacy goes, it's been really eye-opening and empowering to work with other families. But I've also experienced major pushback and obstacles whenever it comes to my own daughter's IEP. I will say the most like impactful moment I think that I've had is sitting in on another child's IEP, me and the mom advocating on behalf of the child. We were able to double that child's Braille time every week. Watching that unfold in the IEP meeting and having the team understand why she needs that ample amount of time was really good and nice to see. You know, you finally feel like you have kind of that breakthrough moment when you've struggled with your own child's IEP for so long. I will say some of the challenges that I've had, though, is really with my daughter's IEP. As parents, I think it's easy for us to get frustrated whenever the team is not hearing your concerns and not understanding it from your point of view. And it's easy for emotions to take over. After going through the IEP Advocacy Academy, I have realized that I need to kind of take a step back and try not to let my emotions take over whenever I'm in the room, which is very hard to do as a parent, especially whenever your child is not getting what she needs.
1: Well, yeah.
10: I have done a lot better being collaborative and educating the team versus getting frustrated with the team. So we're getting there.
1: Well, that's really good. And finding that balance is really hard, particularly as a parent. And I mean, I think that's been my struggle as well. When I'm supposed to be this advocate who's helping other families. So the first thing that I often would think of is, I don't, you know, I've got this. I don't need, there's only certain number of advocates. So many people need advocates. So many people need help, which is why the NFB decided to start the IEP Advocacy Academy in the first place. And so I got this. I don't need an advocate. And that's really the wrong way to think, because the reason that it's important to have an advocate is exactly for the reasons that Katie was saying. Number one, I don't have all the answers. Number two, if the advocate can sort of be the person in the room that's sort of that bad cop, or maybe that can just say things in a little bit of a different way or take that emotion out of it, that can be really helpful. But good for you for getting Braille for a kid, double the Braille. That is definitely a huge, huge win. That must have felt really good. Save that one. You know, you should have like a little jar of wins. And when you're feeling really frustrated, you should just pull out the little piece of paper that says, I got double the Braille, or I was able to get, you know, better computer training, or whatever it is, because you're going to have some failures too. So you got to always remember those successes. Javier, I know you're a little bit newer maybe at this IEP advocacy thing, but you were sharing that you do now have a family that you're starting to work with. So how has that been going so far? What's that experience been like?
9: It's been great. And kind of to follow up on what you were just saying about not having all the answers and how I mentioned about earlier why the work we do is so important, that, you know, the parents sometimes don't know what they don't know. And the family that I'm working with currently, they actually do know a lot. We actually met them at the National Convention of the National Federation of the Blind in New Orleans this year. They attended some of the National Organization of Parents of Blind Children's sessions, including our IEP sessions, where we were all introduced as advocates, and a couple of other, we did a mock IEP meeting as well. They were there. And when they came in contact with me later on to, you know, formalize our relationship for me to work with them, because they're here from my home state of Florida, they had a whole list of questions ready to go, where I was kind of taken aback, like, wow, you know, they really know what's going on. And again, they were there at convention, but this is the only blind student they have amongst their kids. He's going into kindergarten now. So it's not like they've been at it for years. And again, they kind of blew me away with their list of questions that were addressing specific points of the IEP and specific, you know, subject areas, or the assistive technology, the orientation and mobility, specific blindness skills that we all know are needed for that child to be successful. And they still needed to reach out. And I was still able to provide them with the value of kind of being, again, to what you were talking about earlier, Melissa, just a little while ago, of being that objective voice, right? Because they definitely did their homework. They definitely know their kid, right? But I was able to come in and kind of fill in the gaps for them of like, okay, you guys want this for your kid. You know your kiddo. The school is saying this. Well, you know, what's missing, right? And kind of being that fourth leg to the stool to kind of fill in any gaps that were missing, and go back and review their last IEP. And again, kind of pointing out things that they might have missed was totally worthwhile for me. And, you know, in there, I know we're going to get to some of the challenges. While I was able to provide that to them, you know, we're still working. And, you know, already I can, you know, this being the first family I'm working with officially, I can see the challenges that I've heard other parents mention, like Katie. You know, school started here in Florida in August, right? Middle of August. And they've been trying to get their meeting scheduled and yet to be scheduled. You know, we had a tentative date for the 13th of October. That's for the 10th rather. And now that's being pushed back another week to October 17th. And, you know, from the first week of school, mom was, you know, emailing me, letting me know that, hey, they're already providing work or homework that was inaccessible for her kiddo. So there's definitely challenges there. And, you know, just kind of staying there with them and helping them support, not only in the IEP part of it, the official part of it, but also given my experience as a blind person, helping wherever I could there has also been worthwhile to me.
1: Wow. Yeah, absolutely. Sometimes, you know, I joke because I have some other health issues besides blindness. And once you've had health issues yourself, or you've been with other people that have any type of health issues, I always joke about the speed of medical, which is very, very slow, you know, and kind of bureaucratic. And one doctor tells you one thing, and then another person tells you another. And then, you know, it just crawls. And I think there's also the speed of school and the speed of IEP, and they can also be equally as slow and equally as frustrating as the speed of medical, because not all districts are as prepared, as staffed, as ready to kind of leap in and schedule meetings. And, you know, of course it is a team too, so you need to have the people on the team be able to get together. But that can be definitely frustrating, particularly if, as you're seeing with this mom and this family, they're having some issues before the meeting is even happening. So anyway, I definitely feel your pain there. And I would say too that, you know, as you're talking about the IEP and that type of thing, what a great thing it is that you are coming in when this kid is in kindergarten. Unfortunately, and I'm sure we'll talk about this a little bit later, but sometimes by the time I'm asked to advocate, the relationship between the team and the parents and the school is just so fractured because of all different things that have happened over years that there's really not a lot that I can salvage as an advocate, because the parents are just done, the school's kind of done, and there's just not a relationship there. But you coming in so early, what a gift for that family to be able to come in.

0: that you brought that up, Melissa. So it is, after so many things happen and so many things go wrong and your child is the one that's left suffering with it, it can be a lot to go into those meetings and have hard conversations with that team and still try to get what your child needs while being collaborative. I think over time I've gotten to a point where I feel like I can be that person. I can educate and be collaborative and get them to understand things based on data and not just try to tell them how to do it. I think that that's a way that I've grown a lot. I try to just celebrate small wins, like you said. Sometimes in the midst of everything, you try to go in there and change so many things at one time. Those one or two things that you changed are big steps. So I try to stay focused on that as well.
1: Oh, that's such a good point. You know, you might not always, it's like negotiation, right? You go in there asking for the moon and the stars, and then you might only get a half moon and maybe one star, but that's still a win. And so, I mean, I have talked to parents a lot, and even when I'm going through and my husband and I are talking about our own daughter's IEPs, it's very much, okay, what are the things that are non-negotiable, that like, these are the things, these are the hills, for lack of a better expression, these are the hills we're willing to die on. You know, these are the things that we are not going to back down. We're going to be reasonable to a certain extent, and we're going to try to come to some kind of compromise. But if they say, no, we're not doing this, or we're not doing any part of this, then there's going to be something else that's going to happen. And then what are things that, you know, are still really important, but we're maybe willing to compromise on a little bit more because maybe we can get them in other ways for our girls. And so, yeah, that's a really good point. This has been great. And Javier, you haven't done this as long as Katie has, but I'm sure you still have a lot of advice. So what is your advice for parents of blind children when they're developing an IEP for their child? What types of things should they think about? And, you know, do you think that having an advocate by their side is a good idea? I assume you do.
2: Most definitely, because that's the thing, right? Our parents should only have to worry about being parents. And I would say to them, to those parents out there, don't feel like you have to know it all. Don't put that pressure on yourself. You know, the National Federation of the Blind, we're here. That's what this program is all about, is to serve as an advocate for that student. And definitely go in with the assistance of an advocate wherever possible. Again, that'll allow you to kind of step back, focus on your part, on as a parent, you know, the part that you're an expert on. Like you said, Melissa, sometimes the advocate might have to be quote unquote bad cop, or again, just providing the knowledge that the parent isn't aware of what their blind student might need as a blind person. And then also to kind of go in with an open mind, as Katie was mentioning as well, with her own IEPs, parents want to fight for their kids. No ifs, ands, buts about it. But as Katie said, sometimes you need a little bit more honey than lemon. And going in with an open mind, ready to be collaborative. But at the same time, you got to have the negotiation in your back pocket. You got to kind of, like you said, Melissa, know what's the line. And definitely don't get pushed off that line. And know that that's what the advocate is also there as well to do, is to help you kind of hold the line, so to speak.
1: Definitely. Katie, how about you? What advice do you have for parents?
0: My probably biggest piece of advice is, I'm going to say, put everything in writing. If it's not in writing, it didn't happen. If it's not in the IEP in writing, then it's not going to happen in the classroom. A lot of times whenever you're in these IEP meetings and they're like, oh yeah, we're already doing that. Okay, we want it in writing. Because what happens next year when the child moves on and the teacher's not doing that and it's not in the IEP? So that's one of the big things, is always keep everything in writing. Know your child's rights. You want to have a leg to stand on and know what you can and can't ask for. And like Javier said, where that line is. We want to be able to be really informed and prepared whenever we go into these meetings, even with an advocate. I am definitely one that, the more knowledge I know about these IEPs, the more I feel like I am able to voice my concerns to the team. and know what I can and can't.

0: ask for. But definitely collaborate and educate and make literacy a priority. At the end of the day, that's what 95% of us are fighting for, is literacy for our children, O&M for our children, assistive technology. We want to make sure that they're looking at the whole picture long term and not just what is happening now.
1: Very, very well said. And I guess the only thing that I would add is just making sure that you also have, as a parent, blind adults, so that your child knows what's possible in their future, especially if they want to be a teacher or a counselor or a lawyer or an engineer. Having somebody that's blind that's already doing that job, that is huge. And you as a parent, sometimes the very first blind person you ever meet really is your child. And so what do you know about blindness? Well, I mean, you know what you want for your child, which is you really want your child to be able to be a successful member of society who contributes. But then kind of the unknowns creep in and the medical model creeps in. And as President Riccobono would say, the industrial vision, industrial complex kicks in, which means basically that society tends to think the more vision someone has, automatically the more successful they're going to be. The less they have, the less likely they're going to be successful, the more things that they're going to be delayed in just because they're blind. And it gets really easy to sort of hear those messages and hear the, well, she's doing great for somebody who's blind. And really having other blind adults or other people who have been surrounded by blind adults and who have been trained as advocates say, you know, is this really true? Is this really because of blindness? Or is this a skill that this child is struggling with for some other reason? I mean, that's a whole other part of it, right? Not everybody's just blind. Many people have other disabilities. And sometimes those go undiagnosed, particularly learning disabilities can go undiagnosed because everything is blamed on blindness. And so it's really, really tough. But making sure you have other blind adults, both for your child and for yourself, so you could ask those questions, so you could really see what's possible. And that's really where the National Federation of the Blind comes in. Javier talked about our national convention. That happens every year in July. And our National Organization of Parents of Blind Children has a bunch of workshops just for parents. We always have IEP sessions. The last few years, because of the IEP Academy, we've had great advocates who have been a part of that workshop cycle and who have done mock IEP meetings and who have met, just like Javier said, with families who need some IEP help. And so that is one really, really great thing. And so if you're not connected with the National Federation of the Blind, please get connected. There are local affiliates in every state, Puerto Rico and the District of Columbia. Many of those have Parents of Blind Children divisions. And there's definitely many times advocates, IEP advocates in those affiliates. Or if you're really needing an IEP advocate, the reason we had this academy was to find advocates that are maybe not right in your affiliate, but are close to you. And because of virtual now, people don't need to travel so much. They can actually attend meetings over Zoom or other things. And so we can connect you. And I'm quite sure in the show notes, we're going to have ways that you can connect with National Organization of Parents of Blind Children, your state affiliate, and also with IEP advocates. We have some social media answers to share, but before we do that, Javier, do you have anything else that we didn't get to or you think is really important for our listeners to know?
2: Yeah, you know, to kind of piggyback what you were saying there, Melissa, about parents who might be out there with their kiddos. We all know, us here on the line, is that low expectations lead to low achievement. So that's one of the main things we're looking out, aside from any specific training area. We want to make sure across the board that those expectations are not lowered just because the student is blind. They need to be on par with their peers in the general education, if not higher, because again, high expectations lead to high achievement. And I definitely want to instill that as a blind person to all those parents out there with their blind kiddos, might be the only blind person in their life, to let them know that it's possible. Just keep those expectations high. If you feel that it's hard to do on your own, again, the National Federation of the Blind, they're out there. We are here. Us as advocates are here for you as well. And just keep on pushing and don't let anybody tell you otherwise.
1: Very well said. Katie, how about you?
0: I'm going to kind of piggyback off of what both of you guys said. I just want to make sure everybody knows to get connected with the NOPBC affiliates in your state. Also look into Bell Camp, and they also have STEM 2U nights, things like that, where your kids can go interact with other blind and low vision kids. You can meet other moms and other dads in your state locally. That was a really big deal for my daughter, was the first time we attended Bell Camp. And I think it was really eye-opening for all the things that she can do, because I remember standing in the kitchen and all of the kids baking cookies and they started opening ovens and I went, oh no. But then I realized, like, they all loved it. Nobody, like, they all did it in their own way. They were all able to do it successfully. They all learned something. And that was, for me as a parent, really eye-opening to all the things that they can do.
1: Wow, what a great story. That we might need to do a podcast on that kind of stuff, the letting go, because sometimes that can be the hardest. Like, we hold on because we love so deeply, and then sometimes it's really the letting go that brings the most growth and kind of those uh-oh moments that kind of lead to aha moments. So anyway, what a great idea. So on social media, we asked, why do you think that individualized education program, IEP advocacy, is important for blind students? And we have a few responses here. Rocky from Minnesota says, many educational administrators and teachers do not understand what blind students need, which is why students must have advocates to speak for them when they are unable to speak for themselves. And Jody from Colorado says, my son is not blind, but has a specific learning disability. As a blind mother, I wanted to make sure I could help advocate every step of the way through his school years. Being a part of the NFB and learning different ways that I could advocate for what he needed has helped him thrive. He is now a junior in high school and doing great. Plus, I have taught my son to advocate for himself now. And that's so important that, you know, we kind of start out as our kids' biggest advocates, but they need to also learn to advocate for themselves. And I mean, these are definitely skills not only for blind kids, but for kids with all kinds of disabilities that are very needed. And lastly, Carolyn from Missouri said, it is a structure to help give students the resources and training they need. It is not the full picture. Advocacy is still needed to ensure the student has the resources and support needed to participate fully and have a fighting chance at success in education. Without advocacy, students risk getting left behind, not getting the education or training needed to be an independent, successful adult later. Very, very good. Thank you so much, Javier and Katie, for being with us. Is there anything either one of you would like to add in closing?
0: Just thank you for letting me come on. I enjoyed it very much, Melissa.
2: Yeah, for sure. Thanks again for inviting us, Melissa. And just for the parents out there as well, se habla español. So for all of our non-English speakers as well, there are resources available as well for your blind kiddos.
1: Oh, such a good point. We now have Future Reflections, the Braille Monitor in Spanish, and there's other brochures and things. And there definitely, definitely are members of our federation that speak Spanish and Arabic and Hindu and Nepalese and all sorts of languages. So that's a really, really good point. Thank you so much to Javier and to Katie. Thank you so much, all of you, for joining us. We will be back with you in our next episode. But until that point, remember, you can live the life you want. Blindness is not what holds you back.
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0: Blind Parent Connection, supported by the Gibney Foundation and brought to you by the National Federation of the Blind.
1: All right, welcome to another episode of the Blind Parents Connection. This is Anil Lewis, and I'm here with
2: David Dino Terrace.
1: David, I think we've really getting some really good feedback on the podcast. I think it's a testament to the subject matter and the plethora of interviews that we've conducted to provide valuable information. And of course, we wouldn't be able to do this without the support from the Gibney Foundation. So really appreciate this relationship. And I hope that they recognize, as a family-oriented organization, that they're helping change the lives of many families across the country through supporting the Blind Parents Connection.
2: Absolutely, Anil. They're helping stretch imaginations and raise expectation and improve opportunities. And that's what the National Federation of the Blind does each and every day.
1: Yeah, yeah. So we've had some interesting discussions about a variety of different topics. And this episode will be equally as interesting. We're going to be talking about school and education. I mean, what good is it being a parent if you can't get your kids educated so they can go out and get real jobs and take care of you, right? And blind parents want that too. My son just graduated college with his degree in psychology, and I'm hoping he goes on to get his graduate degree because he's going to have to get a job that really supports me in a lifestyle which I've grown accustomed.
2: That's right. That's right. Absolutely. I hope he's aware of that. And my kids, Anil, we just dropped my son David and Mary Kate off at college this past weekend at the University of Scranton, and I'm just so proud of them. My daughter Emily, she started 10th grade. So
1: nice.
2: Education is just so important. It's the key that unlocks potential.
1: Yeah, yeah. So we've overcome the big hurdle, but you got to get them started. You got to get them started. And that whole kindergarten, elementary school, that really, I still have some horror stories about some of those particular instances now. So hopefully this podcast will help individuals faced with that particular challenge learn from our mistakes and also benefit from the suggestions of many of our members that have been interviewed.
2: There's some great interviews, some wonderful insights, and I'm sure you're going to enjoy.
1: Well, great. Well, let's start. The first thing we recognize is that as a blind parent, the first thing you're going to have to do, the big significant challenge, is you're going to have to start educating those educators about you as a blind parent. So I think that Louise starts us off by showing us how we need to get these teachers ready to deal with us as blind parents. Let's take a listen.
3: The most success I've had is just meeting with them at the beginning of the school year, just at the meet and greet before the school year begins, and just saying, hey, I'm blind, and I'm so glad you're my child's teacher, and within whatever is reasonable to you, but I just want to let you know that I love to receive email communications or whatever type of communication is easiest for you, you can suggest to the teacher. And oftentimes it just takes that much, just making them aware. Also finding opportunities to just be a part of that dialogue with teacher and parent. But, you know, teachers are very busy, but they also make time for parents who are interested in their child's success. So it's a team effort for sure.
1: Yeah, I agree with her. It is a team effort, but making sure that everybody's on the team and aware of the different roles and responsibilities of the members of that team are also very important.
2: Anil, many parents and many educators have shared with me that it's so great when the parents and the teachers meet at the beginning of the school year, regardless if your son or daughter has a visual impairment or not. Teachers love to know how you like to receive information. People like to know that they're involved and that they want their kids to succeed. So it's just so great that we can, you know, make that connection with the teachers at the beginning of the year, regardless if our kids have a disability or not.
1: Yeah, I agree with that. But I'll have to be honest. Those teachers are going to be going into this with a preconceived notion of the capacity, or more importantly, the incapacity of blind parents. And I think that Patty Chang talks about how we can help kind of eliminate that pre-existing bias.
4: The same assumptions apply. They think that your kids are taking care of you. They will assume that you can't assist with homework. You know, I would try when the kids were younger to go in and talk to the teacher before we started school. Now, when the kids got older, I didn't do that as much. But yeah, you've always got implicit biases. You know, some of them would insist on talking to my husband rather
2: right.
4: than me, which is a common issue. And some of them were great. I mean, we had one of the kids, I can't remember which one, had a second or third grade teacher that, oh, can you come in and teach? I mean, you know, so I don't want to make it sound like it's everybody. It's not. It's not at all. The ones that you remember most are the ones that were difficult. But there were some of the school personnel were awesome.
1: David, you sounded like you could relate to Patty when she was talking about the teachers wanting to talk to her husband instead of her.
2: And I've been at parent-teacher conferences, and they would always talk to my wife, and they would always hand my wife the packet of information, and they would always hand my wife the agenda, and they would always ask my wife, well, do you have any questions? And my wife would say, well, my husband's here too. So Dave, do you have any questions? And I would always be the guy with the questions, you know. So it's so important that we let them know that we're involved and that we're interested and that we're going to be a resource for the children and for the student.
1: Yeah. Mm-hmm. Very nice. And I think that your interview with Melissa kind of puts out some other things that we can do to help ease that transition of understanding between the teachers and us as blind parents.
5: I have been so lucky, and I will say this every day in every way I can. My kids, in general, have had the most wonderful, supportive, energetic, creative, awesome teachers. I mean, I couldn't really ask for much better as far as that goes. Every year, we get the teacher assignments for the kids, and I will often send an email, actually all the time, even now that, you know, Elizabeth's first grade teacher actually had Oriana, and she also had Austin, so she's had the whole trifecta. So, you know, she's very familiar, and now all the third grade teachers that Oriana had also taught Austin. So it's just, now I'm sort of known, or we're sort of known in the school. I've also done volunteering, and I'm the chair of the advocacy committee at the school, and I helped coach a couple Destination Imagination teams way back when. And
6: very cool.
5: I've gone into the classrooms and talked to kids about blindness. And so, I mean, I'm kind of known, and that was really important to me and to Mark, to be involved parents, to go to the family reading nights, the family science nights, to do all those things so people just know who we are. And that's what my email basically says is, you know, hi, I'm Melissa Riccobono. My husband and I are both blind, in case you didn't know. The more things you can send us via email, the more we'll appreciate that. Please don't send us handwritten notes because those are very hard for us to read. Please, if you have a concern, either email it or give us a call. And it's mostly worked out very well. Sometimes, you know, we've had to remind teachers like, hey, I saw a permission slip came home. Could we sign it via email? Could you just send it to us? And, you know, can we just say right here, like,
6: reply,
5: yeah, permission for our child to go? So those things, you know, certainly we need to be on top of.
2: Anil, I love the question. What's a little thing that we can do that'll make a big difference? And I really believe that a little thing that we can do that'll make a big difference is getting involved and volunteering. And I always felt that the teachers, the administrators, they really didn't take me seriously when I'd show up. And they would talk to my wife and they would, you know, exchange pleasantries. But I wasn't really taken seriously until I really got involved. And I got involved, and I told my wife, you know, I really want to do something. She goes, well, you know, how can you get involved? What would be something you'd like to get involved with? I said, well, maybe I could, you know, coach the wrestling team. And then, so my son was in third grade, and then I started coaching the wrestling team. And then I started meeting other dads, and I started meeting the other kids, and I started meeting the other coaches, and I started meeting the other teachers and the other administrators.
1: Nice.
2: And then I really feel like they saw the value that I added. I just wasn't someone who was sitting on the side and taking, but I really wanted to make things better for my son, for the team. And so I really feel that really helped me, they appreciated my contribution.
1: Okay, David, the question is, did your team win?
2: Oh, well, that's another story.
1: Come on.
2: Oh, yes, they did. Of course, they did.
1: Because if they didn't, you know what they would have said.
2: Well, that blind coach, you got to get a new coach.
1: Exactly.
2: Right, they was blaming on the coach.
1: Yeah, nice. I had a similar experience, too, and I think that Melissa's point about doing things more than just working with your children, getting active with the school really makes a big difference. I joined the PTA of my son's school, and I think that they were reluctant to have me participate, but it was really interesting that just through my work with the Federation, you know, and all the meetings, because we have meetings. And
2: sure.
1: We handle our meetings in an appropriate fashion. We follow specific protocol. But it was really interesting how the members of the PTA didn't know the fundamental way of just passing a motion.
2: Wow.
1: So participating there, I thought I was on my track for being kind of the president of the PTA, which I did not want at that particular time because I had other work to do. But it was nice for them to recognize that I brought a skill set to the table. And again, that way I got more respect in that space. And I think I became just another parent as opposed to the blind parent.
2: Very cool.
1: Yeah. And I also like Melissa's little idea of writing that email. And that way you can just construct it and send it out from the beginning. And you never have to reconstruct it. And you can revise it as you see fit. But I really like that as a strategy as well.
2: Oh, I completely agree. It's the communication and the coordination and the collaboration will really open doors.
1: Yeah, it enhances that whole perspective. I mean, you're working to make the school system better, and it's a selfish desire, too, because by making the school system better, you make the school better for your child. But, you know, all this is great, but it doesn't really happen until you get your kids to school. And I know that a lot of people are really worried about how blind people, you know, get their kids to school. And I think that in a contemporary way, you know, Sean kind of describes it in a way that many people probably relate to.
6: First of all, there are a lot of different transportation services that are out there. So for example, you know, if I contact a Lyft driver, I just take my daughter's hand. When the driver pulls up, people need to understand, blind people have what they call iPhones, right? And I have a Lyft app that lets me know the driver's here.
2: Right.
6: So, of course, I use my cues, auditory cues, to know where the car is. And my daughter's very good, too. Say, Daddy, what color is the car? So I say, well, it's blue. Okay, so she knows which way to go to the blue car. You know what I mean? And so we get to the car, open up the door, put the car seat in, and put her in the car seat, and off we go to school. And then wow. When we get to the school, I get out the car, get her out the car first, take the car seat, and grab her hand, and we walk up the stairs and walk into the door, and boom, we're at school. It's not, people may make this assumption that it's hard for us, but actually it's pretty simple. A simple task for us as blind people to take our children to school. So that's it.
1: Well, I don't know about you, David, but when my son was going through school, it was long before blind people had this thing called the iPhone.
2: Yes.
1: Yeah. So in the beginning, you know, when we were just going to daycare, I would actually walk about, quarter mile with him. When he was very little, I put him up on my shoulders and walked to the bus stop. And then we'd catch the local MARTA bus about 2 miles to his local daycare. And then I'd pick him up the same way, pick him up from daycare. We'd go catch the MARTA bus, get back home, and walk back that way. But as he got older, he was lucky. I guess I consider it lucky. He went to the same elementary school that I went to when I was a kid, which was right around the block from our house. So most of our mornings were spent, you know, walking together to and from school until he was old enough to walk to and from school himself. So we used it long before Lyft. We got around in those particular ways. What about yourself?
2: So when we lived in New Jersey, I would walk my kids to school. It was right around the corner, and I really enjoyed that. And the kids, and Neil, the kids were always great, you know, and they would always ask, "What's that? What's that?" Oh, and then my kids would explain, "Oh, that's my dad's cane. He can't see, and that's how he uses to get information around him." Mm-hmm. So they were sharing information, and I'd walk them to the door, and I'd make sure they got in the door, and I'd go home. Then we moved to Pennsylvania. Then they started taking the bus. So I said, "Well, I'll walk you down to the bus stop." So I'd walk them down to the bus stop, and then, you know, then they started getting a little embarrassed. You know, Dad, you don't have to walk us to the bus stop anymore. You know, so but that was such a blessing for me to be able to meet other parents and meet other kids, and you know, and you know, when the kids weren't afraid of blindness, it seemed like the parents weren't either.
1: That's a very good point. And it, just like any other way, many people get to know the other people that live in their neighborhood through the kids' interaction. You know, when I was coming up, it wasn't even a blindness thing. My mom got to know all the other people in the neighborhood because we were playing with their kids, and they'd be over our house and we'd be over their house. So yeah, it's all a part of being normal, fully contributing members of society in our neighborhoods. Another dreaded task of being a blind parent is, how do you help with homework?
2: Oh my.
1: Yeah.
2: So we've got some really great ideas. Certainly, educators wonder how are you going to help your kids with their homework? And when sometimes other parents wonder. And so we've got some really great strategies and techniques. Lisa Maria shares some with us that I think that people are going to find informative.
7: This year has actually been the easiest for homework because the teacher is super organized and she had, you know, a strategy from day one that the parents were all introduced to at back to school night. And she told the parents, like, this is what I'm going to do. You're going to have math every day. And then the kids are going to have these 9 options to choose from every week. So there was a strategy, and that helped a lot.
1: She's correct. Having a strategy is key. And other components of that strategy are making sure that, again, the kids are involved in the homework process and the teachers understand what is going to be best for you to help with that homework process. And I think Terry does a good job of talking about both of those aspects.
8: You know, I am involved in my kids' homework. We talk over it. What do you have for homework today? I think that, as a parent, helps the child. I might not be able to see what's written on the paper, but I'm able to help them do their homework just by being there and talking through it with them. Yes, I do have a blind child, and a lot of our homework is in Braille, but this is third grade now. Before, when the child was bringing home handouts, and when my other child was bringing home handouts where they had to color this and color that,
9: right.
8: I had communication with the teachers, which I still do, email, text. There's different platforms that teachers use these days, ClassDojo, RemindMe. Before the school year, every year, I would introduce myself. I would let them know that I can't see handouts being sent home. Could you please shoot me an email if there's something I need to know so I don't miss out on anything?
2: Neil, one thing that I like that Terry was talking about is different strategies, and hope is not a strategy. And certainly homework could really be stressful if you don't have a strategy, and you don't want homework to be a stressful task. So by having different strategies that you can employ to help your son or your daughter do their homework is really going to make the process a whole lot smoother and less stressful for you and them, and probably even assist with their whole educational process. Now, Anil, Melissa, in our next segment, she really talks about how when, you know, kids can start reading some things themselves. And I think that she makes some great points here. Let's give that a listen.
5: As far as doing homework, you know, we were very lucky. Austin could read before he started kindergarten. So in kindergarten, when a lot of people have a lot of trouble because the homework tends to be pretty darn visual when your kids are real little. You know, color this picture or cut these pictures apart and put the ones that rhyme together or, you know, whatever it is.
9: Yep.
5: And Austin could almost always, he could read a lot of those instructions himself. He also, if he didn't know a word, certainly he would spell it for us. He knew all his letters, so he could spell it and we could either tell him what it was or we could help him sound it out. So not that we weren't, you know, right there with him, but he was kind of able to do a lot of that.
1: Yeah, I agreed. It was much easier to help with homework once Amari learned how to read. And I really love the fact that people should understand that it's not the child making an accommodation for the parent. It really is a system that, although necessary, also helps the students learn to read. I know my son learned to read very early because, you know, he learned how to sound out words as I was getting him to assist me with his homework. But this is not something specific to blind parents. This is something that every parent should be very active in their child's education, especially in that homework process, because that's a time to bond and a time to learn and a time to grow. So,
2: Anil, when my kids were younger, I would braille their 3x5 cards their spelling words. So the teacher would send home their spelling words, and they would read me their spelling words, and I'd braille them. And then they would write on the 3x5 card above the braille in print what that word was. And then so we made our own flashcards. And Anil, that was so much, it was such a blessing just to be able to be involved and have fun and using the words in different ways and defining the words. And that was another way for me to contribute, another way for me to be engaged with my son and daughters. And it's just another way for me to know that I was helping them. You know, we're their real first teacher, and I was doing my job helping them get the education they need.
1: Yeah. And now Micah shares another strategy that she worked with her child.
9: We were very intentional about which kinds of preschools we sent him to. And so he went to a Montessori preschool, and he had the opportunity to really do a lot of learning and playing, of course, too. But he learned his letters in preschool. And I say that because it helps with how I handle homework and things now. So he learned his letters in preschool. I would help him with that at home by, you know, flashcards. I would read stories to him. You can get print and braille books depending on what medium you read in. So we always read a lot to him. You can braille a flashcard and they have the print letter, and then you can verify what they're saying with the braille letter if that is your reading medium. But because he knew his letters and he actually knew how to read before he got into kindergarten, that really helps with homework, because I feel like, this is just my parenting philosophy, whenever we're doing homework, I'm not doing it for you. I'm here to help guide you. But he needs to be able to read the directions and to be able to read what's on his paper. So I have him read it because it's his job, not mine, not because I'm blind and I can't read it. I could always use an app if I need to get a hold of whatever content he has. So that's how we deal with homework. He does it. And then if he has questions, I answer it. Or if he doesn't know, if he's reading a print book that doesn't have braille, he doesn't know a word, he'll spell it, and I can help him sound it out that way. So those are some techniques.
1: I love that Michael pointed out the use of the print braille books. I use those to teach Amari how to read as well. And it's interesting because I believe they were originally designed to help sighted parents teach their blind kids how to read. So we inverted that and used it as a tool to allow me as a blind parent to teach my sighted son how to read. Most important, I really like what she said about her son, telling him that it's his job, you know, and it's not hers. So I love that.
2: Anil, I used to really enjoy the print braille books and reading those to my kids, and especially bedtime. And then I remember one day I got a phone call from one of my daughter's teachers, and she says, "Mr. Gutierrez, I need to apologize to you." And I said, "Why is that, ma'am?" She's, "Well, your daughter was saying today that her dad could read her books in the dark." And I told her, "Mary Kate, no one could read in the dark." "Oh, yes, my dad can read to me in the dark." "Mary Kate, no one could read in the dark." And then she explained that you used Braille. and I just wanted to apologize to you because I didn't realize that. And I was arguing with your daughter in front of the class. And I'm just so grateful. And would you come in and read one of those print Braille books to us?
1: Nice. Very nice.
2: And I did.
1: Yeah. And, you know, Braille is not the end-all be-all, although we as an organization advocate for Braille because it's the true literacy tool for blind individuals.
2: Absolutely.
1: There are other tools that can be used to help a blind parent who may not be as Braille proficient also be active in their child's education. And I think Louise does a really good job of describing this simple tool.
3: The big hurdle that I had was the homework sheets that would come home, and she wasn't yet old enough to read the instructions to me. And at least the method that I found useful was I would maybe once a week or once a month have my husband read her spelling words onto a voice recorder. And then I could have that to refer to throughout the rest of the week and working with our daughter on those homework words. So that was helpful.
1: That was a really nice description of simple technology, that recording technology. But unfortunately, people think that technology is like the solution for everything.
2: Yeah.
1: And it has created opportunities for us to be more involved in the process, but only when it works. You know, that's the key. Technology has to work.
2: Anil, I'd like to share that I've realized that my daughter now in 10th grade, she doesn't have a lot of textbooks. And now a lot of the textbooks are just CDs or just online.
1: The next interview from Patty really describes how, although it creates tremendous potential, it can be useless if the technology itself is not accessible.
4: I think it's a lot harder now because so much stuff is online and it's not necessarily accessible to blind people who are using magnification or screen reading software. This I could see as a problem. I only encountered that towards the end. The last school my daughter went to was Whitney Young, and they had a grading system. that was inaccessible. So I couldn't go in and see what was going on with her grades. And then, you know, there really isn't much else you can do except get a reader. I mean, have someone look at it.
1: Yeah, it's nice to know that whenever that technology fails, we can always go to the old tried and true, find an individual to read for us. That will always be a fundamental skill set. And Eric kind of talks about his use of readers.
10: And I've also used human readers, too, sometimes to access homework, because sometimes it is inaccessible. If my wife is out of town or something, you know, and involved in something else, then I have used human readers as well. Now that our kids are older and it's a different phase, I mean, they can read their homework. You know, they may or may not understand a particular skill that it's asking them about, and that's where enrichment and extra practice or working through the homework together, that's where that comes in. But when your kids are younger and they can't yet read all the expectations or the directions or whatever, then, yeah, using a combination of technology and in-person human readers is important. And I think the use of human readers, this is something we tell our college-age students at the center all the time. Just because it's 2019 doesn't mean that the judicious use of human readers is any less important. In fact, with apps like Zoom and other screen sharing apps, you can use a human reader for something that's inaccessible from hundreds of miles away. So using a variety of factors is still important and definitely achievable.
2: Anil, I love the thought that access equals success. I remember when my when our school came out with the software with an app for the phone, so you could track your kids' grades. And then my son said, "Dad, I don't think this is going to be accessible."
1: He was hoping.
2: I think he was. Yeah, he was hoping. He was hoping about that. But so we need to use all different techniques, and sometimes the technology or the tools aren't out there, and we've got to create them. That's why the Federation is out there advocating and innovating apps like the KNFB Reader and other technologies that allow us to access information independently.
10: I used KNFB Reader the other night to extract a PDF of a story about Apollo that my daughter needed to read. And it was available in PDF, but of course it was an inaccessible PDF. And so I was able to use KNFB Reader to make that happen. And that was just so awesome.
1: I think it's important not only that we are, as the National Federation of the Blind, creating technology to be solutions to the problems that we face. We also develop really good partnerships with individuals and innovators that develop technology. And the IRA technology of having sighted remote assistance through the use of an iPhone and sometimes these glasses is also a proven technology that Melissa describes how it helps her in educating her children.
5: Now, of course, it's so different, too, because there are scanning, you know, the KNFB reader. There's a service called IRA where you can call an agent and either use glasses or use your phone and they can tell you what they're seeing. I did do that the other day with Elizabeth's homework because it was only in print and it was really tiny print. And of course, she is a blind kid, so she was having a really hard time. So I had, you know, I had IRA read it. I've also had IRA check Austin's homework because sometimes he doesn't finish the whole thing because he's in a hurry. So we have done things like that as well. But that wasn't available, you know, even just a few years ago.
1: I wonder if the guys over at IRA know that they're being deemed the homework police.
2: Exactly. Minus two. You didn't do number 13.
1: What a cool way to use the technology, though. That's nice.
2: To be able to access that information and to know that, you know, you're being able to help your son or your daughter complete their assignment and it's you're going to feel good about it, they're going to feel good about it. It's really a win-win.
1: Yeah. And here's Eric again with another example of how technology can be used to help parents work together toward making sure they're sharing information that's helpful for them in educating their kids.
10: My wife and I have a shared Dropbox folder. So sometimes one or the other of us will have a file from a teacher or something, and we'll put that in Dropbox. That way we both have access to it.
1: Seems like the consensus solution, though, David, is for not only technology to be the solution, but to be integrated in all the other ways, whether it be reader, engaging the child, using technology. All those things are important in order to make sure that we can be very active in that education process.
2: The using the KNFB reader and ARA, that's just really going to level the playing field, Anil. And I love the thought when we can get the same education, we can get the same trainings, and of course, we'll be able to help our kids get the same jobs.
1: Yeah. And Micah gives another example of how, you know, these multi-tiered strategies can be used to educate her son.
9: like anything that comes home in his folder, it, like I said, I can use an app to read that. I could always scan it and put it on a computer if I needed to. A lot of times I have him read it because, again, it's his school. It's his responsibility. I want him to be informed about what's going on around there. And then he has a calendar that, you know, you check off every day when he does his homework. So this has just happened to be happenstance. His teacher actually puts like a sticker star on every day that they get right. So if, you know, the day before I can find that tactile sticker and go to the next day and put the check on there. And the teacher knows that I'm blind. So if the check isn't exactly in the little slot, it's okay. Like, she gets the point.
1: It's nice to know that the school systems are still using those fundamental reward tools that used to be used when we were coming up in school, like the smiley face stickers and the check marks and all of that.
2: You know, what gets rewarded gets repeated. And I remember the first time on one of my papers, there was a raised smiley face sticker, and it said, good job. And I was so proud of that. And so those stickers that, you know, Micah was describing before, you know, are just such good little reminders and little rewards that, you know, keep people doing the right thing.
1: Nice, nice. And again, stickers can be made accessible. So mm-hmm. there you go.
2: Mm-hmm.
1: Yeah, most of what we talked about now has really been like Montessori school strategies, public school strategies.
2: Yep.
1: But, you know, just like other parents, blind people explore other options around education as well. And I think that Ashley talks to us about her experience homeschooling.
2: Yes, very cool. Let's give that a listen.
9: So we homeschool. So grades are a little bit different in that regard. He and my daughter are doing, I think, amazingly well, considering they haven't been in this country their whole lives. And so there was a lot. I'd say the first 6 to 9 months that they both were home, it was primary. Their schooling, if you want to call it that, consisted of learning English and just getting adapted to, you know, this new life. And then we started to work on, you know, what you would consider more school-related subjects, recognizing letters and you know, math, numbers, and that type of thing. So because our kids are, you know, from Eastern Europe and they're not necessarily following the same course and timeline as the public school, so right now I'm not using a set curriculum. Like, I haven't bought a full-fledged homeschool curriculum. I'm going through the individual subjects and tailoring it to where they are at, just cognitively and developmentally, and buying, you know, resources for each subject. So for example, they're both learning Braille, and so I've made use of some items actually sold on the NFB's Materials Center.
1: I'm glad that she mentioned the Independence Market, what she referred to as the Materials Center, because we do try to, as an organization, the National Federation of the Blind does try to provide some fundamental resources to help blind individuals, you know, do a variety of different tasks. And some of the tools we use with, you know, helping parents in the education process, whether it be slates and styluses or even some fun, accessible games, because you don't want to study all the time. But we like to do that. And I'm glad you mentioned it.
2: Anil, the board games, the cards, there's just so many things out there. You know, I love the word gamification, and it's
1: you just made that up.
2: No, it's a word.
1: Okay,
2: gamification, and it's creating, you know, games out of everything. And if it's just to learn the letters and numbers by using playing cards and just making fun education,
1: making learning fun
2: is what we do. And if there's some supplies at the Independence Market, I'd encourage people to visit.
1: Yeah, nice. We have one more piece of an interview, which I think, although simple, really kind of brings everything to a really good close. It's from Eric, and he talks about the parent's fundamental responsibility of being engaged, but also when you can embarrass your kids.
2: Let's give that a listen.
10: And as far as my daughter, I emailed the school librarian last year about something. And Bree was like, Dad, why'd you do that? I said, because I had a question. Yeah, but I didn't ask you to do that. I mean, that's embarrassing that a dad, you know, the parent emails like one of my teachers. And I said, no, that's called being a parent. So You know, and so again,
11: it's so embarrassing, Dad.
10: It was embarrassing, but it was all congenial and professional. And I've had to do that several times with teachers or the principal. My son had somebody had gotten into his PE locker and stolen his uniform. Not a big deal, but again, I was able to shoot an email out and just let the principal know, hey, you know, just to make you aware that this is a thing in the locker room, so if you could check on it, that'd be awesome.
1: Like with the rest of our podcast, a lot of what we discussed here is not truly different than what we've done, well, what any other parent would do. We do talk about the way that we need to address the misconceptions and the biases that may exist. And we also talk about those specific tools that blind people use in order to access information and communicate. But other than that, the whole fundamental participation and responsibility and accountability that any other parent would have raising their child, getting them a good education, that's the same thing that we as blind parents want to do as well. And I think that it was enhanced by giving examples of how we as blind parents also integrate ourselves into the school system in a variety of different ways, whether it be from PTA or coaching wrestling. Or, David, I think that you're looking at actually pursuing an even greater engagement with respect to the education system.
2: Neil, absolutely. Statistics show that involved parents, kids do better in school. And so it is just so important that we're involved on so many levels, and we let people know about our ability levels, and so I attended my first school board meeting a couple of months ago, and Anil, not one person was discussing anything about accessibility or services for people with disabilities, and so. I decided then, you know, there's a place for me here. I can make contributions. I can stretch imaginations. I could raise expectations. And I can improve opportunities for the staff, the students, and all involved. So I'm really excited about running for school board in November. I just passed the primary in May. And,
1: nice.
2: And so that was really cool. And now we have the election coming up. So it's being involved. And I love being involved. And I love knowing that I can help make things better for everyone involved in it.
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13: An American hero remembered. There is a photo on the page, the caption. Shown here are, from left to right, Sharon Omvig, Jim Omvig, Jim Burke, Ashley Kielty, the scholarship recipient, and Mark Saunders, at an award ceremony at which the Judith Young Scholarship was presented. From the editor, Jim Omvig is one of the longtime leaders of the National Federation of the Blind. He has served as the director of both the Orientation and Adjustment Center, operated by the Iowa Commission for the Blind, and the Alaska Center for Blind and Deaf Adults. His pioneering work at the Social Security Administration, his work with the National Association of Insurance Commissioners, and his contributions as an author only hint at the depth and commitment he has to better the lives of blind people, a passion he has demonstrated for more than 50 years. Jim and his wife Sharon now live in Des Moines, Iowa. Here is what he has to say about a gifted Iowan who was encouraged to follow her dreams, who had the courage to do it, and whose work has been recognized by the University of Iowa with a scholarship lovingly endowed by members of her family. It has been said that the key to immortality is living a life worth remembering. Such a life was lived, all too briefly, by a young Dunkerton, Iowa woman named Judy Young. She later became Judy Saunders. Because of the purposeful life she lived, the University of Iowa School of Education has established a scholarship, the Judith Young Saunders Scholarship, in her name and memory. My wife Sharon and I recently attended the 2013 awards presentation. What a marvelous experience it was. As longtime Monitor readers know, Judy was totally blind. She was an Iowa Commission for the Blind, Kenneth Jernigan student in the early 1960s, and like many of us, she believed Dr. Jernigan absolutely when he said, "Judy, you can be anything you want to be." Following her Jernigan empowerment, the bold young Judy decided that she wanted to teach young children in the public schools, but she soon learned that, to that point in our history, no blind elementary teachers were working in Iowa. Then, to make matters worse, it wasn't much later that she learned, to her dismay, that the University of Iowa refused to accept blind students at all into its School of Education. Its administrators and faculty argued that one must have sight in order to teach young children competently and safely. For the complete Judy Young Saunders story and what Kenneth Jernigan did to get her the opportunity for acceptance into the University of Iowa's School of Education, and then to get her the opportunity for her first public school teaching job, see the article, An Affectionate Validation, in the November 1995 issue of the Braille Monitor. Judy did complete her Jernigan training. She did get into the University of Iowa. She did complete the School of Education's rigorous programs successfully. And then she did become Iowa's first blind elementary public school classroom teacher. In 1967, she traveled to Los Angeles to attend the annual convention of the National Federation of the Blind. While there, she met a young blind chiropractor from North Dakota by the name of Curtis Saunders. Eventually, they married. Judy moved to North Dakota, and before long, what do you know, Judy became North Dakota's first blind elementary public school teacher, too. Wow, what an amazing accomplishment. The popular couple soon had three children, all boys. Life was good in Devil's Lake, North Dakota. Also before long, Judy began providing incredible inspiration for the many blind public school teachers who were to come after her. Then tragedy struck. Judy developed cancer, and she died in 1981 at the age of 36. Only a few short years later, 1994, Kurt also developed cancer, and he too died rather quickly. By 1995, Judy's remarkable story had become ancient history and almost folklore in the National Federation of the Blind when I made a trip from Tucson to do some staff training for Minnesota State Services for the Blind in Minneapolis. But on my flight home to Tucson, I had an amazing experience. By chance, I sat behind a young Minneapolis businessman named Mark Hewiston. Judy Young Saunders had been his fourth grade teacher in Devil's Lake, North Dakota. I had always known what a wonderful teacher she had been and also what a tremendous role model she was for the blind who would come after her in the blind civil rights movement. I had often used her success story in teaching and stimulating others, but what a heartwarming experience it was to have my personal knowledge validated by one of her enthusiastic and appreciative students. We had a joyous talk on our trip from Minneapolis to Arizona. It was this experience that moved me to write the article, An Affectionate Validation. But now you need to know, as Paul Harvey used to say, the rest of the story. For Judy's story doesn't end with the 1995 Braille Monitor article either. Judy's mother, Catherine, continued to be a loyal Federationist and a Braille Monitor reader long after Judy's death. She saw the article, and after she read it, she circulated it throughout the entire Young family. Eventually, the article and the Braille Monitor itself became the impetus for the establishment at the University of Iowa of the Judith Young Saunders Scholarship. The scholarship was established and funded in 2011 by Judy's uncle, James H. Jim Burke, and her brother, Richard J. Young. Jim Burke tells me that the family had always been proud of Judy and her many achievements. She was the family hero. But it was only when they read the Monitor article that they understood that Judy was actually an American hero. They decided then and there that it would be appropriate to create and fund a scholarship in Judy's memory for future blind students in the School of Education at the U of I. Late last year, I had to be in Iowa City for some medical care. Though Jim Burke and I had spoken by phone several times through the years, we had never met in person. So Sharon and I took this opportunity to get together with him for lunch. Jim is one very proud uncle. He told us that a scholarship luncheon and award ceremony would take place on Friday, April 5. He said that the dean of the School of Education, Dr. Colangelo, hosts this event each year both to honor the donors of the scholarships and to announce and recognize the new winners. He asked Sharon and me to come, and of course we were honored to do so. So on April 5, we drove the 120 miles from Des Moines to Iowa City to attend and participate in the event. It was a fine affair. Sharon and I were proud to be able to sit with Uncle Jim Burke and the 2013 Judith Young Saunders Scholarship winner, Ashley Kielty, who was earning her master's degree in English and Spanish at the U of I. She was blinded in one eye in an automobile accident. We also had a very special surprise. I wrote earlier that Judy had three sons. Her middle son, Mark, who lives and works in the Minneapolis area, was able to attend and participate. He was on a business trip from Minneapolis to Chicago and was able to squeeze in both a visit with his great uncle and attendance at the awards luncheon as part of his trip. Sharon

0: Finally, Jim and Richard, we of the National Federation of the Blind wish to thank you sincerely for establishing and funding the Judith Young Saunders Scholarship at the University of Iowa. What a fine expression of generosity, kindness, and love your action was. And Judy, as I remember and think about you, I shall never forget the emotions and words of that former student of yours when he said at the end of our plane ride together, without a doubt, she was the best teacher I ever had. I just loved her. Giving a dream. One of the great satisfactions in life is having the opportunity to assist others. Consider making a gift to the National Federation of the Blind to continue turning our dreams into reality. A gift to the NFB is not merely a donation to an organization. It provides resources that will directly ensure a brighter future for all blind people. Seize the future. The National Federation of the Blind has special giving opportunities that will benefit the giver as well as the NFB. Of course, the largest benefit to the donor is the satisfaction of knowing that the gift is leaving a legacy of opportunity. However, gifts may be structured to provide more. Helping the NFB fulfill its mission, realizing income tax savings through a charitable deduction, making capital gain tax savings on contributions of appreciated assets, providing retained payments for the life of a donor or beneficiary, eliminating or lowering the federal estate tax in certain situations, reducing estate settlement costs. NFB programs are dynamic, making the study of science and math a real possibility for blind children, providing hope for seniors losing vision, promoting state and local programs to help blind people become first-class citizens, educating the public about their true potential, advancing technology helpful to the blind, creating a state-of-the-art library on blindness, training and inspiring professionals working with the blind, providing critical information to parents of blind children, mentoring blind job seekers. Your gift makes you a partner in the NFB dream. For further information or assistance, contact the NFB Planned Giving Officer.
1: Letting the world know that blindness is not the characteristic that holds us back. We're NFBRN, the National Federation of the Blind Radio Network.
2: Authentic Intelligence, a blind researcher bringing wisdom to the future of technology innovations by Cynthia L. Bennett. From the editor, many who believe we need to be saved from our blindness or the more difficult consequences of it first suggest that we need vision. When this is understood to be impossible, artificial intelligence is offered as the next best thing. It will liberate by freeing us from the necessity of asking other people things that we cannot see. Coupled with a camera, it will tell us what we could otherwise see for ourselves. But as Cynthia Bennett tells us, there are pitfalls that exist as we begin to journey into the ever-widening use of artificial intelligence. Sometimes it is because the artificial intelligence is modeled on our own biases and prejudices. Sometimes it is because the artificial intelligence lacks the experience to understand what we think it does, meaning it generates its own biases. Still, we give great weight to it in the privacy we sacrifice and the decisions we let it make about us. Here is a most provocative presentation delivered by our friend and fellow Federationist, Cynthia Bennett.
3: Thank you, President Riccobono, for inviting me to address the convention. I'll start with some access notes. So I tweeted a text transcript of this speech from my account on Twitter at CLB5590 using our hashtag NFB20. And there's a lot of linked resources in that transcript, so I encourage you to check it out. And I'll provide a visual description. I'm a blind white woman with dark blonde hair worn down, and it may not be completely visible in the video, but I'm wearing a shirt that says Access is Love. And finally, my virtual background is a view of my resident city, Pittsburgh, Pennsylvania. And specifically, it shows downtown where the Monongahela, Allegheny, and Ohio rivers meet. And so today I'm going to talk about some of the things I've been thinking about over the past couple of years and my work specifically at Carnegie Mellon University. So professionally, I am a researcher, and an important evaluation of a researcher's work occurs through a process called peer review. During peer review, researchers submit work for publication, and people who are deemed to be peers or colleagues with relevant expertise are then recruited to evaluate the work by drawing out its strengths and requesting improvements. But I have been submitting publications for 8 years, and I have never been reviewed by my peers.

0: Sure, reviewers may have degrees, but the vast majority of them are not blind like me. And so today I invite you, my blind peer reviewers, to join in using the aforementioned Twitter handle at CLB5590 and our hashtag NFB20 to share your feedback on what I have to say. So during this talk, I will be arguing that blind people should be organizing for the ethical study, deployment, and yes, sometimes withholding of artificial intelligence that analyzes humans and our data and which shares particular information or makes decisions based on that analysis. I'm going to pause and turn off my speech because I forgot to do that. Apologies. So to make this argument, I will first offer some definitions and examples. And second, I will share some biases and consequences of AI that have already proved harmful. And finally, I will offer some suggestions for moving forward. Before we dive in, I'll recognize some leaders in AI bias research who have scaffolded my education in this area, and many of whom are Black women scholars. They include Ruha Benjamin, Simone Brown, Joy Buolamwini, Timnit Gebru, Sophia Umoja Noble, Morgan Schurman, and Meredith Whitaker. So artificial intelligence, or AI, is a branch of computer science focusing on mimicking cognitive functions that we often associate with human intelligence, like learning or problem solving. A key term in computer science is the word algorithms. Now, algorithms are sets of instructions that dictate how computer programs will work. And traditionally, humans write and update algorithms. But one type, called machine learning algorithms, learn and change based on data provided to them. As machine learning algorithms are exposed to data, they recognize patterns, classify those patterns, and make predictions based on those classifications. And as machine learning algorithms are exposed to more data, what counts as a pattern and what happens when a pattern is recognized will change automatically. For example, as your search engine learns data from you, possibly in the form of what types of search results you open and what types of search results you ignore, machine learning algorithms will make predictions about which types of search results you may open in the future and rank those search results higher on the list. So many blind people, including me, benefit from machine learning, and that's why I'm talking about it. For example, machine learning may help us do things non-visually a little bit easier, like frame a scene in our camera's viewfinder, discern identically shaped objects from one another, and learn what is shown in photos. So now that I've provided some definitions and examples, I'll move on to contextualize my argument for why blind people should be organizing for the ethical study, deployment, and yes, sometimes withholding of AI that analyzes humans and our data and which shares particular information or makes decisions based on that analysis. So AI impacts everyone. So why is this issue important for blind people to care about uniquely? I'll offer two reasons. First, blind people, and particularly those living at intersections of systematic marginalization, including our blind members who are Black, Indigenous, people of color, are disproportionately negatively impacted by some applications of AI. I will offer some examples. Some of these examples have been retracted and are no longer in use. But as we know that updates may make our accessible technology inaccessible again, just because some mistakes are now in the past does not mean it won't happen again. And so we need to keep them in mind. These are just a few recent examples, and you can search AI bias and discrimination to learn more. First, hiring software. This type of hiring software has become extremely popular. It uses machine learning to judge whether someone should be called in for an interview, like a job applicant. In one now retracted instance, women applicants were ranked lower. And we know that because of systematic discrimination of blind people, we don't always take traditional paths to employment that would come to be recognized as patterns by machine learning algorithms that would then be classified as qualified. A lot of us might not fit those patterns. And so we would be classified as unqualified. And second, a new AI system very recently claimed to be able to reconstruct sharper images of people's faces from blurry images. But it reconstructed a blurry but recognizable image of Barack Obama into an unrecognizable image of a man with much lighter skin. And finally, Robert Williams, who is a Black Detroit, Michigan resident, was recently wrongfully arrested when AI incorrectly labeled him a suspect. These instances may seem like one-off mistakes, but these scholars I mentioned earlier teach us that extreme cases of consequential classification by machine learning are often highlights of deeper systemic patterns. For any of us who joined Angela Frederick earlier this week, this is what I'm talking about, these kind of deeper systematic patterns. For example, unjust surveillance of classification of Black people is not new, but has a long history of being encoded in laws and human behavior. If automatic, AI is built and maintained by humans, and it tends to replicate and amplify existing biases and discrimination, which most impact our members living at the intersections of marginalization. My second reason for why Blind people should care about AI and bias is that stories of our access barriers motivate its innovation. While our narratives are powerful, my research, which I would encourage y'all to check out, has actually unpacked the ways that our stories are misused to promote development that may not actually reflect what Blind people want. Given AI's biased track record, we should be very concerned as Blind people about how our stories are being used to promote it. So how should we move forward? We will all be able to engage in different ways. And so I'll begin with some general advice that has helped me. I agree with recent calls to educate ourselves about injustice. And as President Riccobono mentioned earlier, I hope that part of this learning turns inward so that we better learn about ourselves. If we learn new things while failing to connect them with our own lives and our own use of technology, we risk believing that we are not responsible and therefore not responsible to act. On this topic specifically, as we educate ourselves, we might ask ourselves questions, including, why haven't I learned about the potential harms of AI when it has been promoted to me as a tool to increase access? Why do I think that it's okay for access technology to work for some of our members and maybe not work as well for others? And in what ways have I been asked to put aside parts of my identity in order to promote access for Blind people? I am still processing these questions myself, and they are helping me to recognize how I have power, including the power to share my lived experiences and the power to listen and act, given that I'm an accessibility researcher who's able to work in this field. These recognitions are a first step to direct what types of action I, and hopefully you, can do. Specifically, at an organizational level, we could craft resolutions that not only concern our direct user experiences with technology, but concern how our data is used, whether or how it can be used for machine learning algorithms, or maybe say that if companies don't already have a track record of hiring people with disabilities, maybe they shouldn't automate the process. Those of us with powers to research, design, and deploy technologies, we need to follow up on our commitments to diversity and inclusion and widen the ways that we get feedback from Blind people in the community. Feedback must come from Blind people with a variety of life experiences, and we need to build in research methods and activities that help us work through potential harms technology might cause in addition to the potential benefits for accessibility. Individually, I want you to tell your story and tell it directly, not filtered through someone else. Great outlets to do this include the Braille Monitor, the Disability Visibility Podcast, or your personal blog. There isn't a lot of documentation about the impacts of AI on people with disabilities. This is a very kind of missing part of the conversation in AI fairness right now. And so we need more stories of blind people and the impacts, both positive and negative, and how AI impacts you, not only as a blind person, but as a whole person and all of the various identities that make you who you are. And finally, we might think about promoting automation that moves the gaze away from human and classifying us and our data. A lot of AI is implemented to increase access to visual information because that information wasn't accessible in the first place. It's remediating. So how could we think about using machine learning or automation to instead make the processes of building accessibility in from the start a little bit easier and to educate the humans who are part of these workflows? These are just a few starting points. I realize this talk is sharp and critical, but I know that blind people are well positioned for this work. We constantly repurpose things from their intended use and invent new objects and processes to make our lives easier. And crucially, we are great at sharing our genius with our blind family. For example, highlights of my quarantine include learning electronic circuitry and soldering from the Blind Arduino Project, led by people including Josh Neely and our own Chansey Fleet from the NFB of New York. And I have also been learning origami from NFB of California's Lisa Maria Martinez, who is translating very visual instructions into text ones. So I know that we can apply this creativity laden with our persistent hope for better futures and the connections that we make along the way into developing more equitable applications for AI and accessibility. And this is already happening. Visual interpreting surfaces are giving users more control over how their sessions are recorded. And companies are developing AI for accessibility solutions that do as much computation on people's local devices as possible to minimize the amount of data that you have to share. So let's stay the course with reminders to ourselves and others that we have a lot to offer to this challenge, and change is possible. To close, writing this presentation was difficult. Being blind and working with engineers makes positioning myself a challenge sometimes. I'm supposed to love technological innovation, yet my life experiences of being incorrectly classified and discriminated against keep me cautious, as I have demonstrated today. As such, I sought feedback on this presentation from people like Chansey Fleet and my colleagues Sarah Fox and Daniela Rosner. And thanks to JJ Meadow for picking my intro music, because I had no idea what to pick. Finally, thank you everyone for receiving my message and for composing my first accurately named blind peer review. I'll meet you on Twitter for continued discussion. Thank you.
1: 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I have learned to preface presentations with access notes and visual descriptions from disability justice activism. One great way to get introduced is by watching the documentary on Netflix, Crip Camp, A Disability Revolution, about disability rights history in the U.S. Register for Crip Camp, the official virtual experience, for a weekly lesson on contemporary disability activism, occurring through August 30th, 2020. 2. 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
3: This meeting is being
4: recorded. There we go.
3: Alert. Communications has...
5: Did everyone hear that?
3: Viewing communications screen alert.
4: No.
6: No.
3: Communications has...
5: No. Oh,
4: you gotta share sound.
5: Right. Yeah, that's right. I forgot to share sound. Yeah.
3: Patients has stopped screen share alert.
7: Nobody can stop you.
5: Did everyone hear that?
4: Yes.
5: Okay, great.
3: Viewing communication.
8: Wow, clear.
5: Okay. And then can everyone mute while the clip is playing?
6: Thanks. It looks like OT is also trying to do some software update on my computer, so hopefully it won't bump me out again.
5: Okay. Okay.
7: Live the life you want. Nobody can stop you. Shoot for the sun and break on through. So you're blind, you'll be fine. We've got good news. You can live the life you want. Yes, we know the truth. Do you know our truth? How did you learn it? Have you recently examined, tested, and rediscovered our truth? Or have you taken it for granted, settled for the convenient truth of the moment, or internalized what others have convinced you is the truth?
4: Well, hello, everyone, and welcome to There we go. Okay. Sorry. I got to start again. Hello, everyone, and welcome to the Nation's Blind Podcast. I am Melissa Cabono, and once again, I am here with the one, the only.
6: Often imitated, never duplicated, Anil Lewis. How you doing, Melissa?
4: I am doing great. You know, we had a little break for the summer. How did the summer treat you? Well, I mean, we had a break from the Nation's Blind. I didn't really have a break either, but you know, anyway, how was your summer?
6: Yes.
4: Yes.
6: It was great. I had a national convention. Okay. That was a big highlight of my summer. But yeah, I have to admit, I had a really good summer. No complaints. Matter of fact, it was a thrilling summer. How about that?
4: A thrilling. Wow. Thrilling. Yeah. That's fantastic. I can't say mine was thrilling. It was, what was my summer? It was definitely contemplative. Okay. It was kind of full of changes. Yeah. It was full of new learning for, I think, kind of all of us, new experiences.
6: Yeah, that sounds thrilling. And, sounds thrilling.
4: It was, but it was a little tiring. It wasn't really a relaxing summer, although I did not coordinate the Bell Academy, which I love the National Federation of the Blind Bell Academy with all my heart and soul. I was actually quite happy, however, not to be the coordinator for the NFB of Maryland this year, to let somebody else do it, to pass the torch, to see it being done and being done well, and to go and volunteer for a few days. And if there was a problem, just to know, that's not my problem. I don't have to worry about that. So that part was great.
6: That's a part when you evolve there, it does make your life that much easier to deal with. That's true.
4: That is true. So I hope all of you out there had wonderful, wonderful, thrilling, relaxing, contemplative, whatever the adjective could be, summers. Yeah. And we are here to talk about the national convention. I see what you did there. The convention, by the way, was a highlight of my summer also. It is every summer.
6: And hopefully but many of our listeners had the opportunity to take advantage of that thrilling opportunity.
4: I really hope so. And we just heard the beginning of President Riccobono's banquet speech, him singing Live the Life You Want, and that's what we're going to talk about today. We're going to talk about the banquet speech and just kind of it's the highlight of our convention, but it's the highlight because it really helps us think and discover new ways of thinking about different things. So I'm excited, but I'm more excited that it's not just Anil and me that get to talk about this with you. We have two other people that are able to. So, Anil, would you like to introduce one of these great people?
6: I think the person I'd like to introduce probably feels that there may have been something else at convention that may have been a little more thrilling than the banquet speech itself.
4: We have our
6: Dr. Jacobus Tenbrook Award winner joining us today, a good friend of both of ours for many, many years, the director of the Colorado Center for the Blind, Miss Julie Deedon. How you doing, Julie?
8: I'm doing really well, and thank you so much for having me. It's an honor to get to be here today, and it was the biggest thrill of my life to realize that I was going to be the recipient of the Jacobus Tenbrook Award. I always listen very carefully each year as awards are being presented, and I always try to guess who's going to be receiving this award this year. And I am, again, so honored to be placed in the pool of all of the remarkable people that have received the Jacobus Timbrook Award in the past. And so once I knew that that it was me, I thought, oh, I better run up to the stage. I better get up there. And what an honor. And I just really appreciate everyone in the NFB and our NFB family.
6: Very well deserved. And I just feel thrilled that I have such a celebrity, you know, that we have such a celebrity here on our show. So
4: that's right. And for those that don't know, the Tenbrook Award is the highest honor that we bestow on our own members, people that have worked to change what it means to be blind every day and who really embody our philosophy in just the way that they live their everyday life. And again, very well deserved. And Julie, I do the very same thing. I always try to guess.
8: It's always fun to think about that. Yeah. I'm sitting in my office right now at the center, and I have the beautiful award on my wall.
6: Nice.
8: And I have had all our students and staff get to come and look at it also. So it means just so much to me.
6: Very nice. So, Melissa, would you like to introduce our other guest?
4: Sure. Well, we have a Kenneth Jernigan Convention Scholarship winner. This scholarship provides funding to support NFB members who want to attend a national convention for the first time. And so I'm going to let this person introduce himself. Aside from, I will say his first name is Wesley, but I want to make sure that I get his last name correct. So, Wesley, go ahead. Introduce yourself to everybody, please.
9: Thank you, Mrs. Riccobono. My name is Wesley Hillman. I am the president of the Central Arkansas chapter of the National Federation of the Blind, and I was blessed with receiving a Kenneth Jernigan scholarship this year to attend the national convention in New Orleans, and it was a wonderful experience and an honor to be able to receive one of those scholarships.
4: Wow. Very nice. Fantastic. So
6: I'm just so happy that we're able to offer that to people who've never been to a convention before, because I think that once they get to attend their first convention, then they'll be committed to making sure they get to attend subsequent ones. So I think that the Kenneth Jernigan First Time Convention Scholarship is a program that really helps build the National Federation of the Blind. So Wesley, pleasure to have you here. And it was nice to get to meet you, even though it was very briefly in New Orleans.
9: Yes, sir, that's correct. And I was very honored to meet Mrs. Riccobono's husband, President Riccobono, as well.
6: Very nice.
4: So let's go back to convention. Why don't we talk about our favorite part of this year's convention? Now, Julie, you know, maybe winning the Tenbrook Award was your favorite. Start with you. What was your favorite part as a first-time convention goer? Do you have a favorite, something that sticks out to you?
10: Melissa, you dropped off there. Can you?
4: Oh, sorry.
6: I thought it was my computer. I didn't know. Okay, good.
4: Sorry. Okay, I will start again. So we all went to convention, and why don't we start the podcast by just talking in general about what our favorite part of this year's convention was. Julie, maybe you've already said it. I don't know. Maybe winning the Tenbrook Award was your favorite part. I wouldn't be surprised if that was the case. But Wesley, let's start with you. Did you have a favorite part of this year's convention? Something that sticks out to you as a first-time convention goer?
9: There are so many wonderful things that I can talk about attending my first NFB convention. I even gave a speech to my Toastmasters group about it.
6: Nice.
9: However, there are some highlights that stand out to me. First of all, being able to visit New Orleans for the first time, especially getting to visit one of the greatest museums that I've ever attended, especially with today's day being September 2nd, marking the end of World War II. Visiting the World War II Museum in New Orleans was a major highlight of my trip to convention, and I'm very thankful that the Louisiana affiliate worked with them to get tour guides and accommodations set up for any of us who wanted to visit the museum while in New Orleans. And another highlight to me was meeting so many people from all the other affiliates, some who I have met online, also getting to meet people who some of my friends know. For example, my friend Brittany up in the Northern New Jersey chapter of the NFB, I met her chapter president, Rick Fox, and his wife, and that was a real honor. And meeting the Michigan affiliate president, Robert Parsons, was amazing as well. Man, I could go on and on talking about all the different people I've met at convention.
6: Well, I love that you point out the things that you did, because many people call it our family reunion. So our nationwide family comes together and enjoys each other's company. I love the way that you already described that it's more than just the convention, you know, itself. We try to make sure, because many people, they save up, and this is really their vacation in addition to doing the work of the Federation. So it's nice that you point out that it is a well-rounded experience that has something for everyone. Very pleased.
9: Absolutely.
4: Definitely. Julie, how about you? What was your favorite part?
8: So, you know, there's always so much. I love the intro to this podcast today, hearing President Riccobono sing Live the Life You Want, and just the energy that falls through the convention from the minute you walk in those doors to the hotel, to leaving at the end of it all. But one of my most favorite parts of every convention that I've attended is our presidential report, because that is the power of the National Federation of the Blind and the life. That's what we do. And I get so much energy hearing President Riccobono talk about all the things that we've done in the past year and what it means to all of us. And this year, especially, Mary Whitmire was highlighted. And Mary Whitmire was a student here at the Colorado Center for the Blind. And I was part of working with Mary to get the conservatorship lifted away from her, and spoke with her mother several times, and really saw the transformation that Mary has made. And that is because of us, because of the National Federation of the Blind. And so that was my favorite part, was our presidential report. And as we all know, there's so many other pieces that we all just love.
6: That's nice that you capsulized that too, because as you're talking, I'm saying, yeah, nod in my head. Yeah, I agree. Absolutely.
4: <Me too.
6: laughs> I love all of that. The thing that I really love this year, I know it's kind of weird. Two things, if I may. One, and I thought we had done this on the podcast before, but this is during the virtual convention that Melissa and I shared. I really was pleased with the financial report. I know that sounds very different, right? Because very few people actually kind of enjoy the financial report. But I think this year, President Riccobono did it in such a way, and it wasn't just me, I heard other people say it too for the first time, that it really kind of resonated with our members in a way they really understood our fiscal standing. So that was very helpful. And then the other thing that I thought was so heartwarming to me was we had a fire alarm at convention. Luckily, there was no fire. But we didn't know that until, you know, maybe 5-10 minutes into the alarm. But we saw Federationists step up and put together the marshaling that would get people moving on out of the building. Many people were waiting for the hotel to make the announcement, which, you know, I understand that. But it was nice to see everybody step up and really kind of execute without any real prep or planning assistance to help everybody who was wanting to get out of the building, evacuate the building. So I think
4: definitely, I completely agree with you, Anil.
6: Is Melissa still on? Is that me or is Melissa lagging?
10: There's a lag there. She's still showing up here, but
6: okay.
4: I'm lagging really bad.
6: Yeah, you're really breaking up now.
4: I don't know why.
6: You want to try to call
3: Melissa
6: in?
3: Riccobono, she/her has left the meeting. Melissa.
6: So
8: I have to say, Anil, I so agree with you about the alarm, because I was so impressed with how smoothly so many people left and how everything came together. And I was thinking that also. I don't ever remember having an alarm during general session before. And that's another testament to how well we just handle things.
6: Mm-hmm. And we're not going to take it for granted. I am sure we're going to put together we're going to put more attention to having a dedicated emergency response plan. But it's nice to know that people are really there stepping up. So I tell you what, why don't we take a pause for a message, and then we'll come back. And Julie, we want to hear more about you. We kind of skated over the fact that you got the award, but we want people to understand who you are and why you were so deserving of that award. So let's just take a break for a quick message.
5: Anil, can you keep the part when you said in the beginning when you said let's pause for a message, because in the background I think there was some screen reader in the background.
6: Okay, that's why I restated it at the end.
5: That's
6: So I don't know if you're going to play the message so it'll be on the recording for Will to edit, and that'll give Melissa a chance to get back, or how do you want to play this?
10: Well, I think what you did will work.
6: Does Danielle want to play the actual message she's going to have in this spot, or?
5: We're going to add the message later.
6: Okay, so we're just going to wait till Melissa gets back?
10: I think that's going to work. I think when Julie kicked in, that works. That was a nice response. Mm-hmm. I think it'll work in place of Melissa. And then, once she gets her.
6: That's why she got here. The Jacobus Timbrook Award. That's one of the reasons. Yeah.
8: Things moving, right?
10: we can clear the whole, bank, or, for the banquet, we clear in 5 minutes, you stand up, turn around and leave. So that's got to be our plan for a fire alarm as well.
8: Yes.
10: That's true. Stand up, turn around.
6: Yeah. That's good. We should make sure that Mark uses that as the instructions when we finally put the plan together, so no one will be stressed out. It'll be just like leaving to clear the room for a banquet, except you have to get out of the building, not just
10: true,
6: in the lobby.
10: True, true, true.
6: Yeah.
8: I had a scholarship finalist with me, and she was from Tunisia, and so she was especially really, you can imagine the concern, because just growing up where she grew up with, a lot of violence and just a lot happening, she just attached herself right to me, and she was not going to let go until we left the building. But I was so happy that she was there and everything, and it all worked out. But she was really pretty frightened with the whole thing.
6: Mm. Yeah. Now,
3: Melissa Riccobono, she/her has joined the meeting.
6: There's Melissa Riccobono, she/her. I wonder why she/her.
11: All right, guys. I'm on my phone now, so the quality won't be quite as good, but I'm hoping it's going to be a more stable connection, and I'll probably start moving toward the actual NFV building at some point so I can maybe take the next one on my laptop. In the building where maybe the internet will be better. But anyway, I am back. I'm here. I didn't know where you guys
6: So we went. We broke for the message. So if you want to bring us back from the message, now is when we give Julie time to talk about her history with the organization, et cetera.
11: Sure. And maybe I'll bring us back with my favorite part, since I didn't get to talk about my favorite part of convention. Okay. Well, welcome back from that great message. Anil went to the message so quickly, which was wonderful, but I didn't get a chance to talk about my favorite part of convention. So let me just briefly say that I loved, first of all, how vulnerable President Riccobono was during this convention. He's really, I believe, grown into himself as a leader. I think he has his own style. Not that he hasn't before, but he really took some chances, showed a lot of emotion, and also took some chances with doing the financial report in a different way than it's been done before. And, you know, just lots of successes with that. I also really love watching our daughters, Elizabeth and Oriana, make the NFB their own. So Elizabeth is really very excited to make popcorn in the presidential suite and help out in the presidential suite. She's often very shy, so it's really nice that she feels like this is a really good spot for her. And Oriana spoke at the blind parent group meeting, and I wasn't able to attend, but I heard many, many times how much parents enjoyed hearing from her, how honest she was, how much she just really was very free about giving her thoughts about what it's like having blind parents, what it's like being a blind kid, but more what it's like being a daughter of blind parents. And so that was just really cool. And she also worked at NFB camp again. She has such
6: personality too. I can see her. Yeah.
11: yes, she does. Yes. She also worked at NFB camp, and that's really her, you know, her, I don't know. That's just where she belongs. So it's that part has been
6: I love
11: really
6: the way
11: fun.
6: That she helps officiate the white elephant that we do around Christmas time. She's very dynamic. Yeah.
11: yes, she is. Yeah, she's great. So anyway, that was my favorite part. But let's go on, because this podcast is not about me. It's about our participants. So Julie, you won this great Tenbrook Award, and we talked about that. It's a award that's given to people who have been involved in the NFB for a while and who have really, you know, helped us work on ways that we can all live the lives we want. Want to talk a little bit about your history with the NFB, when you got involved and how long you've been involved and the things that you've done over your years of involvement?
8: I would love to do that. So I began my journey in the NFB in actually 1978. I was 18 years old, and I was in college at the time, and I had always been blind, but really hid my blindness. I did not want anyone to know I was blind. I had just a little bit of vision. I didn't use a cane. I was a Braille reader, but I didn't use a cane, and I attempted to get by by memorizing the whole campus at CU Boulder. And obviously I didn't memorize it, and I had to drop a couple classes because it was late at night, couldn't see anything, and I really struggled with my own blindness and with my identity then, because as we all know as blind people, being blind is a part of who we are and it's part of our identity. But I didn't feel comfortable in any way as a blind person. And so I got connected to the National Federation of the Blind in Colorado, and I jumped in to everything almost immediately. I just love the people to start with, you know, people's kindness, people's hearts, people's openness and wanting to take me in, and them teaching me that it is respectable to be blind and that I could be proud to be a blind person. And so I joined the NFB at the most fun time you could ever imagine. So I had the opportunity to demonstrate against the National Accreditation Council, which is an organization that accredited agencies and schools that were the most despicable agencies in the country, and sheltered workshops. And so every year we would go and demonstrate against NAC. And I loved it so much. And my first year at convention, I had an opportunity to demonstrate against the FAA in Baltimore. And because we were getting our canes taken away from us on planes. And so you can imagine how much I just enjoyed all of the activism and knowing that collectively we were changing the world. We were in the middle of it all. And so that's how I got involved. And my first convention was in Baltimore in 1978. And I have never, ever missed one convention, because the second I got involved, I just wanted to continue on. And thanks to all of the people in the NFB that brought me along. And I took some bringing along. I didn't use a cane for a while or anything like that. I wasn't that easy. I was still kind of fighting with myself on my identity.
6: It's important for us all to remember that we came from that space so that we can meet other people where they are, recognizing that we've been there before. Yes. So how did you evolve to becoming the director of this Colorado Center?
8: So I worked as a vocational rehabilitation counselor for many years. And I
6: didn't know that. I didn't know you were a VR counselor.
8: I did. I really enjoyed it too, because it was really an opportunity to get people involved in programs and really provide just a lot of, counseling to them and everything as people were moving forward in their lives. And then what happened is Diane was thinking about stepping down as director, and I had an opportunity to travel to Poland with LCB and CCB staff members prior to me actually working at the Colorado Center for the Blind. So I went with everyone there.
6: Hold that thought, right? Just one quick minute, though. I just want to let people know the Diane you're talking about is Diane McJoy.
8: Thank you, Anil.
6: She founded the Colorado Center for the Blind. Such a wonderful woman. I love Diane. She was formerly our big door prize. Diane gave all the door prizes, but she's the one that founded the Colorado Center for the Blind. And she did a great job in mentoring you. And I'm sure she's extremely pleased with what you've done as her successor in that role.
8: Well, thank you. Thanks, Anil, for telling everyone who Diane McGeorge is. I feel like I'm talking extra fast today. So also I wanted to mention Diane was actually here today for our senior group. So I got to see her today. And so I, as a vocational rehab counselor, I actually sent students to the Colorado Center. And then I had an opportunity. I was the president of the National Federation of the Blind of Denver, and I was very much involved in the NFB since, from the very beginning. And then when Diane McGeorge decided to step down, I began working here at the center. Mm. And I started working in 1997, actually. And then I became the director in March of 1999.
6: Nice.
11: Wow. And that's a long time.
6: Tremendous job.
11: Yes, absolutely. Absolutely. You were my boss. My boss's boss. I guess I had a couple different bosses.
8: Yeah, lucky, Melissa, to have you assist us.
11: Well, I loved it. It was great.
8: Two of our summer programs. Yeah.
11: I learned more those summers, I think, than almost anywhere else. It's trial by fire, but it's a good
8: thing. That's right.
6: That sounds like that could be a podcast in itself.
11: My gosh.
8: It could be.
11: Yes, it could. Is there a milestone at the center, Julie, that you're particularly proud of or that you're looking forward to? Is there something you're, going forward to try to do? And then we'll go back and do what you were going to do.
8: So we have so many milestones for the time that I've been here. But I was thinking about what maybe one milestone is. And we had several years ago the National Council of State Agencies Serving the Blind had their meeting here, their conference here. And they wanted to come to tour the Colorado Center for the Blind. Nice. And I was thinking about that because we know that when we started our centers, it was so difficult, and no one ever thought that blind people really, that we could be in charge of ourselves and that we could run our own programs. But when the conference was here, everybody that attended the conference wanted to come to tour our center. So we arranged transportation for everyone. We gave everybody tours. And just so that our listeners know, the participants in the National Council of State Agencies Serving the Blind, they are directors of agencies for the blind, for vocational rehabilitation agencies around the country. And so I just felt very validated that they wanted to learn about the way in which we provide training and what we do here, especially remembering from where we came to where we are now. And so that is one milestone. And again, there's just so many, but that's something that really has struck me.
6: Nice. Nice. So let's turn our attention to Wesley. This is one of those things where you say, uh-oh, tough act to follow. But I love the fact that we're setting high expectations, and I'm loving that we're catching Wesley at the beginning of his evolution within the Federation. So, Wesley, can you tell our listeners a little bit about when you joined and why you joined?
9: Yes, sir. I would be honored to, Anil. My adventure so far with the NFB has definitely been very different than Julie's. And I do want to say thank you to all of those who have paved the way for myself and the younger generation of individuals getting involved in the Federation. But my time, I always grew up hearing about the NFB and the Federation and all. However, I really did not consider really getting involved in the NFB until just a few years ago. It was right after I finished my term serving on the board for the Alumni Association for the Arkansas School for the Blind. And I was trying to figure out something else to get involved in. And I kept seeing all these posts from friends of mine about the NFB. And so I reached out to some of them, such as Kyle and Cindy Kuiper, and they helped me out with getting involved in the Central Arkansas chapter. And I joined up with the NFB at the end of 2022, and I have attended the 2023 all the way through this year's state conventions here in Arkansas. And like I told the group whenever I gave my State of the Chapter address this past state convention that we had in Bentonville, Arkansas, back in the spring, if you would have told me I would be the chapter, the Central Arkansas chapter, even just a year ago, I would have thought, whoa, I couldn't really see that happening. However, that's just what the Lord has me, you know, God has placed me in, you know, being responsible for. And, you know, I'm very thankful to be in that position. And I'm very thankful for the team that I have to work with in my chapter, with individuals like Cindy Scott Hausman and others.
6: Nice, nice. You mentioned Kyle. I think Kyle and Cindy moved to Texas. He's the chapter president in Texas now. So he's planting seeds and continuing to go like around the country. So that's good.
9: Absolutely. The Heart of Texas chapter they just started.
6: Yeah. Did the NFB change your perspective around blindness, or once you found us as a family, did your perspective around blindness change?
9: Well, the thing is, Anil, is that I was very fortunate to grow up in a family with other blind individuals, and I was encouraged throughout my life, even before getting involved in the Federation, to not let blindness stop me from living the life that I wanted. And so whenever I joined up with the Federation, just since I've been a part of it, it has really sharpened my motivation to get out here and to live the life that I want to live. And I've done so much since being involved in the Federation. I've been traveling. I've gone to D.C. a couple of times. I have gone rappelling. And it has been really neat to be able to do advocacy work. I have met with some of the representatives from Congress on blindness issues and visited the White House. So I've been
6: doing
9: my first Comic-Con.
6: Wow. Year. Very nice. Yeah, I find that there's two ways. One, people who find the Federation and realize, wow, life is completely different than what society had made me believe. My future is so much brighter. And then there are others who are, where has this organization been? This is exactly how I felt. And I thought I was the only one that felt this way. So it seems like you were more of the latter, but so glad that you're dedicating your time and energy to continue to build the Federation so we can create more opportunities for blind Thank people you. To have the it's similar experience that you've had.
9: It's been a great confidence booster, and I'm very thankful to have people surrounding me who encourage me and who are positive influences on my life.
6: Nice. You talked a little bit on the beginning, in the beginning, about your first time convention experience. Anything you want to add to that before we move on?
9: Well, all the great food I had in New Orleans was wonderful. And the Independence Market and Exhibit Hall was really neat too. I was very impressed with all the vendors that we had yeah. and being able to help out in the Independence Market. That was really neat getting to.
6: And we were maxed out. There were many other exhibitors and vendors that wanted to be there, but we just didn't have enough space. It was amazing.
9: Wow, that's awesome.
6: Yeah. So knowing our truth was the theme. Knowing our truth as blind people was the theme, especially around President Carbono's banquet speech. So, Julie, you were talking earlier, you know, about your role in the Colorado Center for the Blind, directing those programs and services there. How do you instill the values of knowing our truth to your students?
8: So I think that it's definitely a process that I see for our students. And for all of us in so many ways when we're dealing with being blind, being a blind person and, the things that we see happen each day. If you get grabbed on the street or something like that because somebody thinks they know where we want to go, when we are the ones that know exactly where we're going. So with our students, it is so much fun working with each student and teaching them about the fact that they can feel comfortable and proud to be a blind person. It is often bringing people along. We have so many students that come to us and maybe they've never even used a cane before and they've really haven't even thought through how they feel about themselves as a blind person. They've hidden their mm-hmm. blindness. And so getting even having our students, every single student using a cane all day, every day and gaining that comfortability, but mm-hmm. also that belief in themselves. Our cane really symbolizes that for all of us, I feel. Talking with our students, getting them involved with things, pushing them along, thinking that, you know, sending somebody out on an independent route. And, you know, I've had people come into my office and they're crying and they say, I don't think I can do this. I'm not ready for this. And their travel instructor has already told them they're going, but they stop by my office hoping that maybe I'll say, oh, you don't have to go. It's okay. Yeah. And then they say, no, you can do this. You can do this. And they come back. And they are so happy.
6: Yeah.
8: And that sense of accomplishment. And sometimes in my mind, the little things that our students do and that we all do actually are the big things mm-hmm. and begin to build, you know, that foundation of belief. And we are so fortunate we get to see it every single day.
6: Yeah, and I agree that the normalization when I was a center student, the thing that helped me is being around other individuals who were going through that same similar experience didn't make me feel like I was standing out because I used my cane or was doing something different than everyone else. And it allowed me to focus on the training, right, and learning what I needed to learn.
8: I think it's so helpful. It makes all the difference in the world.
6: Yeah, and that speaks to, on the fundamental level, President Carbono talked about it in the banquet speech because he talks about it in all of our banquet speeches because it's the power of our organization coming together, the collective action that we exert. Do you find that being one of the other kind of learnings that many of the students experience as?
8: So I love the speech that President Carbono gave, and I love the parable of the elephant and how disconnected everybody was and really how It made blind people look like we're incapable of figuring anything out and handling anything. And then the second parable, the rewritten parable, was so much fun. I love that they're all working together and they're all looking at a piece of the elephant, and then they're coming together and they're drawing a map. It just came together so nicely in that collective action. And so I was thinking about that because at the end of our summer program this year, our students, our teenagers always have, they do a skit. And so this year, our teenagers,

0: was just they were talking about cardinal directions. Do we go north? Do we go east? And it was just such a
1: Nice.
0: really s similar to the speech of President Riccobono, but
1: Very
0: how the
1: validating as well.
0: power, everyone working together is so much fun.
1: So you mentioned a parable. Let's dissect that a little bit. Let's listen to a little clip from the original parable, and then we'll come back and talk about it.
2: Okay, sharing now. One second. Let me make sure my sound is on. Okay, it's on.
3: We will consider what to do with the parable.
2: Did everyone hear that?
1: Yes, it sounds like it's sped up though. Is that good?
2: Yeah, I did
4: Yeah.
2: purposely speed it up. Just,
1: Okay.
2: yeah, okay.
4: And I am in the building working on getting connected to my computer. Oh, sorry.
2: Oh.
3: We will consider what to do with the parable of the blind men and the elephant as a means of rallying the collective action that is called for in this moment in our history. If you are not familiar with the parable, let me offer you a very short overview. A group of blind men heard that a strange animal known as the elephant had recently been brought to their town. None of the men were aware of the animal or what it was like. Their curiosity excited, they ventured together to examine the elephant by touch. The first person, whose hand landed on the trunk, said, "It is much like a thick snake." The next man, who happened to touch the elephant's ear, shared that he believed it to be much like a type of fan. Another, whose hand first found the elephant's leg, said, "The elephant is a pillar, like a tree trunk." The man who found the elephant's side exclaimed that it was like a wall. Meanwhile, another man found its tail and thought of it like a rope. The final man felt its tusk and described it as being firm, smooth, and like a spear. There are those who will claim that it is the ultimate message of the parable that matters. But think for a moment about what that requires. To achieve this enlightenment, you must first accept, internalize, and know to be true that blind people are by their nature and circumstance foolish. The very basis of the parable requires it. Is it not ironic that a story meant to convey the perils of narrow understandings, misconceptions, and stubborn adherence to one's own limited experience would so thoroughly underestimate the true capacity of blind people? The ending of the parable and its intended meanings have a number of variations. Nearly every version plays on the misconception that blind people are inherently limited in their understanding of the world. In one stark example, one of the blind men describes the elephant as soft and squishy when he encounters not the elephant itself, but what it left behind. In fairness, there are variations of the story in which the blind men start listening to each other and cooperating to understand the entirety of the elephant. However, the popular narrative ends with a non-blind hero entering the scene and describing the entirety of the elephant, the conclusion being that all of the blind men are wrong. Sight is right. After all, historically, this parable has been shared through the words and understandings of non-blind people, not the blind themselves. But we know a different truth.
1: Yeah, that could have been stopped at any given moment to highlight some of the problems. I do like the fact that he pointed out the irony that this parable, which is
5: Audio now.
1: supposed to be able to speak to something, actually does a disservice to blind people. And then the attempt at humor around this is squishy. Yeah, I think in this instance, it's one of those, well, you know what? I'm sorry. I got carried away. I got caught in the moment. It's not about what I think. We'd like to know what you guys think. So, Wesley, why don't you start? What do you think about this parable?
6: I thought it was a very good parable. I thought it was really a great way, just the whole speech in general and playing off of the elephant idea. I thought it was really neat, especially when you consider how with different

0: people, you know, when you go and look at an elephant and all, of course, you're going to feel different parts of it, you know, how large a animal the elephant is. And especially like if the people are not working together, I mean, that can really, you know, give everybody a different perspective.
1: Yeah, I think starting with this original parable and flipping to the rewritten parable, which we'll also share, did exactly make that point. And I think that it's important for us to challenge, you know, those things that society seems to be mainstays in a way that shows them how harmful the language that they're using and the examples that they're using can be for blind people. How about you, Julie?
2: I think that, you know, this parable and so many other things that have been written and the way in which society can treat blind people and low expectations, that it's really easy for us as blind people to fall into that trap of not having high expectations and not knowing that we can figure things out and that we can take charge. You know, I like the beginning because it's like they were so curious. They wanted to see what this was. And then at the end, it's just all fizzles down to, well, they never figured it out and they didn't really see the elephant. And, you know, that's what we want to dispel with everyone that we work with that doesn't, it's not that way. But it is, there's so many things that out in our world that, that make people feel that they can't handle things or they can't compete or they can't live full lives.
1: Yeah, and that's why I thought it was masterful to use this in the way that he did. So let's take a listen to the rewritten parable.
3: They say that we should reject.
4: Did everyone hear that?
1: Yes.
4: Okay.
3: While some may say that we should reject the parable based on its known misrepresentations of the truth, I say we should reclaim it and use it as a tool reflecting our truth. Here then is my attempt at rewriting the parable based on the experience of the National Federation of the Blind.
5: The Blind Explorers and the Elephant. A group of blind travelers, all ages and genders, arrived in a village where the people spoke in awe of a strange and magnificent creature, an elephant. Rather than speculate, the group decided to investigate for themselves. While some of the blind people were nervous, they trusted the more experienced travelers.
6: Let's not just touch it randomly,
5: said Amina, a thoughtful woman with a knack for orientation.
6: Let's ask good questions, make observations, and compare notes.
5: They agreed on a plan. Using the structured discovery method, each person explored the elephant systematically. They moved with intention, asked questions, and examined multiple parts: trunk, tusks, ears, legs, tail, belly, and back. Carlos, feeling the long, flexible trunk, remarked,
7: "It moves like a strong hose, but it's warm, and its skin is textured."
5: Maya, crouched near a massive foot, noted,
8: "This leg feels like a pillar, but it ends in a padded, round base."
5: David climbed carefully with help and said,
9: "Up here, it's wide and flat. I think I'm on the back."
5: Lynn, exploring an ear, said,
10: "It's huge and thin. It fans out like a blanket, waving in the breeze."
5: Jabari, examining the tusks, added,
11: "These are smooth and curved, like polished horns."
5: Afterward, they sat together in the shade.
7: "I think I understand only part of it,"
5: said Carlos.
7: "But hearing what you all have experienced will help me build a better picture."
8: "Yes,"
5: said Maya.
8: "It's not a snake or a wall or a fan. It is an elephant, and it is all those parts and more."
5: Together, they built a shared understanding that none could have formed alone. They drew a detailed map, created a tactile model, and even taught others in the village what they had learned. The villagers, amazed, asked, "How did you figure it out?"
6: "We explored,"
5: said Amina.
6: We asked questions, shared what we learned, and listened to each other. We cannot wait for opportunities to come to us. We must seize the moment, even when it is uncertain. That's how discovery works.
12: Oh dear, can I just say that the elephant sound is still my favorite part of that, along with Jivari's performance.
1: Yeah,
12: that
1: Oscar voice acting worthy from Jivari, right there. That was over the top. I mean,
12: that's really good. Perfect, now, perfect enunciation.
1: The voice narration, though, that was really stellar.
12: Well, yeah, thank you. Yeah, it was really fun to put together. I felt really honored that I had a little, people always think, oh, you're married to the president. You must know. No, I don't usually know. And so it was really cool to have a little bit of a little glimpse into what part of the banquet speech was going to be about.
1: Yeah, and you kept it a secret. Good for you.
12: I did.
1: Again, but I love the masterful way that President Carbono flipped that old narrative into reclaiming our narrative.
12: Reclaiming our truth. And why do we think this is important? I mean, I have some thoughts, but why, Wesley and Julie, do you think it's important for us to kind of promote this truth to society instead of the other truth?
2: Well, this truth is the truth. So it's rewriting that narrative and educating everybody around us about our capabilities and teaching them. You know, every day we're out there teaching people about who we are as blind people, and it's just so critical. And we talk a lot about that with it, with our actions. It's all about our actions too, and teaching others. But it also, in rewriting the narrative, it's instilling the belief that we have it for blind people, and that we want others to gain that belief in themselves. It's just so necessary, and so we've got to be rewriting all these narratives. And I have to say, I did love the everybody, all of you that were in that.
1: It's, and Jabari, what's your favorite?
2: It's so fun to have you guys as part of the speech. Jabari, you did great, and of course, the voice narrative.
13: I would have to piggyback off of what Julie said. I mean, everything it really shows, and especially being a volunteer at the Clinton Presidential Center and following, just listening to some of President Clinton's speeches and all, President Rick Abono's speech reminded me of some of those, and just with the elephants and all, with everybody coming together. We really do accomplish more when we all come together. Whatever differences we have, no matter what our gender is, no matter what our political affiliations are, sexual orientation, religious views, whatever it is, we can all accomplish so much if we just come together. And, we work together. We can come up with some great solutions to solve many problems that we face as blind people. And it really shows with the legislation we're trying to get through Congress.
1: It was powerful. Definitely. President Carbono says we can't reject the narrative, that we have to rewrite the narrative, because there are blind people that are still there. And if we just reject them out of hand, then we can't bring them along. And I love the title of the parable. And the second is explorers,
2: so
1: we have to get people to be more explorers than being, subservient and just sedentary. Get them out there and really exploring and claiming their lives. Then the last piece, I love this. So in the first parable, it's all men. No one complained about women weren't represented in the first narrative, but in the explorer version, not only was it men and women, it was diversity. Just like Wesley was saying, it shows that it took a diverse group of individuals willing to explore it and work together to make the difference. And I think that in itself is the essence of the Federation.
12: And I love the part. I love when Carlos says, I think I understand only part of it, but now listening to all of you, I have a better understanding. And I don't know, that hit me stronger today than any other. I mean, I've listened to this many, many, many, many times to get it edited just right. That really hit me today, that we're all there on our various journeys. We only understand, small parts of things sometimes, But it's really when we go into our communities and really dig deeper and ask questions and hear and really listen to what other people have to say, what their experiences have been, that's really when we understand more. And Wesley, just so beautifully, you talked about teamwork and how you as the chapter president have such a great team behind you. To me, that's what it all just comes together beautifully, just perfectly.
13: Yes, ma'am. I tell my group all of the time, and sorry, I'm outside about to get on paratransit, and that's why you hear the stuff in the background, but I do want to say that I tell my group all the time, I could not do what I do without all of your help. None of us can do what we do without each other's help. It takes a village.
4: Nope, national.
12: It definitely does. So we asked our followers on social media what their thoughts. Sorry, we asked our followers on social media what their thoughts were on the revised parable. And I've got to share this one. Cindy from Arkansas said she loved getting to hear this again because it was actually posted on Facebook. So, you know, the people could listen to it again. This theme shows how teamwork and cooperation work better than complete independence. I appreciate this mode. And, you know, amen to that.
1: Yeah. Yeah. We encourage all of our listeners to take the time to go back and listen to the banquet speech. There's much more to be received from it than what we've discussed here on the podcast.
12: Mm-hmm. Definitely. You can get that. There'll be a link to it in our show notes, but there's also going to be the banquet speech will be in the Braille Monitor. And so, mm-hmm. you know, make sure you read the Braille Monitor. The presidential report will be there too. All the other convention highlights. So, and then definitely if you don't know much about the Colorado Center for the Blind, the link for their website is in our show notes as well. Please check out the Colorado Center for the Blind. It is a wonderful training center, which works every day to truly, truly change the lives of blind students that come to the center and blind youth all the way up through blind seniors.
2: And I do love our sister center also. Louisiana
12: of
2: Center
12: course.
2: For the Blind.
12: Of course.
1: Yes, yes. As a proud Louisiana Center graduate, lovely. If you do take the time to listen to the banquet speech, we'd love to hear your thoughts. Please feel free to share them with us at the Nation's Blind Podcast. Did you have something else before I close out here, Melissa?
12: I didn't, but I think Wesley might have.
1: Wesley?
13: Yeah, I have never had the honor of visiting Colorado, but I look forward to visiting one day and touring the center. I have toured the Louisiana Center years ago, but I'd love to go back and see the place. We actually have one of our people from here in Arkansas attending, so very happy about that.
2: You're always welcome. Everyone's always welcome to come visit. We'd love to have you.
1: So with this, we're encouraging everyone to rewrite the narrative. And until next time, just remember, you can live the life you want.
12: Blindness is not what holds you back.
1: All right, Will. I think we
14: next on NFBRN, another story from one of our Colonel books.
15: Another Wonder by Robert Gardner. Robert Gardner is a member of the Black Hawk chapter of the National Federation of the Blind of Illinois. He and his wife Nancy are avid students of Greek history and culture and had visited Greece before Robert had joined the Federation. Later, they returned to Greece when Robert had begun to think in different ways about being a blind tourist. Here is how he tells his story. "Good morning," I said. "Kalimera," replied the young woman brightly. "Good morning." My wife Nancy and I stood there atop the Acropolis, sweating in the heat and humidity of the September day. We had come to a barrier fence in front of the Parthenon, and the woman had come out of a small building reserved for guards. At least I thought we were in front of the Parthenon. I am totally blind, and I had to take the word of my wife, who is sighted. This was our second visit to Greece, the first trip being 5 years before. On that first trip, we had stood in this same spot, and I had been in a similar situation. "There's the Parthenon," Nancy had said 5 years earlier. When I found we couldn't enter the Parthenon, that no one was allowed inside, I remember thinking I might as well be in my backyard. I was thrilled to be at the Acropolis there in Athens, a place I thought I would never get to visit, but I had no sense of really being at the Parthenon. Visiting the Parthenon as set up was entirely a visual experience. Nancy and I made a pledge on that trip. We had become intrigued with Greece and Greek culture, and we promised ourselves we would return in several years. Those several years turned into five, and in the interim, I discovered the National Federation of the Blind. After that, when I thought about our future trip to Greece, I began to think in different ways. On that next visit to the Parthenon, I wanted things to be different. About 6 months before our second trip, I began seriously working on the problem. I drafted a letter requesting what I thought was reasonable and relatively little. I explained I was blind, and all I wanted was to be allowed to stand on the bottom step of the Parthenon. I knew I could then touch that famous Pentelic marble, that I would stand on those steps that Athenians had climbed 2,500 years ago. I would stand on steps climbed by Romans, Crusaders, by those in the Renaissance, and all those down through the ages. I could stand on a step that perhaps Pericles himself had stood upon. The real problem was where to send the letter. Who could authorize my request? Should I contact the Greek embassy in the U.S. or the U.S. embassy in Greece? Should I contact the several Greek organizations associated with tourism? Maybe I should track down some Greek agency associated with antiquities. I remember my first contacts. I found a private group on the internet saying their mission was to promote travel by the handicapped. Maybe they would know where to send my letter. A phone call to them resulted in listening to an answering machine. I left my name and number, and I never heard a word from them. Emails sent to our closest Greek consulate and a Greek tourist organization here in the U.S. again resulted in no response. Then I hit pay dirt. I sent my letter requesting to touch, just touch, the Parthenon to the U.S. Embassy in Athens. I soon found myself corresponding easily, thanks to the miracle of global email, with Ms. Iona Houndoumati, a consular assistant at the embassy. For reference, I learned Iona would be the equivalent of Joanne or Joanna. Wow, Iona said she would work on my request. So Nancy and I stood there on that September morning in 2002. For the second time, we stood next to the little guardhouse in front of the Parthenon. My name is Despina Zolaki, the young female guard said. In good but uncertain English, she asked, may I help you? I showed her a copy of the email message from Iona of the U.S. Embassy telling me the Archaeological Office of the Acropolis had granted my request regarding the Parthenon. I sensed Despina smiling, and I also sensed she may not be able to read English since our language uses a totally different alphabet than her native Greek. When I explained the contents of the message, Despina laughed. Please come, she said. Follow me. And I stepped over the wire barrier and walked up the west steps of the Parthenon, into the Parthenon, one of the seven wonders of the ancient world, into the Parthenon where no tourists are allowed to go. Although my original request said I wasn't asking for any special guides, Nancy and I found ourselves following an enthusiastic Despina around the interior of the Parthenon. And I soon found there was a crew working on restoration inside the temple. There I was, following Despina, walking through what seemed like a chaos of workmen, wooden ramps, and marble pieces of all shapes and sizes. And there I was, with my recently acquired white cane, a beautiful, telescoping, long white cane bought earlier in the year during a training seminar at the NFB National Center in Baltimore. 5 years before, on the first visit to the Acropolis. Before I had joined the NFB, I had no white cane. I asked Espina, how long has it been since tourists were allowed to walk in here? I was wondering when someone had last walked through the Parthenon with a long white cane. No tourists have been in here for about 30 years, she answered. Gee, I thought, maybe no one with a long white cane had ever walked in there before. I found the size of the Parthenon astounding. Over 200 feet long, the temple is about two-thirds the size of a football field. The famous columns, 8 on the ends and 17 on the sides, are 34 feet tall, as high as a three-story building. The massiveness of those columns was surprising. I stretched my arms around one in a bear hug. At 6 feet in diameter, I couldn't even get my arms halfway around. And I was surprised at the roughness of the marble. Centuries of exposure had changed the original smooth surface to more like the unfinished concrete surface of a highway. Pericles, the leader of the city-state of Athens, started construction on the Parthenon in 447 BC. He was determined to make a statement about the wealth and power of Athens by building a temple like none seen before in Greece. While temples at that time were fabricated usually of wood, commonly using columns of limestone coated with white plaster, Pericles declared his Parthenon would be made totally of marble. Even the roof tiles were to be of marble. Taking 15 years to complete, the marble was quarried at the nearby Mount Pentelus. While builders and artisans from all over Athens were employed to carve the columns, the myriad sculptures, and the countless structural pieces that made up the final temple. I read in today's dollars, the Parthenon cost $1 billion to build. I was introduced to Nikos Toganidis, the foreman of the crew working on restoration. He was a big man with big hands. Do you have any questions? He asked in soft English. Feeling even hotter than before, I struggled to think of something intelligent to say. How long do you think the restoration will take? Only God knows, replied Mr. Toganidis. He went on to talk of his worries about earthquakes, a relatively common occurrence in that part of the world, and what such an event would do to the Parthenon. We continued to wander around, and I was given permission to touch the marble pieces on which the restorers worked. We talked with Despina, finding out she was a single parent with a 9-year-old son. She talked of her life, how she lived with her mother, how her job as an Acropolis guard was a good one, but how she really wanted to become a singer. How different our lives were, I thought, yet how similar. How we all worry about our jobs and our children, how we struggle to improve our future. How in the end we all have to laugh and make the best of this world we live in. Despina apologized many times for her English, saying her Italian was better. I could only marvel at anyone who could speak anything more than one language. Nancy and I later worked our way down the steps of the Acropolis, an exercise in caution. The stairs meander, are worn and uneven, and look like they might be the original steps from 4 centuries B.C., Despina was nice, Nancy said, as we walked, broiling in the humid heat, down the narrow streets toward our nearby hotel. Yeah, I said, I thought of the pictures taken by Nancy of Despina and myself in the Parthenon. The young guide and myself had posed together, our arms around each other's shoulders. Nancy and I continued toward our hotel, threading our way through the crowds, passing the many little cafes with their delicious aromas of grilling lamb, souvlaki, or maybe moussaka. The tables were usually outside, out in the open air. A great way to eat or relax, Nancy and I had discovered. I could picture those at the table chattering away as they sipped at their miniature cups of thick, sweet Greek coffee while still managing to survey the pedestrians parading by. "You got her address?" asked Nancy, referring to Despina. "Yeah, she wrote it on a card, and it's here in my shirt pocket. We should send her a thank you card." "Maybe we could send her and her son a Christmas card," I said. We made our turn into Rover 2 Galley, the street for our hotel. "That really turned out good there on the Acropolis," Nancy said. "Yeah," I said. "All because you wrote that letter. Because you had a dream." "Now, I'm no Martin Luther King," I quipped. "All I can say is I thought outside the box, then acted on it." "You made it happen." "A lot of nice people helped," I said. "Just imagine," Nancy said. "We were actually inside the Parthenon, one of the seven wonders." "You know," I said, "I'm not sure now that the Parthenon was one of the seven wonders of the ancient world." "Well, anyway, we were there, and it was a wonder we were there at all." "So it was a wonder after all," teased Nancy. "Yeah," I said, holding my white cane. "It was another wonder."
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0: Hello, listeners. This is Anil Lewis, and I'm here with my friend
1: David Dinotaris.
0: Man, you sound so much better than I do. And we're here for the inaugural episode of the Blind Parents Connection podcast,
1: brought to you by the National Federation of the Blind.
0: This is going to be interesting. We're going to try to make this as educational and informative as possible, but it's around a significantly challenging issue for blind individuals, even today. Low expectations and the misconceptions around the capacity of blind people are resulting in some really just outrageous outcomes, specifically around the Blind Parent Connection podcast. We're talking about blind parents having their children actually taken away from them, from the birthing rooms, from their homes, and only because of the ignorance of people who have the ability and power to do so.
1: And Anil, I'm very excited. I've been so privileged to interview so many blind parents from throughout the country and to learn strategies, techniques to help them to be successful parents. Yeah. And that's really exciting. I'm so excited for this opportunity for the listeners to get to know more about the Federation and their members.
0: And that's the key. And that's what we're trying to do through this series of podcasts, provide a resource to blind parents out there and really hopefully to social workers and other decision makers around the capacity of blind parents. So helping blind parents understand the different tools and strategies they can use, helping society understand the true capacity of blind people to be good parents. We have to be really thankful to the Gibney Foundation for funding this effort. It doesn't happen for free. So their commitment through their financial gift has made it possible for us to really put this resource together. And it's really going to have a tremendous impact on the lives of blind people. But I think really overall on society in general.
1: Absolutely. I trust that it's going to stretch imaginations, raise expectations, and improve opportunities for the people we love, value, and respect.
0: Man, so you keep that up and people are going to be saying, why is Anil on this podcast? Well, I'll tell you why Anil's on this podcast. I'm a proud dad. I'm a blind guy. I've raised my son. He's going to be a true world changer. And I think that that's not necessarily because his dad was blind, but based on some of the things that we've seen, it could have been potential that he would not have had that possibility because, well, my personal story is in other places, but there's a real potential that I would not have been able to raise him as a father. But thanks to the Federation, I was able to. And you, sir?
1: Anil, I've been so like you. I've been so blessed with so many wonderful opportunities and experiences. I went totally blind from retinitis pigmentosa when I was 19 years old.
0: Oh, see, I had 25 RP took my vision, so.
1: Wow. And my wife and I, Marianne, we have three kids. David is a sophomore in college. Mary Kate is a senior in high school. And Emily's a freshman in high school. And I just love sharing stories and just learning from other parents who are blind and learning how they travel independently and how they cook and how they clean and how they take care of their kids and how they help their kids at school and do homework and contribute in the community. So we're so excited for this opportunity.
0: Yeah. And as you said earlier, you had the opportunity to interview many parents from across the country. We put together various clips around those interviews to kind of make our point. This episode is specifically around resources, and we have a host of resources to share with all of our listeners. But we have to start with a pure understanding of the fundamental premise. Being a blind parent is no different than being a sighted parent. There are different strategies and tools that we put in place, but being a blind parent is essentially just like being a sighted parent.
1: Absolutely. Once we learn the alternative techniques, we can have and do and become and live the life that we want.
0: You interviewed Miss Bradley O'Connor.
1: Yes.
0: And she says it in very simple terms. So let's hear what she has to say about blind parents.
2: Keep in mind that nobody who has a baby, just because you get pregnant and are going to have a child doesn't mean you are automatically imbued with some sort of magical knowledge about what to do. Everyone else is just as clueless and overwhelmed as you are. So let go of the idea that you are somehow inferior to a sighted parent, because you're not.
0: Yeah, I love the fact that she says everyone's clueless. I mean, I remember holding Amari in my arms, you know, as he was born and not having a clue.
1: So, yep.
0: But he's still alive today.
1: Yeah, he's doing good, right?
0: Yeah.
1: And I know, you know, when when we brought David home from the hospital. And, you know, I was so afraid, you know, they got that, like, wobbling head, you know. hold his head. Okay, I'll hold his head. And then you just learn, you know. You learn how to hold him, and you learn how to feed him. You just learn. And, you know, Neil, I don't know about you, but there was no instruction manual.
0: You're right. There's no manual, but there's still a need for planning. And I think that this next clip, when you interviewed Dr. Eddie Bell, really speaks to that.
1: And Neil, Dr. Bell is absolutely an amazing individual who, you know, people think, well, he's a doctor, you know, he must be, you know, have it all going on. And Neil, Dr. Bell went blind from a gunshot when he was 18 years old and in a gang in Albuquerque, New Mexico. And he had mentors and coaches and role models like we've had, who encouraged him to go to school and to get a degree and to start a family. So what an amazing leader and mentor Dr. Bell is.
0: Nice. Let's take a listen.
3: You got to have either the skills or know, and the knowledge, or know where to get the knowledge. When the doctor says, how are you going to check this child for a fever? You better know the answer to that question. It's not a hard one. They make talking thermometers. If you are pregnant or even thinking of getting pregnant, go get you a thermometer. Be prepared. Have that long before you ever need to know it. If you're not sure how to know if a baby has a diaper rash, I tell you, it's actually pretty easy because they're very fussy and it's easy to tell. But if you're not sure, you know, you connect with, there are hundreds and hundreds of blind people through this podcast and through the National Federation of Blind who've been there, done that, and would be glad to answer your questions. But, you know, get prepared, ask questions, know some of what you need to know before you ever get into that situation. You know, if I am a social worker and I say, you know, who's there to help you to care for this child? And you say, well, just me and my blind spouse. And I start asking questions about who's going to change diapers. And you say, well, I don't really know how to do that. And I say, how are you going to check for fever? And you say, I don't know. And I say, well, how are you going to make sure the baby's getting fed? And you say, I don't know. Well, of course I'm going to have concerns about your ability to care for a child. So do your research, do your homework, ask other blind people, and be prepared. And you know, and frankly, David, that's the advice that should be given to any parent.
0: Dr. Bell makes some really good points, and I think that most of all, making sure that as a parent, you can prepare. You should prepare as best you can. Some of the things that he said about the National Federation of the Blind and the discussions he had with other members, that holds true for me, too. There are a lot of things that, of course, I didn't know becoming a dad, but luckily I had a host of blind fathers that could help me by sharing, you know, their strategies for taking care of little children.
1: People don't plan to fail. They fail to plan. And Dr. Bell made some just tremendous points about, you know, being prepared to how you're going to feed people, being prepared, how you're going to handle health care. So
0: how are you going to change those diapers?
1: How are you going to change those diapers? How are you going to, you know, help your kid to be as independent as they could be? And Briley talks about the importance of training.
2: And not everybody has the luxury of being able to plan when they're going to have a child. Sometimes surprises happen. But as much as possible before you have children, become comfortable with your own blindness skills. Encourage that blind person you know who's going to have a baby or who wants children to get access to good blindness skills training. So that can either look like going to one of our NFB centers, so like Blind Incorporated, Colorado Center for the Blind, Louisiana Center for the Blind, which I'm a graduate of. That will help you become as independent as is possible for you. To be able to cook non-visually, clean non-visually, which is very important to know how to do. How to travel well using a cane. How to use technology, which is particularly important when you get to school-age kids who have homework and other things. Make sure you are set up for success by having those skills. And not everybody has the ability to go somewhere for 9 months. I get that. If you can, though, it's only 9 months out of your life, which sounds like a long time, but it is an investment in your future. And when you have children, it's way harder and way more inconvenient to do it after that. If you can't go, reach out to your local VR agency, vocational rehabilitation, or services for the blind. They'll have somebody that can teach you They call it rehabilitation, so rehab teaching blindness skills in your own home. Reach out to your local NFB chapter. Sometimes some of the most effective mentoring or teaching comes from informal mentoring or teaching. So you meet a woman in your chapter who's a mom who has kids or a dad who has kids. People are more than willing, I find, to share their experiences and their techniques because there's no one right way to do everything.
0: I love the fact that she highlights the training that you can get from the NFB training centers and really talks about the sacrifice that it takes, but really frame it in a way that people can recognize the sacrifice is worthwhile. But then she also talks about some other options, you know, that people can really take advantage of. And I know personally for myself, if I would not have gone to the Louisiana Center, I wouldn't be as confident in some of the skills that I needed in order to be a really good parent as I am.
1: Absolutely. I'm a firm believer, Neil, that access equals success. And when we can access the same informations as our neighbors or peers, our coworkers, and we can live the same life. And those same resources that are available to anyone in the community are available to individuals who are blind. And so maybe we're just going to do some things differently. We're going to do maybe some more hands-on training, but it's still those same community resources.
0: You got a lot out of this interview with Briley. I love the fact that later on she talks about even more specific examples of how to really get, you know, information that you need in order to be a good parent. And this is good information for blind or sighted parents.
2: One huge piece of advice I have that was really helpful for us was to take a newborn care class before. And most hospitals are going to offer you that for free. And what you can do is request a one-on-one or a one-on-two if you have a blind spouse class. So the most valuable thing, too, that I think we learned in that class that is harder to learn by just observing or figuring out is swaddling. There are a million YouTube videos out there on it, but I can't see YouTube videos, right? So we learned how to do that. You learn how to, the things everybody else learns, how to hold the baby and do a bottle if you need to. So when you... The recommendation, particularly for breastfed babies, if you're going to give them a bottle, is to do what's called paste feeding. And that is a little bit more elevated than the traditional pose, cradle pose you may think of for feeding a baby. For anything like that, just ask your hospital for a more individualized class. You know, or you can also reach out in your area. If your hospital doesn't offer that, find a local doula. So doula is a birth support. They're birth support workers that assist women in birth. And often people do what's called they're a postpartum doula. So they can come to your house after you have a baby and help with things you may have trouble with. But a lot of them also offer child care classes, infant care classes. So check into that.
0: I love the way that Briley spoke to the point around self-advocacy. You know, it's nice to know what's going on, but if you don't use your voice really to assert yourself, to make sure that you can access the services that are out there, then they're not going to be there for you to obtain. But even before that, you have to be aware of the services and some of the resources that are out there for blind parents. There's information readily available through blog posts and other publications, and you interviewed a couple of individuals with some ideas about that.
1: We have just such amazing members who have blogs and who have websites, and just to really think about, you know, how do blind parents do things. Neil, some of the folks that we interviewed even have blogs in U.S. News and World Reports.
0: Wow, that's impressive.
1: Very cool. So there's so many wonderful resources aside from this one that people can avail themselves to and learn about and just nourish themselves. And like Dr. Bell was saying, be prepared. And there's so many ideas, and there's all you need is really one idea. And Anil, if you're talking to that medical professional in the hospital and you're not able to answer the question confidently and competently, well, then the whole conversation may go a different way. So utilizing these blogs and podcasts and websites are going to be an amazing tool for new and expecting parents.
0: Well, let's listen to some of them. You mentioned one about the U.S. News and World Reports. Is that Stacey Cervenka?
1: Yes, sir.
0: Let's hear Stacey.
1: All right.
4: So I write a column. Generally, it's monthly. Sometimes it's a little less than that, but I write a blog for U.S. News and World Report. You can find it online if you were to Google U.S. News and then my name. And I write primarily about issues affecting people who are blind and low vision. So it's aimed at blind and low vision parents themselves, but it's also understood that it's largely going to be read by a more general readership. And so it's also targeted and written in such a way that it educates people, kind of your average typical reader.
0: Good information there. And you also interviewed another one of our members, Ms. Terry Rupp.
1: Terry Rupp, who is very active in the Federation, who is a mom, who is a marathon runner, a motivational speaker, and she has a blog, Blind Mom in the Burbs.com. And absolutely an amazing individual. Let's hear from her, Neil.
5: The blog started out as a conversation between another Federationist who was talking to her sister about how she wonders how I do it as a blind mom in the burbs. So I started sharing tricks and tips on how I do it as a blind mom in the burb. My kids were 6 months and 2.5 at the time. So as you've guessed, the things that I write about have changed dramatically, from changing diapers to potty training to cleaning up, you know, sick kids and measuring medicine, things like that, to now to advocating for my kids in school with a blind child, as well as teaching my kids to advocate for themselves with bullies, field trips, things like that. It's also about me. It's not just about blindness. It's, I believe my tagline is the trials, triumphs, travels, and tears of a stay-at-home mom in the suburbs.
0: Really good information. I don't think I've read that particular blog. I'm going to have to go check that out.
1: It's very interesting, and it's practical, and it's down to earth, and it's not a lot of, you know, rehabilitation jargon. It's just someone sharing their story.
0: Nice.
1: Yeah.
0: In addition to blogs, there's other podcasts. This is going to be a limited series, but there are ongoing podcasts to help blind parents, and Mary Jo Hartle has one.
6: My blog is makingitontheplayground.com, all one word. And our blog is kind of just a place where, well, so when we had our daughter, I started blogging about experiences as a blind parent and how I was doing things, because there are blind parents out there, but we're such a limited population, and I feel like there's resources, but they're kind of few and far between. And so I just wanted to, from my own experience, blog about some of the things we learn along the way, and then also in the hopes that maybe I could share some of, you know, what I was doing and learning as a blind parent with other parents. So I write about some of our family experiences and things we do or we learn with respect to blindness. And then the podcast, Jesse and I have done that together. It's Everyday Blind Parents. And you can check it out on, you know, iTunes. On the blog, we talk more about specific parenting issues. We've done a couple of episodes on working with schools, like how to build a relationship with your child's school, with their teachers and the administration, because that's a huge piece, you know, being able to communicate with them what your needs are as a parent and, you know, accommodations for you, and then how to be part of the school, how to volunteer. Sometimes there are barriers with that. And so we had a couple of episodes on that.
0: So, you know, what's interesting, David, all of the people that we've interviewed so far and spoken with are Federationists. So I love that their personal commitment to ensuring that blind parents can live the lives they want is manifesting itself into the blogs and the podcasts, et cetera. But it's the Federation that really is the real true glue that holds all of this together.
1: Absolutely, Anil. Someone, I think it was Eric, commented, it's faith, family, friends, and the Federation that have shaped him as a dad and as an advocate and as a leader. And Eric is the director of youth services.
0: This is Eric Guillory?
1: Yes, Eric Guillory is the director of youth services at the Louisiana Center for the Blind, and just an amazing dad, an advocate, and just talks about the importance of the resources right here in the Federation that have changed his life.
7: We have a dynamic and powerful parents division in the Federation. We have divisions for, of course, as you know, all sorts of job roles and family and community roles and really getting folks involved.
0: So definitely what Eric says around the Federation and its impact is echoed in the interview that you had with Melissa Riccobono.
1: Melissa is a fountain of information. She shares so many ideas. And she, I love the thought that a network can eliminate the legwork. And, you know, I love the word network. You know, notice it's not net sit or net think or Netflix. It's work, right? And Melissa talks about the importance of being plugged into other parents who happen to be blind and sharing strategies about how they have handled obstacles, challenges, difficult teachers. Let's give it a listen.
8: That's one of the most important things for blind people in general, to have a network of other blind people. But I think for parents as well, it's you need a village to help you raise your kids. I don't care who you are. So I would just say that, again, you need that network. And I think the best place to find that network is the National Federation of the Blind. We have a listserv for blind parents. You go to all one word, nfbnet.org. You click on join or drop NFB mailing lists, and you find blind parents, and they give you a little, you know, page where you subscribe. You can ask questions on that list, and you get really great answers. And as you figure things out as a parent, you can also give advice. And I love that, because no one tool is going to work for every single family. And so you can get a lot of differing opinions and, you know, really figure out what it is that works best for you.
1: And now we have Stacy Cervanka to share some additional resources that we think you'll find interesting.
9: One thing I'd like to share is that, you know, the NFB Blind Parents Group, we have an email listserv for blind parents that you can join by going to nfbnet.org. We also have, this Facebook group isn't specifically for NFB, but a lot of NFB Blind Parents Group members are moderators and are members of the group. It's called Blind Parents Connect, and any blind or low vision parent or their ally is free to join. And we share a lot of good tips and information with one another on that Facebook group. So feel free to reach out and join.
0: Again, the National Federation of the Blind offers a host of programs and projects and services to help blind parents live the lives we want. But the key to all of it really is the way that we support one another. Mentoring is really the key to everything that we do as an organization. It's our members helping our members, and really not restricted to our members. It's our members helping blind people, period.
1: I really believe that, you know, I know I've been very blessed by just being around other Federationists who have helped me believe in myself when I didn't believe in myself. And that's because I was able to stand on the shoulders of giants.
0: Mm-hmm.
1: And the mentoring is just the one of the most important things that we do.
0: And yeah, so many of us have our own personal story. Patty Chang shares with us her story around mentoring and how it impacted her as a blind parent.
10: Debbie Stein has a daughter that's, I don't remember, maybe 4 or 5 years older than our kids, and she lives close to us. And Debbie is the one that would call me out on, you know, like, when are you going to put the bells on? You know, you've got to think this through kind of thing. If you find a good mentor, then you're not going to have to reinvent the wheel.
0: Yeah, and mentoring is something that we as an organization have done so informally, but as Patty said, you don't want to have to reinvent the wheel. So we put together a formal mentoring program for blind parents, our blind parent mentoring program. And, well, you know, it's better if Melissa Riccobono explains it.
8: We also have a blind parent mentoring program where you can either sign up to be a mentor or you can sign up to be a mentee. And we try to match mentors and mentees based on lots of things, you know, children's ages, geographic location, whether, you know, somebody has a child with autism. You know, speaking with another blind parent with a child with autism might be really helpful. So we do the best that we can to match people as well as we can.
0: And to complement all of the mentoring that we offer, we have a lot of different tools to support that whole network. We have blindparents.org. If you go to www.blindparents.org, you can get access to a variety of different resources, including, you know, information that's been shared already on this podcast and what's going to be shared on future podcasts. We have a brochure for blind parents. And the resources are only going to continue to grow through this particular project. We want to make sure that our listeners know that this is not necessarily a static effort. The podcasts themselves will be here in perpetuity, but As we evolve different strategies and evolve different solutions to different problems that blind people face, these ongoing resources of the website, et cetera, will continue to be there. And I also want to offer to all of you who may not be aware, the National Federation of the Blind is a network of 52 affiliates across the country, all 50 states plus the District of Columbia and Puerto Rico. And you can contact your affiliate president in your local area and get some direct assistance and maybe pair it up with a mentor in your local area. So we want to make sure that everyone knows that the National Federation of the Blind continues to be a resource for blind parents across the country. In addition to the way that it helps blind people, the National Federation of the Blind also helps the whole family. I love the way that Patty Chang in one of the interviews that you had with her really explains it.
10: It's a big advantage. I mean, my kids would not have had the experiences that they had I not been active in the Federation.
1: And I can, Anil, share with you, it was 1992. I had just graduated from East Stroudsburg University, and I was 22 years old. And my mom said, the National Federation of the Blind is having their conference in Charlotte. And I bought you and Mary Ann, she was my girlfriend at the time, bus tickets to go to this convention. And I said, Ma, you shouldn't have wasted your money because I'm not going because I'm not really one of those blind people. And she said, it's too late. I can't get my money back and you're going. And I said, okay, Ma, I guess. So I called up Mary Ann, and she said, oh, yeah, your mother called up my father to see if I can go. And my dad said, it's fine. So, okay, so we take a bus ride down from New Jersey to Charlotte. And we were there for the week, and it was the first time we saw the exhibit hall and all the assistive technology, and we got to meet so many people from all over the country in the general session, and the energy and the enthusiasm.
0: Yes, powerful experience.
1: It's life-changing. It's life-changing. It was empowering to be there. Mm-hmm. So then we met just amazing people like Carol Castellano, who was, president of the Parents of Blind Children, and her family. And we just had a good time.

0: as a blind person, and I learned that if you want to get married, I'm okay with that too.
1: Oh, nice. And so subtle, too.
0: Right. Yeah. Yeah. It's as subtle as a sledgehammer. And but you know, Anil, like, the Federation changed my life.
1: Yeah.
0: Because, you know, Marianne, you know, I didn't realize she was really
1: anxious
0: watching.
1: About that.
0: Yeah.
1: Yeah.
0: I didn't know that, like, that was a question in her mind.
1: Wow.
0: But you know, one of the things the Federation does is demystify, you know, misconceptions.
1: Yeah.
0: And so they helped her believe that, you know, I could be successful. And they helped me believe I could be successful. So yeah. The Federation just isn't for people who are blind. It's for the whole family.
1: Yeah. And you said something also just then that was very key. It helped you understand the two. And I recognize in just interacting and talking with some of the blind youth that the Blind Parents Connection podcast that we're doing here is not just going to be educating, you know, existing blind parents or decision makers and influencers. But I realized that there were blind kids out there that were really concerned as to whether they could be parents themselves. And talk about smashing misconceptions, really making it possible for them to understand that their lives are not limited to due to their blindness, that they can still be confident, qualified parents. You know, that's a peripheral impact that we're having through the work that we're doing here.
0: The very simple but powerful message, Anil, if he can do it, maybe I can too. If she can do it, maybe I can too.
1: Mm-hmm.
0: And so we're better together.
1: Yeah.
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1: My First Convention Experience by Charles Nye. A photo appears on the page, the caption, Charles Nye checks out one of John Olson's tactile artworks in the exhibit hall. From the editor, Charles writes as a new member of our New York City chapter and a first-time attendee of our national convention. He is a member of Manhattan Community Board 5, where he is on the budget and the parks and public spaces committees. He runs a YouTube channel where he films interesting things to do in New York City and in other states. He does a lot of advocacy for the blind and visually impaired community at public meetings at the New York City Council and the NYC MTA board meetings. There I was in Houston, Texas, at my first ever National Federation of the Blind National Convention in 2023. Months before, I had signed up for the NFB convention after becoming a member of my local chapter of the National Federation of the Blind in New York City. Some of the very informative seminars that I attended were Every Traffic Light Accessible with OKO, Non-24-Hour Sleep Disorder, What's New with Google Accessibility, What's New with Alexa, and Blink Camera Accessibility. I really enjoyed the OKO app seminar. There was a demo of how the app works with audio feedback, along with information on its functionality and how to use it. The session included many good questions and answers from the audience. The seminar was very in-depth and easy to understand, and I will try the app out sometime. The non-24-hour sleep disorder seminar was useful. Even though the presenter couldn't go into too much detail, as they were not a medical clinician, I still gained some general information about the disorder. I liked that there was a small book that, when opened, had audio that spoke about non-24-hour sleep disorder, which I took home with me. Also, I appreciated that there was a way to have follow-up support from the pharmaceutical company if desired. I was really excited to learn about the new Chromebook Accessibility Certification Program through the Academy of Certification of Vision Rehabilitation and Education Professionals in partnership with the Lighthouse Guild of Palm Beaches during the Google Accessibility Seminar. It is really good that there are accessible certification programs in technology that the blind and visually impaired can take, which could help them pursue a

0: career in technology. Rounding up with the What's New with Alexa and Blink Camera Accessibility seminars, my takeaways are that it is great that Amazon is using audio description in product instructional videos and in the images displayed from the Blink camera. Overall, my first NFB National Convention was very informative and resourceful.
1: Letting the world know that blindness is not the characteristic that holds us back. We're NFBRN, the National Federation of the Blind Radio Network.
2: Announcing a new editor and why it should matter to you by Mark Riccobono. A photo appears on the page, the caption, Mark Riccobono. This article is to announce the new editor of the Braille Monitor. There is much groundwork that should be laid before we get to that announcement. So, if you are the type who gets right to the point, feel free to skip to the end, but be sure to come back to put the announcement in context. Let's remind ourselves why the Braille Monitor matters. The first editor of the Braille Monitor, George Card, wrote in the inaugural issue of this monthly publication in July 1957, "According to the dictionary, a monitor is a person who advises, warns, or cautions. A Braille monitor is one who carries on this function for the blind, and this is the pledge of the editors of this magazine." Since that time, with some exceptions, 11 times a year, the Braille Monitor has been delivering blind-centered, blind-led, and unapologetically strong content related to the blind of this nation and sometimes the world. For the last 60 years, the publication has been extremely reliable and is a core part of the Federation's budget every year. It is available in multiple formats and accepts submissions from a diverse range of blind people. If you are reading this, you are eligible to submit an article. The Braille Monitor is our publication, and it is a key tool in sharing our stories, elevating our concerns, and mobilizing members for action. As we launch into 2025, as individuals, we have a range of tools available to us to tell our stories. These tools are, of course, available to the Federation as well. Blogs, social media platforms, video and audio sharing sites, and other online forums allow fast sharing of information. We also know that fast does not always mean accurate or truthful. As the Federation has added the new media tools to its communications strategy, the Braille Monitor has stood the test of time as our shared means of documenting our collective history and mobilizing action for tomorrow. Whenever I have a historical question, I know I can find a thoroughly researched answer in the Braille Monitor. With our archives available online going all the way back to 1957, there is a goldmine of information about the progress blind people have made. We need that connection into the future. The Braille Monitor is that highly accurate, deep-dive publication. Furthermore, having an article written about you in the Braille Monitor is a great honor if you are doing good things, and it is a great accountability mechanism if you are not. As we move to a new editor, we have another opportunity to rethink and reformulate how our flagship publication represents our aspirations for the future. If we do it right, in 20 years, the Braille Monitor will be the source of accurate information for how we dealt with the pressing issues we face today. Furthermore, it will serve as a reliable measuring stick for the progress we have made, as it has since 1957. For an extensive history of the publication through 1990, you can consult the section, On the Record, The Evolution of the Braille Monitor. Link available at nfb.org/monitor-links, From Walking Alone and Marching Together, which was published to commemorate the 50th anniversary of our organization. A companion piece covering the next two decades of the Braille Monitor was published by Barbara Pierce when she turned the role over in January 2010. Read her reflections in A Generation at the Editor's Desk. Link available at nfb.org/monitor-links. What is the role of the editor of the Braille Monitor? I was struggling with a new way to articulate it, so I called on ChatGPT. My prompt yielded this response, with some minor edits by me. The role of the editor of the Braille Monitor is both a steward and a voice of the National Federation of the Blind's values and aspirations. As editor, one is tasked with not just curating information, but shaping a publication that inspires, informs, and unites readers. The editor is responsible for identifying and amplifying stories that reflect the lived experiences, challenges, and triumphs of blind people across the country, making sure that each issue resonates deeply with members and allies of the NFB. Through articles, personal narratives, policy updates, and resources, the editor crafts a publication that strengthens our collective resolve and furthers our advocacy efforts. This role also requires a keen understanding of the issues facing the blind community today, alongside a commitment to fostering open, sometimes difficult conversations that ultimately serve to facilitate dialogue within the community toward a shared understanding or policy position. The editor must balance journalistic integrity with the heart of a movement, curating content that uplifts, challenges, and celebrates blind people's contributions to society. In essence, the editor of the Braille Monitor helps to set the tone and narrative for our movement, reinforcing that, together, we're building a future where blind people live the lives they want. I would add that the editor's job has always been more expansive than just the publication. Often, the editor assists with crafting written statements on behalf of the organization, contributes to the overall communication strategy, and serves as a thoughtful researcher in helping the elected leadership sort through new issues. The editor informs the organization's style guide and helps to ensure that all publications share a value of accuracy and integrity. While many people contribute to our communication strategy, the editor of the Braille Monitor is a senior position that requires deep understanding of the people within the movement and the issues blind people face. Furthermore, while it is not an elected position, it is a paid staff position assigned by the president. It has the potential of making waves within the democracy of the Federation. After all, some people are very opinionated about what does or does not get published. The editor is given the discretion to make judgments consistent with Federation policy. This may sound simple, but there is a lot of territory here where the Federation has not yet taken a position through our national convention. Furthermore, you may have noticed that we have done a great job of empowering blind people to be self-advocates. Thus, our editors get a lot of criticism, but rarely praise for the steady work they do. There have been 9 editors of the Braille Monitor by my count. Barbara Pierce was the first truly full-time, long-serving editor. Between Barbara and our current editor, Gary Wunder, they have guided the publication for more than half of its existence. Why get a new editor? Or what's wrong with Gary Wunder? Those who know Gary Wunder will understand what Gary might say to the question of what's wrong with Gary Wunder. His sense of humor is one of his many outstanding qualities. The reason for this change is now precisely that there is nothing wrong with Gary Wunder. He is healthy in body and mind, and his energy for the movement seems to me to be as high as ever. He could continue to serve expertly as our editor, but we also know that planning for a successful transition is part of the responsibility of leaders in our movement. Gary and I have talked for some time about planning for this transition so that we have time to onboard a new editor while Gary is available to advise and mentor. We agreed that the time has come. While this is not a farewell for Gary Wunder, it allows me a moment of personal privilege to talk about our outgoing editor. I first met Mr. Wunder at the Wisconsin Affiliate Convention in 1997. I was a college student, and I was living in Florida that semester as I was in the Walt Disney World College program. I flew back to participate in the convention. Having Gary Wunder there as a national representative made it worth every sacrifice I had made as a poor college student. I have been blessed to observe Gary's work, learn from his example, and his lessons learned that he openly shares, and work closely with him on many projects. In many ways, I am still being mentored by him, although I have been supervising his work for a decade. The heart and thoughtfulness he puts into the Braille Monitor, actually into everything he does, is truly extraordinary. If there is a Federationist that everyone feels at ease talking to, it's Gary Wunder. While his name has appeared as editor of the Braille Monitor, he has expertly used his quiet writing guidance to improve everything from banquet speeches to oral interviews with people who did not feel comfortable writing their own story. He always is respectful to the work of the individual he is working with while making subtle suggestions that strengthen the core message. If you have been fortunate to work closely with him, you have also likely received his emails that frequently contain some quip intended to make you laugh or realize that things are not as heavy as you thought. During these past 14 years that his impressions have been left within the pages of the Braille Monitor as our editor, you can find all of the qualities he has given to our movement. You can find him grappling with emerging issues, sharing his heart for blind people who have been beaten down, and expressing gratitude for the thousands who have contributed to a movement we have celebrated. His plain language approach to complicated issues intended to draw all of us into our shared fight. Fortunately, we will not miss Gary, because he will still be a critical part of our Federation Communications Group, and, if I know our new editor at all, Gary will be tasked with writing some more articles for us. With that, I want to publicly thank Gary Wunder for his tremendous service as our editor and his success in helping to plan for a transition to the next editor. My short remarks do not do justice to the tremendous impact, or is that effect, of Gary's contributions as our editor. That being only one of a number of significant roles he has played in our movement, I am proud to continue to call him a friend and colleague. How about that announcement? Thank you for hanging in there, as all of the above is important background to the announcement of the next editor of the Braille Monitor. Please welcome Chris Danielson. Originally from South Carolina, Chris came to know the Federation at a formative time in his young life. Although his parents expected much of him, Chris had to overcome the societal low expectations and his own internalization of those misunderstandings. He got to know Federation leaders like Donald Capps and was selected to receive a National Federation of the Blind scholarship. However, it was not until he made the decision to receive training at the Louisiana Center for the Blind that he feels he unlocked his true potential. I first met Chris in November 2023 when we moved to Baltimore so I could take the position on the Federation staff. Chris had been hired by President Mark Maurer to tackle some new communications strategies. Chris described himself as a recovering lawyer. He actually still does that today. He had been hired 2 months before me. Thus, Chris also has been a mentor to me in many ways. In the 20 years that Chris has been at the center of our communications work, he has been both a steady rock and a source of innovation, pushing the organization to try new ideas. Our branding work, the growth in our communications strategy, and our engagement with the media are largely due to Chris's contributions and consistent efforts. He engineered the media campaign around the Blind Driver Challenge in 2011, where we got more than 1 billion media impressions. And he did so even while working through the personal loss of his father. That is not to say that everything Chris has tried has worked. In fact, part of his success is that he has pushed us to try things and, when they did not work for the movement, he learned and found another thing to recommend. He continues to find ways to push us, and he demonstrates a willingness to learn as he goes. I think he is long past becoming a recovering lawyer, but thank goodness we have his legal skill, as he often has to break down our legal victories into communication-sized bites that all of us can understand. His move to editor of the Braille Monitor is much more than simply a new staff position. Chris is a dedicated member of the Federation who provides leadership in our Greater Baltimore chapter and within our Maryland affiliate. He does not just take calls from reporters in the evenings, he engages with a wide range of members of the chapter and dedicates time to local advocacy. Chris currently serves as president of the Greater Baltimore chapter and second vice president of the Maryland affiliate. He is working with members at the local level, and he lives life as a blind person with all of the same barriers that each of us encounter on a daily basis. Chris thinks deeply about the things confronting blind people and how those issues intersect with the broader concerns confronting all people in society, and he is not afraid to learn from a variety of sources. I am confident that Chris will take on this new important role with the same commitment and thoughtfulness with which he has tackled each and every assignment he has accepted in the movement. I am certain he will build on the strong traditions and commitment to excellence that our previous 9 Monitor editors have shared. We do not expect him to do things exactly the same or to express the same style in his editorship. Chris will bring his own unique approach to the work of steering our flagship publication. We can feel confident that in doing so he will be true to our brand, will be rooted in our shared philosophy, and he will build on the policy priorities set by our members. Thank you to Chris Danielson for your service to the movement and for taking on this extremely important role for us. Now for your assignment. You can honor our outgoing editor and challenge our incoming editor by writing something for the Braille Monitor. This is your publication, and we need it to reflect your ideas and concerns. Take some time to author something. If you need help, call on our editor, but remember that your story is valuable within our movement. Let's flood our new editor with content and find out what interesting things he can do with the material we offer. This is our publication, and we all have a voice to offer to the choir.
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4: Welcome to Access On, the technology podcast of the National Federation of the Blind. Ahead of National Convention, we hear from Brett Boyer, President of the Assistive Technology Trainers Division. Ryan Perot gives us a preview of convention activities of the National Federation of the Blind in Computer Science. There's widespread concern and confusion about changes to JAWS licensing and pricing. And Meta has a new set of smart glasses coming, boasting a better battery and a better camera. It's Jonathan Mosen welcoming you to episode 31 of the podcast from a very busy Jernigan Institute here in Baltimore, Maryland, where the weather is really warming up, and so too are we warming up to convention season. We've got lots going on here, and we're looking forward to seeing you either in person in New Orleans, which is the great way to experience this, or for the virtual convention experience, which anyone can attend from anywhere in the world. To find out more about all of that, head over to nfb.org/convention. That's nfb.org/convention. And of course, registrants can now use our NFB 25 app for iOS and Android, the very latest in schedule information there, and also the ability to plan your itinerary. And it's important to do that because there are so many options at National Convention. It's really the best thing to do, to sit down and work out the events that you want to go to. And sometimes you have difficult choices to make. Sometimes there are two events on at the same time that you want to attend. And what I tend to do is just add them both to my calendar. And on the day, I will make a call about that difficult decision, which one to go to. Looking forward to seeing you in sunny New Orleans very shortly. And indeed, our feature interviews today all have a convention theme. With the National Convention of the National Federation of the Blind fast approaching, it's time to have a chat to some of the divisions who are putting on tech-related content at the convention in New Orleans. One of those divisions is the Tech Trainers Division, and its president is Brett Boyer. Brett, welcome to Access On. Good to be talking with you.
5: Thank you so much. It's good to talk with you again, Jonathan.
4: Let's introduce the division. Tell me a bit about it, and first, maybe a history lesson. How long has it been around for?
5: This division has been around for, without having Googled this ahead of time or gone through the archives ahead of time, I would say at least 30 years, but probably longer because I remember seeing the agenda back in the mid-90s for this division. So when it was founded, I don't know, but I do know that it has been sort of in the background. It has not been sort of a prominent division, but we're still here and we're still speaking for trainers, for blind trainers.
4: And what's its purpose? What do people get out of it if they become a member of the division?
5: Well, to be honest, that's one of the things we're going to talk about at the meeting, because I think through the years we have sort of lost our course. And I think one of our purposes really should be supporting blind trainers. So not necessarily to be a resource list, because we know that we can find resources everywhere, especially at this wonderful podcast. Just had to throw that in there. But also to support trainers who are blind. You know, maybe it's hard to function as a blind person in a site where you're the only blind person in a center of sighted folks. Or maybe teaching remote is really, you're struggling with how to carry these concepts over, you know, more of the training aspect. I think that's the thing. We have so much coverage on the tech aspect, but we don't really talk about the training aspect and what good training should be and how some training could be lifelong training versus what I call route-based training, which is, hey, let's just train for this and get it done. So we also try to focus on that support system for blind, specifically trainers who are low vision or blind. And for me personally, it's a focus on structured discovery, which of course is one of the founding pillars of the Colorado Center for the Blind and National Federation of the Blind philosophy, right? Is the fact that structured discovery is one of the ways that we have found to really have blind people raise their confidence, raise that expectation. So we're not just trying to get one app taught. We're trying to get the landscape You know, just like you would teach somebody in travel, you know, if I could take you to every single building, that would be lovely. But what I do is we would teach you the core skills, how to use your cane, how to, you know direction by the sun, how to actively listen for landmarks and things like that. And so structured discovery for me is such a key part of what I believe is good tech training for the blind. And so I'd like to really carry that through with this division as well and really help the certification programs over at NCRTB to really push for more of that.
4: It is tempting, I suppose, for people who understand the promise of this technology but don't particularly find it intuitive to get a set of instructions about completing a particular task, whether it's in the workplace or at home to get certain things done. And you just get a list and you follow those steps. You know, you might have it recorded on a little voice recorder or written down somewhere on a note taker. And then you follow those steps. The trouble is, of course, it doesn't give you a concept of why things work the way they do. So you can't extrapolate that to other situations. And then, of course, software updates, right? So one set of instructions that might work one week suddenly stop working the next. And if you don't have those problem solving skills, you're not sure how to get out of that problem.
5: Yeah, people seem to want the short answers now. And I want to give them the long answers first and the short answers later, because again, I have such parallel lines drawn in my mind to travel when it comes to how this works. And like we said, you know, using these tools, understanding how to interpret your environment is very similar to something as unstable as, I don't know, the Windows platform. I mean, every day, something new might pop up. And if you're not ready to navigate that and you're not ready to really listen to what your screen reader is telling you, and you know, you're just throwing out, you know, step one, press this, step two, press that, step three, and one day they might take away that keystroke and you might have to use the start menu to open a program instead of this shortcut that you've relied on.
4: What do you think the impact is of AI in this space? I note, for example, that Microsoft has its Ask Microsoft Accessibility AI, which I must confess I find quite useful sometimes when I just have forgotten how to do a particular thing. You also have the FS Companion that's now built into JAWS, which proves quite effective a lot of the time. Do you think that these sorts of tools are useful both for the student and the trainer?
5: Well, I'm a big proponent of AI, so I think it definitely is going to be the future. And I think if we don't really embrace it now as trainers or students and learn how to kind of navigate the new frontier, I think we're going to find ourselves in the dust. For training, I am seeing a world of AI trainers. I mean, I would love personally to train data on the way I teach and the style I teach and create a virtual Brett Boyer that would help you work on training. So yeah, though I could get a quick Q&A like, oh, how do I, sort a column in Excel? Just get a keystroke. But more importantly, I'm a visual learner who needs more of a tactile approach. So how could I teach a student, you know, who has this way of learning? I think the adaptability of AI for a trainer is really, really special. I think being able to take exercises and mold them to students' interests instead of forcing them into things that aren't practical. I guess I do worry that students are going to just want the quick answer and not try to figure things out for themselves. But I think that's a common problem we have with AI in general. That's not specific to what we're doing here.
4: What goes on between conventions for the division? I note, for example, you know, I joined a while ago now and I subscribed to the email list. And there is some very interesting discussion that goes on there about how you teach certain concepts that for some people aren't particularly intuitive. I mean, there are some people who just intuitively take to this stuff and some people who find it incredibly frustrating and struggle with everything. Now, Face ID is one of those things that has come up quite a bit. And so is the home gesture on the newer iPhones now that there's no home button. So you do have that community, if you like, of tech trainers to help one another out between conventions, right?
5: Absolutely. And one of the things, again, I am new to this role. I took this division over from the wonderful world-renowned Chancey Fleet, who is does amazing stuff with tactile graphics and has been dedicating her last several, you know, years to that. She handed this over to me, and I was so sort of honored to take it on, but it is new for me. So I just was elected last year, and my purpose is to give more activity to this division between conventions, because in the last several years, and actually I think even longer, it's really only been the highlight of the division is to have this convention. But I see a new way of check-ins, and you know, we have now started a WhatsApp group as well for those who find WhatsApp a little more engaging. We also have done, like you said, the Tech Trainers Lounge, which is really something that I, from the beginning, sort of envisioned. And that's a place where trainers can, without guide rails, just get on and really have good open discussions. There's a pretty famous teachers podcast out there that a lot of folks listen to for mainstream. You know, it's teachers talking about their experiences with students. And I just thought, how cool would this be to get trainers who understand trainers just to be in sort of a space where we can kind of vent, where we can inspire, where we can help and do these things, not in an agenda, not with some, you know, one speaker, but really get an open sense of community, of how we can help each other.
4: Is it generally a supportive community? Because I suppose there's not really a lot of competition that goes on. There might be a little if people are doing this for a living and it's commercial, but I would imagine for the most part, it's all pretty collegial.
5: For the most part, I mean, there are people who have their, you know, stout opinions on certain how certain things should be or certain things, you know. We definitely want to make sure people feel like they can express themselves and always have these new ideas. But I think in the end, most of us really just want to help each other. When we get into these some of these breakouts in the structured discovery sessions that we do as part of NCRTB, there definitely is this, how do you teach this or how do you teach that? There's not a lot of folks who are closed off. There's a few people who don't want to give up their secrets. But I think most what we want to see is blind people succeed. And then I think part of that speaks to the NFB aspect, that we're all here as part of NFB because we have a different belief in our blind students. And I was not taught by a blind instructor growing up. I was always taught by state representatives who were sighted reading out of a book. And to me, it never made an impact like having a blind instructor show me the real, you know, like I would call it like street travel, you know, like, okay, here's the proper way. And now here's how blind people do it. And what that means is it's not that it's not proper. It's just that sometimes we know the shortcuts, we know the ins and outs, and we can call people out when we know they're not doing their full due diligence to find out where they are. They're just waiting for someone to come rescue them. You know, and that's the last thing I would ever do as a blind instructor, as far as getting them into a screen or a dialogue box. One of the things teachers would always do for me is run over and quote unquote rescue me by clicking the mouse or grabbing the keyboard out of my hands and hitting a couple of keys and then putting things back right, like the world is better again because someone sighted came and saved you.
4: What's going to happen at National Convention then? I take it that there's the board meeting and other related activities on the agenda for the division.
5: So we have a smaller meeting this year. It's a two-hour meeting. But essentially what we're going to do is we're going to have a guest speaker. I'm sure you spoke with him before, Mr. Curtis Chong. He's going to give a nice pep talk to our trainers. APH is going to come and show us a couple of nifty things. One of the things I did different this year is I didn't have a lot of tech companies come to sort of show their stuff. I figured that with everything we have now, like I said, with the resources and everything at convention, I would like this to be more of a space for trainers to learn and engage with each other. So I kind of reflected that in this agenda. So the brunt of the meeting is actually going to be some discussion on the division and what people want out of this division and where it's going. I have a little bit of a speech that I'd like to make about where I see this going, and then I'd like to have an open, honest discussion on that, and then we're definitely going to do some AI brainstorming, which I think is going to be really fun, because again, I'm going for that open feeling. I don't want to speak to my division, you know what I'm saying? I want it to be an open, more of an open feeling. You know, for anybody who's even thinking about becoming a trainer, or even if, you know, you have kind of, hey, I helped a couple of friends do this and that, you know, I like this, definitely come check it out. I do want to say one of the things when we come back to how, you know, how this division, you know, this the trainers kind of, it is a more of a friendly environment. But I will say one of the things that I'm seeing that I don't necessarily like to always talk about, but it is something that is worth mentioning, is that there are a lot of folks out there who maybe aren't the best trainers, but they're really good with tech. And sometimes one of the things I would like to help people do with this division is find that place, either to enhance those training skills or sometimes come to the realization that, you know what, I just might be a better accessibility tester or a developer, and maybe training, you know, isn't my thing. Because we do have a lot of folks who, though they're very good with tech, there's a lot more to training than just being a tech. It's being relatable to people. It's being able to be flexible, being able to push people a little bit to make sure that they get what they need. So you can't just let people come, you know, and tell you, this is what I want, and this is how, you know, you have to be willing to make those bold statements sometimes to a client or a student. And be like, I know you want to race the car, but first you got to learn how to turn the car on, put on your seatbelt.
4: Yeah, it's a really important point you make, because it's actually quite a rare skill set for somebody to have all of this knowledge, to really know things intimately enough to be able to help somebody else. But then you've got to have the ability to impart that knowledge, to communicate it sometimes in quite inventive ways so that it resonates with the student. And that might vary, right? Some students learn differently from others.
5: Very, very. I mean, I've been working at the center full time for 7 years. I was a contract trainer for off and on for 10 years before that. Definitely, you have to be willing to try to explain things in so many different ways. Sometimes we do employ, you know, visual aids, tactile aids to show things. Sometimes I paint pictures in their mind, you know, like File Explorer. I say, picture a file cabinet, right? And you pull out the drawers. That's kind of like your tree view with your branches. Now, if you want to see everything that's in the file drawer, you have to pull the file drawer out of the cabinet and put it on the table to the right. And that's when you hit enter on something in the tree view and tab over to your list view. So something, I know I'm throwing it down in 30 seconds, but something like that, you know, sometimes you have to kind of be, it's an art form. I mean, really, they say most of teaching is an art form. So you have to be thinking about that. And then, of course, I just want to mention there is that rehab conference. We will be hosting a breakout at the end of that, the mini conference for NCRTB, RTB. We will be hosting the breakout to also talk about some of this stuff. So also stick around for that if you're part of that.
4: My thanks to Brett Boyer for that interesting chat. And if you would like to contact Brett, you can email him, nfbati.president@gmail.com. That's nfbati.president@gmail.com. Now, the meeting is happening on Thursday, July the 10th from 3 until 5 p.m. Teaching Tech That Builds Confidence is the theme for this meeting, and the venue is Gallery 5. A long-serving affiliate of the National Federation of the Blind is the National Federation of the Blind in Computer Science, and its current president is Brian Barrow. Brian, it's great to have you on Access On. Thank you for doing this.
6: Good to be here.
4: You know, I had a chat with Curtis Chong a little while ago for a project that I was working on, and I said, how long has the NFB in Computer Science been around? And he said he attended his first convention in the early 70s, and it was going then. So that's quite remarkable, you know, that in those days, computers were a very, very geeky thing with the punch cards and everything going on. And the NFB in Computer Science was still around. And I don't think we ever got to the bottom of when it was actually founded.
6: Its first president was Curtis Willoughby.
4: Yeah.
6: So it's a chain of the Curtises. And I don't know exactly the year that Curtis Willoughby started it, but I believe it was around 1970. I know that the student division was the first division, and so it came after that. So you can bracket it by when the student division began, which I think was around 1968 or so, or maybe it was 66 or 67, just before Jacobus Stenberg passed away.
4: And how long have you been president for?
6: I have been president since 2016.
4: And for those who aren't familiar, I mean, the name is pretty self-explanatory, but how would you describe the purpose of the NFB in Computer Science?
6: I would say that the purpose of the NFB in Computer Science is sort of twofold. On the one hand, our primary purpose is to highlight and showcase people who are working in computer science or IT fields who happen to be blind or low vision. It's really my contention of course, that employment is far too low and unemployment is far too high. and that technology offers a way for blind people to bridge that gap. And so my focus is to showcase and teach people who are members of the Federation that there are folks who are working and having successful careers in the fields of computer science and information technology. That's a huge gap, wide area of work. You can do all kinds of different things in that space. And then the second purpose of the organization is really sort of to further the first purpose, which is to engage with technology companies, organizations, providers of software, to encourage them to make their software and services accessible. And what accessible means is always, of course, a question for debate and discussion, and whether something is accessible or not is, of course, always available for debate and discussion. But that's kind of the secondary purpose. So if you think about this year's meeting, this year we're going to have an agenda that's full of different items, but is focused on those two purposes. So we're going to begin with your bit, which is the bit about what the Center for Technical Excellence is doing to try and further the relationships between us as a community and as an organization and technology companies and getting accessibility and access equity going. And we're then going to follow that with a piece from Amazon where we have been encouraging them to make their AWS services more accessible, primarily through the command line interface, but not exclusively that. So after a number of years of effort and working with them, they are going to bring some technology that they're excited to show us. It will make AWS more accessible than it's been in the past. I think there's still going to be a lot of work to do after this year's presentation, but it's a wonderful start, and it's a great thing to have Amazon come and talk with us. Then we're going to have Microsoft come and talk about some of the things that they're doing with Windows 11 and changes to Mail. Microsoft is usually a regular feature of our meetings because so many people use it in so many different capacities, and you could have an entire day just talking about Microsoft products, and that wouldn't even begin to scratch the surface of the products they have available, let alone this list of products that they have available, which one might wish were more accessible. They were then going to follow it up with a couple of panels from our members who are talking about their experience as employees and as contractors. And then we're going to finish it up with another panel where we're talking about how blind people are utilizing and taking advantage of AI tools and how are they using AI tools. And finally, we're going to finish up with a woman who is coming to us from Russia who has written her own speech synthesizer software and how she is using that to create voice synthesis for languages that are not commonly available for voice synthesis, and how they're using that for both for open source projects and also for as commercial product.
4: Sounds like an eclectic mix there.
6: Yeah. I mean, it's a pretty full agenda, and I think it covers quite a few areas of discussion. And I try to get at least one panel every year of people who are employed, blind people who are employed in computer science or IT, because I think it's really important to remind folks that people are employed and having careers and making money and paying taxes and doing all that that is part of being a first-class citizen.
4: What are the barriers in the main, do you think, that are preventing more people from entering the IT industry? Because we do want people to be there. We know that that lived experience is so important when products are being designed, and it can only take one person to be in that mix. And they can be an evangelist. I guess sometimes the pressure is a little intense when an individual finds himself in that position, but they can make a difference. How do we get more people in the field?
6: You know, that is a really challenging question because the field has changed so much. I was sort of brought face to face with this recently myself in that I have recently changed jobs. And in the new job, there's all these new tools and web browser-based things that are in use. that I'm having to learn that I have not had to use before. And unfortunately, the access technology that's available for these tools is much, much less efficient than the tools I've been using in the past. So while I'm able to make them work, and I'm learning to make them work better, there's a huge learning curve, and there's also a huge inefficiency to work around just because the access technology that we are using needs to be improved so significantly. It's a really big challenge, and I'm not sure I know the best answer. Part of the problem, I think, for me is that because I've been working in the field for a long time, I'm not necessarily familiar with how things work in the university environment and how people are coding these days, because they're not doing it the same way that I did it when I learned it. I think probably, though, the best way is kind of the way that we've been doing it in the past, which is that we meet people who are interested in going into these fields, and then we try to learn with them and bring the tools and the skills that we have learned as seasoned professionals over the years and bring that knowledge to bear and help the young people who are coming up try to leverage that those skills into new forms and new creative ways to think of using the technology and making the technology work for them.
4: You were drawing a distinction there between accessibility and efficiency, and I think this is really important that struck a chord with me. It's something that is of increasing concern to me because I guess there is more awareness than there's ever been that accessibility is important. But what we sometimes find is that there are people making some pretty erroneous and actually dangerous assumptions about what blind people need to hear in a particular environment, for example, with a screen reader. And on many occasions, it is so verbose and so over the top that it's actually slowing us down. So it's like we have to adapt to that now, that many people have got the whole accessibility thing. But boy, as I have said to several big tech companies recently, it's possible to kill us with kindness as well.
6: Yeah, I'll give you an example. I do use a modern browser for things that need it. But if possible, I will use Lynx, the cat, the text browser, to read web pages, because what I have found is that I can read much more efficiently with that. I can get through much longer documents and find my place and work through those documents much more effectively, assuming that I can read them at all on that browser, than I can if I use a modern browser. And even for forms that are very simple, it's much slower for me to use a modern browser with a screen reader. I find that I am learning more as I do it more. I'm getting faster. But there's just a lot more mechanics. There's a lot more of searching around, finding a particular link, making sure that I'm on the link that I think I'm on when I click through it, having the page refresh periodically. I work in an environment where I'm very much interrupt-driven, and so it's likely that I'll open a page, the phone will ring, and it might be 20 minutes before I come back to it. And if I come back to it on a modern browser, like it's not, the page is timed out, and so then I got to start the whole process over again of logging in, at which point the phone rings again and I'm interrupted, and you get the idea. And that's very inefficient. I know sighted people have the same issues, but I think that the inefficiency factor is multiplied several times for folks who are using access technology. I don't think it has to be that way, but I'm not sure that I want to spend all my time writing access technology software.
4: What are the benefits of becoming a member of the NFB in computer science?
6: I think the biggest benefit is the community. Working with people who are professionals, who are very skilled at their work, who are very creative in their solutions, and who have access to the network of people who know how to do the thing that you probably want to do, or even if they don't know directly how to do the thing that you want to do, they have ideas on how you can do the thing you want to do and are willing to collaborate with you to help figure it out to get the thing that you want to do doing.
4: And it feels to me like most of the people who are heavily involved in the NFB in computer science are in the software development industry, or that they're writing code in some way, as opposed to just being general computer enthusiasts. Is that a fair assessment?
6: I think that we have a mix of people. We have people who are just enthusiasts, but enthusiasts who want access technology information would typically go to the tech trainers division. We are trying to get people who are sort of more than enthusiasts, who are interested in maybe producing their own software, maybe building their own hardware, who are sort of more interested in the more technical aspects of it as opposed to just, you know, using the technology. There is an overlap between the tech trainers membership and our membership because we do get the general user in our meeting. They may not be as active, but if you attend one of our meetings, you will find that we usually, you know, have about 50 people. And I would say of that, you know, 25 or maybe 30 even of those are just there because they want to know about accessible aspects of technology. And they're sort of intrigued by the idea that people can be working in the field. But there are also people who are very technical who want to work in IT or in computer science.
4: Are there activities that go on between conventions that people can participate in?
6: We haven't been doing too much of that in the past. It's something that I would like to explore more. We've talked about doing hackathons. We've never actually organized one. Part of the challenge there, I think, is that hackathons tend to be very fast-paced and time-framed, and I don't know much about them. And the people that I know about them sort of have wondered about how to actually make them work. And so we sort of need to have a hackathon of hackathons in the sense of part of the challenge of, you know, doing computing with access technology is that you first have to learn how to use the tool with technology. And then once you know how to use the tool, then you can actually do work with the tool. And doing the hackathon, you're expected to show up and already know how to use the tool to do work. So there's that bit of challenge, and I'd like to see if we can figure out a way to resolve that. Last winter, we had a winter meeting conference in December where we did that via Zoom, and that was a meeting where we discussed access technology and access to mathematical aspects of teaching computer science, and that was very interesting. That was the first year we'd done it. We sort of modeled it after the winter seminar that the science and engineering division has been doing for a number of years. And I would like to further that effort, but I would also like to have some more hands-on activities. But that's a little bit challenging, as I say, because as demonstrated by today's meeting, just getting a silly website to work can be challenging.
4: So people can pay dues, I guess, when they're at the convention, right, just ahead of the meeting, if they want to become a member of the NFB in Computer Science and hear that series of presentations you have.
6: Well, our meetings are always open, regardless of whether they register or not. We will have a registration table open at the beginning of before the meeting and during the first part of the meeting. We encourage people to register online. We have a webpage that will take your details and take your money, and that's much easier for us if you can register online. The perk of registering is that we will make a recording of the meeting and we make that recording available to registered members after the fact so that if you couldn't stay for the whole meeting, you can go back and listen to it later. Or if you were unable to attend the convention, you can get a copy of the recording after the convention is over.
4: Does that have a friendly URL that you can tell us about how people can join online?
6: It is https://web.nfbcal.org/NFBCSREG. 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
4: And that's Brian Barreau, president of the National Federation of the Blind in Computer Science, which is meeting in Gallery 2. It all starts at 12:30. That is on July the 10th.
7: 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That's 410-659-9314, extension 2430. Or you can send a check to National Federation of the Blind and mention Give 25 and the fund in the memo. The winner will be announced July 13th, 2025. Thank you for your generosity. Now, I'm producing this edition of Access On Friday, June the 20th, and that is the day, as I record this, that Meta has announced its next generation of smart glasses in conjunction with Oakley, the sunglasses manufacturer. The limited edition Houston model is going to cost $499, and it's available for pre-order beginning on July the 11th. Now, other models with Meta's technology will be available starting at $399, and that'll be happening later in the Northern Hemisphere summer. Like the existing Meta Ray-Ban glasses, the Oakley model features a front-facing camera, along with open-ear speakers and microphones that are built into the frame. After they're paired with a phone, the glasses can be used to listen to music or podcasts, conduct phone calls, or chat with Meta AI. And by using the onboard camera and microphones, Meta AI can also answer questions about what someone is seeing and even translate languages. Now, given the design of the Oakley glasses, which really target athletes and sports people, Meta's positioning these new glasses as being geared towards athletes. They have an IPX4 water resistance rating, so that means if you like to wear your Meta glasses in the rain, these may be for you. And most significantly, I think, they are boasting double the battery life of the Meta Ray-Bans, because there has been a bit of criticism of the short battery life. So this will give you double if you get these new glasses. That means you would get 8 hours of use along with a charging case that can power them for up to 48 hours. The built-in camera now shoots in 3K video, so the video's better on these. That's up from 1080 pixels for the Meta Ray-Ban. So a few very tangible and practical improvements for those who get a lot of use out of their Ray-Ban Meta glasses. These Oakley ones double the battery life and even better quality video. On to listener contributions now. And this one is something that a number of people have written to us about at accessonnfb.org. You can write in too if you have something to say for the podcast. Attach an audio clip to that email, or just write it down. The address again, accessonnfb.org. But we've also been hearing plenty about this from other Federation channels as well. I think one of the best summaries I've received of this is from Jason Stradone, and he says, "Jonathan, thanks for all you do and the hard work you clearly put into everything you do." Well, thank you, Jason. "Well, let me get to the point," he says. "I was caught off guard when I recently found out that Vispero had a recent large increase to the price of Jaws and Fusion. I am also concerned that it seems this was done quite quietly, as nothing is noted on the blog, news section, or any other place that I can find on the site. This seems like an unfortunate way to celebrate 30 years of Jaws. Also, it appears they have removed the SMA option altogether. I am not surprised that seemingly no notice was given for us to at least upgrade prior to what appears to be a significant increase. I would appreciate if you could discuss this on the show and, if possible, get someone from Vispero on the show to explain what is going on and why it was done seemingly as quietly as it appears." Jason, I appreciate you writing in with that concern, and to the many others who've written in with similar sentiments. We are concerned about this because transparency is important. Jaws is a product that people literally depend on to get their job done.
4: and they're studying them. And when there is a significant change in the pricing structure that is not clearly articulated and clearly explained and clearly foreshadowed, it is going to cause some consternation and anxiety. We've communicated this concern to Vispero, and I understand that they have agreed to publish a blog post. As I put this podcast together on June the 20th,

0: And 2 years before he was in my class, his dad had gotten, he had gotten hit by a car and passed away.
1: Mm-hmm.
0: The year that this boy was in my classroom, his mom got hit by a car and passed away. We took those kids, they were two Navajo children, we took them under our wing pretty much, and they spent a lot of time with us. I mean, the grandfather would come and drop them off sometimes, didn't even check to see if it was okay with us. I mean, he just dropped them off. They just assumed that it was okay, and it was. You know, we would take them. And we'd take these kids camping with us, too. Yeah. And so our children and two boys, and those two boys, they became like brothers. And so we'd go camping, and we'd set up the tent. We'd set up the where they were going to sleep, or the trailer, you know, where we were all going to be. And we'd start setting up the table and everything else once we set it. My wife, basically, her only duty was to drive the truck and get us there, and then me and the boys would work on setting it up. And of course she did too, but you know, she didn't have to worry about saying, well, I got to do this. I mean, she did a lot of the cooking. And then, you know, in the evening we'd start a little fire and we'd have hot dogs and things like that. We'd like to go hiking. We'd like to go out and walk and enjoy nature. And I did that. At night, I played the guitar, you know. And my wife and I and the boys would sit there and we'd sing. We always sang gospel. And so we'd sit there and sing and, you know, have a good time. That was really one of our main hobbies. And because of that, our son, our oldest son, him and his boys, there's two sons, and my 9-year-old granddaughter now is starting to sing, but my son has a band.
1: Really?
0: And they go out and play, and go out and play different places. And my two oldest sons are on that band, and they're really excited about it. And just a couple of weeks we were there, and we were singing, and he said, he told the people, his fans on Facebook, he said, this is what started us, listening to mom and dad singing, and us singing and playing the guitar, and, you know, just having a good time, family time.
2: And that's powerful, family time. I mean, that's what it's all about. It's not about blindness or being sighted. It's about family time. And I love in the description of his camping that he describes how he, I think he said adopted, but, you know, really just brought in some kids that weren't his kids, which speaks to two really powerful things, in my opinion. One is that blind people have the capacity and the heart, right, to be part of that whole broader community and sure. love other kids. But even more so, the fact that the degree of his competence as a parent was really reflected in the other guardian's ability to let their kids be with him and his family. So I think that that's a true testament to, you know, our desire to live in the world and be fully participating members of society and just be good neighbors in our communities.
1: Adelmo was a school teacher and just an amazing individual. And, you know, he told stories of just, you know, encouraging his family and encouraging other kids. And I remember my mom, she told me, you know, when I was growing up, hey, you got to be a go-getter. You got to be a go-getter. And then she got older, and then she said to me one day, Anil, she says, you know, Dave, I think I might have been wrong. I said, well, what do you mean, Mom? What were you wrong about? She said, remember I told you and your brothers that you had to be go-getters? I said, yeah. She said, I think it's just as important that you're go-givers.
2: That's nice. That's nice. And that's really who we are as an organization, too. We try to make sure that we empower blind individuals with the skills, you know, to be competitive, we say, in some environments, but really more importantly, to be fully participating members of society, live, work, and play among all our other neighbors. And that's what we want to do. We want to make sure that as we empower them with that skill set, the benefit of our organization is that those individuals then are also inspired to give back. So a lot of what we do is not just us helping ourselves selfishly, but us helping each other to grow and then encouraging each other to give back to that next generation of blind individuals. And if we keep doing this right, you know, who knows?
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1: Welcome to another episode of the Blind Parents Connection. This is Anil Lewis, and I'm here with
2: David DeNotaris.
1: All right, two blind dads helping put together some materials that's going to help blind people recognize that they can be parents, and let society recognize that blind people have capacity to be really good parents. This episode is going to be about feeding our kids, a very important topic. We can't raise kids if we don't feed them properly. So this time we're going to talk everything from breastfeeding to bottle feeding to finger foods, all the way to spoon feeding.
2: Anil, we have some amazing interviews with some wonderful moms and dads that will provide some real life strategies, tips, and techniques to help us, to help our kids to be as healthy and strong and as nourished as possible.
1: That's right. And before we get started, we give our appreciation to the Gibney Foundation, which through their gracious gift helps fund this educational resource for blind parents. And just to set the stage, we really want to make it clear that this is a needed resource. We've had many stories of how blind parents, blind mothers in the birthing room deciding to nurse their children, just starting to nurse their children for the first time. One particular that I remember recently, the mother was feeding and the child started turning blue because wasn't getting oxygen. So the social worker, who normally, in any other case, would have helped the mother understand what was wrong, how to correct it, and how to do it properly, just assumed, because the mother was blind, that she was incapable of doing it, and then ended up actually putting forth some effort to actually take the baby away from the mother. So we have to make sure that mothers understand that it's possible and that the decision makers and custody decision makers also understand that blind people can do it. We just need the same proper training that every other mother needs in this particular instance. And I think going into this first interview, David, that you interviewed Briley O'Connor around it, she really describes, you know, some really good technique on how to learn to nurse as a blind mother.
2: Let's give that a listen.
3: So I nursed my son from birth through about 16 months. A couple of things. If you are if you're an expectant parent and you're interested in nursing or anything like that, the thing that I cannot recommend highly enough is to join your local La Leche League or some sort of breastfeeding support group. Get a list of IBCLCs, which are certified lactation consultants, and learn as much as you can beforehand. Nursing is not inherently a visual process. Language you'll see about a good latch for a baby to the breast is often in visual terms, but actually doing it and being able to assess the effectiveness of a latch is not visual. And any good lactation consultant you're going to find will work with you in understanding that. Keep in mind that a lot of women have issues nursing. I had a lot of them. My son had a lip and tongue tie that were not easy to diagnose. And so we had to get those revised. We had some like latch issues and painful nursing and all of that. And if you're proactive, though, you can find people in your community that will be willing to work with you and help. So just educate yourself as much as you can beforehand. And the breastfeeding support person in a hospital that does their typical visitor to, you can request to meet them ahead of time before you have the baby. Prepare as much as you can, which I'm sure we'll get into more about birth, etc. But prepare as much as you can and meet as enough people as you can beforehand.
2: Well, that was really interesting. Thank you, Briley. Next, Jennifer Huckabee-Athey provides some additional details that we believe you'll find useful. Jennifer?
4: I have nursed all three of my children for a total of about 4 years of nursing. That includes 3 months of tandem nursing, which means that I was still nursing my first baby when my second baby was born. And so I nursed them together for 3 months. So there are some challenges that you encounter as a blind parent who is trying to nurse. It can be a visual thing, you know, trying to make sure that the baby has a good latch and stuff. But there are ways to feel, you know, the baby's lips need to be flanged outward around the nipple to make sure that the baby has a good latch and good suction and everything so that it's comfortable for you and the baby is transferring milk properly. So, you know, it's easy to feel their lips around the nipple with just your finger and make sure that their lips are properly positioned. And, you know, you can also hear if their mouth is sort of clicking as they nurse, then their latch isn't good and they're sucking in air instead of just milk. You know, it's not just visual, and, you know, a lot of sighted moms, even in the middle of the night, they won't even turn on a light. It's based solely on being able to hear and feel what they're doing.
1: Again, all wonderful information. We have some additional information around pumping, which is a really good addition to the breastfeeding regimen, from Ms. Michael Ball.
5: Breastfeeding specifically is a learning curve for anybody. It's not something that just comes naturally to any mom, whether you're blind or sighted or anything else. And so I think that that's definitely important to remember that it's hard. It is the hardest thing I've ever done in my life, and that's just my experience. Typically, breastfed babies nurse with mom. They nurse at the breast, and then if mom goes to work or if there's some reason that mom needs to be away from the baby, mom would pump milk and somebody could feed the baby in a bottle using that milk. So they have various kinds of pumps. There's Spectra and Medela and others are out. So you definitely would need to research the brands that you feel like would work well for you. But in general, the systems work pretty similarly. There's a motor, and then there's a tube, and then it attaches to a mechanism that sits next to your breast, and it suctions the milk out and it puts it into a bottle or a bag, depending on the system that you have. And so really just learning how to operate that machine is the biggest challenge, but it's not difficult. There's only a few buttons, it only has one purpose. It's to make milk. It's not like it's got 43 things that it's supposed to do for you. So I didn't find that very difficult. It does take a little bit of practice to make sure that everything is fitted onto your body correctly, because everybody's body is different. So I would really encourage everybody to work with a lactation consultant and make sure that the sizes of the parts, they're called flanges, that's the part that goes onto your breast, that's the right size for you so that it's comfortable. It's not supposed to be painful, and it's supposed to, be something that is not, like I said, is not painful and is not difficult. So if it is painful, then that maybe the parts aren't quite the right size. And then the other thing with pumping is that once you do have the milk in a bottle or a bag, you have to store it. There's different rules for how long it can stay in the fridge, in the freezer, in a deep freezer. And I think as a blind person, knowing how much you pumped, you need to be able to have an alternative technique for that. So this is kind of where it comes into working with bottles and measuring and those sorts of things. Bottles are usually done in ounces. So you typically would pump, X amount. Some women pump more than, and some women pump less. But I found that some bottles actually have some tactile markings on the outside. Nobody did this for blind people, but it works nicely for us. Some people use a talking kitchen scale to measure out milk or formula, whichever you're feeding in a bottle. And then other people just kind of guesstimate. You can feel usually the milk when you pump it. It comes out warm. And so you can kind of tell, okay, this is 1 ounce or 2 ounces, and you can guesstimate. It just depends on how particular you want to be as a parent. And then with freezing it, you want to make sure that it's organized in general. So most people do, oldest milk in the front and the newest milk in the back, because you want to use the older milk first, right, so it doesn't expire. And so just having an organizational system works really nicely. You can use Dymo tape and Braille labels. You can just make sure that you have, depending on how much you pump, you may have like a bin for this week's milk or this month's milk, and a bin for the next month's milk, and do it by month, because the milk usually lasts about 6 months in the freezer, so you can do it that way. It really just depends on, again, how often you're pumping and whether you are sending your kid to daycare or they're just having the occasional bottle.
1: Now I guess it's finally time to address the elephant in the room. Why are two blind dads talking about breastfeeding? Well, my son's mom, she breastfed, but luckily she also used a breast pump. And that allowed me to start being responsible for feeding my son as well. So she would use the breast pump, store the milk, and then when it was necessary for me to feed him, I would use a bottle to feed him.
2: My wife pumped as well, and that allowed me to help in the middle of the night to be able to get bottles out of the fridge and to put them in a little pot on the stove and warm them up. Some people would use the microwave, but my wife didn't want that. So we'd warm up the milk, and then I was able to help in the middle of the night or the 11 o'clock feeding or the 3 o'clock feeding. And it was a privilege to do that. And those are some wonderful memories that I'm grateful that I didn't get a pass on. Now we have Jennifer Huckabee Athey to provide some additional ideas on measuring and formula.
4: Well, I didn't bottle feed my first two, but my last one I did have to supplement with some formula. And so that was a new experience for me. But with her, I learned to use a funnel in the bottle and measure out the water using a measuring cup. So, you know, you use 2 ounces of water for every scoop of formula. And so I would just use the quarter cup measuring cup because, you know, a quarter cup is 2 ounces. And I would pour it in using a funnel to make sure that it all made it into the bottle. And then, you know, I would do however many scoops of formula powder I was going to use and then just shake it up and, you know, to guide the bottle to the baby's mouth. I would put my finger on the nipple of the bottle and try the baby's mouth with my finger and then let go of the nipple and the baby would just take it.
1: David, you did a really good job of pulling out some really good information from some of our interviewees.
2: Thank you.
1: Jennifer came out with some really good suggestions, and Stacey Cervenka, as always, has even more ideas around measuring and transporting formula.
6: One of the questions that a lot of blind parents have is how can you measure formula and water in a bottle, because it's often hard to tell, you know, how high the liquid is in the bottle, but just by feeling it. And, you know, you want to be exact, you want to know exactly how much your baby is getting. And so one thing that we did is we bought bottles of different sizes. We had bottles that were, you know, 2 ounces. We had bottles that were 4, 6, 8, and 10. I think we even had a 9-ounce bottle too at one time. And so we would just fill the bottles to this basic, we put in the appropriate amount of scoops of formula that it called for, and then we would fill the bottle at the top. So we would know that if the baby drank the whole bottle, that they had drunk in 2 ounces or 4 ounces. And if the baby had drunk half the bottle, then it was about half that much. And that you know, having different size bottles is what really helped us. And then another tip that we have that we did a lot of is because we travel a lot, out in the community each day, is we would fill bottles with formula. Like, we would put in the powder before we left the house and then just put the bottles with the dry formula in the diaper bag and also carry bottles of water with us so that we didn't have to measure formula when we were on the bus or at the bus stop. We just had to, you know, put in a little water and it was good to go. And that's also something we did at night. Like, before we would go to sleep at night, we would put a bottle with the correct amount of formula on our bedside table. And if the baby would cry, we would just quickly put in the water. So we didn't have to go to the kitchen, measure out the formula. You know, you would just quickly put in the water, go right to the baby's room. As the babies are older, you just kind of hand them the bottle, go back to your room.
7: That's right.
6: So that, I would say, you know, getting used to kind of measuring out formula in advance and just having a bottle of water handy makes things a lot more expedient.
1: Now that's information that I wish I had when I was still bottle feeding my son.
2: Right. I wish I knew that as well. That would have made traveling and preparing bottles a lot faster and quicker.
1: Mm-hmm.
2: I had a great conversation with Melissa Riccobono, and she makes some really good suggestions on preparing formula.
8: Bottle feeding, again, pretty easy. It's 2 scoops of formula for 8 ounces of water or 1 scoop for 4 ounces of water. You can get the bottles that are those sizes. You can also use measuring cups to measure the amount of water. You can also make a large batch at one time. I know someone, she happens to be blind. I don't think blindness really had anything to do with it, but she would make a very large quantity of formula in her blender. And then she would just have the pitcher in the refrigerator and she could fill up the bottles very easily and not have to mess with actually making the formula every single time.
1: Yeah, that's really good information as well. But, you know, you can't bottle feed these kids forever. Eventually, you're going to have to move them to eating some solid food.
2: Absolutely. Lisa Maria Martinez shares some really good ideas about solid foods and that really important stage. Let's hear from Lisa Maria.
9: The number one tip I have shared with my blind parent friends is it's all a washable offense. That's what I say. It's a washable offense, meaning you're going to get dirty and it's okay because you could clean up, especially with solid foods. You know, I was just okay with it being a fun, messy event. I have put my kids on my lap and therefore with their like back against my stomach to feed them that way with a spoon, just for me to get the hang of it, with them sitting on my lap so that they're facing the same direction that I am.
2: Uh-huh.
9: When I got a little bit more comfortable with just the whole spoon in mouth thing, then I, you know, turned them around and a lot of touching, you know, one hand on their chin and the other hand coming to their mouth. All of my children have been very robust eaters and very quickly would take the spoon from me and try to feed themselves.
2: Very good.
9: You know, and then there's always, you know, finger foods and all of that good stuff. So I recommend not worrying about the mess, because it's washable, and just get comfortable with what you and your kid can do together.
1: I love her term of it's a washable offense, you know, but here's some other ideas from Eric Guillory that talks about how to deal with the messy experience of teaching your kids how to eat solid food.
7: When they're learning to eat, we all know they're going to get a bunch of stuff on the floor and, you know, you got to sweep it and all that. And that's cool. That's part of the process.
2: Sure.
7: But for me, when I was doing it, I said, hey, we're going to take this. We're going to break it down to the ground, man. So I had a towel that I designated for this and that I could just throw into the washer, you know, shake it over, shake it out and throw it in the washer. I had an oversized towel that I could put down and then put one of our kiddos, you know, on that towel and have the food there. And I would still do the spoon feeding thing. And of course, you have to be careful with that. You want to use diligence and wisdom in how you do it and be precise, because as you have a spoonful of food, you can use your other hand to kind of as a placeholder and put kind of your very softly put your finger like on the side of their mouth so you know where it's going, right?
2: Uh-huh.
7: And then feed them. But even then, they're going to spit up and they're going to drop things. And that's, again, part of the process. But for me as a blind person, it was a lot easier. I could contain things a lot more easily if we were already on the floor, on a surface that I could kind of just, when we were done eating, I could just jump up, get them settled elsewhere, and then I could fold things up and wrap it up and keep things in good order. Because if I did it with them in the high chair, it would just be a horrific mess all over the place.
2: Really enjoyed Eric's thoughts and comments on how a dad handles some of these situations.
1: Yeah, dads.
2: All right. Now we move into Briley. And Briley provides some awesome non-visual techniques on spoon feeding.
3: One of the techniques you can use initially when you're learning how to do it is to take your pointer finger on your non-dominant hand, place it at the corner of the baby's mouth, and then aim the spoon for that area. You know, you might make a mess the first few times. Guess what? Baby's eating is messy. Baby's eating
10: does.
3: Is messy for everybody.
10: Yep.
3: So don't, like, so many blind people, I think, have this idea that I'm not doing this right, quote unquote, because I cannot see. And if you talk to any parents, any first-time parents, all of these things are the issues for them, too. Eventually, they learn that the good stuff is on the spoon. And you hold it near them, and they go for it. Like baby birds, they head for that.
1: Yeah, I agree with her sentiment there. Eventually, the kids do find out that the good stuff is on the spoon.
2: Being able to help them find that, and then it helps them to be independent. And
1: yeah,
2: that's really what it's all about.
1: It makes your job easy. They're just on autopilot. You just take the spoon and hover it somewhere in their proximity, and
2: they're going to get it. They're going to get it.
1: Yeah. But I like this next clip we're going to play from Terry Rupp, because it talks about, you know, this whole experience, not just in the context of blindness, but how a lot of it is really just non-visual. It's about hands and voices.
11: Guiding, you know, using your hand to feel where the baby's mouth or feel where your child's mouth is and helping it get in there. And also verbal communication, telling your kids, open your mouth, say, aw,
2: yeah.
11: Keep it interactive. And it also helped that I had a dog who cleaned up everything that went on the floor.
2: Yes. Yep.
11: And then it helps to keep your children more independent, because then they start to want to feed themselves, and they, you know, works on fine motor skills with picking up Cheerios and strawberries and all those finger foods. So I really think that being a blind parent has helped my kids learn to be more independent and more vocal, having great verbal communication skills. I have to say that.
1: I mean, I wholeheartedly agree with that sentiment. I think that my son Amari did because of the tools that I had to use to teach him, you know, not only just feeding, just life overall, did acquire a greater degree of independence much earlier than he would have if I was not a blind parent.
2: Absolutely, Anil. I completely agree. I have three kids. David is 20 and Mary-Kate is 18 and Emily is 15. And they're all so verbal and they all provide amazing examples and descriptions. And I'm pretty confident that's because they've been providing that information to me ever since they can talk. So maybe you're thinking, well, I'm not sure if spoon feeding is the way. I know that some people also would use bottles that were for more food that was a little more solid. And then Stacey Cervanka provides some other strategies if spoon feeding isn't your thing.
6: As far as solid foods, we did, especially with Leo, we did spoon feed him some baby cereal and small, you know, kind of baby food jars. But what we found worked the best with both kids was, number one, using baby food pouches, because those, you know, your kid, A, can feed themselves. They're kind of little pouches that your kid can squeeze. And they're a lot less mess than spoon feeding with a spoon. And we also did a lot of just finger foods, like little cut up pieces of fruit, cut up pieces of vegetables, cut up pieces of meat or cheese or hard boiled egg. And that way the baby could feed themselves independently, which we felt was good, because then the baby, you know, our thought is, why is it important that we spoon feed the baby? It's actually more important that the baby learn to feed him or herself. So our kids ate a lot of finger foods, and then as they grew old enough, you know, when they were like two-ish or whatever, and they were old enough to start, we began teaching them how to use a spoon. And they also, by that time, they had seen us all using spoons, and they understood how to do it. You know, it's messy at first, but I mean, they had an idea of what a spoon was. Like, they had seen Mommy and Daddy and Leo use a spoon, so she knows what it's for and kind of how to use it. So we, with Josephine, we did almost no spoon feeding. We really just went right to finger foods, just because, I mean, we just kind of felt like, why is it important that we spoon feed her right now? Like, it's probably better that she just feed herself.
1: I think this has been a really good podcast, chunk full of information around feeding. And I think that any blind parent listening to it is going to be able to take care of the challenge of feeding their child. But I think this next clip really sums it up really well, because it brings into focus all of the different strategies that we've talked about in simple terms, but it really builds on the real core of what we as blind parents use as our central motivating factor to be good parents, and that's just love. So I think you'll hear that in this particular clip.
10: Really, the way that I had to overcome it was just by practice and trial and error. You know, I was her mother, and I had no choice. I had to learn, and I had to figure out ways that would work. You know, she needed to be cared for, and it was my job to do that, and I was going to figure out ways, and we made some messes.
2: Right.
10: It was not the, you know, the cleanest or the smoothest at times, but I just worked at it and realized, you know, fairly quickly that I could do all of that. Feeding, just worked with her on how to hold the spoon and would feel her hands to know she was doing it correctly. And, you know, I helped, and if we spilled, you know, okay, well, that's what napkins and Clorox wipes are for. And we just clean up and keep going.
2: That was really great perspective by Ashley Wayne. Really grateful for that. And this program today has been about feeding and nourishment. And I know that I have been nourished by so many people in the National Federation of the Blind. The blind parents who have shared their ideas and their strategies and their worries and their fears and their doubts and their successes.
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1: It Matters What We Do, Not Who We Are, by Jarrett J. Vermeij. A photo appears on the page, the caption, Jarrett J. Vermeij smiles as he examines a large shell. From the editor, Jarrett J. Vermeij is a distinguished professor emeritus at UC Davis. He was elected to the American Academy of Arts and Sciences in 2021 and to the National Academy of Sciences in 2022. He has published 7 books and remains scientifically active. I understand the upcoming book he refers to in his article now means he has published 8 of them. Luckily for us, he still finds time to be both a reader and contributor. Here is what he writes. Modern society seems obsessed with identity, race, gender, sexual orientation, ethnicity, and disability. They all take center stage in defining us as individuals. At every turn, we are asked to identify ourselves according to society's currently fashionable categories, regardless of whether those categories can be unambiguously circumscribed. Thousands of sociological studies, government mandates, and policies at every level of society are founded on heterogeneous, ill-defined, and often highly fluid categories. Worse, these categories reinforce existing prejudices and biases. Those of us who are blind know all of this very well, yet even we often fall prey to this preoccupation with identity. In his 1963 speech, Blindness, Handicap or Characteristic, reprinted in the Braille Monitor, Volume 66, Number 6, June 2023, Kenneth Jernigan correctly asserted that blindness is a characteristic, one of many traits, that affect a person's life. With great clarity, he argued that blindness can be mitigated so that it need not and should not be considered a sign of inability or inferiority. Indeed, a core mission of the National Federation of the Blind is to ensure that blind individuals have the tools as well as the positive attitudes to overcome the physical and social disadvantages that come with blindness. This necessary work continues, as it should. But I would go a step further. Our characteristics, including blindness, do influence what we do and how others perceive us, but they do not define us. What matters, it seems to me, is what we do, not who we are. Society's preoccupation with identity is destructive. It reinforces stereotypes and prematurely determines the potential, or lack of potential, for individual accomplishments and diminishes the fairness of how the actions and contributions of individuals are judged. My perspective on this issue derives not from social activism or advocacy, but from my lifelong study of the economic history of the world of living things, including our own species. Life forms today and in the past have managed to persevere, and in the long run, to improve, in a world full of changing challenges and opportunities. In my forthcoming book, The Evolution of Power, A New Understanding of the History of Life, Princeton University Press, 2023, I explore the premise that, like humans, all other forms of life have the ability to change and adapt to their surroundings to the extent that their power, the rate at which energy and material resources are acquired and deployed, allows. Although their station in the web of life is strongly affected by this power, it is the actions of living things that matter. By itself, power or energy, like money, means nothing. They become useful only when they are deployed to do something. In other words, characteristics in the abstract tell us nothing about what we do. A shift in emphasis away from identity toward accomplishment would represent a healthy and refreshing reorientation in how we and others see ourselves. What can we do with the appropriate physical and educational tools? Isn't it better to be evaluated on what we have done or are doing than to be classified according to preconceived, often socially loaded, categories based on characteristics in isolation? Our accomplishments and actions are far more diverse than our socially prescribed characteristics, and it is this diversity of doing that describes the richness of the human enterprise.
2: Letting the world know that blindness is not the characteristic that holds us back. We're NFBRN, the National Federation of the Blind Radio Network.
1: Interview with Senator Tammy Duckworth by Mark Riccobono. There is a photo on the page, the caption, Senator Tammy Duckworth. From the editor, Senator Duckworth is from Illinois, a veteran who served in Afghanistan and sustained life-altering injuries while there. She was unable to appear in the time slot provided on the agenda, so this interview was pre-recorded. Here is the question and answer session she and President Rick Abono enjoyed.
3: Well, Senator Duckworth, thank you very much for joining us at the National Federation of the Blind Convention.
4: It's so good to be here. Thank you.
3: I appreciate the opportunity to ask you some questions. I know your time is limited, so I'm going to jump right in. You know, you have many important characteristics that you bring to the table in your capacity as a member of the United States Senate, yet you are the only United States Senator with a visible physical disability. Can you talk to us a little bit about how does that inform your work and how does it impact the way that your colleagues perceive you as a member of the Senate?
4: Well, thank you. Yes, because I am a wheelchair user. It's very clear that, you know, one of these things is not like the others. And I'm the one senator that's visibly not like the other 99. I don't think it has changed how my colleagues perceive me in the Senate. But I did, you know, I think your personalities come through. And then once you make it into the Senate, everybody knows the tough road it took to get here. But it is interesting in that I've had to spend a lot of time ever since I was even elected to the House of Representatives, educating my colleagues because they do so many things here just because that's how we've always done them. I remember the first day that I was in the House of Representatives and we had the freshman members orientation and they decided, you know, they picked a restaurant and they picked a restaurant with a second floor and they held it in the private room in the restaurant because that's where they've always held the freshman orientation. But there's no elevator to get there. So once I got there, it's like, okay, how do I get there? And nobody had ever even thought about it, which is crazy because we spent a lot of time educating, you know, everybody that, hey, you're going to have these needs. Or they would hold things in townhouses. Washington, D.C. has lots of townhouses. Yeah. And you have to walk up stairs to get to them. And So a lot of that is just a process of educating people. And say, if you invite me to go someplace and I get there and it's not accessible, I'm leaving. I am not crawling upstairs for you, even though I could do it. Yeah. And so those are some of the things that we've had to do. You know, I think it actually gives me a bigger voice on issues of disability, on issues that those with disabilities are facing, because I can speak from a place where people know that I understand the experience and I have firsthand experience and it's not anecdotal. So I think it actually gives me more weight in many ways in my arguments and in my conversations with my colleagues. So in some ways, it's actually an advantage. But I tell you that they're often astonished by the challenges I face just to come to work every single day. And I, you know, one of the things we do that is an important part of the work that we do is represent the United States overseas. And recently I was going on a trip to South Korea and one of my Republican colleagues was going with us and he goes, well, why don't we just go in mill air? And it's so much easier, Tammy. You'd have to go through, you know, all of the other immigration and all of that. So you just leave it from a military base, going to another military base. And I looked at him and I said, because mill air is not wheelchair accessible. And it never occurred to me. You know, and I said, I can't use the bathroom on a mill air. So if you want to put me on a flight for 9 hours and I can't use the bathroom, I'm not going. So there's a lot of those types of things where people don't even understand the challenges that someone who has a disability faces just to get up and get out the door of your house to go to work.
3: So powerful that you're there to do that. And it's even more powerful that you have to do the same thing that all of us have to do on a daily basis as people with disabilities. So thank you for being there to do that extra lift there in the Senate. So speaking to your authenticity on issues, we noticed that on March 2nd, you introduced a resolution along with Representative Eleanor Holmes Norton to make the prologue room at the FDR Memorial accessible, including proper tactile braille there. This is certainly a work of yours that we very much appreciate. Can you tell us a little bit more about your work to make sure that the memorial is fully accessible?
4: Oh, absolutely. absolutely. I mean, well, first of all, the FDR Memorial is a good start, but we can't stop there, right? The national parks are, they belong to the American people. And they belong to all of the American people, whether or not you walk, use a wheelchair, read Braille, or listen, or you know, they belong to all of us. And so they must be accessible to all of us. Our national parks need to be accessible to everyone. But I did think it was important to acknowledge the important role that the disability community played in ensuring that future generations knew about FDR and that he led the United States during the Great Depression and World War II while dealing with his own disability. And there's still a lot of issues with that memorial, including the lack of legible Braille. And so I will continue to press every administration, including the current one, on how they are addressing this issue, because they know it's a problem. The National Park Service knows this is a problem. And I also plan on working with the National Park Service on making all their monuments and all of their park accessible, including their websites, for crying out loud. I mean, this is 2021. It's not like we just invented the web, you know. This is and by the way, it's you know, 30 years since the passage of the ADA. Come on, people. Come on.
3: Yeah, well, we agree with you 100% in the National Federation of the Blind, and on websites and mobile applications. Of course, they're needed in so many areas, right? Not just national parks, but education, employment, travel, healthcare, so many other areas, as you pointed out. And we already know that the vast majority of these sites include accessibility barriers, certainly for people who are blind. As you've already demonstrated, this is an issue that you take seriously and that you've been working on pushing improvements in. Can you talk to us a little bit about your interest and work to promote increased web accessibility?
4: Oh, absolutely. Well, part of this is because of my own experience. When I was first wounded and recovering at Walter Reed, I couldn't use my arms. I had to go through a lot of therapy in order to use my left hand, and we weren't sure that I was going to get to save my right arm. Eventually, we did. I was in limb salvage for you know, a number of years, and I'm always under threat of losing my arm due to infection, persistent infection that remains. And I say that because early on at Walter Reed, I had to learn to use assistive devices, to use web pages. Dragon Speaking Naturally, I had to learn to use all of that. And I just found, even as someone with sight, but not able to type or use my hands at the time, that I found web pages incredibly difficult to navigate. You know, it's been 11 years since the advance notice of proposed rulemaking came out regarding web accessibility under Titles II, Titles III of the ADA, and there's still no regulation. And I know government can move slowly, but this is ridiculous. Yeah. Given how much Americans rely on the internet and on mobile apps, addressing this issue now is critical to ensuring equal access under the law for people with disabilities. It's that simple. And I will tell you that before her confirmation, I did meet with Kristen Clark, who now heads up the Department of Justice's Civil Rights Division. And at that meeting, I asked her for her commitment to not only hire a Deputy Assistant Attorney General focused on disability rights, but also her commitment that DOJ will prioritize its efforts to issue these very important regulations. And we can legislate this as well. I mean, we can write the laws and then try to pass them here. But I think it also makes sense to lean on the administration to do the right thing, because they can do it. They just have to be pushed to do it.
3: Yeah, absolutely. So we agree with you completely. What can blind Americans do to help with this problem and make this change move in government?
4: Well, several things. I mean, just making your voices be heard, talking to your legislators. You know, even those who are friendly like myself, I would love to get your letters, your phone calls on my answering machine. We still even accept faxes, emails, all of that. We need to hear from you. Everyone needs to hear from you so that your Congress people, your senators can, you know, will see, oh my gosh, this is a really important issue. You can go to the White House and start a White House petition. If you get enough signatures on that, they have to deal with it. They have to respond to it. I think I'll have to check, but I think it's 100,000 signatures I think you need on a petition for the White House to respond. But, you know, we'll have to check on exactly how many. Yeah. You need to make your voices heard, because then I can go onto the floor and say, you know what? I have heard from 5,000 people in this last month alone on the fact that we still need to have a rulemaking on accessibility for web pages. And so just really doing your, you know, exercising your rights as an American and holding those of us who are elected accountable. So reach out to us, talk to us, even the ones who are friendly, because then I can go and say, hey, I've got 5,000 letters on this, and I'm gonna continue to push this because this is important to my constituents.
3: I love the contrast of getting 5,000 faxes about web accessibility. So let's flood the Duckworth fax machine on web accessibility, but of course, all the other members of Congress as well. So switching gears, you know, both the National Council on Disability and the United States Commission for Civil Rights have recommended that subminimum wages for people with disabilities be phased out of law in the United States. And obviously, we in the National Federation of the Blind believe that low expectations is one of the biggest problems we face. You've already talked a little bit about how you've been conquering low expectations in your political career. Could you talk to us a little bit more about that? And then tell us, do you support the phase out and elimination of Section 14C of the Fair Labor Standards Act?
4: Yes, I do. In short, the subminimum wage has got to go. Especially in 2021, it is outdated and it is unjust. Plain and simple. There are lots of examples where people with disabilities working in competitive and integrated employment settings are doing so in a successful way and in a profitable way for those companies. So it can be done. I'll give you an example. Chicago Lighthouse Industries, which is an associated agency of the National Industries for the Blind, they pay fair wages. There's no problems there. We must guarantee that people with disabilities can access employment opportunities that will provide them full and fair compensation for their hard work. We don't need to create a second class of citizens. And so that's why I did co-sponsor Senator Casey's Transformation to Competitive Employment Act last Congress. And I am a proud co-sponsor of the current Raise the Wage Act, which would increase the federal minimum wage for individuals with disabilities in yearly phases. And it would help 14C participating employers and employees transition out of the subminimum wage program. It's wrong. We need to get rid of it. And it's long past time that we did so.
3: Thank you very much. We, of course, agree with you. So I think your stance on this is one that sings with the blind of America, and we appreciate your leadership in pushing these bills forward. I know we have only a little bit of time left before you have to go do some of the other important work that you need to do. So I just want to ask you two more questions, and the first one is, if you have one message to give the blind of America, our convention is the largest gathering of blind people anywhere in the world on an annual basis. If you have one thing to say to blind Americans that are gathering here today, what would that be?
4: That you're equal to everyone else, and to, as you were talking about, the low expectations. Don't accept those low expectations. Sometimes we get normalized into how we are treated. And that is not the fault of the person with a visual impairment. That is the fault of society, and we have to push back. And I know it can be tiring, but I will tell you that it is important to push back. It is important to, you know, sometimes you're like, you know what, I just didn't want to cause a scene. I didn't want to be a problem. I just wanted to do my job and keep on going. Sometimes you have to cause a scene. That's how things happen. That's how we founded this country, because we caused a scene by throwing some tea into the harbor. And so I think that please, you know, speak up and know that you have allies everywhere, and you have an ally in me. You're not doing it on your own, even if you may be, you know, dealing with one very particular situation. Know that there are allies all over this great nation, and that we will stand with you. Frankly, you are fighting not just for yourselves, but for others within the disability community, but even also for people who have yet to develop a disability. You know, it was the disability community that fought for my rights as a person with a disability when I was perfectly fit and flying helicopters. I did not know that I was going to need the ADA's protections for most of my life. And yet here I am. And thank God there were members of the disability community like Margaret Bristow and all those wonderful folks who fought for my rights before I even needed them. And so there are a lot of Americans right now who may even be opposing the work that you're doing, who will develop a disability one day. And they will be thanking God that you were there to fight for these rights, even when they were opposing them. So keep it up, because you are doing incredibly important work that makes our nation better. It makes us, it moves us towards that more perfect union that we all strive for, but have yet to achieve. So thank you for doing the work.
3: And thank you. Cause some good trouble. I like it. And what we like to say that you should hope you live long enough to be a blind person, because if you live long enough, you will be a blind person. So last question. There's a lot of blind people out there, and they may be inspired by you to help make it more than just one out of 100 members of Congress. What would you say to blind people who are interested in serving in public office, but you know, maybe they're a little hesitant about getting in the mix?
4: Do it. Do it. Jump in. Do it. You don't have to start with running for the U.S. Senate. You can actually start off for smaller, local, more manageable offices. I mean, there are things like your local library board of trustees. You know who decides what books kids read? The local library board of trustees. So you could actually affect the availability of Braille, the availability of audio books, the availability of services in local public libraries for kids, for adults who have vision impairment. If you run and for the board of trustees for your local library, you can run for your local town trusteeship. You can run for the PTA. You know, you don't have to run for U.S. Congress or U.S. Senate, but if you do and you're interested, call me, I'll help you. But start somewhere, because the change has to start not just from the top down, but from the local up. So if you can actually make sure that your local library has more more Braille and more vision-friendly, disabled vision-friendly devices, you're already going to make the life better for those folks with vision impairment who use that local library. So you can make a difference in the world, even at your local, at very local level.
3: Great. Thank
4: Do
3: you
4: it.
3: Very much.
4: Run.
3: Do it. Do it. And cause good trouble. Yeah, I like it.
4: Yeah.
3: So, Senator, I know that you have to get to the business of the United States Senate. We appreciate you taking the time to be with us and the organized blind movement here. I want to say on behalf of our Illinois affiliate and really all of our affiliates across the nation that we appreciate your authentic leadership in the United States Congress. I suggest you remind your staff to refill the fax machine, because I think you're going to hear from our folks. And mostly what you're going to hear is also appreciation for your leadership on issues that impact our lives as blind Americans. So thank you for your time.
4: Thank you. We have an answering machine, too. You can also just leave a message on that as well.
3: and we agree with you about web accessibility. 11 years is a century in terms of the Internet. So thank you for that.
4: Thank you. Take care.
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6: Welcome to Access On, the technology podcast of the National Federation of the Blind. In response to mounting concerns, NFB President Mark Riccobono has written to the CEO of Vespero. If it's been a while since you've checked out Microsoft Narrator, it may be worth a fresh look. Users of continuous glucose monitors report excellent results with iOS 26. And if you don't have access to the JAWS Page Explorer feature, there's a similar function in Microsoft Edge. It's Jonathan Mosen at the Jernigan Institute in Baltimore, Maryland, welcoming you to episode 51 of Access On. Let's look ahead to our next training boutique from the National Federation of the Blind's Center of Excellence in Non-Visual Accessibility. This one is happening on November the 18th. It is a 90-minute webinar beginning at 2 p.m. Eastern Time, and the topic is an important one, tools and techniques for staying safe online. Digital security is an important part of doing anything online. There are many ways people can attempt to steal your data, such as malware, phishing attacks, fake sites, and more. Oh my, it's a jungle out there. So join us to learn about some tools and techniques for staying safe online. We'll cover the types of security threats that you might encounter, detecting phishing attacks and fake websites, as well as password best practices and password management tools. So a lot to cover in 90 minutes. Eventually, we will give you highlights of this webinar here on Access On, but as Marvin Gaye and Tammy Terrell so beautifully put it back in 1968, ain't nothing like the real thing, so why not register while you remember? And you can attend if by chance you're unable to attend live. Registration does give you access to a full recording of the webinar, so it's worth doing. And you can do that by heading over to nfb.org/CENA. That's nfb.org/CENA. And if you click on the events and training link there, you'll find the link on that page to register for the webinar. It's worth doing. nfb.org/CENA. As you'll be aware, if you're a regular listener to Access On, we have been reflecting the concerns expressed to us by some members of the National Federation of the Blind regarding changes at Vispero. Much of that concern has been around the pricing changes, and not just the particulars of those changes which have caused concern for some, but also the confusing messaging or lack of messaging around those changes and why they have happened. There have been a series of other changes at Vispero under new leadership, and we are receiving consistent expressions of concern from National Federation of the Blind members. To pass on those concerns, the National Federation of the Blind's president, Mark Riccobono, has written to the new chief executive officer of Vispero, whose name is Rhonda Bassett Spears, and I will read you that letter in its entirety. Dear Ms. Bassett Spears, as you know, the National Federation of the Blind is the nation's transformative organization of blind people, with affiliates in every state, as well as the District of Columbia and Puerto Rico. As the voice of the nation's blind, we have a duty to alert those who offer products and services to us when there is a groundswell of concern. This is the commitment I have also made to you in the 2 one-on-one conversations we have held. Following feedback from many of our members who are raising new issues almost daily, I feel compelled to formally convey to you a series of pressing concerns regarding Vispero's direction and engagement. As the producer of JAWS, ZoomText, and Fusion, Vispero impacts the daily lives and opportunities of millions of blind individuals across the United States and worldwide. With this influence comes a profound responsibility to prioritize the needs, aspirations, and

led many to believe that a product they used daily was suddenly out of their financial reach. We urge Vispero to provide a clear explanation of the new pricing options and to show respect for its loyal customers by explaining clearly why these changes are necessary. Erosion of home annual license functionality. We are disappointed that JAWS home annual license holders have been excluded from the new Page Explorer feature. Vispero highlighted this feature at our recent national convention in July, valuing it sufficiently to produce a video demonstrating the new functionality. It was marketed at that time as an addition to FS Companion. At no time was there any mention that Vispero would create different tiers of JAWS users when it came to cutting-edge AI tools. When the home annual license was introduced in 2018, the National Federation of the Blind applauded the move. We believed it worked for everyone. The unemployment rate among blind people is far too high. The JAWS home annual license allows those who do not qualify for funding to use JAWS at a price they can afford. They can become familiar with the product, which in turn improves employment prospects. When an annual home license user finds work, Vispero benefits when an appropriate license is purchased for the blind person's workplace. This program has been an investment in the capacity building of blind people. Depriving annual home license customers who have paid in good faith of new core features is a concerning new policy that changes the implicit social contract of this license. We call upon you to reconsider this decision and make Page Explorer, along with future AI features, available to this category of user. Vispero account. In the United States, JAWS 2026 requires users to create and sign into a Vispero account. If it eventually becomes possible for customers to return authorizations when upgrading computers and share settings across devices, then users will benefit from this change. However, we are also hearing concerns. Many of these may be addressed with clear, transparent, respectful communication. Some JAWS users are concerned about the amount of data being collected, such as the name of a person's employer. We seek assurance that all data Vispero is collecting is actually necessary for the operation of JAWS, and that users are not being required to provide marketing data, which should be optional, in order to use their screen reader. Additionally, there are concerns about whether a cloud outage, such as that which affected Amazon Web Services in October, may disrupt JAWS if ongoing use requires verification that users are logged in. We seek further clarity and assurance on these issues. Technical support. We are hearing from members that Vispero is no longer accepting technical support requests via email. While we appreciate that requiring users to submit a web form may aid Vispero through the mandatory provision of information that can help the technical support process, email is a ubiquitous medium. Even those who have access to older note-taker products, whose JAWS may not be working at all, can submit a written technical support request via email. We invite you to reconsider this decision. Blind leadership. We are concerned by the apparent decline in blind leadership at Vispero that has recently occurred. We believe that one of the reasons JAWS has become the dominant product in the screen reader industry is that the original company that developed JAWS, Hinterjoyce, was founded by a blind person. There were always capable blind people who were users of the product in key positions. This allowed blind people to mentor people who are not blind, but who possessed the values and curiosity to be successful. In recent days, we have learned of the departure of Glenn Gordon. Glenn is a giant in this industry, who developed many of the paradigms that all graphical screen readers subsequently adopted. Marking the 30th anniversary of JAWS for Windows, we honored Glenn's contribution at this year's National Convention of the National Federation of the Blind in New Orleans by giving him the prestigious Kenneth Jernigan Award for his outstanding contribution. The fact that Glenn felt he must resign from the company not because he wished to retire, but because of a perceived incompatibility of values, is of serious concern and one we would expect would cause considerable reflection about the company's direction.
We also note that other blind people in

0: Leadership roles have been redeployed into positions that appear to have less direct influence on the products and services blind people use. We are concerned that these changes will result in Vispero making decisions that are not informed by the knowledge and lived experience of blind people. The National Federation of the Blind proudly supports and indeed insists that blind people help direct the products and services intended for our use. However, multiple recent developments are creating an increasing disconnect between leadership and the people the company exists to serve. We are here to help. It is our hope that Vispero and the National Federation of the Blind can continue to be trusted partners. We remain uniquely placed to provide constructive advice based on the views of our extensive membership across the nation. We encourage you to engage with these concerns in a spirit of partnership and urgency. We request a comprehensive public response to the issues outlined above and a commitment to ongoing dialogue with the organized blind movement. Your leadership presents an opportunity to set a new standard of access, accountability, and inclusion. We urge you to seize it. I look forward to your prompt and substantive reply. Sincerely, Mark A. Riccobono, President, National Federation of the Blind. And to give you further perspective on this, I would like to read to you a post from Glenn Gordon that he published on LinkedIn, and that reads as follows. Today is a very sad day for me, since after nearly 32 years, it's the first time that I'm no longer working on the JAWS screen reader. I voluntarily resigned my position at Freedom Scientific /Vispero because I found myself unable to continue working for a company that's changing in ways that are moving away from my personal values. As recently as the 2025 NFB convention, I was thinking that I'd be working on JAWS far into the future. Much to my surprise, a recent influx of new executive leaders and customer-facing product-related changes convinced me that it was time to leave. I leave behind a group of smart and passionate colleagues and products which are the best in class. It's been a great journey, and I thank all of you who have been users of Freedom Scientific software for some or all of that time. Yes, I'm retiring in the sense that I'm of retirement age and not actively seeking another job. But I'm resigning in the sense that I felt I needed to take a principled stand. I will continue doing my part to improve the state of accessibility. What that will look like will evolve over time. So ends the post from Glenn Gordon on LinkedIn. And obviously the Federation's respect for Glenn's contribution is well known through the awarding of the Kenneth Jernigan Award this very year at our national convention. So once again, we thank Glenn for his contribution and wish him well for the future. It is hard to imagine Glenn not contributing in some way. So it'll be interesting to see what precisely Glenn chooses to do next when he's taken a little time for himself. It is our hope that we can bring you a response to the concerns that you are expressing and that on your behalf we have conveyed through President Riccobono's letter to Vispero. So stay tuned and we would be delighted to be able to do that, not just to talk about those specific concerns, but perhaps also get some sort of vision for the future from Vispero. Where does its present leadership perceive the company to be heading in the next little while? Is there some grand plan that is behind some of these changes which are causing so much controversy? And of course, we welcome your perspective on this issue and any other. You can email accesson, that's all one word, at nfb.org, accesson@nfb.org. You can write down your thoughts, or you can attach an audio clip or send us a link to that audio in a cloud place that we can get to. We would be pleased to hear your thoughts on this issue. As you can appreciate, we have received a lot of feedback on Vispero-related things, both to the AccessOn email address and also generally through the National Federation of the Blind's Centre of Excellence in Non-Visual Accessibility. I am not going to read all the emails because otherwise it will get a little repetitive, but what I will do is read a representative sample that I think captures the gist of the feedback, and we'll start with Jason Stradone, who sent an email in with the subject, FS continues the trend of being less consumer friendly. And Jason says the subject is quite subjective, but It is my thoughts after reading the release notes for the just-released version of Jaws 2026. In particular, two things stand out. First, beginning with the 2026 release, signing in with a Vespera account is now required to use Jaws, Zoom Text, and Fusion in the United States. Not that big of a deal, but making it a requirement after spending so much money is a bit off-putting. And second, and in my opinion much bigger, a deal is the availability of Page Explorer. Page Explorer availability varies depending on your Jaws license type. Here's what's included with each license type. Specifically, Home Annual, not available. So those who choose this version for any reason, i.e. affordability, don't get it at all. I understand at this point the company is going to do what they want to do, but I think at the least the spotlight should be shown on how the company has changed, in my opinion, to be much less consumer-friendly. This is not even to mention the removal of the public beta to help assure this expensive product much of us rely on will be as trouble-free as possible at the time of release. Based on recent concerns and either poor lack of communication or complete avoidance of addressing concerns, I don't expect Vespero to be addressing any of this, but it sure would be welcomed. Some may see this as an overreaction, and they could be correct, but it is just my two cents. Anil Agadishnu is writing in, and he says, with the release of Jaws 2026, one thing has become clear to my mind. After Freedom Scientific joined Vespero, they gradually reduced the number of features released with each new version, including the incremental improvements in the annual update cycle. It is bare minimum now. Coming to Jaws 2026, the feature list tells me that innovation is dead. Jaws development is no longer driven with passion. Vespero is just here to maintain the product. I used to like WindowEyes a lot, although I did not prefer it as my primary screen reader. When it introduced features that already existed in Jaws, the experience of using them was more superior. For example, when Jaws introduced Jaws Tandem, it did not have an option to send files, but when the similar feature was introduced in WindowEyes, it did. Also, WindowEyes offered more program usability enhancements through its apps, the competitor to Jaws Scripts functionality. Thanks very much for writing in, Anil. Really appreciate that. And it's certainly not our place to defend Vespero, but in the interests of a bit of balance, I think what they would say in response to this one, because I have heard them say it, is that the product cycle is a bit different. You used to get this big rush of new features at the beginning of a cycle, which typically comes at around about November every year when a new major version of Jaws comes out. And what they're saying now is you'll see more innovation throughout the year. I guess this is always a struggle with screen readers, isn't it? Where something that somebody else really wants just doesn't impact you in any way. So you kind of feel left out of the party when that happens. So when I think about innovation from Vespero, the thing I think about immediately at the moment is the work that they have done in the last little while on multi-line braille devices. We believe at the National Federation of the Blind in multi-line braille. We think it has potential to enhance employment prospects, particularly in the STEM field. There are efficiencies to be gained, savings to be made, new opportunities to be explored for students. And it's fascinating to watch the way that students are working with the Monarch and how that is changing the way they work and their expectations. And we're starting to see multi-line braille devices making their way into the employment space. So there have been some good conversations about and thought gone into how do you make the most of that extra braille real estate when you are a Windows screen reader? How can it help in applications like Excel or where there's a lot of tabular data in Word? Various other things. What might happen with split braille? And that has now come to Jaws. It came to Jaws in the middle of the 2025 cycle. So when you consider how much change that represented, and how much work went into rolling that out. Having something like that coming out mid-cycle is an example of what Vespero has been saying, that they can push out something really big like that. I mean, going from single-line braille to multi-line braille is, and I try not to use this word too much, but in this case, it is a paradigm shift, right? Once you start using multi-line braille, it's kind of hard to go back. So they did roll that out mid-cycle, And that is innovation. But of course, if you're not a user of multi-line Braille, or you're not a Braille reader at the moment, then maybe that's just not going to resonate. And that is a perennial problem when it comes to screen reader development. All that said, I'm sure that there'll be many who agree with you at the moment, and the sense of frustration is very real. We are feeling that, and we are conveying that, as you've just heard, through President Riccobono's communications with the Chief Executive Officer of Vispera. Thanksgiving is coming up. That's exciting, isn't it? And what often happens to people like us who are interested in technology, particularly if we have some aptitude in it, is that we become the family fixer at Thanksgiving time. And people will thrust their laptops or whatever into your hands and say, can you have a look at this? It's not doing whatever it is, and you try and fix it. What do you generally do? Well, for a lot of people, that's when they turn to the screen reader that is built into Windows, Microsoft's Narrator. And they tend to go in there, do the thing, and then exit Narrator and maybe not think about it anymore. Another time that you might use this historically is if you get into a bit of a spot of bother with your third-party screen reader and you run Narrator to try and sort that out, and then when your third-party screen reader is up and running again, you get on with your life. And that makes sense, because screen reading technology should just coexist with your main applications in the background and do its thing. It should be fairly seamless. And if you've memorized a string of commands over the years, you can just get on and do those things. Really, it's second nature. But what that means is that there may be many people who have a perception of Narrator's capabilities that is now quite outdated. Certainly, there's no denying that when Narrator was first released, and for some years, it was a fairly rudimentary screen reader. It was kind of like the notepad of screen readers, basic functionality. But over the years, Narrator has been becoming increasingly capable. And we continue to talk to Microsoft about what Narrator might look like, because obviously it's free and that's great, but it's also on every Windows computer, and that's democratizing. We at the apartment complex that Bonnie and I are just about to move out of this week, actually, as we move into our highly automated house, finally, a business center, and they have Macs there, but the concept is the same. You can go to the business center and get the computer talking and get things done. We don't actually have a printer in the apartment at the moment. We will have to buy one when we move into the house. So that's the same concept. You should be able to walk up to a computer, run Narrator, and get really good quality speech and Braille back. In Microsoft applications, you can certainly do just that. Where it may still be a little weak, I think, is if you require a proprietary application at work. Maybe you're in a call center environment and you want to be able to press a key and get specific information spoken or displayed in Braille about the caller. I'm not sure Narrator's quite there yet, particularly if it's not a web-based application. But if you're working in Microsoft applications, certainly Narrator is quite a viable and an increasingly capable screen reader. They do have these natural voices, and I'll give you a brief example of those in a moment. And that will appeal to a certain part of the audience who cares about quality of speech. They don't mind about cranking it up terribly much, and maybe they haven't been using screen readers for long, and they're exceptionally good voices, and there is no official way to use those voices with a third-party screen reader. But they do work with Narrator, and as you'll hear in a moment, they are pretty good. What we hope will happen is that Eloquence comes to Narrator as well in an official way, that it's built in. As we saw when Eloquence came to iPhone, that was exceptionally well received. And the reason for that is that Eloquence has been around a long time. People are used to it. People are often used to it at very high speeds. And for many of us who've used this technology for a long time, the ability to get things done efficiently is more important than whether the voice sounds human or not. So by adding Eloquence rather than taking anything away that's there now, it would cater to that market, and I think it would cause people to take a second look at Narrator, who are otherwise pretty happy because they're using whatever screen reader they have with Eloquence or even the vocalizer voices, and it's working well for them. So let's give you a quick sample, first of all, before I talk about some of the new features in Narrator, of one of these voices.
1: Hello and welcome. This is Sonia, one of the natural voices that are available through Microsoft Narrator. As You can probably tell, I'm a British English voice.
0: So a little bit of an interesting pause where there shouldn't be one there, but those voices are very natural and some people certainly prefer that. They are quite responsive too. If you're quickly arrowing around a document, it's pretty good, which was a problem with more natural sounding voices in the past. That's largely solved, particularly with CPUs being as fast as they are these days. I am recording this episode with Narrator running in the background, by the way, and it's working well with Reaper and Osara, so that's an interesting observation. But let's have a look at some of the changes that have been added recently to Narrator, because there's a pretty steady stream of things that are happening. And we'll start with Microsoft Word, where there's more natural feedback. Narrator no longer raises pitch dramatically when announcing headings or grammar and spelling errors, and that makes the experience smoother and less distracting when using natural voices. Also in Word, there is better footnote navigation. You can now navigate a document via footnotes and clearly hear the footnote number, and that helps you stay orientated while reading or editing documents with references. Microsoft's also improved reliability of continuous reading in Microsoft Word. Narrator will no longer stop unexpectedly during long passages of text. Continuous reading now flows smoothly from start to finish. There is coherent and consistent announcements when it comes to lists. Narrator now reads lists in a consistent manner across surfaces and navigation methods. Narrator will announce list entities like style and level according to the verbosity you've chosen to ensure users have context about the formatting and their position in the list. Narrator will no longer cut off when a list item continues on to the next line. It now speaks the entire content properly. You can now navigate up and down from one list item to another using the control up and down arrow keys. And if you work with tables, there's a lot to report here. Narrator now supports quick navigation in tables to the first or last cell in a row or column, and that helps us to move through tables more efficiently. If you press Control Alt Comma, you will get to the beginning of a row, and Control Alt and a period will get you to the end. If you want to get to the beginning of a column, you press Control Alt Shift Comma, and to get to the end, it's Control Alt Shift Period. And when you're navigating with the table keys inside an editable table, Narrator now provides an announcement when reaching the last cell. That's handy because it means that you don't accidentally add a row and it's just clearer what's going on. Narrator will now make clearer announcements as you select one or more cells across rows and columns or both. It also clearly announces when a text selection extends across multiple cells, so you know exactly how much content is selected. Narrator now alerts users if a table is non-uniform. So, for example, if it's missing cells in certain rows or columns, that can be useful information. It gives important context about the table structure. Here's a new feature that could be useful for educators and others as well. Narrator is adding a new feature called Braille Viewer, and that allows you to see on screen textual and braille representation of the output shown on a refreshable braille display. This is a helpful tool for sighted teachers, AT trainers, developers, and testers who don't read braille or who have limited to no access to a braille display. Teachers of blind children can use Braille Viewer to help improve students' braille skills or follow along in the classroom as the teachers can visually see the textual and braille representation on screen while the student reads it on their connected braille display. If you want to try this, you can open Braille Viewer first. Of course, you've got to be in Narrator, so you start that using Windows Control Enter, and then when Narrator is running, you can press the Narrator key with Alt and B. That's often caps lock. So Narrator key and Alt and B to get into the Braille Viewer. A new floating window opens and contents of this window are updated as you continue to use Narrator. The number of Braille cells shown on the viewer depends on the size of your refreshable Braille display. If you've got an 80 cell Braille display connected, then the viewer shows 80 cells. If no display is connected, the viewer shows 40 cells by default. You can also change the display size and position of the viewer using the settings menu on the viewer itself. For this viewer to work, you've got to make sure that Narrator is set up to give Braille output. To download and install the Braille package, you should navigate to Settings in Windows and then Accessibility, and under Accessibility, choose Narrator, and then use a Braille display with Narrator. There's now an official screen curtain in Narrator. There was a thing called Developer Mode for a long time, which I think kind of did the same thing, because you could blank the screen. But now we have this screen curtain feature in Narrator, and it's designed to enhance privacy and focus for users who use screen reading. When activated, screen curtain completely blacks out the display, ensuring that only the user hears what's on the screen through Narrator, while the visual content remains hidden from view. This is especially useful, says Microsoft, in public spaces or shared environments, allowing users to read and work with sensitive information without revealing it to others nearby. The command to toggle screen curtain when Narrator is running is Narrator Control C for curtain. So I'm pressing Caps Lock Control C and toggling screen curtain on and off. Just be aware that if you exit Narrator and come back to it, it does not retain the last state. So if you've turned screen curtain on and then you quit Narrator and start it again, you will need to turn screen curtain back on again. And Microsoft advises that sharing your screen over video apps like Teams and recording videos will work as expected, even when screen curtain is on. In other words, this is a local thing that just affects what someone sees on the physical screen. Microsoft tells us that they are improving digital accessibility by adding the ability for Narrator to provide rich, detailed descriptions of images, charts, and graphs using AI on Copilot Plus PCs. So this isn't for everybody. You've got to have one of those fancy new Copilot Plus PCs, you see. In today's digital environment, Microsoft says, images are prevalent on websites, apps, and documents. However, for blind users, many visuals remain inaccessible due to missing or inadequate alt text. With this new feature, Narrator will now generate richer image descriptions on your Copilot Plus PC. Another good mnemonic, if you do have a Copilot Plus PC to try this out on, Narrator Control D for description. And Narrator will provide a contextual description of the image detailing people, objects, colors, text, and numbers from the image. On non-Copilot Plus PCs, the experience will continue to offer basic image descriptions. When you've got your description, you'll find in the window that there are regenerate, like, dislike, and copy buttons at the bottom of the window. So they are monitoring how well you like those descriptions that you're getting and presumably analyzing that data accordingly. When you first try the image descriptions feature using Narrator Control D, Microsoft will download the necessary models. If you want to, you can check the status of that download via Settings and Windows Update. It takes time, they warn. So you can get on with your work while it sets all this up for you. It is a one-time process. Let's talk about a new feature in Narrator called Speech Recap. And if you want to try this out, you can press Narrator plus Alt plus X, and that opens the speech recap, and you can view the last 500 spoken strings. Note that Microsoft refreshes the text in this window every time that Narrator starts. You can use standard reading commands and arrow keys to read the contents of the speech recap window and copy text if you need to, so that you can paste it somewhere else. But if you need to save or share something that Narrator just said, you can copy it instantly without opening the speech recap window. And to do that, then rather than go into Narrator Alt X for the whole window, you can press Narrator Control X, and that command will copy the last phrase that Narrator said to the clipboard. Another new Narrator feature, see, I told you they'd been busy, is called Live Transcription. And live transcription of Narrator speech is useful, says Microsoft, for access technology trainers, teachers of blind kids who support students in class, or for professionals who are hard of hearing and want to use Narrator. To see live transcription of Narrator audio, you use that Narrator Alt X command to open the speech recap window, and then you can snap it to the portion of the screen you want to view it. Once you've got that done, as you perform tasks, you can see real-time transcription of narrator's speech. And by the way, there's another command in this set. If you just press narrator with X, then that will speak again what narrator last said. So if you didn't quite catch it, you can press that key and narrator will repeat the last thing it spoke. There are also some more new keyboard shortcuts in Narrator, and let's talk about scan mode. People spend a lot of time in there because it's the mode that most of us would be in Narrator if we're using it for the web, and there are other places where scan mode can be handy as well. You can toggle scan mode by pressing the Narrator key with spacebar. So now when scan mode is on, if you press I and Shift plus I, you'll get to the next and previous list item respectively. When you're reading long tables or lists, you can navigate to the beginning and end of the element using the comma and the period keys. L will allow you to navigate directly to lists within a document, email, or web page. So I will move you between items, but L will take you to different lists. And another one that is new for Narrator is the letter N, which will take you past a block of links. And Microsoft concludes by saying that they have improved Narrator performance when you're using it for long periods and also made the auto switching of scan mode in text boxes highly responsive. So you can type as soon as your focus is on a text box. I would be interested to find out if you are using Narrator in your work, at home. Are you using it for specific applications? How's it going for you? Is it something that you think about using? Be in touch with your thoughts and your evaluations. We love to get them. accesson@nfb.org is the email address. That's accesson@nfb.org. You can attach an audio clip to that email by giving us a link to it stored in the cloud somewhere. Or if the file's not too big, you're welcome to attach it directly to the email. You can also just write down your thoughts if you prefer to do that. Catherine Samuel has some positive things to say about Orphonic. And if you've not been listening to Access On for long, I will explain a little bit about that after we read Catherine's email. It says, "Hi, Jonathan. I found your serialized podcasting webinar and just wanted to thank you for it. It was of tremendous help. I just recorded my second episode and, thanks to your recommendation of Orphonic, used it to equalize and normalize the audio between myself and my guest. The mics we were using were pretty different, and it did a great job of making it sound as similar as possible. I'll definitely use Orphonic going forward. The free account is plenty for my needs. I just have to delete the jingle they put at the beginning and end of the file. No issues there. Thanks again," says Catherine. Well, thank you for reporting back, Catherine. I'm glad that Orphonic is working well for you. Orphonic, which is spelled A-U-P-H-O-N-I-C, is a real Swiss Army knife of audio post-production. It equalizes, it levels, it can even now, and maybe you do need the paid version for this, remove verbal utterances like ums and ahs and various things like that. It can reduce breathing, it can do all sorts of things, and it's an accessible and very effective experience. It's all done in the cloud. There is a free version. It has some limitations, but you do get 2 hours a month of that, and that may be sufficient depending on how regularly you publish your podcast. And they also have a paid monthly plan where you can buy a set number of hours per month, and they have credits as well which stay in place until they're exhausted. It works out slightly more expensive overall, but if you're only using it once in a blue moon, it could be the way to go. So if you're interested in cleaning up your audio, we use it every week on Access On. Do check out orphonic.com. Rod Khan is talking audio description. He says, "Hi, JM. When I go to the theatre or cinema to watch an audio-described play or film, I am so frustrated because I don't want to hear the performance through the headphones. I just want the AD commentary. I want to hear the live performance from the stage or the surround sound in the cinema. So I am balancing the headphones off my ears so that I can combine the AD with the live sound. I don't know if I am just a minority of one or whether anyone else does this sort of thing. However, it came to me yesterday that if the AD was delivered to us via bone conduction headsets, this would be a real light bulb moment. I don't suppose that theatres and cinemas would want to give up their infrared investment, and so it would need a manufacturer of bone conduction headsets to make them with an overhead fixing fitted with an infrared receiver, and whatever is required to turn this signal into sound. The headset would require a volume control and a switch so that the user can choose either left or right ear or both. Could be a project for one of your staff. Thank you very much, Rod. Audio description is a complex thing, isn't it? Because people's requirements differ. In my case, for example, one of the problems I have is exactly the reverse of yours. Sometimes I go to an audio described live performance, and as somebody who wears hearing aids, I want to be able to hear the performance through the same channel as I'm getting the audio description. Because the problem that I often have is that I can hear the audio description really clearly, but I can't make out what the dialogue is saying because it is only coming from the stage. So it is important, I think, to cater for a wide variety of preferences and use cases. I think that this may sort itself out. We're pretty excited about the AuraCast technology, which is starting to roll out. And there are two things that have to happen, of course. First, we have to see an increase in broadcasts of AuraCast. And second, we have to have an increasing number of devices support receiving AuraCast streams. But AuraCast is a broadcast form of low-energy Bluetooth. It's also low latency, and you can subscribe to the different channels that you want. So, for example, if you have difficulty hearing the public announcements in an airport, which can often be both echoey and noisy environments, you could subscribe to those boarding announcements and hear them directly in your earpods or hearing aids or whatever it is that you're using. So if that technology starts to roll out, it may well be feasible to offer a range of audio description choices. For example, audio description with the actual soundtrack or audio description without it in various other language tracks. So hopefully this might take care of it and that there will be a range of devices in the future that receive AuraCast. AuraCast is a great idea. I think the jury is still out, though, on whether it's going to reach critical mass. Rick Roderick is missing one of his favorite Alexa skills. He says, "Hi, Jonathan. One of my favorite skills from Amazon Alexa was Stream Player. I have an Echo Studio. I'm very satisfied with its sound quality. It allowed me to hear the broadcasts of several TV stations, including local newscasts from all over the country and world, including Al Jazeera English. With Alexa Plus, I am now getting the message that I cannot access the skill on this device. I tried using my iPhone 12, and it can't get the skill either, even though it obviously has a screen. What is going on? Why was this skill taken away from so many devices without explanation? I have given tons of feedback to Amazon on this issue, but it seems to be going into a black hole. Can you find out what is going on? I consider this an accessibility issue. Thanks for any help you can provide." Well, thank you for contacting Access On, Rick. It's always frustrating when something that you enjoy using gets affected by what you would think might be a totally unrelated upgrade. The Stream Player skill is a popular skill. I understand it has about 12 million users around the world, so it's done well. It's developed by someone called Daniel Mittendoors, but I couldn't find any information specifically about Alexa Plus compatibility. It might be possible for you to search for that developer's name or the skill's name, see if you can contact the developer and find out if he is aware of any issues there and whether it's possible to mitigate them. Certainly, there are some changes going on right now as more devices get upgraded to Alexa Plus. And it could be that this is just a little bit of a glitch that gets fixed. Let's hope so. If you make any progress, let us know how you get on. Edvard is writing in and he says, "Hi, Jonathan. I used to listen to your Living Blindfully podcast before you moved on to this one. The Access On is as great as the Living Blindfully was. Thank you so much. I am facing a problem adjusting a charge limit with VoiceOver. For example, now if I adjust the slider from 100, it says 75, 55, 25, or 0. I tried to double tap and hold to see if it would help, but it didn't. I also tried resetting VoiceOver settings, but it also didn't work. I tried a hard reset, but it also didn't work. How can I fix it so the old option would go back like 100, 95, 90, 85, etc.? Edvard, I am not seeing this. Now, I am running iOS 26.2 beta right now, but even when I was running iOS 26, it behaved normally for me. So when I go through that slider that adjusts the charge limit, I can go down in 5% increments from 100 all the way down to 80, which is the way the feature is supposed to work. I'm afraid I have no idea at all why, given that you took the drastic step of completely resetting your phone, it wouldn't be working the same way for you. One thing you didn't say is what kind of iPhone you have. I don't know if that makes a difference. I am trying this with an iPhone 17 Pro Max, and it's behaving as I would expect, but I don't know. Let's see if anybody else is having this issue and whether they've arrived at a magic fix. Maybe 26.1 is the charm for you, Edvard. I hope so. Access on at nfb.org if you want to be in touch. And of course, remember, if you're writing in as a member of a chapter of the National Federation of the Blind, be sure to tell us what that chapter is. We'll give it a shout out. This email says, "Hello, my name is Carrie Teichman, and I am commenting on the problem that Amanda has with her key clicks not sounding. This issue is not specific to her phone, but a voiceover issue in iOS 26, and there is a workaround. For whatever reason, you must turn off audio ducking to hear the key clicks again, according to Apple Viz. It worked for me, but I'm now doing without because I like my ducking. Thank you so much for the podcast." Well, thank you for writing in, Carrie, and it will be interesting to know whether iOS 26.1 has addressed this issue for those it was affecting, because this email predates the release of iOS 26.1. Let's return to an important subject we were discussing recently on Access On, and Raymond says, "Dear Jonathan, just thought I'd drop a line here to let the individual concerned about compatibility with the Libra sensor, with the new Libra app in iOS 26, know that there is no cause for concern. Libra came out with a brand new app a few months ago, and the app is compatible and works with all their sensors, and it is much more accessible than their original app. Also, it's fully compatible with iOS 26. I'm using the Libra 3 Plus sensor myself and have had no trouble with it or the app at all." Great to get a message for Access On from Gary Wonder. I was going to say wonderful, but that's just too bad a pun, so I'm not going to do that. Gary says, "I was asked to update from Libra 3 to a new app just called Libra. It says it can handle several versions of its sensors, including 2, 3, and 3 Plus. It works well with the 3 and 3 Plus. And Wes has a similar thought. He says there was somebody asking about CGMs in iOS 26. That stands for continuous glucose monitor, by the way. "While I am not diabetic and don't use prescription CGMs, I sometimes use Dexcom's non-prescription CGM called Stelo, which is spelled S-T-E-L-O, and that app works in 26, both betas and otherwise. While we're talking about medical stuff, I have come across a manufacturer of devices that appears to be low cost but still accessible. Both Walgreens and Best Buy sell a brand of device called Omron that is spelled O-M-R-O-N. It uses an app called Omron Connect. The app isn't pristinely accessible, but I can use it to do what I need. I have one of their units called the BP7000 series. It's an upper arm unit with only two buttons. Unfortunately, neither the app nor the unit itself will tell you about battery percentage, etc. Omron connects with Apple Health. They have scales, heart monitoring devices, and a range of blood pressure cuffs. I nearly bought one of their units that has the cuff separate from the monitor unit, but the manual made it sound like there are a lot of buttons and modes, and I wasn't sure how accessible it would be. I thought listeners might like to know about this company, and perhaps we can work with them to make things more usable." Wes continues, "Regarding Jaws public beta, I'm dismayed they stopped offering this. It was a good opportunity to test and provide feedback. I wish that FS would go to a ring-type model like Microsoft, where they could offer different update channels. either through Insert J Club or something similar. I have three big concerns about iOS 26 plaguing me now, and I don't know of any workarounds. First, if I try to use Braille Notes from Braille Access, I get a message stating, set up the Notes app first. That's interesting. I wonder whether they're referring to the primary Notes app, Wes, and whether you've been in there to see if that makes a difference. I have not seen or heard of that error before. Second, on iPadOS 26, I can't seem to use the return key to send messages with any Braille displays, nor can I unlock my device with a Braille display alone. Okay, this is really interesting, Wes, because I know of somebody who has this problem where if you press enter, for example, to send a message or to try and insert a blank line, it is not working. And this person has iOS 26. They have upgraded to iOS 26.1 and that has not resolved the issue. If anyone has this issue and has resolved it, I would be really interested to hear what did it. I have tried helping out here. I've tried changing Braille tables. The only thing I can think of, which is a bit dramatic, would be to try resetting voiceover settings. That does take a long time to recover from, particularly if you've personalized your phone. So yes, we're seeing this, and this is one that I haven't found a workaround for. Three, continues Wes, I have to turn my phone all the way screen side down and back for it to register that I want to do browse screen input with my charging port to the right in tabletop mode. See, once you get it in that mode, though, Wes, you should be able to lock the browse screen input so that it stays there. And finally, says Wes, I am wondering if you have any ideas on how to break through first-level support to report app accessibility issues. I mentioned Stilo earlier. I have been meaning to record a demo of their sensor application and app usage for this podcast, but the app accessibility and their customer service has deteriorated over the past 6 months. Support is offered by a chatbot, and they have a call center open during the week. Their agents don't seem to understand accessibility. The app has seen a lot of tabs and buttons that had labels lose them, and some of the voiceover-specific functionality now causes VO to crash. I've also received a collection of bad sensors, where they either fail early or don't stay adhered. Thank you for a very newsy little email, Wes, and Wes is coming in from the Greater Des Moines chapter of the National Federation of the Blind. Making that breakthrough beyond first-line tech support can be challenging. The only thing I can think of, Wes, is to put such a detailed bug report together that they take you seriously and you can hopefully get it escalated. Sometimes asking for a supervisor can help if you're on the phone with them and you don't feel like you're getting any traction. And you might even want to try using a feature like deep research that some of the AI technology has these days to see if you can find the name of an executive for the company and see if you can work out the email syntax to see if you can break through that way. Best of luck. Let's talk a couple of meta things now. And Charles Heiser writes, firstly, I, like many of you, am disappointed by the new WhatsApp experience rolling out on Windows. The native app was more usable for assistive technology, easier to write scripts for because the experience was more stable, and users could choose whether to update their experience. The web app will update automatically, requires coders to write scripts in completely different ways, and users will not be able to move to the previous experiences they may be more comfortable with. There are arguments to be made for a unified web app, but they mostly boil down to convenience and security for WhatsApp. Those are important considerations in business, but the users are what make or break a product, and this latest rollout continues a trend of WhatsApp higher-ups not listening to feedback from the assistive tech community unless significant pressure is applied. The last notable example of this is when VoiceOver Focus on iOS could not find the send button to send a voice message once recording started back in July of this year. If Focus was left on the button, no problem. If Focus moved anywhere else on the screen, it was as if the send button disappeared. It was still there, but VO Focus could not return to it. This was quickly addressed, After many people took to social media and others wrote to executives at WhatsApp and Meta. However, that bug shouldn't have made it into the public build because several iOS beta testers flagged it during the test phase, similar to the current situation of Windows beta testers pointing out usability concerns and accessibility barriers with the web app experience. I am part of a group that collects feedback from assistive technology users who also use WhatsApp, beta, and public builds alike across all platforms. The group's admin is a member of the WhatsApp accessibility team and is also blind and a screen reader user. And this group is his way of streamlining the report process to move critical information between users, developers, and the support team. The conversations in this group indicate that the accessibility team is still committed to providing an easy-to-use interface for all users, and they are doing their best in the current climate to support the ongoing mission of inclusion. To that end, all accessibility and assistive technology feedback is being asked to be sent via email to support@accessibility.whatsapp.com. I am hopeful that while the shift to a web app is not the most ideal for AT users, particularly screen reader users, the accessibility team will continue to call out issues with the product and the internal mechanisms and attitudes surrounding its design and implementation. I also hope that the NFB, through its ongoing talks with Meta, can add insight and validity to this discussion so the blind beta testers may be taken more seriously. Second, Facebook. This part of the message deals with an unwelcome discovery. I share a fair amount of posts and videos to my Facebook friends by sending them through Messenger. Facebook makes this very convenient by providing your most recently contacted Messenger conversations in the share sheet once you activate the share option. Today, October 17th, I pulled up that share sheet and instead of reading names to me, my iPhone's voiceover simply announced button for each conversation. Facebook has not pushed an app update since October the 11th, but I have been able to read names on the share sheet up until today. Luckily, screen recognition saved me, and I found the correct chat. I am so thankful for the ability to quickly turn screen recognition on and off from the rota, but it saddens me how often I need it. Thank you, Charles. We'll check into that and see if it's still there and reach out to contacts that we have at Meta if it still is. Let's end with a tech tip, and this one is for you if you are feeling the absence of the JAWS page summary feature because you've been locked out with the home and your license decision. Well, there is something else that you might try that could give you a fairly similar response. It's not quite the same thing because it hasn't been optimized for screen reading, but it does give you a similar thing. And this is the ability to get a page summary if you are using Microsoft Edge, which integrates deeply with Copilot. I am running JAWS for this demonstration with the Vocalizer Tom voice, and right now I'm on the page for the transcript of Access On episode 49 from the National Federation of the Blind's website at nfb.org. It is important if you want this to work that you are not focused on a link or a list or anything that will alter the basic context menu that Edge provides just when you're on a page. So I've ensured that the virtual cursor in JAWS is just on some plain text, and I'm going to press Shift F10.
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2: 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Here's a summary of the main points from the National Federation of the Blind's access on podcast episode 49, number direct hit main topics covered ** technology self-advocacy toolkit *. Carl Belanger explains how blind users can effectively report accessibility issues to companies. Key tips include being specific, avoiding vague complaints, and maintaining professionalism. Reports should include OS, assistive tech used, steps to reproduce the issue, and what should happen instead *. Low vision accessibility *. Kennedy Zimnick discusses how to identify and report low vision barriers like poor contrast, missing focus indicators, and layout issues when zoomed in. Tools like the WebAIM Contrast Checker are recommended *. Real world advocacy example *. Jonathan Mosen shares a detailed case study of advocating against Sonos's inaccessible app redesign, emphasizes the importance of tone, persistence, and leveraging collective advocacy through the NFB *. Meta AI in Puerto Rico *. Meta AI is now available on Ray-Ban smart glasses in Puerto Rico after advocacy efforts *. Smart glasses market overview *. Elijah Massey provides a detailed comparison of current and upcoming smart glasses with cameras and AI features. Models compared include Ray-Ban Meta, Oakley Meta, Aida Echo Vision, and Envision Ally Solos. Key differences include camera specs, battery life, AI capabilities, and pricing *. Call to action *. Users are encouraged to report inaccessible tech via the NFB's bug tracker form https://nfb.org/senna. The NFB uses this data to prioritize advocacy and engage with companies. Let me know if you'd like a breakdown of the smart glasses comparison or a sample accessibility report template.
0: It is very chatty to begin with before it starts giving you that very good summary of the page. So you'd want to silence your speech and let all that play out and then perform a say all to get that very good summary. There is an edit field here on the page as well, so you can ask Copilot questions about the page. So as you hear, not necessarily going to give you a lot of information about structure by default, but you could ask it to give you a summary of the semantic structure of the page that is suitable for screen readers, and it will do that. So that is the feature built right into Copilot and Microsoft Edge that will summarize a page for you. 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
4: What's a spitball? By Barbara Pierce. From the editor. Every year, the National Federation of the Blind conducts a seminar for the parents of blind children at its national convention. Often, parents attending the seminar have never met successful blind adults and have not had the chance to talk with other parents of blind children. It is a time for offering encouragement and advice, a time for sharing hopes and fears. Barbara Pierce has been blind since childhood and is the mother of three children who are now adults. Here is what she had to say to parents of blind children at our recent parent seminar. My last child just graduated from high school, which means that for better or worse, I've done what I can as a parent, except for paying the college bills and worrying. I'm in effect finished with what I can do to shape my children, which in turn means that I will necessarily begin to forget all the tough times. This makes me an expert, but I hope you'll take what I have to say seriously despite my now lofty status. One of the most serious jobs that parents have to do is to set standards and to communicate those standards to their children. We do that all the time. Probably the most frequently used and least effective method we employ as parents is nagging. Tuck in your shirt. Keep your mouth closed when you chew. Have you written that thank you note? Those kinds of things. Far more pervasively and more effectively, we establish standards in our children's lives by example and by expectation. This is certainly true in every area of life, but it is nowhere more evident than in teaching blindness-connected skills and attitudes. For after all, your blind children, whether they be your students or your own youngsters, are surrounded by some pretty lousy attitudes and some pretty low standards. Your job is to wave the flag and to make sure that the expectations and the standards they adopt as their own are high. What your attitudes are will, in significant measure, determine what your children think about blindness and think about themselves as blind people. So you've got to be careful and watchful and mindful at all times about what it is that you are doing and saying and demonstrating and communicating to your child. You should keep a close eye on what sighted children of your youngster's own age and ability level are doing. Are they choosing their own clothing in the morning? Then your child ought to be learning that stripes and plaids, whatever those are, don't go together. That red and orange are not a happy combination. That Bermuda shorts are not the

No other blind children. It was I who discovered that my friends all washed their own hair. At that time, we set our hair and slept on curlers, remember? They were all doing that for themselves. I wasn't, and I brought this to my mother's attention. I hope that as alert parents, you would be the ones to notice this and bring it to your child's attention. She simply didn't have any way of recognizing that gap, but she had the wit and the good sense to say, "Here's the shampoo. I think it'll be easier for you the first time to go wash it in the basement than in the bathtub. Shout when you think it's clean and I'll check you." That was the last time she had anything to do with washing my hair. You've got to be alert to that sort of situation. When a blind or low-vision person drops something and doesn't see where it lands, it is appropriate for that person, in an orderly, efficient way, to search the area. It is no more inappropriate to search with the hands in an orderly fashion for something than it is to glance around and survey an area to see where the thing landed and pick it up. You do not benefit the child by always handing back things that have been dropped. A child will not be discouraged from dropping a stylus on the floor constantly if you always retrieve it. Worry when your child comes home in the fifth grade and says, "Teacher says I don't have to take spelling tests." Since when was it okay for your child to have fewer grades in spelling than everybody else? The message given is that spelling is not important for a blind child. Object. Worry when your high school sophomore dreads for an entire semester the assignment of the research paper and then comes home higher than a kite because she's just been told by her English teacher that he realizes research would be extremely hard for her, and therefore if she will do a little bit of research and then sit down and tell him about it on a cassette tape, that will be sufficient. That child has just lost 75% of the value of a research paper. As an old English teacher and as the wife of an English professor, I can tell you that the discipline of organizing your thinking, shaping it into paragraphs, finding the right words, spelling them accurately, punctuating them correctly, and then figuring out a way of getting them legibly presented for consideration by the teacher is a significant measure of the discipline. Since when did your child not need that kind of practice in order to succeed in life? Be careful when you see your child trying to use blindness as an excuse for getting out of punishment. Now is confession time. I hadn't thought about this story in years. I was in the seventh grade when somebody in my homeroom sent a spitball toward the homeroom teacher, and he didn't know who the offender was. The guy didn't stand up and confess. Nobody would rat on him, so the teacher said, "All right, you all stay in for detention until somebody tells me who did this." Whenever I missed my school bus, I had to take the streetcar unless I worked it out with my mother that she'd pick me up from school. I wasn't certain of the route home on that streetcar. I was nervous about it. I didn't want to have to stay after school for detention. It wasn't convenient or helpful to me. I walked up to that man and said, "I don't think that I was guilty of doing whatever it was, but would you tell me what a spitball is?" The man should have known that any 12-year-old knows what a spitball is, even if she's not certain about how to propel it through the air at the speed with which that one had come at him. He should have said to me, "You'll stay a week longer than everybody else does," but he didn't. His eyes missed it over, and he told me that I certainly didn't have to stay. I am ashamed to admit this to you. Here's another one. Your youngster brings to you the English assignment that has just been laboriously typed on the typewriter, and you discover that the 2-year-old was messing with the keyboard and flipped the stencil key, or that the typewriter ribbon ran out. What do you do then? You don't say, "I'll write a note tomorrow telling the teacher that you really did it, but that because you're blind, you didn't notice that the print wasn't on the page." Independence is going where you want to, when you want to, and doing what you want to by yourself, organizing what you want to do and getting it done. If you can do that, whether you're using readers or taxis or canes or a dog, you're independent. It is important that you understand that that's what constitutes independence. Your job is to teach your child and the people around your child the value of some of the things that are so very important about blindness. Why it is necessary for a blind youngster to master Braille and to be able to use a slate and stylus efficiently, rapidly, and effectively, and why it's important for your child to be doing all of the schoolwork. How do you know what the most important things are? You look around you. You find blind adults who are the kind of people you would like to see your child grow up to be. And you can be sure that if that person is the kind of person that you hope your child will be, then the standards and the attitudes that person has are probably the ones you want to instill in your youngster. You read the National Federation of the Blind's Braille Monitor and Future Reflections, its magazine for the parents of blind children. You read the articles and ponder them in your heart.
Your child will grow and begin to have the solid, strong

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2: This item is meaningful social security for blind Americans. We call this a new era of opportunity, and we call it that because we have a new commissioner at the Social Security Administration. We earlier talked about the new podcast, Walking Alone and Marching Together. You can hear in Chapter 1 that at the organizing of the National Federation of the Blind, we were talking about the Social Security Administration and the program of Social Security in this nation. So we've been in this game a long time. And we are always pleased to invite leaders to this platform who share our values in terms of creating opportunities, creating incentives for people to go back into the workforce. And this commissioner was sworn in on May 7th, 2025, as the 18th commissioner of the Social Security Administration. So you observe, he's only 2 months in. So I think it's a statement about the power of this organization and his commitment to our shared values that he has made this a priority in his first 2 months. So yes, please welcome the commissioner of the Social Security Administration, Frank Bisignano.

0: Thank you. What Mark did, I'm not really sure how to follow. So it's my fault because I asked for the earlier time slot, but I didn't realize he was going to have his own chant for his last name. So first of all, I'm honored to be here. And I think that I am going to come at this job as the Commissioner of Social Security in a way it's never been come at before. And I'll explain why. And then I'm going to come at the relationship with the National Federation of the Blind in a completely different way. And I'll explain why. So you have a belief and a purpose. And your members, and you're driving with a passion and a purpose to make a better life for each other. And I can honestly say that I not only can believe and support the effort of the National Federation of the Blind, but from birth, in the multi-generational immigrant household I grew up in, I lived with my blind grandfather till his death. So I think there's never been a commissioner that could come here and say, I understand what it means to live in a household with a blind, and more importantly, have a role model as a grandfather who was blind. So it wasn't hard. It wasn't hard to say yes. It was actually all my honor and pleasure. And I'm not really sure how long it's been since a commissioner was here, but I suppose it has not been an annual event. You have my commitment that I'm accessible, I'm available, and I will work on any issue that resembles Social Security for the National Federation of the Blind. My commitment goes deep. Only 2 years ago, at Guiding Eyes for the Blind, which is in Yorktown Heights, New York, did we build a wing in memory of my grandfather there. So I think there's much more to talk about, though. I want to make a commitment, the commitments around Social Security. And you've heard a lot. You've heard a lot. You've probably read a lot. But I'm going to set the record straight over what's occurred over the past 2 months. I like to tell people, you know, I'm the fifth, in May when I took the job, I was the fifth commissioner in 5 months. So that's not a very good place to settle into. And there was lots of things that went on, but I will share with you that the ship is being righted in a very, very quick fashion. Now, one of the things I know you're worried about is, will there be the staff to serve the public? Right? Is that true? Yes. And I think I want to share some information with you. I read yesterday in the Washington Post from an ex-Social Security Administration executive that in 1967, there were one employee for every 480 beneficiaries. And today, there's one employee for 1,400 beneficiaries. So that could scare you, right? That could scare you. Although, I will tell you the following. In 1967, all there were checks. Today, we pay 71 million Americans electronically and 600,000 with checks. In 1967, there wasn't the internet. Today, 500 million transactions are done over the internet. In 1967, there wasn't phone technology. As a matter of fact, in the beginning of 2024, we did not have phone technology. Today, of the 80 million phone calls, 90% of them are technologically served, with 40% getting instantaneous satisfaction, half of them. So I want you to think about the technology revolution we're driving. And so if you adjusted all of that, you would conclude we actually have more transactions being done technologically and thus more labor to solve the problems. Now, let's get to the grueling facts. The phones are answered quicker right now than they were 3 months ago by 50%, and even greater today. So the field offices have lost 4% of its personnel, but in fact are scheduling appointments online for you and serving those appointments in a 6-minute wait time. I commit to you that we will have the staff to do the job, and we are going to do a better job than ever before. We're a technology organization. We're a services organization. I came from a company that served every American household. I was the CEO. I've been a two-time public company CEO in the largest financial institutions. I've been a two-time public company COO. But this is the most important job I've ever had in my life. And to be able to work closely with the National Federation of the Blind is why I'm here. And that means many things. That means going and calling Pete Sessions next week to talk about the Act on Disability that he has right in front of him and see how we can be helpful to him. That means we've already completed the kiosk. And yes, I appreciate you all bring it to us and making sure you held us accountable. And I always want to have a relationship where we could do it face to face and support you. This is an unbelievable, powerful group. What I saw before me, I could not have envisioned without being here. I say showing up matters. And being there and understanding the realities cannot happen over the phone. So I decided this was the most important thing in the world for me to do today, right? And that would be on most any other day also. We are here to serve you. Social Security's coming up on its 90th birthday, August 14th. My objective is that we have the next 90 years of Social Security, it being a digital first, it being a people services organization, and we should deliver for the public where they want to be served. If you want to be served in a field office, it should be the same as over the phone or on the web. And that's my commitment to you. The same experience for all. I am tremendously grateful for what has been created here by the National Federation of the Blind. I see fabulous leadership here, committed and moving the needle forward. And so in any manner that I can be helpful to the National Federation of the Blind, I will be there in a minute. Mark has my number. John knows where to find me. They have 100% commitment from me. I will come to the office in Maryland and see them also. And we will go work on everything we can to integrate your life in a manner better for the rest of time. Thank you.
1: Thank you, sir. Thank you. Thank you. Definitely hope to see you in Baltimore.
2: Thank you, Commissioner, especially for your commitment here in front of the convention to help advance our bill with Congressman Pete Sessions to eliminate the earnings cliff in the Social Security Disability Insurance Program. So we appreciate that. And, you know, I think what we can say about your being here, besides the fact that our invitation was probably one of the first letters to hit your desk and you accepted it, we're gifting to you a customer feedback loop. So if the response times are slow, these people are going to tell you. And if the response times are good, these people are going to tell you. So the fact that you have opened up that line of communication is going to be a very important data point for you. And we genuinely appreciate that you have come to express partnership with us. So thank you for being here.
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4: Back to School Bags for Braille Readers by Peggy Chong. A photo appears on the page, the caption, Peggy Chong. From the editor. These days you may be most familiar with Peggy Chong as the Blind History Lady, but she has been a leader in the National Federation of the Blind for decades and currently serves as president of the Aurora chapter of the Colorado affiliate. In this short article, she tells of a Braille and tactile literacy project that her chapter undertook and which others might wish to replicate. Here is what she says. The Aurora chapter of the National Federation of the Blind of Colorado, a chapter of mostly seniors, gave five Braille readers from the Greater Denver Area Public Schools a back-to-school bag at our September meeting this fall. Each bag was valued at more than $200. Over the past few years, several of our members worked with blind high school and college students and were surprised to learn that many of them had exposure to Braille learning options but had no idea how to take advantage of them. Even some of the teachers of blind students, TBS, had no idea that their students could order their favorite books in Braille through the National Library Service for the Blind and Print Disabled, NLS, and be allowed to keep the book using NLS's Braille on Demand service. Last January, the new board of the Aurora chapter met to discuss the upcoming year's chapter goals and activities. Several worried that our blind kids in the area were not getting enough Braille and reading and writing practice. It was noted that the schools were generous in purchasing Braille note-takers and other high-tech devices, but that the blind students often could not take their devices home. Some members said that their sighted children and or grandchildren, now teachers in public schools, received back-to-school bags for their students, but everything was in print and not inclusive for our blind kids. Everyone felt that each blind child should be able to have at home their own tools to allow them to do their homework independently, along with inclusive tools so mom, dad, grandparents, or guardians could help them understand and complete homework assignments. We talked about what a back-to-school bag could look like and how our chapter could raise the money to supply a bag. Over the next several months, members researched and gathered supplies. Michelle Chacon, board member of the chapter and a TBS, began contacting other TBSs through the greater Denver area to whom we could present the bags. To our sadness, the search took months, but we were ultimately able to find 5 Braille readers. Each bag included items that would encourage the reading and writing of Braille, tactile literacy, inclusive family time, and better access to school, home, and community participation for the kids. We included 1. A tote bag sold by our Parents of Blind Children division that was large and strong enough and had large pockets to separate the smaller items from the Braille books. 2. A Braille novel. 3. Cornerstones, the National Federation of the Blind of Colorado's History of Blind Leaders in both print and Braille. 4. A slate and stylus with a Dymo tape slot. 5. Dymo tape. 6. Braille paper. 7. A Braille ruler. 8. A Braille protractor. 9. A Braille number line. 10. A Braille calendar from the American Action Fund for Blind Children and Adults. 11. A sensational blackboard to create raised line drawings made by Colorado's own inclusive artist Ann Cunningham. The blackboard weighs little, is easy for the youngest students to carry in their backpack, and is simple enough to use so that a fellow student can trace a drawing with an ink pen and create a raised line picture for their classmate. 12. Drawing paper for the blackboard. 13. Scented markers to make their artwork at home fun and creative. 14. An accessible game. Each bag had a different game. 15. A bag of off-the-shelf, do-it-yourself accessibility tools. 16. An envelope with handouts for mom or dad. After the bags were presented, snacks were served, and the parents and children got a chance to work with the blind adults to learn how to use the items in the bag. We encouraged the families to reach out to us if they have any future questions about accessibility and inclusion for their blind child.
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4: A Twisted Tail Dog by Tony and Ed Ames. There is a photo on the page, the caption, Ed and Tony Ames. From the editor, Tony and Ed are well known to members of the National Federation of the Blind for their significant activism on behalf of the rights of guide dog users. Ed died in 2009, and Tony continues her strong activism on behalf of guide dog users everywhere. Recently, she sent us a note about the proper term for referring to the wonderful dogs that help us move freely in the world. As a former guide dog user myself, I have generously contributed to the problem that Tony addresses, but from now on I will be on the straight and narrow. Here is the article she sends from her and Ed. When the Seeing Eye was founded in 1929, trained dogs partnered with blind people were referred to as guide dogs. 10 years later, when Leader Dogs for the Blind was founded, guide dog was still used as the generic term. When in 1942 Guide Dogs for the Blind was established, Leader and Seeing Eye were concerned the generic term guide dog would be mistakenly associated with this California-based school. Thus, the birth of the use of the twisted term dog guide. In the intervening years, 11 more training programs have been established, with 6 using the term guide dog in their registered titles. Both major consumer groups, Guide Dog Users Incorporated, and the National Association of Guide Dog Users, have opted for the use of guide dog. Even so, the term dog guide persists in some segments of the industry. In interacting with other disabled people, it stands out like a sore thumb to hear about hearing dogs, service dogs, and then dog guides. If we don't put checks on this archaic usage, we could end up with the following. Once upon a time, a small dog Lap came to live with the family Brown. The Browns could not decide if he should be a dog house or a dog yard. While Mom and Dad went to their office law and sister and brother were at Carechild,
6: the puppy entertained himself by chewing on the leg chair and shoes leather. An even greater violation of etiquette dog was his chasing the cat Siamese and getting into the litter kitty. After many transgressions canine, Mom and Dad came home one day and threatened to convert their mischievous dog lap from a dog house to a dog yard unless he mended his ways. One day a neighbor visited the Browns with her retriever Labrador dog guide. The coach canine became the puppy's mentor. Following the advice of this mannered well dog guide, the small dog lap lived happily ever after as a dog house.
3: Letting the world know that blindness is not the characteristic that holds us back. We're NFBRN, the National Federation of the Blind Radio Network.
4: 2013 Convention Roundup by Gary Wunder. I joined the National Federation of the Blind in 1972, but it was not until 1977 that I was able to attend my first national convention. That year we met in New Orleans, and I believe my roommates and I had to save long and hard to pay the $10 a day fee for our hotel room. Those were exciting times for me, making my airplane reservation, thinking how much fun it would be to fly, realizing I had never stayed in a hotel for a week, and looking forward to it with great anticipation, planning to meet the president of the National Federation of the Blind, Kenneth Jernigan, and shaking the hand that was attached to that voice who told me there was no shame in being blind and that the blind could be educated, articulate, and, when we needed to be, forceful. Since 1977, I have missed two national conventions, one to care for an ill-loved one, and the other to fill my responsibilities as a project manager when my employer decided to implement a financial accounting package at the beginning of the fiscal year. Missing those two conventions was very difficult for me, and I spent my days at home and at work tracking what would be happening in Baltimore and in Dallas, respectively. I was missing the meeting of the Resolutions Committee. President Maurer was giving the presidential report. I was at home watching Thursday evening television, but I should be in the banquet hall listening to the banquet speech. Those experiences have helped me to appreciate National Convention in the same way a person appreciates being pain-free after a migraine or healing from a painful bone break. Still, the repetition of 34 years does tend to dim what was exciting and make it routine and even a bit burdensome. I'm going to make my first airplane reservation, can easily turn into, I have to book another flight. I'm going to make a reservation at a fancy hotel, can easily become, I'm not sure if my credit card can afford it, but I better book a room before rooms in the main hotel are gone. This year something special happened to me that once again transformed the mundane and routine into something extraordinary and almost magical. After leaving my grandson at home for the 2012 convention, we promised he could join us in Orlando in 2013. We would fly on an airplane, go to a big hotel, meet lots of influential people, and perhaps set aside a couple of days to do some touring in Orlando. When the spring came round, and July became more than a far-off promise, every week or so my grandson would burst into the room and ask, "Are you excited, Grandpa?" Now, Grandpa isn't always too quick on the uptake, so the first time this happened I asked, "Excited about what?" His reaction was typical of the 11-year-old who can't believe that Grandpa can get so old and still be so unaware of the important things in the world. "Our trip to the convention," he said. Then I got it. It isn't just the going that is wonderful, but the thinking, the planning, and the countdown to making the dream reality. "Are you excited?" became the $64,000 question around our house. But if this had been the experience of only one grandpa, grandma, and grandson, I wouldn't have used it to introduce our convention roundup. No, excitement wasn't just in the mind of a little boy named Ethan Perry Sutton and his grandparents. Excitement was what I observed everywhere at the 2013 convention of the National Federation of the Blind in Orlando, and excitement is what I have read in the many emails that have come from convention attendees who want to share what they experienced this year. This was the Federation's second visit to a Rosen property. In 2011, we stayed at the Rosen Shingle Creek, and this year we savored the experience of staying at the Rosen Center. Often the large facilities we use are a uniquely challenging travel experience for me. Gone are the lower ceilings, close walls, and 90-degree turns that normally give lots of clues in maintaining good orientation during indoor travel. By contrast, the Rosen Center was easily learned. We came armed with good written instructions about the layout of the hotel, and within 2 days, most of us were going from point A to point B without the irritating exits and detours we have come to expect. The weekend of June 29 and 30 found the hotel lobby full of dogs, canes, and happy shouts of, "Hello, friend, good to see you. We'll have to get together for a meal." But for all of the longtime convention goers who crowded the lobby and elevators, a really exciting part of this year's convention could be heard in the enthusiasm of those who were attending their first national convention. At check-in time, some of them were overwhelmed. "I've never been around so many blind people. How in the world am I going to find my way?" By the time convention got into full swing, it was more common to hear, "I've never been around so many blind people. This is really cool. They just pick up their canes and go, and I can do it too."
6: Although the convention is officially in session for only 3 days, anyone familiar with our work knows that it begins long before the fall of the gavel on convention opening day. This year, activities started on July 1 at 7:30 in the morning with the meeting of the amateur radio division and continued late into the night with the NFB's version of American Idol in the form of karaoke night. In between, there were meetings of blind students, blind professionals in rehabilitation, parents of blind children, a meeting of those seeking employment who attended an employment seminar, a job fair, and a training session held by the largest online job service in the world, Monster.com. The Jernigan Institute was busy with technology training sessions, and many of the major vendors selling technology for the blind hosted sessions devoted to training and to advertising the features that would soon be found in their newest incarnations of products. The problem for convention attendees was not, can I find something of interest to attend, but how can I decide what is of most interest to me, and can I find people who attended the seminars I couldn't and get them to tell me what was covered? As video presentations become more important in the classroom and as television shows and movies become ever more visual, the need for descriptive video becomes critically important. For this reason, the Smith Kettlewell Video Description Research and Development Center and the National Federation of the Blind Jernigan Institute have partnered to train video describers. On Monday morning, participants tested the system and their skill in using it by recording their own descriptions of selected videos from YouTube and other sources. Technology used to communicate with the deafblind was demonstrated by the Jernigan Institute. Blind youngsters could attend seminars on everything from learning appropriate social skills to creating and reading raised line drawings. Pearson, one of the largest educational publishers in the world, was present to invite students to test its MyLab products. In this presentation, students were encouraged to have a hands-on experience in learning math, English, information technology, and business courses. Of course, by far the most active division of the National Federation of the Blind on Seminar Day is the National Organization of Parents of Blind Children. Readers of the May 2013 issue will remember the 14-page agenda filled with activities for parents and children of all ages, and those parents and children were very much in evidence in the halls and meeting rooms of the 2013 convention. But we know the convention isn't just about young people. Our seniors are the fastest-growing segment of the blind population, and part of our job is to introduce them to the growing array of senior services available to them and to show through example the coping strategies that work for us. One of the most meaningful pieces of legislation passed thus far in this century is the Help America Vote Act. Through technology usable by the blind and sighted, the blind are able to cast a truly secret ballot. Several machines are now used throughout the country, and several more are under development. The Dominion Voting Hospitality Suite gave voters an opportunity to see the ImageCast Evolution Tabulator, a precinct-level optical scan ballot counter, which provides all voters an opportunity to vote privately and independently. The company not only got valuable advertising for its product, but learned from the blind themselves exactly what blind people like and do not like in an electronic voting machine. Monday evening saw meetings of the National Association of Guide Dog Users, the National Association of Blind Office Professionals, the Living History Group, dedicated to recording, preserving, and appreciating the Federation's history, and the Community Service Group, created to demonstrate that blind people not only need help and support from our communities, but are active contributors to the places where we live and work. Traditional meetings such as the White Cane and Affiliate Finance Committee, the Rookie Roundup, and the first meeting of the Scholarship Class of 2013 helped to round out our first day of convention activities. For many, this day started early and ended late, a practice that would continue until adjournment of the banquet on Saturday evening. Activities began promptly at 9 a.m. on Tuesday morning with convention registration and banquet ticket sales. At one time, standing in the registration line provided an opportunity to visit with old friends, make new ones, and speculate about what would be found in the agenda handed out at the end of the registration process. But the days of the registration line are gone. Now registration and banquet ticket sales involve walking up to a table, giving your name, being handed your registration packet, and hearing, "I hope you have a wonderful convention," from a member of the cheery registration staff. The Independence Market, formerly the Materials Center, opened promptly at 9, and so too did the Exhibit Hall, where sponsor-level exhibitors had 2 hours to demonstrate their products and services. Our convention sponsors for 2013 were Accessibility Champions, Vanda Pharmaceuticals, and DQ Systems Incorporated; title sponsor, Monster Worldwide; platinum sponsors, UPS, Humanware, Oracle, and Travelocity; 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At 11 a.m., the convention hall opened to all exhibitors, including NFB affiliates and divisions. Other meetings occurred throughout the day, including the Blind Musicians Group, the Travel and Tourism Division, the National Organization of Professionals in Blindness Education Division, the Kenneth Jernigan Fund Committee, and of course the meeting of the Resolutions Committee, chaired by our most capable Sharon Maneki. In addition to these formal activities, one could attend a goalball workshop, a self-defense workshop, a presentation and training session on books, music, and more, presented by KNFB Reading Technologies, and a presentation by Vanda Pharmaceuticals Incorporated discussing circadian rhythm and sleep-wake disorders with expert Dr. Stephen Lockley, Associate Professor of Medicine, Division of Sleep Medicine at Brigham and Women's Hospital at the Harvard Medical School. The National Organization of Parents of Blind Children held a style show, an opportunity for aspiring young models to take a walk down the runway in their favorite outfits. The division, in conjunction with the Writers Division, also sponsored Writing Your Own Script, a youth track activity for young people ages 11 to 18. Of course, there was the much-anticipated 16th annual mock trial, sponsored by the National Association of Blind Lawyers, and, as we have come to expect, it was a hit. The evening session began with a meeting for affiliate presidents and treasurers, and, as the night progressed, there were meetings of the Kurzweil 1000 User Group, the National Association to Promote the Use of Braille, the National Association of Blind Students, the Public Employees Division, the NFB Crafters Division Business Meeting, a presentation by NFB Newsline entitled Taking Mobile to a New Level, and an innovative presentation by our governmental affairs staff entitled State and U.S. Capitol Hills and Bills. The National Association of Blind Veterans held its meeting, as did the Library Services Committee, the Blind Parents Group, and the Committee for the Promotion, Evaluation, and Advancement of Technology. The membership committee held a seminar entitled New Generation, Solutions for Growing Our Affiliates and Chapters, Removing Old Barriers. A special Paralympic panel presentation was held in which former and current Paralympic and international blind athletes explained how they persevered to get to the top, and a special gathering of the Spanish Translation Committee was held to discuss how best to share the benefits of the Federation with those who speak Spanish. Wednesday morning activities began at 9 a.m. with the NFB Board of Directors meeting, which was open to all. When the gavel fell, a tremendous cheer erupted from the hall, and a roll call of the board found all members present. Sam Gleese was in attendance, even though his wife Vanessa had, only the day before, been released from the intensive care unit of a hospital in Mississippi. A moment of silence was observed in memory of those no longer with us. Of the many who had died, those recognized by name included Lev Williams of Tennessee, Hazel Staley of North Carolina, Buck Saunders of West Virginia, Frank Lee of Alabama, Herman Gruber of North Carolina, Robert Hunt of West Virginia, Bob Eschbach of Arizona, who was formerly a resident of Ohio, a national board member and the president of the National Federation of the Blind of Ohio, and Joe Money of Indiana. The silence in the hall was a testament to the work of these fine men and women and the esteem in which they are held by those who, because of their example, have taken up the task they considered so dear to carve out a better future for the blind of our nation and the world. President Maurer took a moment to review information about convention registration. As of the close of business on the prior evening, we had visitors from 13 other nations in attendance. There were 7 from the Bahamas, 2 from Barbados, 18 from Canada, 1 from the Czech Republic, and 1 from India, 4 from Israel, 10 from Kyrgyzstan, 1 from Nigeria, 3 from Panama, and 1 from Saudi Arabia, 2 from Trinidad, 1 from Trinidad Tobago, and 2 from the United Kingdom. This means that at the beginning of the board meeting, we had 53 registrants from other nations, and at the time of this meeting, 2,233 people were registered. The president reported that the board positions needing to be filled at the convention were currently held by Parnell Diggs of South Carolina, Sam Gleese of Mississippi, Everly Hairston of California, Kathy Jackson of Kentucky, Mika Pikula of Massachusetts, and Joe Ruffalo of New Jersey. Other members of the board who would not stand for election in 2013 were Mark Maurer, president, from Maryland, Fred Schroeder, first vice president from Virginia, Ron Brown, second vice president from Indiana, James Gashel, secretary from Colorado, Pam Allen, treasurer from Louisiana, and board members Amy Burrish from Nebraska, Patty Chang from Illinois, Mike Freeman from Washington State, John Fritz from Wisconsin, Carl Jacobson from New York, and Alpidio Rolon from Puerto Rico. Mika Pikula called for the floor to announce that he would not accept nomination for another term on the board. Mika is widely known for his pioneering work in bringing accessibility to cutting-edge technology, and though he will continue to be a strong advocate in this and other arenas, he does not wish to continue the added responsibilities that come from being a member of the board. President Maurer thanked Mika for his service and especially his groundbreaking work in the area of helping to make technology accessible. He concluded by saying, "It is a pleasure to have you as a colleague and a friend." A photo appears at this point, the caption, "Dan Hicks." Dan Hicks, the president of the National Federation of the Blind of Florida, was next invited to the podium for welcoming remarks to the board of directors and the convention. Given that Orlando is a magical place, boasting Disney's Magical Kingdom and the Orlando Magic basketball team, President Hicks began his welcome with a magic trick. His was not a visual trick or an auditory trick. Instead, it was a magic trick of the mind, and we were all invited to participate. Here were his magical instructions. Think of a two-digit number. Add together the digits of your two-digit number. Take the resulting number and subtract this number from the number you started with. Take the two-digit number that results and add those two digits together. If you still have a two-digit number, add those digits, coming up with a one-digit number. NFB has three letters, so subtract three from your number. Now pick the letter that corresponds to that number. If your number is 1, you would pick the letter A. If it is 7, you would pick the letter G. Now think of a state that begins with that letter. Since NFB has three letters, take the third letter of the state you are thinking of, and then think of a city that starts with that letter. Congratulations, folks. You have now arrived in Orlando, Florida. The success of this trick was affirmed by the laughter and applause, and with that, Dan urged that we make this the best ever convention of the National Federation of the Blind. President Maurer announced that a newly organized group of blind people has asked for admission to the National Federation of the Blind and has submitted its constitution for approval. Having reviewed the constitution, he recommended to the board of directors that it admit and charter the National Federation of the Blind of Montana. The board unanimously approved a motion to admit the newly formed group and to charter it at the annual banquet on Saturday evening. The crowd, knowing of our long struggle truly to incorporate the Montana Association for the Blind, cheered enthusiastically when the motion was passed. Anil Lewis has been appointed to chair our Imagination Fund Committee. He began his presentation by suggesting that, if we were not on the pre-authorized contribution plan, we should immediately go back to the table and sign up. If we were already on the plan, we should go back to the table and increase. He then emphasized to the group that the purpose of the Imagination Fund is not to take money from our own pockets as we do in the pre-authorized contribution plan, but to solicit support from friends and neighbors who care about us and therefore care about the things important to us. When we think about the Imagination Fund, we often imagine the things we want to do and why we should raise money to do them. Anil asked us to think about the world without the Federation, what it would be like for blind people, and with that thought uppermost in our minds, to go forth and ask those with whom we have relationships to help us with this important cause. We are building a team of imaginators, people who are not afraid or ashamed to ask for donations to support our noble efforts. Let people see, through our asking and our good works, that we are about ensuring that blind children get to read Braille, that blind adults get remunerative employment opportunities, and that the world is a better place because blind people are in it and fully participating members of it. He encourages everyone to contact him at imaginationfund@nfb.org or to call him at our national headquarters. Kevin Worley and Anil Lewis have been asked by President Maurer to reestablish the Blind Industrial Workers of America Division of the National Federation of the Blind. This group will be critical in helping us repeal the laws that permit the payment of subminimum wages to blind people. Because of our commitment to Braille, the National Federation of the Blind runs a program funded by the American Action Fund for Blind Children and Adults dedicated to the creation and distribution of Braille books for children. We distribute approximately 2,000 free books each month, and anyone who knows a blind child who could benefit from a new book is encouraged to contact Mrs. Patricia Maurer at the National Center for the Blind. President Maurer announced that the 2014 convention of the National Federation of the Blind will be in Orlando. This will be true for 2015, 2016, 2017, and 2018 conventions as well. We may be in different hotels, and we may vary the dates of the convention, but they will be held on Rosen properties, and we will enjoy the fine facilities that they have to offer. A photo appears at this point, the caption, Kathy Jackson. Kathy Jackson was introduced to present the Distinguished Educator of Blind Children Award. The 2013 winner is a deserving teacher from the state of Georgia, and the award presentation can be found elsewhere in this issue. Scott Labar took the floor to talk with the board and those attending the meeting about the pre-authorized contribution program. While for some time now we have had an annual giving rate that was at or above $400,000, we came into convention with an annualized giving of $398,450.16. Although this is above where we were last year at this time, it does not represent the yearly high that we had in December of 2012, and it is clear that we can do much better. Chairman Labar suggested that we set ourselves the task of raising our annualized contribution to at least $425,000 by the end of convention. Sandy Halverson took the floor to talk about the Shares Unlimited in the National Federation of the Blind, SUN, Fund. This is a savings account, or a rainy day fund, to which we make contributions as a hedge against the day when we may face a substantial financial crisis. If the time comes when we are in desperate need of funds, we will spend the interest from this program. If our circumstances are dire, we will then use the principal. Currently, we have over $1 million in the fund, and our hope is to get all of the states to make contributions to ensure that we can weather any financial adversity that comes our way. A photo appears at this point, the caption, David Tiki. Dr. David Tiki, the chairman of the Blind Educator of the Year Award Committee, was introduced for a presentation. He presented a much-deserved award to a woman from Pennsylvania. His remarks and those of the recipient appear elsewhere in this issue. By long-standing policy, chapters, state affiliates, and divisions share their good fortune with the National Treasury. Anytime a bequest is received, half of that bequest is granted to the national body. President Maurer recognized Julie Deedon and Scott Labar to make a presentation, and they presented a check in the amount of $750,000 to support the work of our national body. They were followed by Jennifer Dunham, president of the National Federation of the Blind of Minnesota. On behalf of her affiliate, she presented a check in the amount of $205,000. Rena Smith, the president of the National Federation of the Blind of Nevada, was introduced in recognition of previous contributions her affiliate has made throughout the year. She surprised us with the presentation of yet another check, this one in the amount of $50,000. President Maurer concluded this part of the presentation by acknowledging a check for slightly under $200,000 from the affiliate in Connecticut. He thanked our state president, Beth Rival, and the audience showed its appreciation with a round of applause. Joanne Wilson addressed the group to discuss our newly created vehicle donation program. We accept cars, trucks, vans, boats, motorcycles, airplanes, and anything else that has wheels and can be towed. Our job is to make the public familiar with this program so that people will call our donation center when they have a beloved vehicle that can do one more good deed in its metallic life. Public donations can be taken by going to the website www.carshelpingtheblind.org or by calling 855-659-9314. For their donation, donors are given a tax-deductible certificate and a letter of appreciation, and the National Federation of the Blind receives about $500 for each donated vehicle. If each of our states can generate 10 vehicle donations in the course of the year, this will make a significant contribution to our effort to find new and creative means of raising money for the organization. In addition to starting our vehicle donation program, we have also made a commitment to go into the thrift store business. We will begin in the eastern states, and when these programs are successful, it is our intention to branch out and cover every state in the country. We are working with the organization Green Drop, and this too can be a significant source of income if we get the word out and let people know that we are looking for clothing, household appliances, and other items of value that they can no longer use. A photo appears at this point, the caption, Patty Chang. Patty Chang came to the platform to introduce the scholarship class of 2013. This class represents one of the best we have ever had, and their remarks to the board of directors and the speech of the 2013 Jernigan Scholarship winner are found elsewhere in this issue. So impressed was the board of directors by the presentation of this class and in the success of the scholarship program that it voted unanimously to continue it next year. For the second year in a row, the board meeting adjourned on time, and the assembled prepared for an afternoon filled with division, committee, and group meetings. Nothing is a greater testament to the diversity of interests and accomplishments of the blind than the division meetings held on board meeting and division day. There are the meetings of the Sports and Recreation Division, the Diabetes Action Network, the National Association of Blind Lawyers, the NFB in Computer Science, the National Association of the Blind in Communities of Faith, the Seniors in Charge program held by the Seniors Division, the Public Relations Committee meeting, the National Organization of Parents of Blind Children, the Performing Arts Division, the National Association of Blind Educators, the National Association of Blind Merchants, the National Association of Blind Rehabilitation Professionals, the Human Services Division, the Writers Division, the Piano Technology Group, and the Cerebral Palsy and Blindness Gathering. For those who didn't find themselves in a division or committee meeting, there was training to use the NFB Newsline service, a session for inspiring artists, beginners to professionals, and activities sponsored by the Sports and Recreation Division, which included a self-defense workshop and a fundraiser in which challengers could take on officers of the Sports and Recreation Division board in arm wrestling, push-ups, or other challenging activities. Of course, as important as these activities were, many of the blind children who attended were not particularly interested in the division meetings that occupied the afternoon. They had their hearts set on the Braille Book Fair, co-sponsored by the National Organization of Parents of Blind Children and the National Association to Promote the Use of Braille. In this program, children can browse through a large number of donated books, choose the ones they want, and then have those books sent to their homes by volunteers who will box and ship them. This is a splendid activity which allows gently used books to find new and loving homes, is a delight to the fingers of young Braille readers, and furthers our goal of increasing literacy through Braille. As the evening progressed, there was a meeting of blind academics, the National Association of Guide Dog Users, the Science and Engineering Division, the Assistive Technology Trainers, the National Association of Blind Automobile Enthusiasts, the Committee to Empower Underserved Populations, and the Webmasters Group for Chapter, Affiliate, and Division Webmasters, Education, and Collaboration. If these items didn't pique the interest of convention attendees, there was always the Daisy Book of the Holy Bible Seminar, at which the King James Version of the Complete Holy Bible, narrated by Alexander Scorby, was demonstrated to be navigable down to the verse using a Victor Reader Stream or similar Daisy Book player. At a party sponsored by Bookshare, members could connect with Bookshare staff, meet other Bookshare members, and learn about the latest news and updates available through the service. Music enthusiasts could attend the Music Tech and You workshop to learn about composing, recording, and mixing using state-of-the-art technology. Teachers of blind children could learn about the National Reading Media Assessment, a new chapter in the story of literacy for the blind. Self-advocacy in higher education, Knowing Your Rights and Getting It Done, provided a workshop for current or soon-to-be college and postgraduate students where they could learn about their legal rights and how to employ effective strategies for self-advocacy in obtaining accommodations, accessing instructional materials, and requesting accommodations in high-stakes testing. A photo appears at this point, the caption, "Four members of the Louisiana Center for the Blind perform Golden Moments." No convention would be complete without a first-run play written by Jerry Whittle and presented by the Louisiana Center for the Blind. This year, the play was entitled Golden Moments, and at the end of the play, its author and producer was surprised by a special party thrown in honor of his retirement and that of his wife, Marilyn. It is doubtful that one could find two finer Federationists in the country, and this recognition of their service was well-deserved. When the gavel fell on the first official session of the 73rd Convention of the National Federation of the Blind, the crowd answered with a tumultuous roar. President Maurer began by giving us a bit of history. He read from a document which began, "The Florida Federation of the Blind Pre-Convention Bulletin, June 16, 1960. We have set the stage for a wonderful and big 20th anniversary convention of the National Federation of the Blind to be held at the Everglades Hotel, Biscayne Boulevard, Miami, Florida, July 1 to 4. If you have not made your reservations, please do so now. The rates at the Everglades are as follows. Singles, $5.50. Doubles, $7. Triples, $9.50. This drew an envious cheer from the crowd and paved the way for Dan Hicks to welcome us to Florida. He took the microphone to offer us yet another magic trick, but in the middle of his convoluted explanation, the stage was filled by a cast of characters who unarguably know more about magic than our esteemed state president. He was joined by Harry Potter, his friends, and a host of dignitaries from the Hogwarts School of Magic, who decided to attend the convention to learn something about the art of fundraising, their school having fallen on financial hard times. In the Harry Potter series, new students attending Hogwarts are assigned to their dormitories by a magical piece of clothing known as a sorting hat. In the Hogwarts ceremony, each new student approaches the hat, which calls out his or her name and place of residence. In the ceremony conducted in Orlando, however, students approached the hat to ask their proper role in the organization, and each was told that it was to assist in fundraising so that the Federation might continue to carry out its noble work. This introduction was nothing if not unique, and its message couldn't have been timelier. Two photos appear at this point. Photo 1, the caption, "Air Force Honor Guard enters with flags." Photo 2, the caption, "Honor Guard prepares to post the colors." After the magical characters of Hogwarts went off to see other sights in Orlando, the stage was taken by Dwight Sayer, who began the morning's festivities to honor our nation's veterans. This commenced with a presentation of the colors by the Air Force Honor Guard from Patrick Air Force Base. When they reached the stage, the convention joined in the Pledge of Allegiance on the 237th birthday of our nation, and then joined Father John Sheehan and Dr. Jessica Yule as they led us in the singing of the national anthem. A photo appears at this point, the caption, "Veterans stand to be recognized." Those who served our country in the armed forces were invited to introduce themselves with name, rank, branch of service, and state of residence. The first four to introduce themselves were members of the Veterans Initiative Program we created to assist in bringing them to this convention. 38 veterans introduced themselves, and all were greeted with an enthusiastic round of applause. The ceremony was concluded in song. The medley performed is captured in the audio version of this issue and may be found, along with other audio highlights of the convention, at https://nfb.org/national-convention-highlights#2013.
7: As so often happens, the extraordinary events of life take place against a background of the everyday and the ordinary, as you hear in this brief excerpt.

President Maurer noted that he had applied to be a member of the United States Armed Forces and was rejected on the basis of blindness. He affirmed our commitment that one day this will change. Diane McGeorge talked briefly about our cyber auction, which will occur on the Sunday, Monday, and Tuesday following Thanksgiving. Each affiliate is being asked to make a pledge to the amazing online auction, and it is needed by September 1. This project represents another effort to reach out to the public and to gain the support we need to fund the valuable work we do. The chairman of the Jernigan Fund Committee, Alan Harris, explained the role of the fund in raising scholarship money and expressed his pride in our being able to help more than 60 Federationists attend the convention this year. The next item on the morning's agenda was the roll call of states. Because illness prevented Joy Harris, president of the National Federation of the Blind of Alabama, from joining us, Cindy Jones of Alabama answered the roll call, asked that we all join in saying good morning to Joy as she listened to the convention stream, and welcomed for the first time the president of the Alabama School for the Deaf and the Blind, Dr. John Maschia. Cindy concluded her remarks by chiding President Maurer on Notre Dame's football loss to the Crimson Tide of Alabama. The president emotionally opined that he had enjoyed the Notre Dame season up to that point. Arizona came to the microphone to announce that it had in its delegation 51 first-timers to the national convention. This was the largest number of first-timers recorded in the roll call, but clearly evident in almost every report from the states was an impressive number of newcomers to our annual convention. When the roll call of states reached Colorado, President Scott LaBarre recognized the Colorado Center for the Blind and said that it would soon be celebrating its 25th anniversary, a quarter of a century that has witnessed positive change in the hundreds of students who have passed through the center's doors. The president of the National Federation of the Blind of Georgia boasted 73 Georgians at the convention, with 22 first-time convention attendees, 7 sets of parents of blind children, 1 Braille Challenge winner, 1 teacher of blind students, an award winner this year, 2 dogs, 1 goat, and a chicken. Though the Braille monitor seldom turns away from the dirty work of investigative journalism, we made no attempt to confirm the non-human census provided by the gentleman from Georgia. President Michael Barber of Iowa explained how much teamwork can do when the affiliate of his state helped secure $150,000 in excess of the governor's budget request to support the programs of the Iowa Department for the Blind. The president of the National Federation of the Blind of Kentucky, Kathy Jackson, announced that the prize the Kentucky affiliate would give for the amazing online auction would be 4 grandstand tickets to the Kentucky Derby. President Larry Posant of Michigan announced the death of Michigan's longest-serving member of the Federation, Dorothy Eagle Scott. She had been a member of the National Federation of the Blind since 1941 and was active until several months before her death. The convention erupted in cheers when Travis Moses, the president of the newly formed National Federation of the Blind of Montana, stood at the microphone to deliver his report. The audience was again moved to enthusiastic applause when Carl Jacobson took the microphone as the president of the National Federation of the Blind of New York. In January of this year, he went into the hospital with chest pain and found himself the recipient of double bypass surgery. Not content simply to be a patient, President Jacobson put on his Federation hat and began talking to the senior vice president of the hospital about how it could improve accessibility for blind people. He was in his 3-piece suit, and I was in one of those gowns that fasten from the back, but here we were, carrying on the business of the Federation, he said. Carl concluded his report by saying that thanks to the generosity of Cheryl Echeverria, the New York affiliate would be donating a trip with a value of

0: least $2,000 to our upcoming cyber auction. President James Brown of Tennessee came to the microphone to say that, 4 days previous, a law was enacted in Tennessee to protect the rights of blind parents against seizure of their children based on blindness. The Tennessee affiliate is also being paid by the Department of Children's Services to train all of their 2,300 workers so that they know blind people are capable of being good parents. The morning session concluded with President Maurer asking for a shout-out from those who attended their first convention in the decade of the 40s, 50s, 60s, 70s, 80s, 90s, the first decade of the 21st century, and finally, the most enthusiastic roar coming from those attending their very first convention of the National Federation of the Blind. On Thursday afternoon, the session began with the 2013 presidential report. In just over 1 hour and 3 minutes, our president managed to discuss the programs of our federation, the challenges we have faced, the victories we have won, and the commitment we have to shaping a future that holds greater opportunity for the blind of the nation and the world. He concluded his report with these remarks. We have programs, financial resources, facilities, influential supporters, and technologies that we have built or caused others to create. But the most important thing we have is each other and the faith that we inspire in ourselves to use our strength for a common purpose and a shared goal. We have promised that we will believe in each other, and we always keep our promises. Our spirit makes us what we are, and our combined energy comes from the spirit that lives in the hearts of each of us. This spirit is unquenchable, and, because it is, our future is assured. This is what you, my friends in the Federation, have told me. This is what I have come to know in the depth of my being from listening to you. And this is my report for 2013. President Maurer's remarks will appear in full immediately following this report. Traditionally, everyone who follows President Maurer's report publicly complains about their place on the agenda, saying that he is a hard, if not impossible, act to follow. Of course, they are correct. The presidential report is one of the highlights of the convention. The convention hall is uncharacteristically quiet, except when it erupts in applause for the victories we have achieved or to affirm our resolve to meet the challenges ahead. This year, the speaker who took the stage after President Maurer was our own Dr. Adrian Ash, director of the Center for Ethics and the Edward and Robert Milstein Professor of Bioethics at Yeshiva University. Her topic was reinterpreting and expanding the right to live in the world. She asked the convention to consider what we were prepared to do to see that the prenatal testing that is now being offered will not be used to prevent the birth of people who are blind, what we will do to see that blindness does not figure prominently in the end-of-life care we receive, and how we will make our voices heard as agencies at all levels of government consider how medical care will be apportioned to United States citizens in the event of a pandemic. Though the professor spoke at a time when many take the opportunity to catch their breath, talk with a neighbor, or run some kind of convention errand, her topic and presentation were so engaging that you could have heard a pin drop in that large convention hall. Her remarks appear in full elsewhere in this issue. A photo appears at this point, the caption, Mark Conway. A major focus of the Federation has always been and will continue to be employment. As President Maurer observed in his introduction of the next presenter, in order to have equal opportunity for employment, one must find a job. In the 21st century, most job searches are conducted online, and the day of sending out hundreds of paper resumes has long since passed. Monster.com is the largest online job search company in the world, and to speak with us on the topic of equal access for the blind to job searches on the Internet was Mark Conway, Chief Information Officer, Monster Worldwide. Mr. Conway said that Monster pioneered the notion of helping people get more out of work by showing them that there's a better job out there. We started the business of digital recruiting in 1994, and today we're the only online recruitment provider able to service customers on a global basis. Monster has an unparalleled international reach with a presence in over 40 countries in the world. And we enjoy the number one and number two positions in the major markets of the world in which we operate. At Monster, we just don't sell better jobs. We help people live better lives. We inspire people to improve their lives. Because in the end, the better job is more than that. A better job is a better experience, an experience that leads to better possibilities, better opportunities, better relationships, and better perspectives. We have enhanced our mission through our collaboration with the National Federation of the Blind. Earlier this year in Boston, we announced that, working together, Monster.com would be the first job search and recruitment website to provide blind job seekers with full and equal access to all our products and services. Let me focus on how we got there. Over the past year, a team at Monster has been working closely with the National Federation of the Blind to enhance our Monster.com website in a way that will provide more opportunities for blind job seekers to find jobs. Although portions of our site were already accessible, we realized we could do more. Therefore, Monster went through the process of redesigning and updating key pages and flows on the site to ensure accessibility to our site for blind seekers. These changes allowed blind job seekers not only to find great jobs, but to engage with employers, to apply for jobs, and to leverage the full benefit of Monster services. Not only has Monster.com improved its site, but in conjunction with these enhancements, Monster has also focused on the education of the blind job seeker and developed an accessibility center for its website. To continue to enable people to find better jobs, Monster has provided the National Federation of the Blind with a 5-year grant of free job postings on Monster to allow the national organization to hire the best talent through Monster.com. In addition, we made a donation of $50,000 to the Commonwealth of Massachusetts to support programs to promote education and employment of blind persons and other persons with disabilities. We look forward to continuing this critical work with the National Federation of the Blind. At the end of Mr. Conway's remarks, President Maurer said, "I was distracted during part of your presentation, so I may have missed it. I heard you talk about that gift you gave to Massachusetts, but I didn't hear you say that you gave us $50,000 to be a title sponsor for this convention. The idea is that we can build better things together than either of us can do alone, and this is a great thing for us. We love it, and we're glad to have you here." As we have often noted in these pages, a significant problem for blind people is that we are told to sit down and wait. Some of this we reject, but some of it we take to heart. Like our sighted counterparts, many of us spend too much time sitting and fail to get the exercise critical to good health. To help address this issue, the next item appearing on the afternoon agenda was The Poetry of Motion, The Grace of Movement, The Delight of Physical Expression, Blindness No Barrier. The panel was moderated by Natalie Shaheen, Director of Education at the National Federation of the Blind Jernigan Institute. Her remarks and a summary of those made by her fellow panel members will be reprinted later in the fall. A photo appears at this point, the caption, Gilles Papin. The final item of the afternoon session was entitled The Newest Digital Book Player with Added Connectivity and Other Revolutionary Technology and was presented by the Chief Executive Officer of Humanware, Gilles Papin. He discussed the newest incarnation of the Victor Reader Stream, which is smaller, lighter, and louder than its predecessor, and includes the ability to communicate wirelessly. This means that no longer must one connect the unit to a computer in order to download books, music, and other information of interest. Through an agreement with the National Federation of the Blind, the new stream will allow information from NFB Newsline to be directly downloaded to the player so that the blind person who owns one of these devices can wake and find his or her newspaper ready to read. With the new stream, readers will have access to 327 national and local newspapers and 40 magazines without a computer or telephone. The device will also provide access to books from the National Library Service, Bookshare, and, thanks to the efforts of Curtis Chong in his capacity as the head of the National Federation of the Blind in Computer Science, the Audible service will be accessible as well. Not content with providing reading material, updates will soon be provided allowing access to stock quotes, weather forecasts, podcasts, internet radio, and other music services. Of course, Humanware is not interested in audio only. Its strong commitment to Braille is demonstrated by its extensive line of Braille products. As Mr. Papin says, "As you know, Humanware is all about Braille and its future. In the last 25 years, we have been committed to Braille literacy. We've always had a complete line of state-of-the-art products, including our very popular Braille Note and Brilliant flagship products. We are great believers that Braille is the only path towards literacy for our children. We know that Braille readers are the leaders in this community, but in the recent past, Braille has been losing ground. Education budgets have been cut. The number of available teachers of Braille is decreasing. There is often an unfortunate belief that more affordable mainstream solutions based on speech are enough for our children, but they are not. These and other reasons are contributing to the decline in Braille literacy, and we must fight back. At Humanware, we believe our contribution should be focused on three critical elements. We want to make Braille more affordable, more portable, and more connectable to this digital world. Together with the NFB and others, we will increase the use of Braille worldwide, and Braille literacy will prevail." Mr. Papin concluded by discussing the soon-to-be-announced Prodigy, a device that will bring the world of closed-circuit television technology into the 21st century and give those with low vision a simple, affordable, portable device. This will allow a blind person to hear the contents of a document spoken aloud, view it on the screen, or wirelessly download it for later review. At the conclusion of the afternoon session, plenty of activities awaited the spirited and energetic crowd. There was an opportunity to record a professionally mixed and edited demo of one's favorite song, an open house sponsored by the Colorado Center for the Blind, a chance to visit the exhibit hall, and a meeting of the employment committee to learn about resources to help with career planning, job seeking, and getting that first job. Those interested in homeschooling their children could learn all about it from instructor Heather Field. Those wanting to learn about the basics of the individualized education plan could be schooled by Carlton Walker. And parents wanting to know more about the legal process could also benefit from her knowledge as a lawyer and first-class advocate. Those wanting to learn how to work with their state and local boards of elections to eliminate barriers that prevent blind and visually impaired voters from casting private and independent ballots could attend a seminar, and those wanting to know about the contribution of the National Federation of the Blind in researching and developing new technology could attend a meeting sponsored by the Research and Development Committee. Finally, Those interested in a little less work and a bit more play could attend the annual Monte Carlo night sponsored by the National Association of Blind Students. However people chose to spend the evening, they managed to find their way back the next morning to the Grand Ballroom for the 9 a.m. Fall of the Gavel. The morning session began with a financial report delivered by President Maurer. In last year's report, he told us that there had been a significant alteration in our income and that changes would have to be made. This year, we find that our expenses still exceed our income by some $700,000. We have initiated a number of new fundraising activities, which were discussed earlier in this article, and we continue to look for ways to cut expenses while preserving and expanding our programs. There is reason to believe that our balance sheet for 2013 will be better at the end of the year than it now appears, but it is absolutely essential that we continue to look for ways to fund this movement. The convention next turned its attention to elections and filling the terms expiring at the end of the convention. The nominating committee report recommended Parnell Diggs, Sam Gleese, Everly Hairston, Kathy Jackson, Jeannie Massey, president of the NFB of Oklahoma, and Joe Ruffalo. The convention accepted the report of the nominating committee, President Maurer conducted the election, and each member nominated by the committee was elected. In introducing the next presentation, President Maurer said, "We now take up an item that we were thinking of doing tomorrow, but we were fortunate to be able to do it today. This is being presented by a teacher of blind students from Hamilton, Mississippi. This is a story worth knowing, a spirit worth feeling. This is a teacher in the movement who believed in blind children, and not only believed in blind children, but she taught the legislature to share her faith. It is my great good fortune to welcome for her presentation, Casey Robertson." A photo appears at this point, the caption, "Casey Robertson." Here is how Casey began her remarks. "Good morning, Federation family and friends. I am here this morning, and if you would look at your agenda, you might see that you were supposed to hear about surviving potential disaster. Well, I think my story goes right along with that, because if we do not change the way students in our country are taught, we are headed for disaster." With these attention-getting remarks, Casey went on to deliver a stellar presentation that will appear in a future issue of this magazine. A photo appears at this point, the caption, "Daniel Webster." "Supporting the Blind of America in Congress" was next presented by the Honorable Daniel Webster, United States House of Representatives from the 10th Congressional District of Florida. Congressman Webster congratulated us on the work we do, stressed the value of not-for-profit organizations such as ours, and talked about the greatest obstacle he finds in Congress today, finding common ground, developing trust, listening, and uniting to take action. He said one of his first acts after being elected in 2010 was to call three of his fellow congressmen of the opposite party to ask that they sit with him at the State of the Union speech. The first to return his call was Debbie Wasserman Schultz of Florida. Through this encounter, he learned about an annual softball game between women in Congress and members of the press. He was asked to coach the congressional team, accepted the challenge, and helped his team to a late-inning 5-4 victory. After his team's triumph, while walking to catch the metro for a ride home, he began to think about how special that night was and how the unity among conservatives, moderates, liberals, Republicans, Democrats, men, and women turned out to be more important than their differences. His hope was that he could do something to try to instill this spirit into the United States Congress, and to this end he has established bipartisan dinners, which continue to grow in popularity and have, as their most important dinner activity, sharing experiences, stories, victories, and defeats, in the hope that the result will be relationships based on trust and the creation of an environment where people who share significant differences can still come together for the common good. At the conclusion of the congressman's remarks, President Maurer said, "Thank you for that profound message, and I appreciate the profound observations about needing to listen. I have a question for you, however. In 1938, the Fair Labor Standards Act was adopted. In 1938, it included a provision that said that employers did not have to pay disabled Americans the minimum wage. It still says that. We have caused a bill to be introduced in Congress. This is H.R. 831, and we are looking for people to help us get rid of this legalized discrimination against blind Americans. We'd like to ask you to do it with us." Congressman Webster said, "Thank you for that question, and another shout out to our Florida friends. They have been in my office, they've explained this to me, and as a matter of fact, they pointed out to me people I would have never imagined would be part of that conspiracy. I was shocked. I support your bill. I think that people should get just compensation for what they do, and I look forward to working with you in an even more substantive way in bringing this to the floor and making it happen." President Maurer concluded the presentation by saying, "I said to Anil Lewis when I asked him to go down and work on this in the Congress to find people in Congress who have courage. I think we have one with us." The electronic brailler of tomorrow, here today, distance learning and braille production in one device, was next presented by David Pillacher, the president of Electronic Brailler LLC, and Peter Sullivan, vice president of software development for Duxbury Systems Incorporated. For all of the advancement we have seen in reading and writing Braille with note-takers and refreshable Braille displays, relatively little progress has been made in modernizing the traditional Braille writer, which, by printing on paper, can make possible the reading and writing of multiple lines of Braille, and thus enable its use in mathematics and in other arenas where understanding the layout of rows and columns is required. The electronic Brailler which has been produced provides the functionality of the traditional Perkins Braille writer, along with the state-of-the-art technology to store what is written, to translate and back-translate the information entered into it, and to produce Braille so quietly that it can be used in the classroom without interrupting the work of other students. Its ability to use the internet means that a student can work with a teacher who is not physically present but can provide instruction, review the work, and even send material to be transcribed for the student. Following these remarks, President Maurer said, "Distance education is vastly needed in this arena because there aren't enough teachers in this area, and the teaching is always interrupted by something. This is a great thing. I look forward to it, and, David, it's been great having you here." Many of Mr. Pillager's remarks will appear in an upcoming issue. A photo appears at this point, the caption, "Preeti Kumar." Our next program item was entitled, "Equal Access to Digital Information, Tools That Help in Getting It Done." To make this presentation, we welcomed an accessibility champion for the 2013 convention and a longtime sponsor, the Chief Executive Officer of DQ Systems, Preeti Kumar. This company and its founder are dedicated to access for the blind and have developed an interface called Amaze, which is capable of providing quality access to Facebook for users of screen reading technology, no matter the screen reader one chooses. For this program, the company has won the Computer World Innovation Award, significant recognition by a mainstream newspaper which holds a preeminent position in the world of computing technology. Preeti asked for our help in letting the world know that the Americans with Disabilities Act applies to technology and that the higher-paying jobs in today's world all revolve around it. A photo appears at this point, the caption, "Robert Rapella." The Friday afternoon session of the convention began promptly at 2 p.m., and after a generous door prize, President Maurer introduced Robert Rapella, Chief Commercial Officer and Senior Vice President of Vanda Pharmaceuticals Incorporated, to discuss the topic, "Exploring Pharmaceuticals in Partnership with the Blind." For some time now, Vanda Pharmaceuticals has been exploring the relationship between the ability to differentiate between light and dark and the sleep patterns of blind people. They have been seeking volunteers to participate in testing to determine whether its new drug, Tasimelteon, is effective in treating sleep disturbances that appear to occur in the blind. Having successfully completed these tests, the manufacturer hopes to receive approval for its drug in 6 to 10 months, and Mr. Rapella expressed his appreciation for the help of the National Federation of the Blind in researching the issue, in helping to solicit volunteers, and in publicizing the results of the studies. His hope is that, when we next meet in Orlando, Vanda will be close to announcing something for the market to help with sleep disturbances that have been observed. A photo appears at this point, the caption, "Greg Harper." Ending legalized discrimination in wage payments for disabled Americans was the next item on the agenda, and it was presented by the Honorable Greg Harper, United States House of Representatives from the 3rd Congressional District of Mississippi. Congressman Harper is the lead sponsor of H.R. 831 in the United States House, and his remarks will appear in full in a later issue. Though what he has to say is impressive in written form, the audio presentation has much to recommend it. These remarks and many other audio highlights can be found at https://nfb.org/national-convention-highlights/2013. When I was a young lad in high school and the fall would bring the convention issue of this magazine, one of the highlights for me was always the presentation made by Jim Gashel, The Washington Report, delivered in his capacity as the head of our Washington office. This is now known as the Advocacy and Policy Report and is currently presented by four articulate warriors who take our message to Capitol Hill each day. They are John Perret, Anil Lewis, Lauren McClarney, and Jesse Hartle. Their report will appear in the October issue. At the end of their presentation, President Maurer said, "As you can tell, we have a very good and very effective team working to get our legislation adopted. It is especially good and especially effective because we have members in every state prepared to do what is needed to get the work done. We are the most effective nonprofit in the nation because we have the team we do and because we have you." The remainder of the afternoon was spent in reading and discussing the resolutions that set the policy of the National Federation of the Blind in this and future years. 24 resolutions were brought to the floor, 23 of them were passed. A full report from the chairman of the Resolutions Committee and the texts of the resolutions that passed can be found elsewhere in this issue. When the gavel fell on the last morning of the 2013 convention, 2,429 Federationists were registered. Although our numbers have sometimes been higher, one would be hard-pressed to find a more enthusiastic crowd than the one filling the hall and anxiously waiting for the first presentation of the morning. Braille Enrichment for Literacy and Learning, BELL, Changing Educational Expectations for the Blind of America, was moderated by Mark Riccobono, Executive Director of the National Federation of the Blind, Jernigan Institute. He was joined by Sandy Halverson, president of the National Association to Promote the Use of Braille and the lead coordinator of the Virginia Bell programs, Kaylee Joyner, a junior at Stephen F. Austin State University, and Ravina Ali, a second grader at Springdale Park Elementary School. These presentations were excellent, no summation could do them justice, and therefore they will appear in their entirety sometime in the fall. Before the days of digital deployment in the classroom, the biggest challenge for blind people in school was getting their books on time and ensuring that their instructors provided appropriate verbal feedback when drawing on the chalkboard. But now school is a different place, and much of what came from the textbook, the chalkboard, and the lecture is now gotten through what are known as learning management systems. They offer tremendous resources for today's students, but, as with other technology, they can present real barriers to blind people when our needs are not taken into consideration in the design and implementation of these systems. A photo appears at this point, the caption, Dennis Cavelman. Accessible Education That Works, a commitment from Desire to Learn, was presented by Dennis Cavelman, the chief operating officer of this innovative company. The creative force behind Desire to Learn was John Baker, a student at the University of Waterloo, who believed that sitting through lectures and hearing what he was supposed to have read in textbooks was a waste of time. Instead, he envisioned an environment where reading and lectures would be done before class time, allowing time with the professor to be spent in asking questions and going beyond the written and oral material. A hot topic and a current theme in education today is individualized learning, and this is greatly enhanced by software that can watch a student learn, periodically check her understanding, and reinforce those ideas which her answers indicate she does not fully comprehend. Mr. Cavelman described his company's evolution in developing a product usable by the blind this way. Our deep commitment and understanding didn't happen overnight. Back in 2006, like many companies in our space, we didn't really appreciate how certain coding decisions had inadvertently created barriers for persons with disabilities. We thought we were doing pretty well because we had added alt text to our images. A local accessibility consultant showed us how non-visual access users need much more than alt text. She showed us how screen access software works, attempted a number of common tasks in the system, and really struggled in some areas. At the end of the day, people had a deeper appreciation for what a good screen access experience looked like and resolved to do better. Since then, we have been working really closely with people with disabilities to refine our software. These interactions have completely changed our approach to designing and delivering products. We don't just think about, does this have the right markup? We go much further to ask whether our products are designed to recognize the uniqueness and dignity of our users. We are proud to have found a partner in the NFB that is deeply committed to these principles. Desire to Learn is proud to be the only learning management system to have multiple non-visual accessibility certifications from the NFB. We began working with the Access Technology team at the NFB Jernigan Institute back in 2010. They have reviewed the non-visual experience of our learning management system based on common use cases for students and instructors, such as taking quizzes, grading, and creating activities within the system. They focus on the user experience, which sets a very rigorous standard. Again, in the words of the company's founder, accessibility is an organization-wide mandate and is a critical element in all of our R&D efforts. We are committed to ensuring that we are the industry leader in this very important field. A photo appears at this point, the caption, Anil Lewis. Valuing the Talent of Disabled American Workers, Ending Sub-Minimum Wage Payments, was the title of our next presentation, delivered by a panel moderated by Anil Lewis, Director of Advocacy and Policy for the National Federation of the Blind. Sheila Liegland, a former worker at Goodwill Industries, who was being paid less than the federal minimum wage. Serena Lowe, Senior Policy Advisor, Office of Disability Employment Policy for the United States Department of Labor. Allison Wohl, Executive Director, the Collaboration to Promote Self-Determination. Anil asked us to recognize that for many in the world, an active, thriving, and productive group of blind people runs contrary to what they believe. The idea that we could travel independently to a new city, organize this convention, formulate policy, and then see it to its implementation just isn't something they consider possible. He noted that one of our greatest challenges is to recognize that we sometimes get so lost in our success that we miss the fact that there is still a fight to fight. A photo appears at this point, the caption, Sheila Liegland. Sheila Liegland hails from Montana, where she formerly worked for Goodwill Industries. After taking time off for surgery, she was informed by the management of Goodwill's sheltered workshop that she could return to the facility, but her pay would be reduced to $2.71 an hour, the rate paid to all new disabled employees of Goodwill Industries. When she calculated the cost of her transportation to and from work, she decided it made no economic sense to go back. Sheila made it clear that, while Jim Gibbons, the CEO of Goodwill, may say it is all about informed choice, for her and a large majority of the labor force in the United States, it's about money. Not only is it about money, but it's about dignity. The dignity that is eroded when one enters an environment where she is told she is not productive on the line where clothes are sorted. dignity that is eroded when she is told that, despite her college education, she doesn't qualify to be a telephone receptionist or for any other job that might harness her God-given talents, and dignity that is eroded when the very people who tell her she is not productive are themselves blind and make their living by making public pronouncements suggesting they are worthy of the hundreds of thousands of dollars they receive in compensation, while labeling as unproductive those who provide the direct labor that makes those salaries possible. A photo appears at this point, the caption, Allison Wall. Speaking on behalf of the Collaboration to Promote Self-Determination, CPSD, Allison Wall reminded us that sub-minimum wage on its face is a problem because it places a lesser value on the work of citizens with disabilities. There is a clear relationship between disability and poverty. For 10 years in a row, people with disabilities have experienced the highest levels of poverty in the United States. 300,000 Americans with disabilities are in sheltered workshops, in segregated workplaces, doing piecework for pennies a day in some cases. Between 500,000 and 600,000 people with disabilities are in non-work settings, and, because of the many restrictions around receiving SSI and Medicaid, they are not allowed to earn, they are not allowed to save. Yet, the United States government spends about $400 million a year on disability payments, with an additional $71 billion from the states. What does that money go to? 41% of it goes to cash payments, which is otherwise known as welfare or income support. 55% goes to Medicaid, and less than 1% of those dollars is spent on training, education, and employment. What would happen if we turn that model around, and that money and the incentives to providers would be on real work at real wages in competitive environments with non-disabled workers like everybody else? This is what we're here to do. I loved the Rock Center piece, and thank you to NFB for working so hard to get that piece aired. What Mr. Gibbons talked about was that it was okay to pay these folks less because it was part of their program, and to me that was one of the most hideous things he said. What he meant was that we should not pay people with disabilities more than subminimum wages because they are on welfare. That is an outdated paradigm, and it needs to change. CPSD's long-term goal is not just employment, but economic self-sufficiency. We recognize that there will always be some dependence on public support, but we need to move from this model of cyclical dependency to self-sufficiency. Economic self-sufficiency starts with schools placing high expectations on students with disabilities and preparing them for a life of work, not segregated non-work. We cannot force another generation into poverty, and our loved ones with disabilities will never get out of poverty under this outdated model of dependence. Laws have not kept pace with what we know about Americans with disabilities, and our system must be modernized. Seeing the repeal of 14C, which allows organizations to pay their workers with disabilities less than the federal minimum wage, and a phase-out of sheltered workshops are both obvious and powerful first steps in creating a system of economic self-sufficiency for Americans with disabilities. A photo appears at this point, the caption, Serena Lowe. Serena Lowe was the next member of the panel to take the microphone. She began by reiterating the position articulated by Anil Lewis earlier in the day when he defined the battle to eliminate subminimum wages as the great civil rights issue of our day for people with disabilities. She went on to say, no matter who you are or where you're from, work is about some very basic things. It's about dignity, it's about respect, it's about economic stability. You can't have that if you're being paid subminimum wages. Whether or not you believe in the nation's minimum wage, the reality is that we have it, it's law, and it should be for everyone. No exceptions, no ifs, no ends, no buts. Americans with disabilities are no different from Americans without disabilities when it comes to our collective view of the American dream of wanting to pursue work, to generate an income, to earn a livable wage, to be a productive citizen in society, to contribute as taxpayers. These are all important to all of us. She went on to note that several myths permeate society that are used to justify the payment of subminimum wages for citizens with disabilities. One is that disabled persons cannot be productive, another that employers would not hire them unless they were able to do so at less than the minimum wage. Another myth is that it is more costly for the employer to hire someone with a disability, though 14 years of research has proven this to be a fallacy. The last myth, that continues to dog our progress, holds that the debate over sheltered workshop employment revolves around informed choice, the assumption being that people choose to hold jobs knowing they will be paid below the national minimum wage. In reality, there is no informed choice. The choice about what workers in the workshops are paid is being made by the managers of the workshops who benefit from the low wages they pay. Furthermore, as Ms. Lowe reminds us, informed choice is not limitless. If you are using public dollars, they should help you to be as economically self-sufficient as possible, not stick you somewhere where you're not being valued, you're not playing to your strengths, and you're being cyclically dependent. That's not what publicly financed supports are about. It's very important that I make something clear for you. Government is a myriad of contradictions, and the Department of Labor is no exception. Right upstairs, four floors above us, is the Wage and Hour Division, and as part of their many enforcement roles, they are required to enforce Section 14C of the Fair Labor Standards Act. The reality is that this is the law. Just because it's the law doesn't make it right. So the Office of Disability Employment Policy says that employment, as we define it, means work paid directly by employers at the greater of minimum or prevailing wages, with commensurate benefits occurring in a typical work setting where the employee has the opportunity to interact continuously with coworkers, both with and without disabilities, has the opportunity for advancement and mobility, and is engaged preferably full-time. That's integrated employment. That's what we support. We need NFB's help to make sure that the laws reflect that evolution in our psyches as Americans. Without your help, 14C stands still. It is still federal law. There's nothing I can do about that. There's nothing wage and hour can do about that. It is federal law, and that is why the work you are doing is so critically important. When the panel concluded, President Maurer addressed those assembled with these remarks. Last November, I went to Montana. I sat down in a room and started talking with my buddies about how to build an affiliate of the Federation. And there were the Leaglands, and they were working for sub-minimum wages. Now, a lot of people who deal with workshops have said, yeah, there aren't many blind people being paid sub-minimum wages. Why do you care? It's just a couple of them. Just a few. I don't care if there's only one. One is too many. So I called Anil and I said, get hold of these guys. They've got to be on the front lines. They are the example we need. And he and Jesse and John got hold of NBC, and pretty soon they are in our building taking film, and you know what happened next. I admire John and Jesse, and especially the leader of this particular task, Anil Lewis. We're going to get it done. Literacy for the Blind Without Borders was the title of the next presentation, and its presenters were Frederick K. Schroeder, research professor, Interwork Institute, San Diego State University Research Foundation, and the first vice president of the National Federation of the Blind, and Scott Labar, Esquire, Labar Law Offices, and president of the National Federation of the Blind of Colorado. Their efforts to secure the passage of a treaty allowing the cross-border sharing of books energized the crowd, and what they said appears later in this issue. A photo appears at this point, the caption, Leslie Ann Alexander. The morning session ended with a presentation entitled Creating Opportunity for the Blind of the United Kingdom, Building Partnerships with Like-Minded Blindness Organizations Around the World, and its presenter was Leslie Ann Alexander, Chief Executive Officer of the Royal National Institute of Blind People, RNIB. She began her remarks by saying, colleagues from the UK who have been to the convention before me have always come back and described the convention as awesome, and they clearly weren't lying to me. I think this is perhaps the most amazing gathering of blind and sighted people I have ever had the honor to stand in front of. Ms. Alexander explained the role of the RNIB, noting that in America we make more of a distinction than they do in Britain between consumer organizations and service providers. The RNIB is both, but it is slowly moving from service delivery to what it calls campaigning, a word for the concept being advocacy. One of the goals of the Institute is to change the perception about blind and partially sighted people so that government and other decision makers absolutely understand that we have a right to things, rather than being seen simply as the recipients of the good works of others. In closing, Ms. Alexander said, it is genuinely an honor to be in this room with all of you, who display such fantastic and significant leadership in your own way. But it is also an honor to be in this room with some of the greatest leaders in the world of blindness. It's invidious to single out individuals, but I simply can't leave this platform without publicly thanking some of your great leaders. I'd like to thank Fred Schroeder. I'd like to thank Scott Labar. I'd like to thank George Kirscher. I'd like to thank James Gashel. But most of all, I'd like to thank one of the bravest and perhaps most fearsome leaders of all, your own Dr. Mark Maurer. A photo appears at this point, the caption, Jan R. Fry. To kick off the afternoon session, we took up the topic, a partnership with the Organized Blind Movement, creating employment opportunities in the Department of Veterans Affairs, presented by Jan R. Fry, Deputy Assistant Secretary in the Office of Acquisition and Logistics for the Department of Veterans Affairs. Mr. Fry came to know about the employment challenges faced by the blind when he met James Omvig, and through knowing Jim and learning about our organization, Mr. Fry has concluded that blind people represent a significantly underused pool of talent for his department and for the federal government. Not being content simply to make the observation, he has decided to do something about this. He says, I started a three-tier plan. First, I hired blind persons to work on my personal staff. About 3 weeks ago, Malia Jensen and Evelyn Valdez began their work in the heart of Washington, D.C., and they are here today. One of the things Mr. Fry has learned, much to his surprise and annoyance, is that his office is not totally Section 508 compliant. Some of the equipment that should be accessible is not, and even the new telephone system that has just been installed creates problems he is committed to see his department address. The next step in this three-tiered program is to hire blind persons as part of our Warriors to Workforce program. This is a program we set up 18 months ago. We already had an intern program, but I wanted to be able to bring wounded warriors in and train them to be contracting officers. Mr. Fry went on to say that the piece that is now missing involves recruiting and training blind veterans, and this he hopes to do in 6 to 8 months. My vision is to start training the blind to become government acquisition professionals in the VA, but I have a broader vision, and that is to take this spark in the VA and light lamps of understanding across the federal government. Blind people are capable, and they must be hired. We will not pigeonhole blind employees in positions defined strictly for blind people. Blind employees will be mainstreamed, and never will they be marginalized. I'm largely ignorant about the issues blind people face in employment discrimination, but I know they exist. I simply have an idea and a modest plan for action. I aspire to learn quickly. I need your help. I want to take this small spark we're kindling and turn it into 1,000 points of understanding across the federal government. Mr. Fry invites anyone who wishes to talk with him about improving the hiring of blind people in the federal government to write him at Jan Fry, J-A-N-F-R-Y-E, at va.gov. The next person to come to the podium was the recently elected president from New Hampshire, Cassandra McKinney. The title of her presentation was The Blind at Work in an Unusual and Demanding Profession. Cassandra is a funeral director and embalmer, and her remarks will appear in an upcoming issue. A photo appears at this point, the caption, Roberta Schaefer. With all of the technology for reading books and all of the publishers seeking to make their materials more accessible, the National Library Service of the Library of Congress is still the source that most blind people turn to meet a majority of their pleasure reading needs. In 2012, Ms. Roberta Schaefer, the Associate Librarian for Library Services, came to tell us about the library's plans for the future. This year, her topic was Access for All, the Library of Congress in the 21st Century. Ms. Schaefer said that the federal government has made many cuts this year, but this has not stopped the Library of Congress from working to meet its essential goals. She said there were three new programs she wanted to discuss. The first is a program to bring readers into the library so that the staff of the National Library Service will have a better pipeline to its consumers. The second initiative is to reach out to other libraries and services to make more materials available for readers. There is a myth that the Library of Congress has everything, but the truth is that a goal of the library must be to achieve greater collaboration so that what they don't have, they can help their consumers find. This commitment to collaboration also involves going beyond books, film, and recorded sound. Library services must expand to include social media and big data, and these cannot be excluded simply because they are difficult to catalog and control. The third initiative of the library is to digitize more material without falling into the trap of choosing quantity over quality. The Library of Congress still wants to be the gold standard for library services in the nation, and, though it expects to produce much more material through greater digitization, the result will not be a reduction in the quality we have come to expect. The work that the library is doing with publishers has, as its primary goal, bringing books to its readers as contemporaneously as they are brought to other communities. Making NLS books available on platforms other than those specifically created for the program remains a priority, and the plan is to have software that will run on the iOS platform available before the end of 2013 and on the Android operating system in the winter of 2015. Ms. Schaefer concluded by asking for our help in advertising the services of the National Library Service because she believes that far more blind and physically disabled people qualify for the service than are using it now. A photo appears at this point, the caption, Peter Chapman. When the NFB envisioned developing a reading machine we could hold in our hand or place in our pocket, we asked for the help of Ray Kurzweil in developing it and jointly created a company called KNFB Reading Technologies. This company created the first handheld reading machine, then the first reading machine to work on a cell phone. It then created Blio, a piece of software that would run on many electronic devices and allow for the retrieval and reading of books. KNFB Reading Technologies has now merged with eMusic to create a new company called MediaArc. The president of the newly merged company is Peter Chapman, and his topic was the cutting edge, accessible technology that provides greater opportunity than ever before in history. Mr. Chapman began by reminding us that KNFB Reading Technologies is special in that it combines the engineering and technical expertise of Raymond Kurzweil with the strong consumer voice and technical advocacy of the National Federation of the Blind, together making an unprecedented commitment to accessibility. As part of our mission, we are focused on creating products to meet the needs of people who are blind and others with reading disabilities. We also encourage other companies to make their products accessible too. As an example, last year we intervened in a large sale of Amazon Kindles to the government. We did so because the Kindle device does not provide accessibility. Our intervention, combined with the complaints of the NFB, stopped the sale. Actions like these are putting pressure on these large companies to meet their legal and moral obligations to the blind. Very soon, blind people should have access to digitized collections of 84 of the world's finest and most complete academic research libraries. In the future, because of the copyright laws, you might actually need to hire a blind person to do research, because you guys will be the only ones who have access to all this content. With the partnerships being developed by MediaArc, the blind should soon have access to 28 million pieces of digital content, more digital content than Amazon. Every one of these will be totally accessible to blind and sighted people. MediaArk will soon have more movies and television shows than Hulu and Netflix combined. Our goal in working with the NFB is to make the library song a thing of the past. Jim Gashel followed Peter Chapman to the microphone to demonstrate some of the accessibility features found on the Google Nexus 7. This is one of Google's offerings in the handheld tablet market, and Jim was able to demonstrate its ability to read, download books, play news stories, and even listen to music. All of this was done using a touchscreen and was fully accessible. A photo appears at this point, the caption, Ray Kurzweil. Following Jim was a man who has been coming to our conventions for almost 4 decades. His topic was an alternative method of thought, adding power to the human mind, and no one will be surprised when I say that the presenter was Ray Kurzweil. In the last year, Ray has taken a position as the Director of Engineering for Google Incorporated. In this new role, he has the ability to do tremendous things to encourage accessibility and can expand on his interest in the human brain by figuring out how to replicate its extreme power and flexibility in the hardware of today's machines. Ray has been thinking about how the human mind works for more than 50 years. He began by writing a paper at the age of 14 that was so well received that it won him national recognition and a chance to meet President Lyndon Johnson. The theory he advanced at age 14 was that the human brain was comprised of a series of pattern recognizers, which gave human beings, and to a lesser extent other mammals, the ability to learn how to learn. The theory he advanced then was based entirely on his observations about how he thought and the behavior he saw in others. The theory he articulates in his latest book is much the same as his original one, but now he has the benefit of science and the ability to watch the brain in action to substantiate his earlier speculation. As powerful as the brain is, there are a number of things it does not do well. It cannot perform calculations as fast or accurately as a computer. Its memory is much less reliable than the memory in a cellular phone or other handheld device. The computer is already being used as a brain extender, letting us tap into information from thousands of databases while harnessing the power of hundreds of computers to meet our information needs. As we use computers to supplement our minds, it will be important that blind people be involved in the process of ensuring that we have access to the technology that allows this to happen. As a final thought, Ray noted that, it's true that you are what you eat, but it's even more true that you are what you think, so be careful who you hang out with. I think if you hang out with other Federationists, you'll be doing very well. For a long time now, we have had a solid working relationship with the Association of American Publishers. As far back as 1996, we collaborated on and won the passage of the Chafee Amendment, which allows books and other printed materials to be transcribed into formats blind people can read without first securing the permission of the publisher. Since then, there have been a number of equally significant victories, and through our collaboration with the Association of American Publishers, we have been able to work together in ways that benefit both the publishing industry and the blind. This year, Thomas H. Allen, the president and CEO of the association, brought us a presentation entitled, A Collaboration That Enhances Opportunity, the Association of American Publishers and the National Federation of the Blind Change Possibilities for Literacy. Mr. Allen's remarks will appear in a future issue. The next person to come to the microphone is no stranger to the National Federation of the Blind. She is Eve Hill, and we first came to know her through our work with Brown, Goldstein, and Levy. Ms. Hill is now the Deputy Assistant Attorney General in the Civil Rights Division, United States Department of Justice, and the presentation she made to the convention was A Commitment to Equality of Opportunity, a report from the Department of Justice. Her remarks will be reprinted later in the fall. Our closing item of business for the afternoon was the presentation of the Dr. Jacob Bolotin Awards. James Gashel is the chairman of this committee, and this presentation appears elsewhere in this issue. On Saturday evening, the banquet of the National Federation of the Blind was held, with Dr. Fred Schroeder acting as master of ceremonies. After the invocation and the drawing of some generous door prizes, Scott LaBarre was called to the microphone to discuss the pre-authorized contribution plan and the progress we made during the week in helping to support our movement. Scott said, "We came into the convention with an annualized pledge of $398,450.16. We're leaving this convention at $431,810.16. This is by far the largest single increase in PAC at the convention ever. Let's hear it for the largest single increase." Several drawings were next held by our divisions. Then Humanware gave away 4 Victor Reader streams, the Jernigan Fund conducted its 2 annual drawings, and Jessica Yule led the banquet crowd in singing happy birthday to newly re-elected board member Joe Ruffalo. Following an introduction of the head table, Fred Schroeder introduced President Maurer to deliver the banquet speech with these words. "At this time in our banquet, we hear from our national president. It is a time of reflection. It is a time of inspiration. It is a time to chart the future of this organization and to lay out the challenges that lie ahead. It is a time we all look forward to because it reminds us of the meaning of the National Federation of the Blind. To present this year's banquet address, I present to you the president of the National Federation of the Blind, Dr. Mark Maurer." In his annual address, President Maurer discussed the nature of power, whether it is finite or can be expanded by the creativity of the mind and the creation of goods and services heretofore unknown. If it is finite, the blind will have to fight extra to extract our share. If it is expandable, then the possibility exists that, through our own motivation, creativity, and hard work, we can gain some of it and be respected for the people we are, rather than being categorized socially and economically by the physical sense we lack. President Maurer's remarks appear in full later in this issue. Ray Kurzweil came to the podium and, following on the president's discussion of power and history, he offered three great themes that our country stands for. His remarks will appear in a future issue. President Maurer returned to the podium and asked that Travis Moses, the president of the newly formed National Federation of the Blind of Montana, join him on the podium. Since the 1970s, we have undertaken to have all of our affiliates incorporate the name of the National Federation of the Blind as their own. For several decades, the Montana Association for the Blind refused to do this and regarded itself as only marginally involved with the National Federation of the Blind. When it became obvious that the former group would never come to see itself as a united part of the Federation, the National Federation of the Blind of Montana was created and, by presentation of this charter, was officially accepted as our affiliate in Montana. Patty Chang came to the stage to announce the awards presented to the 2013 class. In addition to a scholarship award, each of the 30 winners received a $1,000 check and plaque from Ray Kurzweil, a Google Nexus 7 tablet which is fully accessible to the blind with the Blio e-book reader from KNFB Reading Technology Incorporated, and a $1,000 cash award from Google. A full report of the scholarship presentation is found elsewhere in this issue. The chairman of the Jacobus Tenbrook Award Committee came to the stage and introduced the winner for 2013. This presentation appears elsewhere in this issue. Dr. Schroeder invited Mr. Gashel to the podium for a joint presentation, the first of its kind. Their purpose was to present the first-ever Federationists Federationist Award, and this presentation is also found elsewhere in this issue. The president of our host affiliate brought the sorting hat from Hogwarts to the podium, and to prove that it was magical, he revealed that it held $2,000, which would be our final door prize for the evening. With the winning of that door prize by one happy woman from Michigan, the president took the gavel, asked for one more victorious roar from the assembled, and declared the convention adjourned. Sometimes a convention is remembered for its sequence and how it falls in the year of an important Federation anniversary. At other times, it is remembered for celebrating the passage of significant legislation, the implementation of important regulations, or even our development of some new and important piece of technology. These, however, are not the truly important milestones we use in measuring the progress brought about by the National Federation of the Blind. The real changes we celebrate are the ones we bring about in the hearts and minds of the blind and the sighted. We celebrate when we teach a blind person who believes that a significant obstacle in his life stands between him and the fulfillment of a life goal that there are ways to surmount that obstacle. Sometimes what is needed is the encouragement to remove the obstacle, sometimes the courage to climb over it, and sometimes the wisdom to figure out a way to go around it. In the movie Lincoln, which debuted in 2012, the president says, "A compass, I learned when I was surveying. It'll point you true north from where you're standing, but it's got no advice about the swamps and deserts and chasms that you'll encounter along the way. If, in pursuit of your destination, you plunge ahead, heedless of obstacles and achieve nothing more than to sink in a swamp, what's the use of knowing true north?" Indeed, the Federation is a compass, and it points to true equality for the blind. But even as it holds out the possibility of and works for true equality of opportunity, it embraces the value of thinking strategically, listens to the goals and aspirations of its members, and helps us figure out both where we are and the journey we must take to get to where we want to be. This was the promise offered to the excited first-timers who entered the doors of the Rosen Center Hotel, and this is the promise all of us who stood and made our pledge to the flag of the United States of America and the flag of the National Federation of the Blind proudly affirmed.
1: Proudly raising expectations. Because low expectations create obstacles between blind people and our dreams. NFBRN, the National Federation of the Blind Radio Network.
2: Ladies and gentlemen, it's certainly a pleasure to have so many of you here tonight. And of course, we don't talk about the weather. We think it's cooperating with us to try to keep Ken Jernigan in the state a little while longer, but he says he's still determined to leave. We're met here to honor a person who has meant a great deal to a lot of people in this state, not only in this state, but all over the United States. So many people have come here who have attended the Orientation Center, where Ken has been a teacher. members of the Alameda County Club of Adult Blind. Ken Jernigan has been the president. Who are members of the California Council of the Blind, where Ken has worked on various committees and has been active in that capacity, and members of the National Federation of the Blind, and where he is now on the board of directors. There are a number of people who are better qualified to say a lot about Ken than I, even though I have came in contact with him 4 years ago as a student at the Orientation Center. We have some letters and telegrams here from people who were not able to come, and I'd like to ask Mrs. Jenkins to read these to us.
3: This is from the Southern Area Coordinating Committee of the California Council of the Blind. Extends its heartiest congratulations in your obtaining this new position, which will enable you to further the progress of the blind. Ann Stanley, Secretary. From Lawndale, California. Congratulations on your new appointment. One more achievement for the NFB. Gerald Drake. From Torrance, California. Congratulations on new position. Sorry I can't be with you tonight. Good luck. Clark Phillips. From San Diego, congratulations on your new appointment. Best of luck and may God bless you. San Diego County Club of Adult Blind. From San Diego, best of luck, Ken. We are all going to miss you. The Braille Club. From San Francisco, due to severe attack of flu, it will be impossible for me to be present this evening. Please extend my congratulations to Mr. Jernigan on his appointment as Director of the Commission for the Blind in Iowa. Kindest wishes to Mr. and Mrs. Jernigan. I am sincerely Dorothy Glass. This is a letter from the State Department of Social Welfare. So, dear Dr. Tenbrook, I regret deeply my inability to attend the reception and dinner honoring Mr. Kenneth Jernigan on his appointment as director of the Iowa Commission for the Blind to be held on April 5th. I had already accepted the job of serving as master of ceremonies at a church banquet in Sacramento that evening. While I join with all of you in paying respect to our friend Ken, I am sure that the blind men and women of Iowa are the ones to be congratulated. They will find in their new commission executive an able and amiable administrator who will keep paramount the one overriding objective, to serve the interests of blind persons to the best of his ability. I would like to repeat what I've already written to Ken Jernigan. If there's any way at all in which California's Division for the Blind can be helpful to Iowa's commission, Ken only has to let us know. Cordially, sincerely, Perry Sunquist, Chief Division of the Blind. From Dr. Lowenfeld. Dear Dr. Tenbrook, I want to thank you for inviting me to the reception and dinner which will be held on April 5th to honor Mr. Jernigan on the occasion of his appointment as director of the Iowa Commission for the Blind. To my sincere regret, a long-standing plan prevents me from attending this event. However, I would like to let you know that I read with great satisfaction the news of Mr. Jernigan's appointment, which will give him a splendid opportunity to make use of his fine abilities in the interest of the blind of the state of Iowa. Mr. Jernigan certainly deserves this opportunity, and I would appreciate it if you would express to him my sincere congratulations and to both Mr. and Mrs. Jernigan my best and cordial wishes for a happy, satisfying, and successful future. With kind personal regards, cordially yours, Principal Lowenfeld, Superintendent.
2: Thank you, Mrs. Jenkins. There are a number of people here from out of town, as far south as below Los Angeles, from Los Angeles, Sacramento, and it's very rewarding to see so many of you here. We have with us a man who I'm sure might at some time or another have been considered a mudslinger. But within the past two or three days, Dr. Tenbrook has literally been doing that. I understand that they have even replaced the mud with sandbags, so his children will have things to climb over now instead of play in the mud. But I do want to give to you now the president of the National Federation of the Blind, Dr. Tenbrook.
4: Envy, I deny everything you say. There's nothing in my background or activities which should suggest to anybody that I know how to sling mud. There is something in my background, however, which makes it a very pleasurable occasion for me to be here tonight. Amid the numerous other activities of life, I'm frequently unable to get together with my friends and colleagues and old roommates and classmates and teachers and so on in California. But a good many of them are here tonight, and that gives me a great deal of pleasure. Dr. Perry, of course, the venerable peer of us all, the founder of the California Council, and much of the social legislation in this state and the principles upon

from him, primarily, I think, was an attitude towards life and certainly an attitude towards blindness that has been the foundation, really, of almost every step I take in connection with problems of the blind. Here also tonight is my old buddy Bob Campbell. Among the youngsters at the Orientation Center, there will not be those old enough to know that Bob was once a young fellow. When he was, I was also a young fellow. It's that long ago. We were indeed buddies at the State School for the Blind. When Doctor wasn't distracting us from our pleasures, we frequently engaged in them together. I could, I think, tell you enough to ruin Bob Campbell. The unfortunate thing is that I would have to ruin myself in doing so. Here tonight also are that next generation downward, people like Al Jenkins, who, as a former student of mine, probably could tell enough about me to ruin me without endangering himself. Certainly, among that, in that same class would come Russ Kletzing, two young, very brilliant, able people who are doing remarkably good jobs in their various fields and contributing at the same time immeasurably to the advancement of our cause. With us here tonight also are some newer friends of the Blind of California, Mr. and Mrs. Elmer Skinner of the Skinner Foundation. I don't know that any of us know enough about them to be able to ruin them, but we know enough about them to be able to talk about their relationship to us, which certainly is must be in terms of a glowing account of their intelligent operation of a foundation which contributes immeasurably to the ease and facility with which blind people can get along through higher educational institutions in this state and advance themselves towards their futures of employment and contribution. Among all these people, of course, there is none quite like Ken Jernigan. Now, since we're going to have to say some things about him pretty soon, I want to put this in a context which will most fully talk about his qualities and his contributions. And I can see no better way to do that than to begin by a quotation from that very estimable sheet, some might call it a rag, known as The New Outlook for the Blind. A recent correspondent of mine called it The New Outrage. Quote, "Let him who decries custodialism and who champions the cause of blind people remember that the client becomes social worker or agency administrator, and the social worker and become client would, on the average, because he is human, ultimately revert to the attitude inherent in his situation. Therefore, to transpose their roles would not provide the solution." These are the words of editor Leakty of the New Outlook, which, as you all know, is the house organ of the American Foundation for the Blind, and which in the March issue has openly abandoned its pretense of above-the-battle neutrality and unleashed a carefully prepared all-out attack upon the Kennedy-bearing bill. Incidentally, you will all be delighted to know, I'm sure, that we now have 51 co-sponsors of the Baring Bill from 25 states. This is due in part to the excellent work of our Washington representative, Mr. John Taylor, who, like Ken Jernigan, comes out of Tennessee, but also in even greater measure to the active
active work of the people in our affiliates throughout the country, including the people

and the affiliate in California. 51 co-sponsors in the House of Representatives out of 25 states is a sufficient number to create a great deal of alarm among those who oppose this bill, and also to convince the relevant committees of Congress that the time is coming when we must have a public hearing. And Mr. Elliott, Carl Elliott of Alabama, has just indicated to us in our Washington office that he would like John Taylor to get together with his clerk on Monday to begin to make the arrangements for public hearings in the House. He suggests that they have now finished their work on the science and education bill with respect to the public hearings, and that it will take them approximately a month to resolve the committee differences on that bill and to report it to the floor. As soon as that happens, however, we are on next. And so consequently, we can look forward to hearings in the first or second week in May. This statement, having wandered off on the bill, will repeat it for you. Let him who decries custodialism and who champions the cause of blind people remember that the client becomes social worker or agency administrator, and the social worker become client would, on the average, because he is human, ultimately revert to the attitude inherent in his situation. Therefore, to transpose their roles would not provide the solution. Now, what is it that is inherent in his situation? What is there about the situation of the agency worker and the blind individual which is so fundamental that it would not avail anything to transpose their roles? What is there in the respective situations which is so dominant that it transcends all individuality and reshapes and controls the attitudes of those who occupy it? What are the attitudes impelled by the situation? The Outlook editor does not say with respect to most of this area, but he does insofar as the agencies are concerned. And here is what he says, quote, "The custodial paternalistic tendency in services to the blind is, to an extent, an inherent, natural concomitant of any program in which society provides a service for its minority of less favored members. The problem of custodialism and paternalism," continues the editor, "has been reduced to the extent that its inherent nature permits by those of society's agencies which are in the forefront of progress." No one, surely, could speak any plainer than that. With one sweep of the editorial pen, the blind are forever segregated from the rest of society by virtue of a difference which is irremovable. Moreover, it is not only the difference which is irremovable, but the paternalistic custodial attitude itself. The candor of this confession is breathtaking. Its unreserved straightforwardness is a thing of admiration. But it is, of course, wholly false. At every turn and juncture of its tortuous path, false in its imputation of inferiority to the blind, false in its depiction of an undefined difference which is more than physical, false in its ruthless division of the population into the opposed categories of the blind minority and the rest of society, false in its damning attribution of the custodial paternalistic attitude of all who work with the blind, false, finally, in its appeal to a non-existent substratum of unalterable human nature. The next paragraph of the editorial carries with it an interesting argument going a step farther. "Condemning custodialism," writes the editor, "as a sin specifically of individual agencies for the blind is both unjust and unrealistic."
Note that the editor, however, does not say that it is untrue. Now, the self-indictment has deepened a notch. Custodialism admittedly exists, and what is more, it is a sin, according to the editor. But it would be unfair to imply that agency workers are the only sinners. Of course, Federation spokesmen have never implied that there are no sinners outside of the agencies, as well as within. Nor, as a matter of fact, have they asserted that all individuals in the agencies are sinning custodialists. Here is the crucial difference in viewpoint. Editor Leachty, speaking in the House organ of the American Foundation, remember, believes that all agency people are, by definition, afflicted with the disease of custodialism. I believe that a great many such people have succeeded in avoiding the infection and that still others of them have found the cure. As a result, I want here and now to stand up against this unjustified attack upon all agencies for the blind. I want to say once more, as I have often said, that there are agencies which do not display the custodial paternalistic attitude. I want to insist that there are good agencies and good agency people. Now, all of this has a direct connection with the occasion that has brought us here tonight to honor and celebrate the appointment of Ken Jernigan to be director of the Commission for the Blind in Iowa. Few of those who are here, indeed few members of the Federation anywhere, need to be told of the character of Ken and the quality of his contribution to the organization. Since his entrance into the movement nearly a decade ago, and especially since his election to the NFB Board of Directors in 1952, no one of us has labored more unstintingly or battled more courageously for the advancement of our common cause. I might recount a few of the highlights of his career as a Federation leader. He is, first of all, the only member who has served on all three of the NFB's survey teams, those teams which canvassed the state programs for the blind of Colorado and Arkansas in 1955 and of Nevada in 1956 at the request of their respective governors, and which set in motion a chain of reactions of liberalization and reform whose effects will be felt for years to come. Ken also was the chairman of two of our most successful national conventions, those of Nashville in 1952 and San Francisco in 1956. He has given selflessly of his time and inexhaustible energy to cross and recross the country in the interests of Federation unity, harmony, and democracy, and has performed miracles of diplomacy and arbitration in situations which might best be described as those of peacemaker, problem solver, and troubleshooter. More lastingly important even than this has been his consistent contribution to the overall leadership, expansion, and sustained course of the Federation. Much of Ken's most valuable contribution has indeed been carried on behind the scenes. It is not widely known, for example, that he is the author of those indispensable guidebooks of our movement, known as What is the National Federation of the Blind and Who Are the Blind Who Lead the Blind. He is the author of many other Federation documents that have gone unbylined. He has represented the NFB, informally as well as formally, at numerous outside conventions and gatherings throughout the country. His speeches and reports on the floor of the National Convention, year by year and convention by convention, have been outstanding events. One of these in particular requires special mention. His address before the 1957 convention on programs for local chapters of the Federation. Few statements have more correctly portrayed and deeply instilled the conception of the Federation, made up as it is of local clubs, state affiliates, conventions, officers, and headquarters, as a single unified entity, each part of which is the concern, the responsibility, and the local benefit of every individual member.
By popular demand, this analysis has been brailled, taped, mimeographed, and distributed to Federationists throughout the length and breadth of the land. His 1955 study on the employment of the blind in the teaching profession, carried out for the California Council of the Blind, has been widely distributed across the country and is making its contribution to the successful campaign to break down the barriers to the hiring of blind teachers in the public schools. In fact, there is scarcely any aspect of our national movement over the past half dozen years which has not benefited from the devotion, the time, and the talent which Ken has lavished upon it. Will this outstanding Federationist cease to be a Federationist when he becomes director of the Commission for the Blind in Iowa? Contrarywise, when as director of the Commission for the Blind in Iowa, he participates in the Federation, will he be an agency agent within the walls? Will the NFB give orders to Jernigan, the administrator, or alternatively, will Jernigan, the administrator, change his role in the Federation? If we accept Editor Leachty's theory, the answer is clear and the picture is dismal. However, as I have attempted to say, just to pose these questions at all presupposes some basic fallacies. They presuppose that the organized blind are on one side of the line and the agencies are on the other. They presuppose that the function of the agencies is to rule and that of the blind is to obey. They presuppose that the agencies are, as they say, professional and that the blind are unprofessional. That the agencies know what is best for the blind and the blind should accept it without question. That the agencies are custodians and caretakers and the blind are wards and charitable beneficiaries. That the agencies are interpreters of the blind to the sighted community and that the blind are incapable of speaking for themselves. That the agencies exist because the blind are not full-fledged citizens with a right to compete for a home, a job, and to discharge the privileges and responsibilities of citizenship. These are basic fallacies indeed. The basic truth is that there is no disharmony, conflict, or incompatibility between the two posts. The basic truth is that the blind are citizens, that they are not wards, that they are capable of speaking for themselves, and that they should and must be integrated into the governmental processes which evolve, structure, and administer programs bearing upon their welfare. The truth is that the agencies administering these programs, committed to the democratic view of clients as human beings and as citizens, and joining with them in the full expression of their capabilities, have a vital and a significant role to play. There is thus no necessary matter of choosing between two masters moving in different directions. The common object can best be achieved through a close cooperation between the blind and the agencies serving them. The object cannot be achieved without that collaboration. Separate sources of authority, organizational patterns, and particular responsibilities do not necessarily, and in this case do not properly, entail conflicting commitments. Jernigan, the Federation leader, and Jernigan, the administrator of programs in Iowa, are therefore at one. We wish him well and great success.

Thank you, Dr. Tenbrook. We have another person here who has had contact with Ken and his work on a state level. Bob Campbell is Director of Advanced Studies for the California California School for the Blind and has been President of the California Council of the Blind for several years. I'd like now to have a word from Bob Campbell.

0: Thank you very much, Andrea. I don't know quite what Dr. Tenbrook was referring to when he made those allusions about our school days. I do remember, however, that I read in the newspaper the other morning that he was not only throwing mud, but he was throwing rocks, and I'm sure he didn't learn that from me. And not only that, I heard that he was teaching the Berkeley firemen to do the same. This is indeed a pleasure to have the opportunity to be here with you, with all of my old friends, with Dr. Tenbrook and Dr. Perry, and all of the rest of you who have worked with us for a long time now in the California Council of the Blind and the National Federation of the Blind. And it's a pleasure to be here to send Ken on his way to a new job, which I'm sure he will do as much justice to as he has done in Federation and Council work. 5 or 6 years ago, I don't recall exactly how long it is now, I first met Ken at Dr. Tenbrook's house. He impressed me immediately as being a person who could do most anything that he set his mind to do. And not only that, he was bound to set his mind to do something. He always was ready to work and to work hard. We've always had great difficulty in finding people who could and would work and work hard. And Ken has demonstrated very much that he is that type of person and has done this for us here in California. He has been one of the most valuable members of the California Council of the Blind, and his leadership here in Alameda County as president of the Alameda County Club. He has built it from a very small club, a comparatively inactive club, to a very strong, one of the strongest clubs in the whole council. And energy that he has displayed here has spread throughout the state, and as a result, the council has grown tremendously in the activities of all of its local clubs. He has assisted a great deal also in bringing the idea across to the members of the council that the members of the local club are members of the council, and the members of the council are members of the federation, and that it is all one big organization. I think if you would point to one thing, that one concept that he has brought to us more than any other, it is this concept that we are all in one big organization and all striving towards the one goal of the whole organization. His work on many committees of the council has been very outstanding. He has served, as Dr. Tenbrook mentioned, on the committee which brought out a report on the employment of mine teachers, surveying all the colleges and universities in the state as to their attitudes towards training mine persons to become teachers, and surveying the schools that might employ these mine persons. At the time when he conducted this survey in California, there were scarcely any mine persons employed as teachers, and none in public schools. There are a considerable number. I think we counted 16 or 18, I've gotten the number right now, who are employed either as teachers in public schools, teachers in resource teachers. Well, in the future. Thank you.
1: Thank you, Mr. Campbell. We have another person here whose contact with Ken Jernigan has been in a different way, that as an administrator in a school, and Ken as a teacher in this school. I'd like to now present to you Mr. Alan Jenkins, administrator of the Orientation Center for the Adult Blind in Oakland. Mr. Jenkins.
2: Thank you. Thank you, Anvia and friends. Anvia said that I had known Ken in a different way than maybe some of the rest of you have. I tend to doubt this. I think that Dr. Tenbrook's talk suggested at least some of the things that I want to say in respect to Ken, except for one thing, and that is some of us, maybe a great many of us, tend to question his good sense. And after all, it's not mandatory that he go to Iowa. He hasn't been banished from California. There's no person around to send him sort of to the Siberia of the United States. So there does rise the problem as to why in the devil is it that he's going to Iowa. But I think in order to understand that one must take a look at Ken's nature, maybe inquire what sort of person he might have been had he not been blind or never heard of the National Federation. I think had that been the case, probably Ken would have been in the jungles in the Middle Americas or somewhere in Outer Mongolia or someplace as a missionary. And I think the sort of stuff he's doing now really is missionary work. Now, it, to be sure, is in terms of a secular cause. But I understand that Billy Graham is now known as the Ken Jernigan among the religionists in the United States. Now, Ken had heard that there were a lot of blind people out in Iowa who weren't being treated as they ought to be treated, that they were being denied their birthright as citizens of the United States, that they lacked opportunity, that the programs there were rather backward-looking, and that, moreover, a good many of the blind people themselves pretty much accepted this as something which should follow as a matter of course. Well, this, I think, both made him angry and roused in him his deepest evangelistic instincts. Like Davy Crockett of old, he's going to Iowa to fight for his rights. But I think beyond that, he's going there to try to convert the heathens. And I think that he's more than likely going to succeed in converting an awful lot of people to the cause for which we all struggle and with which we all are familiar. Well, I don't quite know what else to say in terms of having had Ken teach in an institution where I am the administrator. He has there unified his job with the cause. There are some difficulties in getting Ken to obey the rules. Now, he doesn't want to limit his time to 40 hours a week. He spends all the time in trying to encourage and inspire blind people. I think it would be rather presumptuous on my part to try to tell you that has been a successful endeavor. Ken has always seen what needed to be done and has always gone ahead to do it. I don't know if there are blind people go to hell. I suppose we probably know where to find Ken. But Ken, certainly we wish you all of the best, and we know that Iowa will soon be a model to which other states can point for emulation. Certainly been wonderful, Ken, to have had you with us for the time that you've been with us, and we will be with you in spirit in Iowa. I guess most of us have a little bit of that missionaryism ourselves. Thank you.
1: Thank you, Mr. Jenkins. We have with us a young man from Sacramento. And I say young advisedly. I'm reminded very much of 2 years ago when I, in one of my fourth grade classes, a little 9-year-old boy, we were discussing a newspaper item. And I don't recall the incident, but the person that it was about was a young man, about 25. And I said, "My, he was a young man." And this little boy looked up and says, "Miss Tyser, 25, young? So I decided it probably did depend on which side of 25 you were on. But I would like to have you hear from Russell Kletzing, who is an attorney for the Department of Water Resources in Sacramento. Russell.

I might just say that whether I'm young or not, I'm a good year or so older than Ken. It's kind of a hard thing to make a speech on an occasion like this without being somewhat maudlin or sentimental. You've heard, and will hear tonight, a lot of speeches praising Ken Jernigan, and justifiably so, but I'm not going to do that. No, I just want to tell you a little about my association with Ken and what happened to me on account of it, because it's been very important to me. Before Ken and I came to grips, I believed that it was natural that in an organization like the California Council of the Blind, a few would lead and the rest must follow. Not surprisingly, I considered myself one of the leaders, arrogant though this was. These concepts involved the idea that the leaders would make the decisions and merely tell the followers what to do. The leaders would decide on legislation, then tell the members, write letters, send telegrams, help raise money. The members need not understand the legislation. It should be enough for them that the leaders were for it. The council leaders had kind of a paternal duty to help and protect their blind flock. Moreover, the other leaders and I were doing a magnificent job and completely justified their faith in us. For we had the best of all possible organizations of the blind. Of course, we didn't talk that way. We would have denied it even. But it was there in our actions. Unfortunately, these ideas are still very widespread in the council. Even more serious than their effect on our leadership is their corrosive effect on the rank and file everyday member. Too many have come to feel that they can do nothing more than jump like puppets when the string is pulled, and that just being a puppet isn't worth it, that kind of a council isn't worthwhile. And they're right, it isn't. Well, Ken and I slugged it out and threshed it over, these ideas. We got to the very bottom of them, so let's do that now. What about leadership? Ken and I decided that for leadership, we had to read democratic leadership. Of course we needed leadership, but not by rings in our noses. No, what we needed was democratic leadership and bringing about more member participation. Democratic leadership to give the council back to its members, and democratic leadership in helping the whole membership to work together to achieve its aims. But this was not what I had come to know as leadership. What we needed, so to speak, were leaders to serve as the leading edge of the tool that would cut through resistance and allow our whole membership to move forward together. But what did the ideas of leadership that I had mean? Were they not really an overwhelming no-confidence vote for John and Jane member? Were they not an implied conclusion that only a few gifted blind can function normally and the rest were good for nothing more than following directions, doing as they were told? Were they not in direct conflict with our philosophy that blind people are normal individuals with normal capabilities? Ken and I thought they were. Well, but what about decisions? Surely, I used to think, these must be made by the select few, the chosen ones. But no, there is a better way, Ken and I decided. Decisions can and must be made by the whole membership. Every member should have the opportunity to participate in their making. Even more, every member should feel so much a part of the council
that he will just naturally help make his decision and insist upon his right to do so if it comes to that. And isn't it a presumptuous flouting of our basic beliefs to leave our blind members as a whole out of making decisions, especially when we are arguing to the Congress and the world that we, the blind, are quite competent to help decide what is good for us? After we had talked it all over, we thought it was. But what about our effectiveness? Despite our loss of internal democracy, was not the council still supreme in the halls of the legislature and the spokesman universally consulted concerning the blind of our state? Ken and I think many others, knew it was not. Our loss of the feeling of membership participation had hurt us. Compared with our potential, our legislative achievements were feeble indeed. Our influence in administrative circles had waned. There was much discontent among our membership. This is not to say that we were selling the council short. It remains, and still remains, the only statewide organization of all the blind. It was still accomplishing much good. Though our effectiveness had slipped some, we felt the potential was still there. But democracy, leadership, participation, these are abstract things. How do we carry them out? We could go to the clubs, discuss our problems with them, and get to know the members. Sure, our state is big, but not so big that the council leadership can afford to lose contact with our membership. And Ken and Anna Catherine have shown that it can be done. Traveling to every part of the state, largely on their own resources, and the council has benefited immeasurably. You can also bring the members together to consider decisions and take common action. Legislation need not be an affair for four or five leaders. Members throughout the state can participate and come to Sacramento and participate. Most important, you can bring all the membership into the decision-making process by consulting the clubs and by making the convention a real policy body. When this process gets really going, there are tremendous potentials of untapped leadership in every club that will be unleashed when there is a feeling of really being a part of the council. So these were the things that Ken and I talked about, and Ken could give me the perspective from his ceaseless work with the organized blind of other states, where policies are made from the bottom up, and many of which have been more effective than we. I said I wasn't going to say anything nice about Ken Jernigan, but you'll have to let me go back on that, because I do want to tell you what I think Ken's great contribution to the council has been. It was not the blind in the teaching profession, though this was a signal contribution indeed. Six or more blind teachers are now working in the public schools as a direct result of it, and its indirect accomplishments are incalculable. It was not that he built one club from a shadow to the most dynamic club in the state, though this might well be contribution enough for many a man. It was not visiting clubs throughout the state, his work with parents groups, the inspiration he gave the East Bay Center to assert its independence, or the lasting impact he made on every student, though all of these benefited the council immeasurably. It was not his creation of a new, more democratic constitution, though we're getting closer. No, it was none of these. Ken's really greatest contribution has been to wake us up to what democracy and membership participation must mean in an organization like the council. So I've told you something about Ken's ideas. Originally, they were far from mine, but no longer so. Ken is leaving us now, but the work he started of making the council more meaningful to each of its local members will certainly be carried on.

0: Thank you, Russell. Another person who we must hear from tonight and whose voice and life has lent a great deal to the organized blind in the state of California, who has been a pioneer in this work for many, many years. Dr. Perry, President Emeritus of the California Council of the Blind. Dr. Perry.
1: Can you all hear me from here?
2: I'll talk from right here, Doctor.
0: This thing is falling down.
2: Well, Doctor doesn't want it. We don't need it.
1: Well, ladies and gentlemen and friends, I'm an old man. And I've been blind, totally blind, a long time. And I've had a great deal of experience. And a great many people don't agree with me, but a few do. I'll speak a few words to this friend of ours that's gone, Mr. Junigan. Mr. Junigan, you're going to be a very, very missed man. You have not been long with us, but you seem to have acquired the understanding of the blind, their capabilities, and so forth. And I have no doubt that you will be be wonderfully successful in the work that you are going to adopt. I hope, of course, a lot of things that you can try to do for the blind, but I think 99% of your efforts should be devoted to getting jobs for the blind. Many people talk to the blind about everything except the one thing of getting a job. When I was a small kid, some of my friends, other boys, there was Cecil Smith, who became an attorney later, and myself, and there was a young girl also by the name of La Baraque. We used to lie awake all night arguing with one another as to what a blind man could do. What'll we do when we get through school? We didn't spend any time at all talking with the sighted people. We learned very soon that they didn't have the slightest idea in the world what the blind people could do. So we forgot that. I haven't changed to that at all yet. after 80 years. I wish, Mr. Jernigan, that you could devote or secure, you should make it possible for you to have trained blind people. They're going to be very difficult to find them. Find trained blind people who are intensely interested in getting jobs for the blind. And if you find them not working hard, fire them. If they waste their time in any other way at all, tell them you have no further use of them and let them go and hunt for somebody else. If you will get jobs for blind people, the blind people will take care of themselves, and that will be the end of it. It's as simple as that. Of course, we've had a good many developments from the point of view of education. There wasn't any blind man in California that I heard of when I was young that had gone to college. And if you would speak to your principal about it, principal of the school, or any of the teachers, they had nothing to say. Once in a while, they would speak very briefly to the effect that you must not have these big ideas. It will lead to great disappointment on your part. Well, we paid no attention to what they said. And we don't yet. I have one thing else to say. Don't hire sighted people to get jobs for the blind. Either they don't know what to do, which is very natural. How should they? But they at once want to call on people and have a little chat with them. And then in a year or a year and two later, they will call on you again. And the poor blind devil has no job. And he's had no experience in getting a job for himself. I'm sorry to say, I wish there was a way of training the blind person while he's young to get his own job. And I think that can be done. I hope that when Mr. Jernigan gets back there, that he and someday will be able to secure the appointment of trained blind people, and I expect he'll have to do the training, to interview businessmen. Don't send them to a shop. Get a businessman interested in him to the extent that he will give him a job, and the blind boy will take care of it from then on, I think. Now, in case if Mr. Jernigan can possibly arrange it to get a job back there for me, I'd appreciate it very much. I'm a blind man, and I have no job. And I'm looking forward with some hope, at least with some wishes, that perhaps he'll send for me and give me a good job. Judging from the success that he has met with here in California, and he's not been here a great while, but judging from what he has accomplished, I have a great deal of confidence in his ability to make a wonderful success in his new job. I thank you all very much, and we all shall see.
0: Thank you, Dr. Perry. I thought you were leading up to something there. We have some people here who have been in Ken's classes at the Orientation Center. One person, George McCann from Napa, is now president of the alumni organization of the Oakland Orientation Center. I'd like to hear now from George McCann.
3: Madam Chairman, ladies and gentlemen, and honored guests, first of all, I'd like to give Ken and Anna Catherine a little warning. Better pack plenty of those long-handled drawers. I just had a report last Thursday. It was 22 below in Des Moines, Iowa. If that don't throw a wet blanket out, I don't know what. It's been a privilege for me to be asked to say a few words on behalf of the Alumni Association from the Orientation Center. And you've heard some very nice plaudits regarding Ken's accomplishments while he's been here in California. But there's one side of Ken that hasn't been mentioned tonight, and if I may, I'd like to point it out for you at this time. Ken has done many things in his time. If you have read Who Are the Blind, you know some of the things that he has accomplished. And while he was working his way through college, he had a part-time job in a combination grocery and butcher shop. And one day a young lady came in and asked him for a very nice ham. She said it was around Easter time, same time of the year as it is now. She'd like a nice ham. So Ken rustled around in the bin and back of the counter, and he could only find one ham, but he dragged it out and he threw it on the scale. And he said it'll be $2.10. Young lady looked at him. She says, "Why, is that the biggest one you have?" She says, "That's kind of small." So he just grabbed it off the scale, threw it back in the box, and rustled the papers around again, took the same ham out, slapped it on the scale, and says, "That'll be $2.90. She says, "Well, that's much better." She says, "I'll take both of them." Ken got out of that, though. He asked the girl to marry him. Before he married her, though, he says, "I want to know one thing." He says, "Just how old are you?" She says, "I refuse to answer on the grounds it might eliminate me." I think You all know, of course, that that's just a story. And Ken, however, with the one exception, Ken did marry the girl. And I think he'll be the first one to admit that marrying Anna Catherine is the best.
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5: It's All in How You Look at It, by Peggy Elliott. It's all in how you look at it, a common phrase we usually take to mean something like, what do you think about the matter? But in this case, the meaning is intended to be quite literal. We who are blind have learned that there are indeed many ways to look, and that frequently things that might seem to be entirely visual may hardly involve the eye at all. Peggy Elliott is second vice president of the National Federation of the Blind. Here's what she has to say. We have a big 100-year-old house with lots of wood in it, including big window frames around the 29 windows on the first and second floors. But we hadn't gotten around to curtains beyond shears for quite a few years. Last year, we bit the bullet. Both my husband Doug and I are blind. We decided to have an interior decorator named Kathy help us choose window treatments. She came, measured, left, and called us a week or so later to come down and see what she had for suggestions. Kathy showed us 5 or 6 alternatives for the 22 windows we were addressing. All highlighted the beautiful wood which we approved of, but we didn't like most of her choices. Kathy would put the sample book on the counter and describe her idea as we touched the samples with our hands and assessed her words according to the look we were seeking. Most of the samples were patterned or striped, and some had lace or frilly stuff as accents. We listened, touched, and hoped for better choices. When Kathy got to one of the last choices, we both knew it was the one for our home. It was simple, off-white material with a bright swag for the downstairs living spaces. We picked for the 3 rooms upstairs as well, staying simple as we went. I didn't want Kathy to think we were rejecting her choices, so I said after a while that we just like simple stuff. Kathy replied, "Well, if someone walks into your house and says that this looks like Kathy did it, then I've failed. I want to help you express your taste, not to impose mine." I felt better about rejecting other options after that. The curtains are all installed now. Kathy was so pleased with our choice for the main living spaces that she has photographed the result to show to other customers. It was the right choice for us and for our house. But my husband got a little carried away. After we did the windows, I started saying that we needed to take a year off, take a breather, not spend any more money while we recovered from the cost of beautifying our home. Doug ignored me completely. He's always wanted to fulfill my life dream of having a grandfather clock. We were so pleased with the curtains that he went ahead and got me a clock for my birthday. It's beautiful. It's over 6 feet tall, handmade of cherry wood with beveled glass insets, and chimes beautifully without being overwhelming. The very best part is that my clock was made for us by a blind friend. We know a blind person who loves to make things. When my husband first considered getting the clock, even after I pleaded for financial restraint, I might add, he immediately thought of our blind friend, whose work is careful, precise, and always lovely. Now, when people enter our dining room, they say, "Ooh." The curtains look as though they've always been there, just right for the house. In between 2 of the dressed-up windows stands my clock,

0: in how our home is to look. Through the Federation, we have learned that we can touch things and listen to descriptions to decide what things look like, and then choose the things that express ourselves. Without the self-confidence gained through our blind friends in the Federation, we might have let Kathy choose, thinking her sight was more important than our taste. But not us. And who ever heard of going to a blind person for fine craftsmanship? We have. Not every blind person is a fine craftsman, but our friend Mickey is as good a craftsman as anyone I know, blind or sighted. It all comes down to how you look at it, and we have learned through the Federation to look at ourselves as capable, competent people, and to look at other blind people the same way. Choose our own curtains? You bet. And they're in the decorator's book of choices. Go to a blind craftsman for a lovely gift? You bet. And we're the envy of everyone we know.
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4: Anil Lewis, and I'm proud to be here with Melissa Riccobono.
3: Oh, well, I'm proud to be here with Anil Lewis, so...
4: So, Melissa, I just got back from the NFB of Colorado convention, and of course, people love the Nation's Blind Podcast.
3: Well, yay, I'm glad they're listening.
4: Primarily because you were there, and I tell people, I said, you know, I enjoy doing this podcast with Melissa, but I'm just going to tell you guys, for Melissa, it's an addiction. This is what Melissa lives for. Yeah, you have a very strong fan base there.
3: Oh, well, thank you to my, should I embarrass my children? Yeah, let's go for it. Thanks to my peeps in Colorado for being fans and for listening to the podcast.
4: Yeah, that's not embarrassing.
3: We always joke that, you know, the microphone will have to be pulled from my hand. I'm not going to voluntarily let it go.
4: No one's going to have you let it go.
3: Oh, well, that's
4: good. I'm sure that, you know, if they even tried, you would advocate for something else.
3: See what you did there.
4: I tried. It was
3: weird.
4: We're
3: going to talk about advocacy, aren't we?
4: Yes. We're going to talk about advocacy and get past that weak segue. Yes.
3: So what are we advocating for today, Anil? Or what are we talking about advocacy about?
4: Well, we're talking about how the Federation advocates in this current climate. And I think, and this is one thing I reiterated when I was in Colorado as well. Things go so well for the Federation, but I think sometimes we get so focused on the wonderful successes that we have that we don't continue to remember that to our core, we're a grassroots organization. Mm-hmm. And even in the face of all this uncertainty and people, you know, being kind of afraid of what's going to happen next, I mean, this is when we're at our best. So looking at what we're confronting around the different changes in government and the reduction in force and the reduction of money and the services that are being provided that we know are essential for our success in this world. This is where we earn our bread and butter. This is where we steel sharpens steel on this one. So we're going to be talking about that. We have some really wonderful guests to help us talk about this effort. We have Leah Campbell from Oklahoma, a growing wonderful friend of mine through our Kenneth Jernigan Leadership and Service Program and some other activities we've had an opportunity to participate in. And we have Nathaniel Wales. You're Connecticut, right? Nathaniel's, you keep moving around?
5: Yes. Okay, we've been in Connecticut for, oh goodness, almost 18, almost 19 years when my wife got into law school here and we ended up settling here. And I found a great job doing civil engineering work for the federal government.
4: Well, cool. So in the context of what we're discussing, we'll let you guys introduce yourselves, if that's okay.
3: Yeah, let's start with ladies first. How about you, Leah? Go ahead and introduce yourself and just a little bit about who you are. And maybe just, I mean, you've been advocating for a long time, but maybe just a slight introduction about the advocacy that you've done in and around the NFB and for other organizations or things that are near and dear to your heart.
6: Thank you again for inviting me to be here. My name is Leah Campbell. I live in Oklahoma, where I serve as the first vice president and legislative director for the Oklahoma affiliate. I'm also a

0: ABLE National Resource Center Ambassador and a Chapter Advocacy Coordinator for the United Spinal Association for People with Mobility Disabilities, where I advocate for wheelchair users. I also advocate for rare disease with the Every Life Foundation for Rare Diseases, because I was diagnosed with a rare autoimmune condition, and that is how I became blind. So just to kind of tie that together, began losing my vision when I was 10 and was totally blind by the time I was 12. I was misdiagnosed with a disorder and treated for it. And one of those treatments actually paralyzed me as a quadriplegic, which is how I became to advocate for wheelchair users as well. Fast forward quite a few years, I'd gotten paralyzed after college. It also took my sensation of touch. So made trying to live as a blind person quite difficult. But in 2019, I went to People with Disability Awareness Day, shared my story with legislators at the Capitol. Shortly after that, I came to the NFB searching for ways to access things for a blind person, but one who could not use sensation of touch or braille. And I also spoke to my legislators about the inaccessibility of absentee voting in Oklahoma, which they introduced as a bill, and Oklahoma House Bill 1711 was signed into law in May of 22, giving blind and low vision Oklahomans the ability to vote electronically by electronic ballot delivery system. So that was really my first huge win. And in January of 21, I participated in my first Washington seminar virtually and my first Rare Disease Week on Capitol Hill with the Every Life Foundation, and have been doing that ever since.
1: Got it. And Nathaniel, how about you?
2: So, as you know, I live in Connecticut. Moved here from California. Was actually born in Wisconsin.
1: Really?
2: I've been yes.
1: I had no idea.
2: Yeah,
1: it's really awesome.
2: Yeah, born in Madison, but we moved out to California when I was nine. I've been blind for my whole life. Low vision is the term I might have used for myself growing up, but always needed accommodations and the need for appropriate skills training. And in school, got a bet the National Federation of the Blind, my family and I did when I was in high school through our Parents of Blind Children division. Went to college, studied civil and environmental engineering, got some good adjustment to blindness training at one of our centers run by members of the National Federation of the Blind, what we would now call a Structure Discovery Training Center. And then started my career in California and then moved here to the East Coast, working in civil engineering and planning large infrastructure for either the state or federal government. And I serve as first vice president also of our Connecticut affiliate, very involved with our board on legislative advocacy here in Connecticut, advocacy with our Agency for the Blind, which went through a little bit of uncertainty a few years ago. And I think we actually came out stronger as a result of it, and have a really a solid director, and continue our advocacy in Washington, D.C., and making sure that Connecticut can pull its part for the blind and disabled.
3: We were also hoping that Lindsay Kerr was going to be able to join us, but unfortunately she wasn't. But we were able to get some pre-recorded information from her. So let's let Lindsay introduce herself.
4: Yeah. So hi, everyone. My name is Lindsay Kerr, and I live in California. And then as it relates to advocacy, my journey really started when I started college over 10 years ago, when my college didn't have an audible signal in a place where they should have, as there was no parallel traffic. So there was really no non-visual way to cross a particular intersection. And thanks to a petition, I was able to get that done. My advocacy journey has continued with work with the National Federation of the Blind, whether that be attending Washington seminar or even I was one of the 250 or so people that attended the rally for rideshare in San Francisco in October of last year. I'm also a teacher of the visually impaired. I'm in my first year. And so this particular area holds a special place in my heart, not only as someone who is blind, but also I work with the next generation of students. And so I see the issue that this could hold for them, because it could mean that I may not be able to come into their classrooms and give them that proper instruction, but also it could mean that they're not going to get the literature that they need in order to continue their education through the different library services, et cetera. And then it expands to our older populations that may be losing their vision later in life because they don't have the services that they need, especially having such a life-altering circumstance happen to them.
3: That's our panel. So just to be specific around what we're discussing today, we're going to be talking about the mass layoffs. These are announcements that happened in the past month. The mass layoffs with the Department of Education, the Medicare telehealth benefits expiring, and the reintroduction, thank goodness, of our Medical Device Accessibility Act.
1: Definitely. But before we get into all that, I think I'm being told we should pause for a message. So should we pause there, Anil, come back to it in just a minute?
5: Are you considering an end-of-year contribution? 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
1: All right. So here we are back and we are talking about advocacy. And as Anil said, the Medicare telehealth benefits, the Department of Education layoffs, and the introduction of the accessible medical devices. What do you want to talk about first, Anil? What do you think? Where should we go from here?
3: Well, let's see. In October, multiple news outlets let us know about the reduction in force of all our federal employees in the Special Office of Special Education and Rehabilitation Services, OSRS. So this is going to prevent blind children from receiving the essential services that we know are essential. That's me using the word twice, to their success. It also will prevent blind adults from receiving services that are essential as well.
1: Well, especially blind seniors who just maybe lost their sight or are losing their sight. If they can't get the training or the technology or the things that they need to live independently, they're going to go into nursing homes. And that's going to cost the taxpayers many, many more dollars than if they were able to get proper training.
3: It's also going to impact our blind vendors program, too. So, all of those services that we receive from these are going to be impacted. And the really frustrating part about it is this is just another example of how we as an organization have advocated to make sure that these services exist so that we can become competitive participating members of society rather than beneficiaries of the public goodwill. So the reduction in all these spaces really ends up creating more of a burden on society overall by prohibiting us from, gaining the skills and the training for us to be participating members. So It's very frustrating.
1: Yeah, it definitely is. I mean, as a parent of kids that are receiving special education in school, not just even for blindness, but for some other very recently diagnosed disabilities, it's very scary. And one who is now college age and has just applied for some rehab services, and we have no idea where that's going to go or how that's going to be impacted by these things. And probably right now, the letter that might come to our mailbox pretty soon, I'm guessing, is yes, you qualify. We don't really know what it's going to look like and when you're going to be able to get services, but here you go.
3: We could talk about it all day, but we do have some people here that maybe they have some thoughts.
1: We do. So, I mean, it'd be great to get their thoughts on the Department of Education. Should we start with the Department of Education?
3: Makes sense to me.
1: All right. Nathaniel, I think you were trying to maybe jump in. Do you have some thoughts about that?
2: I have a number of thoughts. I describe myself and the wonderful educational opportunities that I've had and the career that I have, the career that my wife as a blind woman has had. And I look at those opportunities that were built over decades, special education, access to a good education, a true, free, and appropriate public education, you know, learning Braille, cane travel, getting good rehabilitation services. All of those things are things that have contributed to us living the lives we want. And then just like you look at your kids, Melissa, I look at my son and think of his older brother who was up in heaven. They both had their own, our son has, and our older son had very different disabilities, things that we as parents with a disability, with one sort of disability, have had to learn more about. I have a little bit more empathy for her parents of blind children, but it's very frustrating and it's very scary to know that the opportunities that our son, who just turned 5, you know, is a child with he was on the autism spectrum, could very well be fewer. We're going to have to fight much harder for them, his rights, his opportunities, and his dignity as a person are under real attack by this. You know, there are several million children in this country that this impacts. Yeah, it's very scary, and it calls for all of us. Every time I forward out a legislative alert, every time that I call my congressman, his office in D.C., and encourage my fellow members to do so, you know, I'm fighting for the people right behind me and for my own son.
3: Yeah.
1: Absolutely. Very well said. How about you, Leah?
0: Oh, yeah. I grew up in a very somewhat rural town in Southwest Oklahoma, and went through public school. I lost my vision. It wasn't until I was 10. So I had that special education and the IEP and able to stay in school. And that just enabled me to be able to graduate successfully as salutatorian and go on to college. And just what it's going to take away from, you know, students and older blind Americans, like you were talking about, and think about them possibly ending up in nursing homes because of not being able to live on their own and support themselves.
1: Yeah.
3: We're really curious, you know, with the basic elimination of ulcers, a couple of questions that have been posed to our members are, you know, should education return to the states? If so, why not? Or how can we, including our members, advocate for the reversal of the mass layoffs within ulcers?
1: So should we maybe see what Lindsay has to say about some of these things first, and then we can respond to what she has to say?
4: I don't think it should return to the states, and here's why. We have some states that are smaller, meaning that they have less funding, or we have some states that are larger that may have more funding, and so the quality wouldn't be as good as it is with it being in the federal government. Now, it's not perfect, but it's better than it could be just being in the states.
1: Okay, that's a great point. Nathaniel, do you have another point about that?
2: A couple of points, if I may.
1: Of course.
2: You know, first, Lindsay is exactly correct that returning education, I don't even know what people mean when they say return education to the to the state, because the education of children who are blind, I learned Braille in California and in Louisiana. It was the same code. Lindsay teaches the same code as kids in Connecticut or Maryland are being taught. The education that blind and other disabled children need doesn't change no matter what state. And I suppose we could even say no matter what developed country you live in. So it makes sense that the standards and the quality standards and what is quality, what is less than quality, is not something that is going to be dependent upon your state government. It makes a lot more sense for that to be set at a national level because it doesn't really change based upon where you live. The other thought is oversight. Who is going to enforce quality standards and who's going to enforce proper financial management. When I wanted to go to a structured discovery training center 30 years ago, when I was getting ready to go to college out in California, the California rehab system did not want to send me to an out-of-state program. And they said, oh, it would cost $3,500 a month. That was the tuition, but we can get you that same training in-state, in the Bay Area, taught by state employees at a center that had dorms and even had a cafeteria that served three squares a day for $1,500 a month versus $3,500 at a nonprofit training center in North Central Louisiana. And that seemed odd to me, but actually I never even got to ask the question because they played some games with how they implemented the policy, and my parents, and credit goes to both of my parents, but this one goes especially to my dad, actually called them out and said, you wrote this policy for Nathaniel, and that's not right, because he asked, and he called them out, called their bluff. But that didn't do anything for the next person after me, because now they had the policy in place. And it was like trying to go to college out of state, right? Or go to a private versus a public university. But people who looked at this objectively said, wait a minute, how does this add up? Joanne Wilson could not run the Louisiana Center for the Blind without charging $3,500 a month in tuition. And yet this state center in the Bay Area with state employees, with state pensions, and nothing wrong with government employees. I am one. But that's not cheap. She's like, this doesn't seem to add up. And so, or maybe she thought she was doing something wrong. And so she called the Department of Education in Washington, D.C. and said, I don't get this. How is this happening? They're like, these numbers don't seem to add up to us either. And they called California Rehab and said, you know, we're not understanding this. We want to audit your books. And rather than present their books for auditing, they changed the policy and it went away. And that's why people like Lindsay now, can go, if she wanted to, a structured discovery training center, why many people after me were able to go. My wife, other wonderful TVIs like, you know, Rosie and Marco Carranza, Priscilla Young, who works with blind seniors and is a master cane travel teacher. And why did that happen? Because there was federal oversight to make sure that federal funds were not being controlled by the state and at the whim and goofy accounting to benefit their coworkers, but rather was being used primarily for the benefit of blind and disabled consumers.
1: What a story.
2: Yeah.
1: Leah, how about you? What are your thoughts?
0: Well, I agree with everyone here that no, it shouldn't. And I have a concern that what would happen in the interim if it does shift to the states, that all these people on the federal level already know how to manage and disperse money and things of that nature. And who's going to fall through the cracks in between? And would there be any safety mechanisms? And there's a huge learning curve that would be there.
1: Definitely. And then who, I mean, as Nathaniel said, who are the people that say no if things are not being run correctly? And where does the money, would there even be federal money? Which then, as Lindsay said, that goes to a really huge disparity, because mm-hmm. some states with lower taxes or lower income or whatever else would have potentially much less funding, and states that had more, or if you were a richer family that happened to have more means, then your child would get something, where a child who has less means, and I'm not saying that doesn't still happen, but the whole purpose of education and public, free, appropriate public education is to help that happen much less. And yeah. So.
3: And the reality is all education is so local, really.
1: Yes. You think?
3: To really double down on what Nathaniel was saying, so many school districts, you know, if you live in a very affluent district, then they can supplement whatever federal funding to provide a whole different level of education. So I think that the strength of having it on a national level is it at least, and I hate saying this, but in so many instances, that's what's so important. It creates a floor where no one can be provided less than what really is essential. And I think that's important. And also the consistency of the way that it's implemented across the country to at least provide that minimum standard, that free and appropriate public education is so important too. If we didn't have that federal oversight, Nathaniel's absolutely right. It would be just a mixed bag of education being provided to blind students across the country.
1: Right.
3: And services to blind adults.
5: So we've had a great discussion so far. And, you know, in the NFB, we're always solution focused as much as we can, right? There's always hope, or we always try to be hopeful. So what can our members do? How can we advocate? Leah, do you have thoughts about that?
0: Sure. I've got a couple of things I think on that. One thing for the members that in this instance, since the Health, Education, Labor, and Pension Committee, they're looking at doing the reduction is so important, and they kind of hold the power that we can reach out to those senators that are on there. Oklahoma senator is one of them. We can also contact our representatives in our local districts, you know, in Washington when they're there. And we can always call the offices. We can send emails. Sometimes when you don't feel like you're not being heard, you can always schedule a meeting with them and explain things to them on what you experience.
1: And it is the story. Stories are very powerful. Nathaniel, how about you?
2: I completely agree with Leah. Our U.S. senators are in the minority party here in Connecticut, so maybe our advocacy with them will look a little different. But still, our voices matter. Wherever you live, our senators and representatives need to know how important this is and that this is a priority, especially, and we deal with this in the NFB. There are so many problems and challenges out there. We've got to prioritize. We've got to make sure that we keep all of us, no matter where we live, whether we're, you know, red or blue or purple or whatever, we keep advocating, we keep calling, we keep sending emails, we keep making appointments and telling our stories and letting our friends in Congress know that we want them to do this and that we will have their back. And we have information and stories that they need to hear. I'll say I called my congressman's office in D.C. the other day about this, trying to schedule a meeting. And they told me how to do it. But they also asked for my information. And she must have pulled me up in the office's database because she's like, yep, I see your letter to the aide. Congressman Himes completely supports this. They even sent me a reply by email with a letter that he had signed on to. Your congressman, no matter which side of the aisle they sit on, a good office will track this stuff, and you will have a track record with them as an advocate. And keep that up and keep encouraging your fellow members, your fellow chapter members, your fellow at-large members, people at your state convention. Keep writing these letters. Keep putting the pressure on. And if it can be helpful, go to DC.
1: Absolutely. What does Lindsay have to say about all these this topic?
4: I think the first way they can do it, as I have done, and I think this is how I ended up on this particular podcast episode, is just continually emailing their congressional members from the releases that come out through our different listservs through the national office, but also, you know, letting their friends and family know how these things are impacting them so that your friends and family can help in that advocacy. Because if your friends and family don't understand how you're being impacted, that change can't happen. And, you know, more congressional members and, you know, legislators don't understand how we're being impacted, especially with us being such a small population in the grand scheme of such a larger population, that, you know, we're the side of communities like our they're the minority and we're just the ones being impacted.
3: Yeah, Lindsay makes some really good points there. I think as members of the Federation, that's our biggest strength. I often tell people the reason we're so successful as a membership organization is because our members are so involved and engaged, and we are really quick to make sure we tell society how we feel about these issues, whether it be our friends and family or members of Congress. We really take our responsibility to be proactive in correcting any, you know, social ills that we identify. So I think that that point is very well taken.
1: Definitely. So now we come to Medicare. And as of October 1st, the telehealth benefits have expired. And this would mean that, or does mean that, beneficiaries will be required to travel to a medical facility in order to receive regular diagnostic care that could have been administered virtually.
4: You know, I think telehealth should continue. It's opened more doors for many who, you know, didn't get access to medical care prior to the pandemic. And I mean, I don't know if you've seen this through social media. I recently discovered it and I thought it was really interesting. You know, medical care for telehealth isn't even, you know, just your typical seeing the doctor and that sort of thing, but even dentistry has gone to telehealth, where there are mobile dentists that will come into your home or even come into nursing homes to get that proper care. And so because of the pandemic, we've opened more doors to medical care that we didn't have prior to. And so, you know, having telehealth has opened the doors that we didn't expect to have it open.
1: Nathaniel, do you have anything else to add?
2: It's opened up new doors. It's opened them up not only for patients, especially patients for whom it is very hard or expensive to travel. You know, even if they're in a small state, transportation is always a challenge, and sometimes it's necessary, but there's a lot of times that it's not. But it's not only good for patients, but it's also good, honestly, for doctors and other medical professionals who want to be able to provide care without having to sit in an office and be exposed to germs and pathogens and things like that. This is good for the providers as well, but it's particularly important for blind and disabled patients.
1: I agree. And I would say, I didn't think I had anything else to add, but I do, because I have chronic fatigue syndrome and I was finally able to find true help through the Cleveland Clinic. And the first time I had to go to the Cleveland Clinic, that was 3 years ago. From that time forward, I've been able to do telehealth. Now, I'm very lucky. I have private insurance, and so I'm able to use that telehealth. But otherwise, I would either need to decide that I'm on a good trajectory, I don't really need to see my chronic fatigue doctor anymore, or I'd have to be hopping on a plane every, for a while it was 3 months, now it's 6 months, but still an actual trip to Cleveland. I don't think I would want to do that when right now I can just get dressed one morning, Zoom with my doctor for about 15, 20 minutes, make sure everything's going well, ask any questions that I have, and then be cleared for another 6 months or have medications adjusted or whatever else. So it's obviously very, very important.
3: My whole piece around this is really the fact that it's not just around disability. I think telehealth is just makes sense. For me, the biggest thing is the logistical concern. Right now, in order to actually go see a doctor in their offices, there's at a minimum, sometimes a 4 month wait just to get there. And the thing that really frustrated me before telehealth was you get up, you go to the doctor, you'd have to wait in the waiting room for like an hour, then you go see them for 15 minutes and then you're back again. So I think that telehealth just makes sense, period. So I don't know why we would want to stop this since it's so progressive. The other piece is now, with everything that's going on, really, I think it started in COVID especially. I know me seeking professional help with some counseling and dealing with the emotional stress and some other things. I mean, the convenience of being able to do that in a telehealth environment was just, I mean, that was the deal breaker for me. If I would have had to to do anything more than just set up that opportunity to really speak with and engage with the counselor. I don't know whether I would have done that or not. And I think we are going to be doing a podcast on mental health. And that's just a key component for me.
1: So, I mean, the good news about this one is that there is a bill and it has been introduced and it does have bipartisan support to make sure that these benefits won't just stop. And I believe that it's to make these benefits permanent. So I'm guessing as far as advocacy goes, making sure that people know about that bill and that our members are on top of that and talk to their legislators about that and just kind of follow it as it makes its journey from being just a bill, only a bill sitting on Capitol Hill, to becoming hopefully a law. All right, speaking of laws and bills, the Medical Device Non-Visual Accessibility Act has been reintroduced in the U.S. House of Representatives. Yay! Neil, do you want to talk a little bit about what this legislation will do?
3: Sure. The Medical Device Non-Visual Accessibility Act is a piece of legislation that ensures medical devices are manufactured with non-visual access. And this is really key. This is work that we've been doing with some of the manufacturers, but we recognize that without legislation, we're probably not going to make as much of an impact as possible, because we can make the argument about the return on investment and that kind of thing, but still companies, they research and develop in the same rhythm. So unless we're able to get them to understand the business efficacy of it, then sometimes the regulation is going to be required in order for them to make that particular move. And it's very interesting that a lot of the technology today is being built with a lot of digital interfaces already. So if they at least put some attention toward accessibility, it'd be a less harder thing to meet than I think they expect. So we're hoping that this piece of legislation not only hopes to educate the manufacturers, but also for those who refuse to be educated, will require them to do what we know is the right thing to do.
1: Yeah, absolutely. I'm a CPAP user, and I just got a brand new little tiny travel sized CPAP. And it was pretty cool because I could actually go in there and change some settings myself. Of course, I talked to my doctor to figure out what settings I needed to change. And that was nice, except that the app, that part of the app, everything else was fine, but that particular part of the app, I actually had to have my 18-year-old help me with because it was not accessible. And if they ever change their apps, again, right now, I'm able to see my events per hour, see how many hours I slept and used my machine, see how my mask was sealed throughout the night. All these are really, really important. But if they ever change the app, it could just not exist anymore, that I wouldn't be able to have access to any of that data. And of course, somebody that doesn't have a smartphone or somebody that's not very technology savvy, they're not going to be able to get that data in the same way that I'm able to access it and use it and help it for making decisions for my health and talking to my doctor when things don't seem right or there's numbers that just aren't making sense to me. So Nathaniel, do you have anything to add about this bill?
2: You know, this is one, you know, as a parent, working with baby monitors, you know, when our kids were little, you know, thinking about parents who need accessibility because their child has a different disability or a rare disease. And look, this is something that may not affect me today, but diabetes runs in my family. I'm fortunately in very good health, but, you know, I am mindful that having access to blood glucose monitoring and everything that I see my dad do, my dad is a type 2 diabetic, you know, that is something that very well may be something that I'm going to need at some point for myself, for my wife, and it is something that certainly has been for my kids as a parent.
1: Leah, how about you?
0: The only things, I can see where this can really work, you know, with people doing home dialysis, even like subcutaneous IVIG in my community, just doing some of those things at home rather than having to go to infusion centers just takes a lot off of people. And then just the fact, I mean, if we do get telehealth back, just being able to report your weight, your blood pressure, and your temperature accurately, and being able to monitor those things is so important to just maintaining good health. And so I just think it would also be great, because as wheelchairs are considered as medical devices, for me, being blind and a wheelchair user, I think it would be great if I could have a wheelchair that would actually have auditory output and I knew what things I was adjusting and things of that nature.
1: Oh, or like your if it's an electric wheelchair, I bet your battery, knowing what the level is, I'm guessing would be really helpful. I never even thought about that.
0: How far you can go and get back.
1: Right. Yeah, I never even thought about that. But yeah, that makes a ton of sense. Absolutely.
3: So then I'd like to add, really interesting, from transitioning from the previous topic, telehealth is greatly complemented with the accessible medical devices. Leah talked about, being able to do blood pressure and weight. I have these products and they weren't necessarily designed to be accessible, but my scale, my glucose monitor, my blood pressure, they all work through an app on my phone, and that information is accessible to me. And not only that, the apps themselves, most of them kind of communicate through the iPhone Health app, which then I can actually allow my doctor to have access to. So it makes that process even more seamless. So, normally when you go into a physical space to see the doctor, they put you on the scale, they weigh you, they take you in the back to take your blood pressure. For me as a diabetic, they may prick my finger to take a glucose. And, I don't need to be physically present for them to do that. I have the tools here, as long as they're accessible, then I can get that information, and I can also constantly share that information with my doctor. This again, is just a win-win.
1: It is. And knowledge is power, right? Mm-hmm. I mean, say what you want about the scale, and there's a lot of people that will say, don't weigh yourself every day and this and that, and that makes sense. But I do think that in general, knowing what your weight is kind of from week to week, or even every couple
3: changes
1: weeks,
3: your behavior.
1: That's powerful. It does. It does. Or, I mean, at least for me, like, I'm a little higher than I want to be, but I'm holding very steady. So at least I was like, okay, I may be a little bit higher, but at least I'm not gaining more. If I really start gaining more, then I really, really need to kick it up another notch. But right now, even if I'm not super happy where I am, at least I'm really stable. And in general, I'm doing pretty well. And so, maybe it's not as big a deal. But anyway, I just think that knowledge is so powerful. And that's why we need this type of bill to pass. So any final thoughts, Anil, on advocacy or any of these topics or anything else that you want to share with our listeners and our members?
3: I'd like to see if our guests have any final comments, because I always have final comments.
1: Oh, but, okay. All right. Who do you want to start with this time?
3: I had to start with my buddy Leah.
1: Okay, start with your buddy Leah.
3: Yeah, because I'm a Southern gentleman, ladies first, all that. Chivalry is not dead. It's just,
1: Is it dormant once in a while?
3: No, it's not even dormant. It's on life support, but we're going to revive it. Yeah,
1: dear.
3: It's going to be fine.
1: Okay, good. You're gonna revive it all by yourself.
3: I'm leading the charge, and okay, I'm sure Nathaniel's going to help me.
1: Okay, excellent. Go ahead, Leah.
0: All right. Well, I think when it comes to advocacy, I would just really like to encourage people to just be willing to share your story. You don't have to know the particulars of the legislation or the bills. Just being there to be vulnerable and share your experiences and how things have impacted you is really powerful, and what the legislators want and need to hear. They're in Washington. They don't know how it affects us, especially as blind people or paralyzed people or anything in a small minority, because they don't experience it. So how are they going to do it if we don't tell them? And if for people are getting nervous and things with going into speaking, just remember that you are the expert on your story, and that's it. They don't know. And whatever you tell them, they're there to listen.
3: Well said. How about you, Nathaniel?
2: In addition to everything that Leah said, which was absolutely spot on. Look, I'm a numbers guy, right? I'm an engineer. I look at, you know, what the standards are and how much something might cost. And somebody might say, well, you know, a standard is too expensive, whether it's the standard, a national standard for teaching Braille to our kids, or a national standard for accessibility of medical devices, or a standard of what we're going to pay for with telehealth benefits. But ultimately, having all of those standards in place and having oversight over them is the most effective way, no matter what space you're in, to help people live the lives that that they want. Having those standards sets expectations for cost and make sure that money is spent wisely. We do need money spent, but there are ways wisely and with good oversight.
3: Agreed. So let's hear final thoughts from Lindsay.
4: I think it's important that we get the younger generation helping in that advocacy journey so that they understand that although they may not be of voting age, they still have the ability to have that voice. And I think it really will help build their skill sets as they exit the high school and go into the either employment space or even college space, so that they have the tools they need to advocate to their employers for accessibility or even to their college disability service offices to advocate for accessibility.
1: That's a really good thought. One of my earliest memories actually is sitting on my mom's lap as she called Jim Sensenbrenner, who is a senator, representative, I don't think he was a senator, representative in Wisconsin, talking about why the free matter for the blind mailing should continue and how if it didn't, it would really impact my sister in her schooling and, you know, having to pay for the books that she needed and also impact me as I was growing up. And so, yes, younger people definitely do need to see that and they are watching. So that's a really good point.
3: Yeah, and I echo that because I think that we get to a place where we become victims of our own success, and the young people have to recognize that we had to fight hard to get here, and yes, they're going to have to continue to fight hard to keep it. But what Leah was saying early on also is very important with respect to recognizing that we have expertise through our lived experience that should be valued. Overall, these topics are so interesting to me that as we as an organization continue to fight, you know, to be fully participating, contributing members of society, these particular decisions are trying to relegate us back to the existence of beneficiaries of the public goodwill. So why would we want to spend less money to end up costing the government more money? It's just counterintuitive to me. The Office of Special Education and Rehabilitation Services just make sure that people with disabilities can access the same services that are provided to everyone else in the ways that we need them. So, you know, in the regular education environment, students get print books. We want to make sure that in that regular education environment, blind students get Braille books. It's really fairly common sense, but I think that what happens is not enough of the policymakers really have real engagement with individuals with our lived experience. So again, that's why our advocacy is so important. Our advocacy is not going, you know, stomping, protesting. When it comes to that, absolutely, we have teeth to do that. But our advocacy is about relationship building. And I love the way that our members really develop relationships with policymakers so that they gain a degree of respect that those policymakers can recognize that the services that we need are going to be cost effective for society. And even more so as we advocate for accessibility of medical equipment and telehealth, those are services that benefit beyond just people with disabilities. Those are services that benefit everybody. I mean, everybody can benefit from more accessible devices. Everyone can benefit from easier access to telehealth services. So again, that's a demonstration of our desire to be proactive, contributing members of society, not just beneficiaries of the public goodwill.
1: Yeah, so, so true. And I mean, that is anything that walks you through how to set it up or gives you that feedback. I think more and more as I watch my own mom aging and I see things that maybe she struggles with and see how it helps her, if there's actual instructions that she's able to listen to and kind of you know, she can see, so she can look at it at the same time. But I think that's really, really important. And so I love that idea. And I love that we're really trying to make it better for everybody. So.
3: And we'll provide some links to some information in our show notes. And we are looking to hear your stories, your lived experience. If we can help amplify or echo what you're out there communicating to others, let us do that collaboratively and work together, because it's through that collective action of the National Federation of the Blind that we can assure that blind people can live the lives we want. And that life we want is, again, to be contributing members of society. So until next time, remember, you can live the life that you want.
1: Blindness is not what holds you back.
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7: National Federation of the Blind denounces devastating job cuts within the Office of Special Education and Rehabilitative Services. From the editor, the following statement was released by the National Federation of the Blind on October 14, 2025. Multiple news outlets report that most federal employees within the Office of Special Education and Rehabilitative Services, OSERS, received reduction in force, RIF, notices on Friday, October 10. The RIF is scheduled to take effect on December 9, 2025. If not reversed, this action will severely undermine the Department of Education's ability to carry out its legal responsibilities under the Individuals with Disabilities Education Act, IDEA, the Rehabilitation Act of 1973, and the Randolph-Shepard Act. These laws, fact sheet, available at nfb.org/monitor-links, ensure that blind children receive Braille and other essential educational services, that blind adults receive the training necessary for competitive employment, and that blind entrepreneurs have opportunities to operate businesses on federal properties. While the National Federation of the Blind, the nation's transformative advocacy and membership organization of blind people, has been breaking down barriers in education and employment, this action by the Department of Education threatens to rebuild those very barriers by eliminating the positions responsible for enforcing crucial disability rights laws. The consequences will be devastating. Fewer blind students learning Braille and accessible technology, fewer blind adults receiving mobility and employment training, and fewer business opportunities for blind entrepreneurs. Furthermore, loss of institutional knowledge will be a significant disadvantage to the commitments our nation has made to those programs and citizens with disabilities. These cuts will set back decades of progress toward equality and independence for blind Americans. In a letter to Secretary of Education McMahon dated March 25, 2025, full text available at nfb.org/monitor-links, we sounded multiple alarms about how cuts made to Department of Education programs would have a devastating impact on blind Americans. This latest action by the department only deepens the concerns we put forth in that letter. The National Federation of the Blind calls upon the Department of Education to immediately rescind this reduction in force.
8: 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We make the Braille Monitor available on NFB Newsline, and you can subscribe to it in several formats. 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Choose the Publications and Media link, and then choose Braille Monitor.
7: Blindness Cured, and Thank You for It, by Eric Woods. There is a photo on the page, the caption, Eric Woods. From the editor, this article is taken from the 2013 holiday issue of The Blind Coloradan. Included is the editor's note written by Kevin Worley. Here is Kevin's introduction. Eric Woods is a longtime Federationist and a member of the NFB of Colorado Board of Directors. As a blind adult, he has been an industrial arts instructor. He has worked as a counselor and role model for hundreds of blind youth. Many of our readers know Eric as a guitar player, singer, and songwriter. Eric regularly performs in the Americana group Stray Dog. We are thankful for Eric's reflections during this time of celebration and Thanksgiving. It being the holiday season, and especially Thanksgiving, I find myself, as many of us do around this time of year, putting the giving of thanks that is in my heart into words. I've had what most people around the world would consider to be a blessed existence, at least comparatively so. Decent upbringing, opportunities, plenty of good food and friends, and sometimes more than enough beer. For all these things, I am quite thankful. But as I get older, not only in my overall years of life, but also in the increasing number of years which I have been blind, I find that my hopes for the future and my thankfulness for all I've been lucky enough to receive have simplified some. I imagine that this is not altogether uncommon. When I was a little boy, I had such dreams, dreams that very few could ever obtain, but the stuff that makes youngsters bounce around and would likely lead to discouragement if I dreamt them at a later age. I wanted to win Wimbledon. I wanted to play second base for a World Series winning ball club. I wanted to be a rock star and have countless busty chicks trying to tackle me on the street. Nobody will be surprised to realize that not even a whiff of these or similar dreams came true, though I once was knocked over by two women coming out of a Walmart. Gradually, we all realized the differences between dreams and reality. I had given up the pie-in-the-sky sort of dreams for a regular existence, and I was fine with that. I was about where I wanted to be at that stage in my life when I went blind. After going blind, I wanted to be cured, and, God knows, I would have been thankful. Of course, I was cured shortly thereafter. At least I began the curing process, though I didn't quite understand how all that was happening at the time. Initially, I wanted my eyes back in good working order, but really, that was just the physical cause of my problems, not the underlying manifestation of my situation. I wanted to feel normal again. It wasn't that I couldn't see a book or a newspaper. It's that I suddenly had no means of reading any longer. It wasn't that I couldn't see the grocery store. Rather, it was that I had no way of getting there. I wanted to feel good about myself, and I didn't. I wanted to feel optimistic about the rest of my life, and I couldn't. I wanted to be a normal guy again, and I didn't know how. God never chose to give me my sight back. Doctors couldn't medicate or operate my eyes back into usefulness. Scientists and engineers had no solutions. After some time of feeling despair and desperation, I did find a cure of sorts. My eyes are not healed, but the hole I felt in my soul over the loss of sight I experienced as a young man has been filled with countless caring men and women. I have known them for many years now. I am thankful for them. I feel good about myself. I read books and newspapers again and feel optimistic about my remaining time. I am a normal guy. Thank you, National Federation of the Blind, with all your individual, local, state, and national components. You have done this for me. I will never be able to thank you enough.
9: 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We're NFBRN, the National Federation of the Blind Radio Network.
7: The Rest of Reality, an address delivered by Mark Maurer, President, National Federation of the Blind, at the banquet of the annual convention, Louisville, Kentucky, July 3, 2003. From the editor, in this and several recent issues, there are recurring themes that emerge. One of them is taking responsibility for making a life when all that has been granted is existence. One is determining the right we have to demand admission and accessibility and to determine when it is being given because it is required and when it is being given because we are acknowledged as normal and capable. Then there is the issue of our worth as human beings. When it comes to resource allocation, how much are we worth? When those with the power to make decisions think about quality of life, how are we assessed? To put it as President Riccobono might, do they have anything like a truly authentic view of what it is to be a blind person? In this stellar speech, immediate past President Maurer addresses in a way that few could the ways in which these questions are asked and the Federation's way of addressing the answers. For those of you who have not heard or read this speech before, take the time to enjoy the message found in every sentence. For those of us who were there when the speech was given, enjoy the memory and the opportunity to appreciate that the work we do is no game. It is as serious as any work we are likely to encounter in this life. Here is the address.
10: The velvet black of the night sky, bedight with jeweled stars, beckoned. The ever-changing rivulets among the waves along the shore reflected the dancing flashes of sunlight. The enthusiastic, restless breakers summoned the shore-bound to come a-roving. The dappled shadows almost concealed the water nymph who winked at the sojourner across the rippling rapids. The captains came marching to open new countries, explore unknown frontiers, establish trade routes. The blind man quietly waited. He did not see the flashing sun, the wink of the water nymph, the beckoning stars. He waited. Others told him, when they were not too busy, of the far frontiers, of mighty commerce, of the beauty of sun, sky, and stars. He waited. And when the waiting was ended, he was old. Such is one summation of blindness, which even today constitutes the thinking of many members of the general public, some people in the field of work with the blind, and a few blind people themselves. This summation

weight, and because within it is an assumption that we are irrelevant, that we have nothing to contribute, that we are without hope, without spirit, without an irrepressible internal driving force. Exploration, romance, and adventure are for somebody else, not for the blind. Beauty may be observed in the heavens, the sea, or a woodland glade, but none of this is for us. We are relegated to a closed set of experiences which are determined by somebody else. The exhortation, though kindly meant, is as restrictive as an iron band. It is to wait, always to wait. In 1652, John Milton wrote a poem about his blindness. The most famous line of this poem, which has ever since been regarded as reflecting a proper humility, is, "They also serve who only stand and wait." Of course, this line was written 350 years ago. Matters must have changed since then. My own experience demonstrates that, despite the advances we have made, and we have made many of them, blind people are often asked to wait. Much of the time, we are told to wait for somebody else to get us something, for somebody else to show us where we are to go, for somebody else to invite us to participate in activities in our communities. We are encouraged to believe that the waiting is valuable, if not a high ideal. In 1863, Henry Wadsworth Longfellow wrote, "All things come round to him who will but wait." However, Longfellow did not have the extensive experience that we possess. If waiting is the coin that must be paid for all things that can come round, the blind should have such blessings in abundance. We must have understanding for the goodwill that we encounter, and we must exercise politeness, because this is the attitude that promotes growth in civilized society. But we must not forfeit our right to self-determination. No amount of politeness requires the blind to wait for somebody else to make our decisions for us. If we were to take this course, the waiting might continue indefinitely. In 1825, Lord Macaulay warned of the danger inherent in this method of thought. He said, "Many politicians of our time are in the habit of laying it down as a self-evident proposition that no people ought to be free till they are fit to use their freedom. The maxim is worthy of the fool in the old story who resolved not to go into the water till he had learnt to swim. If men are to wait for liberty till they become wise and good in slavery, they may indeed wait forever." Thus spoke Lord Macaulay, and what he said of the generality of individuals is equally applicable to the blind. There may be some who will call us precipitant. Be it so. Some will think us rash. This cannot be helped. A few will proclaim us to be nothing short of radical or militant. Let them call names if they like. Our lives are on the line, and we will live them to the fullest. As the spirit of our federation has made abundantly clear, we will seize the liberty that is our right. We will not defer. We will not delay. We are no longer prepared to wait. The notion that blind people should wait suggests that we do not have the same capacity as others, and that somebody else should supervise our actions. It implies that we are inferior to the sighted. If blindness means a fundamental diminution of ability, the blind should be content to receive support and assistance, and they should recognize that waiting is part of the process. If, however,
The blind possess all of

the capacity of the general public except the ability to use vision, it is fair to expect as much from the blind as from the sighted. It is also necessary to demand of society that blind people be accepted on terms of equality. To illustrate certain factors that have an impact on the lives of the blind, consider a fanciful analogy. If all mature human beings who are taller than 6 feet 2 inches in height were regarded as less capable than those of shorter stature, there would be an immediate and dramatic classification along the lines of physical size. Short people would be favored and tall people would be shunned. Growth inhibitors would be sold to prevent the development of excessive height. High heels would no longer be the fashion. Benevolent societies would be initiated to offer counseling and comfort to the unfortunate tall. Special places would be set aside where these folk could interact with one another out of the sight of their superiors, the short. Homes for the tall would be established in which the tall could live without being constantly reminded of their deformity. Fundraising drives would be undertaken to reduce the disadvantages of financial want for the lanky and to provide adequate funding to pay the administrators of institutions for the tall. Probably, in the course of time, specialized laws would be established to prevent unreasonable exploitation of the tall. Certain trades of a simple and repetitive nature, with a suitably modest financial return, the tall trades, would offer the tall meaningful occupations. Orientation classes would be constructed to teach the tall techniques for managing their awkward and ungainly frames. Eventually, an entire structure of agencies to provide service to the tall would be established, and an association of individuals involved in the field of rehabilitation for the tall would come into being. Most of the members of this association would be normal, not drawn from the ranks of the tall. However, occasionally an almost normal person, a member of the tall with a small enough stature to pass for normal, would be allowed to join. This would demonstrate appropriate concern for including the views of the tall. But of course, the majority of the members of the association would be short and would possess high-powered degrees from accredited universities with programs established to train the professionals in the proper methods for providing instruction to the tall. These charitably inclined instructors of the tall would interpret the needs of their clients to the public and would minister to the wants of the disadvantaged minority. The instructors would also serve on the President's Committee for the Employment of the Tall and other entities established for the benefit of the group. After several decades of exploration and professional development with appropriate scholarly examination of the psychological impact of being tall in a society established by and operated for the short, there would be an adequate understanding of the specialized problems faced by the tall, and all that would remain for the professionals to accomplish would be the refinement of the tools and techniques of the profession. Of course, there would be a need to assure quality services and standards within the ranks of the professionals in service to the tall, and standard-setting bodies would be created. The tall would be rigidly excluded from consideration of such standards, except now and then as a matter of tokenism. This would be done to ensure the high quality of programming for the tall. As administrators of programs for the tall would observe, to invite the tall to assist in determining standards for the programs that serve them would be equivalent to asking patients in the hospital to design medical procedures.
But suppose that the tall examined their condition and disagreed with the classification assigned to them. Suppose they argued that the assumption of inferiority had been based on false premises, that the length of one's body is no determiner of mental capacity or of other characteristics that make a human being productive. They might come together in a national organization to protest the arbitrary determination of inability that had been imposed. They might petition the government for a change in status. They might conduct public campaigns to alter the way they were perceived by the members of the public at large. They might attempt to have laws adopted that guaranteed their right to live in the world on an equal basis with others. They might proclaim their determination to speak on their own behalf. They might insist on the fundamental equality of the tall. They might reject the assertion that the length of their bodies made them awkward and ungainly. They might decide to abandon the homes and retreats for the tall, asserting as they left them that they intended to be accepted within society, not isolated from it. They might declare with unmistakable vigor that they would decide for themselves what their lives would be. In the process of coming to this understanding, the tall would say to certain of the administrators of programs established to meet their needs, "You have offered what you believe is kindness to us, but your kindness has included condescension and the attempt to hold us in bondage. You have treated us like children, but we reject your comprehension of our ability, and we insist that we be accepted as your equals. Your assumptions are not ours. You have said that you will interpret our lives for us, but this can no longer be done. If you will work with us, we will welcome you in partnership, but you will no longer dominate our existence because we will not permit it." From such a declaration, conflict would probably erupt. Administrators of programs for the tall, or at least some of them, would regard the obstreperous malcontents as ungrateful and would tell the members of the general public that these upstarts were seeking to grab power, were attempting to dictate to agency administrators. Undaunted by these attacks, the members of the organized tall movement would build their own programs for training the tall and would find adherents among the officials in the ranks of those in work for the tall. After a period of confrontation, greater harmony and cooperation than had previously existed would emerge in the field of work for the tall. With growing cooperation and increasing harmony, the tall and administrators of programs for the tall, an increasing number of them drawn from the ranks of the tall themselves, would begin to wonder why there had ever been any conflict. Is this an apt analogy? Some will deny it. How can the physical height of a human being reasonably be compared to blindness? Height is no barrier to employment or social acceptance, they will say. However, consider no less an authority than the military of the United States. A height requirement has sometimes been imposed on applicants who seek to serve as fighter pilots. The planes were small, the story goes, and nobody taller than 5 feet 6 inches would be accepted. The philosopher Francis Bacon has also added his weight of opinion. "Wise nature," he said, "did never put her precious jewels into a garret 4 stories high, and therefore exceeding tall men had ever very empty heads." No social stigma? No impact on employment? Don't you believe it? At times the tall have been an oppressed minority.
But what of the blind? What have we done? And how have we fared since the time of the founding of our movement at Wilkes-Barre, Pennsylvania in 1940? When the National Federation of the Blind came into existence, the task before us was monumental. Blind men and women were almost completely without jobs except in a few sheltered workshops and a small number of vending stands. Education existed for some at the School for the Blind, but rarely beyond. Participation in the broader activities of the community was almost unknown. Public aid to the blind programs had been established in a number of states, but these were often interpreted in the most restrictive way. Our founder, Dr. Jacobus Tenbroek himself, was informed shortly after he graduated from high school that public assistance would not be available to him if he attempted to enroll at the University of California. The Books for the Blind program had come into being in the Library of Congress in the early 1930s. State programs for the blind had been initiated in many places, but rehabilitation was largely rudimentary and often unavailable. Despite these dismal prospects, or more likely because of them, Dr. Jacobus Tenbroek and a handful of others brought the Federation into being. It was an act of hope and faith, and it began a national movement that has, for more than six decades, been encouraging the blind to recognize their own capacity and to act upon this understanding. In one sense, we who make up the organized blind movement are not what we were at the time of our founding. There are more of us. We have become better organized. We have gathered more resources, and we have more experience. In another sense, the Federation has not changed for all of the decades of its expansion and growth. It is composed of the blind, and we have the same dreams, the same dedication, the same history, and the same purpose as those who have preceded us. Furthermore, we very often face the same dangers, and we are required to exhibit the same determination and the same courage. In 1940, the cruelty to the blind that had been permitted in former times was no longer acceptable. Part of our heritage tells us that in Roman times, blind infants were exposed on the hills to die. Later, blind women were sold into slavery. And in the medieval period, blind men were exhibited at country fairs dressed in donkey's ears. They were made to fight each other for the amusement of the crowd. Blind man's buff is a vestige of the game. One person is blindfolded, while others jostle, prod, and poke the blinded one, who is supposed to try to catch them. The buff is a slap on the rump, probably shortened from the word buffet. The cruelty that was once associated with blindness is brought to mind because, despite all of the progress we have made, there are still those who would deny us our fundamental rights and who would assert their domination over us. Dan W. Brock, who claims to be a medical bioethicist, has written an article entitled Healthcare Resource Prioritization and Discrimination Against Persons with Disabilities, published as part of a book issued in the year 2000 with the title Americans with Disabilities: Exploring Implications of the Law for Individuals and Institutions. In his paper, Brock says that if medical resources are scarce, they should be used to enhance the lives of those who are most likely to have the best quality of life. Quality is determined by Brock. He assumes that any disabled person will necessarily suffer a life with less quality than the non-disabled. Hence, if there is one procedure to give, the able-bodied applicant should get it. Brock does not explain why the life of an able-bodied person contains more quality than the life of a disabled person. He assumes that because individuals seek to avoid disabilities,
This is an objective measure of quality which can be applied to all life. Of course, other characteristics might be inserted in Brock's so-called objective analysis. For example, many people seek chocolate. Those who do believe that the absence of chocolate is a disadvantage. The chocolate deprived have a lower quality of life than the chocolate fulfilled. According to Brock's so-called objective analysis, the chocolate fulfilled, probably fatter than the chocolate deprived, should receive scarce medical procedures because of their superior quality of life. I suspect Brock would quibble with this analysis, but it is based upon his own approach. There is one term in Brock's writing which has a pseudo-scientific appearance. It is QALY, which stands for Quality Adjusted Life Year. Here in part is what Brock says. Suppose two patients, of whom one is blind, but who are otherwise similar, each need a life-saving organ transplant, and there is only one available organ. Should the disability and lower health-related quality of life of the blind patient, which will result in fewer QALYs produced if she receives the transplant, give her lower priority for the transplant? Many would say it should not, and so presumably does the ADA, Americans with Disabilities Act. Since one individual would prefer an outcome where she survives in full health to one where she survives blind, we can grant that in this respect, the former is a better outcome. Brock assumes that the possession of the capacity to see makes the seeing life qualitatively better than the one without sight. He claims that the lower quality of life of a blind person indicates that from an objective point of view, health care benefits should be reserved for the sighted. It is not surprising that Brock also believes the fetuses of babies who are likely to be born with disabilities should be aborted. In other words, kill the blind while they are in the womb. If you can't kill them before they're born, withhold treatment afterwards. While you're at it, tell people that this is being done in the name of ethics and fairness and impartiality and improving the quality of life. What a shameful display of presumption, arrogance, and ignorance. Brock also tells us that the disabled require specialized services, that the money for specialized services could have been spent on the able-bodied, and that the able-bodied have a better quality of life than the disabled. Therefore, to maximize quality of life, give the money to the able-bodied and eliminate programs for the disabled. If programs for the disabled are to be tolerated, the only justification for them, according to Brock, is the kindness and generosity of the public. The assessment of diminished quality of life is made by Brock, who tells us that he knows more about the quality of our lives than we do. The value of specialized training for the disabled is determined by Brock, who tells us that he knows more about its effectiveness than we do. The claim of moral superiority is that of Brock, who asserts his right to decide what system will be used to justify our future and our very existence. After telling us that we do not deserve it, Brock says that he will permit us to work and travel and live as a matter of kindness.
Brock may think that he can interpret our lives and specify our futures, but he is wrong. We the blind have something to say about what happens to us. We will meet him in the lecture halls, in the pages of scholarly journals, in the corridors of Congress, and if necessary, we will meet him in the streets. We will do battle. We will do battle for ourselves and for those who come after us. Let anybody who doubts this determination come to our convention tonight. We will not let anybody belittle us, bamboozle us, or betray us. Brock is not the deciding factor. We, the organized blind of the United States, fill that role. If Brock recognizes the quality that is within us, we will permit him to have a voice in affairs affecting our lives. If he does not, he may turn his attention to any other field of endeavor for which his limited capabilities make him qualified. We demand the liberty that is our right. We will accept nothing less than full equality, and we will not defer, we will not delay, we are simply no longer willing to wait. Are blind people fatter than sighted people? Do we eat more than our sighted neighbors? Such speculation has inspired much debate. Blind people, it is argued, are more sedentary than others. After all, we are often told to wait. Sports are often for sighted people: baseball, basketball, football, and volleyball. Taste buds, some people say, are enhanced in the blind because the brain power, which might have been used for seeing, is assigned to other sensory organs. The enhanced sense of taste tempts the blind to eat. With these factors influencing the lives of the blind, are blind people fatter than sighted people? An article appearing in the October 2002 issue of Prevention Magazine provides the following. In a recent Swedish study, subjects ate 22% less food when they were blindfolded, but they felt just as full as usual. Obesity Research, February 2002. So, taking vision out of the picture may work in your weight loss favor. Without the sense of sight, continues Prevention, you are forced to rely on internal signals of satisfaction from your stomach and brain. Most of us normally rely on external cues: an empty plate, the end of a TV show, or the bottom of the bag to let us know when we're full. That is what Prevention Magazine said. The blindfolded get full faster than those who can see what they're eating, 22% faster.
Probably we also save money on groceries. Blindness apparently has hidden advantages. According to prevention, because we're blind, we're also slim. Another peculiar portrayal alleges that we who are blind have lost our sexuality. In an article entitled Folklore of Blindness by A. Wagner Lamp and G.W. Oliver, which appeared in the May-June 1994 issue of the Journal of Visual Impairment and Blindness, the writers tell us that castration and blindness are equivalent. They cite Sigmund Freud's analysis of the ancient Greek play Oedipus Rex as evidence. The equation of blindness and castration, these authors tell us, is also shown in the Irish myth in which prisoners are given the choice between emasculation and being blinded. Many blind men and women who are in counseling report feeling generally impotent and castrated and find themselves being treated by others as though they were asexual. So state these authors. As I think about what they have said, I wonder how many blind people they have met. I don't want to be personal about these things, but is this the way you feel? My observation tells me that blind people are as bold, as charming, as intriguing, and as sexy as anybody else. Those who believe we have been emasculated have something to learn. We will handle such matters with the discretion they demand, but we will handle them, and we will take second place to nobody. We have within us excitement, romance, and the capacity for love. And we will not permit these virtues to be unrecognized. This, too, is part of what must and will be ours. In 1987, as I came to our banquet table for the first time as president of the Federation, I reported to you about the Mary Bryant Home for Blind Men and Women in Springfield, Illinois. The administrator of the home, Francis Trees, had sent a letter to directors of rehabilitation agencies to try to drum up business for the home. Included with the letter was a packet of information describing the home and its services. A portion of the letter reads as follows. Dear Director, as you are aware, there comes a time in the lives of many visually impaired persons when they are unable to live independently. Some younger persons return to their homes following their education from a school for the visually impaired. In many cases, these young men and women are returning to homes where both parents are employed outside the home and find themselves staying alone all day with nothing to do. The Mary Bryant Home is a resource I wish you would consider.
when it comes to assisting individuals or families to deal with the issue of placement. Currently, our residents range in age from 24 to 96 years of age. Sincerely, Francis J. Trees, Administrator. The nature of the resource represented by the Mary Bryant Home is described in the material which accompanied the letter. Here is part of the description. The home is arranged for convenience on one level, no stairs. Handrails are installed throughout the home. Our full and part-time staff provide round-the-clock service to the residents, seeing to their health, safety, nutritional, recreational, and emotional needs. Leave of absence may be taken by residents for a short period of time, providing the person taking the resident out sign a release of responsibility for injuries, accidents, or illnesses which might occur during the time they are away from the Mary Bryant home. I interrupt to wonder what would happen if the resident wanted to leave the Mary Bryant home unaccompanied. What would happen if the resident did not have somebody available to sign a release of responsibility? Apparently, this kind of independent action is not permitted. But back to the information from the home. Personal property other than clothing may be brought to the home only with the prior approval of the administrator. Food is prohibited in the resident rooms. Beer, wine, and other intoxicating liquors only when approved by the resident's physician, please. And all items of this nature are to be kept at the medicine room, not in residence room. Incoming calls for residents may be received on the house phones, but it would cause less confusion and less interruption if these calls were to be made between the hours of 1 p.m. and 4:30 p.m. As I said in 1987, there is much more that might be said about the Mary Bryant home, but this is enough to make the point. For the blind, independence of action cannot be found at the Mary Bryant home for the blind. There is no future. Decisions are made not by the blind, but by the administrator. Not long after our 1987 convention, I received a letter from the parents of twin blind women who were residents at the Mary Bryant home. Here is part of it. We have in our possession the Braille monitor regarding an address delivered by Mark Maurer, president of the National Federation of the Blind, at a banquet of the annual convention in Phoenix, Arizona, July 2, 1987. We are in agreement in this article that some blind people can and should achieve academically and to their greatest capabilities. However, when they are not able to do so, other arrangements must be made. Therefore, we as parents of twin blind daughters appreciate the fact there are homes available for such situations. When we were faced with the fact that it was time that we should be making some kind of arrangements for our twins who were 32 years old, and we might add, they realized a home was to be found for their particular needs. We were very fortunate and greatly impressed with the Mary Bryant home. One of our daughters chose to go live at the home very soon and has been there since May 1986. However, our other daughter did not make a decision until after spending a three-week period there while we were on vacation. It was then she chose to make the move in December 1986. We and our daughters have a deep respect for the rules at this home, for they have their independence, but are well taken care of. I interrupt to ask, what kind of independence do you believe can be found at the Mary Bryant home? The parents leave us in no doubt. Here is what they say.
It is our opinion this home certainly meets the requirements of our daughter's needs. There is freedom to attend church of their choice, join the choirs, participate in community affairs, as well as many activities at the home. In closing, it is our hope that a retraction of the statement made against the Mary Bryant home and Mrs. Francis Trees would be in order for the purpose it serves for those who desperately need help. Sincerely, the letter from the parents of these blind women says that there are blind people who desperately need help. I believe the need is desperate, but it is not what these parents believe it to be. When I checked a few weeks ago, these twin blind women were still at the Mary Bryant home, still subject to the rules and requirements, arrangements and restrictions, still told when they can come and when they can leave, still forced to have somebody else assume responsibility for them whenever they wish to be taken out of the home, still prohibited from having food or drink in their rooms, still expected to make their phone calls between 1 and 4:30 p.m. But of course, the blind women can attend a church of their choice and can sing in the choir. The twin blind women who became inmates of the Mary Bryant home in 1986 have been waiting for an opportunity to gain independence for almost 2 decades. The tragedy of their lives speaks loudly to me, because during the same year that they entered the home, I was first elected president of the National Federation of the Blind. I have participated in the growth of our organization and the expansion of our activities during the years that these women have waited. We have heard from their parents, and we have heard from the administrator of the home, but we have not heard from the twin sisters, because they have been convinced that others should speak and act on their behalf, and that their role is to wait. In their case, the waiting might continue forever. The impact of such restrictions, no matter how kindly meant, can be devastating. Some years ago, I received a letter from a former employee of a different home, which says in part, "I don't know if you can help, but I don't know who to turn to. I know a woman who is blind and living in a group home. I have been told that blindness is her only disability, and that before living in the home, she led herself with a cane and could talk. Now she does not talk and is completely withdrawn. She has been in the group home for several years and has been allowed to slip farther and farther into her darkness. She has little stimulation and has been allowed to completely withdraw from the rest of the world. I am not a relative, so I don't know how I can help her. I am just someone who used to work in the group home. I had tried to get the supervisors to take an interest in her specific needs and to find ways to stimulate her and to teach her. I can't keep from wondering how her life could be if she had the attention and training that she has been without for so many years." Such is the simple and heartfelt plea of one human being seeking assistance to regain hope for another. This plea emphasizes the urgent need for us to reject the demand that we wait interminably for others to decide that there is a future for us.
For this blind woman and for all others who have been stashed away in warehouses for the blind without stimulation, without independence, and without hope, we say this. We will give you the spirit of determination and the guts that we have come to know so well in the National Federation of the Blind. There is something better to do with your lives and ours than to move to the home for the blind and wait for life to ebb away in idleness and despair. The lives we have as blind people are as important as any that exist, and we will live them. A life deferred is a life denied, and we cannot tolerate delay. As we experiment with liberty, we will make mistakes, but they will be our mistakes. We will learn from them, and with the increased knowledge, we will surmount the challenges that come. The poets tell us to wait and urge us to believe that there is honor in the waiting. The bioethicists claim that our lives are less important than those of others, and that those of us who were blind before birth should have been aborted. Prevention magazine alleges that our appetites change because of our inability to see food. The keepers of the homes for the blind prey upon our lives to keep themselves in business with restrictive rules, and they call their restrictions independence. Such assertions are part of the reality of our lives, but this reality is changing because it cannot withstand the force of our movement. Furthermore, this part of the reality is only a small segment of the whole. The rest of the truth about blindness is upbeat, spirited, and vibrant because we are writing the poetry and creating the music for our own song of liberation.

0: When we come together in our thousands in the organized blind movement, we learn from each other, inspire each other, support each other, and believe in each other. Dr. Tenbrook founded our movement before he ceased to lead the Federation. Dr. Kenneth Jernigan had come to be his student, his colleague, his beloved friend. Dr. Jernigan became our beloved leader, and he dreamed of a future for us beyond anything we could have imagined. People come to visit the National Center for the Blind from all over the world. The phones ring, and the mail comes pouring in. Coordination of effort occurs with state affiliates, with local chapters, with special interest divisions, with our training centers, and with other programs we have initiated. The National Federation of the Blind Research and Training Institute is rising from the ground and taking shape. Programs to address the special needs of the blind come into being, and future programs are being planned. The number of hands that come to the task is increasing at a rapid rate, and innovation occurs at all levels within the movement. Dr. Jernigan, the man who established the National Center for the Blind, who took so many of the phone calls, who wrote the articles and edited the books, who traveled from our center to all parts of the world, and who inspired his colleagues with the beautiful cadence of his voice, comes no more. But the spirit that was his, that spirit which he shared with Dr. Tenbrook, is as bright in our midst today as it has ever been, and our determination is as strong. The articles continue to be written, the books continue to be published, the programs continue to be planned, and the message continues to be delivered in our own country and in lands beyond our borders. The message is simple, straightforward, and non-complex. It is this: we are the blind, and we carry the responsibility for building our own future. Many come to the task weary and dispirited. They gain strength. Some feel discouragement. They gain faith. Some are overwhelmed and disheartened. They gain hope. When the challenges come, we will surmount them. When the doubters attempt to disparage our cause, we will persuade them. When our detractors tell us that the price of freedom is too great to be paid by the blind, we will demonstrate that we have the capacity to do whatever is required for our own independence. We will not falter or hesitate or diminish our effort. We take the path that we are destined to travel with the spring of gladness in our step and the lilt of laughter in our hearts, and we will prevail. With our imagination, with our courage, with our dedication, and with our determined spirit, we must and will have liberty, and no force on earth can stop us or turn us back. We will not defer. We will not delay. We are no longer prepared to wait. The days ahead belong to us. Come join me, and we will make it come true.
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3: 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I'm Jonathan Rosen. 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Before we go on to our main feature today, which is an abridged version of our presentation on making PowerPoints as a blind person, I do want to tell you about another CENA event that is coming up on April 16th. 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Platforms like Zoom, Google Meet, and Microsoft Teams have gone through many stages of accessibility. 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And make sure you choose the link for our events and training. You will find the register link there. We look forward to having you there on April 16th. Now let's move on to our feature presentation today, which is an abridged version of our CENA presentation on creating PowerPoints presentations as a blind person. I'm using JAWS using this presentation, which is used by most blind people in a professional setting. But unless I point out that a command is specific to JAWS, the tips and the techniques that I'm describing will be useful to you if you're using any Windows screen reader, such as Narrator or NVDA. Microsoft PowerPoint is a popular application for creating slide-based presentations. It's part of the Microsoft Office 365 suite, and it's widely used by students, teachers, and professionals to share information with an audience. You can use PowerPoint in all walks of life. It's being used in school projects, business meetings, conferences, training sessions, and even personal events like weddings or community talks. I have to say, even geek that I am, I've never done a PowerPoint at a wedding, but I've heard that it is done. A PowerPoint presentation consists of individual pages called slides. 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During a presentation, the presenter usually speaks to explain the content on each slide. PowerPoint helps structure that talk by visually organizing the key points on screen. Now, you might be thinking, PowerPoint's such a visual-sounding thing. Can I really use it as a blind person? And I'm here to say emphatically, absolutely you can. PowerPoint, like most Microsoft Office apps, has lots of accessibility features, and you can create and read slides using a screen reader and present with a screen reader. If you use Braille and you have access to a Braille display, you're at an advantage here, and I'll discuss that later. Even if you don't ever see yourself running your own PowerPoint presentations, others may send you PowerPoint presentations, so knowing how to interact with PowerPoint is a useful skill for obtaining information. Let's talk first about what makes a good PowerPoint presentation, because this is something that I get asked a lot about when blind people talk to me about PowerPoint, that they know how to do it in a technical sense, but want more information about what makes something look visually acceptable. Creating a presentation isn't that difficult, but many people have concerns about just making sure that there's no overlapping content, structure, that kind of thing. And I would say at this time that there is no harm in using visual interpretation like Aira to verify the visual aesthetics of your presentation should you feel comfortable doing that. I always do this myself, in fact, just to give me additional peace of mind. There are some universal design principles and best practices that'll help your presentation shine. Your screen reader can help you achieve all of these elements. First, keep slides clear and concise with bullet points. The most common mistake that people make with PowerPoint is packing way too much text onto a slide. readers can't absorb a long paragraph of text on the screen while they're listening to you speak. So use bullet points, short phrases, to capture the key ideas. Think of each bullet point as a prompt for what you'll talk about. For example, if you're presenting about the Beatles, and I will be doing exactly this a little bit later, you'll be delighted to hear, a bullet might say, John meets Paul, 1957, rather than a full sentence describing that event. This keeps the slides concise, and it lets the audience listen to your narration for the details. They help you focus on core ideas. When using a screen reader, you can navigate bullets by moving up and down arrow through the slide, and we'll show you that when we make a PowerPoint presentation. In PowerPoint, when you're typing into a text placeholder, you can create a bullet by simply typing the asterisk key and then a space, and then the text will automatically turn into a bulleted list. You can also press Enter to add a new bullet or press Tab to indent a bullet, which will make it a sub-bullet, if you will, of the original point. Using these simple lists will make both your life and your audience's life easier. Now, opinions vary about how many bullet points you should pack onto a slide, but the consensus seems to be that you should try to have no more than 6 bullet points on a single slide. Another hallmark of a good slide is readable text, and this means choosing an appropriate font type and size. A sans-serif font like Arial or Calibri is typically easiest to read. You should avoid fancy or cursive fonts that may be hard to decipher. Also, make the text large enough for your audience to see clearly. As a rule of thumb, use at least 18-point font or larger for slide body text. In many cases, 24-point or even 28-point is better for the main text on a slide, especially in a large room. Titles can be even bigger. They can be 32 to 45-point, if you like. Many accessibility guidelines actually require a minimum of 24-point for PowerPoint text to ensure readability. So don't be shy about using a big font. Your audience and any low vision viewers will thank you for that. In PowerPoint, you can adjust font size using keyboard shortcuts or on the ribbon. So if you're in a text box, you could press Control Shift with the greater than key, and that will increase the font size, and Control Shift and the less than key will decrease the font size.

is, say, yellow on white, then nobody's going to be able to read that. Low contrast between text and background is a common problem with PowerPoint presentations. You should aim for a high contrast color scheme, typically dark text on a light background or vice versa. For example, black or navy text on a white slide is quite readable. PowerPoint themes usually handle this for you, but if you change colors, be mindful of contrast. It's also wise to keep your slide design simple. You should avoid busy backgrounds or cluttered layouts. While PowerPoint offers complex templates with graphics, as a blind presenter, you might prefer using a clean template like the default theme that has solid contrast and straightforward layout. And this ensures that you can easily navigate placeholders and your audience sees a clear slide. If you're presenting on behalf of an organization, you should check if they have a PowerPoint template that they've created, which might include the organization's logo and preferred branding. And don't be shy about pointing out if there are accessibility issues with that custom template. Sometimes this can happen, and whoever created the template should ensure that you as a blind employee can work comfortably with it. And just a word of caution, it is very common for these templates to contain placeholder text, text that guides you about the kind of content that should be in a given field. So be mindful of this and ensure that you've deleted all that placeholder example text before you consider your presentation ready for prime time. Likewise, use animations and transitions sparingly. Animations are visual effects where text or images fly in or bounce, and they can be a lot of fun, but too many can distract your audience or even cause issues for people who are prone to motion sensitivity. As a general rule, only add an animation if it serves a purpose, not just for decoration. For instance, animating bullet points to appear one at a time can help the audience focus on each point as you speak. That's a useful animation, but sort of spinning text or endless GIFs on a slide, not so much. We'll see later how you can add a simple transition effect between slides, but we'll keep it subtle when we do that. Leverage speaker notes. We're going to be talking a lot about speaker notes in this webinar. Speaker notes are like your private cheat sheet for each slide. They're not visible to the audience on the projector, but you, the presenter, have them on your screen and can read them with your screen reader. A good PowerPoint presentation often uses minimal text on the slide and puts a lot of supporting detail in the speaker notes. This is perfect for blind presenters. You can write out reminders, facts, or even the full script if you prefer to do that in the notes area and refer to it while you're presenting without cluttering the main slide. Think of speaker notes as the place for everything you want to say but don't need the audience to read. For example, on a slide with the bullet John Meets Paul, 1957, your speaker note could have a short story about how John Lennon and Paul McCartney first met at a church event in Liverpool in July of 1957. During the slideshow, you can have your screen reader read the notes to you through an earbud or a braille display, which is super convenient if you're a braille user, so you can relay that story to the audience in a natural way. When creating your presentation, it's a great practice to add notes to any slide where you have more to say than what's on the slide. You can add a note in PowerPoint by selecting the slide and then pressing F6 until you reach the notes pane, and we will show you that as we build our PowerPoint presentation. It is really that easy. Notes can be as long as you need. Your audience will never see them, but you'll have them at your fingertips or under your fingertips if you're reading via Braille. And if you intend distributing the PowerPoint presentation to your audience, those with a real interest in your topic will be able to read the speaker notes and do a deep dive into your subject. Visuals and media can greatly enhance a PowerPoint presentation. Just because we can't see the image, it doesn't mean that we should avoid using images. Many blind presenters include photos or graphics to make their slides more engaging for sighted viewers. The key is to handle multimedia thoughtfully and accessibly.
use

0: relevant images to support your message. For example, a photo of the Beatles in 1960 in our example topic. I do hope it goes without saying, but please be the change you want to see in the world and always, always add alt text to describe each image. Alt text is a written description that screen readers will speak. In PowerPoint, you can add alt text by selecting the image, pressing Shift with F10 or the application key if you're lucky enough to still have one, and open the context menu, and then you choose Edit Alt Text. We'll show you that as well. And there you can type a description like photo of the Beatles performing in Hamburg in early 1960. And in this way, you can have additional information about the photo, and so can blind people who might be reading your PowerPoint presentation later. If an image is purely decorative, you can mark it as decorative so screen readers skip it entirely. You might consider adding an audio clip to your slide, for instance, a short snippet of a Beatles song or a voice recording. Audio can be a powerful addition, but make sure that it's used purposefully and, of course, that you have the right to use it. For example, a 10-second music clip could set the mood. Similar to audio, you can embed videos. And if you do include a video and it doesn't contain audio description, be ready to describe it or at least summarize the key points for anyone in your audience who might also be blind. You can use one of the many AI services that describe photos to give you a description so you can fully understand the photo that you're including, and that allows you to speak to it with confidence. As the presenter, you are the bridge between the visuals and those who can't see the visuals. Now, I'm about to put all this into practice, and we're going to build an example PowerPoint presentation. And our example topic is the formation of the Beatles, and this will be a simple 6-slide deck telling the story of how the Beatles came together. I'm in PowerPoint now, but what you would do is first open the PowerPoint app. You can press the Windows key and type PowerPoint and press Enter. And depending on how PowerPoint is configured, PowerPoint may open in the start screen, which was formerly called the backstage view. I like to disable this so I get straight to a blank presentation when I open PowerPoint. That's just a matter of personal preference. And if you want to do this, you can press Alt F and then up arrow is the quickest way to get to options. You press Enter to open the PowerPoint Options dialog box. In the PowerPoint Options dialog box, you go to the General section, and under the Startup Options category, you find the checkbox labeled Show the Start Screen when this application starts, and you want to uncheck this box to disable the start screen. And you press Enter to choose the OK button, which will save the setting and close the dialog box. If you're already in PowerPoint and your settings haven't already taken you to a blank presentation, you can press Ctrl-N, which is a standard Windows convention, to create a new presentation. Within a second or two, you will have a new blank presentation. And you're now in the normal view on the first slide, which is a title slide by default. In PowerPoint, normal view is the main editing view with the slide workspace in the center, and then you've got a thumbnail list of slides on the left-hand side. This title slide is one that you'd put on display when you start giving your presentation. For example, it may be on the screen as people walk into the event or when you're giving brief introductory remarks before getting on with the presentation. On the title slide, there are usually just two text placeholders, one for the title and one for the subtitle. Your screen reader might automatically put you in the title placeholder. If not, you can press Tab and make sure that focus is set correctly. So now we are ready to enter the title of our PowerPoint presentation.
1: Center title placeholder. Center title placeholder.
0: I'm in center title placeholder. I'm going to press Enter.
1: Enter. Edit.
0: And I'm going to type the
1: formation of
0: the formation of the Beatles. I'm going to press Control Enter.
1: Control Enter. Edit.
0: And that moves to the next placeholder. This handy shortcut is telling PowerPoint, okay, I'm done with entering my title, move to the next one. On a title slide, you can jump between the title and the subtitle box. So we're going to type in the subtitle.
1: Webinar. Demo. By the National Federation of the Blind.
0: It's not absolutely necessary to have a subtitle placeholder if you don't want to, but it's kind of a nice touch. Now we're going to add a speaker note for this slide, maybe a note to introduce the topic. To do this, I'm going to press F6, and this moves us around various fields in the PowerPoint application.
1: F6, view indicator, slide 1 of 1, 1 of 13, slide number.
0: I'll press F6 again.
1: F6, upper ribbon, expanded, ribbon, home tab, 2 of 13.
0: We're on the ribbon.
1: F6, leaving menus, the formation of the Beatles slide, 1 of 1, edit.
0: Now, JAWS is not actually telling me that I'm in the speaker notes field, which is a little unfortunate, but I know that I am because I know my way around PowerPoint, and I can also verify that because if I shift tab,
1: edit,
0: I'm not able to move out of this speaker notes field. So that's where we are. What I have done for speeding this demonstration up and making it a little easier for you is I use Lisi with JAWS, which is a third-party add-on, and I have saved all of the speaker notes that I'm going to use today as what are called Lisi texts, which just makes it easy for me to paste them into my speaker notes without having to type them. But in the normal course of events, you would just type into this field. So I'm going to use my speaker notes for slide 1.
1: Lisi, leaving ribbon, slide 1, center, the formation of the Beatles slide.
0: Now I'm going to go to the top of the speaker notes field. It's just like a little edit field, like you were in a Word document or Notepad.
1: Control top, edit. This is the demo presentation I gave to the boutique on creating a PowerPoint presentation as a blind person.
0: And that's all I have in that speaker notes field. Now I'm going to press F6 to go back to the main slide.
1: F6, slide thumbnails tab, the formation of the Beatles slide, 1 of 1,
0: and
1: the
0: F6
1: formation
0: again.
1: Of the Beatles. F6, slide area.
0: And we're back in the slide area where we can continue to work here. So you might need to press that twice. And now the focus is returned to the title and the subtitle. And your first slide is done. So it has a title, a subtitle, and even a little speaker note for your reference. Before moving on, I want to give our presentation a quick save. As we all know, saving regularly is a good idea. So I'm going to press Control S.
1: Control S. Save as dialog, file name, edit combo, the formation of the Beatles.pptx.
0: And actually, that's fine. It's got that from my title slide, the formation of the Beatles, and I'm happy with that. So I'm just going to press enter.
1: Enter. The formation of the Beatles slide has notes, 1 of 1.
0: Now, depending on how you have your Office 365 set up and logged in, you might be saving this to OneDrive by default, which is totally fine. You can also choose a location with keyboard navigation in the screen dialog, but we're just going to keep it simple and accept the default. Now, we're going to create our second slide, and it will cover the early formation of the band, John Lennon meets Paul McCartney, etc. Let's also demonstrate how to create bullet points on the slide. I am going to press Control M for mic to insert a new slide.
1: Slide 2.
0: This keyboard shortcut typically adds a slide with the same layout as the previous slide by default, but it's smart enough to know that you won't want a second title slide, so it defaults to a simple slide with a field for the title and then a field for your contents, in this case, bullet points.
1: Title placeholder.
0: I tabbed to the title placeholder. I'll press enter.
1: Enter. Edit.
0: And now I'll type the title.
1: Edit. Early days. John. And.
0: Early days, John and Paul. I'll just press a space
1: all
0: so you get to hear that echo. And this will be a summary of what the slide is about, so people can just glance at that title and get a feel for what's coming. Now, once again, I'm going to press Control Enter to move to the body contents placeholder.
1: Control Enter, edit.
0: And now we're ready to enter our bullet points. PowerPoint likely already set this text box to a bulleted list style, and some screen readers will tell you this, some will not. If by chance you don't get bullets when you start to review the slide, you can press either the asterisk key at the beginning or Control-Shift-L, which is a Microsoft Office bulleted list keyboard shortcut to kick the bullet points into gear on the current paragraph. So we're going to add a couple of bullet points about John and Paul.
1: 19577.
0: Oops.
1: Space 7. Seven. Space. John. Lennon. Meets. Paul.
0: Okay.
1: Bullet 1957. John Lennon meets Paul McCartney.
0: I'll press enter.
1: Enter.
0: And you heard bullet there. So we are creating a bulleted list. Now I am going to enter a second bullet point.
1: They performed together as the Quarrymen.
0: And we'll press enter.
1: Enter.
0: Now we have two bullets. Notice how I'm keeping each point brief. If you have more to say, then that's what the speaker notes are for. And we might add more bullet points, but for this slide, let's keep it simple for now. At two, we're going to get more ambitious as we go along. So suppose we want a sub-bullet, a bullet indented under another one. For example, under the first bullet, we might want to note the exact date or the place where John and Paul met. And to create a sub-bullet or an indent, if you like, you just press the tab key at the start of a bullet line. So let's try it on the second bullet point. We'll go to the start of they performed together.
1: Bullet, they performed home.
0: So I did that, and now I press tab, and we heard the little click, and now that bullet point is indented. And you'll be able to hear that really clearly, actually, when we run the slideshow. If you need to outdent back to a higher level, just reverse this. Press shift tab. When you do that at the start of the line, that will outdent the bullet point again. The more text you add, the lower the point size of the text will go. So all the text can fit on the slide. As you keep adding bullet points, it really is a good idea to check regularly to make sure that the point size isn't getting too small. Again, 24 point is ideal. 18 point is perhaps in some views marginal, but it's definitely the lowest point size that you would want to get away with. We can query that.
1: H.
0: Every screen reader will let you do that. It's the Jaws key with F in my case.
1: Align left, paragraph level 2, black on default, aptus 24 point.
0: We heard a lot of things there. We're at 24 point, and we also heard that we're at paragraph level 2, and that confirms to us that the indentation that I attempted did in fact work. Now we're going to add a speaker note for slide 2. And to do this, we're going to press F6 until we get to the speaker notes.
1: F6, view indicators, F6, upper ribbon, expand F6, leaving menus, early days, John and Paul slide, 2 of 2, edit.
0: And we hear the magic word edit, which means I'm in the speaker note. I'm going to just do my magic insertion trick rather than typing them.
1: Leaving rib, slide 1, list 1, list view, slide 2, 18, enter, early days, John.
0: Now we have speaker notes. As if we had typed them in.
1: Control
0: L. The top of the file.
1: Top.
0: And just read them.
1: John Lennon and Paul McCartney first met at St. Peter's Church Fete in Woolton on July 6, 1957. John's band, The Quarrymen, was playing. A mutual friend introduced Paul.
0: That's extra detail that you'd want to say, but it's too much text for the slide itself. Let's just get out of the speaker notes. I'll press F6.
1: F6. Slide thumbnails tab.
0: And
1: early days.
0: Again.
1: F6. Slide area.
0: Now we're back in the slide area. We're going to create a new slide and practice using a different method just to give you exposure to another way of doing this, and that is using the ribbon to insert a slide. I'm going to press Alt-H to go to the Home tab, and then I'm going to press I for Insert Slide. So we'll do that.
1: All upper ribbon, expanded. Title slide button, 1 of 9.
0: Now we have the slide gallery, and we can right arrow to move through the different layout options. Let's see what's here.
1: I, title and content button, 2 of 9. Section header button, 3 of 9. 2 content button, 4 of 9. Comparison button, 5 of 9. Title only button, blank button, 7 of 9. Content with caption button, 8 of 9. Picture with caption button, 9 of 9.
0: So a few layout choices there, but I'm just going to go back.
1: Two, section header button, title and content button, 2 of 9.
0: And we're just going to stick with a good old title and content. So I will press enter to select it.
1: Enter. Slide 3, 3 of 3.
0: Control M is a lot quicker, but you can choose other layouts should you need to, and you may want to do that, especially when we start getting onto more complex things shortly. Let's just make sure that we're in the title placeholder.
1: Enter, edit.
0: And there we are. I press enter to do that. And we're going to title this George Joins the Band.
1: Edit. George joins the blank. Edit.
0: Okay.
1: George joins the band.
0: And we'll press Control Enter.
1: Control Enter. Edit.
0: And that will take us to the next field. We're going to add a couple of bullet points.
1: 1958. George. Harrison. Joins. John. Lennon. And Paul. McCartney. Enter.
0: We'll press Enter so we can go on to the next bullet point, and we'll type this interesting little fact, actually.
1: Lead. Guitarist. At. Age. 15. Enter.
0: Yeah, he was just 15 when he joined, and he became the lead guitarist, which is quite extraordinary. Well, let's be ambitious and add a third bullet point.
1: Now, a trio called Johnny and the Moondogs. Enter.
0: And Johnny and the Moondogs, which they performed under for quite some time, actually. All right, now you can press Enter here. That will create an empty bullet point. That doesn't really matter because empty bullet points don't show. The slideshow algorithm takes care of that. So slide 3 has a title and a few bullets. Now we're going to add a speaker note again. So press F6.
1: F6. View indicator slide 3 of 3. F7. Upper ribbon. Expanded. Ribbon. F7. Leaving menus. George joins the band slide. 3 of 3.
0: So
1: edit.
0: F6 3 times at the moment, but that will change soon, I think. Now I'm going to add my speaker notes for slide 3.
1: PC. Leaving rib. Slide 1. List 1. Slide 3. Enter. George joins the band slide.
0: And let's just review what's here.
1: George Harrison was invited by Paul to watch the band. After proving his guitar skills playing Raunchy on a Bus, he joined as lead guitarist in 1958.
0: Now let's get back to the slide by pressing F6 twice.
1: F6. Slide on F6. Slide error.
0: Now we are going to create a fourth slide, and this is where we're going to get a little bit more ambitious. Slide 4 will be about the early years, around 1960 to 1962, before Ringo joins the band, and we're going to add some stuff here. So let's press Control M.
1: Slide 4.
0: Press Tab.
1: Title placeholder.
0: And
1: Enter. Edit.
0: We'll do the Beatles.
1: Beatles.
0: In Germany. And Control Enter.
1: Control Enter. Edit.
0: And we're going to add, first of all, before we get to multimedia, a couple of bullet points.
1: Performances. In Hamburg. Clubs. 1960. 1962. Enter.
0: That's the first bullet point.
1: Stewart. Sutcliffe. On. Bass. Pete. Best. On. Drums. Enter.
0: And press Enter. And then a third bullet point.
1: Brian. Epstein. Becomes. Manager. In. 1961. Enter.
0: And press Enter. Let's say that we have saved an image of the Beatles in Hamburg, and we want to add it to our slide to make it visually interesting. How do we add it to our PowerPoint? To do that, we're going to press Alt-N to open the Insert ribbon.
1: Upper ribbon, expanded, ribbon, Insert tab, 3 of 13.
0: Now we're going to press P for picture, and we don't get any feedback, but then we press the number 1.
1: Insert picture from group, this device dot dot dot, 1 of 4, insert pictures from your computer or from other computers that you're connected to.
0: And we do want to insert from this device, so I'm going to press Enter.
1: P upper ribbon, expand, leaving menus, leaving ribbons, insert picture dialog.
0: Now I'm going to navigate to where I know this picture is. This is just a standard Windows file open dialog.
1: Explorer, navigation pane tree view, and shell folder, camera, navigate, documents, enter, shell.
0: Going to
1: NFB, enter,
0: and
1: access on CenoWebinars, enter, power,
0: PowerPoint,
1: enter.
0: And now,
1: the Beatles in Hamburg.web, 1 of 1,
0: here
1: the
0: is,
1: in Hamburg.
0: Magically, the Beatles in Hamburg, and enter. I'm going to press Enter, and that just inserts the photo into the PowerPoint presentation.
1: The Beatles in Germany slide, 4 of 4, picture overlapped.
0: Now we hear that the picture is there, so I'm going to bring up the context menu.
1: Applet group, cut, 1 of 3,
0: and press A.
1: View leaving menus, menu, A group of men playing guitars. AI-generated content may be incorrect. Dot, dot. Use approve or edit button to give feedback to the alternate text. Use key combination shift plus F10 followed by A to access the alt text pane graphic. Ribbon expanded. Press F6 to access.
0: What we have there is some alt text that was inserted by AI. And you will see this increasingly now. But what I'm going to do,
1: AI generated a group of men,
0: is
1: space.
0: Delete that by pressing Control A and delete. And I'm just going to type John. Let's just make this
1: space
0: quick. The Beatles
1: perform
0: in Hamburg.
1: Hamburg.
0: With Pete Best on drums.
1: Best on.
0: Now.
1: Drums.
0: All we have to do now is to press escape to get out of the alt text insertion. It will keep it there.
1: Escape. The Beatles in Germany slide. 4 of 4. Picture. The Beatles.
0: And so now we have the image inserted and we have the alt text as well. Let's have a look at inserting an audio clip as well. Let's get really ambitious. And we're going to do this by pressing Alt N.
1: Alt N. Picture. The Beatles performing in Hamburg with Pete Best on drums. Picture overlaps top edge of rock. 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
1: File name, leaving menus, insert audio dialogue, file name, insert Paul clip, dot, wav, one okay. Of one, Paul clip.
0: And it did remember this time the location, and I have a very short Paul McCartney clip talking about the Beatles' time in Hamburg. We'll press enter on that.
1: Enter. The Beatles in Germany slide, 4 of 4.
0: And we have inserted the audio, and we'll let you hear how that plays a little bit later. So now our slide 4 has got much more ambitious. It has bullets, it has an image, and it has audio. Now, we're going to add a note for ourselves because we haven't done that yet, and you'll notice that things are a bit different.
1: F6, description edit. F6, view indicator slide 4. F6, upper ribbon, audio tool. F6, leaving menus, the Beatles in Germany slide, 4 of 4, edit.
0: So what's different is that the alt text pane has stayed open. Should we add images in the future? You can go ahead and close it, but I'm just going to leave it open for now. And now we're going to insert our speaker notes for slide
1: Lisi.
0: 4.
1: Leaving slide list 1, slide list 1, list slide 5, list 1, list view, slide list 1, list view, slide 4. Enter.
0: There we go.
1: The Beatles in
0: and
1: Germany.
0: Let's just have a look at what's in the speaker notes now that we would have typed in under normal
1: control
0: circumstances.
1: Control and the Beatles honed their skills playing long sets in Hamburg's clubs. Stuart Sutcliffe, John's friend from art school, left in 1961. And Pete Best was the drummer before Ingo.
0: And now we go back to the slide view.
1: F6, slide thumbnails tab. The F6, slide area.
0: And now we're back in our slide area. Now we're on to the second to last slide. This is actually the last content slide. And this is slide 5. And that's when Ringo arrives in the final lineup. So slide 5 will cover Ringo Starr joining in 1962, completing the Fab Four. All right. So we're going to press Control M to create a new slide.
1: Slide 5.
0: And we're going to just type in the title. I'll press Tab.
1: Title place.
0: And enter.
1: Enter. Edit. 1962. Ringo
0: joins. Simple as that. And Control Enter.
1: Control Enter. Edit.
0: Now we're in the body placeholder.
1: Ringo Starr becomes drummer after Beatle get recording contract. Enter.
0: And should we do one more? Yep, we'll do
1: replaces Pete.
0: I should say I'm doing this without thinking about it, but you may not be aware. It's a good idea to capitalize your bullet points on these PowerPoint slides. So now the final bullet point.
1: Bands. First single is, quote, love me do, quote, space.
0: And enter.
1: Enter.
0: So we have our three bullet points. This slide doesn't necessarily need an image since we did one already, but you can add another image or even an audio clip for Ringo's drums or anything you want here, and that could kind of spice it up a little bit. I am going to add a speaker's note to this, so I'll press F6.
1: F6. Description edit.
0: The alt text pane is still open now.
1: F6. View indicator slide. F6. Upper ribbon. Expand. F6. Leaving menus. 1962 Ringo join slide. 5 at 5. Edit.
0: We'll add our speaker's notes here into the speaker notes field.
1: Leave it. Slide 1. List. Slide 4. Slide 5, enter, 1962.
0: Now let's have a quick look at the speaker notes.
1: On August 18, 1962, Ringo Starr officially joined the Beatles, replacing Pete Best on drums, with John, Paul, George, and Ringo. Together, the classic Beatles lineup was set off and called the Fab Four. Shortly after, they recorded Love Me Doin'.
0: We are going to create one final slide, and this one is going to be a closing slide. Let me just get us back to a known reference point.
1: F6, slide thumbnails tab. F6, slide area.
0: So I'm going to press Control M to create a new slide, but then we're going to do something different.
1: Slide 6.
0: This time, let's choose a different layout to demonstrate how you can change the layout when a slide is created. To do that, we press Alt H.
1: Alt upper ribbon, expanded, ribbon, home
0: and
1: tab,
0: then L.
1: Two of title and content button selected, 2 of 9.
0: And what we have now is the gallery again, so you can change the layout when a slide is already in existence. And I am going to find an item called title only by using right arrow to navigate through the gallery.
1: L, section header button, 2 content button, 4 comparison button, title only button.
0: There are some other options here, but that's the one I want. So I'm going to press enter for title only.
1: Enter. Slide 6. 6 of 6.
0: So all we have here, if I tab.
1: Title placeholder.
0: We've got the title placeholder and then the thumbnails of the slides.
1: Title placeholder.
0: And that's all. So I'm now going to put in the title.
1: Enter. And edit. The Beatles. Formed. Space. Here. Space. The Fab.
0: The Beatles formed, the Fab Four have arrived. I can just press Escape.
1: Escape, selected. The Beatles formed, the Fab Four have arrived.
0: All right, and now we have that in quite big text because it is title text, and it's basically making a loud closing statement there. That's not a practice that you would want to use all the time, but it is appropriate, I think, for a final slide. If you wanted to, but we've done this already 5 times, so we won't do it here. You could add a speaker notes, just reminding you to thank the audience, and then you're essentially done with the basics of the creation. I'm going to do another save.
1: Control S.
0: I'll press Control S to do that. At this point, it's wise to review what we have created. So you can use the slide pane. So if I shift tab here, now I can up and down arrow.
1: 1962 Ringo joined slide, has notes, 5 of 6. The Beatles in Germany slide has notes, 4 of 6.
0: So I'm just up arrowing through the thumbnails on the main slide screen. When I tab to it with Jaws, at the moment, Jaws is actually speaking nothing at all, but that's what you're in. You're in the thumbnails screen there. And if you want to hear the contents of a slide, you can just press F6 to go to the main view, or even tab to go to the slides. And then you can use all the reading keys to navigate the slides. You should check for any obvious mistakes, like typos. You can edit text just by focusing it and typing as we did. It's just a standard edit field. And our content is basically ready. Now I want, though, to add some finishing touches, transitions between slides, and we'll add an audio cue for slide changes as well. A slide transition, as I mentioned earlier, is the effect that plays when you advance to the next slide. By default, it's just a cut. There's no effect at all. But we can add a simple fade or a dissolve. As a blind presenter, a subtle chime sound when the slide changes, particularly if you're a novice PowerPoint presenter, just might give you a bit of peace of mind because it will confirm that your key press succeeded and the slide has changed. It can also signal to the audience that we've moved on to another part of the presentation, but usually, a visual change is enough for your audience. We'll apply the same transition to all slides for consistency. So to do this, we're going to press Alt K to go to the transition tab on the ribbon.
1: Alt K.
0: And we don't get any feedback, but I'm going to press tab.
1: Record button not checked. Record present in Teams button not checked.
0: I'm continuing to tab.
1: Comments button not checked. See in menu. Share submenu. Share the leaving menus. Preview button unavailable. 1 upper ribbon. Submenu collapsed. Submenu. Transition effects button collapsed. Pick a special effect for the transition between the previous slide and this one.
0: That's the one we want. So we're going to press enter to choose a transition effect.
1: Enter. None. The slide doesn't have a transition effect. Button selected. 1 of 13.
0: There are a few transition effects, some of which are more sort of dramatic than others. We want to be subtle about this. And one that is fairly subtle is simply called fade. So I'm going to right arrow until I find fade.
1: Morph. Move things on the previous slide to their new locations on the current slide to get the best results. 1. Duplicate a slide 2. Move things around 3. Apply the morph transition. Anything you add or delete will fade in or out. Button. 2 of 13. Fade. The previous slide fades away, revealing the current slide. Button. 3 of 13.
0: What I really like about this is that Microsoft has made an effort to describe to us as blind people what these transition effects look like. So you do have some knowledge of what it is you're applying. I'm going to press enter to apply the fade transition, but if you want, you can come back in here and explore the other ones.
1: Enter. The Beatles in Germany slide has notes. 4 of 6.
0: Next, for the sound, we're going to go back to the transitions tab, and then we're going to press the letter U for uniform.
1: Alt upper ribbon, expanded, ribbon, transitions tab. No sound button selected, 1 of 22.
0: And now we're on a list of sounds, some of which are quite raucous and noticeable. So you've got this list of sound here, and we can just arrow through them, down arrow in this case. It's not consistent. So with some of these other screens that we saw, you had to left and right arrow. In this case, you need to up and down arrow. And I want to pick a subtle one. And one of the subtle ones is called chime. So I'm just going to down arrow to find it, and then I'll press enter when I do.
1: U. Stop previous sound button. 2. Applause button. 3. Arrow button. 4. Of bomb button. 5. Of breeze button. 6. Camera button. 7. Cash register button. 8. Chime button. 9 of 22.
0: And we'll press enter.
1: Enter. The Beatles in Germany slide has notes. 4 of 6.
0: Still on the transitions tab. What we want to do now is apply this to all of our slides. And to do that, we're going to press Alt-K again to get back into the transitions tab.
1: Alt upper ribbon, expanded, ribbon, transitions tab, 6 of 13.
0: And we're going to press L to apply to all slides.
1: Leaving menus, the Beatles in Germany slide has notes.
0: So transitions with sounds can be helpful, but do make sure that the sound isn't too distracting or long. A quick chime or a click, another one that I like a lot actually is called camera. That's fine. There is a long applause sound in here, and there's a drum roll that really gets old pretty fast. In many cases, presenters, especially in professional settings, don't use sound at all. So now it is time to present our slides, and this is where all your preparation pays off. Slideshow mode in PowerPoint is designed for presenting to an audience, either in person or over a virtual meeting like this one. As a blind presenter, you'll typically have your screen reader running in the background and maybe an earbud in one ear so you can hear without the audience hearing your screen reader, or you might be using a braille display for totally silent reading of notes. So let's go through how to start the slideshow. Navigate through slides and also access your speaker notes, the all-important notes that we took so much time to create. To begin the presentation from the start, you would press the F5 key in the PowerPoint window. If you wanted to start from the current slide for practice, say you've just created a really cool slide and you want to see how it looks in the slideshow view, then you would press Shift F5 and that'll pick up from the current slide, but we're going to start from the beginning. So I'm just going to start that now with our title slide, and we'll leave that on the screen for a bit. I'll press F5.
1: F5, the formation of the Beatles.pptx PowerPoint. The formation of the Beatles slide has notes. Slide 1, the formation of the Beatles. Heading level 1, the formation of the Beatles webinar demo by the National Federation of the Blind.
0: Now we're in the slideshow view. If you have one screen, your view is now the full screen slide. But if you have dual monitors, or you're connected to a projector, so you might be running on your laptop and you might be connected to a projector through an HDMI cable or something like that. By default, PowerPoint shows the slides on the external display for your audience to see and a thing called presenter view on your computer. Presenter view is a special mode where you, the presenter, can see extras like the current slide, your notes, and a preview of the next slide all on your screen, while the audience only sees the current slide. Genius. It is very useful if you can see, but it's also useful with a screen reader because it gives access to notes regardless of which screen reader you are running. Now, here's where I do have to make a distinction. JAWS has a significant advantage in PowerPoint when you're presenting slides because it can display your speaker notes in the virtual viewer when a user presses Control-Shift-N. This can happen in slideshow mode. So if you only have one screen and it isn't practical to use presenter mode, this is a real advantage. If you can't use presenter mode because you only have one screen and you use NVDA or Narrator, you might like to consider having your speaker notes on another device, like a note taker or braille display with note taker functions, or even your smartphone with the right tool. You could use a word processor type package on your smartphone and move through the slides with your earbuds and move through the speaker notes that way if necessary. PowerPoint has specific keyboard shortcuts in Presenter View to help you read things without disrupting the slideshow. So I'm going to just show you this briefly. We'll go into presenter mode by bringing up the context key.
1: 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Group. 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
0: I'm going to show presenter view briefly.
1: And leaving menu. The formation of the Beatles. Leaving menus. Presenter.
0: Now, each time you press Alt-A,
1: John Lennon and Paul McCartney first met at St. Peter's Church Fete in Walton on July 6, 1957. John's band The Quarrymen was playing. A mutual friend introduced Paul.
0: It will read the next chunk of your speaker notes. And similarly, Alt plus Z.
1: Alt-Z. John Lennon and Paul McCartney first met at St. Peter's.
0: Okay, so it's reading the same thing in this case because the speaker notes are short, but Alt-Z will read the previous line of notes for you. There are also shortcuts like Alt-W, which will read how long you've been speaking.
1: Alt-W, 38 seconds elapsed.
0: All right, so it's 38 seconds since we ran presenter mode. And if we press Alt-Q, you'll hear what's coming next.
1: Alt-Q, next, slide 3, George joins the band.
0: We are going to just get out of this.
1: Escape. The formation of the Beatles.pptx PowerPoint, early day.
0: And I'm going to go back into the slideshow.
1: F5, the formation of the Heading level 1.
0: There we go. We're back in slideshow mode now, which is what the audience sees. So let's proceed as if we were delivering our Beatles presentation using JAWS in slideshow mode. So we've started the show and we are on slide 1 and the audience sees the title slide, the formation of the Beatles. As the presenter, you should introduce the topic. You might glance at or listen to your speaker notes. If you're in JAWS, we can just press Control-Shift-N.
1: This is the demo presentation I gave to the boutique on creating a PowerPoint presentation as a blind person.
0: And now that's in the virtual viewer. I can arrow around it. I can just press the escape key to escape. Dismiss the virtual viewer and get back to my slide. When you're ready to go to the next slide, just press the page down key or you can press the space bar. Both work and that will advance to the next slide. What we hopefully will hear is the chime sound. And visually, if you can see the screen, you'll see the fade effect that we put in place. And then JAWS should start to speak slide 2.
1: Has notes. Slide 2 early days, John and Paul. Heading level 1 early days, John and Paul. List of 1 items. Bullet 1957, John Lennon meets Paul McCartney. List of 1 items, nesting level 1. Bullet, they performed together.
0: I let that talk because that list of 1 items, nesting level 1, is important.
1: You leaving rhythms.
0: On Paul's this flat. On this slide, we indented the text on the second bullet point. So we did get confirmation that that second bullet point is indented. So we also heard the chime sound. So that is working correctly as well. It's always good when everything behaves itself in this live situation, isn't it? And we can also just press our speaker notes key in JAWS Control-Shift-N if you want. So you can speak to slide 2 while it's on the screen using your speaker notes as a guide, as a prompt. We then go to the next slide.
1: Base. Has notes. Slide 3, George joins the band. Heading level 1, George.
0: So now we're on to George joins the band. And if at any point you want to go back to a slide, you can press the backspace key or page up if you want to do that. Now, here's a handy tip as well. You can also jump to a specific slide by number. All you have to do is press the number of the slide you want and then type enter. So if I want to go back to the title slide, slide 1, I type 1, I press enter.
1: 1, enter. Has notes. Slide 1, the formation of the Beatles.
0: And now we're back on slide 1. Let's go back to the slide we were on in the same way. 3.
1: 3,
0: and enter. Then enter.
1: Has notes. Slide 3, George joins the band.
0: Of course, this is very cool, but it does require you to remember the slide numbers. Let's go to the all-important slide 4, which had a bit of activity on it.
1: Has notes. Slide 4, the Beatles in Germany. Heading level 1, the Beatles in Germany. List of 3 items. Bullet performances in Hamburg's clubs 1960-1962. Bullet Stuart Sutcliffe on bass. Pete Best on drums. Bullet Brian Epstein becomes manager in 1961. List end. The Beatles performing in Hamburg with Pete Best on drums graphic. Link Paul Clip. Paul Clip audio.
0: If we want to play this clip of Paul McCartney, all we have to do is press enter when we're ready, and we will hear Sir Paul himself, long before he was Sir Paul, I think.
2: At that time, we were just kids let off the leash, really, come straight from Liverpool to Hamburg.
0: Yeah, thanks, Paul. Good to have you on the webinar, mate. And if we want to escape out of this, we can just press exactly that.
1: Escape, the formation of...
0: And that will exit the slideshow. If we ran it all the way through, eventually you would get to a closing screen. A couple more quick tips for live presenting. I would recommend practicing beforehand with your screen reader. Go through your slides multiple times if necessary so that you're comfortable with them, and this helps you know what the screen reader is going to say and when it will say it. Use a headphone or earbud for screen reader speech output during a live presentation if you use speech. Obviously, if you use a braille display, you do have a significant advantage when it comes to something like PowerPoint. Manage timing. It is easy to lose track of your time, so keep each slide's talk within a reasonable length so you can finish on time. If you're presenting via Zoom or Teams, you can consider sharing just the window with the slides, and that'll avoid the audience seeing your notes. If you use Presenter View, you would share the full screen slideshow and not the Presenter View window. There's a way to share and run the slideshow accessibly over Teams, but not Zoom. You may want to consider using Scribe for Meetings from Numa Solutions, which will make the slideshow accessible to screen reader users even in a Zoom meeting. Or you might distribute your slides ahead of time so blind people can follow along. Stay calm. Don't panic. It's all written in large friendly letters, I tell you. Stay calm. If the tech hiccups, it's not a big deal. Life will go on. If you accidentally go to the wrong slide or something like that, just take a deep breath.
3: The Organized Blind Movement has joined the Lyft Roundup and Donate program so you can contribute every time you ride. Lyft will round up the cost of your ride to the nearest dollar and contribute the difference to the National Federation of the Blind. In the Lyft app, simply go to the menu, navigate to Donate, and select National Federation of the Blind from the list. Please encourage your family and friends who use Lyft to take part in the Roundup and Donate program to help blind people live the lives we want.
0: Highly recommend that. When I got Lyft after moving permanently to the United States, it was easy to set that up. And now whenever I travel by Lyft, the National Federation of the Blind gets the benefit as well. What is not to like? A quick tech tip before we go, and this is for our iPhone using listeners. It relates to a feature called the Item Chooser. And in my experience, a lot of people don't know about the Item Chooser or know what its value is. And we could probably do a longer extended feature on this. We may well do that at some point. But in brief, for this tech tip section, if you perform a 3-finger double tap on your screen, you will get a list of elements on the screen with a search field. And to narrow what you are looking for on the screen, you can simply type part of what you're looking for on the screen into that search field. Where this is useful is if you have a very busy screen. Let's say that you're using one of the online delivery platforms like Uber Eats and DoorDash, and you want to find a particular kind of cuisine, and it's a very busy screen. You're pretty sure that the name of the restaurant that you're interested in is on that screen. You could flick around and find it eventually, or you could perform a 2-finger triple tap and bring up the item chooser. Into the search field, you would type part of the thing that you are looking for, and if it exists on the screen, VoiceOver will narrow the focus and bring you any matches. It could be one, it could be multiple matches. The item chooser is also available through braille screen input these days, so it is a very handy way of getting at the screen. Now, one of the hopes for Apple Intelligence was that Siri would also do a lot of this. And it may be coming, but Apple have indicated that there have been some delays in some of the Siri-related functions of Apple Intelligence, so we really don't know when that might happen. But eventually, Siri is supposed to be able to understand screen context. That means that ultimately you should be able to ask Siri to activate an item for you on the screen, but you can't do that yet. So take a look at the item chooser. It is a very efficient way of engaging with your iPhone, particularly on very busy screens. That concludes this episode of Access On, the technology podcast of the National Federation of the Blind. 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
5: A Merry-Go-Round Nobody Could Ride, by Marie Cobb. Marie Cobb is the mother of three now-grown children. She lives in Maryland and teaches cooking and other daily living skills to blind adults. She has operated a food service business and has a widespread and well-earned reputation for the catering of elegant dinners and receptions. In other words, both she and those who know her now take for granted her culinary competence. But such was not always the case, as we see in this incident which took place when her eldest daughter was in kindergarten. Here's what she has to say. As a fairly competent chef who greatly enjoys the art of preparing and serving delectable meals, I have sometimes been astonished that many people find it amazing that someone who just happens to be blind can actually do more than rudimentary cooking. In fact, that blind people can do any cooking at all. As a young parent, I assumed that I would do all the usual mom things, like making cookies and cupcakes for kindergarten classes and hosting birthday parties and sleepovers galore. It never occurred to me that I should do anything less for my children. You will imagine my shock when, one day early in my eldest daughter Susan's first week in kindergarten, I was told that since I was blind, another mother had volunteered to take my turn in the rotation for making Friday treats for the class. I was also very hurt, because I was already considered a better-than-average cook among my family and friends. I told the teacher that I was determined to take my turn when it came, and that I would have a special surprise for my daughter's classmates. I went home and racked my brain over what I might do for a special surprise for 25-year-olds. I knew that I had to do something no other parent had done, and that most could not do. A few days later, while I was out shopping for a birthday present for a friend's son, I came across a set of very small circus animals in a plastic drawstring pouch that gave me an idea of how to accomplish my goal. Just after lunch on the Friday I was to provide the treat, I walked into Susan's classroom with a large brown box in my arms. I set it down on the table and opened the top. As I removed the tape from the sides of the box and let them fall, all the children started yelling, "Look! It's a merry-go-round cake!" I had made 2 12-inch layers of milk chocolate cake and frosted them with pale yellow butter cream icing. Then I had made a top for the carousel with paper doilies folded and tied with bright-colored ribbons and held up over the cake with long red and white striped drinking straws. All of the little circus animals I had bought were arranged around the top of the cake, one for each child. The sides of the cake were decorated with green and blue round bubble gum and strips of red licorice. To say the least, the cake was a big success, and I never again had to insist on being allowed to help with anything relating to food, or for that matter, decorating. Before we left that school, I served as a teacher's aide, a library assistant, and chairman of the Halloween carnival for 2 years. I also made several more carousel cakes for showers and parties through the years. Ironically, the only compliment I still remember from the ones I received that first important Friday treat day, and the one that will always be my favorite comment, came from my own daughter as we walked home that beautiful late fall afternoon. With her little blonde dog ears bouncing as she skipped along beside her little sister's stroller, she said, "Mom, I think that is the very best merry-go-round I ever saw, even if nobody could ride it."
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7: Illustration: Ray Kurzweil honored at his alma mater, MIT. A photo appears on the page, the caption, "Anil Lewis, holding his white cane and braille display, stands beside Ray Kurzweil." Ray Kurzweil, renowned inventor, futurist, and longtime advocate for accessible technology and supporter of the National Federation of the Blind, received the Massachusetts Institute of Technology's MIT Robert A. Mew Alumni Award from the School of Humanities, Arts, and Social Sciences. In his lecture upon receiving this prestigious award for MIT alumni, Reinventing Intelligence, Kurzweil reflected on his optimism about artificial intelligence and human progress. Shown here with Anil Lewis, Executive Director for Blindness Initiatives of the National Federation of the Blind, Dr. Kurzweil pioneered groundbreaking reading and language recognition technologies that have empowered blind and low-vision people worldwide. The first was the Kurzweil Reading Machine, which was created in collaboration with the Federation, and other collaborative projects followed. Today, the reading technology is available on multiple mainstream devices, as well as products specifically designed for the blind. Anil shared that Dr. Kurzweil views these accomplishments with characteristic humility, openly and humbly expressing his appreciation for being part of this transformative journey with blind people. "We congratulate our friend, Dr. Kurzweil, for this prestigious recognition of his many outstanding achievements."
6: Blindness is not the characteristic that defines you or your future. You're listening to NFBRN, the National Federation of the Blind Radio Network.
7: United States Department of Justice sues Uber for $125 million, by Chris Danielson. A photo appears on the page, the caption, "Chris Danielson." On October 15, 2024, members of the National Federation of the Blind and our allies protested denials of rideshare service to guide dog users and other blind and deafblind people in front of both Uber and Lyft's headquarters facilities in San Francisco. There have been significant developments since then, including the rollout by both companies of features allowing guide dog or service animal users to voluntarily self-identify to facilitate a more streamlined reporting and follow-up process. At the same time, Federationists have continued to report violations not only to the companies, but to the U.S. Department of Justice, DOJ, Civil Rights Division. The reports to the Justice Department have now borne fruit. On September 11, 2025, DOJ filed a lawsuit in the United States District Court for the Northern District of California against Uber under Title III of the Americans with Disabilities Act, ADA. The complaint focuses on the denial of rides to blind and deafblind people who use guide dogs and extends to other service dog users and wheelchair users. DOJ says that it brings the action based on reasonable cause determinations that Uber has engaged in a pattern or practice of discrimination against people with disabilities, and that a person or group of persons has been discriminated against, and that Uber's discrimination raises an issue of general public importance. The lawsuit seeks court orders to stop the discrimination and $125 million in compensatory damages for individuals who have reported discrimination, as well as civil penalties of up to $100,000 per violation. The 90-plus page complaint is sweeping, and many of its details are distressing to read. It describes how Uber and its drivers have routinely refused service, imposed illegal surcharges and cleaning fees, and failed to modify policies that would accommodate riders' disabilities. It alleges that Uber knew of these problems but failed to take preventive measures such as adequately training drivers, monitoring compliance, or providing meaningful relief to those harmed. It cites instances where there is evidence that drivers remained on Uber's platform even after flagrantly violating riders' rights. The DOJ details many harrowing incidents. Blind riders like Michael May and Ryan Dorr faced repeated denials after informing drivers they traveled with guide dogs, causing anxiety and missed appointments. Deafblind rider Valerie Hyatt endured drivers calling her service animal filthy and deliberately engaging in intimidating and frightening behaviors, such as taking detours, making unnecessary and unplanned stops, playing loud music, and accusing her of lying about her disabilities. After being denied multiple rides and missing his flight, veteran Jason Ludwig, who uses a service dog to help with his walking, balance, and daily tasks, had to endure a 16-hour drive in a rental car, which aggravated his chronic back pain to the point where he could not stand or walk when he arrived home, and had to remain in bed and miss work for 5 days. Despite the considerable expense of the missed flight and rental car, Uber's insulting solution was to offer Mr. Ludwig a $15 ride credit. Wheelchair users like a 7-year-old boy identified as J.E. and medical physicist Kingsley Joseph

0: collecting account credits for riders who repeatedly faced discrimination and subsequently sought refunds. It also alleges that Uber failed to share the outcomes of investigations, leaving victims without recourse and allowing violating drivers to continue operating. It notes the rollout of the self-identification feature, which it says occurred after Uber was notified of the DOJ investigation leading to this enforcement action, but alleges that this has had little to no effect on denials. Persistence and patience pay off. This lawsuit is the culmination of years of effort by the National Federation of the Blind to spur DOJ action. Our long quest for justice is the reason that President Mark Riccobono and her national leadership requested that riders report discrimination to DOJ, as well as through our rideshare survey, and to Uber and Lyft directly. We know that reporting can be tedious and time-consuming, especially considering that discrimination persists, but we now know for sure that DOJ is listening and accumulating evidence to take Uber to court. The lawsuit represents our collective effort, but our government can bring pressure to bear on Uber that simply was not available to any individual or even to the Federation as an organizational plaintiff. $125 million is a substantial number, and it is undoubtedly focusing Uber's attention and drawing the notice of Lyft and other rideshare providers as well. Pursuant to its specific powers under the ADA, DOJ is also seeking a civil penalty of $50,000 for a first violation and $100,000 for each subsequent violation to vindicate the public interest in eliminating disability discrimination. To reduce the possible civil penalties, Uber needs to show that it has made or is making good faith efforts to end the discrimination. Money aside, it is in Uber's interest to take much more aggressive action than it has so far to finally stop the denials. A call to ongoing action. This historic lawsuit underscores the essential role the National Federation of the Blind has played, and will continue to play, in the fight for equal access to transportation. By organizing protests, documenting violations, and urging members to report discrimination to DOJ, we helped to build an extensive record that made this enforcement action possible. But our work does not end here. We will closely monitor the progress of this case, push for meaningful remedies beyond monetary damages, and continue to hold Uber, Lyft, and all transportation providers accountable. Together, we will not only ensure compliance with the law, but also secure the dignity, independence, and full participation that blind, deafblind, and disabled riders demand and deserve.
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2: What Should I Imagine? By Parnell Diggs. There is a photo on the page, the caption, Parnell Diggs and his son, Jordan. From the editor, Parnell Diggs, an NFB National Board member and president of the National Federation of the Blind of South Carolina, is chairing our 2010 Imagination Fund campaign. In the following article, he announces the short- and long-term access technology goals that are the focus of our fundraising initiatives for the next several years. Follow the developments in the race for independence as they are announced in coming months in the Braille Monitor. Here is Chairman Diggs' comprehensive description of our 2010 Imagination Fund campaign. My son Jordan was just a toddler on the first night it happened. We tucked him into bed and I retreated to my leather recliner. I put on my headphones and became engrossed in music as I sometimes like to do in the evenings before going to sleep. My wife Kim tapped me on the leg. "Jordan's calling you," she said, into one ear with music still blaring in the other. I got up and trudged back down the hall, certain that this would be one of those nights when Jordan wouldn't get to sleep until midnight. "Yes, little buddy?" He raised his head from the pillow and asked, "What should I imagine?" We had been talking about our imaginations that day. "Well," I began as I got down onto one knee, "you can imagine anything you want to. Imagination is the only thing in the world that has no limit." "It is?" "Yes, your imagination can do anything." "It can?" For the next several years, we knew that it would be only a few minutes after we tucked Jordan in before we heard the inevitable beckoning from down the hall, "Daddy!" It seemed that I had to dream up something different for Jordan to imagine every night. The word imagination can be defined as a mental image of a thing that does not exist then and there. As children, we have a natural ability to imagine, but as we grow older, we become trapped by our

0: knowledge of the world as we know it, and our imagination becomes limited. However, as adults, we do maintain some capacity for imagination. If we did not, the world would never change, and the world has been changing or progressing for thousands of years. For the blind, the most notable progress has occurred since 1940. When the National Federation of the Blind was established, some 2 or 3 blind Americans out of 100 were gainfully employed. Today, the employment ratio is 26 out of 100. In the intervening 70 years, no individual accomplishment has equaled the opening of the National Federation of the Blind Jernigan Institute on January 30, 2004. With its programs of research, training, and technological development, the Institute has engaged some of the brightest minds in the world to create opportunity for the blind. At a meeting co-hosted by the National Federation of the Blind Jernigan Institute and the National Aeronautics and Space Administration in 2004, we issued a challenge to university engineering schools across the nation to develop a technological interface that would make it possible for the blind to drive a car without sighted assistance. If such an interface could be installed in a car, it would follow that any technology could be made accessible to blind users with only a little effort. The Blind Driver Challenge was enthusiastically accepted by the students at the Robotics and Mechanisms Laboratory at Virginia Tech University's Mechanical Engineering Department, and work on the interface began. The first-generation interface was installed in a dune buggy at the 2nd National Federation of the Blind Youth Slam at the University of Maryland at College Park in 2009. 15 blind teenagers and 3 blind adults successfully navigated the modified dune buggy through an obstacle course and received significant coverage on the front page of the August 1st Washington Post. The Blind Driver Challenge received coverage in USA Today and the New York Times. The experiment was also featured on the CBS Early Show, ABC News, Fox News, and the Discovery Channel. In short, more than 30 million people were introduced to this groundbreaking work through media coverage of the 2009 experiment. As we began 2010, work on the second-generation interface was already in progress. Our goal is to complete development of the second-generation interface during 2010 and be ready to debut it installed in a road-ready vehicle in 2011. This summer, at the 2010 National Convention in Dallas, Texas, we will have the opportunity to examine the interface before it is installed. The work of the National Federation of the Blind Jernigan Institute has been made possible by the men and women across the nation who have made a commitment to support the annual Imagination Fund campaign. Since 2004, the Imagination Fund has distributed over $1 million to the National Federation of the Blind affiliates, divisions, and chapters, and an equal amount has been used to support the programs of the National Federation of the Blind Jernigan Institute. In this year's campaign, we will follow the same procedure we have used since the inception of the Imagination Fund. Specifically, 50% of the proceeds raised by July 31, 2010, will be used for programs at the National Federation of the Blind Jernigan Institute. 25% will be distributed equally among the 52 affiliates, and 25% will be awarded in the form of grants to be funded this fall based upon applications filed by September 1, 2010. But the Imagination Fund campaign has a new look in 2010. Now we are not just marching for independence, we are racing for it. The race for independence is quite simply the expression of our desire to speed toward our goal of first-class citizenship in society at an ever-increasing pace. When you think of the annual Imagination Fund campaign, think of the Race for Independence. They are one and the same. Visit www.raceforindependence.org and register to be an Imaginator for the 2010 campaign. The race will not happen on a fixed route early in the morning before the convention opens. Instead, it is a state of mind that we will maintain for years to come as we focus on our commitment to support the movement at the national, state, and local levels, and on the need for full and equal access for blind Americans to modern technology. In 2010, we are facing a reality that we simply cannot deny. As technology develops, it is becoming increasingly inaccessible to the blind because, generally speaking, technology is being developed without non-visual access. It is urgent that designers make technology accessible, and we must persuade them to do it now. Technology interfaces at home and in the workplace must be made accessible by non-visual means. If you believe that blind people should have full and equal access to airport kiosks, fax machines, and home entertainment systems, you should sign up to become an Imaginator for the 2010 campaign. The Race for Independence website has tools to aid you in your fundraising effort, like sample emails, letters, and printed materials about the campaign. We are also planning some new incentives for those who achieve their fundraising goals of $250 or more in 2010. The first incentive is in keeping with the development during 2010 of an interface which will soon be installed in an automobile. At the $250 level, Imaginators will receive a key ring with one car key and another key for each additional $250 raised. Fill up your keyring and show fellow Federationists how well you did in the 2010 campaign. At the $500 level, Imaginators will receive a Race for Independence backpack in addition to a keyring and two keys, and we will award those who reach the $1,000 level a key for each $250 raised, you can do the math, a keyring, a backpack, and a Race for Independence medallion. You can retrieve your spoils in Dallas. Other surprises will also be unveiled at the convention. If for some reason you are unable to attend the Dallas convention, but you would like to be an Imaginator in the 2010 campaign, we will gladly mail your key ring, keys, backpack, and medallion to you after the convention. The books will officially close on the 2010 campaign on July 31st. Then divisions, affiliates, and chapters will have 1 month to prepare and file their Imagination Fund grant applications for 2010 distribution. In 2009, approximately $100,000 was awarded to 33 grant recipients. I believe we can do just as well or better in 2010. Remember, the more we raise, the more we can give away. We have great things to look forward to in 2010 and 2011. I will be there with you to drive the car in 2011 when we install the interface, but we don't want to jump the gun in this race for independence. Come and join me in Dallas. Put your hands on the interface before it is installed and help me prove how accessible technology can be. Let's race.
1: Letting the world know that blindness is not the characteristic that holds us back. We're NFBRN, the National Federation of the Blind Radio Network.
2: Websites and Software Applications Accessibility Act. Issue. Websites are required by law to be accessible, but without implementing regulations, most businesses and retailers have little understanding of what accessible means. Websites and mobile applications are an essential part of modern living. More than 307 million Americans use the Internet, and 81% of Americans say that they access the Internet at least once each day. That means that nearly the entire country is accessing websites and mobile applications every day. However, the need to access websites and mobile applications doesn't stop when it reaches Americans with disabilities. According to the American Community Survey, conducted by the United States Census Bureau, there are approximately 41 million Americans who currently have a disability. This means that millions of disabled Americans are using websites and mobile applications. The Department of Justice announced its intention to publish accessible website regulations more than a decade ago. On July 26, 2010, the 20th anniversary of the passage of the Americans with Disabilities Act, ADA, the government published an advance notice of proposed rulemaking to address website accessibility. After that initial announcement, the Department of Justice failed to publish a notice of proposed rulemaking and, by extension, final regulations. Without these final regulations in place, blind and disabled Americans face significant difficulty in electronically accessing businesses, applying for jobs, or working due to the barrier of website inaccessibility. The past few years have seen a significant increase in the prevalence of so-called click-by lawsuits. Many businesses are required by law to make their websites accessible, but claim to have no clear-cut definition of what accessible actually means. Meanwhile, people with disabilities must cope with inaccessible websites. ADA Title III lawsuits, which include website accessibility suits, hit record numbers in 2019, topping 11,000 for the first time. The number of lawsuits has been increasing steadily since 2013, when the figure was first tracked. Businesses yearn for a clear definition of website accessibility and to be able to expand their potential customer pool to consumers they were not reaching before. Solution: Websites and Software Applications Accessibility Act will direct the Department of Justice, DOJ, and Equal Employment Opportunity Commission, EEOC, to promulgate accessibility regulations. The DOJ and EEOC will have 12 months following the enactment of the legislation to issue a notice of proposed rulemaking regarding website and mobile application accessibility, then an additional 12 months to issue the final rule. Establish a comprehensive statutory definition for accessibility. A comprehensive and clear-cut definition of accessibility will end any confusion regarding the requirements that covered entities and commercial providers need to meet. Establish a technical assistance center to provide technical assistance to covered entities, commercial providers, and individuals with disabilities. The technical assistance centers aid in the construction, development, design, alteration, and modification of websites in accordance with the rules. The Attorney General, the Commission, the Secretary of Education will award a grant program to a qualified technical assistance provider to support the development, establishment, and procurement of accessible websites and applications. Ensure that accessibility regulations keep pace with new and emerging technologies. A periodic review of the regulations is required, and the DOJ and EEOC are required to update the regulations if necessary. Goal: end website and software application inaccessibility for blind Americans. Co-sponsor the Websites and Software Applications Accessibility Act. 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Phone 202-224-2854. Email Stephanie_DeLuca, D-E-L-U-C-A, at duckworth.senate.gov. 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Phone 202-225-4016. Email Kathleen, K-A-T-H-L-E-E-N, Telecki, T-E-L-E-K-Y, at mail.house.gov. For more information, contact Jeff Kalock, Government Affairs Specialist, National Federation of the Blind. Phone 410-659-9314, extension 2206. 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
4: Hello and welcome to the Nation's Blind Podcast. I'm Melissa Riccobono.
5: And I'm Anil Lewis.
4: Yes, he is Anil Lewis.
5: Sitting right here in the studio with Melissa Riccobono.
4: Yes. Yeah. How are you, Anil?
5: I'm good and I'm glad that we're in the studio.
4: I'm excited about being in the studio. There's something to be said about Zoom, but this has been really fun being back in the studio, and it feels like old times, which this is kind of one of the last things to come back to more of a pre-pandemic normal.
5: There you go.
4: This is really exciting. I like this a lot. And I like that we are doing something maybe a little bit different on this episode of the Nation's Blind Podcast. Not so far different than people will not recognize it at all.
5: Yeah, we've been weaving a little bit of it in, and now this is the topic.
4: This is the topic, yes.
5: You guys are going to get to hear us talking about my federation. Yeah, all this episode, Melissa and I are going to be talking about all these misconceptions about the federation. So hopefully it'll educate many of our listeners.
4: Definitely, and we're going to have episodes like this where we really do a deep dive into some type of topic about the National Federation of the Blind or question that you, our listeners, bring to us. So we really are excited about this, and we hope that you'll be just as excited, and this is your chance. Mm-hmm. If you have a burning question about Anil Lewis and you want to ask it,
5: we might
4: be able to do that.
5: Or Melissa Riccobono.
4: Oh, sure. Yeah. Or you know, more so though, if you have a question about what we think about a topic. And this is, we really do not script this at all. This is something that we are doing off the top of our heads. We have topics that we're going to talk about.
5: Our comms team gave these to us only minutes ago.
4: They did. And so this is going to be really fresh, and we're just excited to bring this to you. So should we get started?
5: As long as you agree with everything I say, this
4: will go smoothly. No, Anil, as long as you agree with everything I say, this will go smoothly.
5: Let's see how it turns out.
4: Okay. All right. So our topic today is our federation, as Anil said, talking about our federation.
5: See?
4: Who's at Water Bottles after that, though?
5: Yeah, that was us. Who's at Water Bottles? Yeah, I love that.
4: For those that don't know, Who's It used to be our logo, and Georgia had these great water bottles that had the Who's It logo on them.
5: And we would sell them in our exhibit hall and everything. Yes. I think we sold more water bottles so people could hear us sing the jingle more so than the water bottle itself.
4: Yes, and I loved the jingle. You know, you know me. If it's music, it's going to be in my head.
5: If it's music, it's Melissa. Yeah.
4: If it's chocolate, it's Anil.
5: Amen to that, sister.
4: So anyway, we are going to talk about the National Federation of the Blind and a lot of the things that people believe about the National Federation of the Blind or are told about the National Federation of the Blind. Things like, you can only be one way to be a true Federationist.
5: Well, that's true, right? We agree on that.
4: No. Actually, I don't agree with that at all.
5: Sure. I mean, if you're going to be a Federationist, you've got to be against guide dogs, for God's sake. Let's start there, right?
4: Well, Anil, I used a guide dog for quite a long time. And
5: you were a Federationist? You were a member of the NFB with a guide dog?
4: Not only that, I was an affiliate president and the first lady of the National Federation of the Blind when I had my guide dogs.
5: I stand chagrined. No, but I definitely know that we're not anti-guide dog. But that is one of the premier kind of misconceptions about us being rigid as an organization.
4: Absolutely.
5: Yeah. The Federation is about whatever mobility tool gets you where you need to be as independently as possible with as least inconvenience to you and to others.
4: Right. And sometimes that changes. If it's a dog sometimes and a cane other times, whether it's sighted guide sometimes, people, that's a big one. Oh, you can't, you're in the National Federation of the Blind. You can't go anywhere sighted guide.
5: Yeah.
4: No.
5: The nature of independence. Read the speech, Dr. Kenneth Jernigan. He'll break it down for you. But I have to admit, I get a little jealous of guide dog users sometimes because, you know, guide dogs, they can just cut through crowds and stuff like zoom, zoom, zoom. You know, canes, you just,
4: Excuse me.
5: Yeah.
4: It is true. It is embarrassing, though, when you're really trying to stand in line and your dog just doesn't understand and they want to take you to the very front.
5: Yeah. And they think it's a race. You can't walk with a crowd because they think, oh, it's a race.
4: Yes.
5: We're going to win.
4: We're going to win. Let's go. Yes. No, that's very true. That is very, very true. You know, another one that I hear a lot is all about how I think paratransit is a huge one, or even taking a fixed route bus.
5: Right.
4: Oh, I'm not a I use Uber and Lyft too much. I'm not a real Federationist. Or I chose, and it, what makes me the saddest is it's almost as though when we talk about this, when I've heard people talk about this or they've talked about this to me, it's almost as if they're Catholics in a confessional.
5: Uh-oh.
4: I know I'm not supposed to do this, but I do take paratransit to work. But that's not because I can't take the bus. And I'm always like, guys, whoa. Like, stop. Number one, you have a job, right? Well, yeah, I'm going to work. Okay, well, that's wonderful.
5: Yeah.
4: Number two, you're going to work, or even if it's not work, even if it's a volunteer activity, you don't have to explain to me or to anybody else why you're choosing to use paratransit. The only time that I think people do want to challenge in it, and I hope a gentle way, is when people truly believe paratransit is the only way they can ever get to from
5: I'm
4: point
5: glad
4: A
5: you
4: to
5: said
4: point
5: that,
4: B.
5: Because I was about to say I disagree, because I do want to hear why they're taking paratransit. Because not to be critical,
4: right?
5: But to let them know that there are other options. Because I'll tell you, if you're counting on paratransit to be your major way of getting back and forth to work, your job may be at risk.
4: Yes.
5: Because paratransit is a very difficult thing to schedule and be consistent. Now, there are some areas that I hear rave reviews about how wonderful their paratransit is, but that's the exception and not the rule.
4: Yes.
5: So
4: no,
5: if there's a person that's taking paratransit because they haven't received the proper training to catch the fixed route, I want to make sure they know that there's an option there and that they have the ability to make a choice.
4: Yes, and I definitely agree. And that not only but that people of the NFB, local chapter members, people in their affiliate, most of the time people would be more than happy to go through that fixed route with them and help them feel comfortable. And I mean, maybe it's that they need one of our training centers also, but to start them out, I have taken the bus with people to help show them things, and I have also taken the bus with my blind NFB members to learn how to get to a new place myself. So I think that's really, really important. And I do agree with you, Anil, that I just hate when people, or I shouldn't say hate, but I really dislike it when people just feel like they have to justify every single thing, and they just think that I'm going to look down on them because they're not measuring up to whatever ideal they have about what it really means
5: to be a federationist,
4: to be a good, it's not even a federationist, but a good, proper, perfect.
5: I am the very model of the modern major federationist. You know, another one that tickles me is the whole Braille thing. That, you know, if you can't read Braille, of course you're not a federationist.
4: Yeah.
5: And that's true, right?
4: No.
5: That one's not true?
4: No, that's not true at all. Because as we know, only about 10% of blind kids learn Braille.
5: Yeah,
4: that's
5: atrocious.
4: Only blind kids.
5: Yeah.
4: You know, when adults go blind, they may or may not learn Braille. And yes, does Braille, I mean, I use Braille every single day of my life.
5: Mm-hmm.
4: I cannot imagine my life without Braille. But I do know that there are many people that for thousands of reasons...
5: Mm-hmm. Are not Braille readers?
4: Are not Braille readers.
5: Shame on them, right?
4: No.
5: No?
4: No.
5: Oh, okay.
4: Again, if they are interested in learning... I would love to help teach them. I'd also love to help them understand. You know, President Riccobono talks about this a lot, about how he was told as a senior in high school that he could be taught Braille if he wanted to learn it.
5: Yeah, with no real incentive or understanding as to what the benefit would be.
4: That's exactly right. And so he thought, I have two study halls now. Why would I take one up learning Braille? I can't imagine.
5: And look,
4: why
5: he became president of the National Federation of the Blind. So
4: he did.
5: Right?
4: Now, he did learn Braille later. But I mean, that's a really powerful thing. We definitely believe that everybody should learn Braille. We also do, though, believe or understand that sometimes people are going to use Braille in very basic ways, and that's mm-hmm. also okay.
5: Mm-hmm.
4: If there's someone with a lot of other disabilities, we can talk about that too in a second. But if there's somebody with a lot of disabilities that print or Braille, they're not going to be able to read War and Peace.
5: But they can
4: recognize exactly.
5: They can
4: label other. Find the bathroom, the correct bathroom.
5: Exactly.
4: Find a room number in a hotel.
5: Yeah, label their ingredients so they can cook and still be independent.
4: Yeah. Even write like a sentence of notes for a speech and mm-hmm. then go extemporaneously. That's really important.
5: Now, one piece before you transition mm-hmm. about the Braille, I'd like to tell people, of course, we are really strong Braille advocates.
4: Yes.
5: I mean, because we believe in Braille, we know the benefits of it. 90% of the people that are employed that are blind or no Braille, that's a statistic. It may not be a causal relationship, but it's definitely a correlation between gainful employment and blind people. But we also recognize that if there's some functional vision that some people are able to take advantage of, then it's just adding more tools in a toolbox. The most specific thing I point out is in the school systems, we do advocate very strongly that young kids are taught Braille, even if they are able to read large print, because the vision may not be sustainable. It may create some eye fatigue. So in those instances where the print gets smaller or their vision deteriorates, let's not get to a place where now they need to learn Braille,
4: right?
5: Because that holds them up from reaching their academic goals. So let's teach them. Kids can learn both print and Braille. That's the best case. Those are best practices. So that's why we created a National Reading Media Assessment, so that we have peer-reviewed, valid data that shows that students with low vision can also benefit from learning to read Braille as well.
4: That's a really good point. But again, not one size fits all. And I think that's a really important thing, too. To be a federationist, you can't ever use your vision that you have, which is not true at all. Or as Anil would say, oh, that's true, right, Anil? That's true, right? You can't ever use your vision.
5: But my sarcasm is much more evident than yours. People hear you and they believe what you say. They believe what comes out of your mouth. With me, they know that's Anil. He's being sarcastic. Yeah.
4: But I think it's really important for us to tell people it's all about efficiency.
5: Mm-hmm.
4: If you are using your vision because that's all you've ever been taught and you're reading at about 10 words a minute
5: mm-hmm.
4: and you have a job where you need to be reading, I think that
5: Braille could be the game changer.
4: Absolutely.
5: Yeah.
4: Braille could be the game changer. If you are traveling and you can see a red building and you know that's the front door of your work, why wouldn't you? I mean, it's good to have other you know, ways to tell, but why wouldn't you? If it's efficient, why wouldn't you use it? You know, my brother-in-law is legally blind. He can actually see very, very well
5: mm-hmm.
4: and up close
5: mm-hmm.
4: and not too close. He can actually read a standard print book without eye strain. He can read at a good level. I don't know what his reading speed is.
5: So this peripheral vision is the problem?
4: I think his distance, I'm guessing. I don't.
5: Yeah, so many different areas.
4: There are people with tunnel vision sometimes can see really well straight ahead of them. And to say, oh, no, they shouldn't be taught print or, you know, they should only know Braille. No, that's not what it is at all. It's all about what's going to be able to be the tool in your toolbox that's going to let you get the most things done in the best way.
5: Yeah.
4: The Dr. Jacob Bolotin Awards, named for the world's first physician to be born blind, seek to honor initiatives, innovations, and individuals that are a positive force in the lives of blind people and advance the ultimate goal of helping them transform their dreams into reality. Winners receive a cash award and have included entrepreneurs, volunteers, filmmakers, authors, mathematicians, technology developers, artists, teachers, nonprofit organizations, programs, partnerships, and more. Nominations for the 2023 Bolotin Awards are now being accepted and are due by no later than April 15, 2023. The awards will be presented at the National Convention from July 1st through 6th in Houston, Texas. To learn more about this prestigious award or submit a nomination, visit nfb.org/Bolotin, B-O-L-O-T-I-N.
5: Now, I got one.
4: You got one? I can't wait.
5: All this is good about skills acquisition. That's how important. But we cannot tolerate, as Federationists, any special treatment. I mean, out of here with that. You know? If you're on that plane, don't you dare pre-board. Right? Right?
4: Don't you dare get airport assistance.
5: Exactly. No. Don't you dare get that wheelchair? No. Just say no. Yeah. So, all right, that's one we agree on. Let's move on to the next.
4: I've gotten airport assistance before. Now, I've had a couple experiences where I realize that I want to stay more in control of the assistance that I've gotten. I've had the experience of being put in a golf cart and a driver that didn't know English very well, if at all, and I was terrified I was going to miss my flight, and I got out of that golf cart shaking and said to myself, never, ever again.
5: Yeah.
4: But when I was traveling by myself with two children, one was 3 and a half and one was an infant, you bet I took a little bit of help to get all of us our paraphernalia through TSA. What? The stroller, Anil. Paraphernalia. Yeah, diaper bag.
5: Yeah, exactly.
4: Car seat. Yeah. I don't even remember what all we had. Probably a backpack carrier.
5: Oh, my goodness.
4: I also, my aunt died, and I needed to get a plane quickly, and I wasn't in a position where I was really... Also, when my father was dying, both times, I wasn't in a position where I was really in a place where I wanted to fight to find things on my own.
5: Yeah.
4: But all other things being equal, most of the time, I will go to the airport and I will ask questions because that's how I like doing it. And then I know I'm more in control because sometimes it takes longer for the people to come and help me than it does.
5: Yeah, most of the time.
4: And I'm impatient. I'm really impatient. So I generally don't want to wait unless I really feel like I don't have a choice.
5: And if you take the time to explore, no matter how difficult it may be in the beginning, if it's something you have to do on a regular basis, then you learn more about the environment. It makes it possible for you to travel more independently in subsequent times. So I travel in and out of the Atlanta airport all the time. So, yeah, when I'm first navigating through the airport, sometimes the first time I'm sure I got some assistance. Mm-hmm. But then I got a sense of where it was. Then I took a little bit more, I don't want to say risk, because it's not like my life is in danger, but initiative, right, to explore more on my own. So now I can get around the airport fairly easily and simply. But it goes back to what we were talking about earlier. You have a goal that you want to meet. What are the tools that you can use to meet that goal that allows you to be as independent as possible with as little inconvenience to yourself or to others? Mm-hmm. And in some instances, it's just going to be faster. If you're running late for a plane, getting some sighted guide to help you run through the airport may be a good idea. If you have the time to ease on into and have a little bit of breakfast, that's what I like to try to do because I like to travel in the morning, then I'm going to, you know, respectfully say no, thank you. So it's different things. But the other piece too about the pre-boarding, I always think this is funny because I was the same way. When I learned, especially when I went through training at Louisiana Center for the Blind, which we'll have to get into a little bit later about there's a different kind of expectation when you're actually in training.
4: Yes.
5: But the whole thing about not pre-boarding, But then when I started flying as much as I do now, I hate being separated from my luggage. And now the planes just overbook all the time. And if you don't get on that plane early enough, by the time you get there, that overhead space is full.
4: Yeah.
5: And I'm sorry, sir, we're going to have to check that bag. No, I don't. No, you're not. Yes, sir, we're going to have to check that bag. So, no, I pre-board just to make sure that I can get my luggage and not be separated from my luggage. So it's all different reasons. But now I've flown so much, my status lets me get on. And it's almost like, it's like you were talking about earlier, how you have to justify something, right? It's almost like when I get on at that level, I want to like flash my Delta Sky Miles card and say, no, it's because I have medallion status, not because I'm blind. You know, so I still have a little of that residual in me as well.
4: You know, it's funny. A friend of mine had an appendicitis. That wasn't funny, but she was traveling. She was when her appendix, burst. Needed to be taken. It didn't burst. Thank goodness. Oh, it just needed to be taken out. But then she took a wheelchair through the airport when she was coming home. And she said the same thing. I wanted a sign on me that said, recovering from appendicitis. Yeah. It's not just because I'm blind. That I'm sitting here. I thought, it's just sad. You shouldn't have to justify. Again, if you think that's the only way you can fly, that's a different story.
5: Yeah.
4: But yes, I also think traveling in the morning is a great idea, but it makes me very tired, and I just want to get on the plane so I can just get settled and close my eyes and go to sleep.
5: I hear you.
4: I have pre-boarded many a time in my life.
5: and I think this is a good kind of transitional moment when you talk about your friend with the appendicitis, me with my medallion status. That just goes to show that society's perceptions, we inherit them ourselves.
4: Yes.
5: So when people are talking about the Federation believes in this, I'm admitting to you, I've had some of that ingrained in me. I've come to evolve and understand that it's false. But somewhere along the line, I had been convinced that that was the case. So I'm not being critical of those who really feel that way. But what I would offer is this. A lot of times people infer that the policies and the beliefs of the National Federation of the Blind are exemplified in one person. And not just the description that we've been playing with of this proper federationist, but one person telling someone about this organization. And this organization has tens of thousands of members with their own unique lived experiences and their own personal preferences. And when having those discussions with others, sometimes we do it with such zealous, because you feel good about it. I mean, when you've overcome some significant challenges and you feel good about the fact that, I can go independently throughout the whole airport and I can board the plane without any, you say it in a way that makes people think, wow, that federation. No, that's just a liberated blind person.
4: Mm-hmm. I think the other thing that bothers me and makes it different for me, if someone insists I pre-board, then I'm probably going to dig in my heels and
5: just
4: say,
5: no. Just for the principle of it, yes.
4: Exactly.
5: I guess I'll have to check my luggage, but I'm not going to let you make me get on this.
4: Right. And I mean, I think that's the difference, right? It's being in control of when you, I mean, I can't stand it when somebody wants to treat me like an infant. I'm an adult.
5: I was traveling through the airport with a friend of mine. I'm not going to name him because we got off the plane and we had a connecting flight. And they had someone because, they flagged us. So when we got off the plane, they already had somebody waiting. We had plenty of time. We could have made our plane. No hurry, anything. Had somebody waiting. And the guy walked up to him. He says, well, let me have your boarding pass. And he gave him his boarding pass. And he asked me, let me have your boarding pass. No,
4: thank you.
5: What do you need? Well, I'm going to this gate. He says, well, give me your, no, I'm not giving you my boarding pass. So he says, well, you guys come with me. So I'm fine with the assistants going to the right gate. And my friend kept on saying, well, can I have my boarding pass? He says, no, you're my responsibility.
4: Oh,
5: you're my responsibility.
4: Yes. And that's, again, this is an adult friend.
5: Yes.
4: This is not an unaccompanied minor.
5: Exactly.
4: Yeah. Which, that's a whole different story. And yes, when my blind children fly unaccompanied.
5: Well, that's different. That's every kid. Yeah.
4: Exactly.
5: But they didn't ask any other adult that got off that plane for their boarding pass.
4: Exactly.
5: And they did not assume responsibility.
4: Yes.
5: That was so funny, though. Yeah. Oh, so many airplane stories.
4: Oh, absolutely. Well, you know, I think we could talk about airports forever, but the other one that I hear a lot is, oh, that federation, they're no fun. They're just business. It's all they are.
5: Well,
4: they're not
5: true.
4: Social at all. They just sue people. That's all they do.
5: Yeah.
4: They're so confrontational. They sue people. They're not any fun.
5: Yeah. That's why I joined them. That's why I joined the National
4: Grinch?
5: Federation of the Blind. Yeah. No, man, that is so
4: fun?
5: Far from the truth. Oh, my goodness. Yeah. But I tell you, as we always say, the real fact is we work very hard.
4: Yes.
5: But they say when you work hard, you play hard.
4: Yes.
5: And if you come to our national convention, which is going to be in Houston this year,
4: July 1st through 6th.
5: There you go. You will find out how hard we work because it's a full week of getting up, getting at it, getting it done. But you will also see how we play hard because ain't no party like a blind folks party because a blind folks party don't stop.
4: And, you know, again, the Federation, especially because it's a place where blindness is just normal.
5: Yeah.
4: So you just go with your friends and you're doing things together and it's just a normal thing. Mm-hmm. You know, our Constitution does speak to this. It does say the Federation is not merely a social organization.
5: Mm-hmm.
4: And I think that is important. If you're going to have a chapter, we wouldn't want a chapter that all they did was go bowling and then said, like, we're an NFB chapter. We're going to go bowling every, that's our meetings. Our meetings are in the bowling alley. We're just going to bowl. That's not the type of collective action that we're talking about. That's correct, because we are a grassroots organization.
5: But we're strong because of that social interaction, because you develop those personal relationships that make you that much more committed to sharing the work.
4: I think that, and I think that you also do learn a lot in those social interactions, going to lunch with people.
5: Mm-hmm.
4: Finding different restaurants, going on the buses with people, mm-hmm. maybe just learning different skills that maybe you never knew how to do before. And that's definitely part of it. But again, it's not just one and it's not just the other. And I think that's really important that, yes, we do work hard, but we do play hard.
5: That whole other side of it is so important, though, because we are to our core political organization. But that, of course, is a conversation for another podcast. We hope that you've enjoyed our back and forth and hope it at least gives you an understanding that the Federation is a family of a diverse group of people with different lived experiences and perceptions and opinions. If you want to know the position of the organization, then go check out our website and look at the resolutions and that kind of thing. But we'll talk in more detail around the political infrastructure of the Federation in a future podcast.
4: Yeah, and I think that too, I'm hopeful that our communications team, you know, they don't always listen. No, I'm just teasing. I think the nature of independence is a really important speech that should be with our show notes for this mm-hmm. episode. I also think there was a great article written by President Riccobono in the Monitor regarding what Federation philosophy is and isn't. And I think that's another mm-hmm. really important. Those two things, I'm assuming they'll be in our show notes. And please take a look at those because those are really good guidelines. And then also talk to Federationists. If you don't understand or you don't know, and don't just talk to one person either. Talk to Federationists, plural.
5: That's the key.
4: Go to a chapter meeting. Ask your questions, or you can ask your questions to us on the Nation's Blind podcast. We would love to hear from you, and I really love the format of these episodes, so I'm hoping we'll do them again. I assume we will, but we would love to have your questions. So please give us a call. Send us a voicemail, 410-659-9314, extension 2444.
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5: Yeah, wake up a conversation in social media. 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
4: We would love that. And again, it might not just be Anil and me bantering either. We might bring other people on. You know, this is all a work in progress, starting something a little bit new. So give us your feedback about that, too. If there's other people you'd like to have join our panel.
5: Are you trying to get rid of me?
4: No. I'm just saying in addition to. I can't get rid of you, Anil. I can't get rid of you.
5: Who would
4: eat all the green M&Ms?
5: All right. There you go. I'd still eat the green M&Ms, even if I wasn't able to be on the podcast. You could call me just for that.
4: Oh, okay.
5: Well, until the next time we get to eat some green M&Ms, we want to thank you for listening to the Nation's Blind Podcast. And remember, you can live the life you want.
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7: Growing Up Blind by Jan Bailey. Here is the editor, Kenneth Jernigan.
8: Jan Bailey is a rehabilitation counselor in Minnesota. It's not difficult to see why she's grown up to be such a well-adjusted, sensible person. Her parents deserve much of the credit for employing practical good sense and acting on their conviction that their little daughter was, when all was said and done, a normal child.
7: I am the fourth of nine children, and prior to my birth, my parents had very little knowledge about or exposure to blind people. I once asked my mother how she learned that I was blind. She told me that she took me for a checkup when I was 4 or 5 months old, and mentioned to the doctor that I did not appear to look at things. He examined my eyes and told her that I was blind. Afterward, my mother got on the streetcar to go home and suddenly began to panic. She wondered what she would do. For a split second, she considered putting me down on the seat and leaving me there. Then she remembered a blind man she had known. He had led a very normal life. He was married, had children, and held a job. She decided that if that was possible for him, then it would be possible for me. My mother's experience illustrates my belief that it is desperately important for parents of blind children to have contact with capable blind adults. We can be role models for your children and can help you as that blind man helped my mother. The National Federation of the Blind is an excellent resource for parents because our membership is made up of thousands of blind people who are leading normal lives. Like many parents, mine went from doctor to doctor trying to have my sight restored. Finally, when I was about a year old, my parents took me to a renowned specialist in Salt Lake City, Utah. The doctor examined me and then told my parents, "Quit going to doctors. There is nothing that can be done for your daughter's eyes. She will always be blind. Take her home and treat her just like the rest of your children." To the best of their ability, they did just that. One of the first discoveries my parents made was that I was afraid of a number of things. I disliked anything fuzzy, and I did not like loud noises, and I was terrified of the grass. My mother just kept exposing me to fuzzy objects, and one good thing came out of the fear before I was cured of it. I had developed a habit of throwing my empty bottle out of the crib every night. Since they were made of glass, each night the bottle broke. My mother decided to remedy this situation by wrapping my bottle in a diaper and putting rubber bands around it. But I would have nothing to do with it. I was now afraid of my fuzzy bottle, and I never drank from one again. My mother, however, was persistent and kept exposing me to soft, fuzzy objects, and I soon outgrew that fear. My mother thought that some of my fears developed because I did not see others around me handling objects. She also concluded that when I went to new places and heard noises I'd never heard before, I was frightened because I couldn't associate the sound with anything I recognized. She kept exposing me to the things I was afraid of, explaining them, and making me touch as many of them as possible. She made a point of taking me everywhere and making me do things. She says I would have been perfectly content to sit in a corner and play, but she would not allow me to do so. She, my father, or one of my brothers or sisters would make me play with them. Once my father had accepted my blindness, he decided to order some literature about blind children. He received a book in the mail that said, "Put your blind child in a cardboard box in a dark room. Your blind child is very fragile. Let your child explore the box and then the room." My father threw that book away and told my mother that if that was what the experts had to say on the subject, he figured he could manage on his own. He said common sense told him that was the worst piece of advice he'd ever received. When I was 2 years old, I suddenly stopped talking. I had spoken a few words, but then I quit. After several days, my father said he'd had enough. He went over to the high chair where I was sitting, picked me up, and sat me down hard. "Say mama," he said. I said it. Then he picked me up again and sat me down hard and said, "Say dada." I said it. And from then on, I had no more difficulty talking. At around the same time, my father told me that he was going to show me where things were in the house. He said that I could not be running into them and that I must learn my way around. He took me through all the rooms and showed me where everything was. Then he said, Now, when I tell you keep your eyes open, you'll know that I mean to keep your feelers working and your smeller working and your ears working. It would sound funny if I said that, so you'll know what I mean when I tell you to keep your eyes open. A short time later, I came running into the dining room from the kitchen where I'd been playing. I hit my forehead hard on the dining room table, fell down, and began to cry. My mother jumped up to comfort me, but my father told her to let him handle it. He went over, picked me up, gave me a swat on my back end, and said, "Now, don't you remember? I showed you where that table was. You can't be running into things. Next time, keep your eyes open." My mother told him she thought he was being too hard on me, but he said I had to learn. I soon stopped crying and went back to playing. A few minutes later, I came running into the dining room again. My father said that you could hardly have put a hair between my forehead and that table before I swerved. I never ran into the table again. As I mentioned earlier, I was terrified of the grass when I was a young child. Each time my mother went out to hang clothes, she took me with her and put me down on the lawn. I always crawled over onto the cement or gravel, preferring that to the grass. Eventually, my father told my mother that he was going to do something about the situation. He took me out to the backyard and proceeded to roll me around on the grass. I began to scream, and the neighbors came running. They told him that he was cruel, but he ignored them. He took me back into the house and told my mother not to say anything more about the grass. I pouted for a few days before coming to my mother one day and asking for my hat and coat. That meant I wanted to go outside to play. She helped me to put on my things and watched me as I went out. I went over to the grass and cautiously extended my toe and touched it. I waited for a second and then explored it with my foot. Soon I was rolling around on the lawn and, after that, had no fear of grass. My father has often told me that when I was small I had some rather strange ideas. One day I handed him a chicken bone from which I'd eaten all the meat and asked him to put more chicken on it. Another day I asked him to lift me up so I could touch the sky. On such occasions he tried to explain the true nature of things so that I would not continue to have misconceptions about my surroundings. He did have quite a time, though, making me understand that I couldn't touch the sky because he always made a point of letting me touch things in order for me to learn about them. Once I wanted to touch an elephant at the zoo. My father persuaded the zookeeper to let me go into the cage and touch it. He didn't want to give me special treatment, so he persuaded the poor keeper to let my brothers and sisters go in also. When I was quite young, a woman from the welfare department who had learned I was blind came to visit my mother. She showed my mother a large wooden shoe and some pieces of cloth with buttons, buttonholes, and snaps on them. She tried to persuade my mother that she needed to purchase these things to teach me to tie my shoes, button my dress, and snap snaps. My mother told her that, first, she didn't have the money to buy those things, and, second, she didn't see any need for them. She said that when I needed to learn these things, she would teach me using my own clothing. When I was ready to go to kindergarten, I announced that I wanted to learn how to zip my jacket. I told her that I didn't want to have to ask the teacher to do it for me. I was to go to kindergarten at noon, and I pestered her all morning until I finally learned how to zip that jacket. In the first grade, I began to learn to read. I was very anxious to master this skill because I had heard some talking books, and I wanted to read just like the readers on the records. One day, however, I came home from school in tears and told my parents that my teacher had said that I would not be allowed to check out library books while in first grade. My father could not understand this and so decided to phone the principal. Neither the principal nor the superintendent would overrule my teacher, so my father called her directly. He tried calmly to persuade her that I should be allowed to check out library books. Finally, in exasperation, he said, "Do you have any children?" "No," said the teacher. "Well," he replied, "I have 6 of them, and I know that when children are anxious to learn, you shouldn't discourage them." But the teacher wouldn't be moved, so my father told me to go and talk to the librarian. She asked me if I knew what a little white lie was. I told her I didn't. She said that it was a lie that wouldn't hurt anyone. She then told me to tuck a book under my coat and bring it back when I was finished reading it, and she would give me another one. I secretly read library books all during first grade. Then there was the matter of my walking to school. I announced one day, when I was 6 or 7 years old, that I thought I should be allowed to walk to school since my brothers and sisters could. Moreover, I wanted to walk by myself. I didn't have a cane. Back then, children didn't use them. My father said that he would show me the way to school and I could go by myself. After a couple of weeks, I again announced one morning at breakfast that I wanted to walk to school by myself. My father replied that I'd been doing so. "No, I haven't," I said. "You've been following me." He admitted that he had been, but he promised that that morning he would not. I could walk to school all by myself. That night I came home in tears and told my parents that the superintendent had come out to meet me at the driveway of the school when he saw that my father was not following me. That was not the end of it. A few days later, my father got a phone call. "Mr. Bailey," the superintendent said, "you are causing a problem in our school. You are allowing your daughter to walk to school by herself. She has told the other students about it, and now they want to do the same thing." There were many other day students in town, and other parents were complaining. My father refused to comply with the request. He told the superintendent to tell those parents that they could raise their children the way they wanted to, and he would raise his the way he wanted. At the age of 7 or 8, I told my father I wanted to roller skate. He told me that he would take me out and put a pair of skates on me and take them off again once. If I could get them back on, I could go skating. I don't suppose he thought I would be able to do it, but we went out and sat on the steps. He showed me one time how to clamp the skates on, how to use a skate key, and how to buckle the straps. After he removed the skates, I put them back on myself. Then he told me I had some boundaries. I could go around the block. If I wanted to roller skate, I had to stay within my boundaries. I skated for hours. That night, the neighbors complained about it. They told my father that it was dangerous and that I would hurt myself. They said it wasn't safe for me to go skating around the block by myself. Again, my father ignored their advice. He told them that if I hurt myself too many times, I would give up roller skating. I did fall down repeatedly. In fact, that first day, my legs were bleeding badly when I was through, but I persisted and soon rarely fell. I also rode my tricycle around the block, another thing the neighbors didn't approve of. Soon, however, I wanted a bicycle. I worked hard to master the skill, but I soon tired of falling off and gave it up. I guess my father's theory was right. When I hurt myself enough, I made my own choices about what I would and could do. At age 10 or 11, I became a campfire girl. Each year after that, my sister and I went door-to-door selling candy. She went down one block, and I went down another. One year, we sold enough candy to earn a campship, which meant that since both of us planned to attend, our parents would have to pay half the cost for each of us. After we had successfully sold all the candy, my campfire leader told my parents that I would not be allowed to attend camp because I was blind. They pointed out that my sister could use the whole campship. My father would have none of it. He told the campfire officials that if I was good enough to sell their candy, then I was good enough to go to their camp. He suggested that they let me come to their camp, and if I caused any problems, he would come and pick me up. I went off to camp and had a great time. When I was 12 or 13 years old, I told my mother I wanted her to teach me how to iron. She said that I could not do so because I might burn myself. I recognized that she believed my blindness prevented my learning. This made me angry. I went to my father and tried to get him to intervene, but this time he sided with my mother. One day, when they had gone downtown, leaving my older sister in charge, I saw my opportunity. I told her that if she would show me how to iron, I would press all of her clothes. When my parents returned home, there I was, ironing. They never said another word about it. We moved to Minnesota when I was 12. There I attended the Minnesota Braille and Sightsaving School until I was a sophomore. That year, I took half of my classes at the public high school. The next year, I told my parents that I wanted to go to public school. Since we lived in Faribault, where the Braille school was located, the public school denied me entrance. They said that I would not be able to read the books in their library, and that I would use all of my energy trying to find my way around the school. I would be too tired to study. I wrote to my state senator and representative, my United States senator, and to the governor of the state, but they all wrote back to say that they were sorry, but my problem was out of their jurisdiction. Since my parents had very little extra money, they could not afford to hire a lawyer. I wish I had known then about the National Federation of the Blind. When I was going through that struggle, I felt very alone. I didn't know that other blind people had similar problems. My parents heard that a Catholic school in Faribault, Bethlehem Academy, had enrolled deaf students since the public schools would not admit them either. My father and I went to Bethlehem Academy and persuaded the principal to admit me. My parents had 8 children at the time and did not have the $200 for my tuition. That summer, my mother went to work in the corn canning plant to earn enough for my tuition and uniform, and in the fall, I entered Bethlehem Academy, where I was on the honor roll. When I graduated from college, my rehabilitation counselor encouraged me to go to graduate school to become one myself. I resisted doing this because I wanted to get a job in social work, for which I'd been trained. I think, in the back of my mind, I also wanted to know for a certainty that I could compete in something other than work with the blind. 5 years later, I left Las Vegas, where I've been working in a nursing home as a social worker, and returned to Minnesota. I heard about a job opening in the Rochester District Office of Minnesota State Services for the Blind, applied for it, and was hired. I decided to take that job because I knew that there are many blind people who have not had good opportunities, and I wanted to help them have the chances I have had. I realized that I was fortunate to have the parents I had, who taught me early in life that they had high expectations for me and that I could live a normal and productive life. That is my hope for all parents of blind children, that they will have high expectations for their children, and that they will let them know they believe they can succeed.
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0: Good morning, Federation family. I am so honored to lead this important conversation about something that belongs to all of us. The National Federation of the Blind, Museum of the Blind People's Movement. And before we begin our panel, I want to acknowledge someone who has played a bold and instrumental role in bringing this effort forward. As we all know, Patty Chang is listening to us virtually, so I want to give a shout out to Patty, who would love to be with us in person, but is here for sure with us. And so, Patty, thank you so much for all of your leadership. I also want to acknowledge Alice and Tyler and all our team working on the museum, and most importantly, President Rick Abono, for challenging us as we make this a reality. Since 1940, the National Federation of the Blind has been pushing back against misconceptions, low expectations, and exclusion. We have organized, advocated, and told the truth about blindness. And now, we are taking the next step. Our Museum of the Blind People's Movement is not just about preserving history, it is about claiming our space. It is about changing how blindness is understood, not through someone else's perspective, but on our terms. It is about telling our stories in all our depth, power, and complexity and pride. And it will not be like other museums, and that is exactly the point. It will grow in stages, starting digitally, but the heart of the museum already exists. Our people, our movement, our belief that blind people have the right and responsibility to define ourselves. Today, you will hear from several panelists who will each speak briefly about why this museum matters to them, united in the understanding that we cannot wait for someone else to get it right. We will build it. We are building it. But before we hear from our panelists, let's start with a short presentation that sets the stage for what this museum is and what it can be. And we need all of us to make it a reality.
1: Throughout history, blind people are told, you can't. You can't be independent. You can't access information. You can't be employed. You can't have a family. You can't reach your dreams.
2: So we made a movement where we believe in blind people, and we lead courageously, and we expose misconceptions, and we dare to dream big.
3: The Museum of the Blind People's Movement could serve as a true physical manifestation of what we have accomplished, allowing visitors to more fully understand the breadth of the work of the Federation and what we have accomplished walking alone and marching together. This museum is essential.
4: It's a blind people's museum, right? So we should get blind people to decide what feels like, what it looks like. We're trying to really also iterate what a museum experience would be like, what a blind-centered experience would be like. We want to do things from the beginning, design all the way to building, that make sure we're including the true perspectives of blind people.
5: It's up to us to tell our story. It is our duty to

0: tell that story?
1: It's important for blind people to tell our own stories because if society tells it, it's told from a flawed perspective.
2: History is typically written and communicated by those with privilege. And in American history, that hasn't been the blind community. So this is actually our chance to step into that role, that responsibility, to accept the privilege that we have to share not only what we want to share, but what reality has really been. We get to learn from the highs, the lows, and everything in between. And that is what I would love to see in our movement, just the authentic representation of where we started, where we are now, and where we get to go next.
3: We get to show people that you can be independent and you can live the life that you want, and it become real for them because they actually get to see it in person.
4: It tells us that individuals can be part of something that's much greater than us, that we can accomplish anything we set our minds to. It's important to understand the power of one comes in thousands. I have a blind granddaughter. I want her to be able to come one day and experience what I'm experiencing as a shell, as a reality of our movement.
5: What's that one misconception you want to feel and experience shatter in the museum?
6: For me, it would be that blindness is a tragedy.
7: I think it's important to shatter some of the misconceptions and stereotypes.
8: Oh, you're just faking. You're not blind because you walked from point A to point B without stumbling.
9: I think there's still a very big misconception that making technology accessible for blind people is hard.
10: We have our work cut out for us, but there's no doubt in my mind that we can do it.
11: How can I be a part of this movement? How can I join? How can I do my part? How can I be an ally to this group to make sure that we're helping to advance the lives of blind people?
12: Imagine what we can build together. Join the journey to boldly shatter perceptions of blind people, to transform the future. Support the Museum of the Blind People's Movement. Beyond expectations.

0: I am delighted to introduce Roland Allen, whose steadfast leadership and unwavering dedication to our mission have cultivated growth and unity across our NFB community. Whether working with someone during a cane travel lesson at the Louisiana Center for the Blind, serving as a leader in the National Federation of the Blind of Louisiana, or helping spread the word about the work of the National Federation of the Blind, Roland serves with excellence and heart in everything that he does. Here he is for his reflections.
1: Hello, everyone. I am proud to be here today, not just as a member of this incredible movement, but as someone who grew up right here in New Orleans. And growing up, I didn't know any blind people. Well, let me clarify. The only image I had of blindness was a man I saw downtown, not too far from this hotel. He was standing on the street corner with a wooden cane and a sign that said, "Pencils for sale." As a kid, that image stuck with me. And somewhere inside, I thought, is that what being blind means? Is that what I have to look forward to? I was not afraid of going blind. I was afraid of the story that blindness seemed to tell. And that is why this museum, the Museum of the Blind People's Movement, matters so deeply. Because we are not just building a museum, we're reclaiming the narrative. It is about the lives we lived, the barriers we've broken, the truths we've told, and the futures we are building. For too long, society has told our story for us, usually wrong, usually tragic, and always without us. But through the National Federation of the Blind, I learned a different story. I graduated from the Louisiana Center for the Blind. That's where things began to change. I met successful blind people, confident blind people, people living lives that did not fit any of the stereotypes I had grown up fearing. That transformation, going from fear to pride, is why this museum matters. Our Museum of the Blind People's Movement is not just a collection of artifacts. It is a declaration. We are here. We've always been here. And we've always mattered. This museum tells us stories we never learned in school. It shines light on the blind people who organized, who fought, and built a civil rights movement. A movement still growing strong today. This museum gives us history, it gives us dignity, but maybe most importantly, it gives young blind people and the rest of the world a different image of what blindness means. Yeah. I think back to that little boy here in New Orleans, afraid of what his future might look like. I wish he could have visited this museum. I wish he could have witnessed the strength, the struggle, and the success of blind people throughout history. I wish he could have known that blindness is not the end of the story. It is the beginning of a different kind of journey. So why a museum? Because our stories deserve to be told. Because truth is powerful. Because when we tell the truth about blindness, we change lives. Just like mine was changed. Thank you.
0: Thank you so much, Roland. And it is now my pleasure to introduce our next panelist. For over 30 years, Dan Goldstein had the honor and joy of representing the National Federation of the Blind in many legal matters. Although he is retired, he has definitely not ridden off quietly into the sunset. And he continues to remain an active supporter and part of our NFB family. Here is our friend, Dan Goldstein.
2: Hello, fellow Federationists. It is such a joy every year since 1991 but one to come to convention, to see old friends and make new ones. It heals my heart every year. Why should this museum also be important to sighted people? Well, 39 years ago, in July 1986, there was this fellow who called my office named Mark Maurer, or as I came to know him, Sir, who invited me to come to the center to discuss handling a case for the National Federation of the Blind. I'm now going to tell you everything I knew at the time about blindness and blind people. Now that I've told you, what was worse was that I didn't know about my ignorance, because what I had in my head was a collection of misconceptions and stereotypes. Fortunately, before Dr. Maurer talked to me, he had me read a number of articles and speeches by Dr. Tenbrook and Dr. Jernigan. And by the time I had finished reading those pieces, first, I knew that I had a lot to unlearn and a lot to learn. And second, that this was a civil rights struggle for equal opportunity that I wanted to be part of and could be if I recognized how much I had to learn. And I'm still learning. So, as you all know from your life experiences, I'm not the only sighted bozo out there. The world is full of sighted people who don't know, to use the technical legal term, diddly squat about blindness. And you encounter that hard fact every day of your lives. But sighted people who are taught about the blind people's movement, as I was, can learn, become part of the movement alongside you, and that is why the sighted, as well as the blind, need this museum. Who needs to go to this museum? Everybody. Parents of blind children, teachers of blind children, employers, policymakers, advocates, legislators, and, well, as you said, everybody else needs to come and to learn about the struggle, and when they leave, support the struggle and recognize that blind people have the right and the capacity to live the lives they want. And when those folks leave the museum, we want them to go home and tell their friends and neighbors how exciting it was to visit the museum, tell their employers what great problem solvers blind people can be, tell their elected officials that it is their job to remove artificial and gratuitous barriers. This museum, in its content and design, will be a powerful monument to human dignity. By the way, I've heard that big donors may get an opportunity to name a hall or a room or something. And I've been thinking about that because Patty explained to me that when you make a pledge or a gift, there's then an edit box that opens up that asks if you want to give in honor of somebody. And I've been missing a voice from the pack table this year and last year. And so I can tell you, when I make my pleasure gift, I'm going to say that it's in honor of Scott. And if everybody in this room who loved and respected it made their gift in honor of Scott, we would raise a boatload of money. And I just feel it was appropriate. He was the embodiment of our spirit and devoted himself to bringing us to the point we've reached. This museum will be a message to the world of what we stand for, what we've fought for, and what our future will be. And while there have been new obstacles to our progress, we're strong, we're together, and we shall overcome. Thank you.
0: Thank you so much, Dan. I first met our next speaker at a leadership seminar. Ramona Walhoff has held multiple leadership roles in our organization, both on the national level and in the National Federation of the Blind of Idaho. She joined the Federation in 1965, and I believe this is her 57th convention. Ramona is known currently for her tireless work to collect videos telling the truth about blindness on Idaho's Blind Channel. And as of the other day, though I know there have been filming happening at our convention, there were over 556 videos to date. So now I will turn the microphone to Ramona for her remarks.
3: Thank you, Pam. My mother was born in 1923, and we're lucky to still have her with us. Her name is Ruth Ireland. Some of you know her. When she turned 100, she said, "I don't need anything." You know, and I think that was the truth. But we still wanted to honor her, not just with a cake. So we collected from family members somewhere around $40,000 and gave her a certificate saying this amount is being given to the new upcoming Museum of the Blind People's Movement. And you know what? I think that amount may increase in her honor. She's not going to live forever. And my family has a lot of blindness involved. My brother is Curtis Willoughby. Some of you know him. He's now living in Arkansas. My sister is Susan Ford. Some of you know her. They're both blind members of the Federation. My nephew is Brent Ford in Missouri. And my mother, although that the blindness is not hereditary, my brother lost her vision to macular degeneration in her 90s. So the Federation has had a huge effect on our family. I joined in 1965. That convention was in Washington, D.C., the only one we've ever had there. Bobby Kennedy came, made a speech, got an award. Look it up. I'm not going to tell you all about it. Hubert Humphrey came, made a speech, got an award. Not going to tell you the details. I sat at a banquet table with 3 out of more than 100 congressmen and senators. They were interested in the Federation and interested in us personally. So that taught me that the Federation changes the world. There was one person at that roll call in 1965 that said, this was in the roll call of states. He said, "Our state got 5 pieces of legislation through the legislature this year." You can't ignore things like that. Did we hear things like that in our roll call? Yes, we did. Not the same exact things, but worth remembering. So when you have someone who's turning 90 or 95 or 100 or even 80 or a retirement party, and they have what they need, they don't need a lot of stuff. But it's an honor to remember them with a gift to the Museum of the Blind Persons Movement. Would you like to see a contrast between the Opticon and the Monarch? I would. I can think of dozens of things. You know, the past is interesting, the future is exciting, and the present ties them together. So what do we have but a wonderful opportunity? Do you like challenge? I like challenges, and I think we respond to challenges. Well, the museum is a very exciting challenge. Would you like to make videos available to people in your hometown? I would. So it's up to us to find the teams to build the Museum of the Blind Persons Movement, and we can all do it together, but we need to be creative in finding contributors. And don't forget your family cares about you and what you care about.
0: Thank you so much, Ramona. Next, we will hear from Shane Ostermeyer, also from the great state of Idaho. Shane retired from working in higher education for over 25 years and now owns and operates two family businesses. He is honored to be serving as second vice president of the NFB of Idaho and first vice president for the Treasure Valley chapter in Boise. Here's Shane to share his perspective.
4: Good morning, everyone. I was diagnosed with RP when I was 16, and my twin brother as well. My mom was shattered, because the small town doctor said to her, "These boys aren't going to go anywhere." Now, my mom, a third grade teacher, said, "No way." She started to research and find the truth about blindness, not the falsities of blindness. And that's why this museum and its digital exhibits and a physical location are so vital. I grew up in a very small town in Idaho where the cows and, yes, the potatoes outnumber the people. But through my mom's dedication and her drive, her two boys accomplished their dreams. My brother, before his passing, was a personal athletic trainer. He received his degree from Boise State University in health nutrition. He was even hired to help train a very famous NBA player. For myself, I went on to earn 3 degrees. I have a bachelor's from Idaho State University, a master's from the University of Nebraska, and a doctorate degree also from Idaho State University. The reason that this museum is important is because, like my mom, she was trying to find the truth. And wouldn't it be great if there was a dedicated place that had our stories, not the stories that have been made up, but the truth, the reality that all of us can reach our dreams. That is why, when my mom passed, I made a gift in her honor. In the honor of all of our teachers and our mentors, I invite you to do the same. This museum will be there for the moms that hear those awful words that their children may not accomplish anything. And this museum, as in the promo said, will shatter that and prove that any child can accomplish their goals and dreams. Thank you, everybody.
0: It is now my pleasure to introduce someone whose leadership has helped shape the future of accessible technology and who is a true partner to the blind community. Troy Ottilio is the Chief Executive Officer of IRA, a company that is breaking barriers every day. Under his leadership, IRA has not only expanded its reach, but also deepened its partnership with the National Federation of the Blind, working with us to build a world where access and independence are the norm, not the exception. I am happy to turn the microphone to Troy for his comments.
5: Good mid-morning, National Federation of the Blind, every state, every chapter, and everyone here. IRA is proud to be at our 11th National Federation of the Blind Convention, and we are proud to be a financial sponsor of this vision. We're thankful to spend time with you, and I'm here to share our passion for the NFB Museum, to speak directly to the companies and organizations who will hear this message about why they should, and I believe will, support this vital cause. At IRA, we have the privilege of seeing what the world too often doesn't or overlooks. We see up close what most people miss, the creativity, determination, and everyday victories of the blind and low-vision community. Through millions of visual interpreting sessions, we've been invited into some of the most personal and powerful moments, solo ventures, airport chaos, first job offers, first dates, homework, cooking, shopping, cleaning, art, finding what's lost, reading accessible forms, and museum visits. From the mundane to the thrilling, these aren't just calls, these are windows into how this community is rewriting the definition of independence every day. Access isn't just a right, it's also about being seen. From day one, IRA was built on a bold belief. Access is a human right, but access alone isn't enough. If this world doesn't see your story, if no one knows about the ingenuity and leadership in this room, then the job isn't done. That's why the museum matters so much. It will tell the stories that too often go untold to show the world not just what blind people can do, but what they are doing. And it's not just a building. It's a beacon. The museum isn't just a destination. It's a spark. It reshapes public perception, influences policy, fuels pride in the community. And because it's digital first, a blind child in Europe or a researcher in Montana can feel the same pride and connection wherever they are. And we're here in New Orleans, so let's talk about jazz. Yeah. Who here has already heard some live jazz this week? Yeah. Yeah. So jazz is beautiful because it is about improvisation, taking what life gives you, the rhythm, turning it into something new and brilliant and in real time. Doesn't that sound familiar?
6: Yes.
5: That's what you all do every day. You don't wait for someone to hand you the sheet music. You write your own. The NFB calls it structured discovery, and it's one of the most inspiring philosophies I know, and I think it's jazz. So, future sponsors supporting this museum is good business and great citizenship. It's not just about the right thing to do. It's smart. When employers and partners understand the stories this museum will tell, they'll stop seeing blindness as a cost and start seeing it as untapped potential. When we share this vision with our business partners and customers like the state of Colorado, Alabama, Google, Microsoft, Target, Walmart, Starbucks, and so many more, it resonates. They see how it strengthens their own diversity goals, mission, and brand. So at IRA, we're not just witnessing history, we're helping preserve it. With millions of these stories and data points, IRA serves as one portal into this museum. Our contribution isn't just financial. We'll help uncover and share themes, stories that would otherwise stay hidden, because we have the privilege of hearing them every day. So every gift builds a legacy. Every donation is a vote for the story of blindness and for who gets remembered and how society sees blindness 50 years from now. We're not just funding a building, we're funding a memory of a movement. And if we don't do it, someone else might, and they might not tell it right. So let's not wait for the world to catch up. Let's lead it. So many individuals have stepped up, and that collective commitment is inspiring. But now, it's time for those with the capacity to make a larger pledge to join them. Because this isn't just the Museum of the Blind People's Movement, it's a museum for all of us who believe in dignity, history, and power reclaimed. So, let's keep playing the song, let's honor the jazz in this room, the unscripted brilliance of this community. Let's make sure the world not only hears it, but never forgets it. Thank you for letting Ira be a part of your ensemble, for building a legacy worthy of the music you create every day.
0: Thank you so much, Troy. Next, I have the honor to introduce a very special family whose commitment, compassion, and generosity have profoundly shaped our shared journey. As first family of our NFB DC affiliate, the Callaways, Sean, Dr. LaTanya Callaway, and the real star, Camille, better known as the Princess, demonstrate exceptional leadership and community spirit, supporting our initiatives and uplifting us all. Let's extend a warm welcome to the Callaways, where the Federation really is a family affair.
6: So, hi, I'm Dr. LaTanya Callaway, everyone. Hello. I'll start off for the family. So when I thought about the blind people's movement in the museum, I thought about what would I want Camille to gain from attending the museum. And in thinking about that, I thought about not only her, but children younger than her as well as older. And I envisioned classes going to the museum to really learn and listen. So this is what I came up with, and hopefully you all can agree with this as well. So I would hope that Camille would gain from the Museum of the Blind People's Movement. I would want her to learn the history of the blind people's civil rights movement, how blind people fought for their rights. I would love for her to understand and develop empathy and respect for people with disabilities and understand what it's like to live as a blind person specifically. I would love for her to understand, thank you so much. I would love for her to understand the importance of accessibility and inclusion. I want her to see why making spaces accessible to everyone matters. I would want her to be inspired by blind leaders and activists. I would love for her to hear the stories of blind people who made and continue to make a difference. I would want her to recognize the power of advocacy and social change, to learn how people can create change by speaking up, mobilizing, and putting that into action for the good of all and others. I would definitely want her to appreciate adaptive tools and technologies for the blind. I would love for her to discover how these tools help blind people in their daily lives. I would want her to cultivate awareness of fairness and equity. I want her to think about what's fair and unfair in society and advocate and make a difference, continue to make a difference. I would want her to explore the cultural contributions of blind individuals, you know, enjoy the music, the art, the stories from blind creators. See the value of diverse perspectives and experiences. Understand why different life experiences are important. And last but not least, I would want Camille to embrace the idea that everyone deserves dignity and belonging. Believe that everyone deserves respect and a place in the world so that they can live the life that they like, what they want.
7: Good morning, everyone.
0: Good morning.
7: I happen to be the husband of of Dr. LaTanya Calloway. And father of the princess, Camille Calloway. As many of you know and heard, prior to becoming a Federationist, I did not have the confidence to be a father. I didn't believe I could be a blind father. But after joining this wonderful family called the Federation, I don't think it was ironic that a few years later I became a father. One of the things that makes me proud is that my daughter has a sense of awareness about the capabilities of blind people. I'll never forget visiting her school for the first time, and I met her teacher. This was when she was 3 years old. She said, "Miss Brown, this is my daddy. He's blind, but he can do anything anyone else can do." I never forget overhearing her talking to her friends and telling some of her friends that my daddy's coming home from work. Somebody said, "Well, your daddy works?" She said, "Yeah, a lot of blind people work." So like my wife, I always have this vision. When I heard about the museum and this initiative for the first time as a board member, I just envisioned school trips up to Baltimore with kids visiting the museum. Kids like Camille's age, high school students, junior high school students, right? Because when I give talks on the behalf of the Federation, I often have these discussions on the importance of planting the seeds of capabilities, not in college, not when someone gets a job in the private or public sector. The seeds need to be planted on an elementary school level, right? And so this is why this museum is important to me. But I'm just going to take a second to have Camille tell you all why the museum is important to her.
8: Hello, everyone. I think that having a museum for us is important because children from all around the world, including me, can learn about the everyday challenges and struggles that blind people have to go through, as well as how they overcome them. We can also learn about the resources they use. I think it's important for us kids to learn these things.
7: Now, I want to say this. President Rick Obono has asked for many, ideas, artifacts from across the country. But one picture I hope that is put in the museum is a picture of my child and I playing Uno. And so I wanted to ask Camille, when you and I play Uno, baby, who's better, me or you?
8: Me.
7: I guess I haven't taught her well. Again, thank you all. And when I dedicate, when I dedicate a name for this museum, it's going to be my baby. So thank you all.
0: Thank you. Thank you so much. Let's have a round of applause for all of our panelists. Thank you so much for sharing your authentic perspectives. And I don't know about you, but I am really excited and energized about the Museum of the Blind People's Movement. And I ask, everyone to think about your journey and how you can be a part of this. Many of you in this room have been with us for a long time as members, as partners, as champions of our work. You have given generously of your time, your resources, your belief in what we do, and for that we are deeply grateful. Our Museum of the Blind People's Movement campaign is not about replacing that support. It is about inviting you to be part of something additional, something lasting. Some of you are hearing about our Museum of the Blind People's Movement for the first time at this convention and wondering how to get involved. Together, we have a chance to leave a legacy, to create something that future generations will benefit from and that will make a difference today because of the choices we are making now. I hope that you are considering joining us in this next step because we are building this future, but we cannot do it without you. This is our call to act, a call to invest in something that is ours, a museum created by blind people, not to fit into someone else's mold, but to reflect our reality, our lived experiences. This is not charity. This is change, built with intention, built by our community. And that is where you come in. We are building this museum, and to build it right, we need support. Whether you are able to give a large gift, a modest one, or to share the effort with your network, it all makes a difference. 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Again, that's nfb.org/contribute/museum. You can learn more and share the link with others, and please give at whatever level you feel comfortable. Every dollar makes a difference. This is our time. This is our chance to define who we are, what we have done, and what we are building next. And we need your voice, your energy, your support, and the support of your friends, colleagues, families, partners, because our NFB, Museum of the Blind People's Movement, will not just tell about our history, it will make history, and it will change perceptions of blindness and transform the future. And we are the ones who will make it happen. Thank you, and let's go build the National Federation of the Blind, Museum of the Blind People's Movement.
9: Well done. Well done. Awesome. Thank you. Thank you very much to Pam and all of our panelists, all of these folks that you have heard from on this panel, including both Pam and Roland, have already made financial contributions and pledges to this campaign, as have the Riccobonos, as have a number of others of you out there. I do also ask you to do what you can and to make your commitment soon so that we can make this museum effort a reality sooner rather than later. So thank you all to our panelists for being here today.
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12: Hello, and welcome to the Nation's Blind Podcast. I'm Melissa Riccobono, and I'm not here with Aniel Lewis, but I'm here with another wonderful person that I am pleased to be able to call a friend, Chris Danielson. How are you, Chris?
13: I'm fine, Melissa, and it's great to be back on the podcast with you. I don't get to do this as much anymore, but it's always lots of fun.
12: It is fun, and you know, tell the folks at home, just in case they don't know, what your new/not quite as new job in the NFB is these days.
13: Yeah, so it's been almost a year now, crazily enough, but I am the editor of the Braille Monitor, which is, of course, the flagship magazine of the Blind People's Movement. And I am privileged to have that job. I get to edit our magazine and get the news out to all our Federation family and meet lots of cool people through their writing and interviews and all that kind of stuff. So it's a great gig.
12: Wow. So it's kind of like the podcast, just in a little bit of a different way.
13: Right. Yeah. Just a little bit different format.
12: So, you know, it is fall and it is back to school. And let me ask you, Chris, when you were going to school, both high school and let's kind of focus it on college, since this episode has more to do with college and advocacy in that space. But when you were going to college, did you ever think that you might be either sitting down with somebody co-hosting a podcast and or editing a flagship magazine for a nonprofit organization? Were those on your radar?
13: No, not at all. When I started college, I had just started to get involved in the Federation. And so I didn't really know where that was going to lead. And I was, frankly, more worried about college at the time. At the risk of dating myself, podcasts weren't even a thing yet. They weren't even close to being a thing. So I never thought I would be co-hosting a podcast either. How about yourself?
12: Well, let's back up for just a second. What was your major in college? What did you imagine yourself doing? And then I will tell you what I imagine myself doing.
13: Okay, so I imagined myself being a lawyer, and my major turned out to be political science. I was waffling between English and political science, but I finally decided on political science. I thought that was probably better preparation for law school. And it was okay preparation for law school. And then, of course, I went on to pursue my graduate degree, my law degree. And then I was a lawyer for a little while, but now I'm a recovering lawyer and editor of the Braille Monitor. So I didn't really see all that coming at the time. I didn't see the career change and all that. Down the line, I thought I would go into law or politics, and that would be what would happen. So,
12: yeah. So, I mean, interestingly enough, kind of very similar for me. Not the law part, but I went
13: law.
12: To
13: law may or may not come up later in the episode.
12: That's true. Yeah, absolutely. So, my degree, my undergrad, is in psychology, and my graduate degree is in counseling psychology with an emphasis in school counseling. And I was a school counselor for a while, and really did love it. But then I had my children and just didn't really feel right about counseling other people's children and somebody else kind of raising mine. Though I've always thought, and I do sort of have some regrets, that I didn't make the time to stay current with my license, because now that the kids are back in school, or not back in school, but in school, you know, they're teenagers, one's a young adult, I'm not needed in the same ways here at home. And if I were to go back to work in kind of a traditional place, I would love to go back in a school. But I've also thought that early childhood would be the best thing ever. I would love to work with itty bitty blind kids and itty bitty kids with all kinds of disabilities, and just help their families have those high expectations, learn to play and let their kids explore and all those wonderful things. But no, podcasts weren't a thing in college. Now, you know, interesting and luckily enough, I guess for both of us, sort of political science and law, you know, you have to interview people, right? You have to ask questions. Sure. And counseling is kind of the same thing. So it seems far away, but in some ways it's not really as far. If you think about it, it's not really as far.
13: There are definitely some similarities. And I'm like you, I don't have a ton of regrets. I don't really feel the need to get an active law license again, but I will say that I feel like my legal training has helped me even in my change of career, because we do some legal and policy work in the Federation, and I have to write about it sometimes, and so it's helpful to be able to read something like a legal complaint or a judge's opinion and analyze it. But enough about us. We have two actual students on our podcast today.
12: Yes, we do. And, you know, why don't we let them introduce themselves, and then we'll kind of talk to them about their journey. And as Chris said, legal stuff is going to be a part, unfortunately, of this conversation. So, I don't know, Chris, do you want a certain student to go first?
13: Well, I am very old-fashioned. Maybe this isn't a thing anymore, but I'm always for ladies first. So, Miranda, do you want to introduce yourself and say what you're up to?
14: Sure. My name's Miranda Lacey. I'm 43 years old. I'm in my final year of graduate school at West Virginia University studying social work. I'm also a single blind parent to two teenage boys.
12: Wow.
13: Wow.
12: You're busy.
13: You're busy. I think I'm busy, but okay. And a master's. Wow. So another graduate student.
14: Yes.
12: Great. And our other student, go ahead.
15: So my name is Harold Rogers. I'm 34, and I'm also in my final year in the WVU online master's program. And I also sit on the statewide independent living council. I'm a member of NFB of West Virginia. So.
12: Wow.
13: Wow. Great. Busy people. Busy people.
12: Absolutely. So, Miranda, why don't we start with you and just sort of talk a little bit about your journey up to this point? You obviously, if you're getting a graduate degree, that means that you have gotten an undergraduate degree at one time. And so do you just want to kind of talk us through your education journey in college?
14: Sure. So my undergraduate degree is West Virginia State University. In 2021 with an undergrad apology. I had extremely low vision when I returned to college in 2020 is when I went back to finish my degree. And so I had to work with the university on accommodations. And then, as you know, COVID happened in 2020. So a lot of things moved to online. So it was difficult, but I made it through.
12: Got it.
13: Right.
12: Harold, how about you?
15: So I also am a graduate of West Virginia State University. My undergraduate degree, however, is in social work. And I graduated with Miranda same year. We walked together. And as Miranda mentioned, you know, COVID kind of happened. And, you know, a lot of our coursework was transitioned to online. And the university had to, as many universities had to adapt to that, but they rose to the occasion, and we made it work, and we got through it.
13: So then, I guess, so you both got through your college programs, and then obviously both went into graduate school. So I guess we'll go back to Miranda to start. What, if anything, changed when you started pursuing your graduate degree?
14: Okay, so from the first year I applied for graduate school, I wasn't accepted, and Harold was accepted, so he started a year before I did in the same program. And I did a lot of research before entering the program, and I saw that the school had the Division of Excellence in Disability, and so I thought it would be a good choice for me as far as being accommodated. Between graduating in 2021 with my undergrad and starting graduate school in 2023, I had a cataract surgery that took the rest of my remaining vision, so I had a transition there. And so it was difficult, but I went full steam ahead, and I wanted to start my graduate program. I didn't want blindness to hold me back from achieving my goals.
13: Okay, so full credit to you. Entering any graduate program is going to be intimidating, I would think. I was certainly intimidated by law school, and you were coming into it in a situation where you had lost your remaining eyesight, but you were determined to forge ahead.
12: Right. That's not correct. Only, yeah. And, you know, just because you lost your remaining eyesight doesn't mean that you lost any of your smarts that right. you had, any of the things that you gained from your undergraduate degree. I mean, obviously, you were accepted into the program. So, you know, let's just be clear, like you were ready to go. The university thought you were ready to go. You know, anyway, we keep kind of beating around the bush, but I guess it kind of turned out not to be the case. Harold, you started a year earlier. So while Miranda was sort of adjusting to her vision loss and everything else, what was going on in the program for you that maybe was making it difficult for you to compete equally with your sighted peers?
15: So, yeah, as Miranda mentioned, you know, I started a year earlier at WVU. One of the reasons that I selected West Virginia University is they happen to be the oldest school of social work at the MSW level that we have in the state. They also have a partnership with HRSA, the Health Services Research Resources Administration, and they look at rural integrated behavioral health. And so that was another reason why that I chose

0: and the recommended articles that we have to read in graduate school in a clinical social work program, which is a pretty big part of it, were not accessible to me. And so that immediately became a problem.
1: Yeah, I would say if you're not able to read the readings, that's a pretty big problem.
2: Was this a surprise to you? I mean, you've been at the same school, although not in the graduate program. I mean, how did it feel to suddenly start having these problems?
0: So it wasn't the same school. So West Virginia State University is actually located in Institute, and they are not affiliated with West Virginia University.
2: Oh, okay. I see.
1: Got it.
0: But I was familiar with, online learning management systems, although West Virginia State University used Moodle and WVU uses Blackboard. But yeah, the big surprise for me was just there didn't feel like that there was a whole lot of care put into the construction of the courses. And then it was a huge red flag for me that the clinical articles weren't working, because again, that is a huge part of clinical social work when we're looking at, you know, evidence-based practice and evidence-based interventions. You know, we have to have that the latest cutting edge treatment models and research to draw from to influence our practice. And I wasn't getting that. So I immediately, raised my concerns with the university and instructors. And
1: wow. So I will want to continue to hear about this story for sure. But let's pause for this message and then we'll come back and we're going to hear a little bit more from Miranda as far as whether she had similar experiences. And I'm really curious. So start thinking about this, what the response was when you told your instructors at this school that is supposed to have this disability institute.
2: Yeah, seriously.
1: That you, as disabled students, weren't able to be, you know, getting the information that you needed to participate. So anyway, we're going to pause for the message first and stay tuned. We'll be back in just a second with Miranda and Harold so they can continue their stories.
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1: All right, welcome back. So Miranda, Harold talked about not having access to articles, having trouble with the Blackboard learning system. Were there other things, or were those the same issues that you faced when you started the program a year after he did?
4: So I faced the exact same issues from the beginning. The orientation was not accessible. And so I made it a point to, you know, email constantly and say, this is broken, this isn't working, file IT tickets. And so it was just very overwhelming for me because I no longer had the option to magnify and, go about it a different way. I had to rely on my screen reader. That's the only way I had to, you know, read the content. And so they had to figure something out.
1: And what was the response for either or both of you when you were bringing these things to the attention, bringing these IT tickets, talking to your instructors? Hey, I can't read this. I can't do this. This isn't working for me. I'm guessing the response wasn't, oh my gosh, we're so sorry, let's fix this. Or maybe it was, but I mean, what was the response? What kind of reaction did the university give you?
0: So I would say the university's

0: response was not adequate because, you know, I didn't have the recommended readings that I needed. The instructors didn't have the appropriate training or nor the assistance, you know, in not only building their courses, but addressing the problems. So, you know, I would go to ITS and it would be like, we're looking into this problem, and it would be a back and forth of, you know, testing and elaborating on what systems were being used, but there wouldn't be a whole lot of resolution in the meantime in the courses themselves. So eventually, you know, I guess to bring it to a head, you know, I met with the department, most of the leadership in the School of Social Work, as well as the Office of, it's now the Office of Student Accommodations, but they had a name change. So the director of the disability office, as well as my accessibility specialist, and just kind of said, hey, you know, can we look at this? Can we try to work on it, you know, making these things better? Because they're just not up to the standard that they need to be. And we need to work on, clearly, I mean, if we're not going to make the current clinical information accessible to me, then we need to revise that. And, you know, I didn't really get a whole lot of, you know, response other than, you know, the university, the instructors, the head of the disability office, basically saying, like, you know, we're going to work together in teams and meetings, and, you know, and we're going to, you know, look into this problem further. And that was pretty much it.
1: And for me, I think the most significant way that they handled it first was to send it to IT. So I worked directly with IT, even an IT person coming to my home to help me try to figure out how to navigate the broken system. And she soon realized that there's nothing she could do to help. And so they would shift the blame among themselves from the Office of Student Accommodations to the instructor, to the course designers. And it was just shifted around instead of someone saying, well, it's broken and here's how we're going to help you. And that's still going on today. So,
2: wow. Frustrating doesn't even begin to cover, I'm sure, what you absolutely both felt. And you know, I say, in some ways, going to school back in the dark ages when Chris and I did, technology was just coming in, more so for me than for Chris, because I'm a little bit younger than Chris is, not by much, but a little. And, you know, nowadays, so much more is done online. And because absolutely, it's online, I mean, there is no reason this absolutely day and not age that things online should not be accessible. And so back when Chris and I were going to school, our default mindset was, well, this isn't going to be accessible, so we're going to have to hire readers. We're going to have to get books on cassette tape. Remember those? We're going to have to get people to actually go to the library with us and help us read the articles, because they're not, you know, they're going to be in these print journals that you actually have to pull off the shelves from the stacks. Yes, I'm old enough that that was actually a thing. It wasn't until graduate school when some of that, because I lived further away from campus because I had gotten married, they were actually able to scan things and send me articles electronically. And it was like a whole new world was opening up. But that was just like, I was on the cusp of kind of all of that happening. And so I think it is just beyond frustrating that instead of figuring out how to make this better, the response seemed to be, well, it's not our fault. It's this person's fault. Well, no, it's not our fault. It's this person's fault. And like you said, Miranda and Harold, nobody's saying, okay, it doesn't really matter ultimately whose fault it is. Here's what we're going to do to fix this. And by the way, wow, this really is an opportunity for us to go to our staff and really help them learn how to make all their courses accessible for any students that might come along. And what a win that would be for us as a university.
3: I mean, seriously, the lack of taking responsibility. And the other thing I would say is, even though it would have been an opportunity, all schools should have taken these opportunities years ago. I mean, these are not new. There are laws about this stuff. The Americans with Disabilities Act being the primary one, and the Rehabilitation Act. And it's not as if any of that is new. I mean, the Rehabilitation Act, and I, you know, even I didn't even use as much technology as you did, Melissa, and it was very much up to me most of the time to find readers and to figure out how I was going to interact with printed materials. I did have a Braille book for one course because it was a math course and I insisted on it. And I did, of course, have what used to be Recordings for the Blind. But I mean, it was a very different time, but at least I was in control and most of the time. And it seems like it's got to be so frustrating to have a situation where the school has these responsibilities, but nobody's taking responsibility. Nobody's taking charge and saying, we have to fix this problem for Harold and for Miranda and for any other students that are having it. And it's not like they don't have the infrastructure. They've got the Office of Student Accommodation, which is supposed to know something about these things. I got to get down off my soapbox here, but I can't imagine the frustration that both of you must have experienced. I don't know if you want to add anything about how it felt, but you know, and you certainly don't have to. I realize it's not always easy to talk about, but I mean, you're just trying to get through school, which is, you know, enough of a challenge, not because you're not capable of it, but just because school is supposed to be challenging. And then you've got this to deal with.
1: Well, can I say that I wasn't aware of reader services. I'd never had to use reader services in undergrad. So when I found out that that was an option for me through the president of WVNFB, she recommended a reader. I reached out several times to ask for that as an accommodation. And I was given an article about how I was requesting a personal aid and they couldn't give me that. And it was so degrading and so humiliating. And it is difficult to talk about. And so.
2: Wow. So it shouldn't be a surprise to any of our listeners at this point that both of you decided you weren't going to take it, and that, you know, you had tried in good faith to communicate with the university, to have them be aware of your needs, to be aware of what wasn't working, gave them ample opportunities to fix this, and they weren't moving. And so I think it's safe to say that both of you weren't happy with that. And you both reached out. Did both of you reach out to the National Federation of the Blind to see if there was any legal course, or how did that take place?
1: So, if I'm allowed to talk about, my friend Harold was having a mental health crisis related to the accessibility problems. And in desperation, you know, I had just started the program. So this was late 2023, early 2024. And I didn't know what to do, but I knew there had to be someone who could help us. So I Googled, you know, blind someone who could help. And the first thing that popped up was NFB. And I was like, okay, I'm going to call it. It's the first one. And so I connected with Miss Sherry Cook, and she tried really hard to advocate for us and to help the university understand how to accommodate us. And when those communications broke down, we ended up, meeting Eve and moving forward with the lawsuit.
3: This is Eve Hill, General Counsel to the National Federation of the Blind. So,
1: yes,
3: just so everybody knows. So there you go. Harold, do you have a different perspective on it? Or
0: no, but I do want to add some context just because that way for the listeners and for the overall conversation that we have a clear narrative. So in those meetings with the university's departments, in the leadership of the School of Social Work and the Office of Student Accommodations, I said, look, you know, I had, in my younger years, went to Washington Seminar and, back when, NFB was doing the, Blind Drivers Challenge. I was aware of NFB's history working with Apple and iTunes University. And I knew that the National Federation of the Blind, you know, had the center, the SENA team. And so I told the university, I said, look, let's try to, start with the NFB of West Virginia, and we can work together to fix this together. You know, we can set the example for online education together. And that just didn't, as Miranda said, we had several meetings with Ms. Cook and the university and those kind of, those communications, unfortunately, those lines of communication broke down very, very quickly. And I would also just add to for context that, another really, really important, I would call it the signature pedagogy. And as Mr. Kimbono, you have a background and you went to graduate school for counseling and psychology. So you know about practicums and field placements and the significance that the clinical internships and practicums play in shaping your overall perspective as a professional in the field. It is equal to your coursework, for sure. And so I also have to, had to go and do an internship and fill out an application for that. And I, again, no surprise to the school, I said, hey, I'm blind and I'm going to need accommodations. And it was like crickets. And then I went to the placement and told the placement, and that was crickets. So, the amount of expectations in an environment in a clinical setting with a social work student at the master's level, especially when there are not appropriate accommodations in place, there's just no way for you to be effective at clinical social work. And so I did the best I could, with raising the alarm bells many times. And then eventually the workload just got to the point where I had to shift to remote work and some health issues were exacerbated. But yeah, so, there's just so much. And I don't want to rattle along, but so I'll let, you all step back in. But yeah, there's just so much really that's happened with this situation.
2: And so many layers. I mean, because one thing impacts the other thing. I mean, that's all what social work is about, right? All the social things that go yeah. together to make people who they are, to make their situations what they are. I mean, of course it makes sense that you're having some health issues because there's situations that are beyond your control.
3: I mean, being academically successful is, you know, at this level is enough, you know, to have to deal with. And when you're not getting the support you need, and then you have a situation where, in effect, what is happening is the challenges are putting you in a situation where your own academic ability isn't enough to solve the problems. But of course, to people who don't know any better, it starts to reflect on how they perceive you in terms of how you're doing in the program. And that's really unfair. It's really crazily unfair that obviously two very intelligent and accomplished individuals like yourselves were put in a position where the issue became not your own skills, not your own drive, not your own resources, but just the fact that you could not count on the institution that is supposed to be working to make you successful to do that.
2: Very well said. And, you know, let me point out, the NFB doesn't want to sue people. I mean, that's not, people often think that that's all we do, or that's what we want to do, or that's what we jump on first. And I think that from this podcast, you're getting the idea that no, that's not our first line of defense. So obviously the first line is the advocacy, and both Miranda and Harold did that. And then the second line was, let's get an advocate involved. So Sherry Cook, the president of the NFB of West Virginia, did that. And then it was only after all of those things that Eve got involved. And you know, we in the NFB also don't have unlimited resources. We can't take every case that comes across our desk, unfortunately. We'd love to, but we just can't. And so for us to say, no, this is absolutely egregious, and not only is this absolutely egregious, but this is egregious enough that we feel that at this point, the only way to possibly salvage the situation for these two students and the students that come after, and to set a precedent, which I think is equally as important, for other universities of how it should be done right, you know, that's when the lawsuit came into effect. And so it's not that we just willy-nilly run out and, oh, you didn't, you know, you didn't have a an alt tag on this image, and that's the only thing on your website that's broken, but we're going to sue you for that. No, no, that's not how it works.
3: you folks were not too happy. And plus, and you don't have to talk about this, but it can't be fun to still be attending the university that you're in litigation with, in certain ways. So, I mean, this is not a course of action that anybody takes lightly, including the Federation, and I imagine certainly not the two of you.
1: Absolutely. Yeah. It's very uncomfortable. So,
2: yeah, I can't even imagine. Are you both still students at the university, or what does that look like while this is going on? Because I can't quite imagine being in court with certain people one day and then coming back to class in another day. So what does that look like? Can you talk about that?
1: Sure. That's what it's going to look like. So, wow. You know, it's there's tension. I feel like, you know, it's just extremely uncomfortable. That's the best way to put it. And it's really sad. It's really sad that it had to come down to this, because we didn't want it to. So,
0: yeah. And I would also just add to that, you know, I just, again, I know I kind of back up a little bit, and I just wanted to kind of echo, you know, what Ms. Riccobono said about the National Federation of the Blind. You know, on one hand, you know, the National Federation of the Blind, feels, and you know, they've made this amply clear in many of their publications that, you know, discrimination itself is actually the thing that holds back, you know, people with disabilities, you know, the most. And we tried. I mean, I'm talking countless meetings with the university over and over and over and over again. And to Ms. Cook's credit, you know, you're talking somebody with 30 years of experience in rehabilitation counseling, someone that ran the West Virginia Rehabilitation Blind Services Division. So, I mean, we had, you know, weight of experts, experienced people that really, you know, knew how field placement and some of these things should look and what should that look like. And they were willing to sit and take the time to delicately address these problems. And, and then to what Mr. Danielson said, that, you know, not to brag or nothing, but yeah, academically speaking, you know, you're talking about, and I know she doesn't like to brag about herself, so I'll brag, you know, for her. You're talking about somebody that is a single mother. Okay. You're talking about somebody that graduated a university with honors in psychology, you know, is in psychi, and is going to graduate school, and having this significant event of losing your vision, but not just losing your vision at a frequency and rate that most individuals would step away from. You know, graduate school and those responsibilities and all the other things that she deals with, and just address that, that's significant enough. And yet she's still willing to persevere and to like you all said, stay inside of a program that we're actively challenging in litigation as social work students. Which I would also just add, for this happening, by the way, from a school of social work that is accredited by the CSWE, is heartbreaking to me. It's truly heartbreaking.
3: And I should say, Miranda is also a 2024 scholarship winner, and you didn't brag on yourself, Harold, but you have I believe you have, and I'm not going to remember the name of it, but you have some kind of national fellowship in your field, correct?
0: Yeah, well, I did. So,
3: right.
0: You know, so I was actually one of only 23 people that was selected for the Rural Integrated Behavioral Health Program through HRSA. That's through, the Department of Health and Human Services. And I also graduated, by the way, undergrad in the School of Social Work in Alpha Delta Mu, which is West Virginia State University's chapter of the National Honor Society in Social Work. So, you know, you're talking to two people that this is very important to us on many different levels. And no, we were not at all litigation, you know, happy.
3: Right. And two people that don't make excuses, that meet challenges head on and have succeeded.
2: Two people that would really be so valuable in the field of social work. For so many different ways. I mean, talk about all the things that social workers try to help clients with.
1: Yeah, and can I speak on that? So
2: yeah, of course.
1: I am a survivor of domestic violence, and I'm currently doing an internship at the YWCA Resolve Family Abuse Program. And one of the reasons why social work is so important to me is because as a single mother, I had to learn to navigate poverty and those complex systems. And I just really want to empower other people in West Virginia to live up to their fullest potential and to help them navigate those systems to meet their needs.
2: And that's what social work is supposed to be all about. And for the university to just stifle you at every turn, that is, I don't know, that's like a quadruple punch to the gut, in my opinion. Yeah. I mean, it's looking kind of difficult for you both right now. What does keep you going? And do you have any advice for others who are either planning to go to college and are a little bit worried about the process, or who might be in a similar situation? You know, what are the things that you're learning and taking from this? Are there any bright sides right now that you can share?
1: My bright side would be to have a friend like Harold who's going through a similar experience. And so someone who understands what I'm going through. And I know not everyone will have that, but just being mindful, continuing to advocate for yourself, you know, just don't give up. And a lot of times throughout this process, I've received a lot of blame for the problems with accessibility, and I just don't internalize that. I just keep moving forward because I need to set an example for my boys. And that's what's most important to me, to keep my eye on the prize, that I'm going to graduate, that I'm going to be employed, and I'm going to set an example for my children. So, yeah.
0: Yeah, and I think the ray of hope for me, and probably the best way for me to look at it, even though in my opinion the you know, the restraints and the label that's been placed on me is unjust in my opinion, I think the ray of hope for me is that, you know, in this new internship that I'm at, is aptly named Redemption Services. And we actually worked with the CSED program in West Virginia. And what that is the children with serious emotional disorders. And so they oftentimes have, families that are, you know, they're the most vulnerable. You know, we in West Virginia, we have a epidemic of the foster care crisis, some of the highest rates in the nation, 7,000 children. And so the ray of hope is actually my clients, you know, getting to work with these vulnerable children every single day, and to, again, like, to see the growth, and the power that social work can have on a family system and restoring and reunifying, that family system, in an environment to where, you know, not only are we giving you, tools and coping mechanisms, but we're giving you positive binding resilience that you build up within yourself. And to get to watch that, as a practitioner, is amazing. It's truly a blessing to me. And I would say to all the people out there that are, you know, coming up against what NFB talks about often, are low expectations. I would just recommend and encourage you that you see those low expectations as opportunities for challenging those low expectations. And the NFB has many, many different vehicles in which they do that. There are so many different things that you can do through the National Federation of the Blind in regards to building up a coalition of people that are like-minded. Especially students, you know, I can't say enough about, you know, the NABS organization. They do so many different things, so many different events. They are extremely, the board on the NABS board is extremely passionate individuals, and scholars in their own right, and achievers in their own right. So I would just tell you that, you know, you're not alone. And a lot of those low expectations and a lot of those barriers, they are isolating at first. But again, I think you should just look at those low expectations as an opportunity to turn those low expectations into an example and how we can raise them together. you know, with each other's help, because that's what it, what, you know, what it's all about when it comes to really being a change agent and a wounded healer. You know, we all have experiences, and we can look at those experiences and weaponize them in such a way to allow them to not to define us, but to refine us. That would be my advice to you.
2: Wow. Incredibly, incredibly well said. And I loved what Miranda said before about not taking it personally, because, and I can't imagine how hard that is, but of course we always tend to blame ourselves. Most of us are much harder on ourselves than anybody else would ever truly be in real life. And so not taking that personally, really being able to step back and say, the fact that this is inaccessible is not my fault. Like, I didn't create the course. I didn't pick the articles. This is not my fault. And what's the definition of insanity? Doing the same thing over and over and expecting different results. And so if I'm beating my head against the wall over and over and over, I'm going to get a headache. And it's not going to be helpful. And I'm still not going to be able to access this material because it's broken. Now, I mean, on the other hand, if there are things that you can learn, sometimes it is little tricks from other blind people who use the software that can say, oh, yeah, I was having trouble with that, but I've found that if I do this, this, and this, that sometimes it works better. And sometimes that does help. Obviously, I'm sure you've tried all of those things, all those tips and tricks. But I guess the first part is really talking to other people, figuring out, is it training that I need? Do I need more training on how to use my screen reader? Or do I need more training in Braille or whatever it might be? Or do I need tutoring? Is it not that the material is inaccessible? Is it that I'm horrible at math and I just need help to get through this subject, not because it's not accessible to me, but because it's math? And
3: yeah, I had help. A math tutor, by the mm-hmm. way.
2: Right. So, you know,
3: right,
2: I need
3: it. Yeah.
2: Yeah. I need help with math because I just need help with math or whatever it is, or writing. You know, it's nothing to do with blindness, but maybe you have dyslexia in addition, or you have some other disability where writing is difficult. Whatever it is, those things and asking for that kind of help is completely okay. All students have the ability to get tutoring and different things if they're struggling in classes. But if you have a disability and everything that's put in your path is completely inaccessible to you, and there's nothing that's really put in place for you to have that change, then, as Miranda said, not taking that personally, not saying, oh my gosh, I'm not going to graduate and it's all my fault. Instead, kind of turning it around and these are low expectations. I still want my degree and here's what I'm going to do to go forward. And we do have a toolkit, Chris, right? A higher education toolkit on how to advocate in kind of those early stages. So hopefully you're not needing to get to the stage where Miranda and Harold are.
3: Yeah, hopefully. I mean, you know, it is important to point out there are blind college and graduate students, who are, all over this country. And there are institutions that have stepped up, and some of them because of settlements with the National Federation of the Blind and have done the right thing. It is important to realize that there are ways to deal with this. And, there is our, self-advocacy and higher education toolkit, which is available. Hopefully that is tremendously helpful to, a lot of our blind students. And I will say that my bright side, coming out of this story is that Harold Rogers and Miranda Lacey are part of the National Federation of the Blind, because these are two people who are going to make who are working to make and to make a positive difference for blind people and for other people. You know, both of them so movingly talking about the work that they are doing and want to do. And we all have your back. We all have each other's back. We have the resources to help each other. And that is what our movement is all about.
2: Definitely. So I think we're kind of coming down to the end. Miranda and Harold, is there anything else that you would like to share with our listeners before we wrap up?
1: Thank you for bringing attention to this, because I feel like it's very important. And I think my goal here is that no blind person will ever feel how I've felt. So if nothing else comes from this, I hope that that's the result.
0: I would just say that, you know, that it's clear that, you know, together we can, you know, raise those expectations that are low, and to move towards a place in society in which we are living, you know, the lives that we want. And the National Federation of the Blind, you know, their new Access On podcast, by the way, is somebody that is a tech enthusiast in their spare time, is also an amazing resource.
3: Nice cross promotion there, Harold.
0: Yes, highly recommend that podcast.
2: Your check from Jonathan Mosen's in the mail.
3: Yeah, exactly.
0: He's amazing. Just getting just his voice.
2: Oh, I know. I know. Isn't that the truth? During the national convention, I don't know if I've shared this on The Nation's Blind before, but our daughter Elizabeth was listening to Jonathan talk, and she's like, I think that he should read audiobooks because I want to hear him read books to me. So anyway, yeah, definitely. Chris, is there anything else you want to add?
3: No, I just want to thank these wonderful individuals for sharing their story and sharing their time with us. It can't have been easy, but you both did a wonderful job. And I think it will share with our listeners that none of us are alone as blind people, and none of us have to be alone, and we're all in this together.
2: Stronger together. That should be like a convention theme. Oh, wait, it already was.
3: I think we've used that.
2: I think we have. Well, thank you all so much for listening to The Nation's Blind Podcast. We will definitely be with you, coming to you again. And until that time, remember, you can live the life you want.
3: Blindness is not what holds you back.
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6: Of Eggshells and a Living Room Rug, Considering Informing the Senior Blind, by Lauren Merrifield. There's a photo on the page, the caption, Lauren Merrifield. From the editor, we know that seniors comprise the largest group of blind people in the United States, if not the world. Yet compared with other age groups of blind people, few pieces of literature exist to give this group advice and support. Lauren Merrifield is a blind senior, and she shares encounters she has with other seniors who have lost or are in the process of losing their sight and how they find their families handled it. She tries to provide encouragement and hope along with a few tricks and techniques to those she meets and provides a senior's perspective of what vision loss and age can team up to take from us. There's an old saying about old dogs and new tricks, but Lauren is of the opinion that an old Federationist is a much different creature. Here's what she says. In my intergenerational journey in life, I spend as much time around people my age and older as I do with those much younger, including those young enough to lie in my arms. I don't know how often someone who is older will say to me, I just don't see so good anymore. They not only say it to me, but they will often let others know, too. Sometimes the person will rather quickly add, but I'm not blind or visually impaired like you. Making a distinction seems to be quite important to them since they still identify as sighted. Most people are not really informed enough to tell the person that, yes, they can still do most, if not all, of what they were doing formerly. The person might need to learn new ways to do things, but the people they say, I just don't see so good anymore, do not know any better. One lady I met on the train several years ago said her family asked her not to cook anymore because one day she accidentally got shells in the scrambled eggs. On another occasion, she was informed that her floors were dirty, and she had a dirty living room rug because she couldn't see to guide her vacuum cleaner to get the dirt off. Believing that they would find her home in shambles, they did not come over to visit very often anymore. They assumed that the problem was blindness, when actually the issue was the woman had not been trained to function well as a blind person because she was just in the process of losing her vision. Her family thought that things would be a mess from now on, not allowing that she could learn to adjust to being blind. So, rather than banding together to learn how Mom could learn alternative ways to continue cooking and cleaning, Grace's family humiliated her by no longer allowing her to do so. Their blanket statement was, Mom, you're going blind. You can't expect to cook and clean anymore. Almost afraid to ask, Grace nearly whispered, Do you cook? Do you clean your own home? I told her that as a senior I don't do much cooking now, and I have someone who comes to clean. However, I did cook and clean for many years. I explained that I could feel the heat of the burner, I put pan handles to the side so they didn't stick out, I used recipes in Braille or from the computer, and I labeled many items in Braille. I further explained that I picked up my place by hand before running the vacuum. I learned how to guide the vacuum so that I reached the entire floor area, not missing spots as she said she did now. She said, Oh, you were so amazing. I explained that I was not a chef, just cooked on a level commensurate with most average cooks. I was not a trained housekeeper, so I probably did just an average job cleaning my place, nothing amazing. However, I did inform her that there are blind chefs and blind professional-level housekeepers out there. Though there is an affiliate of the NFB in every state and chapters in many local areas, and there are programs focusing on training older blind people to adapt to blindness, often the information is not readily available, and a helpful connection is not made. If those of us in the NFB make a concerted effort to get the word out, many negative experiences can be avoided when the person going blind gets proper assistance. One time I talked with an older man named Jeff. He used to drive his grandkids out to the country and into the woods where they could play. Sometimes they went down to the river to fish. When his vision started to deteriorate, his children were afraid their own grandchildren would get hurt. A tree could fall on them. They could fall in a hole. They'd get a fish hook caught in their hand. They'd slip into the river and drown. The main point was that Grandpa no longer had control of the situation. He could no longer supervise his own grandchildren. It never occurred to them that those kinds of things could happen to the children while supervised by a fully sighted person. They never considered that it would be important to let him find other ways to take care of what his eyes could no longer do. We hear quite often about the dreaded day when the car keys are taken away from Mom or Dad because they can no longer see well enough to drive, or their memory is failing them. They often keep the vision-related fears, worries, and pronouncements a secret to the rest of the family, their friends and neighbors, and their pastor if they have one. Some families hide their blind relative because they are ashamed. On the other hand, some people who are going blind do not let their family and friends pull the rug out from under them. I met Pat, a spunky 80-some-year-old, in a class I took not long ago. She said that her family tried to shortchange her life because of their fear. She said, "They made my blindness all about them, when it is my blindness, not theirs." She had taken the bus to class. Though rather slow, she was learning Braille. Her kids had bought her a flip phone, but she went and bought herself an iPhone. Although she struggled and struggled with it at first, eventually she had it down. She figured out that the reason she struggled so long was that in spite of herself, little fears kept creeping in about, can I really learn this? What if I can't do this? When she noticed that I was using an iPhone, she proudly said, Oh, I have one too. Looky here, mine is just like yours. I met Dr. Tom, as people called him, while waiting for a baseball game to begin. He had seen my husband and me and decided to come over to talk. He said he was a retired doctor, and at first his family tended to think his life was pretty much over. He said he had been an independent thinker and a doer all his life, and that wasn't stopping now. Dr. Tom figured out how to use public transportation. He began receiving talking books from the Library of Congress. He continued going to the gym, going out to movies, and he still loved to fish. When he noticed that he was trying to look at something, he purposefully stopped himself thinking, "Now how can I do that with my eyes closed?" Often he figured out an alternative on his own. He told me, "If you look for ways you can't do something, then you can't. If you look for ways that you can do something, you can." He said he went by that kind of rule throughout his practice as a physician, and that wasn't changing now. Much depends on the circumstances around the oncoming blindness, such as other medical or health issues, level of pain, becoming easily flustered, or being doggedly determined, the support systems around them or lack thereof, whether the person is alone with their blindness or if others are around in their lives. Donna, a lady I met on the train, began talking to me because she had a sister, Jackie, whose marriage was in trouble because the husband, Don, still sighted, could not deal with his wife going blind. He said that the lights went out in her life, and she's not the same person I married. He resented driving her places, reading the mail to her, and describing shows on the TV that were not audio described. He felt like he was doing so much for her, but she wasn't doing anything in return. I asked him what his wife did to pass her time. He said she still knitted, read Braille books, fixed their meals, washed their clothes, and kept the furniture nice and clean, including making the bed. "She didn't do anything?" I asked incredulously. I reminded him that those things Jackie was still doing were ways she was contributing to her family. There is now an epidemic of younger families alienating their parents and grandparents. Quite often, those older family members do not even know their grandchildren anymore. Dr. Joshua Coleman, an expert in this psychological phenomenon, holds weekly webinars for parents and grandparents who have been shoved out of their younger family members' busy lives. The hurtfulness of this is compounded when a parent or grandparent loses their vision. They are put out to an even further pasture than they were already in. These families do not want to be inconvenienced by their older family members. They don't want to feel obligated to help. The idea of their family member gaining independence rarely occurs to them. They feel better if the older blind person is in some type of facility, receiving assistance from outside the family, no matter how expensive it is. Though in the past, grandma or grandpa would live with the younger family or switch back and forth between them, now expensive retirement centers are so full that there are wait lists to get in. Nearly everyone I've met or heard about who has gone from fully sighted to blind seems to agree that going blind is difficult, scary, and sad. They mention how the blindness affects their family life and how life in general is now more difficult. Many of them do not identify as blind strongly enough to join us in the NFB. Some say, "Maybe I will when I lose the rest of my vision." Often they allow their lives to be more difficult, scary, and sad than they need to be. Because of the lack of a connection between seniors losing their vision and those of us who know about blindness, it is good for us to have print information available for sighted families and friends. However, it is also important for us to have accessible information available to those in the NFB who lose vision when they become older. The transition can be made much more smoothly this way. Then there are multiple disabilities that sometimes scramble our minds and bodies like eggs with shells in them. Although we may know how to function well as a blind person, managing other disabilities can be difficult for us. Because the NFB focuses on blindness, some older blind people continue to focus only on blindness, avoiding or ignoring the onset of other disabilities. As one who has dealt with multiple disabilities all my life, one of the most difficult issues is not the disabilities, but the confusion around them. Many people assume that whatever bothersome thing happens is automatically blindness-related, as if blindness runs our lives. If I fall, it is said to be because I am blind. Some will say, "I would fall too if I couldn't see." I explain that I lost my balance because I was dizzy or my knee buckled under me. When I drop something on the floor, someone is likely to say, "I would drop things too if I couldn't see." I answer that it wasn't blindness that dropped the item, my fingers let go of it. For me, as is the case with other blind people, blindness is no reason not to get out. Blindness is not as limiting as some other disabilities. Blindness does not cause pain, though some conditions causing blindness are painful. Blindness does not cause weakness, dizziness, low stamina, chronic infections, leg problems, heart problems, and so on. Though we may have learned how to function quite well as blind people, we may be less successful in managing other disabilities as they come into our lives due to the lack of appropriate information. That's when we need to use the problem-solving skills and alternative techniques we already know to find new ways to continue our lives as multi-disabled blind people. This is still a work in progress for me. This is not the time for others to abandon us because we don't measure up anymore. This is the time when we may actually need more companionship and support. This is the time when we might need more understanding, sympathy, empathy, kindness, and patience. We say that the NFB is a family. Families have their younger members who come along. However, we also have older members. We need to make sure that they are not put out to pasture and left there to flounder. We need to include them as much as possible and, in some cases, allow them to include themselves. Instead of focusing on what we have lost, we need people around who support our dignity, diversity, and value. We need to honor our older blind, those who have not joined us yet, and those who have been around for years. Let us make sure those scrambled eggs have no sharp shells or unkindness in them. For we all matter. We are all equally valuable. Let us acknowledge and honor the Federation in all of us, for it is still there. The senior blind want to live the lives they want as much as our younger members do.
7: Letting the world know that blindness is not the characteristic that holds us back. We're NFBRN, the National Federation of the Blind Radio Network.
6: Carol's Compliment by Angela Howard. There is a photo on the page, the caption, Angela Howard. From the editor, there is nothing more rewarding than to help someone move from skepticism to faith when they think about the abilities of the blind. Angela's story describes one such journey, and this is how it was introduced in the Colonel book, To Reach for the Stars. A number of years ago, Angela Howard was a winner of one of our scholarships. Today, she is a graduate student in public policy at the University of Texas at Austin and active in the efforts of the National Federation of the Blind to change what it means to be blind. Her delightful story, Carol's Compliment, shows that day by day we are making progress. Here is what she has to say. As a blind person, I have often been showered with compliments that, I have to admit, are not always deserved. My teachers, co-workers, and even family and friends do not always know much about the little tricks and techniques that blind people use to complete the tasks of everyday life. Consequently, I have too often been deemed amazing and wonderful for completing the simplest task. I do not take offense or respond negatively to these gestures, for I know that people mean well. However, I do have to take these exaggerated compliments with a grain of salt. I was given a compliment a few years ago that I felt extremely proud to accept. I had taken yoga classes throughout college, and it became my favorite form of exercise. In fact, I took the same yoga class with the same teacher for 3 years in college. I was comfortable with her teaching style, and she never seemed uneasy about having a blind person in her class. So, when I spent a semester completing an internship in another city, I decided I would join a yoga class to help me keep in practice. I learned that a yoga studio was actually connected to my apartment building, and I immediately went down to the office to sign up for a 13-week course. However, my first class proved to be quite a shock. I was not met with the same warmth that I had experienced in my college class. My new teacher, Carol, made it painfully clear that she would have preferred that I not be in her class. "I'm just really not sure how I can best teach you." I assured her that I had taken yoga throughout college and that having me in the class would really not be a problem for her. I gave her some tips for instructing me. For example, I told her that it would help if she used me as the example when she demonstrated a complicated pose to the class. This way I could learn the pose along with everyone else. I also encouraged her to give verbal descriptions as she taught so that I could get some of the information others were getting visually. For the first few weeks, it was apparent that Carol was still uncomfortable having me in the class. When we tried exercises in which we had to stand on one foot, she would insist that she stand next to me to make sure I didn't fall. She clearly made a great distinction between the other students and me, but over the 13 weeks of the class, I noticed a gradual change in Carol's attitude and behavior towards me. She commented with surprise one day that my balance was no worse than anyone else's in the class, and she no longer hovered over me as I completed poses that require balance. Slowly, I felt that I was becoming just another member of the class. Toward the end of the course, she paid so little attention to me that I sometimes had trouble flagging her down for assistance. I still had one problem, with which I usually needed assistance. Alignment is very important in yoga, and the other members of the class were taught to line themselves up using the squares outlined on the floor. However, there was no way for me to use this method. When doing poses, I would align myself as best I could, and Carol would nudge me in one direction or another if I were a little out of line. One day, when I arrived at class, Carol met me with great excitement. "I have figured out a way for you to align yourself on the mat. I have put a strip of electrical tape along the middle of your mat that you can feel with your feet." I thought this was a great idea, and I wished that I had been the one to suggest it at the start. Then she said, "Eventually, I want you to be able to align yourself using only your own sense of space." This seemed to be a rather high expectation, and I knew then that her attitude towards me had completely changed. Carol stopped me as I was leaving on the last day of class. She said, "I have to admit that I was really reluctant to have you in my class. I just didn't know what you would be able to do. I'm really sorry I felt that way because I think you could even be a yoga teacher one day if you wanted to." I responded that, because she had never known a blind person before, her feelings were understandable. Then she gave me one of the greatest compliments I have ever been given. She told me that she had researched blindness-related organizations on the internet and asked me if I were a member of one.

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2: 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Audium is an accessible way to explore maps of buildings, streets, and even other non-map data. If you're thinking about learning another language, listeners share their experiences of doing that, particularly with Duolingo. And our tech tip is for Victor Reader Stream 2 users relating to getting audible content on the device. It's Jonathan Mosen at the National Federation of the Blind's Jernigan Institute in Baltimore, Maryland, welcoming you to episode 10 of the podcast. Some good news to start us off. The National Federation of the Blind recognizes that accessible technology is crucial for blind individuals to live the lives we want. Accessibility barriers are preventable and unacceptable, hindering our full participation in society. Therefore, we actively collaborate with technology companies to enhance the accessibility of their products. Our contributions have significantly improved and will continue to improve the tools used by blind people. In October 2024, we initiated discussions with Meta regarding accessibility regressions on Facebook. The most critical concern was the deprecation of the mbasic.facebook.com site. Although this version was originally designed for mobile devices with limited capabilities, its simple text-based layout made it a viable alternative to the increasingly inaccessible Facebook desktop site for blind screen reader users. The mBasic site was discontinued for security reasons, and it seems Meta may not have fully understood the extent to which blind users depended on it. We're committed to collaborating with Meta to ensure the main Facebook site becomes fully accessible to screen reader users. We're encouraged by Meta's willingness to work towards this goal. However, there is an urgent need to restore Facebook accessibility for those who access the platform solely through desktop or laptop computers. The absence of accessible options, particularly during the holiday season, has been frustrating and isolating for many. Thanks to the advocacy efforts of the National Federation of the Blind, Meta has introduced a URL that forces the current mobile Facebook experience to work on modern desktop and laptop browsers. Effective immediately, you can visit this URL. I'm going to read it out and I'll also put it in the show notes. It's www.facebook.com/?force_mobile=1. That's a bit of a mouthful, so I'll give it to you again. It's www.facebook.com/?force_mobile=1. We recommend bookmarking this URL in your browser for a simpler, text-based Facebook experience. While we appreciate Meta's response to our advocacy and the introduction of this workaround, we offer the following caveats. Unfortunately, there is currently no easy way to navigate from one post to another. We suggest that each Facebook post be identified by a heading or landmark to improve navigation. The page scrolls indefinitely, so there's no set number of posts per page. Since this page is designed for mobile browsers, there may be other issues our testing hasn't uncovered. If you have any feedback on the functionality of this workaround and it's not for the podcast, then you can send it directly to me. That's Jonathan Mosen, and my email address is jmosen@nfb.org. Members have also provided us with feedback about regressions in Facebook for iOS. The most impactful bug related to difficulty composing posts because what users typed in the composer wasn't being seen by VoiceOver. We've assisted Meta to identify this issue, and we know Facebook users will be pleased that a fix is rolling out for this. Finally, in this round of fixes, Facebook has already rolled out an efficiency improvement to the timeline. Facebook made a change in the last year, which meant that a user's profile picture was seen as its own element by VoiceOver. This meant that each post required two swipes when navigating. This has now been restored to the previous, more efficient behavior. There is more to do, and we would have preferred

0: that the deprecation of the MBASIC site hadn't resulted in such prolonged inconvenience for many blind people. Nevertheless, Meta has been receptive to our concerns and worked with us in good faith. Our partnership with Meta is stronger as a result, and we're continuing to dialogue with them on a range of issues, including improvements to the Ray-Ban Meta smart glasses. If you have concerns you want to report about any technology you're using, we encourage you to make your own constructive approaches with the assistance of our self-advocacy toolkit. You may recall that Carl Belanger, Kennedy Zimnick, and I talked about this in the previous episode of this podcast. 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That's nfb.org/CENA. We look forward to ongoing dialogue with Meta that makes further needed accessibility improvements. What I'd like to do now is give you a demonstration of this Facebook mobile experience on desktop. At the time that I'm recording this on Tuesday, the 28th of January, 2025, we are aware that there are some people who are not seeing this experience. So there are a couple of things that you might want to try. The first thing to note is that you do have to be logged into Facebook to see this experience. So if you go to facebook.com/force_mobile=1 and you're not logged in, you will see the regular desktop experience. If you are logged in, but you're still seeing the regular desktop experience on this URL, the best thing I can suggest at the moment is that you try logging out of Facebook entirely and then logging in again. We have let Meta know that there are some people, I think it's just a few at this point, who are not seeing the mobile experience on desktop using this URL. Obviously, one person who can't see it is one too many, and hopefully Meta will be able to track down what the issue might be. But definitely make sure that you are logged into Facebook to see this. What I'm going to do is start off by going to the regular Facebook site. So I'm going to facebook.com. I will press
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0: the
1: left pair.
0: Now, the
1: 20.
0: First thing that you will notice is that there are headings on this page. There are regions on this page. You will not get any of that if you go to this new mobile site that we're telling you about. So that's the first clue that you are on the standard Facebook desktop site. If I go to the top of the page on the standard desktop site.
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1: Home heading level 1. 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
0: 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It seems to perform a little better with NVDA than with JAWS on this main Facebook desktop site. 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
0: So this is where we see that there's a little bit of repetition sometimes because of this infinite scrolling where Jaws does seem to struggle a little bit. 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
1: 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View Lisa Burke story.
0: So we've got a whole bunch of stuff here relating to people's stories.
1: View Rachel. View Iraz. View. Unlink. Link Queen LaQuisha Walters. Feeling curious. 2D. More button. I have some questions about the NFB and the conventions. How?
0: Oh, well, there we go. How timely is this?
1: Don't try to incur people who go to convention. Sammy, Jane, or Lee and three others reacted button. For like, double tap and hold for more reactions button.
0: Now, because this is the mobile experience, you're going to get language like this. Double tap and hold for reactions. But if I press the space bar.
1: Five non-Eprist, double tap and hold for more reactions button. Five non-Eprist, double tap and hold for more reactions button.
0: So I can press the space bar to like this post, but I'm not aware of a way that I can actually force the other reactions at this point.
1: Seven comments button.
0: Now, if I press the space bar, we will go into the comments for this post, and it's quite a clean user interface.
1: Christopher Walker, I've been a member for over a decade now. I joined through my local.
0: One of the things that you will see is that there is, as I said in the statement at the beginning here, no way to navigate between posts by heading or region or anything like that. What you have is a very text-based user experience where you can just continue to scroll through. So we certainly acknowledge that it's not the most efficient experience because it would be far quicker if you can just get from one Facebook post to another in some way, but it does restore the ability to see more than just a few Facebook posts without things going badly wrong. I can scroll through a very long way, and in fact, infinitely, even when Jaws is running, although sometimes there is a little bit of repetition when it loses its place, and I am able to just move through all the Facebook posts. Since we released this announcement, some people have reported that they have taken to using the tab key to navigate through and that helps somewhat, but we would still prefer some clean way to navigate from post to post. As we've been very clear to point out, we don't consider this a definitive solution to the problem, but it has restored some access to Facebook that some people lost. There has been some comment on Facebook about how the majority of people use the app. And I suspect that's true in this day and age, but there are people who, for a variety of reasons, choose not to use a smartphone. And it's really important that we take their needs into account as well, and that their choice is respected and they're not locked out of Facebook. So this is some sort of progress, and we look forward to some of the bugs that we mentioned being fixed in the mobile version of the app, which still needs some work. So we'll keep talking to Meta. The dialogue is constructive. And if you have any feedback on all of this, you're welcome to be in touch. accessonatnfb.org. That's all one word, accessonatnfb.org. You can attach an audio clip to the email or you can write it down. Know before you go is a phrase you often hear, and that's one thing that you can use Audium for, an innovative audio mapping system that is branching out. It's now doing so much more than mapping. I know there'll be many people listening to Access On who'll be fascinated to learn about this technology if they don't know about it already. Brandon Beggs is the CEO of XR Navigation, who make Audium. Welcome, Brandon.
2: Yeah, thank you for having me.
0: Tell me about you. How did you get involved in all of this?
2: I am blind myself and grew up going to public school. And part of my experience was that my materials always got to me really late, and if they ever got to me at all. So when I was in my early 20s, I actually founded a company with my mom, who's a teacher of the blind, and we provided all different components of a visually impaired program to K-12 schools around the U.S. And as part of that, we provided accessible materials, and I was able to see from the back end how much work actually goes into preparing materials. And for things like graphs, math content, spatial content, it was really hard. So my undergrad was in music, so I decided to switch over to what was called inclusive design, because they said there must be a better way. Like, why are these materials just being made visual? Like, why can't they be made inclusively from the ground up? And so that's why I decided to go into inclusive design. So around 2017, I decided to start my inclusive design master's program at Ontario College of Art and Design University. And that's where I started looking at different types of data representation. So I began with charts and graphs, but then quickly moved on to spatial diagrams, which are things like maps or blueprints or anatomical diagrams. And I started with geographic maps and said, there's really no way to view these digitally without a tactile map. And since it's really, really difficult logistically to get a tactile map, I said, we need some way for us to actually get these dynamic so that we can watch real-time election result maps or real-time wildfire maps or anything like that. So digital was really, really critical. And at the time, you know, there was no full-page braille displays, so that wasn't even an option. So I was really interested in what is something that everybody has, and it's that was the answer was either a computer or a smartphone. So all my work has been focused on how do we represent geographic maps and spatial information so that blind people can fully access them using their smartphone and or computer. And how do we do it in a way that's scalable so that anybody can create any kind of map and have that rendered out in an accessible format? So that's basically what all my research has been on. And so since 2017, I got my master's in 2019 and started a PhD program in human-centered computing, also looking at this same issue in 2021. So that's where I'm at right now. I'm just at the tail end of my PhD program. And during that time, I began work at the Smith-Kettlewell Eye Research Institute, also researching this problem, and then ended up starting my own company, XR Navigation, which is actually selling these maps to institutions that have inaccessible geographic maps on their sites or apps.
0: You mentioned that when you started this endeavor, full-page braille displays weren't around. And I just like being able to say to people, look, I've got a Monarch on my desk here at my office where I'm talking to you from. Oh. It's a marvelous device. Has that lessened the need for Audium in any way, do you think? Or is it actually that some people are visual learners and absorb this information, in our case, when it's under our fingertips, and some people actually absorb it better through audio?
2: It's a multi-factor issue. So absolutely, there is the theory of multiple intelligences or learning modalities where people do learn better through audio or do learn better through tactile. So that is definitely something that I have observed. And somebody needs to run a study on this with blind people, because blind people are really the only people that learn how to read in two modalities. And that's really, really unique in our society. So that needs to be studied more. But I definitely have seen that personally. I am a very auditory learner. I cannot read Braille as fast as I would like to even do a read aloud. I'm just very slow. And so it's not my favorite. But I know there are people, probably you or other folks, who definitely prefer reading in Braille. That's one issue. The other issue is that the Monarch is a little bit expensive. I don't know how many people have $15,000 laying around to buy a full-page tactile display. That is definitely an issue. The third factor here is literacy. In order to understand something like the Monarch, you have to be trained on both how to read tactile graphics and Braille. And that is a pretty tall order. I wish more people were trained on how to read both, but it's still an issue, especially if we're talking about developing countries where Braille literacy is still pretty low.
0: So we're going to go into some demos shortly, but talk me through the practicalities of how this will work. So let's say I'm going to the National Federation of the Blind's convention in July in New Orleans, and I'm looking forward to that. I will be there, and I want to get a feel for the environment either before I go so that I can walk around the hotel confidently, or maybe I'm looking at my agenda and I want to visit a particular presentation that's in a designated room, and I have no idea where that room is. How does Audium help me there?
2: You're going to go find the Audium map either on your app or on your desktop. So usually they'll post it on the website, like on the exhibit hall website or something like that, or they'll send it out in an email. It'll be somewhere on the materials that you'll be given. And you'll open that up in your browser, on your phone, or on your computer. depending on what you prefer. Then you click on the button that says activate sounds and skip to map. That'll be at the very top of the page. I'm going to go ahead and show a real quick demo. Audium is very similar to a video game where you can hear the name and sound of objects as you move a character over them. You use your touchscreen, arrow keys, or other controller to move your character around the map. There's also a visual map. So I mentioned before that it's really important that you have options of modalities if you have the senses to access them. So if you're sighted, you don't need to use the audio experience. You can use the visual only experience. If you're low vision, you can use a mixture of the audio and visual experience. If you're totally blind, you can use either the audio experience or you can use your braille display to read the different labels as you're moving around the map. And if you're deafblind, you can read the different labels on the map as you're moving around. So you can choose which modality you prefer.
0: I'm mindful of your comment about the expense of the Monarch, and that is a real thing. But do you see a time when you might be able to take advantage of that full page braille display, show the map on the Monarch as well as exploring it with Audium?
2: Absolutely. That's our ultimate goal, is that we can really expand out the tactile experience of Audium, because right now it's pretty minimal, unfortunately. And so I really want to I am in conversations right now with American Printing House of the Blind on how we can integrate Audium into the Monarch, or actually allow it to run Audium, because Audium is a browser-based application. So it runs, in theory, on any device. The Monarch right now is very early stages still, and so their browser capabilities are still a little bit limited. In order for us to actually integrate with the Monarch, we'd have to build our own custom app, and that kind of goes against every single philosophy of Audium, which is compatibility with everything in one app. So we do not really want to go and create our own Monarch-specific app at the moment. We're probably going to wait another year or so until the Monarch becomes a little more developed, and then we're going to really focus on integrating with that. But if there are other full-page Braille displays that come out that do have better browser support, we're definitely going to be hopping on that.
0: How widely available are maps for Audium? Are this data that you have to process before users can use it in Audium, or is there somewhere that they can go get some map file of some kind and use it with Audium?
2: Right now, you can go onto audium.net, audiom.net, and enter in your address and pull up an OpenStreetMap version of any location in the world. The map data there is slightly questionable because it is open source, and nobody has gone in there and said, I'm a blind person and I prefer to have all this extra information, like, I don't know, say sidewalks. So sidewalks are completely missing from OpenStreetMap data. Doors are completely missing from OpenStreetMap data. And those are really the only two critical pieces of information that blind people want. So you have to take the OpenStreetMap data with a grain of salt. The types of maps that are up, we do have a few that we've listed on our website, and I'm definitely going to be creating a bigger list soon. But we are working with specific locations to make maps of their spaces, or specific websites that have maps that and making maps of those locations. So that's how we make our money to be a sustainable business. So we do not charge users. We charge the institutions that have maps. So for example, conferences, you mentioned like the NFB conference, we did the map for the NFB 2024 exhibit hall map. We might be doing it for the 2025 exhibit hall. We're the official CSUN map this year. We're the official ATIA map this year. We're the official Vision Serve Alliance map this year. So we're contacting and working with these conferences and hotels and places like that to create maps of their spaces. And each location is one new map that we've made accessible. Right now, at the moment, we don't have a way for users really to go in and paste their own map in. If you are interested in doing that, it's not very difficult. You just need to talk to me about the conventions on how to do that. But if you're super interested in that, please, you know, send me an email. I'd love to chat with you, because there aren't that many people who are that nerdy about maps who want to actually create their own at this point. Brandon.biggs@xrnavigation.io. All right, so I'm here on the Vrait 2024 exhibit hall map, which is one of my favorite exhibit hall maps that we made this last year. And I'm going to go ahead and open up a menu that shows the different objects around me.
3: filter objects submenu 2 of 123.
2: And I'm going to warn you that I do have my arrow keys, my command keys being spoken, and also have all the keys being spoken. So I'm not going to tell you that I'm going to be pressing down arrow, up arrow. You're going to hear it being spoken through my screen reader.
3: Down arrow. Stairs is right here. Submenu.
2: So we hear that the stairs are right here. That means that our character is on the stairs right now.
3: Down arrow. Wall is right here. Down arrow. Hallway is right here.
2: So submenu. We've got a couple different objects that we're actually on. So they're on top of each other or like right next to each other.
3: Down arrow. Exhibit hall is one step up. Submenu 6 of 120.
2: So we can hear that the exhibit hall is actually one step up. And now I'm going to go find a booth.
3: Up arrow. Digital Apex, LLC. Booth 1 is 2 steps right and 5 steps up.
2: Cool. So Digital Apex, LLC is a booth, and I'm going to hit enter on that.
3: Go 2 of 6.
2: And we have an option to go.
3: Down arrow. Description 3.
2: Yeah, the description.
3: Down arrow. Listen 4 of 6.
2: Listen to its sound if it has one.
3: Down arrow. Directions submit.
2: And get directions. I'm going to hit enter on directions.
3: Enter. Digital Apex, LLC. Booth 1 is 2 steps right and 5 steps up. Application. Audio map is on button.
2: And we moved back to our geographic view. So now I can use my arrow keys to move around the map. Each arrow press will move me 1 meter in that direction. That's because I have my step size set to 1 meter. I can have it set to whatever I want it to be. I'm going to go ahead and hit the up arrow.
3: Up arrow. Exhibit hall. 31.3.
2: And I'm going to press the D key to get directions to that booth.
3: D, Digital Apex, LLC. Booth 1 is 2 steps right and 4 steps up.
2: So we hear that the booth is 2 steps right and 4 steps up. So I'm going to go ahead and go to the right.
3: Right arrow. Bleachers, equipment, and exhibit hall.
2: And it says bleachers. I probably can't go over those bleachers because they're kind of not walkable. So I'm going to go back and I'm going to go up and see if I can get away from those bleachers.
3: Up arrow. Right arrow. Exhibit hall.
2: Now we're in front of the bleachers. So if I went down, I'd find those bleachers again.
3: Down arrow. Bleachers, equipment. Up arrow. Exhibit.
2: And I'm going to hit the D key again.
3: D, Digital Apex, LLC. Booth 1 is 1 steps right and 3 steps up.
2: So it says 1 step right.
3: Right arrow.
2: And then 3 steps up.
3: Up arrow. Exhibit. Up arrow. Exhibit. Up arrow. Digital Apex, LLC. Booth 1 and exhibit hall.
2: And we found it. So now what we can do is move our character around these booths and see where the aisles are. So I'm going to hit the left arrow.
3: Left arrow. Exhibit hall. 32.
2: And I can actually go up.
3: Up arrow. Exhibit. Up arrow. Exhibit hall. Right arrow. Digital Apex. LL. Up arrow. Exhibit hall. Right arrow. Userv. Platinum sponsor.
2: Cool. So Userv is also here. And now I'm going to go to the right and see if there is another aisle on the right of these booths.
3: Right arrow. Captel out. Right arrow. Exhibit hall.
2: Yes, there is another aisle here. And I'm going to go to the right some more.
3: Right arrow. Exhibit hall. 41. Right arrow. Contexture. Right arrow. Tandem. Right arrow. Right arrow. Exhibit.
2: So there were two booths in column. There are two booths on the second column and.
3: Right arrow. Human wear. Right arrow. National Federation of the Blind of Arizona.
2: And we've got two booths on the third column. And so there are basically two aisles in the middle that I can walk up and then two aisles on either side. And.
3: Right arrow.
2: I'm going to go ahead and walk down this side aisle.
3: Right
2: arrow. And if I keep going to the right, I found that there's a wall there.
3: Left arrow. National Federation of the Blind.
2: Now I'm going to go down and see, you know, what's on the bottom right corner.
3: Down, up arrow. Exhibit hall, 54. Up, down arrow. XR navigation. Booth.
2: And we've got XR navigation. So we can basically explore around this exhibit hall and learn how the booths are laid out. So now I know that there are three columns of booths and each column has two booths in it. And these columns go all the way up and all the way down. And there is a aisle on the bottom. And then, you know, there are aisles in between. It's really hard to describe these verbally. But if you are viewing this in audio, you can really quickly move around the space using your arrow keys or touch screen and understand this different information. I'm going to really quickly go and find the jump to audio map button so that you guys can hear what that sounds like.
3: NVD.
2: So I'm going to go ahead and hit the
3: control home. NVD control home. 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
2: 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It's the very first element in the iframe, other than the heading. So right underneath the heading. 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
2: And that's when you know that you're in the map and you can start moving.
3: Up, down arrow.
2: So that is the experience of the exhibit hall. You can also turn on, sometimes surround sounds will be on.
3: P, playing ambient sounds.
2: You can hit the P key, and sometimes there will be surround sounds. And you can kind of hear, as you're moving around, unique locations. So this particular map has sounds of the presentation area.
3: Left arrow, exhibit.
2: So I'm going to walk up this aisle here.
3: Up arrow, exhibit.
2: And we can hear that right beside us is the presentation area. So I didn't even look where that is. I can hear that because it's in 3D audio.
3: Right arrow, up arrow, seating area, booth, up arrow, workshop stage 2, booth.
2: So it says workshop stage 2.
3: Left arrow.
2: So that tells me that there's, you know, there's something there that's important. So we know that on the very top of the right, column is workshop stage 2. And then we can also go onto one of these booths.
3: Down, left arrow, eye concern, booth 33.
2: And hit the space bar to read what the object card says.
3: Space, button, enable sounds and skip to map, sidebar, complimentary landmark feature cards, region, eye concern. Down arrow, button collapsed, exhibit hall.
2: So we've got the exhibit hall. I'm going to go ahead and enter on that.
3: Enter, expanded. Down arrow, out of region feature cards region. The exhibit hall is a rectangle, 30 meters wide going left and right, and 37 meters long going from. Down arrow, top to bottom.
2: And you can hear a description of that. And so if they're the vendors, it'll tell you vendor information and give you their website. And if there's the exhibit hall, we often have a description of, you know, that feature in these object cards. And you can get that by pressing space.
3: Escape, collapse, escape, application.
2: And you hit escape and you go back and you can move around again.
3: Right arrow.
2: So that is the really basic run through of how you can use the exhibit hall map.
0: And because this is browser based, I take it that you could take this on your smartphone with your
2: Absolutely.
0: Browser and do it in real time. How helpful would it be in that context? Because obviously it's not going to know your location, correct?
2: Correct. Yeah. So you're going to have to update it to your location or just explore around. So you find a landmark in the space. So for example, the bleachers, or you know that you're on the very bottom right corner, or you know that you're in the seating area on the right side of the building. So if you know that you're there, then you can go in and find that location on the map and then go and explore around. So you're going to have to find where you're at on that map and relate that to where you are in the physical space. Unfortunately, we're not quite integrated with, you know, a lot of the turn-by-turn navigation applications yet. So that would be the ideal situation if we could be integrated with things like, you know, Good Maps. That's kind of the ultimate goal eventually. If you want that to happen, tell them that you want integration with with Audium.
0: What's interesting too is that you are going beyond map data. Was it originally going to be exclusively a map-based application, or did you always have other types of diagrams in mind?
2: It was originally just going to be a map application, and we realized that what the information maps are giving you is space, and space is not exclusive to maps. And so even though maps is how we originally built the app, we realized that there are other types of maps out there that really aren't considered maps, but they are maps. And so we kind of made this broader category called spatial diagram. So now we're saying Audium is the world's most inclusive spatial diagram viewer and editor. So I can show you real quick one of those if you'd like.
0: Sure, that'd be great.
2: I'm going to show you an airplane seat map, and it also has the engine information as well. So you can kind of explore around what the airplane looks like on the outside. So first, I'm going to go ahead and use my arrow keys to kind of move around, see what's around me.
3: Down arrow, main cabin, 59.
2: Cool, so I'm on the main cabin. I'm going to keep going down.
3: Down arrow, main cabin, 50.
2: And I'm going to hit the left arrow key.
3: Left arrow.
2: See if I can find the edge of the plane.
3: Left arrow, main, left arrow, left wing, 50.
2: Cool, so I'm on the left wing now. And I can actually just go around and explore this left wing. So let's do that.
3: Left arrow, left wing, left arrow, left wing, up arrow, left up arrow, down arrow, left arrow, up arrow, empty
2: space. Empty space just means that there's no data for that location. So we're off the airplane then. So that's why I really quickly moved off of that.
3: Down arrow, left airbrook, 50.
2: Cool. So we've got left airbrook. I don't know, no idea what that is, but it's on the left wing here.
3: Left arrow, empty, down arrow. Left arrow, left airbrook, 40, left arrow, down arrow, left airbrook, 40, down arrow, left airbrook, left arrow, left airbrook, left arrow, left air, left arrow, left airbrook, left arrow, left jet engine.
2: We've got an engine here, so that's connected to the airbrook, or right, you know, really close to it. And so we can kind of, you know, understand how these are related to each other, and they're, you know, both attached to the left wing.
3: Down arrow, left airbrook, down arrow, left wing.
2: And then I can go back to the airplane.
3: Right.
2: And I can go and see where the seats are in relationship to these different items.
3: Up, down arrow, seat B, row 16 and main.
2: So we've got seat B, row 16.
3: Right arrow, seat C, row 16
2: and seat C. So I can just go through these different aisles.
3: Up arrow, seat C, row 15 and main.
2: And that's seat C, row 15. Up and, arrow. You know, I can explore around this airplane.
3: Right, and see,
2: you know, if I can find any laboratories. I can also open up the menu.
3: M. Filter objects submenu 2 of 239.
2: And, you know, down arrow through these different objects and see what's around me as well.
3: Down arrow. Main cabin is down arrow. Seat D. Down. Up arrow. Exit is 3 steps right, unreachable with current.
2: And so we can hear, you know, different objects that are around us and really quickly kind of, you know, get directions to them or jump to them or whatnot. So that is a way for us to actually explore things that aren't necessarily maps in the traditional sense. We can do the same thing for anatomical diagrams, circuit diagrams, astronomical diagrams, any type of thing where space is critical. Let me show one more map of the choropleth information real quick, because that's also pretty interesting. I'm here on a COVID statistic map, and on our thematic maps, we have two modes, a tabular view and a geographic view. I'm going to start with a tabular view.
3: T. Table. Name, column, header, row 1, column 1.
2: We have a table, and each of the columns are a statistic in this map, and each of the rows are a feature on the map. So I'm going to find a feature of interest.
3: Down arrow. MN row header row 2 name column 1.
2: This is Minnesota. Down arrow again.
3: Down arrow. OR row header row 3 name column 1.
2: And this is OR.
3: 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W arrow header row 4 name column 1.
2: In Washington. So I'm going to go ahead and go to the column of interest.
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2: This is cases, total cases. I'm going to hit right arrow one more time.
3: Right arrow, 257,096.06 W arrow 4 cases per 1 million column 3.
2: And what we heard there was a pitch that represents a relative values of this number in this column. So let's look at relative cases per 1 million. I'm going to hit the up arrow.
3: Up arrow, 231,000.
2: So OR, Oregon, has fewer cases than Washington, cases per 1 million than Washington.
3: Down arrow, up arrow, down arrow.
2: We can hear the difference there, and we can also read the actual numbers, but it's easier to kind of tell the relative differences using the numbers. I'm going to go ahead and down arrow one more time.
3: Down arrow, 348,774.58 WI row 5 cases per 1 million column 3.
2: And I'm going to go ahead and hit enter on this so we can tell this actually has a higher number of cases per 1 million than Washington or Oregon.
3: Enter, alert audio map.
2: And this jumped me to the location on the map and switched from whatever the previous statistic was on the map to cases per 1 million because that's the column that I was on. So now I'm on this state.
3: Right arrow, Wisconsin, 300.
2: And we're on Wisconsin. What I'm going to do now is what's called weaving, where I'm going to go investigate what is in and around Wisconsin here.
3: Right arrow, empty space, minus 80.
2: All right, so Wisconsin is bordered by empty space. Right now, I know that Wisconsin is actually bordered by the Great Lakes. So I know that if I go a little bit further.
3: Right arrow, empty, right arrow, Michigan.
2: I have Michigan there. So I'm in one of the Great Lakes here.
3: Left arrow, down arrow, Illinois.
2: All right, and now I'm going to go to the left.
3: Left arrow, Illinois, 326,004. Left arrow, Iowa. Up arrow, Iowa, right arrow, Wisconsin, left arrow, up arrow, Wisconsin, right arrow, left arrow, Wisconsin, up arrow, left arrow. Up arrow, Minnesota, right arrow, Wisconsin, up arrow, left arrow, up arrow, right arrow, right arrow, Minnesota, down arrow, right arrow, Michigan, down arrow, right arrow, Wisconsin, right, up, right arrow,
2: all right.
3: Down, left arrow.
2: So what we heard there was that Wisconsin has the highest number of cases per 1 million than all the other states around it.
3: Left arrow, Minnesota,
2: but,
3: right arrow, up arrow, down.
2: Minnesota has the highest number of cases per 1 million surrounding Wisconsin. So that's type of information that we don't necessarily get just reading the table. So that is why you need really both the tabular view and the geographic view.
0: You mentioned that your hope was to expand this to other apps. So what's your dream that we could just bring up Apple Maps, Google Maps, those sorts of technologies, and Audium would be an option?
2: Yes, that's the ultimate dream. We built Audium to be something that one of those tools could embed, either integrate completely into their app or have a button that says activate inclusive map, and then it'll just pull up the Audium experience on there. So that is our ultimate dream. I would love for everybody to please email accessibility@apple.com and ask for an Audium integration, or the other big map provider is Esri, who provides most of the government maps in the world. And so if you email esriaccessibility@esri.com, then that's their email as well. And then there's like a report issue on Google, and you can ask for an Audium integration as well there. So please ask for it. Most of the comments that we get from these companies or places that have inaccessible maps is that nobody's asking for accessible maps. So I guess we don't need to make them.
0: Indoor navigation, there's so much development and thought going into that. GPS is pretty well established, but it feels like there's a plethora of potentially incompatible standards for indoor navigation. Is that true, or is it not quite as bad as that?
2: Well, thankfully, there is a pretty unified indoor mapping data format that's built by Apple, and this enables basically any application to pull in that data and use that for maps or turn-by-turn navigation. It's not a perfect standard, but it's really good. It's better than anything that's out there, and most tools like Good Maps or Next AI or Apple Maps, they use indoor mapping data format. So Audium has a way to import indoor mapping data format pretty easily into its viewer, and we can just kind of render out that data fairly easily with very minimal changes to our system. So we're still perfecting that, but there's a lot of potential there for interoperability between these different systems.
0: Tell us about, once again, how people can kick the tires on this. And also, it might be worth mentioning that you are providing map data for CSUN. A number of listeners to this show will be at CSUN, so they'll be able to take it for a real-world spin there as well.
2: Absolutely, yeah. Hopefully CSUN will be sending out that map pretty soon. Go ahead and go to Audium, audiom.net, and that's where you can generate a map of your location. We'll also have our newsletter there where we can send out information about, you know, recent maps that we'll be doing. If you would like a map of any location, we really need you to be asking organizers, event owners, venue owners, website owners to create an accessible version of their map. So say, for example, you're in Los Angeles right now and you want to see the evacuation maps or the fire maps, email Cal Fire and say, hey, XR Navigation can make those types of maps accessible. Please talk to them about making Cal Fire accessible, because a table or description is just not good enough for that kind of situation. Same thing for conferences, you know, CSUN, email them and ask for an accessible map if you don't know where it is. Or if you're attending any conference, just email them and ask for an accessible map. And if they don't know what you're talking about, mention Audium and XR Navigation.
0: Brandon, it's a pleasure to catch up, and congratulations on how far you've taken this technology already. And we look forward to learning more about how it develops in the coming years.
2: Yeah, absolutely. Thank you.
4: Hi, Jonathan. This is John Gassman, and congratulations on another good set of podcasts. I'm just now catching up on them and wanted to take a couple of minutes and talk about Ed Potter. Larry and I knew Ed since 1979, before there actually was a playback. Ed had sent a message out to various cassette magazines indicating that he was going to be doing this and wanted to find out if people would be interested in listening to it. So he created a few samples, and Larry and I got on the list, and and stayed with it through the very end and became longtime friends with Ed, and would send in contributions from time to time. I remember we sent one in on the infamous Super Radio, which was really a good radio for its time. And in addition to Playback, which we stayed with throughout its lifetime, Larry and I also traded old-time radio programs with Ed. Larry and I have been playing them, collecting them, and been involved in the hobby for centuries. And so we found stuff that he didn't have, and he found stuff that we wanted, and we traded for a number of years until we both got too busy. Sent them back and forth in these great big boxes capable of holding 5 or 6 reels at a time, and had a good time doing that as well. Then a couple of years ago, somebody said, gee, whatever happened to Ed Potter? And we didn't know. We hadn't heard from Ed in several years since the magazine ended. And so we just called the phone number that we had on file, and Ed picked up the phone and was doing very well, aside from a little hearing loss, but basically doing pretty well. And that's the last time we talked to him, which was maybe about 3 or 4 years ago. Just a terrific guy and a lot of fun to talk with. We enjoyed talking with him very much. And this was really before we got started with computers, for the most part. So we loved the access to all of the cassette information that he gave us every month. Or I guess it was maybe it was every other month.
0: Great memories there, John. Thanks for sharing them. Always good to reminisce about the old days of technology, isn't it? Now, we have a couple of listeners with the same question, so I'll read this one. It's from Carl Smith. He says, I'm a member of the Salt Lake City NFB chapter and I'm enjoying the podcast. I have one issue and a question. Some time back, I told you that I cannot find the Access On podcast on my Sense player. You said that it is there, but I still can't find it. Am I missing something? Apparently, Carl, you are. Graham Innes has the same question. And I've had this from a few people, but I contacted Selvis, the Sense player people, and they assure me it's there and that you have to scroll a long way down through the list when you search for Access On to find it. So if you're having difficulty, maybe you could have a chat to them and see if they might promote it in some way, if they have the ability to do that. But all I can tell you is, when I got this inquiry, when Access On first started, I did check in with them. They assure me that it is there. Carl continues, recently my accountant retired, and I am looking for any suggestions for accessible tax preparation software. Someone has suggested Tax Act, but I wonder if there are any other suggestions. Thanks and keep up the good work. Yeah, it's heading towards that time, isn't it, Carl? So let's just open this up and find out if anybody who manages their tax, perhaps is operating a small business, can be of any assistance here. Access On at nfb.org if you can help. Let's talk more about the Ray-Ban Meta smart glasses. It's a popular topic on this podcast and in the blind community in general. This email says, hi, Jonathan. This is John Jacques in Arizona. I would like to once again compliment you on another excellent podcast. Thanks, John. He says, I have a question that you, being a hearing aid user and a glasses user as well, might have some insight for me. I recently had the opportunity to try the Meta glasses while out at a restaurant. Unfortunately, it was quite noisy there, so my experience was less than ideal. I could barely hear the glasses with or without my hearing aids in. I found that if I cupped my hands over my ears, the sound was directed more into my ears or hearing aids, and I could hear them quite well. This, of course, negates the hands-free capability of the glasses. I would appreciate your thoughts and the thoughts of others who use the glasses with hearing aids. It would be nice if the glasses could Bluetooth into my hearing aids as my iPhone does. It also seems that if the glasses had been conduction capable, such as the Aftershock's headphones, that might go a long way to alleviate this problem. I look forward to any response you or others may have on this subject. Thanks again for a great podcast. Well, thank you for writing in, John. I think this is going to be a problem, particularly if you're using in-the-ear or in-the-canal hearing aids. My hearing aids are Phonak, and they're actually quite large, and they're behind-the-ear hearing aids. And what I find is that by positioning the hearing aids carefully enough, my hearing aids are directly resting against the speakers of the Ray-Ban Meta smart glasses, and I get really good audio from them, even in noisy situations. I can see, though, that if you're wearing in-the-ear hearing aids, that's going to be a much more difficult nut to crack. And I agree, it would be great if Meta would find a way to Bluetooth to an external device. They could pitch this as a way of using Bluetooth to connect to a speaker of some kind. But I guess the challenge here is that many hearing aids don't support direct traditional Bluetooth. They use protocols like Made for iPhone, which are a bit proprietary. So that means that those hearing aids don't necessarily expose themselves as standard Bluetooth audio devices. Phonak is an exception in this case. Phonak don't use the Made for iPhone standard, and this can be a bit of a challenge at times, actually, as some users of new Phonak hearing aids are experiencing with iOS at the moment. But one of the advantages is that it does pop up as a standard Bluetooth audio device. So there may not be much that you'll be able to do about this at the moment, but we are in regular dialogue with Meta, as we've indicated on this podcast. So I'll certainly pass this feedback on, that there are some use cases where allowing an external audio device to pair via Bluetooth with the glasses could be a significant accessibility benefit. Let's go to Canada now. Hi, Jonathan. I hope everything is going well with you and everyone listening to Access On. I was interested in the topic regarding Microsoft Word for iOS, and I agree with the comments about its accessibility. While I enjoy using the Windows version of Word, I personally consider the iOS equivalent of both the standalone Word app, along with its implementation in the Microsoft 365 app, to be totally unreliable, at least with my iPhone 13. I'm a fast typist when using my Bluetooth keyboard, and have noticed that both apps become rather sluggish, or something like it, while I'm typing a document, resulting in characters not being entered at random. I'm forced to backtrack through my document and make the necessary changes, which can be time-consuming. As well, while typing a document some time ago, the app crashed, resulting in the loss of what I had written before I could save it. I haven't experienced these issues with any other iOS-based word processor, such as Pages, Ulysses, or Scrivener. In short, if anyone's looking for a good word processor for iOS, I'd stay clear of MS Word /365. The others I mentioned are significantly better. Now, here's a contribution on language learning from a listener who hasn't identified themselves, but it says, I have used Duolingo on iPhone successfully for more than 3 years to learn French. I am now able to conduct rudimentary conversations in the language. I am told that the Duolingo site is accessible on the computer also, but I have not been able to get it to work. Chansey Fleet tells me that it does work. And on this topic, Stefan Hudson writes, hello, Jonathan, just popping in to comment on the topic of learning languages. Duolingo is the only language learning platform I'm familiar with, and I only have experience with the Klingon course. Whoa, here they are on the starboard bow right now. Scotty, beam me up. If anyone is thinking about using Duolingo, there are some important things to consider. The web interface has a few accessibility issues. Those who have listened to Living Blindfully may already be aware of them, as I covered them quite extensively there. The dynamic scrolling on the main page can and will interfere with the ability to navigate the list of lessons. I experience this behavior in Chrome using JAWS, and I don't know if NVDA handles dynamic scrolling any better. There is no easy way to work around this. But in JAWS, it is possible to use the touch cursor to navigate the lessons. It's very tedious, though. NVDA's alternative methods of navigation may also work, but I don't use NVDA, so I can't say for certain. Exercises that ask you to translate a sentence won't show the sentence to be translated due to the improper use of the aria hidden attribute. If you're using a Chromium browser, this can be worked around by installing an extension called Hammer Tools. This extension has the ability to remove all aria hidden attributes on a page through a context menu. This will have to be done each exercise. You can search for this on GitHub, and it will have to be installed manually. Instructions are provided on the page. You could also use OCR or AI if you really wanted to, but this may not always be reliable depending on the language. Many of the links used to navigate the various sections of the site are images without alt text. If you're using JAWS, you can work around this by pressing Control JAWS key plus F7 to have the URL of the link spoken. If you're using NVDA, press NVDA plus K. I've contacted Duolingo about these issues and have gotten a response that basically said they'll work on it when they can. Unfortunately, that was almost a year ago now, and nothing has been fixed as of yet. I can't comment on the accessibility of the iOS or Android apps, but I know that there are blind people who use them. Any other issues will probably be course-specific, as Duolingo supports various types of exercises. Let's go back to the topic of hearing aids, and Paul Hopewell is in touch. He says, "Hello, Jonathan, congratulations on your new job." Thank you very much. I'm delighted that you are doing the Access On podcast. I intend to try InnoSearch.ai, which looks like a very useful website. As you use Phonak hearing aids, I would appreciate your advice on how to best modify the settings for the restaurant program. What I want to achieve is to listen to the person I am looking at and to reduce all other sounds. It is rather difficult to adjust the settings while in the restaurant, as I have to disconnect my hearing aids from Bluetooth and instead listen to the My Phonak app through the phone speaker, which is difficult in a restaurant. Should I set noise reduction to a large number, say 4, or to a low number, say 0? Similarly, should I set speech focus to a large value or to a small value? Also, how should I set dynamic? What settings do you use? Otherwise, I am very happy with my Phonak hearing aids. Many thanks for any advice. If you're a Braille user, Paul, I would take a Braille display in with me to the restaurant, and I would turn on a relatively new feature in iOS, which is called Sound Curtain. That stops any sound at all from coming through your iPhone. So be careful to toggle it off again when you want your phone to work. But the advantage of this is that it's not going to trip the My Phonak app. What happens when you're trying to adjust something is that every time you make voiceover talk, it's obviously going to switch to the Bluetooth program. So that switches you away from the program that you're trying to configure. So it's kind of sensible. It makes sense, but it's annoying. And I found that taking a little Braille display, such as a Braillant 20 cell or something like that, if you're in the United States, you might be able to get one of the NLS e-readers, actually, that would do this as well. And then you can turn Sound Curtain on and configure the program in the restaurant itself. And that's what I've taken to do, and I found that that's pretty effective. But the higher the value, the more intense the feature is going to be. So if you want aggressive noise reduction, set it to a high number. If you want the focus to be very focused, set that to a high number. I like compression. I like dynamic audio compression, so I tend to crank that up as well. I just think it sounds better, but that's more of a personal preference thing. The higher the dynamic audio compression, the more aggressive it's going to be about responding to changes in your environment. But it is quite hard to configure these things in advance, and every restaurant has slightly different characteristics. So if you are a Braille reader, and I apologize, I don't recall whether you read Braille or not, this would be a great solution for you to configure something on the spot, and then you can tweak the parameters until you get something that maximizes your ability to hear. A handy tech tip for Victor Reader Stream users from Joe Donowski. He says, "I am a big fan of the Victor Reader Stream. I use the Victor Reader Stream 2 Trek. I recently found that Audible Sync running on Windows 11 no longer works for me. This was the program provided by Audible that was used to access the Audible library and download books onto the Victor Reader Stream. In the event your Victor Reader Stream listeners are having the same problem, I just wanted to let them know the good news is that books can be downloaded and added to the Victor Stream manually. For a while, I found the manual method did not work, and I needed to use Audible Sync. To add books manually to the Victor Stream, I go to the Audible Access website, then go to Library, search for the book in my library, then tab to the Download button. And once downloaded to the PC, I copy the book into the Audible directory on the SD card. The actual title of the book now shows up in the Audible directory instead of a series of unidentified numbers, as was the case when Audible Sync was used. Also, it appears that the Audible books also now recognize the chapter controls on the Victor Reader. Thank you very much, Joe. And I take it that that is, of course, following your authorization of the Victor Reader Stream to use your Audible account. So I appreciate that. The Victor Reader Stream is certainly a very popular way to hear content in our community, including this podcast. 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
2: Metal, Glue, and Plastic by Susan Povinelli. Susan Povinelli is one of the leaders of the National Federation of the Blind of Virginia. She is also an aerospace materials engineer working for the U.S. Navy. Recently, a group of Federationists, many of them engineers and all fans of the television program Star Trek, organized themselves into a fan club. The group chose as its name Geordi's Engineers, in admiration of the blind engineer in Star Trek, The Next Generation. Susan serves as chief engineer of the club and works, among other things, to encourage blind people interested in careers in science and engineering to pursue their ambitions. Here is Susan's account of her own career as an engineer. I imagine the reason most people enjoy Star Trek and Star Trek The Next Generation is the series' theme of exploring strange new frontiers. Since I am a blind aerospace materials engineer, you might say that I am a pioneer in my own right. 20 years ago, no blind person, and very few women, ventured into the field of materials engineering. This is the field which studies the physical properties of various materials, such as metals, adhesives, glue, and plastics, and uses them in engineering applications. Like the first pioneers who migrated to the new world, I also do not consider myself to be achieving anything amazing or out of the ordinary. It was just a dream that I wanted to fulfill for my own satisfaction. At the age of 17, I learned that I had retinitis pigmentosa, RP, a degenerative hereditary condition that affects the retinas. The doctors told my parents, but not me, that in 10 years I would become blind. In their wisdom or their inability to accept my fate, my parents allowed me to continue to dream of a career in engineering. I enrolled in college and did all the usual things engineering students do, but my tunnel vision and night blindness continued to worsen. It wasn't until I was about to graduate from college that I realized how difficult it was going to be to obtain a job in materials engineering as a blind person. Private industry did not want to take the risk of hiring a blind engineer. I weathered a period of self-doubt and gloom. I wish I had known then about the National Federation of the Blind. In my moments of optimism, however, I kept dreaming of a career in engineering. Finally, I was offered a position as a materials engineer with the Department of the Navy. I do my job by using ideas I've come up with and by borrowing ideas from other blind engineers I've met through the National Federation of the Blind. 4 years ago, the Navy purchased a speech program to enable me to continue using my computer. Instead of reading the screen with my eyes, I can read it by listening to a synthetic voice. Such technology was unavailable when I entered college in 1978, except on Star Trek or in science fiction movies. In my job, I spend many hours preparing written correspondence, and this technology has improved the quality and quantity of my productive work. But, with all its advantages, it has not taken the place of my many years of learning how to read and write. This leads me to another obstacle that I had to circumvent. As the years went by, my eyesight continued to deteriorate. I was afraid of losing the ability to read and write. Without a method to make notes to myself, read recipes, write to friends, and read stories to my children, I knew I would have a very meager existence. Engineers are practical people. There is an obvious alternative to being illiterate when you cannot see print. I began to learn Braille when I was in college. I had several classes, and the rest was just practice. Today, I find Braille very useful for taking notes during meetings, giving a technical brief, and living a very full life. Somehow, I find time for my professional career, my family of an attorney husband, and two children. My responsibility as the secretary of the Potomac chapter of the National Federation of the Blind, and my work as chief of Geordi's Engineers. My job has provided me with many wonderful opportunities to be resourceful and to reach for new horizons. I have had the opportunity to visit the flight line and get my hands on real hardware. I have traveled through many manufacturing and repair facilities. I imagine I received

0: strange looks from workers on the floor while the engineer shows me through the plant and explains the operations. Like the USS Enterprise in Star Trek, which boldly explored strange new galaxies to discover new worlds, blind persons of this and the next generation can explore job opportunities in the physical sciences and discover careers in engineering and mechanics.
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2: I think this is a great item to end the afternoon on. And to give you a little history, one of the first things that I did in the office of the president, based on the priorities of this convention, was wrote to the CEO of Microsoft to express our deep frustration with accessibility at Microsoft. And the Federation requested respectfully, but with some urgency, that we needed a meeting with the CEO of Microsoft to talk about accessibility. Because of who we are as an organization and because of who he is as a corporate leader, Satya Nadella invited me to come to Microsoft for a meeting in 2014, which I reported to you on during my 2015 presidential report. Our relationship with Microsoft 10 years ago was in a much different place than it is today. And one of the people that participated in that meeting, I think the first time that I met our speaker this afternoon was at that meeting just over 10 years ago. And we've been on a journey with Microsoft since then, continuing to grow and strengthen our trusted relationship where we give Microsoft honest but frank feedback on the product direction. And with our speaker today, we talk often more about policy as much as we talk about the products themselves and the technology. She has proven to be a champion for us at Microsoft, but also in other spaces. And equally as important, she sincerely respects and invites the honest feedback. She's not afraid of the hard conversation, and she's always willing to talk about where some of the limitations might be and to find a path to work together to continue to advance the approach. So this presentation is about really the last decade of work that we have done in partnership with Microsoft, and maybe the next 10 years of our partnership. We're pleased to invite back to our stage the Vice President, Chief Accessibility Officer at Microsoft. Here's our friend, Jenny Lay Fleury.

0: Good afternoon. How are we doing? I happen to know you can do better than that. How are we doing? All right, folks, I'm going to need that energy to continue. I am deaf and I cannot hear you. But I can see it and I enjoy it. My name is Jenny Leigh Flurry. I am the Chief Accessibility Officer at Microsoft. I have flown here from Seattle, where it is, 70 degrees and sunny, which is a little different to what I saw outside before I came in here. I should explain my accent. That is a British accent. I don't want any misunderstanding. I am not Australian. And I live in Washington State. So for you guys in the corner, I'm waving at you because I love you dearly. I'm here to talk about many different things. By the way, I should also explain, because of my deafness, you're going to hear a bit of deaf accent. So please, if I mispronounce, will you forgive me? Okay, I'm glad we got that one out the way. I'm going to talk a little bit about how I got to Microsoft and the journey that we have collectively been on. How did I go and, come from London to Seattle? Well, let me just first explain that. I joined Microsoft to work on a little product called Hotmail. Anyone? Amazing product. I moved 2 years later. I moved to live in Seattle to work on another product called Bing. I like Bing. My day job was figuring out advertising, search, trying to compete with this little thing called Google. My night job was building the disability employee group at Microsoft. Some of that group are in the room today. In fact, some of the accessibilitarians, which is our beautiful accessible community at Microsoft, are also here today. And I love and adore them all. It started incredibly small. I've now been at Microsoft 20 years. I've been a CAO, Chief Accessibility Officer, for 10. I've witnessed many, many, many shifts, both in technology, people, and accessibility. I'm a user of accessibility. I sign, I use captioning, and I'm deeply grateful for the incredible ASL interpreters and captioners you have at this event, including my own ASL interpreter, Mary, who sat right in front of me. What I want to do is take you through some of that learning. And I will mention that Dan Goldstein, who's sitting down here, when I got this job, told me that I needed to write it down. He told me that 10 years ago, and I laughed. I did not think that I would ever be standing on a stage as glorious as this one, trying to recall history and learning as I think about the future of accessibility. But here we are, Dan. I should have followed your advice, and I did not. So I'm going to take a stab at it. I'm going to talk a little bit about the past, the present, and the future. Are you with me? All right. Well, let me start with a little bit of tech history. I'm going to go back a little further than Mark said. And I'm going to actually talk about where we are and where Microsoft is, because we're actually celebrating a birthday this year. Microsoft is 50 years old. So am I. But I don't want to talk about that. It's terrifying. I will also say that we are celebrating over 30 years of accessibility at Microsoft. The first decade, 30 years. The first decade was kind of an interesting one when I go back, and I did go back down. We built a lot of foundational practices. We put a new company-wide policy on accessibility, and in 1995, for those that were still or were around at that time, Microsoft launched its first set of accessibility features in the menu. That included Sound Sentry, sounds so weird now, Sound Sentry, high contrast, and access to this product, which many of you may use today, Zoom Text. For those with longer memories, We had some features before that. The first screen reading, I actually dug around and went into our history books and I sort of pulled out all the newspapers. They were paper newspapers back then. The first screen reading was actually a product called Slimware Windows Bridge. Anyone remember that? In 1992, which was in Windows 3.1. Can you believe it? It actually was the first thing that gave access to the graphical interface. Our first proper feature was in 1994. It's a feature that actually is still in our product today. It's called sticky keys. And you will hit it if you hit shift too many times. It's still invaluable to our friends in the mobility community. Windows 95 went down well, but as always, disabled people know best. And in 1998, we had our first community meeting. That was with a guy that you will probably know called Bill Gates. Bill Gates met with a room, an audience, that included the late and the great Judy Heumann. That room requested many, many features to be a part of Microsoft and to be part of our products. And top of the list probably won't surprise you, an inbox screen reader. Narrator launched in 2000. It wasn't a great launch, as Mark tells me often. But I will also say that internally within Microsoft, our internal community was growing. In fact, that's where I was focused. The ERG at Microsoft is probably my proudest accomplishment in my time and tenure at the company. By the way, I'm not done. I've got way more to do. In 2010, we launched this little conference called the Ability Summit. It had 20 people in it in the first year. 20 people, and I thought that was a raving success. It's still going, 15 years on. And in March this year, we welcomed 21,000 people. And I pinch myself, and then it's very clear why that is. Employee feedback, customer feedback is invaluable to the future of our products. You have made our products better with your feedback. And you've kept us grounded. You told us when we changed the Outlook ribbon. You told us how you felt. And we heard you. We also launched some really important services in that period of time, just before Mark sent me his love letter. We launched, very importantly, the Disability Answer Desk. Who uses it? Dad. Anyone heard of the Dad team? aka.ms/dad. Crystal Jones from our team is here today. We launched it with just 5 agents. Today it takes over 10,000 calls a month. Your feedback, your questions, your issues, the error message, which is never happen on Windows, but sometimes maybe they do. We work to get them fixed quickly. You can contact us and speak to any of our agents, but more importantly, you can also use the latest technology, AI, and Be My Eyes. And I'm grateful to our partnership with Be My Eyes. 50% of queries from blind people coming to Dad today are solved by Be My Eyes and AI. We also launched the Supported Employment Program, which hires intellectual developmental disabilities into Microsoft. This is a program that today operates in 28 countries and has over 600 hires. And here's the kicker. We do not support subminimum wage. We believe everyone is entitled to fair wages. And we do not work with 14C certificate holders. Which brings me to the last decade and the future decade. When I came into this position at the end of 2015, I had a humbling place to start. The only way was up. I put in a new series of goals to empower every person, every organization to achieve more in education, in employment, in the workplace, at home, and in play. Because at the core, accessibility does one very important thing. It makes life possible. It makes everything easier. Reflecting back, it was a challenging time. Windows was launching every 3 to 5 years, Office every 2 years, and there was this little thing called a Windows phone. I'm not going to talk about that. Gaming was new. LinkedIn was coming in. LinkedIn, by the way, updates 3 times a day. My job has evolved since. Microsoft has over 6,000 products, websites, and tools, and my job is to shepherd those 335 buildings and to make sure that our workplace and our hiring practices are accessible for everyone. We're not perfect, but I'm incredibly proud at how accessibility has become part of our DNA. There's a couple of things that I've learned from this. One, every employee in every company should be trained on accessibility. This year alone, we have trained 235,000 Microsoft employees on their obligations to make every product, every website, every tool, every meeting, every event accessible. We need every person to know this. We made that training publicly available, by the way. You can take it. You can have a look at it. We ripped out the Microsoft stuff, by the way. It's gone. All the nerdy stuff. We just put the framework out. 5.5 million have taken that training so far, and my new goal is far higher than that. The team doesn't know that yet. Accessibility must be managed as a business, as a priority. That means that you have to have consistent monitoring of what you do, and you have to move accessibility instead of break fix to build by design. Our testing tools that we use, which is accessibilityinsights.io, we have made available and free online for everyone to use. We have to remember, number three, that compliance is the floor, not the ceiling. I want every product to be usable, delightful, easy for everyone, and compliance is a beautiful thing, but it is not the goal. I love that Office now has an accessibility assistant that makes making an accessible document easier. Microsoft Teams has taken this theory. They've just actually launched Reflow. And Xbox, well, they said they needed a screen reader, and it got one. And then, four, you've got to innovate with people. The biggest, most important innovation that I think we probably created was done by an incredible person who is here today, Saqib, who created Seeing AI, which is used every month by hundreds of thousands of blind and low vision people. It is our only medically certified device at Microsoft, and it continues to evolve. Seeing AI now provides video descriptions free. And if you haven't downloaded it on your fruity device or your robot device, what are you doing? Get on it right now. So let's talk about the future. We're not perfect, but we're committed and we've learned a lot. And of course, the future includes one little thing that I haven't yet mentioned. Artificial intelligence. Anyone heard about it? Let me just add to the beautiful words of Jonathan Mosen. AI is not new. It started in the 1950s, and it's gone through incredible chapters in its journey, from descriptive to predictive to prescriptive. Good grief, did I say that right? Woo, that's a lot. And what everyone is talking about right now, generative AI. Generative AI is revolutionary. It trains on immense amounts of data, immense text, images, audio, and video to learn patterns and relationships. Once it's trained, it does not need to look at the code. You can point a camera at a screen and it will describe what it sees in inordinate amount of detail. That training is important, but it means that the quality gets better and better and better. What it means to you is that you can get on the spot context on images. Images that previously required manual tagging. Does it replace the need for accessibility in code level design? Absolutely not. Which is why I love that Microsoft called its AI Copilot. Copilot, when it came out, we were like, what? But it makes so much sense. You are in control. AI is your co-pilot. We're early on this journey, but we are learning so much. We're learning that it can have a profound impact on blind and low vision. We're also learning that it can have a profound impact on other communities, especially neurodiverse. We did a study with EY. We spoke to 300 people across 17 companies, and 91% said that Copilot is a helpful assistive technology. An assistive technology. That floored me. But this is the next chapter and the one that we get to write. If we use the learning from the last decade, there are a couple of key principles as we go forward. One, we have to remember the basics. AI tools must be accessible. They must be navigable. They must be usable and delightful. It must be easy to find them. Even yesterday, Xbox made sure that every single game in the Xbox.com and digital priority sets now have tags. So you can see all of the features, every single one, before you download and buy them. Simple things that make gaming discoverable. And by the way, my recommendations are Forza, Sea of Thieves, and Flight Simulator, all of which are great for blind and low vision. Just saying. Data must be representative, and we've got to innovate. And I will say this is where I come back to my partnership with Mark. We took a risk a few months ago and did something that no one else has done. We methodically partnered with an organization that we love and trust, Be My Eyes, to buy data, to bring data from Be My Eyes into our AI to train it. In fact, 21 million minutes of data. And train it on blindness, on canes, on dogs, and the use of technology, so that when you search for blind imagery, you get representative results, not societal lens of what it thinks blindness is. Which, as we know, isn't great. It was done carefully, thoughtfully, with privacy and security always top of mind, and consent. And I called Mark and I said, I'm a bit nervous about this one. I'm a bit nervous. And so did Mike, sitting back there. And Mark said, we need to do it. AI must be representative of blind and low vision people. I'm really thrilled to share with you that the results of this are beginning to come through. When you create an image using Bing Creator coming through, which will give you the ability to create a Marvel-type image or a cartoon image of anything or anyone, the data, if you ask it to create a blind person of any kind, will be representative and accurate. There will be no ski masks, night masks, or any of the ilk that you may have seen on search materials before because of this training. So, as I wrap up, I know I need to wrap up because the food here is so good. So good. We are in Louisiana, people. We are at an inflection point. We have huge challenges. Just 1 to 2% of websites are accessible today. Just breathe that in. It's a number that hasn't changed, and Mark and I have talked about many times. How do we change this? I believe that AI is going to have a big part to play in that dilemma. AI will understand images and pictures. It won't replace the need for code-level accessibility, but it will give you another tool, another assistive technology. Technology is a change in people. I cannot wait to see what happens in the next 5 to 10 years. I cannot wait to hear your feedback, whether it's to me directly or to Dad. Let me mention that again, aka.ms/DAD. We collectively need to be guardians of this next chapter to make sure that AI does not produce the harms. I do not want to see it impacting employment. By the way, we do not use AI tools. That is not our charter. And I have trained every single recruiter at Microsoft. And if we see the word JAWS, MBDA, blind or low vision, we go after that talent. Accessibility needs to be driven by the blind and low vision community and my colleagues in the deaf, neurodiverse, and disabled. So my ask to you all is to try it. I do not care what device you use. I don't care if it's fruity. I don't care if it's robot. I don't care if it's a PC, although I do recommend. Download Seeing AI, try Copilot, and please give us your feedback. And a deep, huge hug and thank you to all of you for the feedback, the patience, and resilience that you have given me and my team as we have charted this journey. And a special thank you to Mark Rico Bono. Thank you for your time.
1: Thank you so much, Jenny, for being here and for setting the stage for the next 10 years of work that we need to do together. I think we have enormously more confidence than we did 10 years ago in Microsoft, and a big part of that is the honest, open, and passionate work that Jenny Leigh Fleury has done. So let's give her another round of applause.
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1: All right, everybody, we have a great panel coming up, and you will not need to leave early because you won't want to miss this. This panel is one that I've been waiting for, and I think you're going to find it's going to cap off a great convention of presentations, perspectives on growing pains in the organized blind movement. In the interest of time, I'm not going to take a lot of time to introduce the tremendous panelists we have. They're all young, emerging leaders contributing to our movement, and I've asked them all to come talk to us about the growing pains of transitioning from being a student to being an active leader in affiliates in the National Federation of the Blind. And I think their sharing their perspectives will help all of us better understand what we can do to continue to foster the next generation and continue the legacy of giving and the spirit of, that we have in the National Federation of the Blind. I've asked a gentleman who we all admire for his leadership across the generations of this movement to moderate this panel. So please welcome our Executive Director of Blindness Initiatives, Anil Lewis.

0: All right. What a day. What a week. You guys, some people left, but they made a mistake because this panel is going to be a very dynamic panel. I don't get an opportunity to give a blindness initiatives report, but President Rick Obono talked about all the good work we're doing in that space. But this is even more important because, as we say with blindness initiatives, the projects and programs that we operate are intended to build the Federation. And there's no better way to build a federation than making sure we create opportunities for our leadership to constantly grow and evolve. So let me say this. This may be the last presentation on the agenda, but this is really going to be a call to action for work we need to do throughout this coming year. We have some young people here that are leaders in this organization, and I just want to be very candid because we're going to have a very frank discussion around a topic that's essential for us to address if we really want to continue to build the National Federation of the Blind. We have a tremendous student program. Our National Association of Blind Students are phenomenal. Yeah. But we recognize that we're not doing our best to tap into that talent as they evolve from being student leaders to leaders in the broader organization. We have three courageous young people that are going to talk about their evolution. Some good, some bad, but I think that it's important for us to know the full story if we're going to develop some projects, programs, intervention strategies to make sure that we can continue to tap into this resource. So first, I want to let them introduce themselves very quickly by talking about the roles that they play. This will establish their credibility to you. So we'll start with Manai Hill Joffrey.
1: Yes. Hi, everyone. My name is Manai Hill Joffrey, and I'm a recent graduate of Cornell University and a proud graduate of the Colorado Center for the Blind. And I have served as the first vice president of the National Association of Blind Students and have recently stepped down from that role a couple days ago and have served in NABS for the past 4 years and am proudly in a couple weeks going to start my first full-time job as an associate product manager at S&P Global.
0: Awesome. Thank you, Manai Hill. Next is Jean Kim.
2: Hi, everyone. My name is Jean Kim. I recently graduated from Stanford University studying human-computer interaction and accessibility, and in a couple of months, I will be starting my PhD in computer science at MIT. Thank you. Manai is better than me at most everything in life. However, I did go to the Colorado Center for the Blind 1 year before she did, so I will take that win. In terms of my other Federation involvement, I first joined the National Student Division in 2020, helping with a lot of back-end work like social media, logistical tasks, helping out with our website as the webmaster. Then I served on the National Student Division Board of Directors, including being the secretary and chairing the membership committee and a handful of other roles for about 3 years. In terms of my other Federation involvement, I serve on the Jernigan Fund Committee and the National Membership Committee. I also serve on the Board of Directors of the National Science and Engineering Division. I also help with some of the STEM2U programming to bring accessible STEM to our blind youth. And in terms of my state involvement, I have been helping out with our student division in various roles for about 6 years. And I've been helping with our state scholarship program, including this past year where I chaired that committee as well.
0: And later we'll hear what he does in his spare time. So next is Kinshuk Tella.
3: Hey guys, how's it going? Thanks so much, Anil. So my name is Kinshuk, and I am from the great Buckeye State of Ohio. Where are you at? There you are. Awesome. So I am a recent-ish graduate from the Louisiana Center for the Blind. I know my friends up here, they don't know, but you know, this is the Better Center. And I'm also a recent-ish graduate from Miami University, where I got my master's in environmental science and my undergrad in geology.
0: Nice.
3: Within the NFB, I had a really interesting start. but I have served within my chapter as a member, a secretary within the NFB of Ohio, as a board member, and more passionately, I really love to help coordinate and run our state scholarship program the past couple of years in Ohio. Nationally, I recently, not recently, but a year or two ago, I finished my term on the National Association of Blind Students Board of Directors as a board member, and I served for 4 years in NAB's various capacities, helping to, much like Gene, run student seminars. I worked on the content creation committee, ran the podcast with a really wonderful, there we go. And then really involved with NAB's, and more recently, nationally, I'm serving on our National Scholarship Committee this year.
0: And, sweet. And as I said, we're going to have a frank discussion, so I want to frame this very well. I read a book. I read a book by Don Miguel Ruiz. Don Miguel. The Four Agreements. Thank you very much. 1997. And it's a simple framework. I encourage you to read it. But we're going to practice these four agreements as these students express themselves. One, we're going to be impeccable with our words. Right? Two, we're not going to take anything personally. Three, we're not going to make any assumptions. And four, we're going to always do our best. And I think this panel is going to model that. And all of you can really pay attention to this presentation. And I think if we establish those four agreements, we'll all learn something before it's over. So now we're going to have them talk about their evolution from being student leaders to their broader engagement into the organization. And we'll start with Kinshuk.
3: Awesome. So if there was a jackpot for getting into the right affiliate at the right time in your life and the right time for the affiliate, I think I hit that jackpot. I got super lucky to be involved with Ohio at age 18. This was 2019, at the time in which the NFB of Ohio had incredible and still has incredible leadership, incredible ensemble of leaders who are really enthusiastic and wanting to invest in young leadership. They were looking to restart the student division during the same year I won the NFB of Ohio scholarship in 2019. And I think I got really lucky, honestly. And my story is somewhat uncommon, unfortunately, but it can be replicated. So I'm really excited to be talking about this afternoon. Yes, I got involved with NFB Ohio when I was 18 years old, a freshman in college. And it was very, very quickly, I found the philosophy and the leadership that was modeled by the organization to be something I never knew I needed until that convention. Incredible leaders such as President Richard Payne, Suzanne Turner, Dr. Carolyn Peters, Barbara Pierce, and so many more really invested in my success and wanted to meet me where I was. And it was that catalyst that really allowed me to grow and to get really involved with student efforts, helping to run the student division in Ohio. I met Kenya Flores at the convention, who got me really involved with NAVS. It kind of really perpetuated these feelings of belonging and community that I didn't really know I needed until at that point. And so ever since then, getting involved with the NFB at a local level was so much easier. Having the collaboration between the student efforts and our very important affiliate and local efforts was really incredibly important in my personal development. Despite being involved locally, the leadership in Ohio really did take the time to invest in my success nationally. A month into my involvement in the NFB, President Richard Payne gave me a really unexpected phone call. I was on campus walking home from the gym on a snowy, wintry December day in Ohio, and he gave me a phone call. He said, hey Kinshuk, do you want to come to D.C. with me and represent the NFB, talking to congressmen, advocating for policy that's relevant to all of us? And I thought he was crazy. I didn't expect him to. I was like, what can I offer you, right? That's kind of the question I asked myself. But he saw a need and a place for young voices, and he invested the affiliate's resources into me. And that single trip to D.C. Was incredibly pivotal to my development as a leader. And ever since then, the transition out of being in school and graduating over the past year and a half or so and transitioning into other kinds of work in the organization, especially through the scholarship programs, has been incredibly easy and seamless and positive.
0: Very nice. Thank you for sharing. So, Lanahil, would you like to share your story of evolution?
1: So thank you so much again, President Riccobono, for hosting this amazing panel. And because this is a conversation that is really important to have. As I'm so happy for Kinshuk that about his amazing experience, I would love to talk about mine. I mentioned in my introduction that I stepped down this week from my role from NABS, which I've been involved with for the past 4 years ever since I found the Federation. And that's very nerve-wracking for me because I'm not sure, and I'm still trying to navigate where my presence and my involvement in the organization goes from here. And it's mainly to do with how I, and this is not just an experience that is solely for me. I'm sure if anyone here has any, maybe even affiliate presidents, anyone who knows of individuals who have been either involved in the national student division or even local student divisions in the past, it's really common for them after they graduate college, after they're done being a student, to leave the organization, to not continue to get involved in their affiliates, in other parts of the organization. And I think it's really important to figure out why that is the case. So to talk a little bit about my story, I first got involved a handful of years ago through winning, to be fortunate enough to win a state scholarship in my local affiliate. And I was super grateful. Back then, I never met any other blind people before. I, you know, just applied for this scholarship because I needed money to go to college. And from there, I had my eyes open to meeting so many ambitious, determined, incredible blind individuals that had broke barriers that I never thought was possible. And it was so inspiring to me that I really did want to get involved and hit the ground running with this organization. And again, at that time, and no one I'm talking about here is currently in leadership, but at that time with the previous administration in my affiliate, I felt very unwelcome in that space. I would try to reach out multiple times to ask of how is it that I could get involved, to no answer, to a lack of enthusiasm. Again, I was very new, not only to the organization, but to the organization's philosophy as well. So maybe I didn't always say the right things, and maybe I didn't always know exactly how the structure worked, but I really needed someone in that moment to teach me and help me figure out what exactly it is for me to do and how exactly this organization does function. So through my multiple times of trying to get involved in my local state to no avail, the following year I was fortunate enough to win a national scholarship. thank you. And that was an incredible experience for me because not only did I attend the convention virtually that year and see this organization on a local scale, a national scale, but I was introduced to the National Association of Blind Students, students that I felt welcomed me with open arms and really made me feel like I had a home in the organization. And through there, I got very heavily involved very quickly in NABS. And it started some various different conversations in my home affiliate. There were two camps here. The first being individuals thinking that because I took such an active role and such an immediate role in NABS that I had no interest in being involved in my home affiliate, and that I didn't care about affiliate work, and that I felt above affiliate work, which was very disappointing for me to hear and me to observe, because I know I was trying. The other camp of people, though very understanding that of my newfound involvement in NABS, thought that I was way too busy to be involved and be engaged in my local affiliate.
0: And let me share really quickly, just to let everyone know, and I appreciate you doing it much more fluidly than I had anticipated. Manahil really had some angst about really being this candid in disclosing that she didn't have the traditional wonderful kumbaya experience of transition from the Federation through the Federation. So I really want to respect her for being vulnerable and really disclosing this. So Manahil, I love the way you broke down the two camps. Tell us how that impacted your evolution into the work that you're doing now.
1: I'm so sorry, Anil. Could you repeat that question?
0: Oh, I know it's hard to hear it, yeah. Believe it or not, from the mics. But tell us about, I appreciate you sharing the two camps description. Tell us now about how that impacted your evolution into doing work in the broader organization.
1: Yeah, of course. So because I felt that these two different ideologies, people thinking I was either not wanting to be involved in the affiliate or being too busy to be involved in the affiliate, that really, unfortunately, turned me away from trying to be involved in my affiliate. And that is, again, I'm saying all of this to, a lot of this had to do with the former administration and former leadership administration, but a big thing that I want to emphasize here is that it's really important for individuals and affiliates to communicate with their students, because the assumption was already made that I didn't have time for my affiliates. I was not asked, or not even if when I reached out to ask to help with various parts, whether that be Washington seminar, state convention, my pleas were ignored because the assumption that I was too busy.
0: Very nice. And we're going to talk about some solutions to that particular dilemma, because what Manahil is expressing is not unique to Manahil. I'm pretty sure if there are students in this room, many of them can resonate with that same situation as well. So let's hear about Gene Kim's evolution.
2: So my story falls somewhere in between Kinshuk and Manahil's, which is maybe why they put me in between them up here. So in 2019, I found the Federation as a national scholarship winner. And much like Kinshuk's first introduction to our movement, I was a very shy, socially anxious, and awkward 18-year-old who got shot straight into Las Vegas. But during this crazy week, Tim Elder and Jordan Castor from my California affiliate really made it a point to grab breakfast with me. Now, I was still nervous. It was a very fancy breakfast spot somewhere I was not used to going to. And I was so nervous that I didn't know what to pick. So I ended up picking a bagel and cream cheese at a fancy breakfast place. And I was like, man, it's not a good first impression. But apparently that damage wasn't too bad, because a few months later, in October, Tim Elder called me and said, hey, I want you to come to this networking dinner we have going on. It's like 15 minutes from your place, and I think it will be a great time. What he didn't tell me, though, was that he was actually inviting me to an entire weekend of the California State Convention. So then, through a series of accidental events, I ended up finding myself as the secretary of this thing called the California Association of Blind Students, and then I started doing student work. But the thing is, I noticed that the students, if I can be candid here, back then, this was about 6 years ago, were kind of off on our own doing our own thing. Right, Cricket Beidelman was the president at the time, and we simply just did our own student things, our own calls. We didn't have affiliate members showing up to our calls. There's a chance that some of our affiliate leaders may not even have known when our calls were. And it's that miscommunication, that kind of siloing of our student activities, really basically gave me this perception that student division work was just student stuff. And we could not really participate. Maybe we're not qualified enough or welcome to contribute to the affiliate work. So this led me to join the National Association of Blind Students to continue that student work to have a broader impact. So then again, I felt this choice, similar to what Manaha was talking about. And for me personally, I was very busy with school and other things, so I decided I can either help at the local level or I can help at the national level. And to an 18-year-old who is really excited and wants to make a big impact, when you say the word national, that sounds very flashy, right? So then I left the state work and then started doing national student work. And the last couple of short stories that I'll share is that an opportunity last year came to me to join the Kenneth Jernigan Leadership and Service Program, the inaugural cohort, yes. And for this program, you are supposed to ask two affiliate presidents to write you a letter of recommendation to serve as your mentors throughout the entire duration, the 1 year of the program. Now, I ended up asking the wonderful Jessica Beecham and Pam Allen. But you'll notice Tim Elder wasn't on that list. And it's not because I didn't have a great relationship with Tim Elder, but because I had been helping out with the national student work and interacting with Pam and Jessica, I felt more comfortable. I felt like I could relate to their stories a little bit more just with their personalities. And I felt really bad. At national convention, I ran into Tim Elder in the presidential suite, and I felt really guilty. I felt a little weird, if I'm being honest. But he still treated me very warmly, and we had a very great conversation. And because he was seeing all of the great work I was doing at the national student level, he invited me to help out with other initiatives like the State Scholarship Committee on the state level. And that's the other thing, right? It takes time to build up that credibility, to establish that trust between affiliate leadership and student leadership, especially when students have limited time and are interested in other things and we're still maturing in a lot of ways. I'll share another story a little bit later in this panel. But Tim really took a shot on me, and because of that, I ended up getting more involved in the state community, getting to know our state affiliate leaders and handling different initiatives. And now I'm actually really sad to be leaving California to start my PhD in Massachusetts. I'm sure there'll be a great community there, but I feel like I'm just starting out in California, and now I'm going to be leaving. So thank you to Tim Elder for taking a shot on me.
0: Well, thank all three of you for sharing your personal story. And again, hopefully this will facilitate more conversation. I have two questions that I'm going to get you guys to answer really quickly to help start framing how do we build better bridges, right? So the first question is, in reflecting upon your experience, what could affiliate leaders do that would help facilitate a better transition of your work from being involved in the student division to doing broader work within the Federation? So Gene, we'll go back with you first.
2: Awesome. So as I was sharing, I think I didn't really see the value of affiliate work. I, again, thought national sounded flashy, that sounded cool, would look better on a resume. But then over the past year and a half or so, where I've really gotten involved with the California affiliate, I've realized there's something very unique, powerful, and beautiful about getting to know your local blindness community. I'm working at the Enchanted Hills Camp for the Blind as a summer counselor this summer, and I hear lots of stories. There are teachers of the visually impaired who have known each other for 40, 50 years, helping blind babies learn different braille skills and technology skills. And some of them have actually know me, and a lot of them have been sharing stories about how they grew up on the same block in San Francisco together. That kind of local context gets completely lost when you're working at the national level. So I think one thing that affiliate leadership can do is really mentor students in that sense of saying, hey, there's something very unique and beautiful about the work that we do that you can't do anywhere else, and to get students excited and see the value of local work. The other thing I'll say very quickly, because I want to shout out this affiliate, is I went to the Nebraska State Convention last year, and during that student division meeting, the student division was reforming, and there were maybe about 7 or 8 students, you know, small group of students, but strong, but there were 35 people in that room. There were parents, teachers of visually impaired, vocational rehabilitation counselors, or I should say the State Commission for the Blind, and just seeing and showing the students that, hey, you are not just your own little group over there, you are integrated into this affiliate and we support you and we are here to mentor you and guide you as you take your first steps. I think that's very powerful.
0: Thank you. Thank you. Manahil, what suggestions do you have?
1: Yeah, thank you so much. So, again, I agree with everything that Jean said. For my experience, I think the biggest thing that affiliates can do is communicate and showcase to the students that you are there for them. Nice. I think the biggest thing for me is, again, as I mentioned this past year, my current affiliate president called me and said, acknowledged the situation of understanding of hearing about my feelings of feeling a little alienated from the affiliate. And because of them hearing about my alienation, they took the time out of their day to call me, figure out my side of the situation, and figuring out additional ways where I can get involved in the affiliate. So that meant so much to me because it showcased that not only did they care about my involvement in my continuation, but they wanted me involved in the affiliate. And that is something that I have frankly not felt for the past 4 years that I have been involved in this federation, and I'm so grateful to Aubrey Bird for doing that for me and making me feel very included. And another thing, my final thing that I would say, the biggest thing that I want everyone here to take away is it is really important for the affiliates to provide mentorship and mentors for their students. When I was coming up, I thought the go-to person for me to reach out was my former affiliate president. And not getting any support there, I thought the entire affiliate was in the wrong. And that was a very poor mindset.

0: Bishop, what advice do you have for our affiliate leaders?
1: Look, I know that my story, I got very lucky. The Ohio affiliate was so quick and so kind to sponsor and invest in all the students in the state. But I'm only as grateful as I am today because I had the privilege of being able to serve with NABS as a national rep. I flew across the country to various states throughout my undergrad and got to interact with lots of different affiliates and see how their culture is and how they interact with their students. And the results were so varied. It was night and day between Florida and Illinois and Wisconsin and so many other states. And they all had their own individual styles and relationships. And that dynamic itself showed me a lot about how special Ohio was. And I'm not just here to like brag about Ohio, don't get me wrong. But the affiliates that really invest in their students and give them the experiences, like Florida, for example, like many others, those are the same students that I see this week, 3 years later, running around the hotel and serving in various capacities. Camille Tate in Florida and her students, they're so active. I saw them integrated within all parts of their convention, and that really showed me the value of engagement in students. To my affiliate leadership in this room, you have to take the risk. You have to invest in your students, because we can't expect students in states to have the conventional path to involvement through the local chapter all the time.
0: I love the way you framed it as taking risk, and that's important for us to do. So I want to make sure we wrap up so we can turn this banquet space around. Really quickly, though, we've talked about what affiliate presidents can do. We have to be introspective. What can students do? And this needs to be a lightning round answer. So, Kinchuk, we'll start with you.
1: To my students in the room, I know there are at least 30 of you here for scholarship. You have to be here. But to my students, I know you have 1,000 distractions on campus. I know it's hard and your schedules are so variable. But the growth and opportunity in this organization will carry you so far. And don't think that you have to get involved after you're out of school to be involved in your affiliate, because it starts now. And it's now that you have the opportunity to form the mentorships and connections and have the community around you that will carry you your whole life. Students, wherever you go in the country, I know you're always not going to be in the same state for your career as you are where you grew up, where you went to school. In my personal experience, I've traveled all over the world, the country, and I've lived in different states. And each state I've been to, I've always felt so comfortable being by myself, because I know no matter where I go in this country, there's an affiliate, a chapter nearby, a community of Federationists that are here to support me.
0: Very nice.
1: Something that's a privilege to have.
0: How about you, Dean?
2: So President Elder actually tried to get me involved earlier on during my Federationist journey. However, he invited me to a state convention planning committee meeting, but I was a student and I didn't really know what was going on. And because I didn't know what was going on, I was told, hey, like, let us know what you want to help out with. We want to make sure you feel comfortable and effectively utilized. But I don't know. So I did not, instead of asking questions and, you know, trying to take that initiative, I just, you know, fizzled out a little bit. And for the students in the room, I really encourage you. I know it can be daunting to enter new spaces. Maybe people are older than you. Maybe people feel like you feel like people are more experienced than you. But there's a reason you're asked to be in this space. You belong here. You are valued. And you have a lot to offer. Oftentimes we say, oh, students are the leaders of tomorrow. Let's invest in our students for the next generation. That's great. But you're also here today. You can make that impact. You are the leaders of today. So ownership of that. Find different ways to get involved and whether even it's a very small task, involved with
0: That's
2: your affiliate.
0: Good. Thank you. Manaha, you have last word. Really quickly, what advice do you have for the students?
3: Okay, really quickly, I would like everyone, all my new students in this room, to go to your affiliate and find a mentor. Okay, please, please, you know, I talked a little bit about my story, but as we mentioned, I know a lot of you, whose first convention it is, who is at the NABS meeting, mentioned how awesome and exciting exciting it is to get involved in NAVS. And it is. And we would love you to get involved in NAVS. But also, do not underestimate the power that your affiliate has. Please go sit with your

0: 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And communication is the key to success. So please communicate and please see the power of
1: that. That is the key. And that's what we're all about, mentoring. So let's go build the National Federation of the Blind.
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3: Remembering Rami by Ronza Othman. There is a photo on the page, the caption, Ronza Othman. From the editor, perhaps everyone can look back and identify people whose impact on his or her life was profound. People who live on, at least a little, in us. Our lives are richer for recognizing such influences and for honoring them when they have been positive. We have occasionally published profiles of such mentors in the pages of the Braille Monitor, but I cannot remember a single one with the power and brevity of the following sketch. The author of this piece is Ronza Othman, a 2006 NFB scholarship winner and active Federationist. Her sketch first appeared in the fall 2005 issue of the Braille Examiner, the publication of the NFB of Illinois. A version of this recollection was published in the October 2006 issue of the Braille Monitor, but we have uncovered a slightly expanded version of this story that adds important dimensions to Ronza's account. Rami died in the spring, so it seems appropriate to reprint it at this time. Now meet Rami Atiya. You will not soon forget him. I met Rami Atiya on the school bus when I was 5 years old, and he was 9. Our families were from the same Arabic and suburban communities, but we hadn't met before that day. He was blind too, and to my surprise, he was both willing and eager to talk about his disability. I had been raised in an atmosphere in which it was taboo to talk about my blindness. This was true in his situation as well, but he defied cultural traditions. He said that his blindness was just as much a part of him as his hair color, and since no one expected him to wear a hat to cover his hair, he wouldn't pretend he wasn't blind. Rami and I were bused to the same school district for 4 years. It was a magnet school district, catering to blind, vision-impaired, deaf, and hearing-impaired children from suburban Chicago. Our commute lasted about an hour each way, so Rami and I had plenty of time to talk. I was initially struck by his energy and enthusiasm. Then I was awed by his optimism and belief that any problem could be solved with a lot of hard work and a positive attitude. He was generous, kind, and absolutely hilarious. He taught me how to walk with a cane and make it look cool. Then he taught me how to use my cane to protect myself when other kids were cruel to me. He gave me the gift of being able to laugh at the world, and at myself in particular. I transferred to a different school when I was 9, and Rami moved to Florida soon afterwards. We exchanged letters for several more years and got together whenever he visited Chicago. Once we talked about how unlikely it was that either of us would ever get married, given how unreceptive Arabs were to blindness. Rami, with his usual enthusiasm, suggested we solve that problem by being one another's in-case person. If neither of us had married by the time I turned 24, we'd defy everyone and marry each other. Rami wrote me when he was 16 to tell me that he was undergoing eye surgery. He said that there was a strong likelihood that the procedure would restore his sight. He confided that he had agreed to the surgery only because his parents wanted it so badly, but that he was otherwise willing to remain as he was. He talked about how afraid and lonely he felt. But in usual Rami fashion, he told me that this experience would simply give him more material to laugh at when it was over. I received a letter a few days after Rami's scheduled surgery, but it was from his sister. Rami had suffered a heart attack as a result of complications from the anesthesia. He had died instantly. I will, God willing, celebrate my 24th birthday this summer. I suppose that is why I think of Rami so often, though he has never been far from my thoughts. He was the best person I've ever known, and it would please him to see how far the Arabic community has come in its acceptance of blind people. He would have enjoyed knowing that many of us are getting involved with organizations like the National Federation of the Blind, and I like to think he would be proud of me for not allowing my blindness to impede my ambitions. I chose to study health law and healthcare administration because I believe that the poor and disabled must have access to high-quality healthcare services and protections. As blind people, our job is to fight for and attain these rights. Rami taught me that I am the only one in a position to tell others what I need, and he showed me I am the only person who can prevent myself from achieving my goals. If I assist others in meeting their objectives along the way, I am simply repaying Rami's gift to me. Consider a charitable gift. Making a charitable gift can be one of the most satisfying experiences in life. Each year, millions of people contribute their time, talent, and treasure to charitable organizations. When you plan for a gift to the National Federation of the Blind, you are not just making a donation, you are leaving a legacy that ensures a future for blind people throughout the country. Special giving programs are available through the National Federation of the Blind, NFB. Points to consider when making a gift to the National Federation of the Blind. Will my gift serve to advance the mission of the NFB? Am I giving the most appropriate asset? Have I selected the best way to make my gift? Have I considered the tax consequences of my gift? Have I sought counsel from a competent advisor? Have I talked to the NFB planned giving officer about my gift? Benefits of making a gift to the NFB. Helping the NFB fulfill its mission. Receiving income tax savings through a charitable deduction. Making capital gain tax savings on contribution of some appreciated gifts. Providing retained payments for the life of a donor or other beneficiaries. Eliminating federal estate tax in certain situations. Reducing estate settlement cost. Your gift will help us make the study of science and math a real possibility for blind children. Provide hope for seniors losing vision. Promote state and chapter programs and provide information that will educate blind people. Advance technology helpful to the blind. Create a state-of-the-art library on blindness. Train and inspire professionals working with the blind. Provide critical information to parents of blind children. Mentor blind people trying to find jobs. Your gift makes you a part of the NFB dream.
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3: The End of an Era by Peggy Chong. A photo appears on the page, the caption, Peggy Chong. From the editor, many of us are a combination of proud and grateful for what we have, and we credit the National Federation of the Blind and the citizens of the United States of America for helping us live the lives we want. When I read articles like the one that follows, I realize that blind people were successful before many of the programs I credit with playing a part in my own success. Enjoy. In July of 1933, the Telegraph and the Associated Press offices at the Denver Post transmitted its last message just before dawn. The room was silent. Slowly, the reporters, copyboys, and teletype operators left the room. The longtime telegraph operator, Charles Smith, sat over the telegraph machine with his hands on the keys for several minutes. With reverence, he touched the entire machine. With a tear in his eye, he stood up and left the room. His career of more than 41 years was at an end. Charles was born on October 19, 1878, in Peoria, Illinois, the son of a telegraph operator who died when Charles was only 9. Charles left school at age 11 to work as a messenger boy for Western Union in Muscatine, Iowa. His family left Illinois about 1890 and moved to Denver, where his sister Clara got a job as a manager at the Denver Western Union offices. Clara learned the telegraph system from her father. When Charles was 13, he joined the family in Denver. Clara hired her baby brother to work at the Western Union telegraph office as an operator. In 1897, Charles began to work as a telegraph operator at the Metropolitan Stock Exchange. In 1899, he got a better job at Logan and Bryan Brokerage Telegraph Office in Denver. While at the brokerage firm, Charles worked out of the Denver office, but was sent to Colorado Springs and Chicago frequently. On August 29, 1905, Charles was playing catch with friends and was hit in the head with a baseball. Soon he lost all his eyesight. He lost his job as well. Charles and my wife Myrtle attended church revivals where the traveling preacher set up tents to preach the Word of God. The preachers worked the crowd into a religious frenzy. They called all to the front to be healed. Charles had been raised in a religious family, so he held out hope that the Lord could do what the doctors could not. Several preachers came to town. With each service, Charles went up to be healed. After each service, he left as blind as when he came. When God did not heal him, Charles gave up on organized religion. After lengthy discussions, his old firm took him back part-time to take down New York stock quotes over the telegraph with a pencil. Although he could not see what he was writing, his handwriting was legible enough for the staff to read what he wrote. Worrying his handwriting was not going to be sufficient in the future, he taught himself to type. In 1910, Charles left the brokerage firm when the offices relocated to Salt Lake City, Utah. Charles did not want to leave Colorado. To increase his keying speed, he approached the Associated Press, AP, offices in Denver and asked to practice on their machines. They agreed. He applied for a job with the AP but was turned down. A friend took Charles's application up to Melville E. Stone, the general manager of the AP. Stone instructed the Denver office to give him a trial at the next job opening. Telegraph operators learned the Phillips code. It consisted of a telegraph shorthand. A letter could be an abbreviation for up to 3 words. A word might also mean a phrase. POTUS, P-O-T-U-S, meant President of the United States. H-O-R was House of Representatives. Charles memorized the code and phrases. Knowing the subject matter, he could instantly translate the strange words into phrases without needing to run to the code book, as the other operators frequently did before typing their clean copy. Managers watched Charles listen and transcribe using the typewriter, and he was faster than some of the employees. His first copy was clean. They asked him to start as a vacation relief operator. Charles jumped at the job offer. His first assignment for the Associated Press was Colorado Springs on an irregular basis. The editors of the local papers were much impressed with his typing and clean copyright off the wire. On November 12, 1911, Charles was given a full-time position in Leadville. 5 months later, Charles was transferred back to Colorado Springs. The AP Telegraph was housed in the Gazette newspaper offices. Myrtle came to work with Charles for the first year or so to be his reader for any printed material he needed to transmit. Soon, regular AP employees or those bringing in copy to the office read their material directly to him. When he took down incoming news, Charles rolled in 3 sheets of paper with carbon paper between each into his typewriter. The first copy was for the Colorado Springs Gazette. The second was for the Colorado Springs Evening Telegraph. The third went to the files. Charles typed directly to the typewriter, meaning that he took less time getting his copy to the editors, and he rarely made a mistake. Charles worked the shift from 6 p.m. till 4 a.m. He averaged 17,000 words a shift. News of how fast Charles could take down the messages spread throughout the company. Several sighted operators came to Colorado Springs for a friendly competition to out-transcribe the blind guy. None of them could. One evening, a man came to pick up some local gossip for his show at the Burns Theater across the street from the newspaper offices. Local color personalized his shows, bringing audiences back repeatedly. The man was columnist Will Rogers. Rogers asked if there was any good gossip or local political scandals he could use in his show in a couple of hours. "You have to talk to Charlie for the details," someone said. Rogers heard typing in a dark room and wondered who could be typing in the dark. Will walked into the dark room and began talking to Charles between his incoming stories. The two talked about the local news, then some of the national news. Rogers was surprised to find the blind man so well informed. The time passed quickly. The stage manager of the theater came running up the steps of the AP offices. "Mr. Rogers, the curtain was supposed to go up 10 minutes ago. We have a full house tonight," he exclaimed. When Rogers walked on stage, he apologized to the audience. "I am sorry for being late. I was talking with the most remarkable man I ever met, Charlie Smith, the blind telegraph operator. Everyone in town knew of Charlie, and all was forgiven." When notable events were expected, townspeople gathered outside of the newspaper offices and waited. It was Charles who first heard the news on the wire and broke the news to waiting crowds that Kaiser Wilhelm of Germany abdicated. Charles wrote an article for the local papers where he described the role of the AP telegrapher himself that early morning. At 1 a.m., the telegraph began to click. Armistice confirmed. Charles could hardly believe it. He called to reporter Ford Frick. Armistice confirmed. "Are you kidding me?" Ford responded. He ran to the composing room, and it seemed as if a party exploded. There were shouts of joy everywhere. The editor of the Telegraph was wakened, and she ran from home to the newspaper office in her bedroom slippers. As soon as Charles typed out the news, a copy boy or staff member grabbed it right out of the typewriter, ran to the open window, grabbed the bullhorn, and began to read. The night was cold and snowing in the Springs. By 3:30, the streets were full of noise coming from the townspeople aroused and sharing in the excitement. Crowds often gathered at the newspaper offices outside when news was anticipated. Charles got the sports scores, and they were rushed to the man with the bullhorn who announced them to the crowds in the streets. It was almost a real-time broadcast, before radio was invented, from the wire to the typewriter, then to the bullhorn. National games and Sky Sox news sometimes meant the street below was so crowded for at least a block in each direction of the Gazette that no buggy or man on horseback could get through. Even when the Gazette Telegraph installed an electric scoreboard, Charles still yelled the scores to the copy boy. But the Telegraph was on its way out. Colorado Springs kept Charles until the Telegraph was no longer used at the papers. He was replaced with a teletype machine. AP sent him to New Orleans, Los Angeles, and Casper, Wyoming, where they still used a telegraph. In 1928, Myrtle and Charles moved back to Denver, still working for the Associated Press, at the offices of the Rocky Mountain News and the Denver Post. But in July of 1933, it was over. For a while, Charles was kept on by the AP to manage the new teletype machines, but it was not the same. Within a year, Charles opened a cigar and candy stand in the Kittredge Building in downtown Denver. The Kittredge Building housed the offices of attorneys and state agencies, causing a steady stream of customers. Each night he brought home his money. He sorted the coins. Myrtle sorted the bills into piles. Charles counted the bills and added up each pile in his head and then all the piles together. He was rarely wrong in calculating the day's total take. After the end of World War II, they returned to Colorado Springs. Charles opened a newsstand in a small building next to the Gazette Telegraph offices. Myrtle accompanied him on the bus to and from work each day. The store lasted no more than 5 years. Charles suffered a heart attack that cost him his speech. He entered a nursing home. One of the healthcare staff knew Morse code. The two communicated by the staff member tapping Morse code into Charles's hand and Charles doing the same. He died October 17, 1963, in Colorado Springs. To schedule the Blind History Lady for your church or community group, email theblindhistorylady@gmail.com. 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
6: Hello and welcome to the Nation's Blind Podcast. I'm Melissa Riccobono, and I am here once again with one of my favorite people,
7: Anil Lewis. And I'm here with one of my favorite people. It's good to see you, Melissa.
6: It's good to see you.
7: Missed you on the last podcast. Glad you're back.
6: Well, thank you. Yes, I'm very happy to be back. I can't remember. Yeah. There was something going on with one of my children, I believe.
7: Isn't there something always going on with children?
6: Or it might have been me. It might have been acupuncture. I don't know. Oh, I think it was acupuncture. I had some vertigo before the new year. That was really unpleasant.
7: Oh, well, sorry to hear that.
6: 100% do not recommend. But I'm much better now and very happy to be back with all of you. How's your new year going so far?
7: It's going great. I mean, I'm on the podcast with you. I mean, how could it get any better? I think many of our listeners are going to find this particular episode really important. I mean, it's core to who we are and what we do. It's about employment. And I think many people would be very surprised, you know, that blind people are engaged in so many different types of careers and jobs. So I'm looking forward to us discussing that and also discussing some of the challenges that blind people face in obtaining employment.
6: Yeah, no, I'm excited. Our 15-year, well, she's not 15 yet. She'll be 15 in May. And we were talking over the holiday break, and she was saying, I need to find a job this summer. And her dad and I said, great, go out there and do it.
7: That's a great job, parents.
6: And she is legally blind. But she is really excited about it. And she's a true extrovert. So I'm not actually super surprised that she wants to do this. But I am really excited for her. I'm excited for her as she begins this journey. And it sort of made me think about my first job, which was actually at a park where they played baseball. And the park had a concession stand. And we sold all sorts of stuff, chips and candy and popcorn and cheese curds and also beer. And my brother said to me when I was in high school, freshman in high school,
7: cheese curds and beer. And you're selling this in high school.
6: And beer, right. Okay. Well, it's Wisconsin. Okay. Yeah. So, you know, he said to me, would you like this job? It's cash. So you'll get, it's once a week and you know, you can have the Monday when the women play softball. So it'll be mostly the women and their kids. And, you know, you can have your music on out there and do this and that, but you'll be selling all this stuff, but you're not 18. So somebody does have to be in there with a liquor license. And so my mom, actually, bless her, went to bartending or went to the little class. It was a bartending class. It wasn't like the whole school. But she got her liquor license so she could tap the beer and I was able to do all the other selling and things.
7: You had me nervous for a little while. I see you, little underage kids slinging beer mugs.
6: No.
7: I was about to offer the views of the host are not those of the organization.
6: No, we did it right.
7: Awesome. What a cool job.
6: And I mean, it was really a job that had my mom, well, had my brother not asked me, I wouldn't have even known about it. Had my mom not been willing, because it was way the heck out in the country, it was probably a good 15 minutes or so from my house. And of course, I couldn't drive, being born blind. And so my mom was really the one that was able to kind of help me get the job because she helped me get there. And then she also helped me by doing the bartending class. And then when I became 18, I actually got my license. And so there were some days that I was out there, you know, more by myself. So anyway, it was fun, but there were things now I think about it and I think, oh, I wish I had the reader for the money. I mean, that was the biggest thing, especially with little kids, making sure that they gave me the right money, making sure that I was giving them the right change. There were some mistakes once in a while, and I always felt really bad about that. We always worked it out. What was your first job, Anil?
7: Oh, well, I'll talk briefly, but I think we have three guests that we really want to highlight. But my first job that the government actually took out taxes on was working at the Kroger's grocery store, which, you know, I was sighted at the time, but it gave me a whole lot of skills. I worked as a basket cart person, bagging groceries. Then I worked in produce, worked as a cashier, worked in stock, lots of different opportunities, lots of learning. My first job as a blind person was actually a Braille instructor and technology instructor. So some of what we'll talk about today, I guess, will allow me to expound on some of the work I did in those spaces. But let's move to our three guests here. Who would you like to introduce first there, Melissa?
6: How about I introduce or just bring in, she can introduce herself, my voice clone twin. Now, our podcast listeners are going to have to tell me if they believe that we sound alike, because many, many, many people have told both she and I that we sound very much alike. So this is Leah Stone. How are you, Leah?
8: I am really good, Melissa. Thank you. How are you?
6: I'm doing great. So what was your first job?
8: So my first job, which, you know, in retrospect, it probably shouldn't have hired me to do this.
7: I'm sorry. Hold on just a second. Just a second. Now, listeners, you can't tell me that that did not sound like Melissa Riccobono. Go right ahead, Leah. Go.
6: It doesn't sound like me, but anyway, go on.
8: I don't hear it, but yeah. Anyway, so I was hired to be an aide on a school bus during the summer at the school bus company that my mom drove for. And during the summer is when, you know, the only kids being transported are kids with pretty significant disabilities who are going to year-round school. So it was my job to be the eyes and ears on the bus while my mom was driving. Now, at this point, my eyes did not work. So in retrospect, that was maybe not the, you know, the safety decision given the length of a bus, for example. But yeah, that was my first job.
7: So I guess I'll bring Janice in. And we neglected to state that both Lee and Janice are actively working with our NFB Employment Committee. Hi, Janice.
9: Hi, Anil. Yes, we are working with this fast approaching date for the Washington Seminar, the Career Fair at Washington Seminar. So I'll do the same thing. My first job was as a camp counselor. which fit my personality. I ended up in HR. I love people. And I think it was, you know, all of the campers ending up on my bunk at night, you know, missing their dog and their brother and their sisters and everything about home. So I've been taking care of people, it feels like, my whole life. But my first professional job and the job that I do now is in human resources. I looked at it last night, 28 years.
6: Wow.
9: I know.
7: She started when she was 2 years old.
9: Exactly.
6: Absolutely. Exactly. She did. Absolutely. She did.
9: I was surprised, but I lost my vision in 2011 and it took me a little bit, but I ended up at the company I am working for now, NIB. And I think it was like 6 years after I started there, I returned to HR. And so now I'm a recruiter for NIB and I love it.
7: Very nice. We have one more guest there. Melissa, will you do the honors?
6: Sure. Another one of my favorite people whose daughter just had a birthday recently, and he is the president of Washington, D.C. This is Sean Calloway. How are you, Sean?
10: Oh, Melissa, I'm doing fine. By the way, you do sound like Leah.
7: And Melissa, just to give you a little ammunition, now, people tell me that I look like Sean
10: all the time.
6: Oh, that's hilarious.
7: But I count that as a compliment. I count that as a compliment. If they tell me I look as good as Sean, then well, I'm saying yes. Thank you.
6: I'm happy to sound like Leah. I just don't hear it, you know. Anyway, so what was your first job, Sean?
10: Well, my first job, I actually worked for Domino's Pizza.
7: What did you do at Domino's?
10: I flipped pizzas, man. I flipped them and, you know, yeah, I was in the 10th grade and I flipped pizzas for Domino's. And then after I experienced my vision loss, my first job after my vision loss was I worked for Catholic Charities. I was a social worker.
7: Oh, nice.
10: Working in social work, coming straight out of grad school. And yep, so that was my first gig. I worked at the at a sort of a clinic working with individuals who experienced substance abuse. So that was way back in 2002.
7: Now, Janice shared a little bit about what she's doing now. Leah, what are you doing? And Sean, what are you doing professionally now?
8: So I do a lot of things. Like Sean, I also have an MSW and I'm a licensed social worker. I am a child and adolescent therapist at a telehealth agency. I do some digital accessibility work and freelance tech recruiting when the market isn't on fire. But my new day job, where I am hiding in a supply room right now for this call, is as a VR counselor at our state's blindness agency.
7: Nice. Now, you do know that this is a podcast you're participating on that will be available in all these streaming venues, right? So
8: I got a union. I'm good. This is my lunch break.
7: Okay, good. How about you, Sean?
10: Well, currently I work for the U.S. Department of Health and Human Services, work under the administration on Community 11. So I'm a project officer, and I primarily work with the traumatic brain injury programs. We call them TBI state partnership programs that we fund in 31 states. Also, I have a part-time job. I'm a case manager, part-time case manager for the Columbia Lighthouse for the Blind. So mainly I do, you know, case management, of course, psychosocial assessments, and conduct peer support groups. So love both jobs. Can't complain at all.
7: Nice.
10: Oh, can I mention the Federation is a job, too? Or is that just volunteer?
9: I second that.
7: Well, if you're doing it right, the Federation can be a job, but it's one of the most wonderful jobs a person can have. So,
10: oh, yeah, I totally agree. Totally agree.
7: So we're trying to explore the different aspects of employment around, well, blind people being employed. And so many people like to talk about the dismal statistic. You know, they say it's 75% unemployment rate of blind people. Mm. And we put out some information in our social media, and it was interesting that some of the comments were kind of contesting the figure. But the thing that I find interesting, well, let me just put this out there. The thing that I find interesting is people will argue, well, it's not 75%. It's more like 65%. Like, that's better. I don't, you know, okay. It's still 65% is still atrocious. I do think that we have to deal with that issue. Just curious, what do you guys think the major barriers are to actual full and gainful employment of people who are blind?
10: Well, Anil, I would say that when you have adults, Anil, who are losing their vision, right, and they're relying on their state agency, right, in regards to obtaining employment. I'm not calling the state agency a barrier because they've helped many people, including myself, obtain employment. But I believe because of the financial strain these days, right, I believe that, in my humble opinion, that adequate training, right? I mean, systemic adequate training. I'm not talking about 4 days of JAWS and training is over. I mean, I think this training, you know, is due to financial constraints and people, you know, agencies saying we don't have enough money. You know, people are not getting the real good training to really help them become employable again. I really believe that.
7: And when you say training right now, you're talking about like adjustment to blindness training and blindness, alternative skills of blindness training.
10: That and also assistive technology training.
7: Okay.
10: Right. Because people get training, Anil, but the training now, and I can't speak for all over the country. Of course, our training centers are phenomenal, so I'm excluding them. But when you talk about sort of the agencies, a lot of agencies around the country, it's called this microwavable training, right? Yeah. Just give you these, you know, quick few weeks of training and think you can really be prepared for employment.
7: Be competent.
10: And it's not happening.
7: Ladies, what do you think?
9: I agree wholeheartedly. At NIB, we've interviewed many blind job seekers, and, you know, we ask about what training have you received. And some of them will say, well, I did have keyboarding, but that was 2 years ago. And I know it's not, you know, still the same as it was when I graduated that program. And relying alone on VR to provide training is, that's not going to cut it. Not in today's environment. Because we're all competing against each other, not just blind people to blind people, but blind people to sighted people. That's the real world. And we have to compete with the skills, or our skills can't be, I'm missing this for the last 2 years. I agree with Sean, technology is a huge component. If you're like me, you get these Windows updates, it seems like every week, and you have to figure out what's new, how you have to maneuver differently to get the same task done. So I agree. I think training is number one.
7: Yeah. How about you, Leah?
8: Yeah, I really want to echo the training piece. I do think that that's really essential. And I tell anybody who will listen that if I didn't go to the Colorado Center right after I finished my MSW, I don't know that I would have had the career that I have at this point, or the experiences that I've had. So I think lack of access to blindness skills training is a huge barrier to employment, because if you are not confident with especially assistive tech, you're going to have a hard time. But I also think, you know, we can't ignore that we are still fighting back against low expectations from employers around the country in every industry, that blind people can't do this. And how could a blind person possibly do that? And well, I can't imagine how a blind person does this. So I'm simply going to look at the next resume in this pile. You know, that kind of attitude is still, I think, very prevalent.
11: Yeah, I think our guests have such good points. And we actually have some interesting, at least one interesting social media answer, kind of that is a little bit like this, but different. But before we get into all that and much more, why don't we pause to hear this ad?
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11: All right. Welcome back. We did ask on social media, what were the major barriers to employment and what would it take to increase employment opportunities for blind people? And a few of the responses, I'm sorry, TASABI, perhaps, T as in Tom, A-S-A-B as in boy, I-H. I'm sorry if I'm saying your name wrong, or happy if I'm saying it right, from Illinois, says, one of the biggest barriers to employment for blind people is that advocacy efforts often focus on securing high-level or professional jobs, which, while important, overlooks a critical issue. The highest unemployment rates for blind individuals could possibly be in entry-level positions, like fast food, retail, and restaurant jobs. These roles are essential for young blind people to gain foundational work experience, build confidence, and develop transferable skills. When these opportunities are unavailable, it leaves many blind youth without experience needed to advance in their careers, leading to a loss of motivation and inspiration as they transition into adulthood. To address this, we need to advocate for inclusion at all levels of employment, ensuring that blind individuals have access to the same stepping stones as their sighted peers. Employers in these industries need better education and support to understand how blind employees can be valuable contributors to their workforce. And young blind people need the support and the training to work in these environments as well. I think that's a really interesting point, and definitely something that, you know, youth, that's why I was so excited to see our daughter say right away she wants a job. I don't know what barriers are going to look like for her. You know, she's really good at babysitting, so she might take that route. And there's lots of families with young kids in our neighborhood, and so she might be a mother's helper slash nanny over the summer. And she is only 15, and so a lot of the stores around here don't want to hire 15-year-olds yet. But it's a really good point about entry-level jobs, and that's why it was so important for me to get the concession stand job. Because I knew McDonald's in my small town wasn't going to hire me.
7: And I think it begs the point that our guests have said, though, those fundamental blindness skills are still key, you know, because you wouldn't have been able to be successful if you didn't have those fundamental blindness skills. And I agree. Corb O'Connor and I used to joke all the time. He says, you know, young blind people don't have enough bad job opportunities, you know, because once you become a professional, working at a fast food restaurant, that's a bad job. Working at a grocery store, that's a bad job. But I have to tell you, some of the best people skills, the best problem solving skills, my customer service, ADIC, my work ethic, all were manifest in that Kroger's experience. Mm-hmm. I couldn't have learned that in any place else other than that. So yeah, having our blind students really engage in those types of jobs actually helped them develop a real employable skill set.
11: No, I totally agree. And they're doing things with their peers too. You know that, and they're gaining friendships. I mean, there's so much that type of work can do.
10: And I agree with that. It's funny you mentioned that. When I worked at Domino's, I was, like I said, high school student, fully sighted. We had a person, individual with low vision, who worked at Domino's, right? And this was in the late 80s, okay? And so it can be done. It's just opportunities have to be presented, and awareness needs to be brought to these type of companies. So he's absolutely right.
7: Yeah, and that's one of the barriers that blind people face with respect to any job as well, making sure that the job is accessible to blind individuals. And a lot of people think that means you got to engage in a lot more money for the employer, et cetera. And that's usually not the case. I have so many examples when I used to do job placement of how we went in to make a job more accessible for a blind person to perform it, but also created opportunities for even the sighted people in that environment to be more productive. Because some of the stuff that we implement towards accessibility are really just best practice for an employment environment, period.
11: Yeah, you know, it's really interesting. One of my first jobs, actually aside from my work in college at the Disability Service Office, my first job after grad school was in a women's shelter. And I don't know, I must have given a heck of an interview because they truly did not know how they were going to make things accessible. But instead of having the attitude that, well, we don't know how it's going to be done, so we're not going to hire her, it was, we're going to hire her because we have the faith that she can tell us how to do it. And so often that's just not, I don't know how I got so lucky. I think it helped a little bit that I was quite overqualified for the job. They were looking for somebody with a high school diploma, and here I was with a master's degree in counseling. So I'm sure that helped some. But I mean, it was so simple. Once they started saying, okay, this is what you're going to have to do, I said, well, one thing was the logbook. They didn't have anything on computers. Everything was handwritten. And I said, okay, here's a little tape recorder. If you guys could just read the log and keep me updated on this cassette tape when I come into my shift, I'll listen to what everybody reported and I'll know what's going on. You know, well, how will you know what room is which? Well, I'll put Braille on the doors. I mean, it was just, it was so simple. But I look back on that and just think it could have been so different, but they were willing to take that chance on me. And luckily I had the ideas and I did have some equipment. I had a printer that I brought to the job so I could print out my log entries. You know, I was lucky to have that. I mean, that was certainly, you know, there were certainly some things that I brought that, that were good that I had just in my disposal, because otherwise they would have maybe had to provide something for me, but they didn't.
7: You said simple, and I think that's one of the barriers too. We may think that it's simple, but society unfortunately thinks that blind people don't have, I mean, even our guests here, when they introduce themselves, there are people who are listening saying, I can't believe that they're working in HR and social work, et cetera. Just out of curiosity, what type of accommodations or interventions did you guys need in order to be productive in your chosen professions?
9: It was a computer with Fusion on it. When I started, there were two separate softwares, JAWS and ZoomText, but that was the, and a large monitor. Those were the only accommodations I requested.
7: And for the few people who may not really know, the Fusion is a combination of speech access to a computer and also large print access to the computer.
10: Yeah, I was going to say definitely for me, computer with JAWS. And that was, yeah, I was good to go once I had that, quite honestly. Mm. When I heard Melissa talk, I mean, she brought back memories, because I was in the same situation. Of course, I said I worked for Catholic Charities. I mean, and it's Catholic Charities. So, you know, they were very, very accommodated. They didn't know what to do, but they relied on me to tell them what I needed them to do. And it was you know, very rewarding job, quite honestly, because they were, you know, they gave me the opportunity to let them know how to accommodate me and, you know, the next person who may come behind me. So, but to answer your question, definitely, Anil, was the computer with the JAWS screen reader.
7: Leah?
8: Yeah, computer with JAWS and software that played nicely with JAWS is all that I needed.
7: I love it, software that played nicely with JAWS, which again, begs the whole question that we that's why we fight to make sure that websites and applications are accessible, because just with those simple modifications, which are truly best practice, we can create opportunities for blind people to have some really dynamic jobs.
8: Yeah, absolutely.
11: So, you know, there are lots of barriers, and there's actually really interesting comments from social media that we're probably not going to get to. So just search National Federation of the Blind on Facebook and just look for this post, because there's some great thoughts about sort of our social security, that type of thing. I know we always advocate for the end of the earnings cliff so people aren't penalized for working. And that's a whole other thing. And going beyond your comfort zone is a big theme. But, you know, obviously, once you're able to kind of come beyond some of these things, people are employed. And we in the National Federation of the Blind really want to help people become employed. And one of those things that we do is our career fair and also our Where the Blind Work webinars. But before we talk a little bit about those things, I'd love to hear from our guests. What are five tips that you would give blind job seekers to help them become successfully employed? Leah, why don't we start with you?
8: I really like that social media comment that we've read before, because it kind of ties in with some of what I've got here. So I will just say, prior to this, I worked in a transition program for 4.5 years with blind high school and college students. And not to toot my own horn, but I was very good at what I did in terms of finding my students jobs, especially in some of those unskilled roles, like at restaurants or fast food or retail that we were talking about before. And one of the biggest tips that I want to share is learn to find a job like anyone else would. What does that mean? I notice that a lot of the blindness agencies, you know, Voc Rehab, people really focus on things related to blindness when it comes to job preparation, job searching, applications, things like that. And I'm not saying that stuff is not important, but it glosses over the really essential skills that everybody, blind-sighted, abled, otherwise, needs to find any kind of job at all. Mm-hmm. So I will, I'm gonna plug my favorite blog. Allison Green is a queen. Ask a Manager has fantastic resources for sprucing up your resume, getting a cover letter that works. I've used her advice to get a lot of my students' work in the past. I've used it to get jobs myself in the past. It is job advice for everybody. It is not blindness specific. So that's one piece of advice. I would also really strongly advise everybody, especially if you're looking for more white collar oriented work, spruce up your LinkedIn. If you're sitting there thinking, oh, what's LinkedIn? Let's start there. Get yourself a LinkedIn if you're not there yet. Genuinely, and Janice, maybe able to back me up on this one, but LinkedIn is a recruiter's best friend. And so if you are not on LinkedIn, you are being passed by recruiters, depending on what industry you're in. So I very much encourage people to make LinkedIn profiles, make use of LinkedIn, right? Think of it like a gym. It works if you work it, right? That was only two pieces of advice, but I feel like I'm talking a lot. So
7: two solid pieces, though.
11: they're really good pieces. Why don't we go to Janice? You know, you're all about helping people get jobs, Janice. You're a recruiter, so what are your tips?
9: Yes, I've had a lot of great interviews in the past with blind people, and when you find someone who's prepared and ready and eager, it just knocks your socks off. You just stand in awe of the person. One thing that I had to figure out when I was interviewing was, okay, so you're at the interview or you're at the job fair. So what do I do with my coat, my cane, my resume, which, you know, can be in a portfolio? What do I do with the business cards I receive? And a note taker, like, what can I do in order to approach, you know, the interview or get to the table at the job fair? That's a lot to maneuver. So my advice would be to get to the place of the interview or the job fair at least 30 minutes, 20 minutes if you can, early, to find a place to hang your coat. Find a place to put down any extra materials that won't serve you well walking through that career fair. It's a more professional presentation, don't you think?
11: I would think so. Or I would think, you know, maybe carrying a briefcase or something that holds some of that, you know, really figuring out what it is you need. And I think what you would take to an interview table is probably a little bit different than what you would take to a job fair. I'd say a job fair, you're you know, traveling a little bit more light. Maybe you leave your coat somewhere else or don't bring one, depending on
9: right.
11: where you are.
9: Right.
11: But I think that's really good advice. And you know, maybe it is a nice briefcase or something. Again, you want to dress well, right? So it should be something that looks quite nice and professional. But I think there's nothing wrong with carrying a small bag or maybe a slightly bigger bag that has some of your resumes, that has maybe a pocket where you put, or a case where you put all those business cards that you receive, and where you can have your note taker. And if you need it, you can pull it out quickly. That's really good advice.
9: Thank you. Another one is to have someone you trust critique your interview outfit. And my advice would be to have three interview outfits, because what'll happen is you'll get that offer to come in for an interview and you don't want to have to go through the same thing, right? So while you're putting one outfit together, put three together, three or four, just so you're ready. The shirt has been picked up from the cleaners. You have your socks, you're lined up, you have everything ready to go. That happened to me at one career fair that I went to. They wanted to see me the next morning and my head was spinning. I'm like, I don't even know where I'm going to find, you know, something else to.
7: What a great problem to have. Yes. That's nice.
9: But yeah. But take care of it ahead of time. It's easy.
7: Yeah, exactly. It's,
9: if you're always ready, then you don't have to get ready.
7: Yeah. Oh, look at that. That's a t-shirt.
11: Yeah, that's great. That's really, really good. And I would say, too, at the job fair. So I was a school counselor back in the day. And I went to a huge job fair where schools were looking for all kinds of different positions. And I could have just gone to all these different tables, but not everybody was looking for a school counselor. And I wasn't a teacher. So, I mean, it would have been a lot worse for me to walk around on my own and go to every table, but every table had a sign saying what they were looking for. And so my person's job was simply to be a reader, to walk around with me, read the sign. If she said, oh, this one's looking for a counselor, then she would completely step back out of the way. She might give me like, you know, go straight ahead. You know, do you hear that person talking? That's the right table. There's two people in front of you. But she would completely step back, be out of their field of vision so that they weren't going to talk to her. They were going to talk to me. But that really allowed me to be efficient going around the job fair and only hitting the tables which really needed what I had to offer.
7: You mentioned the career fair, and our employment committee has been working career fairs for a while.
11: Yeah.
7: I think Suzanne Thornton started it when Dick Davis was president, and this cohort now is really continuing to move it to that next level. Sean, you're helping coordinate our upcoming career fair at the Washington Seminar. You want to tell our listeners about it?
10: Yeah, man, I tell you, I always look forward to Washington Seminar Career Fair, sort of a sub of the wonderful career fair that happens at our national convention, which is very robust and just lovely. But this year we'll have a career fair on February 3rd at the Capitol Holiday Inn. From 12 to 2 p.m. And we'll have several employers there. And again, you know, be prepared. I'm thankful to Nikki Jackson, who's assisting along with Leah and Janice as well with preparing this job fair for blind job seekers. It's been going pretty much at the Washington Seminar anyway for at least 10 years. But again, we will have employers from the public and private sector, federal government employers, state agencies as well. So I believe we do have webinars to prepare individuals who want to participate in the job fair. Of course, you can go to nfb.org to find that information. But again, we're looking for confident job seekers looking ready to be employed, Anil.
7: Sounds great. Looking forward to it myself. Yeah. One piece of advice I'll give job seekers, especially blind job seekers, is flip the script. So many people think blind people come in, they're going to be a burden. They have lack of capacity. And one of the things I continue to instill in all of our transition age youth when we're working through all of our many employment and career related programs from the National Federation of the Blind is to tell them that you leave your house every day to interact in a world that's not made for blind people. But you're still able to successfully navigate and get the information that you get or need in order to be fully participating member of society. And you do that through a select set of problem solving skills. You do that through a select perspective that is unique to most people that are out there. And all these are really transferable skill sets. I can't think of any team that would not want someone who comes to that table with the unique set of problem solving skills and also that unique perspective to address and consider problems and opportunities. So turn it into a positive.
10: Mm-hmm. And then Neil, I was going to say when Melissa had asked the question about the tips, I mean, you kind of hit the nail on the head in regards to just being confident, right? Mm-hmm. Confidence is very important with a lot of these employers. If they see any sense of, like, you're not sure, you're unsure, you don't have, you're not confident on, you know, being a part of the job, I mean, they're going to X you out off the break because some of them, not all of them, but some already have these misconceptions about you being able to do the job anyway. Mm-hmm. So if you come in there with that confidence, you know, that shows them that you are ready and willing to do the job that you are applying for.
7: That's it. And then they're going to say you need to come in for a second interview the next day. So you need to have your new outfit ready.
9: Exactly.
6: That's right. I think, too, with that, I think all these were wonderful tips. But I would just say one more quick thing, which is if you are at a job and you aren't really sure how you're going to do something, I think that's okay, too. Because you do need to be honest. You have to be confident, but you also have to be honest. And this is really where, at least for me, where the National Federation of the Blind truly helped me get my first job as a counselor, because I could say, you know what? I probably haven't thought of every single thing that I'm going to need to do in this job, but I know many other blind counselors who are doing jobs that are similar to this one. And

0: that I think is so critical and that people should get, I think having some kind of a network of other blind people who are in your specific employment field or who are just good people all the way around and will just help you problem solve and brainstorm, that's just essential to helping you be able to be confident and get those jobs.
1: But before I let you guys offer any closing comments, I do want to state one thing based on some of the feedback I saw from the Facebook post. We recognize that it's frustrating. To build on what Leah said earlier, my phrase is, it's a full-time job to get a full-time job.
0: Amen.
1: A lot of people think that it's going to be easier than it is, but it is a lot of work. And you're not just being frustrated because you're blind. You're being frustrated because it's hard to find a good job that you want. So I just want you to stay strong, you know, and continue to build that network, find that support group, and not just individuals who can help you find a job, but people who can help you deal with the frustration of not finding one. So just continue to fight that good fight and it'll happen. So do you guys have anything you want to offer to our listeners before we wrap this one up?
2: I do.
1: Go ahead, Janice.
2: I just wanted to make sure that for those attending the career or any career fair, you got to follow up. Ask for the person's phone number, email. Mm-hmm. I'll call you in 1 week and make sure you do so, because a lot of employers tell me they had great conversations. They have the resume, mm-hmm. but people do not follow through. And that's sighted and blind. The vast majority of people who attend career fairs, it's missed. The link is missed to the potential employer because of lack of follow through.
1: Good point.
0: Really good point. Sean, do you have anything to add?
3: I mean, it's pretty much off, but I'm a put it in the air for those who are listening who are job seekers. I'm confident that you will be employed, but when you become employed, be prepared to give back.
1: Amen.
3: One thing I learned from my mentor, my friend, and my brother, Neil Lewis, is that, you know, what is given to you, you give back to others, right? And once you acquire that job, find ways to give back, to tell people your story on how you obtained employment, because you know, blind people need to see other blind people how they move, right? How they have acquired jobs, and you know, and so I just ask everyone who is seeking jobs, once you get your job, just give back in regards to just talking to people on how you acquired employment, you know, because that will definitely help the next person when they're seeking employment as well.
1: Nice.
0: Leah, how about you?
4: Yeah, so I, Sean and Janice made excellent points, so I don't want to repeat, but I will just say to kind of piggyback off of Anil's point about how it is a job. I would say for those of you who are looking for employment or new opportunities, if you're already employed, mindset is everything. I have my therapist hat on for this, but mindset truly is everything, because looking for a job is a full-time job, but it's also a very demoralizing and difficult job. And it is very easy to get discouraged, but focus on cultivating an open and positive mindset towards your employment search, and focus on, you know, ensuring you have a community of people around you, like say in the National Federation of the Blind, or even just your friends and family to support you, because nobody does this alone and it is really hard to do solo. This is a much less miserable process with a little help from, you know, your friends.
1: Great.
0: And I would just say too, think about the skills that you have. You might have your dream job, right? But maybe your dream job's not falling in your lap. What would be something else that could use similar skills that you'd be still happy doing, at least for a while maybe you're still looking for that dream job? I tell people all the time to think outside the box. You know, okay, I want to be a counselor. Well, I mean, counselor, you're going to be with people. So, you know, that's kind of how I went into my shelter job. I there was some counseling involved, but mostly it was just waiting for the phone to ring, you know, and that was fine. But I think we sometimes get so caught up as this is the only job I want, or this is what I was trained

0: for, so it's the only job I can do. And when you really look at it, that's really selling yourself short. And there might be other jobs out there that you could apply for. And, you know, maybe it's applying for some of those that you think, I'm never going to get this, but, you know, I'm going to apply anyway, because I would like something like this. And, you know, so those types of things I think is important too.
1: Yeah, and there's only so much we can cover in this podcast. So if you want more information around ways that we, the National Federation of the Blind, can help you find gainful employment, please visit nfb.org/employment. And we can talk to you about acquiring good positive blindness skills. We can talk to you about getting good training for a variety of different employment opportunities. We can talk to you about interest evaluations that can give you information about jobs you probably never even thought of. We can talk to you about strategies for preparing for a resume, preparing for an interview. All those things we can work, but we can't do it in less than an hour. But we tried.
0: No, we can't. We sure did.
1: We tried. Hopefully this has been a helpful conversation, and hopefully it will stimulate people to take action. To really claim the type of employment that they would like in the future. And until then, remember, you can live the life you want.
0: Blindness is not what holds you back.
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4: There's a photograph here of a seated man, wearing glasses and a suit, holding a violin and bow to his chest, his head slightly bowed. The caption reads, Theodore Lubitz. The Biography of Theodore Paul Lubitz, by Theodore Lubitz, from the editor. A short time ago, Ted Lubitz, who is 83, wrote to me and enclosed a copy of his life story. He thought that I might be interested in hearing what it was like to be blind in America during the early years of his long life. I was, and I believe the readers of the Colonel Book series will be too. His story has a simple eloquence and is a strong reminder of the vigor and toughness of those who have gone before and paved the road for us who have come after. Here it is. I was born on August 21, 1909, at Marion, South Dakota. When I was real little, I lost my father and lived with my mother and my grandparents. My grandfather was a blacksmith, and my grandmother was a seamstress. My mother operated a cream station for the Bridgman Russell Company of Sioux Falls. When I was about 4 years old, I developed real sore eyes and had a lot of pain. My folks called a local doctor at Marion. He put the wrong medicine in my eyes, and it burned the corneas and the pupils, which gave me even more pain in my eyes. This left scars on both eyes when it healed. I could only see around the scars. I was then taken to several doctors to see what they could do, but they could not do much for me. In the meantime, I went to the Lutheran school at Marion. In the morning, I learned German, and in the afternoon, I learned English. School was hard for me because most of the work was done on the blackboard. Later on, we heard of a doctor at Omaha, Nebraska, and I was taken there. We stayed for a whole week, and at the last meeting the doctor said that the best thing for me was to attend the school for the blind. That September, I enrolled in the school for the blind at Gary, South Dakota, in 1921. I was already 11 years old. We could not really tell them what grade I was in, so I started all over in the first grade. It was hard for me to get used to reading Braille by touch, so I used my eyes. They had to put a blindfold on me. They found out that I had musical talent, so they put me on the violin and piano right away, along with my regular schoolwork. I took violin, piano, making baskets, rug weaving, putting seats on chairs, making brooms, and so on. In 1925, I was chosen to try to make my own violin. We had an employee who was a very fine violin maker. I worked every day after school and all day Saturdays on this violin, and in April I finished it. I advanced very fast in my music. I did not like the piano as well as the violin. In 1928, I entered the high school music contest and won first place. When I got into high school, I started learning to become a piano tuner. There was a girl at school named Agnes Reed Penning who sort of fell for me, and that was fine with me. We sang a lot of duets together and attended all the school dances. I said to some of the students that, "This is going to be my wife someday," and they all laughed. Agnes Reed Penning started school the same year I did. We did not graduate together because Agnes was sick for a year and was taken out of school to live with her parents. I practiced 4 hours a day on the violin.